0: God's plan. So Drake, Rihanna, Justin Bieber, Eminem, Drake again. What if I told you that there's one artist in common with all of those big tracks? That's Matthew Samuels, who goes by the name Boy Wonder. He started out making beats on this primitive software called Fruity Loops in the basement of his parents' house because he wasn't that athletic. Then he linked up with Drake, and at just 16 years old on MSN, of all places, he and Drake meet, and they go on to transform Canadian music. He won the Grammy for Best Rap Recording for Drake's 2018 hit God's Plan, which you just heard. Last year, he received the International Achievement Award at the Junos, and he was also named Canada Soccer's first ever music ambassador as this country prepares to co-host the 2026 World Cup. So the question is, what makes Boy Wonder or Matthew Samuels such a sought-after producer? I mean, one thing is that he's kind of a sponge. He takes in all kinds of sounds, something he says he can do because he grew up in Canada, grew up in and around Toronto, surrounded by different cultures and musical traditions. And that openness to all music is really at the heart of his latest project, which he did with Canada Soccer. It's called What If It All Goes Right. It's not an album about soccer or anything. There's nothing that rhymes with cleats. But Boy Wonder did try to capture the spirit of Canada, the sound of Canada. And he brought together some of the country's biggest artists, Nelly Furtado, The Tragically Hip, A.P. Dylan, Jesse Reyes, City in Color, Alessia Cara, more. So Boy Wonder came into the studio. We talked about making this album, which is pretty ambitious. It's like a new Tears Are Not Enough. We talked about Electric Circus, the old Much Music show that inspired his work with Nelly Furtado, and also just how much Nelly Furtado means to him. We do talk about his work on the new Drake record. But my favorite thing, and I think the thing you're going to enjoy the most about this record, or this conversation, is I think he made a very quietly, very radical record about what Canada is and what Canada sounds like. But given that the whole reason this record exists is soccer, we started with his connection to soccer. I've read that you're a soccer dad.
1: Yeah, I'm an avid soccer dad.
0: What does that mean?
1: That means my daughter, she plays high-level soccer. She plays Ontario Provincial Development League.
0: She's good.
1: She's pretty good. And I'm there every day, 5 days out the week training, games on Sundays, and I'm in there, man. I'm the guy arguing with the opposing team parents, the guy sometimes getting kicked out of games.
0: Is that true?
1: I've been kicked out of like one game.
0: Why did you get kicked out of the game?
1: One of our players was getting abused and the ref wasn't making any calls, so I had to let him hear it, you know?
0: Oh, wow. So you're like the real soccer dad. You're really giving it.
1: Yeah, I'm a little bit, here's the thing, man. I'm just passionate about everything that I do, you know? So it's like when I'm really into it, like something, I'm really into it and I get into it, you know, and I don't regret it because, sometimes people have to get called out, you know, and that ref was not doing his job.
0: Did you play growing up?
1: No, my parents tried to get me into it, but it was a little too late. It was like eighth grade. Playing soccer your first time in eighth grade doesn't really make sense, you know?
0: Yeah, right. Yeah. You kind of want to be doing it from when you're like 7 years old.
1: Yeah, yeah.
0: Like
1: you got to learn fundamentals. I'm out there like big old kid and I don't even know how to dribble a ball properly.
0: Hold on. Why did they try to get you to play in grade eight?
1: This is a question I have to ask them. They don't really have answers for me, you know? I think I asked them that one time and they're just like, I don't know. They're just trying something.
0: It all worked out that you were an indoor cat. We talked about that last time. Staying inside with the computer.
1: Yes.
0: Turned out to be good for you.
1: Definitely turned out good. Definitely.
0: So how did this thing come about with you and Canada Soccer?
1: Well, the people at Perfect Pitch and Canada Soccer, they reached out about originally, you know, just doing four songs for the World Cup. I was just like, you know what? I brought the idea to them. I was like, there's so much talent in Canada. I don't think it's deserving of only like four songs. Why not just do an entire project and do it with all Canadians? They thought it was a great idea. And we just got a bunch of Canadian artists. Took about a year to put together. And we made an amazing

0: Canada, from producers to songwriters to artists, actors, actresses, athletes, everything. You know, there's a lot of talent here. I'm just proud to be Canadian. You know, I was born in Jamaica. I came here and, you know, just growing up in Canada, growing up with how the culture is out here, you know, like the Italians hang out with the Indians and the Jamaicans and everybody's just kind of together in Canada. And that's how it was growing up. So, you know, when this opportunity came up, it's just pride for me. It's like Canada, we make some of the best music, and I know other countries are going to be making music as well. So I'm like, yeah, like I want to compete. And I think I'm one of the most diverse producers in the world. And yeah. I was like, let's put it together. Let's make all different types of music. Let's get all Canadians. There's a bunch of Canadians that make different genres of music. Let's all put it together.
1: What did you make when your parents told you you were going to move to Canada? What did you think of Canada at that point?
0: I was only 4 years old when I moved up here. So any
1: memory of that at all?
0: I have super early memories of being in Canada, but coming from Jamaica, I could vaguely remember like what was going on in Jamaica. I was too young, but I just remember early living in Canada.
1: No, like no memories of like, okay, there's snow here and there's winter here. And
0: yeah, that. I remember like when I was a kid, I grew up, the first place I lived when I came out here was North York, and I lived in an area called the Villaways. And I just remember just doing kiddie stuff, like making snow angels and being outside with friends, like super early. But it's such a long time ago. You know, I'm turning 40 this year, so.
1: Oh yeah, you're old. We're getting up there, aren't we?
0: Yeah, getting up there. So to remember something that happened when I was four, it's like kind of, there's like little things that I remember, you know? So
1: there's a couple of Canadian kind of Easter eggs on this record, mm-hmm. that Canadians will understand that people might not. But let's take a listen to this.

0: That is Electric Circus by Nelly Furtado and Boy Wonder, my guess. So, Electric Circus, for people who are listening to this outside of Canada, used to come on Much Music.
1: Yeah, Electric Circus was a show that came on Much Music. It was kind of just like a live party with performances and music and music videos in the background. I grew up watching that and listening to Electric Circus. And
0: Friday nights, right? Was it Friday nights it was on?
1: I think so.
0: Yeah, because it was on the old Queen Street building just up the road.
1: Yeah, yeah.
0: I was out in Newfoundland. I thought it was the coolest thing.
1: It was so cool.
0: Like,
1: it was so cool.
0: Live DJs, people dancing.
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3: Matter of fact, it's the only one live or on tape. It's Coast DC, and we're on the air live.
1: Just a good time, and I just remember being a kid watching it, and I'm like, yeah, that looks like just a bunch of people having a great time, just dancing, no phones or nothing. That was before the whole phone epidemic. And it came about because when I was in the studio vibing with Nelly, I have like a screen in my studio, and we kind of made the colors real strobey in the studio, and we put on old school Electric Circus clips.
0: Really?
1: While we were making the song, yeah. So we were literally just vibing and watching Electric Circus and like just trying to recreate the energy, which is why we ended up naming the song Electric Circus, because that's where the inspo came from.
0: When I first moved up here, there was someone who I work with who DJed on Electric Circus.
1: Mm-hmm.
0: And it was like I met, I don't know, like a very, very famous person.
1: Yeah.
0: You know what I mean? Like I was like, oh my God, you did really? And then I met someone else on the team who danced one time at Electric Circus.
1: Yeah.
0: It's a very big deal.
1: No, huge deal. I seen my uncle on Electric Circus one time and I was like, I was dancing. I was just like, what? Like, I couldn't believe it.
0: What you, like, randomly saw you around here?
1: He is, yeah. He's just in the corner, like, electric sliding by himself. And I was like, what the hell? Like, I couldn't believe it. I couldn't believe it. It's kind of embarrassing.
0: Was it one of the random videos you brought up and there's your uncle?
1: Yeah, no, I couldn't find it. But I remember on TV, like, well, I used to watch Electric Circus live when it was happening. So I just remember one time seeing my uncle down there. And he's, like, super young at the time. I guess he just wanted to go out there and have a good time, and I just
0: by himself, electric sliding.
1: Electric slide, like, you know, the body roll. He's doing like the body roll by himself. I was like, yo, this is crazy. Yeah, insane. It's insane. But I guess he's having a good time. I can't be mad at him, you know?
0: When did you meet Nelly for the first time?
1: I met Nelly for the first time. I met her a few times, like earlier, like when I was younger, but it was just very like vague meeting. And then I met her at a friend of mine's wedding. She was there and we talked and exchanged numbers. And
0: were you a fan of hers growing up? Did you hear?
1: Huge fan of Nelly Furtado. Huge fan. I always wanted to work with Nelly from the first time hearing her up until

0: she made the album with Timberland and like was dominating the game. And you know, like Timberland's one of my favorite producers, so I was always inspired by the work he did with Nelly and a lot of other people. But Nelly, you know, just being Canadian, always just watching her and just proud of her, you know, just like, wow, I can't believe she's Canadian. Like she's from where I'm from.
1: I think I didn't know how influential she was. Cause I mean, you guys really like the, you and Drake and 49, like you really kind of changed Canadian music.
0: Yeah.
1: And I didn't really know how much she meant to your kind of your community, like your crowd. I saw, until I saw Drake's, he inducted her into the Canadian Music Hall of Fame this year.
2: You were our North Star. The proof that it was possible. The Portuguese princess who could go from spitting 16s with swollen members to dropping Maneater and Promiscuous with Timbaland. There were no ceilings. There were no walls. There were no boundaries. Tonight, you're being inducted into Canada's Music Hall of Fame.
1: I didn't know like she was that influential.
0: Oh, Nelly's massive, man. Like she also changed music. She was a part of like that whole when Timberland came and kind of took over with Justin Timberlake and Nelly and his
1: own. Yeah, she had I'm Like a Bird before, which I loved. Like, yeah. I'm Like a Bird and see my face in the magazines.
0: Yeah. What's that song?
1: Because this life is for sure. Powerless.
0: Yes.
1: Good song.
0: Yes, it's a great song.
1: Better
0: great
1: when
0: song.
1: I sing it, but if you want to sample that, man, you go right ahead.
0: Somebody get me the song.
1: Yeah. Okay, that's good. Thanks. Okay, I'll 10%. It's easy. So when Nelly did Promiscuous with Timbaland, that you said that was important.
0: That was game changing, man. Like she literally changed the

0: Justin Timberlake at that time, the music that they're making changed the entire soundscape of music.
1: How so?
0: As a producer, hearing those type of beats, like the selection of sounds, like Timberland was using like arpeggiated synthesized sounds that were not really in urban music. It was more like dance music. There was almost like a fusion of dance and garage, and he like mashed a bunch of sounds together that worked, you know, and he kind of put Nelly Furtado and Justin Timberlake and like a few other people as like vessels, but they were the ones who kind of like drove the bus for that sound, you know. So Nelly's, and for a Canadian to do that and just watching that, we were all inspired, you know, myself, Drake, 40. Anybody Canadian coming up was inspired by what Nelly was doing around that time.
2: Yeah, and I feel like it brought together the idea of a producer and an artist working together and helping one another out. Like, you want to look at like you and Drake, or 40 and Drake. It's not dissimilar to like Nelly and Timbaland.
0: Exactly. You know? Exactly. And just to see that camaraderie with the producer and artist too, and you know, working with her, like I can tell she's an artist that will listen and like intake ideas, like, you know, not just like she wants to do her own thing. Like, it was kind of a thing where we're both bouncing ideas off of each other, and it was really, really fun to work with her, you know. And I think before we did that song, I don't think she made music in a long time, and we had such a fun session. Like, I think we ended at like 3 a.m. or something, and she was like, wow, that's like, I haven't been in the studio that late in a long time. And I was like, yeah man, we're just having fun, and the song just sounds like fun.
2: Did you talk to her about any of this? Did you tell her? I mean, it might be weird to do that when you're just working with somebody, but did you tell her, like, or ask her any questions about her and Timbaland, or about that time? Or
0: I didn't ask much questions about her and Timbaland, because, like, honestly, I was kind of geeked just being in the studio with her. But I have told her on multiple like occasions that like she's a legend, and she's like changed so much, and it's almost like when you say that to her, she's like kind of shocked by it. But that's because
2: that's the experience I've had too.
0: Yeah, she's just herself. It's kind of like she's like, is it imposter syndrome a bit? But it's like, you're so legendary, and she just doesn't know. She's like, oh, okay, like, you know. But like, she just doesn't know, because she's just herself.

I'm Tom Power. You're listening to Q. You're in the middle of my conversation with the Canadian producer Boy Wanda. His real name is Matthew Samuels. We've been talking about his new album, What If It All Goes Right, which is a project he made with Canada Soccer for the World Cup, or I guess coinciding with the World Cup, but became something much bigger. He got to work with folks like Nelly Furtado. He got access to the complete catalog of the Tragically Hip. And he'll tell you, he didn't grow up like a diehard hip fan. He grew up more listening to hip hop. Like a lot of Canadians, he was aware of the Tragically Hip's music, and he wanted to approach their legacy and their music with curiosity and with respect. And he told me that the band did this thing where they basically handed over their entire musical catalog, the original recordings and session files. And in the end, he chose to reimagine one of the band's most beloved songs, Ahead by a Century, which to a lot of people in Canada is a bit of a second national anthem. So our conversation picks up with me asking Boy Wanda what it was like to get that kind of rare access. But first, let's listen to a little bit of the original song, Ahead by a Century, by the Tragically Hip.

0: The Tragically Hip, did you grow up with their music at all?
1: I've heard the Tragically Hip. I wasn't like super deep into the Tragically Hip growing up, but it was well known. A lot of friends and family members even love Tragically Hip. They're a staple in Canadian music. So I've always known about them, and I've known about like some of their like most popular songs because I always heard it on like Much Music or like radio and stuff like that. And it was cool to just link up with them and do something with them.
0: So what happened? So the Hip, I heard the Hip offered you that, kind of opened up their catalog to you, right?
1: Yeah, yeah. They gave me the opportunity to. They sent me all their songs and with all the stems and.
0: Sure, and let me translate that for people. So for stems, that means that's actually really cool.
1: Yeah, yeah.
0: Because these guys were recording on tape at one point. Mm-hmm. So what that means is that what Matthew here, Boy Wonder here, got, what he got here is individual tracks of the Tragically Hip recording of Courage or Ahead by a Century.
1: Yeah.
0: You got drums and then you got a track of bass and then you got a track of guitar and then Gordani's vocals and you got the actual elements of the song to work with. Wow.
1: Yeah. Which it was so cool. We got all those and we wanted to work on Ahead by a Century, but they made that song so long ago that that was actually the only one that they didn't have I don't think they had the session for that one. But that's why we ended up, we're like, yo, let's just like make a reimagined version of it. You know, then we ended up getting Dallas Green, who we knew was a close collaborator with them and a close friend with Gord, to cover the song because we just thought it would be such a great moment.
0: When you were listening back to the stems and listening back to the songs, like I love that you said you didn't really have a really close relationship with their music growing up, because I think we can kind of talk about them as a really important band in Canada, but I don't know if we always express that not to everybody, you know, to you know, like people have varying degrees of relationships with them.
1: Yeah, yeah.
0: When you were listening back to them in a deep way, did you have a new appreciation for them? Did you know?
1: Of course. It was really like unorthodox and just beautiful, like the stuff that they're saying in their songs. And I loved it. But like I would always hear their music growing up. So it's like I didn't have a deep relationship, but it's like I know all these songs. Like I remember these songs from growing up and hearing it. I was such a hip hop head though. And at that time, I was also deeply into hip hop, but like I knew about the music.
0: Yeah, I guess for our age, I guess it's kind of the opposite. Like I grew up with like the Hip and all these kind of bands, but like, I don't know, Jellystone and like Barrington Levy and like Rascals, like those songs are really, Cardi, like these songs are really, really important to me too. Even though I didn't have a deep relationship with them.
1: Yeah, yeah, yeah.
0: They mean a lot to me.
1: Of course.
0: Okay, so it's the same kind of
1: thing. Like if you're like old time killing, you're just like, okay, that's like so nostalgic. Like that was like a song that's almost like Ahead by a Century. Like everybody knows Ahead by a Century.
0: Let's listen to your Ahead by a Century.

0: The song came about from, you know, speaking with a few of the members from the Hip. Obviously, Gord passed away, so...
1: I know Rob Baker, you got to talk to Rob, the guitarist, a little bit.
0: Yep, Rob, and a few of the guys as well. Yeah, we just wanted to do, because I respect the Hip so much, and I respect their music and their fan base. We just wanted to do something tasteful. Like, I didn't want to take Hip vocals and make it into, like, a remix type of thing. So we wanted, yeah, like, you know, it's just... I have way too much respect for the Tragically Hip to do something like that. So what we did was we ended up getting Dallas Green from...
1: City in Color.
0: Yeah, City in Color, and Ruby Waters as well, and put them on the song to sing it over and reproduce and reimagine the song.
1: What do you remember about working on it?
0: I remember sitting in the studio with Dallas. I remember we had the track. It was just basically strings and chords at first, and we had Dallas go in there. And he was recording, and we're just like, he sounds exactly like Gord almost. It's like you could almost like not really tell a little bit.
1: I thought that when the first time I heard it.
0: Yeah. A lot of people thought it was Gord's vocals, but it's actually all Dallas. And man, it was beautiful, and it was emotional for him too, because I remember him showing me a picture. It was like the last picture him and Gord took together before he passed away, like together. And it was really emotional for him. And we're sitting there listening to stories of how they met and everything, and just being in the studio, we just wanted to treat it with me, Dallas, and Ruby. We just wanted to treat the song with such respect and care, and put it out with as much love and the way we felt like he would want it to be done, you know. So we put that together, and we had the vocals, and then I ended up producing more over it, getting live drums and everything over it, and it came out beautiful, man. And then Ruby Waters put the cherry on the ice cream with the vocals at the end, and she's amazing.
1: Who's the drummer?
0: Sam Chowan actually played live drums over it.
1: Killer.
0: Yeah, he's amazing.
1: Canadian?
0: Yeah, Canadian as well. We tried to make this project as Canadian as possible, you know?

That's a little bit of a Head by a Century, originally by The Tragically Hip. Sung there by City in Color and Ruby Waters. Before that, the first part of my conversation with the producer of that track and the record it's on, Boy Wanda, the Canadian who's become one of the most influential producers in all of popular music. These days, he's doing a lot. He's busy. He put together a pretty ambitious album with 17 different Canadian artists, a mix of genres, cultural influences. It was made for the World Cup in collaboration with the Canada Soccer Foundation, a group that funds youth soccer programs. It kind of sounds a little bit like what you're hearing right now. And in the first part of our conversation, you might have heard him talk about working with Nelly Furtado, who he talked about as like being incredibly influential on him and the music that he makes. He talked a little bit about getting to reimagine the work of the Tragically Hip. But here's the thing, as I was saying, he's busy. This is not the time to ask Boy Wanda to help you paint a fence. Like, he was making this record. He was working on the Drake triple record that came out. He's been working with Drake since the very beginning. They met when they were 16. Boy Wanda is kind of responsible, or partly responsible, for Drake's sound and Drake's success. So we're going to talk a little bit about that. But before we get into it, let's play a little bit more from Boy Wanda's new record, What If It All Goes Right. Take a listen.

0: So that's Born Winner by Boy Wonder, AB Dylan, Friday, and Joe Gez. Talk to me a little bit about this song. What did you want the vibe of that song to be?
1: The vibe of this song, I wanted like a high energy, worldly moment for this track. This was a track I worked on with a songwriter named August Rigo and Joe Gez. I've always been wanting to work with AP Dylan as well. He's a massive artist. He's a massive talent, and he's from Canada as well, and India as well. I just wanted to include like different cultures. You know, as you can tell, it sounds like Afro beats. So it's like an African sound. Joe Gez is African, but he's also from French Canadian, from Montreal. And then we had AP Dylan do his part. We had Friday, Forever Friday at the end of it. I just wanted like a triumphant song that people can, you know, just vibe with.
0: Has it been interesting to you to see how big like Punjabi Canadian music has gotten? And like,
1: it's massive, man. It's massive. AP Dylan, the other day, I think it was last year, he had a show out here. Scotiabank Arena, I think, just alone sold it out.
0: Yeah, Diljit Dosanjh, we just had him in on Friday.
1: Yeah, yeah.
0: I mean, you know, he's not Canadian, but he mm-hmm. spent a lot of time here.
1: Yes, yes.
0: Did the Rogers, did the Sky Dome over the weekend.
1: It's massive because, you know, there's a lot of Punjabi, a lot of Sri Lankan, mm-hmm. Indian culture out here, and they support their own artists and they love their own artists. So, you know, I love it too, and I love to see it.
0: It's exciting, yeah.
1: Super exciting. I just love different music. It's like,
0: well, that's what I'm trying to figure out with you, man. Mm-hmm. Is that like, typically when I talk to you, you said to me at the beginning, you said, I'm really one of the most diverse producers going.
1: Yeah.
0: And that really is true.
1: Yeah.
0: Like producers that I know might dabble into other genres, mm-hmm. but generally the thing that they're best at is one different thing.
1: Yeah, it's true.
0: And in the last conversation we had, we talked about you coming up in hip hop and then getting into dance hall a little bit, mm-hmm. and bringing some of that in, bringing Soca in a little bit.
1: Yep.
0: And on this, you have, you're kind of participating in Indian Canadian music. But you're also working with like rock and, mm-hmm. and like Ahead by a Century, electronic music, 90s style, like electronic music. Where do you think that comes from in you, that you're able to do all these different styles so well?
1: I think that comes from growing up, around different people. Like my friend circle was always all different cultures. Like I had white, black, Chinese, Indian friends. Also, my sister listened to different types of music than my dad listened to, than my mom listened to. Everybody in my house was listening to something different. My sister was into R&B. My dad was listening to reggae and dancehall. My mom loved like 90s like dance and like up-tempo stuff, you know? So everybody's taste was all over the place, and I grew up just hearing all of it and soaking it in. Which is what we all do out here, living out here in Canada. Like, this is one of the only places in the world where you can go to a party and hear maybe like 8-7 different genres of music and everybody is familiar, you know, which goes to show like we're one of the most tapped in cultures out here. We're tapped into everything and we're accepting of everything. And I think that's where I get everything from, the diversity, is just being around it constantly. Whereas you can go to somewhere like, and it's no disrespect, you could go somewhere like Atlanta, they're going to play Atlanta music.
0: Yeah.
1: Only you're gonna hear trap music and Atlanta-based music. You're gonna go to Houston and hear Houston music. You're gonna go to LA and hear LA music. Where you're gonna go to Canada and you hear everything. You hear music from India. You hear music from Jamaica. You hear music from Trinidad. You hear music from wherever.
0: From the East Coast, where I'm from, if folk yeah. music, you're gonna hear indigenous music. You're gonna exactly. hear all these things. I think what you did here is made a pretty quietly kind of radical record in that, like, and also I think the music industry in Canada, mm-hmm. they try to tell us that they're all separate musics and these communities kind of don't have anything to do with one another.
1: Yeah, yeah.
0: I think you did a pretty kind of radical thing by bringing all these sounds together and kind of going like, this is Canadian music.
1: Of course, yeah, because that is Canadian music. Canadian music is, I mean, you know, people try to say we don't have a sound. We brought a sound into the game, but then also our sound is everything, you know, because we are everything and we are one. We share our cultures and we don't separate or segregate with what we're doing. You know, it's like very open.
0: What was the most satisfying part of making this record?
1: The most satisfying part of making this record was just being able to get in with like artists that I you know, I dreamed of working with. Nelly Furtado. I worked with the Tragically Hip and I never thought I would. You know, I worked with Jessie Reyes. We've been trying to work with one another.
0: She's amazing.
1: Exactly. For a long time. But, you know, she's very busy. She tours a lot. She's just everywhere, you know. It was just satisfying to just finally be able to work with all the people on this project because I've wanted to work with all of them for years. And I finally got it all together on one project, which I'm very proud of because it sounds amazing.
0: And you were doing this, I guess, while also working on the Drake records.
1: Yeah.
0: And
1: yeah.
0: I say records because he put out three of them.
1: Yeah, yeah.
0: How, like, I didn't look too closely at the track listing. I saw one or two. I think I saw one or two on Iceman. How involved were you with those records?
1: Iceman, I produced on two records on Iceman, which was National Treasure and Make Them Remember. You know, we made a lot of music, but those were the ones that ended up making the cut on there. But we made tons and tons of songs. Obviously, you could see he put out three albums, you know, and three separate albums, but it was amazing to be a part of Iceman, man. To me, it's a classic album. I went through it the other day and I was giving it some time and I was listening to it and I was like, there's nothing on this album that I skip past, man. I listen to every song. I'm proud of him, man. Just bouncing from that moment of everybody, you know, that last 2 years of the weird smear campaign they tried to do with him, for him to just like rise out of the ashes like a phoenix and, you know, set everything on fire, you know. I'm just proud of that guy, man. And he proved to everybody that he's the best and you can't do anything about him.
0: And we never really talked about him before. And I don't want to ask you too many questions about it because I know he's like a friend of yours.
1: Yeah.
0: But what is the, I don't know, you're probably the person I've talked to on the air that's the closest to him. Mm-hmm. I can't think of anyone else. And everyone else just kind of talks about him and writes articles about him. Mm-hmm. What is it that he has? Like, what is it that he has that makes him so, he seems to know exactly what to do, be able to pull himself out of these sort of problems, rise, like you said, from the phoenix, from the ashes, but also like the music is excellent.
1: Yeah.
0: Do you see something in him you don't see in other artists?
1: Going back to when I first met him, I felt like the boy crying wolf on everybody with Drake. I said, this guy's the best ever. I said, this guy's going to be the biggest ever, the best. I was saying that when I was 16,
0: really?
1: 17 years old. He just has an understanding of everything to a high level. He's also one of the smartest guys I know and the most self-aware people I know. Like, he's extremely aware and of everything. It's kind of magical almost. Like, he just knows the right moves to make at all times and the right timing to do it.
0: But people like that generally aren't collaborative, but he also seems like you as a producer, he also seems like collaborative. Mm-hmm. People like that are generally like, I know exactly what to do,
1: yeah.
0: So I'm going to do it. But he also seems collaborative, you know?
1: Yeah, he's a very generous artist in that sense as well, too. Like, he'll hear something and like you've heard a lot of artists talk about it where he'll just hear something that he likes and he'll be like, yo, I want to jump on this and be a part of it because I want everybody else to hear what this thing that I like. So I want everybody else to hear it, which is generally what he does. He'll give artists features and not even charge them for it. So many artists have spoke about that, you know, and that's just because he generally cares about music. He generally cares about the entire community of music and wants to make it better, wants to make it bigger, wants to make it flourish.
0: But it feels like that's what you're doing on this record as well. Like, yeah. It sounds like that, whether that got passed on or that's something you share, mm-hmm. that like, this feels like a gift. This feels like there's something you're excited about in terms of like Canada and Canadian music. And you're using what the star power you have, yeah. or the ability that you have to, mm-hmm. to say something about it.
1: You know what? We really just love making music. Like, obviously the it comes with great perks making great music, but the general fact is, I love making music. I enjoy making music. The real reward for me about making music is seeing people enjoy music. And I think that's the same for him. Like, the general reaction of you making something and hearing it and people loving it is the rush for myself. And I think for him as well.
0: I think he made a record for the World Cup, but I think he made a quietly pretty important record in Canada. Yeah. To bring all these artists together,
1: yeah.
0: to bring all these different styles together in a way that doesn't feel forced. Every song feels really good.
1: Of course.
0: Every song makes sense. I love that you said, of course.
1: Thank you. It's us, though. It's us. And that's me. This is my way of showing us, showing Canada.

From the new album, What If It All Goes Right, that is Alessia Cara with In My Hands, produced by our guest today, Boy Wanda, a.k.a. Matthew Samuels from Pickering, Ontario. Proceeds from the sale of the record goes towards the Canada Soccer Foundation, the group that funds youth soccer programs across the country.

0: I'm Tom Power. You're listening to Q. Does that song sound familiar? Does it ring any bells? You might recognize that if you listen to the show regularly. It's a song called Still Got the Spirit by the Montreal band Bi Perula. We use an instrumental version of it for our theme song here on Q. These days, when the band plays it live, they say some folks in the audience get a bit of a puzzled look on their face, wondering, like, where have I heard that before? Is that Quirks and Quarks? Is that As It Happens? The track was actually kind of an outlier on their debut album, which was a much more cinematic record. And on the band's new album, Something Out of Nothing, they decided to embrace a more danceable or energetic side to their sound. In fact, the band's lead singer, Loic Calatayud-Sola, says they divided the album into two halves. The first half is music that's meant to be listened to sitting down, and the other half is music that's meant to be listened to standing up. So what does that mean? Loic joined me over Zoom to explain that a little bit more and to set up from one of the new songs from the record. One that's very meaningful to him and one he says his dad had long been waiting for. Shout out to the dads with expectations. Here's our conversation. So the song we're going to talk about today is Conviens le soir. Can you tell me about this song? First off, I'm sitting right now. Is that okay? Like, should I just...
1: Yeah, you can.
0: Okay.
1: Yeah.
0: Okay. No one listening to this needs to get up.
1: Tell me
0: about the song.
1: This song is the first song in French we've ever written. And that's the first song I've ever written in French, and I'm French. So this is weird to me.
0: Oh, yeah. Where are you from in France?
1: Perpignan. It's Catalonia, but it's in French. It's like south. It's close to the border.
0: Why haven't you, and you live in Montreal, why haven't you written in French until now?
1: Because I've always listened to English-speaking music when I was a kid and growing up. And I could find something that I could find an artist in France. I could find an artist whose lyrics would like resonate with me, but the music not really. Or exactly the opposite. Like, oh, I love the music, but I never found some. And when I moved to Quebec, I was like, whoa, you can do that with French, and that's amazing. But it was like starting a new instrument. It's like I've been singing English all my life, and it was like, I'm sounding like old R&B French. It doesn't sound good. So it took a long time for me to be okay with it.
0: Hold on. I want to follow up on that. A couple of things. So one is, who were the artists? Can you give me an example of a couple of artists when you moved to Quebec and you're like, oh, this is both moving, this is getting me excited, and it's in French. Who were you hearing?
1: Carquois, Clopelgag, Jimmy Hunt, Chocolat, so many, even today, like Ariane Roy, Lou Adrian Cassidy, the Command de Bord. So many bands in French, and I was like, that works so well.
0: Why do you think? I mean, this is so interesting. You grow up in France, and you're not that attracted to French language music until you come to Quebec. What do you think is different there? Like, what is different than the music you were experiencing in Quebec than the music you were experiencing growing up in France?
1: I think. I started listening to music a lot when I started skateboarding, and I got into music because of Tony Hawk Pro Skater, and it was like punk rock, and it was English speaking music. So this is
0: like Yellow Card. Were you listening to?
1: Yeah, of course.
2: Hello, you. How was the rest? You made it through, but nevertheless,
0: that's my go-to Tony Hawk song. Yeah, sure.
1: But I think when you move to a different country and you get out of your comfort zone, it's like you're starting with a clean slate. You don't have all the images that, oh, that's old people music. I don't want to listen to this. And it's new. And in Quebec, and I think in Canada, like, there's not that weight of the big history of, like, it's a newer people. And it's like, it's like you can get rid of all the rules that have been, like, in French music. You have this, like, tradition, and it's, I think it's It's way more free. I think it's and
0: there's not this weight to it. Is there? I would also think that given that French is your first language, it would be easier for you to write songs in French. But you said that's not the case.
1: I don't know, because to write lyrics, yeah, but to put a melody on it, it's like I can write text in French, but putting a melody is like I don't want to sing it. Even the same chord progression, if I think in French or in English, or there's a song in Spanish, this is not the same melody that comes.
0: So you're listening to the same sort of chords behind you, and if you're thinking this song is going to be in French, the melody that you sing, even without any lyrics involved at all, is going to be different than the melody you would sing if you were going to write in English. That is fascinating.
1: And for this one, we started this in English. It was, hey, it's been a long time. The first, and I was like, oh, this one I could sing in French. And let's try it, because I want to write in French, but I've never been able to do it. And I never found it like good. And this was the first time when I sung it in French. Seba, who was like engineering, the guitar player, he got chills and he was like, okay, we're doing that. And I was so happy, because it was like, okay, my dad is going to listen to one of my songs because he understands. It was like, every time it's like, I don't want to listen to it, I don't understand the lyrics. And okay, I was like, I'm going to write one. And I hope we're going to write others. But that was like a big win for us.

0: And did you send it to your dad?
1: Yeah, yeah, of course.
0: And he listened to it?
1: Yeah, yeah, yeah. Yeah, yeah. And it was happy.
0: Okay,
1: it
0: good.
1: Was really happy.
0: I'm glad. Well, so let's talk about for the folks listening to this who don't speak French. I read you describe the song as a letter you'd write to someone you once loved, but you never send it because the message only feels right for a couple of minutes late at night or maybe after a drink. Most of my friends would call that a text, actually.
1: But, yeah, yeah, yeah. A text or a letter. Yeah. Yeah, yeah.
0: Oh, okay, okay, good, good. I was thinking like, because I know friends of mine have sent the too late or after a couple of drinks text. Talk to me a little bit about where this song came from then.
1: It came exactly from that. Like, thinking of someone because you're a little high and emotional and you think about nostalgia and what could have been, or, you know, you're thinking about the past and what could have been, could it be better? Could it be, but you're missing something, but at the same time, you don't really miss it. It's like, it's a strange feeling, that strange feeling that you can get when you got a drink or a high. It's like, I don't know if I should text or not, but you need to write it. You need to get it out of you because it's been in your head for a while. And the moment or you getting a little bit drunk or something, you allow this to get out, but you don't necessarily need the people to know about it, you know?
0: Yeah. It's more important that you write it even than you send it.
1: Yeah. Yeah. You need to get it out. Like self-therapy. You know, it's kind of like, it's nostalgic. It's pure nostalgia. And
0: do you find you had a different sort of emotional, either vulnerability or a different sort of emotional connection to these lyrics because you wrote in French rather than in English?
1: Because it's in French. Yeah. It's different to me. I don't know if it's even more intimate. Yeah, I would say that it's even more intimate.
0: I was going to ask you if you don't mind doing that. Can you don't have to translate verbatim for people who are about to hear this. Can you give us like a little bit of the lyrics of the chorus just so people can know what they're hearing when they're hearing it?
1: There are things that I want, ideas in my head. And in the winter silence, everything goes blurred and, there's no much good weather coming in the memory storm, when comes night, you know, when you're getting really emotional when it's at night, you know, when it's getting dark and you're getting high. So it's a little like that.
0: It's beautiful, even translated. My favorite part of your translation was you having to sing it a little bit to yourself and go, yeah.
1: I can't remember the lyrics if it's not linked to the melody. Like, it's like, I have to just, so it's kind of fun.
0: Would you mind saying who you are and the name of the band and introducing the song? And you can do it in French if you want.
1: Okay. Je m'appelle Loïc Calatayud-Sola. Je suis chanteur dans Bay Paroula et vous écoutez notre chanson Quand vient le soir.

song Bien Le Soir from Montreal's Bai Perula off their brand new album Something Out of Nothing, which is out everywhere now. They play a hometown show in Montreal, and it's a record launch as well at La Sala Rosa this Thursday. Check baiperula.com for more dates. And that is it for Q today. Tomorrow on the show, after a decade away, the legendary Canadian indie rock band Broken Social Scene are back with a brand new record. You're going to hear from original band members Kevin Drew and Charles Spearin, because we couldn't fit all of them in the studio because there'd be like 30 people in here. They'll talk about whether or not this record is a reunion and revisit some of the early days of that band getting together. If you want to get in touch with me, q at cbc.ca is the best way to do that. And on Instagram, I'm at TomJoePower. We'll see you soon. Later on.

0: and welcome to The Current Review on CBC Radio 1. My name's Matt Galloway. Coming up, allegations of match-fixing, corruption, and ties to organized crime at Cricket Canada. And then we take you to New York City, where people are losing their minds over the New York Knicks and their playoff run. And also, why checking your weather app every hour may not be particularly useful. It might make you anxious as well. But we begin with the death of a New Brunswick woman with dementia and a system that authorities say let her and other seniors down. Caring for a loved one with dementia can be a grueling and heartbreaking task, and finding help can often seem impossible. Limited spots in care homes mean that long wait times are in front of you, or finding imperfect alternatives or going it alone can often seem like the best way forward. There are not enough workers in the field, and the ones who are there are stretched thin and burnt out, and the consequences of that strained system can turn deadly. In December, in Laval, Quebec, an 88-year-old woman was found dead outside of her senior's residence. And this month, New Brunswick's advocate, Kelly Lamrock, released a report following an investigation into the death of a senior in care in that province. Identified only as Alice, the woman had dementia and wandered out onto the street from her provincial care home multiple times. The last time she walked out, she died. Sarah Wagner is New Brunswick's deputy advocate. She is in Fredericton. This report says Alice was one of us. What exactly happened to her?
1: It's a tragic story, really, Matt. And I wish I could say that Alice's circumstances were extraordinary, but really, they're quite an ordinary aging trajectory in our province. Alice was a wife, a mother, a grandmother, a retiree, a community volunteer. But when she developed dementia as she was aging and moved into a special care home, her condition started to develop and she started to wander outdoors. And family, staff, medical professionals all put several warnings in front of our system that her needs far exceeded what the special care home could provide. These warnings were well documented, signaling that she needed to be moved to a placement with higher level of care, a memory care nursing home placement. And despite those warnings, on the 12th time that she left her special care home, she died.
0: This was a provincial special care home?
1: It was a provincial special care home. So our special care home system is different than our nursing home care system. Again, it offers more support around daily living tasks, bathing, dressing, medication. But where our nursing home care is, again, that 24/7 support with nursing staff on site, as long as we also have memory care as well.
0: How was she able to wander out of that home 12 times?
1: Well, again, the special care home are more small scale. They did not have the appropriate staffing ratio or resources to provide the type of care that Alice required. And I think that this story is incredibly reflective of the deep cracks in our long-term care system and the risks if we do not change our processes immediately for better escalation.
0: Again, though, and I know that the report looked at this as a systemic failure, not an individual failure of those who worked in the care home, but this wasn't somebody who walked out of a home 1, 2, 3, 4, 5 times. This is 12 times.
1: Mm-hmm. 12 times.
0: How is something like that possible?
1: 12 times. And what I can say is those on the front lines were devastated. And again, the capacity of that care home, again, when you look at a memory care nursing home, they have specialized trained staff, nursing on site. They also have special locking systems within the building to ensure that people cannot wander. This special care home would not be equipped with those types of resources. So as they documented, as they should, each time Alice vacated the premises, where were escalation from our government authorities to ensure supplementary resources were put in place while she was on the wait list for one reassessment, which took over a month at that time. But then when she was finally placed on the nursing home list, There was no expedited escalation of her case. Wait times in our province, on average, are over 5 months at best.
0: In the report into this, the advocate for New Brunswick, Kelly Lamrock, wrote, "The rules and the culture that place higher value upon compliance over compassion or common sense live on." What did the advocate mean by that?
1: It means that we have a culture that prioritizes compliance and procedure versus the immediate outcome for vulnerable citizens. And what we will see is as people age, we're not looking outside of the box of what our immediate escalation that we could do that's outside of the programs that we administer. What is better coordination to effectively work with family service providers and those decision makers to deploy resources in a timely fashion? And most importantly, what's stronger accountability? And this is not just accountability to administering the rules as they should be deployed, but more so accountability to the department and

0: we need more bricks and mortar beds, quote unquote. But what we're not doing is, instead of, and I heard a great line recently, we need less focus on red ribbon cutting for bricks and mortar building and more time looking at red tape reduction. And that is looking at what are all the reasonable alternatives that could be explored for enhanced home care or community-based options. Have those been explored and, more importantly, documented by social development? What are we doing to input immediate escalation of needs versus just being okay with these long wait times or placing people in hospitals?
1: I need to let you go, but is your sense in the wake of this that that focus will shift from compliance to common sense?
0: That is the hope. That is the goal. And certainly we're seeing strong response and discussion happening at the provincial level is what can we do in the now, today, so that, again, we are supporting those currently in the system, but also planning for our future system.
1: Sarah, good to speak with you. Thank you very much.
0: Thank you so much.
1: Sarah Wagner is New Brunswick's deputy advocate. She was in Fredericton, New Brunswick this morning. Margot McWhirter is a registered occupational therapist, founder of Inclusive Aging. She helps seniors and their families navigate the system and finding appropriate care. And she's with me in our Toronto studio. For people who are trying to get a senior with dementia into care, what are they up against right now in this country?
2: Much as Sarah Wagner described in New Brunswick and Atlantic Canada, we see similar or identical problems and issues here in Ontario. Not only is there a lack of beds and extensive wait lists, there's also challenges in terms of supporting both people living with dementia and their families to even navigate the process of getting on a wait list and exploring what their options are.
1: What does that process look like? I think for people who are outside of this, they don't have any experience with this until suddenly they are confronted with the reality that this is what they need to do, that a loved one needs to find care and they're trying to figure out where to go. So what is that like?
2: Yeah. So in Ontario, long-term care home beds and homes themselves, so they're provincially regulated, licensed, and subsidized by the Ministry of Health. So for families that are looking to waitlist their loved one, they are going to contact Ontario Health at Home, which is a government home care program, to initiate an application or an assessment for application. And then they are going to, you know, be waiting, you know, often months and sometimes years in order to get a bed. And all of the crisis and the angst around needing help now, but being then told to wait and basically figure it out with minimal supports from government and from subsidized systems is incredibly challenging.
1: What does that mean, figure it out?
2: It literally means, you know, figure out how you can cobble together some help, maybe from home care, government funded, but also looking at private options, or maybe some family members are leaving the workplace in order to care for their older loved ones.
1: And the private options are expensive, right?
2: They are.
1: We're talking about a lot of money here.
2: Absolutely.
1: Which requires sacrifice and hard conversations about how you're going to fund such a thing.
2: Mm-hmm.
1: How often is it that families are able to get the care that they need for their loved one?
2: The care is there, but it does require that sacrifice and that financial investment, as well as the mental load. Currently, our experience, my experience in helping families navigate, is that there are long-term care beds available for people in crisis. The challenge is there are thousands of Ontarians in crisis waiting for long-term care.
1: Which is a familiar story right across this country.
2: Absolutely.
1: What is the... In speaking with Sarah, she's talking about this being a systemic issue. Is this a systemic failure? How would you characterize how the system works?
2: Yes, I agree with everything that Sarah said. It's absolutely systemic. And part of the challenge that I've seen over my career is that people within the system who are often tasked with the responsibility of delivering good quality care often don't have the authority to influence the change that's needed.
1: But one of the most harrowing things about this story of Alice, I think for people who are listening, is that they worry that their loved one is going to end up on this bureaucratic conveyor belt.
2: Mm-hmm.
1: It's remarkable language for the advocate to use. How do they go about avoiding that? How do they address that?
2: Yes. So I think the important point that you mentioned around that conveyor belt, it's connecting with a patient now.

0: navigator, which is a bit of a technical term, but the idea is that the focus is on the person and the family, as opposed to a system navigator, which does tend to put people on a conveyor.
1: I mean, it says something, and I'm not suggesting that it's important that you're doing this work, but it says something that your work needs to exist, that we need to actually have somebody like you to hire you, presumably, so that you can help us navigate this system so I can figure out where my loved one is going to be in best care.
0: Yeah, it shouldn't be this hard. I shouldn't need to do this work. I'm grateful for the opportunity to do it and to have the skill and experience, but it shouldn't be this hard.
1: So if someone's listening and they're trying to figure out how they go about navigating the system, maybe they're in it now, maybe they're worried. We have an aging population. This is coming down the road. What do you say to them?
0: Absolutely know that you're not alone, that what you are experiencing is being experienced by others, but it is unique to you and your family.
1: And practically, what can they do right in this moment?
0: So first things first, reach out to Ontario Health at Home in order to find out what government subsidized tax dollar funded services are available. And then if need be, look for a patient navigator, an elder care navigator, which like myself would be part of the private funded system.
1: How busy are you in this work?
0: Very busy.
1: Really?
0: Yes.
1: And when people come to you, what sort of state are they in? Have they tried to go through the system already and they're frustrated and chewed up, or are they coming at you thinking, we know we're going to need somebody, we need to get you on side?
0: Yes. Both the system and the families I work with are highly reactive. So they're in crisis mode. They're overwhelmed. They're stressed. There may be family relation strife, and one person being responsible for navigating or managing the help, but they're desperate.
1: It's really hard. Just the last point on this, is your sense, I mentioned the aging population, that this will get worse before, if it gets better?
0: Yes, we know this. This is not new information. This is not a surprise. We need to fix this now.
1: Margo, thank you.
0: Thank you.
1: Margo McWhorter is a registered occupational therapist, founder of Inclusive Aging. She was with me here in our Toronto studio. As I mentioned, this is a story that goes right across this country. We've been talking about New Brunswick, Ontario. Dan Levitt is a seniors advocate for British Columbia. He is in Seychelles, British Columbia. How worried are you that seniors with dementia in your province are just as vulnerable as the seniors we've been hearing elsewhere in the country?
2: Well, I'm very concerned. And the report released by my colleagues in New Brunswick highlights this issue. And my thoughts are going to the loved ones and the senior who passed. The overall theme of the recommendations in the report are too often, we hear about this in British Columbia and right across the country. The focus is on funding or the process for seniors care and not enough emphasis on the results of well-being for seniors themselves. And there's lots of talk of what's being done, but we need more emphasis on holding systems and agencies to account for what's needed right across the board when we look at seniors in BC and Canada.
1: Let's take a look at that need. Almost a year ago, you flagged the large and shortage of long-term care beds for seniors in British Columbia. The provincial average wait time list has grown by something like, 98% or something like that?
2: Yeah, so when we look at the number of people on our provincial wait list, we've seen almost a 200% increase. Last year, there were 7,000 people on the wait list. Currently, the current numbers are almost 8,000 people, and they used to wait just 6 years ago, 5 months. Now they're waiting 10 months. And others are trying to manage this situation at home in situations that are no longer safe or sustainable. And that's putting more pressure on the hospitals where beds are used by people who could be better cared for at home or in long-term care. And the burden's being placed on family caregivers. And they're under significant physical, emotional, and financial strain.
1: By 2036, the shortage of long-term care beds in your province alone will be 16,000. Is that right?
2: Yeah, we're going to need 16,000 beds. We're currently short 2,000. We'll be short 7,000 in 5 years. And there's no provincial plan past 2030. And so by 2036, we're going to need an additional 16,000 beds just to keep up with the current demand.
1: What do people do while they are on the wait list? Margo talked a little bit about this, and we hear this from Sarah as well. What are people doing while they are waiting?
2: Well, many seniors and their caregivers are right on the brink. They've been on this journey for far too long, not getting enough supports. It affects them tremendously. And for some of them, there's no light at the end of the tunnel because they don't hear enough information about how long they're going to have to wait. And when that bed becomes available, they have a short period of time to place their loved one there. And it's often in the community or a town where they have to drive to go visit their family member. Mm.
1: The BC government had pledged to build 5,400 long-term care beds, and the plans were actually in the works for new facilities and communities across the province. And then the premier, David Eby, put those plans on hold. The language that the province used was that the initiative was being repaced. What did that tell you? Repacing.
2: When I saw this in the budget lockup, I was very concerned and upset to frankly hear that seniors care was being put on the shelf. And currently those projects have been canceled as they recalibrate what the design guidelines look like and try to bring the cost down to make them more affordable at a time when there's significant pressure on the provincial budget. But this is putting the pressure on a system that already has a very long wait list and that's only going to get longer as our aging demographic arrives on our shores. Now's not the time to be slowing down the building of long-term care in our province. We need to see a concerted effort to have a provincial plan for long-term care. We must see those projects in next year's budget, and we must see a provincial plan to make sure the infrastructure's need is built and there for an aging demographic when the need arises.
1: Each province has its own healthcare system, but broadly, if we're talking about this as a national issue, what are you most concerned about? Because the stories from New Brunswick and Ontario and BC, I'm sure, are familiar to people in Saskatchewan and in Manitoba and in Newfoundland and beyond. What are you most concerned about?
2: Well, first of all, seniors care generally doesn't fall within the Canada Health Act, and each province, as you mentioned, does it slightly differently. And the story that we heard out of New Brunswick with Alice and the story that you mentioned at the top of the segment, those are far too common. Mm-hmm. We have an information referral line in our office. We hear about these kinds of stories all the time, and we're going to hear more stories like that unless we build that infrastructure that's needed, both in the communities where seniors live, so more overnight respite care, more adult day programs, more affordable home support, and certainly more options for long-term care and assisted living and supportive housing. It's going to be needed right across Canada, whether you're living in metropolitan cities or in rural and remote Canada.
1: I have to let you go, but is your sense, and maybe you know the repacing speaks to that, but is your sense that governments are taking this on with the urgency that is demanded?
2: We have to be treating seniors just like we do other health conditions and other populations, and ensuring that system is there and things like access to those no medications that are available for people who have dementia. Mm. They're very promising, but we've got to make sure that infrastructure is there for all Canadians.
1: Dan, good to speak with you. Thank you very much.
2: Anytime, Matt.
1: Dan Levitt is the BC senior advocate. He was in Seychelles, British Columbia. This is, as I said, a national story and a familiar one and an unsettling one for so many people. We'd love to hear from you and your experience in terms of trying to find appropriate long-term care for your loved ones or yourself. You can email us, thecurrent@cbc.ca. You're listening to The Current Review on CBC Radio 1. I'm Matt Galloway. Canada's national men's cricket team is playing matches this week in King City, Ontario, which is north of Toronto, trying to qualify for the Cricket World Cup. But you won't be able to catch any of those games in person, not because they're sold out, but because no one will be there. On Friday, Cricket Canada announced that all tickets for the event would be cancelled. This comes during a period of intense turmoil for the game in Canada. CBC's The Fifth Estate recently revealed a string of serious allegations against former officials from Cricket Canada. They include match fixing, interference by organized crime, and corruption. Last week, shots were fired at the house of Cricket Canada's president, Arvinder Khosa, the second time that's happened in as many months. Last Monday, the International Cricket Council announced it had suspended Cricket Canada and taken over its finances due to what they called serious breaches of its membership obligations. Stephen D'Souza is a co-host for The Fifth Estate. He has been reporting on this. What do we know about why all of these tickets were canceled and nobody will be able to watch Canada try to qualify for the Cricket World Cup?
3: So this event involves three countries, the U.S., Canada, and the Netherlands. And from a source, we were told that the Dutch actually expressed concerns about their safety playing here. We also know that the International Cricket Council had been considering this move for a few days, and we believe it's partly a concern about some of the allegations that we've been bringing up in our investigation, which involves organized crime having some sort of influence around Cricket Canada. There's also been a fear about the potential for match fixing. And I think the fear is that having people on the grounds could lead to people at the event trying to attempt to influence the matches. Mm-hmm. But the thing is, Matt, we never actually got an official reason because the ICC never actually put out a statement, the International Cricket Council, yeah. and they never responded to our attempts to get any information.
1: And this comes after the ICC, the International Cricket Council, announced those sanctions against Cricket Canada, right?
3: That's right, yeah. And I mean, that was a long time coming. And I know we only have a few minutes here. I don't want to take up the entire show going through the pretty much 2 years of chaos, corruption, mismanagement. You know, Cricket Canada had these issues that have really gone unchecked for so long that it kind of reached a breaking point. And our documentary in April kind of shed a light on some of these issues. But I'll just go through a list of some of them just to give you a sense of the turmoil that Cricket Canada was going through. There were allegations of match fixing by a former national team coach against the president, the CEO, and a board member of Cricket Canada. They all denied the allegations. There was another former national coach, one who many felt brought respectability to the program and actually made Canada competitive on the world stage. He was fired, and he says it's because he wouldn't allow interference from similar people on the board. That's currently going through a legal process now. There was a controversy around the appointment of the CEO. The board basically handed the job to a fellow board member who they all knew was about to be charged with theft and fraud for his time running a cricket league in Calgary. Mm-hmm. He denies those allegations and he's set to go to trial later this year. And there's also financial problems. For more than a decade, Cricket Canada was misfiling its financial statements with the federal government. And then they're also filing misleading financial reports to the ICC, which is actually the body that gives them most of their revenue. Cricket Canada has been embroiled in nasty battles with the provincial cricket associations. They went to court in BC. The provincial bodies took Cricket Canada to court in BC. And the judge, when he ruled on this case, really summed up the dysfunction. He said it was an organization engaged in multiple civil wars and squabbles fueled by egos and ambitions. And it was so bad, he almost considered bringing a receiver in to take over the organization. But instead, he ordered a special meeting in which the entire leadership of Cricket Canada was overhauled. And in all of this, Matt, the players were the ones paying the price. Mm-hmm. There was issues over pay and their contracts. And, you know, the national team's performance suffered and the organization's reputation has taken a massive hit.
1: All of this plus links to organized crime as well? Mm-hmm.
3: Yeah, and so in our investigation, when we started it, we were looking into those allegations of match fixing and corruption. And we came across something we never expected as we started digging and talking to people, which was that people were afraid to talk to us. And the fear came from threats that people in the cricket world were getting from people who claimed to be representing organized crime, specifically the Bishnoi Gang, which, you know, an Indian-based organization that's been declared a terrorist entity in Canada. And there was an incident where a former high-level official at Cricket Canada had his home shot at. It was an attempted extortion. There was another incident where two local players in BC threatened a national team player, claiming they represented the Bishnoi Gang. And they basically told him, allegedly, to support the rise of certain players on the national team. And one of the people that they were told that he was told he had to support would later become Canada's captain, Dilpreet Bajwa. And it appears the goal, at least from what our investigation, the sense we're getting, is that these sort of outside influences wanted to choose the players that were going to be on the national team. So it appears that they could use these players to influence and fix matches down the road.
1: I mean, match fixing is such a toxic thing to introduce. This is one of the most popular sports in the world. And you go to a cricket match believing that things are on the up and up, that the teams are taking the pitch and playing a match against each other. And the winner will be determined by who is better on that pitch. What did you hear about why the system is so vulnerable to something like match fixing, where people could try to throw a match?
3: Yeah, and it's interesting because we learned a bit of the nuance about match fixing, which isn't always about throwing the entire match. There's things called spot fixing or session fixing, where they're only affecting a certain portion of the game or a small part of the game. So if we think about baseball, think about, you know, a Blue Jays pitcher. If you knew that in the fifth inning he was going to throw a wild pitch to the second batter, you know, and you were able to bet on that. So there's things like that. It doesn't necessarily impact the entire game, but it certainly takes away from the credibility of what's happening on the field. And, you know, one of the things we learned was in February at the World Cup, that captain, Dilpreet Bajwa, he was involved in an incident where he threw a no-ball, which is sort of an illegal delivery, but it's often flagged as spot fixing. And he's now under investigation by the ICC's anti-corruption unit and was interviewed and had his phone searched. And so, you know, there's a lot of things. And we of course, asked him for comment and he never got back to us. But it's really a case where cricket has had a long, sort of long and sad history when it comes to match fixing. And it's happened at the high levels with a lot of pretty much every country that's played, that plays cricket internationally. But it's happened less so for the big countries in recent years because there's been a lot of sort of legitimate money that's come in and players are paid very well. And so when players are paid well, there's less incentive for them to be influenced by outside forces. But so what's happened is a lot of organized crime has turned to smaller countries and smaller, relatively speaking, in terms of talent level and money. So smaller countries like Canada, where the players are more susceptible to these sort of offers because they're not getting paid full time to play cricket. And I talked to a man named Devesh Shankar, who is an independent cricket journalist, and he talked about what happens when players are not paid a salary that they can survive on.
4: There are two things can happen. One thing is they have to go and do other jobs, part-time jobs, which is also not very well paid. And when the players are not well paid, there is an opportunity for the corruption to get in. And that's why we are hearing in associate country that a lot of players are getting bribed for spot fixing. So this is also one of the risks we are taking by not paying our players or compensating them enough.
1: Stephen, you mentioned some of the violence that has surrounded this and people's houses being shot up. Last month, a man in Surrey, British Columbia, with alleged ties to the Bishnoi gang and Cricket Canada was killed in a targeted shooting. Late last week, the president of Cricket Canada's house was shot at for the second time. How are people who are in this game reacting to this violence?
3: There's a lot of fear, a lot of confusion going on right now. I mean, our documentary had allegations against the president that he was tied to some of those people claiming to be members of the Bishnoi gang. But that didn't deter people from electing him as the president, even though they knew of these allegations prior to the meeting where he was elected. We also know that he's connected to that man that was killed last month, who was allegedly a key figure in the Bishnoi gang. And so the president, of course, has denied any involvement with organized crime or match fixing, but there are some people who simply, especially at the higher levels and the administrative levels, just refuse to believe that things are as bad as we've been reporting and just want to try to continue as normal. But then there are a lot of others who have just sort of lost hope and felt that there's nowhere left to go now in the sport and kind of feel lost, I think, when they see this, and just really, really despondent with the state of the game.
1: In some ways, international cricket authorities, the ICC, has taken the keys away from Cricket Canada. What does Cricket Canada say it's doing to address these allegations?
3: So before the ICC took over, Cricket Canada had just undergone a leadership change. They just had an annual general meeting and they'd voted in new leadership. The president, Arvinder Khosla, became president. And Cricket Canada said they were undergoing a number of corrective steps. They actually created this independent committee with an outsider, a former athlete turned sports lawyer named Dasha Paragovida. And they gave them a timeline for making recommendations. But the thing is, we've seen this kind of thing before where, and I don't want to sound too cynical, but Cricket Canada will put out a very well-worded, professional-sounding statement saying it's doing all the right things, but then it never really backs it up. The key here now is that they do have a new board in place. And so there is a feeling in the cricket world that people should give them some time to actually try to right the ship. The problem is, of course, as you mentioned, is the ICC is technically running things. Yeah. So they've given Cricket Canada conditions to meet for reinstatement and they'll be monitoring those. But again, one of the problems here is that there's not a lot of transparency from Cricket Canada or especially from the ICC. So we don't know what those conditions are and we don't really know what the timeline is.
1: It's interesting. You read about this story. Your reporting has gone all over the world. And so you read about these headlines in international journalistic outlets as well. What has this done to the reputation of Canada within the cricket world?
3: Yeah, it's taken a major hit. And it's interesting, too, because Canada not too long ago was seen as an emerging power and that it was on the up and up and ready to take on some of the big countries in cricket. But all of that seems like a mirage right now. And everything that we've been talking about has really set the country back. And I spoke with a man named Derek Pereira, who used to play for the national team and now runs a cricket association here in Ontario. And I asked him about that very question. Take a listen to what he said.
5: Commercially, it puts us in a bad position to sell the organization, to sell the sport. And then overall, I mean, you know, I do have friends from around the world that are involved in cricket within their countries, and it's almost like become a laughingstock. You know, I get sent, you know, memes with, you know, Cricket Canada, and it doesn't express really what's happening here, especially at the grassroots and the local level. There's some amazing cricketers here in Canada that deserve better.
1: Just finally end with that, the grassroots and the local level. You and I are both in the Greater Toronto Area, and there was a story a few years ago of municipalities that were converting baseball diamonds into cricket pitches because so many people wanted to play cricket. This is a sport that young people across the country are getting involved in. What does a cloud like this hanging over the sport mean for those players at the grassroots level?
3: Well, you have a lot of parents now who are wondering whether they should be putting their kid in cricket or whether they should be spending the money they are for a sport where it's not about how good your child is. It's how it's who they know. Or do they need to have connections to gangsters to succeed in the sport? And so we've heard from local officials that, you know, parents are concerned about this. And, you know, I use the analogy of where soccer is in Canada right now. You know, the World Cup's beginning this week. And look at how well Canada's doing on the international stage in soccer. Administration levels cleaned up there and really helped take that energy at the grassroots and convert it to talent and success on the world stage. And I think that could happen with cricket. There is such a grassroots surge in the game. There is so much talent in all of these fields when you drive around the city and seeing these players playing, but they're being shortchanged by the people at the top. And that's the feeling that a lot of people have, and the feeling, you know, one of the reasons why I wanted to do this story was that we want to see the sport flourish, and we felt that people were being let down by what was happening at the top. And so we're hoping our reporting, which, as you mentioned, has gone around the world, will help impact that.
1: It is a wild story. Stephen, good to talk to you about this. Thank you very much.
3: My pleasure. Thank you.
1: Stephen D'Souza is co-host of CBC's The Fifth Estate. You're listening to The Current Review on CBC Radio 1. I'm Matt Galloway. Now to a very different story, but a very different sport. It has been a magical playoff run for the New York Knicks. The long-suffering basketball team has steamrolled its competition over the last month. The Knicks are now up 2-1 in the NBA Finals against the San Antonio Spurs. And should that team from New York wind up winning the NBA championship, it would be the first time in more than 50 years, and fans in New York can't get enough.
6: Everywhere you go, you see Knicks. You see a jersey, you see a hat. Everyone is a Knicks fan, and we're in the finals. It's never happened in my lifetime, and I love it.
7: This is absolutely amazing. I'm loving it. I'm taking pictures of New Yorkers of all things. I'm loving it. I'm loving all everybody coming out loving the Knicks again.
1: The streets of New York have been packed after every game, although on Monday the mood deflated somewhat. The Knicks lost at home, and that loss came with U.S. President Donald Trump in the stands for the first time. It was a visit that didn't go over well with some fans.
8: Honestly, I feel like it's kind of disrespectful in a sense, because like all of the Knicks fans, like we have this certain type of culture trying to like just enjoy the game and be like, there's like a certain togetherness of like being at the game and celebrating. Someone coming like that, like it really just seems like he's just trying to grab his own attention. He just wants to be in the spotlight for something that really has nothing to do with him. And it's kind of ruining like everyone. I've talked to multiple people and we're all seeing like, it's really ruining the vibe.
1: Tonight is game four, once again at Madison Square Gardens. Alex Day is an independent New York sports journalist who's been covering the New York Knicks run. You were in the garden on Monday night. What was it like?
9: Yeah, it was a pretty incredible atmosphere. I was so grateful to be there. I was working with a ticket company called TickPick, and they had me in the building for the first NBA Finals game in Madison Square Garden since 1999. It was a pretty surreal atmosphere between that the fact that there's the first game there in forever and the president being there. So it took over an hour to get in. People paid a lot for their tickets. The president was promptly booed during the anthem. And then the Knicks winning streak, which was at 13 games, just has been a surreal ride over the last 6 weeks, came to an end. So it was a weird night. The atmosphere was great, but the Knicks, between losing and never going on a big run, the crowd never really erupted as Madison Square Garden crowd would.
1: People were saying that Trump jinxed the team. What do you think about that?
9: you know, whether he did or didn't, to shut down Midtown Manhattan for hours to then fall asleep in the second quarter of the game. Those are just facts.
1: The city seems to be electric right now. And I want to talk about that in a moment. But here is a little bit of Knicks superfan, legendary rapper Fat Joe, talking about how the team has brought your city together.
10: This has been, I've seen Hasidic Jews break dancing with black kids outside the stadium. This is the greatest unification you've ever seen of this New York City in your life since 9/11. This is insane. I got a friend, he puts a screen in his backyard. He said the whole neighborhood, people he never talked to in his life, is walking through his house, opening the refrigerator. This is like, this is unbelievable, man.
1: I love Fat Joe. The screen in the backyard is a thing, right? I've seen these photos. You have viewing parties in Central Park. You have people who are at a laundromat on the curbside, on a fold-up chair at the barbershop, in a bodega. Tell me about the scenes in New York and how this run has brought people together.
9: Yeah, what Fat Joe said sounds hyperbolic, but it's true. And New York is a basketball town. You know, we have over 9 professional teams here between all sports, but for every Yankees fan, there's a Mets fan. For every New York Giants fan, there's a Jets fan. And with the Brooklyn Nets only coming to New York in the last 10, 15 years, this is a Knicks town. Everyone can agree on the Knicks. And every corner you turn, there's a basketball court. And the sport means so much to the people of New York, and the team means so much. And the drought has been terrible, not winning since 1973. And everywhere you look, there is Knicks stuff. Whether you're going into your bagel shop and they've got blue and orange bagels, or there are people in my building that I've walked past for years and then they're wearing all Knicks stuff. And for the first time in years, you start talking to them because they're wearing Knicks stuff. It is, sports have a really beautiful way of unifying people. But for a team like the Knicks in a city like New York, where it just means so much and we've been so desperate, I can really compare it to Toronto with the Maple Leafs. Mm. You know, hockey is the sport in Toronto, right? You guys care about hockey more than anything. And a marquee original six franchise like the Leafs haven't won since 1963. And it sounds incomprehensible, but that's really the same thing with the Knicks. It's been since 1973, since Walt Clyde Frazier and Willis Reed won. And we're desperate. We really are.
1: Leafs won in 67. So, it's worth saying we're not as terrible as some people might think, but yes, terrible still. Why were the Knicks so bad and what turned them around?
9: So the Knicks were great in the 90s and they couldn't get over the hump. They ran into Michael Jordan teams more often than not. They lost in the finals twice. They couldn't get over the hump. At the turn of the century, it's been not only bad, but at times a circus. James Dolan took over owning the team from his father and inherited Cablevision, inherited Madison Square Garden, thus owning the Knicks and the Rangers. And the combination of a lot of losing teams, it's really been dysfunction on every level, from ownership to front office to coaching staff to players. And there have been a myriad of stories. The one that sticks out to me to just show how at times embarrassing it's been on a national level was in 2017, when the owner, James Dolan, had a feud with one of their stars from the 90s, Charles Oakley, and in a nationally televised game on ESPN, had Oakley physically removed from the game, had 5 security guards grabbing each one of his limbs and carrying him out of MSG. They had to stop the game. And this is for a franchise icon. So it's been hard. And they've had some 17-win seasons up until really post-COVID and this resurgence the Knicks have had over the last couple of years. They won one playoff series in over 20 years, and it's been either bad or embarrassing, and right now they're good and they have their act together.
1: They're up against, and they have, you know, a great player in Jalen Brunson, but they're up against perhaps the best player in the world, right?
9: Yes.
1: Tell me a little bit about, we just have a couple of minutes left, but tell me a little bit about the actual rivalry between these two teams.
9: Look, the league is in Victor Wembanyama's hands for the future. He is an alien. He is incredible. And he is a worthy face of the league. He will be around for a long time to come. And his combination of not just size, because we've seen other players with his height, like Yao Ming or even Shaq in many ways. But the way he can move like a guard and affect the game in so many ways, he is unlike anything we've ever seen before. So I would say the consensus feeling among Knicks fans is this guy is going to be around for a long time. He's 22. The league will be his. But right now, this is our time. You know, this is our window. This is our best team that we've, you know, everything has culminated to this moment. So the league is in great hands with Victor Wembanyama, but this is the Knicks' time right now.
1: So I don't want to get ahead of ourselves because there's a game tonight that's not going to stitch anything up. But if the Knicks were to win, what would happen in your city?
9: You know, it's been a bit tempered after some of the actions we saw after game three, where there were 21 arrests and a lot of Knicks fans turned violent. There will probably be a couple people who make really bad headlines, and I hope that doesn't take away from the unity and jubilation in the city right now. But if you're over 60, you saw the Knicks win a long time ago, and you've been wanting that feeling back your whole life. And if you're under 60, you've been craving this moment because you've never felt it before. There will be tears, there will be celebrating. If they win, you will see one of the greatest parades after a sports championship we've ever seen in any sport. And I would imagine the whole city would take off of work and pack the Canyon of Heroes and shower these 15 guys with love that they deserve. I think the one other part of the story that should be mentioned is that this team is extremely likable. The core of the team played together in college. They won national championships together at Villanova, and they've somehow been assembled here in the NBA. So you have this kind of high school AAU basketball feel on the world's biggest stage. They're humble. They're hungry. They know how to win. And even some of the other players they brought in have bought in. And you can feel the camaraderie. You can feel how much they love the city. And they feel like New Yorkers to New Yorkers.
1: It is fun to watch from a distance. We wish you the best of luck. Alex, good to talk to you. Thank you.
9: Thank you so much. And go Knicks.
1: Alex Day is a sports journalist. He is in New York City. You're listening to The Current Review on CBC Radio 1. I'm Matt Galloway. What's the weather like outside your door right now? Are you more likely to walk out of the door and check, look up into the sky? Or will you just open the weather app on your phone to see what's going on? A lot of us are pretty attached to our weather apps, even if the predictions on said apps aren't always bang on. Here is what our producer, Ann Penman, heard from people on the streets of Vancouver.
11: I literally check the weather app every morning, probably, especially if I'm going on a trip or something, that I'm always checking the weather app.
12: Oh, it's a bit addictive, really. Because it tells me what I'm going to wear. To be honest, I look and see, okay, I can wear shorts or I can wear trousers or jackets.
13: I check them probably every day. Do I trust them? I feel like most of the time, yes. Sometimes they have been wrong, especially around when it's going to start raining, how much rain there's going to be.
14: It's very hit or miss. Like yesterday, it said, oh, it's going to be a sunny day. Prepare for some harsh sun. And it was raining sideways the entire day. So I'm not sure if I can trust them anymore.
1: Seems like a familiar comment. It is fair to say that many Canadians have obsessed about weather for a lot longer than we've had these apps on our phones. But in this digital era that we live in, having that information at our fingertips can make that obsession even more intense. This woman in Vancouver says she reached a bit of a tipping point this spring.
15: I found it quite addictive that I was constantly checking the weather, the hourly forecast, and I would be in a bit of paralysis about plans, and I had to keep changing my plans because the weather kept changing, and it was getting to me, and it was just ruining our days. So I just gave it up for Lent, and I took it off my phone for 40 days, and it's been very freeing ever since then. And now I have it back on my phone, and I still check it just to sort of have an overview of what the weather looks like, but it doesn't control me anymore.
1: It doesn't control her anymore. Eddie Shear is a meteorologist who for many years was a chief meteorologist at NTV in Newfoundland and Labrador. He's now created his own weather platform, which includes an app, Shear Weather. He also posts about weather on his social media channels. He's in Torbay, Newfoundland and Labrador. If I open your app, it says that you're going to have a beautiful day in Torbay.
16: Yeah, it is, as we say in Newfoundland, split in the rocks, sunny today. should be close to 20 degrees. Nicest day we've had, Saturday was pretty nice, but it's been a pretty cool and kind of cloudy, damp spring. And I think a lot of us were here in Newfoundland, Labrador, are waiting for some prolonged summer-like weather after a long winter.
1: How do you think these apps that we live with have changed our relationship with weather forecasting?
16: That's an interesting point because as a meteorologist, relying on an app for my forecast is something I didn't do. And really, I don't do even now, even though I have one. But it's funny because when I launched my app, because as I understood it, a lot of people utilize weather apps to get their forecast. I don't think I realized before that point how important weather apps are in the daily lives of so many people. You know, I don't want to say everyone, but a vast majority. And, you know, it's something that I think a lot of people are relying on. You know, every morning you get up, you look at the weather app instead of, you know, maybe going to social or turning on the news because we're just in a different, you know, era with respect to information. Mm. And the apps don't always give you a context, right? Which I think is what a lot of people who were complaining when you were hearing those clips from BC, I think we're alluding to.
1: What's the context that we're missing through the app?
16: Context in general. I mean, so you open a weather app and, you know, when it comes to weather, you know, our brains, at least in my opinion, are looking for, you know, pretty well like a yes or no answer. Can I wear shorts today? Yes or no. Is it going to rain today? Yes or no. Is it going to snow today? Yes or no. You know, when's it going to snow? How much is it going to snow? Is it going to be heavy? Those are the things you can't really get from a weather app. Mm. You know, some will show you, you know, snowfall rates and how much is expected per hour. But even when it comes to that kind of granular information, you know, it's not really possible to give that information with a lot of accuracy. Like you might see it and think it's accurate, but unfortunately, even in a world where weather forecasts are getting better, it's still really difficult to get those small details down. And that's where the value of a meteorologist comes into play.
1: You know, I have a few different apps on my phone and I will toggle between them trying to figure out which one is going to tell me the truth. Why are they so different?
16: Ultimately, I don't think any apps are lying to you necessarily. I think it just comes down to the source of the data. You know, Weather App A may use, like, let's say, Canadian weather model data. Weather App B may use European model data. Weather Model C may use some combination of them. And ultimately, it's how the, you know, the manufacturers and providers of the app, like, take that data, massage it, and feed it to you. But if, you know, one app is looking at one thing and one app is looking at another thing and the models are showing vastly different outcomes, then you're going to get a vastly different forecast for the same area, which is not exactly the most helpful when you're trying to make a critical decision. Maybe not about, like, you know, going out to wear shorts today, but, you know, can I have, you know, my child's birthday party outside? Can I get married outside tomorrow? Those things get real frustrating when you're looking at, you know, differing sources of info that are really contrasting in what they're telling you.
1: You would know, having spent a lot of time in meteorology, that if somebody doesn't get the weather forecast they want, and the app says one thing, or the forecaster on television says one thing, and it turns out to be the complete opposite, they'll give you a piece of your mind and then some, right?
16: Oh, yeah.
1: How good are we at tolerating uncertainty when it comes to the forecast, do you think?
16: I think people are generally okay with uncertainty. I think it's how the uncertainty is communicated, which is where I think a lot of folks in the weather enterprise, you know, I'm going to lump myself in with that, you know, fall a little bit short. You know, it's hard to convey uncertainty without sounding uncertain yourself. And that's something when I was on TV, I played around with, is showing, you know, this is what this model thinks, this is what this model thinks for 3 days out, we'll see which one's right. But the overall reception from the public was like, we don't think you know what you're talking about when you do that. Mm-hmm. So, you know, I've made a point to say, just be honest and say, like, I don't know exactly what we're going to see, but the odds are high we're going to see some kind of significant weather, be it snow or rain or wind, in this time frame. And if you're in this area, prepare, you know, for potential impacts, and the forecast could change. And that's the part that I think we really need to harp on a little more, is that forecasts do change, especially in the short term, and more particularly so when we're looking at systems that are developing as they're moving into an area. And small changes in a developing area of low pressure, let's say, can have a really big difference in how much snow you get. I mean, think about, you know, Toronto, for instance. You have an area of low pressure going to track, you know, to your east. And all of a sudden, you know, 3 days out, you know, you're looking 30, 40, 50 centimeters of snow. And then it goes a little further east. And then that 30 to 40 turns into 10 within 48 hours. And that's because during that window, when we're making those forecasts, we weren't conveying all the possible outcomes and saying, hey, this is most likely, but these solutions are also possible. And it's important to know that they're maybe not just as likely, but maybe one's 60% and one's 40%. 40% is not zero.
1: We're out of time, but I have to ask you, because people will check these apps not just once a day. They won't check them in the morning. They'll look at them minute by minute, yeah. And they might check them minute by minute. Is that a healthy thing to do?
16: You know, weather doesn't change generally that quickly. So, you know, if you're checking your app, like, you know, every hour, like, you know, maybe the short range forecast might change a bit because some apps can like use radar data and interpolate a forecast from that. But like weather computer models that we use globally, you know, roughly update every 6 to 8 hours. And so, you know, if you want to check it every 6 to 8 hours, you might see some pretty stark differences, but checking it every half hour, hour is not really going to be of a beneficial thing, you know, to you, at least in my opinion.
1: That's a good bit of advice. Enjoy your sunny day. Eddie, good to talk to you. Thank you.
16: Likewise. Thanks.
1: Eddie Scheer is a meteorologist in Torbay, Newfoundland and Labrador, and creator of the Scheer Weather app. That's all the time we have for The Current Review. My name is Matt Galloway. 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
3: What makes Quebec dance and sing? 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Singer-songwriter Florence Kay is your guide on C'est Formidable. After the news.
4: From CBC News, The World This Hour, I'm Neil Herland. The Carney government has tabled a long-awaited bill to make social media and chatbots safer for children. It includes a ban on accounts for those under 16 and requirements for platforms to make the site safer, Tom Parry reports.
5: Mark Miller is Minister of Canadian Identity and Culture. He talked about what this new bill will do.
6: The Act will establish a minimum age of 16 to have a social media account. The Act will require social media platforms and AI chatbot services to do more to protect children and make their platforms safe by design.
5: For social media, this means a ban for anyone under 16. These platforms, however, can seek an exemption if they implement what the government calls sufficient safeguards to make their platforms safe for kids. And as for AI chatbots, they'll need to reduce the generation of harmful content and report any users who express thoughts of harming themselves or others. This is all going to be overseen by a new digital regulator. We heard Mark Miller say that social media companies will be required to impose these age restrictions as soon as the law comes into force, but it could take another 18 months to set up this new regulator, so it's still not 100% clear exactly how all of this is going to work. Tom Parry, CBC News, Ottawa.
4: The U.S. military attacked Iran for a second night in a row after President Donald Trump warned that Iran would pay the price for stalled negotiations. Pete Hegseth is the U.S. Secretary of War.
7: As President Trump said, they've been tapping. You can see when someone's trying to tap on a deal. Instead, they're going to have tap bombs dropping on key facilities in Iran from the United States of America.
4: The U.S. and Iran have been exchanging fire since an American Apache helicopter went down near the Strait of Hormuz earlier this week. There are conflicting reports from both sides about whether commercial ships are being allowed through the waterway. The list of referendum questions being put to Albertans this fall could get a little longer. There's a group trying to outlaw coal development, and it says it has enough signatures to trigger a vote. Aaron Collins has more.
8: We're well over 200,000. Yeah.
9: Corb Lund cheered on as he hands boxes of signatures over to Elections Alberta. The country music star turned anti-coal activist, delivering a simple message.
8: These coal mines, the headwaters of our rivers, are a dumb idea financially and they're a dumb idea ecologically.
9: Lund and thousands of volunteers crisscrossed the province to gather the signatures, enough to trigger a referendum question on prohibiting new coal exploration and mines along the eastern slopes of the Rocky Mountains.
8: It's been a very wide swath of the Alberta public who have said very clearly to the government that they don't want irresponsible foreign coal mining except the headwaters of our rivers.
9: If approved, the coal question would be the 11th to be included in a referendum scheduled for October, alongside one that asks Albertans if they'd like the province to hold a binding referendum on separation in the future. Aaron Collins, CBC News, Calgary.
4: Manitoba Premier Wab Kanoo says the province will offer emergency support to residents struggling in the aftermath of flash floods. That includes assistance for food, clothing, and shelter. Karen Pauls has reaction.
10: That's like a lot of water. Nothing anybody's ever seen like that around here.
11: I'm standing at the back of Ian McKay's house. On Sunday, this was a canola field and a garden. Now,
10: where we would have been underwater about 3 feet, and that's where it's coming through my backyard. There
11: are waves.
10: Oh, absolutely. It's like a whitewater whitewater rafting waves.
11: His house was flooded and needs to be cleaned out, but he worries more about all the roads and bridges that have been destroyed in the area.
10: Because it affects absolutely everybody. There's no end to... I don't know that there's enough aggregate to fix the infrastructure like currently available.
11: Premier Wab Kanoo was out to tour the area, and he promised the province will be here to help with the months of repairs ahead. Karen Pauls, CBC News, Minitonis, Manitoba.
4: And that is your World This Hour. For CBC News, I'm Neil Herland.
12: And now the local weather from CBC PEI. Mainly cloudy with a chance of scattered showers. That'll clear overnight. There's also a chance of fog. Southeasterly winds become southerly, 15 to 30 kilometers an hour, and lows tonight between 11 and 15 degrees. For Thursday, some early morning fog, then mainly sunny skies. Southerly winds, 10 to 20 kilometers an hour, highs between 21 and 27, feeling like 30. Thursday night, clear, a low of 12. Friday, a mix of sun and cloud and a high of 20.
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14: Salut et bienvenue à C'est Formidable. Je m'appelle Florence K et je suis très heureuse d'être en votre compagnie pour la prochaine heure. This is your Francophone Hour of the Week on CBC Music and CBC Radio. Today on the show, you'll hear disco-infused songs plus cover tunes with a whole new spin. But right now, everyone is talking about Charlotte Cardin. Here in Canada, but also around the world, and most especially in France, where she fills 15,000-seat venues. So we know her as a fantastic musician, but she has also become a fashion idol. She modeled for years before her music career really took off, and now she's the face of huge brands like Levi's and L'Oréal. She also walked the runway alongside Kendall Jenner during last fall's Fashion Week. As an artist, she enjoys these fashion moments. She says that when she was younger and worked as a model, she sometimes felt out of place. Stories were told through her body, and she felt trapped. Her need to express her own stories is essential, and she now uses fashion as a playground for her storytelling. And here she is now with her latest single in French, Tant pis pour elle, too bad for her.

Pokemon d'abord went way back, like to the time of the Bee Gees. They wanted that disco funk groove, and to go with it, they finally decided to sing about love for the very first time. Which is kind of a big deal because Comment d'abord say that love is a topic they've always tried to dodge. Well, not this time. This next song is about that one-of-a-kind pull between two people. A powerful, sometimes irrational magnetism that just draws you in, even when nothing quite fits. It's that emotional tug you know if you've ever been wrapped up in a relationship, as strong as it is complicated. Here's Comment d'abord with Coucou, comment ça va? Or hello, how you doing?

was an irresistible song. Disco really is in the air these days. That was Elle Tient Debout, or She's Holding Up, by Ellie Rose. There's a kind of urgency in the lyrics that we hadn't heard from Ellie before. She takes on the corporate world and toxic workplaces. With her voice, she tells a story. The story of a woman who slams the door on a job that smothers her just to come back to life. She walks out and she steps into a whole new career path, one that actually suits who she is. Merci d'être à l'écoute de C'est Formidable sur les ondes de CBC Musique et CBC Radio. Je m'appelle Florence Kapp. Coming up, a guided tour of Montreal. But first, back in 1991, a very young Céline Dion dropped what would become one of her biggest French language hits. It was called Je danse dans ma tête, or I dance inside my head. The song is iconic, especially for that unforgettable hook. Well, fast forward to today, and we've got something pretty cool. Hawa B gives the song her own spin. I call this a true revisit of the song because even the chords have changed. The groove is completely different. And if you go and listen to the original, you'll really hear just how creative Hawa B is. She brings fresh rhythm and soul to the classic. Hawa B also penned a sweet little dedication to Céline in which she says that Céline is the queen of the world, nothing less. Here is Hawa B with Je danse dans ma tête, or I dance inside my head.

that was Sans Faille or Without a Crack by Marc-Antoine. He sings that his ego used to be huge, that he thought he was above it all, especially when it came to love. But then his girlfriend left him, and that's what made him realize he was wrong. He sings that he's vulnerable, that he's sensitive, that he really, really misses her, and that he finally shut his ego up. He's a changed man now, and he begs her to come back. This is C'est Formidable, votre émission hebdomadaire de musique francophone sur CBC Music et CBC Radio. I'm Florence Kapp. I live in Montreal, and even though I complain about the winters every year, I love, love, love, love this city. It's messy sometimes, a little chaotic, and yes, the potholes are every bit as bad as people say. But Montreal is also one of the coolest, most fun, and most beautiful cities around. I'm not the only Montrealer who feels that way. And once you spend time here, you kind of get why. There's a beautiful mountain in the middle of the city called Mont-Royal. It's surrounded by neighborhoods that all have completely different personalities and an amazing mix of cultures and languages. And we switch between French and English without even thinking about it. There's the St. Lawrence River, Le Fleuve Saint-Laurent, all these beautiful historic streets in Le Vieux Montréal, or the Old Montreal, incredible food, music everywhere, and if you want to escape into nature or go skiing, you don't even have to drive that far. Musician David Campana says his number one pick is Notre-Dame Street in Saint-Henri, near where jazz legend Oscar Peterson grew up. It's one of those streets where you can spend an entire afternoon wandering around antique shops, grabbing brunch, stopping for a drink, and just soaking up the vibe. If you check it out when you come to Montreal, you might even run into David Campana himself. And here he is with Like That.

I loved that bass line. It's super simple, super groovy, and mixed way up front in the track. Sometimes that's all it takes to give a song that little je ne sais quoi. That was Sourire à la mort, or Smile at Death, by Charles Antoine. Je vous remercie d'écouter C'est Formidable sur CBC Music et CBC Radio avec moi, Florence K. Have you ever heard of Memramcook? It's a small village in New Brunswick, about 20 kilometers southeast of Moncton, but it carries a whole lot of history. The Mi'kmaq lived there long before the first Acadian families arrived. Then came the deportation of 1755, when the village was destroyed. But after the Treaty of Paris, Memramcook became one of the rare places where Acadian refugees actually returned home. It's even known as the cradle of the New Acadia. And the name Memramcook itself comes from Mi'kmaq. It means crooked river, because the river there twists and bends. Memramcook also happens to be singer-songwriter Caroline Savoie's favorite village. She chose to rehearse her new show there and get ready for her tour. Maybe some of that Memramcook magic found its way into the music too? Here's Caroline Savoie with Million, or 1001.

That was Dis-moi, or Tell Me, by Maud. In the song, she opens up about going through a difficult period while still trying to hang on to a little hope. This is C'est Formidable on CBC Music and CBC Radio. I'm Florence Ka. Coming up, you'll hear from a duo that really didn't get along before finding their way to beautiful melodies. But first, one Nessa was born in Algeria and grew up in Montreal on hip-hop music. That's because her older brothers introduced her to legendary French rap groups like IAM and Funky Family, which had a huge influence on her sound. And music isn't one Nessa's only world either. She graduated from Concordia University, majoring in political science and minoring in creative writing. Here she is with Suis-moi, or Follow Me.

Salut, je m'appelle Cédric Saint-Onge et vous êtes à l'écoute de C'est formidable avec Florence K sur les ondes de CBC Music et CBC Radio.

That was Deluge or Downpour by Conifère. The duo is made up of Arthur Bourdon-Desrochers and Renaud McCarthy, and their story together is actually pretty funny. They say that when they first met in college and started playing music together, they really didn't get along at all. They now joke that it's because they saw each other as competition. But somewhere along the way, the harmony they found in the music started to spill over into their personal relationship, and these days, they're great friends. Vous écoutez C'est Formidable on CBC Music and CBC Radio. Je m'appelle Florence. Boredom. We all have a different relationship with it. And honestly, the older I get, the more I appreciate it. With all the responsibilities adulthood brings, work, family, emails, errands, constant stimulation, I started seeing boredom as a chance to let my brain breathe a little. But in my 20s and early 30s, I could not stand being bored, like at all. I always had to be doing something. And that's exactly how Virginie B describes herself. She says the best way to explain her relationship with music is that she gets bored really easily. And that's why she can't stop creating. And honestly, we're not complaining. Here's Virginie B with Rivière or River.

that was Rivière, or River, by Virginie B. And that's what ends our show today. C'est Formidable is your weekly hour of francophone music on CBC Music and CBC Radio. I'm Florence K, and I love to share my favorite francophone songs with you every week. Un immense merci à ma merveilleuse équipe, producer Pete Maury, senior producer Sonia Arab, and executive producer Mark MacArthur. Merci d'avoir été avec nous, et à la semaine prochaine. Thank you for being with us, and I'll see you next week.

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4: After a stabbing in Northern Ireland, there has been an explosion of anti-immigrant violence. A city councillor in Belfast tells us there's no excuse for that, especially when the victim's own family is pleading for calm.
5: From CBC News, the world this hour, I'm Neil Herland. The federal government tabled its long-promised Safe Social Media Act Wednesday. It will require social media platforms and chatbots to proactively prevent harm. As Marina von Stackelberg reports, children could be kept away from Facebook and Instagram.
6: We're failing our children. Enough is enough.
7: Culture Minister Mark Miller announcing a bill that would require social media platforms to ban users under the age of 16. But they could get an exemption if they bring in enough safeguards.
6: We need basic protection in place so every child in this country can be safe on platforms they use every day.
7: The law would require social media and AI chatbots to prevent children from viewing harmful content like pornography. Chatbots would need protocols in place for when a user says they plan to harm themselves or others. Social media companies would be required to label all fake content and remove any sexual content involving children or survivors of assault, and anything sexual posted without the person's consent. They'd have to act within 24 hours. A digital safety regulator will be created to enforce the rules. Marina von Stackelberg, CBC News, Ottawa.
5: Prime Minister Mark Carney is sounding much less certain about when the Gordie Howe Bridge will open.
8: Everyone's working hard to make sure the bridge is open as soon as possible. It takes a little longer, it'll take a little longer.
5: On Tuesday, Carney said the bridge between Detroit and Windsor, Ontario, would open this week. But now the White House says no timeline has been finalized. In February, U.S. President Donald Trump said he wouldn't allow the bridge to open until the U.S. was compensated. Canada paid the entire cost of construction using both American and Canadian steel. The U.S. military says it carried out more strikes tonight on key Iranian targets. It comes after threats from U.S. officials that their military would punish Iran for dragging out peace talks. Iran is threatening to strike back, and there are conflicting reports on whether the Strait of Hormuz is open or closed. Sasha Petrasik reports.
9: Iran released video of missiles said to be fired at U.S. bases, vowing to drive the U.S. out of the Middle East. It's part of one of the most intense flare-ups in this conflict amid a very fragile ceasefire, one that's being tested again tonight. U.S. Secretary of Defense Pete Hegseth promised it would.
10: Those strikes that'll happen tonight will be strong. They will be clear.
9: Meanwhile, the flow of oil through the strategic Strait of Hormuz continues to be used as a weapon by both sides. The U.S. maintaining its blockade of Iranian ports and striking a tanker exporting oil. Iran exerting control over what gets out of the region. Though Trump says the U.S. has secretly been escorting ships through, getting 100 million barrels of oil out, he says, over the past weeks. Sasha Petrasik, CBC News, Toronto.
5: Backlash is growing in Albania over a development project connected to Donald Trump's son-in-law, Jared Kushner. Thousands of protesters marched through the streets of the capital, Tirana, to the office of Prime Minister Edi Rama. His government supports the luxury resort, which will be built in a sensitive wetland area. Opponents say it will threaten a delicate area home to a range of wildlife from flamingos to sea turtles. a doctor sentenced to 30 months in prison for selling ketamine to actor Matthew Perry is appealing his sentence, arguing he was operating as a drug dealer, not a physician, when he sold the drugs. Perry was a dual citizen of Canada and the U.S. He died in October 2023. According to a defense brief obtained by CBC, lawyers for Dr. Salvador Plasencia argued he unfairly received a harsher sentence than his fellow defendants because he was a doctor. And that is your World This Hour. For CBC News, I'm Neil Herland.
11: And now the local weather from CBC PEI. Mainly cloudy with a chance of scattered showers. That'll clear overnight. There's also a chance of fog. Southeasterly winds become southerly, 15 to 30 kilometers an hour, and lows tonight between 11 and 15 degrees. For Thursday, some early morning fog, then mainly sunny skies. Southerly winds, 10 to 20 kilometers an hour, highs between 21 and 27, feeling like 30. Thursday night, clear, a low of 12. Friday, a mix of sun and cloud and a high of 20.
12: Hello, I'm Nora Young, sitting in for Neil Cooksall.
4: Good evening, I'm Chris Howden. This is As It Happens, the Midnight Edition. Tonight,
12: Belfast burning. A city councillor in the Northern Irish city appeals for calm after a night of violent anti-immigrant rioting in which families were forced from their homes by arson.
4: Doctor knows breast. The government says a brand new task force will update the country's cancer screening guidelines after the last group was disbanded due to a controversial recommendation on mammograms.
12: Digital age. In a new online harms bill, Ottawa proposes a social media ban for kids under 16. And an expert advisor to the government tells us what it would take to make that idea a reality.
4: Go big, but stay home. You may not have heard of the rock star Carlos Indio Solari, but right now Argentina is mourning the truly massive homegrown hero.
12: Picture imperfect. A French woman has won Icelandair's World's Worst Photographer contest, and now she'll put her lack of talent to the test in one of the most photogenic places on Earth.
4: And a word to the clockwise. Scientists are left stunned by a study that suggests humans have an innate tendency to turn left, even when we're feeling all right. As it happens, the Wednesday edition, radio that puts the left in left to our own devices.

0: It started with a brutal knife attack caught on camera in North Belfast. The victim is in hospital, and the man charged with attempted murder in that attack is a 30-year-old asylum seeker from Sudan. Last night, ensuing anti-immigrant street protests turned violent as masked men blocked streets and set fires. One group stormed a home where they thought an immigrant family lived, claiming they were liberating it. Some families, including children, had to be escorted away by emergency responders after their homes were set ablaze. Paul Doherty is a city councillor in Belfast. That's where we reached him.
1: Paul, can you give our listeners a sense of what it was like as you were out on the streets of Belfast at the height of the violence last night?
2: Yeah, I was on the ground across Belfast last night, and the violence we witnessed throughout was appalling. It was deeply disturbing. And throughout the course of last night, through the night, and right throughout today, we've been dealing with the aftermath. The aftermath being homes which were attacked, businesses which were targeted, people losing their livelihoods as a result of these attacks, and innocent families were terrorized simply because of the color of their skin.
1: For people who haven't seen the footage, can you describe what the scene was actually like last night?
2: Yeah, well, we had mobs of men, dressed in black with hoods, with masks on, and they were entering into streets. They were identifying where foreign nationals were living. They were kicking their doors down. In some instances, they were burning their homes, and people and families and young children were fleeing these homes. Very frightened, traumatized. They were, burning vehicles, cars. They were setting fire to, fuel tanks at the back of homes. It's just absolutely shocking. And, this is Belfast we're talking about. I grew up in West Belfast, which is a nationalist area. And, I grew up hearing stories of people in my own community who were burned out simply because of their religion. That happened in the late 1960s. People still carry the scars of that time, the trauma of that time. And seeing that violence brought a lot of that back. And we know where that road leads, and we simply cannot allow reckless mobs in 2026 to repeat some of our darkest chapters, which we experienced through many troubled years here in the north of Ireland. In all that darkness, I also seen the Belfast that I know, and that community solidarity and people pulling together and trying to get people through this, really.
1: Yeah, I understand you tried to talk to some of the angry protesters. What did you say?
2: A lot of it was kind of pushed back at me. But what we were saying to them in the short time we had, look, you're destroying your own communities. You're making people feel very unsafe. And I said, look, put yourself in the shoes of these people. Imagine that was your brother, sister, son, daughter being tucked into bed for the night and a group of masked men coming in and setting fire to the house. How would you feel? How would your children feel? How would your family feel? And that's what these people are going through. So I think it's important that we bring it down to the human level and put ourselves in the shoes of those who have experienced this, innocent people who have been subject to this extreme racism and violence.
1: You're now supporting some of the families whose homes were burned. What did they told you about what they went through last night?
2: It was traumatic. And again, I keep thinking of the children, innocent children as well. And they were very afraid. They didn't know if they were going to survive this. They didn't know if, they were able to escape the house. Many were jumping over flames to get out. And it was a terrible, terrible time. And the one thing that, I've been trying to explain to people today, and when I'm talking people down as well, some of these people are coming from war-torn countries. Mm-hmm. Some of these people are trying to navigate a life after coming from something horrific. The sad reality is that many people I spoke to today, I instantly recognize them as being part of many positive community initiatives where we share culture. We come together for many positive, initiatives in the community. And it was sad to see them the way they were today. I seen them very deflated. And the one thing I try to get across, look, that's not us. That's not Belfast. Belfast is a city on the up, but this has taken us back so many steps.
1: Yeah.
2: But, people are pulling together today. We're trying to move forward in a positive way.
1: This all started with a horrific video that showed a Sudanese man who's living as a refugee in Northern Ireland, and he's shown attacking another man who's now critically injured. Can you understand some of the anger that people felt when they saw the video of that attack?
2: I do, and our thoughts today are with that man who sustained some horrific injuries, and the thoughts of many people right across this community is with him and his family. But the person responsible for that will face the law and will face justice. But the actions of one person can never, ever justify what we saw last night, that collective punishment against an entire community. And you know what followed was racist violence, criminality, mob rule. And the victims, you know, included many families with young children. You know, the response to that, they were very frightened, scared, nowhere to turn, leaving their homes set on fire. You know, it's totally, totally unacceptable.
1: Mm-hmm. As you know, figures like Nigel Farage and Elon Musk have seized on this. Elon Musk shared a list of potential protest areas in the UK and wrote, and this is a quote, "Only by protesting repeatedly and loudly will there be any change," unquote. How does it feel to see the world's richest man encouraging these protests?
2: Pathetic, really, you know, and I think pathetic is the word I can use for many of these people you've just highlighted. You know, they need to understand that their words and their rhetoric is having an impact. You know, I think society is at a crossroads here, and we can't allow fear, lies, and hatred to take hold. You know, we need to

0: And you know what? I'm so proud of that family. I'm so proud that in some of the darkest times in their life, that they drew the strength to put that statement out. And it has helped. And, you know, it's meant an awful lot to people. And they're right. You know, I jumped on a bus this morning as I was traveling across the city. And the bus was filled with foreign national men and women. And they were traveling to work. They were working in our hospitals. They were working in our GP surgeries. You know, they were going to be there today for people when they needed them most. You know, the very fact that they're living in fear as a result of this thuggery is totally unacceptable. And I hope that many people who turned up there last night at protests and seen the actions of others will now have a rethink and also hear the testimony of those families impacted today and take a step back and look at this from a perspective of one human to another and say that this has the end.
1: Paul, thank you so much for your thoughts on this.
0: Thank you.
2: Paul Doherty is a city councillor in Belfast. That's where we reached him.

0: Several other jurisdictions around the world have already restricted young people's access to social media, and now Canada is poised to follow suit. Today, the federal government tabled the long-awaited Safe Social Media Act. The bill proposes several measures aimed at improving online safety, including restricting social media access for children under 16, controls around artificial intelligence chatbots, and the establishment of a regulator to set safety standards. Culture Minister Mark Miller introduced the bill today. He told reporters why he sees the measures as crucial.
1: We've seen the tragic consequences of online harm both around the world and here in Canada, notably at Tumblr Ridge. And the numbers you're hearing, and you'll hear more from our colleagues, are bone-chilling. Behind every one of these stats is a child, a family, and a life. This is unacceptable. We're failing our children. Enough is enough. Our parents cannot face these challenges alone, and the safety of children can't be an afterthought.
0: Culture Minister Mark Miller introducing the Safe Social Media Act in Ottawa today. Taylor Owen is the director of McGill University's Center for Media, Technology, and Democracy. He's been part of the federal government's expert advisory group on online safety. We reached him in Montreal.
2: Taylor, you've worked on online harms legislation for many years. From what you've seen today, do you think the federal government is on the right track with this bill?
3: I broadly do. I think this is an iteration of the previous round of the bill, with some of the more controversial speech-oriented elements no longer a part of it, mm-hmm. as we were expecting, and the addition of some interesting new elements, including chatbots now being in scope in addition to social media platforms.
2: Yeah, I want to get into the chatbots a little bit later on. But as our listeners have heard, there's a ban on social media use by kids under 16. But the bill leaves room for companies to be exempt from that rule if they meet certain criteria. Is that the right move?
3: So I think it's a much better model than an outright ban. An outright ban assumes that these products can never be made safe for kids.
2: Okay.
3: But the broader principle of this bill and these regulations is actually, with smart regulation, you can incentivize companies to design their products to be safer. Platforms will be restricted access to children under 16, or need to show that they are taking reasonable efforts to restrict access, is the language as I understand it, until they show that they are implementing an age-appropriate design code, so that their features are designed with kids in mind. And you can imagine things like no infinite scroll or no direct messaging between an adult and a child. And once they've shown that they're taking these measures, then they will get an exemption to get access to that market again.
2: So we have some sense of what those criteria might be. How likely is it that the social media platforms are eventually going to meet those criteria?
3: Well, they're doing it in other jurisdictions. It's important that they're not specified in the legislation, mm-hmm. because these products are changing so quickly.
2: Right.
3: You want to be able to sort of update what design

0: features are particularly dangerous for kids.
1: Yeah. There are several parents groups that have pushed for this kind of restriction for years. Many of them will likely see this as a half measure. Do you understand that perspective?
0: I do. I mean, I think there's a lot of people. In fact, we just have a new survey that came out today that found that 76% of Canadians support an outright ban, like a permanent ban. Although on the plus side, 85% of them support the age of, sort of a regulator and age-appropriate design. So I think it shows that like one leading to the other might be the right path here. Mm-hmm. But yeah, I mean, there's people who think that these products are just inherently dangerous and that they can't be designed to be safe to kids under 16. That they're more akin to like smoking, right? Mm-hmm. Where there's no positive outcome, or the harms are just so great and inherent to the technology that they should be taken away from kids under 16. I don't personally believe that. I think there's a lot of good that comes from these products that I think really our ultimate goal here should be incentivizing the companies that are building these products to ensure and to prove that they are safe before they are used by children in Canada.
1: Yeah. Let's talk about AI chatbots. There are guidelines here, but the same sort of ban is not applied. Is that an oversight?
0: I don't think so. My view has been that for a number of reasons, including that we've just been studying social media for 20 years. And so we have a pretty good sense of what the harms are and what the potential design features are that could mitigate those harms. AI chatbots are a very different thing. For one, they're not happening in public. The content is a private exchange. So the measures you'd use to make them safer are very different. And we know much less about it. Mm. And the idea of taking away this brand new nascent technology feels premature to me.
1: And what might happen if we do eventually see comparable evidence? Is there room to adjust, do you think?
0: Yeah, that's a good question. That would almost certainly have to be re-legislated.
1: Right.
0: I don't think it's a measure to include chatbots in a restriction in this. But that's not saying that chatbots don't have responsibilities, right? So in the bill, chatbots have to comply with the duty to protect kids. So there will be an age-appropriate design code specifically for chatbots. Mm-hmm. And they'll have their own duties in what's called the duty to act responsibly. So they will have to show that they are not generating harmful content, that they are acting responsibly when a user expresses suicidal ideation, self-harm, or violent intent. And so the AI companies and the big chatbot companies are going to have to demonstrate that they're putting in these baseline measures to protect users.
1: You know, after the Tumblr Ridge shooting, information emerged about the shooter's ChatGPT account, including that the account was suspended for describing scenarios involving gun violence. But OpenAI did not flag the activity to police. So how can we trust companies to abide by these regulatory standards, even if they agree to adopt them?
0: Well, we can't trust them to voluntarily do it, clearly. I mean, that's been shown time and time again. We can enforce obligations on them to disclose this information. And that's why you need a strong independent regulator with the power to punish companies that don't comply. And the punishment's very high in this bill. It's 3% of global revenue for noncompliance. Mm. So in the case of the Tumble Ridge case, there's a requirement to not report the content of the conversations. I think that the idea that we would want AI companies communicating the content of chats in a mandatory way to either law enforcement or a regulator, I think is a real privacy concern, among other concerns. But they will have to have procedures for flagging and to communicate those procedures to the commission, so to be, and the public, right, to be open about their procedures. And when things are flagged, they need to notify the commission that they haven't flagged. Yeah. Not the content itself, but that the content was flagged. And I think that's probably a reasonable middle ground there.
1: Yeah. Taylor, thanks so much for your insights on this.
0: Yeah, my pleasure.
2: Taylor Owen is the director of McGill University's Center for Media, Technology, and Democracy. We reached him in Montreal.

0: It's no secret that Iceland ranks high in the looks department. It's got glaciers and volcanoes and black sand beaches that give way to bright green moss. Every turn in the road reveals a stunning new vista. The scenery is so spectacular that it makes a bad photo almost impossible, even for the most inexperienced photographer. That idea inspired Icelandair to launch a search for the world's worst photographer, raising the question, could the world's worst photographer still manage to take a bad picture there? The airline says it received over 127,000 entries, and Blanche Montemar came out on top, or on the bottom. Her prize includes a trip to Iceland this summer, where she will put her lack of photographic talent to the test. We reached Blanche Montemar in Paris.
1: Blanche, congratulations, I think. How does it feel to be named the world's worst photographer?
2: Well, thank you so much. It feels completely surreal. I mean, I never thought in a million years that a few months ago I would be paid to be taking like bad photos.
1: So, I mean, I hate to say this, but just how bad a photographer are you? Can you briefly describe the photos you submitted?
2: So I am a really bad photographer. Like I think I stopped taking any photos just to stop disappointing myself. I submitted four or five photos. The first one was of a harbor in a beautiful island in France, which is Corsica. So it's called the Island of Beauty, but I think I turned it into the Island of Failure, actually. The second one was a night photo of the Statue of Liberty. Beautiful monument, usually, but I think I should have kept my phone in my pocket. I was on a ferry, and we sailed right past it, and I thought, like, this is the opportunity of a lifetime to capture it. Yeah, well, no.
1: No. It's very overexposed. It just looks like a sort of a white blur from what I saw.
2: Yeah. Luckily, it's famous, but...
1: And there's one where like half an ear is taking up a large segment of the photograph, right?
2: Yeah. So I just saw this seagull on a lamppost, and I was like, this is a very funny photo to take. Mm. I mean, you don't see that very often. And so I was so focused on the seagull that I didn't even see what was happening in the frame. I didn't even see there was an ear there. And I was like, seagull.
1: Now, I have to ask, did you intentionally take your photos this way for the sake of entering them into this contest?
2: Oh, no. Those are like archives from my phone. Like, for example, the seagull, it was taken in the last time I went, it was in New York. Last time I went to New York, which was in 2017. And I've submitted, they've asked me to submit more photos, Icelandair. Just to prove that I was a bad photographer and I didn't do it on purpose. And they could see that I indeed was not great at all. I do have a lot of evidence proving that I'm bad.
1: Yeah, so you had to prove in some way that they were actually legitimate photographs that you legitimately took and just turned out terribly.
2: Yes, exactly. They asked me to send them with the time and the date stamps just to make sure.
1: So what do you think are the hallmarks of a bad photo?
2: I'm not sure you're asking the right person, honestly. When I see something I like, I take a photo. It turns out it's never great. I can imagine like it would be bad lighting, a bad angle, obviously a finger in front of the camera,
1: right,
2: which I tend to do a lot. Otherwise, I'm just...
1: So I take it your friends and family aren't handing you their phones when they want a picture?
2: No, never. They never ask me. Why bother to ask me? You're just going to waste some time asking me to do that. Time and phone storage.
1: I have to say, Blanche, your friends and family calling you bad is one thing, but there were supposedly more than 100,000 entrants to this contest. How much of a chance did you think you had at winning?
2: None. Mm. Absolutely none. None because, well, as you could see, the competition was fierce. I entered. I thought the idea behind the initiative was absolutely brilliant. I mean, normally, like, those types of projects, like, they want perfection. They want good photos. They want to enhance everything. And that's just not the case here.
1: So what was your reaction when you found out that you were, in fact, the worst photographer?
2: Well, the process was a very long one. I couldn't believe it. It was surreal. Like, there were so many people. I asked them, like, five times if it was a prank. my brain just stopped working for a minute. It was incredible. Yeah. I entered thinking I would never get past the first election round, and here I am, the worst photographer in the world.
1: So I understand you're headed to Iceland in a few weeks. Do you think it's going to be a challenge to take bad photos while you're there?
2: We'll see. I mean, that's why they're sending me there, right? to see how it's going to go. But yeah, I do have a track record of taking bad photos. So I just hope I live up to my reputation, and we'll see how it goes from there.
1: Right. So do you know what Iceland Air is going to do with the photos that you take?
2: So they're going to be on their website, on their socials, and also there's going to be events in London and New York afterwards. So looking forward to that.
1: Mm-hmm. So this is a competition where getting better at taking photos would actually make you less qualified. So are you planning to improve as a photographer, or staying bad and protecting your title?
2: That's a good question. Well, the thing is, I'm not going to have any lessons or anything, so it'll just be me and my good old lack of talent. So I might get better, I might not. I'm not sure I will, but we'll see.
1: Okay, enjoy your trip and take some bad photographs.
2: Thank you very much. I shall do that.
1: Okay, bye.
2: Bye.
0: Blanche Montemar is the winner of Icelandair's World's Worst Photographer contest. She's in Paris.

The Byrds with Turn, Turn, Turn. Perhaps our foremost song about turning. Indeed, a song that demands we turn so much that we're super dizzy by the end of the first verse and careening into furniture in tears by the end of the second. Over the years, many have plaintively asked the Byrds, "Why do you make us turn so much? We feel sick now." But very few have asked a more significant question. Which way do we turn? Not which way should we be turning, but which way do we tend to turn? A question that has now been answered in the explosive new study, Individual Locomotor Bias Drives Counterclockwise Motion in Pedestrian Crowds. The wording of the title isn't explosive, but the conclusion is, it seems, that humans have a natural tendency to turn counterclockwise when we're walking with other people. But that tendency isn't the result of some kind of collective interaction with those people. It's the result of each individual person's leftward tendency. When the scientists first observed that in Spain, they thought it might be a cultural thing. But then a Japanese colleague conducted some research and found it was also true in Japan. It's true for right and left-handed people. It's true for people of all genders. And it's true for children who actually have an even stronger counterclockwise bias. The scientists don't know why yet. And maybe that troubles you. Maybe this whole study troubles you. Maybe it feels like you don't know which way to turn. But guess what? In your heart, you do. Here's Luke Mann with Took a Turn.

0: For over a year, Canada has not had a panel of expert doctors setting cancer screening guidelines. The Canadian Task Force on Preventive Healthcare was around for 16-odd years before it was disbanded in March of last year by former Health Minister Mark Holland. The reason was the task force's controversial decision not to lower the recommended age for routine breast cancer screening from 50 to 40. The idea was to disband the panel and regroup, and today the government announced the brand new National Advisory Panel on Preventive Health Services. Dr. Jean Seely is the head of breast imaging at the Ottawa Hospital. We reached her in Ottawa.
1: Dr. Seely, 2 years ago you told us that the panel's recommendation at the time around breast cancer screening was very bad news for Canadian women. How would you characterize today's news?
2: Today's news is excellent news. It's been a long time in coming, and we're really thrilled to have this actually come into being.
1: So this will replace the now defunct Canadian Task Force on Preventive Healthcare, which was established back in 2009. Can you remind us what your biggest concern was surrounding how that task force operated specifically when it came to breast cancer screening?
2: Well, the problem with the Canadian Task Force is it was really very heavily biased against screening of not just breast cancer screening, but all kinds of screening. It was extremely harmful in that it didn't incorporate the new evidence of increasing incidence of breast cancer in young women. It didn't incorporate the differences that we have with race and ethnicity, where women who are all other women, non-white, tend to have their breast cancer diagnosed before age 50. It really underemphasized those recent pieces of evidence and focused still on the randomized control trials that were 40 to 60 years old. And so we did not get a new guideline that reflected modern-day evidence.
1: Mm-hmm. Most provinces have already lowered the age for self-referral screening mammograms to 40, and even the old task force said that women in their 40s should be able to get regular mammograms if they wanted them. So why wasn't that good enough?
2: Well, the task force is strongly used. Their guidelines are very much used by family physicians in Canada. So even in provinces, and you're absolutely right, almost every province has lowered its screening age to 45 or 40. And by 2027, so far, all except Quebec have formally announced to do that. The family physicians still are biased against following those guidelines because they refer to the Canadian Task Force, even draft guidelines, and the old guidelines from 2018. So we are still seeing lower rates of actually uptake and participation in women screening in their 40s. And having a more unified approach across all the provinces and territories with a national comprehensive guideline would really avoid a lot of confusion that women and family physicians face.
1: Now, of course, we don't know what the new National Advisory Committee will do exactly, but in their announcement, the government said it would develop guidelines that are evidence-based, inclusive, and responsive to the evolving needs of people across Canada. What will you need to actually see to make you believe that that's the case?
2: When I look at the people who have been selected to work on this, NACPHS, or the National Advisory Committee on Preventive Health Services, it's very encouraging. We're not seeing people that have a preconceived notion. I think they've already, and I don't know many of them, but from the ones I do know, they've shown a focus and a real desire to work on evidence-based guidelines. We also need to know which guidelines they're going to start. And we have quite outdated guidelines that really need updating. So the breast cancer guidelines that are on the record now are 2018, with the draft ones from 2023. We would really like them to see a revision of that. It's very, very needed. And not only start work on other guidelines. Lung cancer screening guidelines, cervical screening guidelines, perinatal depression guidelines, those are all really out of date and require this. So I know they have a lot of work ahead of them, but I think that's what I'm going to be looking for, is how are they going to engage the experts in Canada? It's such good news, because for the first time now, experts in the subject matter are going to be able to participate in drafting and formalizing these guidelines.
1: Mm-hmm. As I'm sure you know, many women have to wait months for mammograms as it is. Are you concerned that even if the national guidelines are expanded, the healthcare system might not be able to keep up?
2: I think it's a very valid concern. I will say that Ontario has done a really excellent job in that their expansion of the screening program. So by, you know, knowing that we were going to increase the screening to age 40, increase the capacity, put in the resources to allow us to do screening. So our wait times in Ontario, which is not the same in other provinces, have really not been adversely affected. It does require that kind of collaboration, but I think it really does pay off. And we did a study last year that showed that it went, including women in their screening, in their 40s in screening in Canada, would save $417 million Canadian dollars per year.
1: Wow.
2: Into the public healthcare system. So I think, yes, it's a very valid concern. You have to invest, but it does pay off.
1: And just finally, you're dealing with this every day in your role at the Ottawa Hospital. What's your advice to women approaching 40 who may be confused about what they should do?
2: The good news is things have changed. Breast cancer is a very treatable disease when it's caught early. And so I would like to, you know, encourage people that it really can be something that people can live with and overcome. And so getting it detected early really does have a big impact on quality of life and survival. So it's something that to focus on that, I think, is the most important.
1: Thank you for your insights on this, Dr. Seeley.
2: Thank you so much, Nora.
0: Dr. Jean Seeley is the head of breast imaging at the Ottawa Hospital, and she is in Ottawa.

0: The library that sits on the border between Quebec and Vermont has become a symbol of the relationship between Canada and the U.S. As we've discussed on the show, the Haskell Free Library and Opera House welcomed visitors from both countries for decades, until Donald Trump banned Canadians from using the main entrance on the Vermont side last year. Since that decree, library staff and local officials have been working on opening a door on the Canadian side, and today that door finally opened. At the inauguration ceremony, Vermont Senator Bernie Sanders delivered this video message.
1: Thank you very much for inviting me to join the inauguration of the Haskell Free Library's new Canadian entrance. I'm sorry I can't be there with you in person to celebrate this event, but I'm stuck here in Washington, D.C. The Haskell Free Library is a place where Vermont and Canadian neighbors, sometimes even family members, gather together to say hello and to enjoy cultural events with one another. It is a beautiful and unique place. Where else can you sit in the United States of America while watching a performance set on a stage in Canada? That's pretty good. At a time when there are people seeking to stroke divisions among communities and between countries, I want to congratulate the Haskell staff for doing exactly the opposite, creating a welcoming space that brings people together. I applaud you for your resourcefulness in ensuring the library and opera house can continue to play that role through the construction of a new entrance. The United States and Canada have always had a warm and positive relationship with each other. And despite the current administration in Washington, that warm relationship will continue. And thank you very much for your contribution to that reality. Take care.
0: A video message from Vermont Senator Bernie Sanders at the inauguration ceremony for the Haskell Free Library and Opera House's Canadian Door today.

0: The FIFA World Cup is nearly here, but the problems are already here. According to Gianni Infantino, soccer is about leaving reality behind and focusing on a match or a team. Reporters, however, keep bringing things back to reality. And so today, the FIFA president addressed concerns about the U.S.'s war with Iran and the visa issues that have seen some players and officials not allowed into the United States. He also responded to complaints about ticket prices, but he refused to apologize to fans who might feel ripped off or priced out. Here's Mr. Infantino responding to such a question at a press conference for The Record.
1: Let me say one thing as well at the outset. Let me congratulate Mayor Mamdani from New York. I have to congratulate him because he put on sale 1,000 tickets at $50 a couple of months ago, and since then he gets fantastic news. We put on sale 130,000 tickets at $60, and we don't get great news. Probably has better communication people than us, or probably he's better than me, I don't know. And to reiterate that the starting price is at $60, the market is here what it is, that if you sell it at a lower price point, and again, this has been part of intense and extensive analysis in this particular market, it would have gone, which is perfectly legal in this country, in secondary markets at much higher prices. And where would the money go then? Well, to those who organize secondary market or black market activities, and not to football. So every dollar that comes in goes back into the development of football. We have one competition every 4 years that generates revenues. The 47 other months out of the 48 of 4 years, we are investing this revenue in the growth of the game. Nobody else is doing that. Nobody. This allows us to maintain as well free TV. I said we could put everything on pay. We would generate 30 billion revenues, probably. But then you have billions of people in the world who would not be able to watch the World Cup. So the soul and the heart is the fans in the stadiums, it's the fans in the fan zones, it's the fans at home, it's every football fan. We want to bring the World Cup to every football fan.
0: For The Record, FIFA President Gianni Infantino speaking to reporters earlier today.

0: Robert Stubbert just wanted to grab a liter of milk. It would just take a sec. So when he made a quick stop at a Cape Breton gas station on Monday, he left the keys in the car, as well as Charlie, his golden doodle. But when he came out about a minute later, the car was gone. Losing the vehicle was one thing, but Mr. Stubbert and his wife Anne told the CBC that losing Charlie was something else altogether.
1: Fear, disbelief. How could somebody do that to a dog, like steal it? And it was just like surreal.
2: She's 4 years old. We've had her since she was a pup, and it just, I don't know. It's hard for putting words. Devastated. People got no morals, I guess. Like, I don't know what the world is coming to.
1: We put it out on Facebook. The results were phenomenal. Over 2,500 reviews and shares. And everybody, even people that we didn't know, were out looking for her. And we're so grateful. And the police, the Cape Breton Regional Police, the officer that went on this morning said to his partner, we're going to find that dog today. And in 20 minutes, they found that dog.
3: When did you find out this happened?
1: When they stole the car yesterday, Robert called me screaming in the phone that they stole the car and Charlie was in it.
2: I freaked out. I guess I ran back in the store and said, someone just stole my car with my dog in it.
1: And then I'm screaming, and then he's waiting for the police to come. And it seemed like forever before he came home. And we're just sitting there. What are we going to do? There's no Charlie.
3: What was it like to get the call this morning that they got her?
1: It was euphoric. If you hadn't been here, there was screaming, laughing, crying, hugs. When I opened the door and the policeman was there, he had Charlie's chucker that he picked up off the step in his hand. And he said, you're going to need this. And I said, what? You have him? I said, oh, I can't believe it. And then I was screaming. We came out on the step. Charlie was in the back seat of the police cruiser. And Robert came out. And Robert was just screaming. It was crazy. It was like we won the lotto. Like the 31 million, not just the 1 million.
2: They found the car. And the dog wasn't in it, but they must have got enough information from whoever was in the car to go look for her. Just, come here, Charlie. Yeah, no, it's just happy she's home. And she won't be out of my sight again, I guarantee you. She'll be coming everywhere with me.
0: That was Robert and Anne Stubbert talking to the CBC's Kyle Moore yesterday. One woman is facing charges linked to the vehicle theft.

0: This is Indio Solari with his huge hit song, He He He. But you'd be forgiven for not knowing that, because per The Guardian today, he is the biggest rock star most of the world has never heard of. It is true that most of the world may not know Carlos Indio Solari, but Argentina certainly does. The level of fame he experienced in his own country is hard to fathom. His final concert in 2017, before Parkinson's forced him to quit live shows, was attended by as many as 400,000 people. He emerged as a countercultural icon in the 1980s as Argentina transitioned from a military dictatorship to a capitalist democracy. His classic rock anthems gave voice to the spirit of rebellion that was gripping the country. And when Mr. Solari died last week at the age of 77, the country went into mourning. Pablo Parantuono is a journalist who was one of the last people to interview Mr. Solari. We reached Mr. Parantuono in Buenos Aires.
1: Pablo, for those of us outside of Argentina, can you just describe what it means for the country that Carlos Indio Solari has died?
2: Well, it's a big question because he was one of the most important musicians, not only the most important musician in our history. He was a social figure, okay, a social icon. Mm. His music, his art, is beyond the art, beyond the music. He became an icon, a social icon, because many peoples, many poor peoples, received his lyrics, his art, like a New Testament. It was like a religion. That was the reason that happens. What you see, what all the people saw in the last 4 or 5 days. Almost 1 million of persons came to his funeral and cried and led him letters, T-shirts, many gifts for him.
1: Yeah. Hundreds of thousands of people lined up for hours on Sunday for his wake. I know you weren't able to be there because you were busy talking to media about him. But have you ever seen anything like that?
2: No, never. And I really don't know how. Here in Argentina, we like to, you know, to maybe exaggerate our passions, but I don't know if in any country of the world exists a cult like this. In Argentina, of course, it's unique.
1: Yeah.
2: He was a mysterious man. He never went to TV, never in 40 years of career, never.
1: He definitely didn't shy away from politics. His songs included lyrics like "Every prisoner is a political prisoner" or "Violence is to lie." Was that part of what drew people to him?
2: Yes, the people interpreted that his lyrics like a message. Not all the lyrics, but a few of songs they interpreted, they receive like a message.
1: Your government, led by far-right President Javier Milei, was not a fan. They actually rejected permission for a wake in the Congress building. How did Solari's politics clash with the current government?
2: From the beginning of the current government of Javier Milei, Solari started to talk against the current government, against Milei, against the neoliberal, not only the neoliberal, the libertarian, okay, the libertarian culture. He was very, very upset and very, very critical with the government.
1: You had the chance to interview him in 2012 in New York City for his final interview. Why did he choose to leave the country for that last interview?
2: It's a peculiar story about that, because it's strange that we live, I don't know, with a distance of 20 kilometers. I live in the west of Buenos Aires, and he live in the west of Buenos Aires too. So we are close, but he chose New York because of maybe two or three reasons. First of all, he never went out in Buenos Aires, never. He never went to a show, to a concert, to a cinema. He hasn't have a social life, okay?
1: Yeah.
2: He was, and he want to talk with me in a bar, in a public place, okay? Mm. And in New York, finally, we didn't find a bar because he was with Hanover. So he preferred to stay in his room hotel. So we talk in the room, in his room, He was in the bed, lying in the bed, and I was beside him like a therapist. Yes,
1: what did
2: was
1: he
2: funny.
1: What did he tell you about how he dealt with the very intense passion from his fans?
2: Oh, for him was a big question too, because he never thought that could happen, that huge, you know, movement. About his musician, about his art, and for him was too difficult to understand too, because he for him was beyond his comprehension. Okay, because it's like a miracle. It's like it's magic. Was magic, because it was like I told you before. It was like a religion. It's not. It's difficult to understand. He suspect that for a few reasons his music was, important to the poor people. But he never was a poor person. He was middle class, and his family was, middle class too, so and his friends and all the bands, because he has a band in the 80s and 90s. He was the singer and the leader of a band. Then he broke the band, and became a soloist.
1: Yeah. Just before we go, is there a song of Indio Solari's that you'd like to play after our conversation?
2: Yes, I choose a song. The name is in English, I don't know. In Spanish, is El Martillo de las Brujas, could be the Hammer of the Witches, maybe. It's a song from the last album. The last album is from 2020 or 2018. It's a very nice song.
1: Pablo, thanks so much for telling us about him.
2: No, thank you. See you.
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0: We're now at the end of As It Happens, the Midnight Edition. Coming up next on CBC Radio 1, the news.
1: As It Happens, the Midnight Edition will be back again for you tomorrow. I'm Nora Young. Thanks so much for listening.
0: And I'm Chris Howden. Good night.

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2: Sego Candace Miracle Nyungkyat, Demakunyege Haga Niwakun Wajolden.
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7: From CBC News, The World This Hour, I'm Neil Herland. The Carney government has tabled a long-awaited bill to make social media and chatbots safer for children. It includes a ban on accounts for those under 16 and requirements for platforms to make the site safer by design. Tom Parry reports.
8: Mark Miller is Minister of Canadian Identity and Culture. He talked about what this new bill will do.
9: The Act will establish a minimum age of 16 to have a social media account. The Act will require social media platforms and AI chatbot services to do more to protect children and make their platforms safe by design.
8: For social media, this means a ban for anyone under 16. These platforms, however, can seek an exemption if they implement what the government calls sufficient safeguards to make their platforms safe for kids. And as for AI chatbots, they'll need to reduce the generation of harmful content and report any users who express thoughts of harming themselves or others. This is all going to be overseen by a new digital regulator. We heard Mark Miller say that social media companies will be required to impose these age restrictions as soon as the law comes into force, but it could take another 18 months to set up this new regulator, so it's still not 100% clear exactly how all of this is going to work. Tom Parry, CBC News, Ottawa.
7: The U.S. military attacked Iran for a second night in a row after President Donald Trump warned that Iran would pay the price for stalled negotiations. Pete Hegseth is the U.S. Secretary of War.
10: As President Trump said, they've been tapping. You can see when someone's trying to tap on a deal. Instead, they're going to have tap bombs dropping on key facilities in Iran from the United States of America.
7: The U.S. and Iran have been exchanging fire since an American Apache helicopter went down near the Strait of Hormuz earlier this week. There are conflicting reports from both sides around whether commercial ships are being allowed through the waterway. The list of referendum questions being put to Alberta residents this fall could get a little longer. There's a group trying to outlaw coal development, and it says it has enough signatures to trigger a vote. Aaron Collins has more.
11: We're well over 200,000. Yeah.
12: Corb Lund cheered on as he hands boxes of signatures over to Elections Alberta. The country music star turned anti-coal activist, delivering a simple message.
11: These coal mines, the headwaters of our rivers, are a dumb idea financially and they're a dumb idea ecologically.
12: Lund and thousands of volunteers crisscrossed the province to gather the signatures, enough to trigger a referendum question on prohibiting new coal exploration and mines along the eastern slopes of the Rocky Mountains.
11: It's been a very wide swath of the Alberta public who have said very clearly to the government that they don't want irresponsible foreign coal mining is at the headwaters of our rivers.
12: If approved, the coal question would be the 11th to be included in a referendum scheduled for October, alongside one that asks Albertans if they'd like the province to hold a binding referendum on separation in the future. Aaron Collins, CBC News, Calgary.
7: Manitoba Premier Wab Kanu says the province will offer emergency support to residents struggling in the aftermath of flash floods. That includes assistance for food and shelter. Karen Pauls has reaction.
13: That's like a lot of water. Like nothing anybody's ever seen like that around here.
14: I'm standing at the back of Ian McKay's house. On Sunday, this was a canola field and a garden. Now,
13: where we would have been underwater about 3 feet, and that's where it's coming through my backyard. There
14: are waves.
13: Oh, absolutely. It's like a whitewater rafting waves.
14: His house was flooded and needs to be cleaned out, but he worries more about all the roads and bridges that have been destroyed in the area.
13: Because it affects absolutely everybody. There's no end to... I don't know that there's enough aggregate to fix the infrastructure like currently available.
14: Premier Wab Kanu was out to tour the area, and he promised the province will be here to help with the months of repairs ahead. Karen Pauls, CBC News, Minnetonis, Manitoba.
7: And that is your World This Hour. I'm Neil Herland.
6: Hi, I'm Saroja Coelho. 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
15: Once again, there is violence in the streets of Belfast.
16: These idiots didn't just target ethnic minority groups. They targeted Northern Ireland. They targeted society.
15: I'm Marco Werman.
17: And I'm Carolyn Beeler. Also today, in Fiji, the government has blocked plans for a waste incineration plant. If every country stopped accepting other people's garbage, our guest says,
18: they will solve a problem momentarily, but they will create another problem.
15: And tomorrow, let the scoring begin. Now, here's the beauty of bagging a World Cup trophy.
19: It's like the ultimate form of bragging rights for your country to, like, really win it. And it's not like you have bragging rights for a year. You have bragging rights for 4 years.
15: They're hoping for clear skies at the kickoff in Mexico City.
17: All that and more today on The World.
15: The family of a man who was stabbed in Belfast in Northern Ireland is appealing for calm. The attack was captured on video and seen widely. Then rioters responded, rampaging through the city overnight. The rioters, including men in masks, burned families out of their homes and torched vehicles in a wave of anti-immigrant violence. The attacker, a Sudanese national, was charged today with attempted murder. The World's Europe correspondent Orla Barry joined me earlier today with the latest.
20: On Monday night in North Belfast, a local man in his 40s, Stephen Ogilvy, was stabbed and he's sustained serious injuries to his neck, to his back. He's lost an eye, apparently. And police said the man who carried out the attack was a 30-year-old Sudanese asylum seeker who arrived in Northern Ireland in 2023. Now, footage of that attack, as you say, it was shared online, it went viral, and then you had calls from far-right activist Tommy Robinson in particular and others for protests. Robinson put a message on X saying the whole of the UK is hitting the streets tonight. That was yesterday at 7 p.m. following yet another what he called invader attack on our people. Elon Musk then reposted those comments and Musk shared links of locations around the UK for people to gather and protest.
15: Yeah, so then what happened last night? What do we know about who was being targeted and where?
20: There were protests and some violence in several parts of Northern Ireland, but the worst of it happened in East Belfast, which, by the way, is miles away from where the knife attack took place. What happened there appeared to be organised. Masked individuals came to particular streets in that neighbourhood where a lot of immigrant families are known to live in that area. Residents said today that masked men went door to door asking people which houses were occupied by immigrants. They were chanting foreigners out. Then they set fire to cars on the street. Some of those blazes spread to some of the houses on the street. One African family who had lived there for 20 years was forced to flee their home. A Ukrainian teenager was also forced to flee her home. Another family said this afternoon that their children were hiding in the wardrobes of their bedrooms. They were so terrified of what was happening outside. And there were also riots in other towns in England. There were some protests in London and then some violent demonstrations in Glasgow and Edinburgh in Scotland as well.
15: Very scary and sudden. What reactions have you been hearing from politicians in Northern Ireland to the violence overnight?
20: Well, politicians from both sides of Northern Ireland's power-sharing government, they came out today. They condemned the violence. Naomi Long, she's the Justice Minister in the North. She came out this morning and said some of those who really encouraged the violence live very far away from Northern Ireland.
21: There have been bad faith actors, both in the UK and further afield, who probably would have struggled before yesterday to find Belfast on a map, who were deliberately encouraging people to take to the streets, deliberately weaponizing the pain and the anguish of an injured man and a frightened community.
20: Northern Ireland's Chief Constable John Boucher as well gave a press conference this afternoon and he said this was an attack not just on immigrant families but on Northern Ireland in general.
16: These idiots didn't just target ethnic minority groups. They just didn't target communities. They targeted Northern Ireland. They targeted society. We have got to stand up to this. We have got to stop this happening.
20: And the family of the man who was stabbed, they also came out with a statement this afternoon appealing for calm and said peaceful protest is the only way forward. On the other hand, Marco, you had Nigel Farage of the Populist Reform Party. He came out today saying most of the people on the streets of Belfast last night were not extremists, that this man, the alleged attacker, should not have been allowed into the country. And is it any surprise, he said, that people in Belfast and elsewhere are scared?
15: Orla, how does immigration in Northern Ireland generally figure in discussions there? Has it been a hot topic lately, even before the stabbing?
20: Well, like elsewhere in the UK, there have been anti-immigrant protests there before. There were several days of rioting last year, around this time actually last year, after an alleged sexual assault on two Romanian teenagers in Ballymena. The area where the worst of last night's violence happened is a deprived part of Belfast, and there is frustration. I heard some locals on radio this morning talking about their frustration over lack of access to housing, etc., and, you know, blaming the issue on immigrants. But in terms of immigration itself, the numbers coming to Northern Ireland are actually pretty low. I mean, the years of the Troubles meant it wasn't a region that attracted a large number of immigrants in the first place. Looking at the census figures for the latest ones now are 2021, but they show around 6% of the population is born outside of the UK or Ireland, and almost 97% of people living in Northern Ireland describe their ethnicity as white.
15: Mm. So what else do we need to know then about the current political landscape in Northern Ireland to really grasp the significance of last night's violence?
20: Well, I mean, the area in Belfast, in that particular area of East Belfast where the worst of the violence happened, this is a community that was divided for many years. You know, the difference during the years of the Troubles was that it was Catholics and Protestants that were divided, and obviously very bitterly so. And one social worker was putting the point to me earlier, saying, you now have immigrants arriving into these communities, being encouraged to integrate, but this is a community that itself isn't integrated, that itself isn't settled. Mm. And it's very hard to, you know, say to someone, you need to come in and settle into this area when the community itself is still sort of divided. There was a church leader was saying on local television this morning that it reminded him, he was on the streets last night appealing for calm, and he said it reminded him of growing up in Belfast as a child, where Catholics were burnt out of their homes on his street, on the street that he lived in, because they were living in a mainly Protestant area. And he said, here we are, 40 years later, and people are still being burnt out of their homes. The difference now is the colour of their skin.
15: Yeah, but division in Belfast is still there. So where do things stand now? Are there more protests expected?
20: There are more protests. There are protests planned outside Stormont tonight. Stormont is the home of the Belfast government, the Northern Ireland Devolved Assembly. Lots of businesses in Belfast actually this morning had already shut up shop earlier in the day. I was looking this evening, performances at the Belfast Opera House, they've all been cancelled tonight and tomorrow. Police said this afternoon they're planning on having a large police presence on the street tonight. So it looks like it might well be another tense night ahead.
15: Well, here's hoping for calm. The World's Europe correspondent, Orla Barry, thank you.
20: You're welcome, Mark.

The American Revolution. For the United States, it's an origin story. We study it in elementary school, high school, and college, depending on your major. This July 4th marks the nation's 250th birthday. As part of our coverage of this anniversary, we're looking today at how the American

0: When you were in school, when you were in elementary or high school or university, you know, did George Washington's face grace at least a single page of a textbook somewhere?
1: I seem to remember there was more about the American Civil War we were taught at school. If I was really honest about my knowledge, I would know it was 1776. I know there was the Boston Tea Party and that it was caused by a taxation that the British wanted to put onto the Americans, and it was just too much, so they threw the tea into the harbour.
0: Williamson also confesses that he's unsure whether he learned this from a school book or just from life. You know, news articles, the odd film, mentions in novels he's read. Wherever he picked it up, it would seem our story's gotten short shrift. I ask him why he thinks that is.
1: I think every nation, they focus on their own history, and there's a lot in the UK on, obviously, on the Second World War. The Americans are mentioned there as supporting the Brits in the Second World War. There's the Wars of the Roses, there's Henry VIII, you know, the Battle of Hastings. 66. Very good, yeah. So, you know, all those things you're taught, but it's all really about the island story.
0: To be fair, I've asked Alistair to reach way back into the annals of his own history. So I skip ahead to a more contemporary chapter. Meet Hannah Goffey. Also British, she's 23 and just graduated with a degree in history from the University of Bristol. Surely she'll know more with all that learning still fresh in her head.
2: To be honest, I would say that most of my historical reference to the War of Independence comes from Hamilton.
0: Ah, the writings of Alexander Hamilton.
2: Like the musical Hamilton.
0: Oh, the musical. I'm past patiently waiting, I'm passionate. Goffey studied modern history, female fascism in the 20th century. She says along the way, she could have added an American history class or two, but even then...
2: So you wouldn't study the War of Independence, you'd study like revolutions. And then within that, there might be some on the War of Independence, but it would be more like drawing out key themes that you could then compare to other revolutions across the world.
0: Conclusion, the shot heard around the world, Paul Revere's Midnight Ride, it just doesn't resonate back in England. And the same deal just across the channel in France, without whose help we might very well have lost the war.
3: Your Excellency,
4: Marquis.
3: King Louis has commenced negotiations. A treaty of alliance between France and the United States is imminent.
0: This is from a TV series called Turn, Washington Spies. In it, George Washington speaks with the French Marquis Lafayette, a nobleman who supplied the American colonists with weapons and eventually thousands of French troops. France's goal back then, to stick it to its archenemy, England, whenever and wherever it could. Right, I ask Nathalie Modigliani. She might know. She grew up in France and went to school there.
5: Honestly, I know it was the conflict that led to the American colonies gaining independence from Britain, but I don't really know the details. From what I remember, our history classes focused on French history or European history, and events like the French Revolution.
0: Never mind that the American Revolution largely inspired the French one just a few years later. And what about Spain? In the 1770s, it helped the colonists too, via its colonial holdings, known then creatively as New Spain. Today it's Mexico. The Spanish, like the French, reveled in undermining the British crown. The Spanish quietly armed our rebels. But in modern-day Mexico, says elementary school teacher Marilyn Cruz, they teach other conflicts. We teach the part about Texas, California, and the rest of it, she tells my colleague, Tibisa Isaiah, in Mexico City. Cruz is referring to Mexico's own war with the U.S., nearly a century after our revolution, the Mexican-American War. Mexico lost nearly half its territory. The U.S. called it a liberation, Mexico a land grab. Just when it seems our allies have permanently archived the American Revolution under L for long forgotten, I remember Chris. Chris Wolfe, a former producer at The World. He came from England, liked the place enough to become a U.S. citizen a few years back, and to sign up for reenactments of Revolutionary War battles like this one. Wolfe owns hundreds of books on the American Revolution and copies of thousands of diaries written by fighters on both sides. He sees our early struggle as a long-lasting success story.
6: The success of the Enlightenment ideas of limited government, the rule of law, of participatory democracy. So for me, that, even though it means the humiliation and defeat of my mother country, for most of humanity, it has been a success and a triumph.
0: Wolfe says his friends back home in England might not get it, but he'll be celebrating America's 250th birthday on July 4th. For the World, I'm Sherry Haddon.

0: This is The World. I'm Carolyn Beeler. Anna Bodkin's new collection of essays envisions ways to ward off despair. It is called To See Beyond. Bodkin is an author, veteran war correspondent, and Guggenheim Fellow. In her latest book, she uses the idea of radical hope and the human capacity for adaptation as an antidote to some of the most despairing themes of our time, including climate change. When I talked with her yesterday, I asked her about this image that stuck with me from one of her essays of what are known as hunger stones. Anna will explain.
1: So in the Middle Ages, during droughts in Central Europe, people would carve into river rocks that would appear because of the drop in water level. They would carve messages such as, if you see me weep, right? Messages kind of that are time capsules for future generations, reminding them or forewarning them of potential climate change, climate catastrophe. And these river rocks, which we now call hunger stones, began to appear in the last few years in the Danube River in Central Europe, as we are seeing, again, unprecedented droughts. And one could say this is sad and scary. And so where radical hope might come in here is, look, we've been here before. Right, we have survived as a species cataclysmic events and found it in ourselves to not walk off a cliff in despair, but to find reason or hope or faith enough to keep going.
0: Are there particular examples of ways of thinking or ways of living or strategies that you have found in your conversations with people, in your investigation of the past, that you find really helpful in terms of adapting to change?
1: At the beginning of the COVID pandemic, I landed in Ethiopia where I was researching our beginnings. So I was at a place where we began at the time when we looked like we were about to end, and walking around ancient ossified bone fields of the Afar Triangle and imagining how much we have experienced in the 200,000 years that we have been on this planet. What kind of droughts, what kind of wars, what kind of genocides, what kind of wipeout cataclysmic events, and managed to create art, and managed to write music, and managed to fall in love. I think for me, our capacity for astonishment and our capacity to behold wonder is fundamentally hope-giving. Again, only humans hope. Other animals, non-human animals, don't hope. Non-human animals don't have gods, don't have faith, don't have religions. Only human animals do, right? We have this weird stuff in our frontal lobe of our brain that allows us to have this capacity. Hope is always for something better, which means we acknowledge that something's not right. Mm. So I'm thinking, this is how I calm myself down. I'm thinking about this amazing capacity we have for creating beauty, for beholding beauty, for paying attention to beauty in all the shapes that it comes.
0: So I want to return to the idea of climate change here and this idea of finding hope in the adaptability of humans. I covered climate change for a long time, and one of the things that people who do not want to address climate change say is humans are very adaptable. We will be able to figure out a way to deal with whatever climate change is coming or has already come. How do you deliver a message of hope without giving an excuse not to take action or to deny the truth?
1: I do see a huge change in a pivot, not just in the United States, but in other countries on other continents, and how the younger generation looks at the systematic abuse of our resources. So my hope is not that we will adapt. My hope is that we will confront the way we treat the planet Earth.
0: Can you talk to me about some of the people you have met out in the field and how they talk about climate change, what they are seeing, and how they are dealing with it?
1: In 2013, I spent a year working with nomadic Fulani cowboys in Mali, who are entirely dependent on the rain cycle because they live off their cows, and cows need to have access to both forage and water. So as the water source and the source of food become farther and farther apart, cows stop being able to survive. And so entire human culture is losing its tradition and losing its sustenance. In 2015, 2016, I lived in Senegal in a fishing community of artisanal fishermen and went fishing with men who need to venture farther and farther offshore to find fish to support their families. The people who live closest to the land are, of course, affected the most. Or so we think. What the role of the writer is to remind us how closely we're actually all connected.
0: What do you see as the difference between radical hope and wishful thinking?
1: Radical hope is a term coined by the late philosopher Jonathan Lear, and he describes it very specifically as hope in the face of devastation for a better condition for which we don't yet have the language to describe it. Radical hope is a substantiated hope. In my case, I see the direction in which young people around the globe are organizing and moving and thinking. And I see that they're thinking in the direction of a system that is more forgiving somehow and more equitable somehow toward our planet, human and non-human planet. And because I'm 50 years old and I grew up in the system we inhabit now, I might not have even the language, even the mental capacity to envision what that would be like. But I do see that it will be different. Maybe in some very rare indigenous communities around the globe that haven't felt the full brunt of colonial capitalist system, maybe in these communities, this kind of equitable distribution of resources and care exists. So radical hope is imagining that a better way of living is possible without actually understanding how.
0: Anna Bodkin's new collection of essays is called To See Beyond. Still to come, the World Cup kickoff is in Mexico tomorrow, but Cup fever is in full bloom in Boston, where the games begin over the weekend. 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

0: This is The World. I'm Marco Werman. President Trump has announced that the U.S. military will be striking Iran hard today. That comment in response to Iran's downing of an American Apache helicopter in the Strait of Hormuz. The U.S. carried out strikes last night as well, targeting several sites in Iran. In the past few days, Trump has declared that a peace deal is imminent and threatened more war. The World's Shirin Jafari joined me earlier today to discuss the latest, starting with Trump's most recent announcements.
1: While speaking with reporters in the Oval Office, he said that these planned strikes are in retaliation for the alleged Iranian strike on the helicopter earlier this week. He said that the U.S. has the right to respond to this attack and will continue to do so. Trump also put out statements on Truth Social earlier, saying that Iran is going to, quote, pay the price for its actions and that it has taken too long to negotiate a deal with the U.S.
0: What more do we know about that Apache helicopter and how it went down?
1: There's been some conflicting reports on that. President Trump says that an Iranian drone struck the helicopter and it became lodged between the two pilots, but it didn't explode. The helicopter caught fire and there was a lot of heat inside the cockpit. That's what the president said today. The pilots managed to escape, and about 2 hours later, they were rescued by the U.S. military. Trump called this rescue operation a miracle. He said that this was not the first time that the military used an unmanned sea drone to carry out the operation. The Iranians at first denied it. They said they hadn't shot down the U.S. helicopter. Then they said it was struck by a drone. Some military analysts that I've been in touch with say that this could have been an accident, but it's really hard to tell. I also reached out to CENTCOM to see if they can provide me with any more details about how this helicopter was down. They just said they can't comment any further.
0: We're also hearing that the U.S. attacks last night included targeting a water reservoir in southern Iran. What's the latest on that?
1: So Iranian officials said today that a water reservoir in the southern province of Hormozgan was hit. That's left some 20,000 people without clean water. I also asked CENTCOM about this, and they said that they are aware of the reports, but they didn't elaborate any further. Now, Marco, this area in southern Iran is one of the hottest in the world. Temperatures there can get dangerously high in the summer. And if people don't have access to clean water, that's going to be a huge problem for them. If this does turn out to be a U.S. strike on the water reservoir, it won't be the first time that the U.S. has targeted civilian infrastructure in Iran. Back in April, the U.S. hit a bridge in the city of Karaj. And Marco, attacking civilian infrastructure without any clear military benefit can be a war crime. We just have to wait and see if we can get more information about what exactly happened in this case.
0: Shirin, what are some of the consequences of the attacks between the U.S. and Iran?
1: Every time there's an escalation between the U.S., Iran, and Israel, it's the Gulf countries that are stuck in the middle. Iran's Revolutionary Guards said that it has targeted the U.S. Navy's Fifth Fleet in Bahrain and fired missiles at a U.S. base in Jordan. And the spokesman for Iran's foreign ministry, Ismail Baghaei, said today that if the U.S. is carrying out these frequent attacks, it is undermining diplomacy and, you know, negotiations can't go on if the U.S. Continues to carry out these attacks. All this is happening while President Trump repeatedly says that the U.S. and Iran are very close to finalizing a deal. Even just a few hours before the helicopter incident, he said that a deal is imminent.
0: Yes, yeah, so where does all this leave the status of the ceasefire that we've been hearing so much about?
1: It's as if there's a new definition for the word ceasefire here. Trump himself said last week that in the Middle East, a ceasefire means, quote, shooting in a more moderate manner. Today, however, the UN Secretary General Antonio Guterres said that we should not be minimizing the risk of lesser fire turning into a full-out war.
0: The World's Shirin Jafari with the latest on the U.S.-Israeli war in Iran. Thank you very much.
1: You're welcome, Marco.

0: We can now officially say tomorrow the FIFA Men's World Cup gets liftoff. It is a big deal for fans around the world, especially in host countries. GBH reporter Sarah Betancourt went to one community in East Boston that is especially excited.
1: It's raining as a dozen Latino men play pickup soccer in East Boston, using orange cones and old trash bins for goalposts. Cesar Fuentes, 56, takes the ball to the chest and kicks it over to a teammate. Originally from El Salvador, he's looking forward to the World Cup.
2: Football is a passion. Football, it's a religion. Football, it gathers cultures. The Latinos in Massachusetts, in Boston, at the parks, the fields. For us Latinos, we feel it in our pores. It runs in our blood.
1: While the World Cup tickets are out of range financially for many families, most will be watching on TVs at home or at local restaurants. Fuentes' Peruvian teammate Juan Rodriguez has been playing since before he can remember. He's 17.
3: I think since I first have memories, I always watched soccer on TV with my dad. He told me about stars from his time, like Ronaldinho.
1: Rodriguez says he's counting the days till he can see his favorite players compete.
3: The truth is that I would also like to root for Brazil, especially because Neymar is at his last World Cup, just like Messi and Cristiano. So it's like, well, it's the last World Cup of the three legends of my generation, so to speak, since after them comes a new generation.
1: The joy for the game is potent in East Boston's Latino restaurants, where owners are either immigrants or are first-generation children of immigrants. They grew up playing and can now take part in the economic opportunity showing the game at their businesses will provide. We're at the flagship location of El Peñol in East Boston, while a cook sears lomo de cerdo. Owner Johan Medina is planning to show the game at the three restaurant locations, especially for the Colombia games. He came to the U.S. at 7 from Colombia, where he learned to play soccer. Now, he shares that tradition during the World Cup at the well-known restaurant his immigrant grandmother built.
4: Here we have two huge TVs. You know, we'll show, we'll put the sound on. We have Colombian beer, so people like it a lot. You know, the World Cup is something big. It's a major event, right? It's almost like a Super Bowl.
1: Aldo Callejas runs Mexican and Salvadoran restaurant La Hacienda, where he's partnering with tequila maker Don Julio for promotional events in a competitive local market for showing the game. He's been in East Boston for decades and reflected back on past World Cup tournaments.
5: You'll see on game day for a Colombia game, you'll see everyone with their Colombia jersey. And if you walk down the street to Bennington, where there's a bunch of Colombian bars and restaurants, it's flags everywhere. And it's wild. It's like South American and Central American immigrants, and soccer is king.
1: Part of preparing for what he expects will be an influx is marketing his bar events, ordering extra food, soccer tchotchkes, and getting bigger screens. Down the road, his friend Kilmer Cardona owns the local staple Barney's Grill, which will also show the games. Cardona was born in the U.S. to Colombian immigrants.
6: It's like the ultimate form of bragging rights for your country to like really win it. And it's not like you have bragging rights for a year. You have bragging rights for 4 years. Four friggin' years. Like, you get to be like, oh, you'll get them next year. It's like, no, the World Cup is in 4 years.
1: About half a mile away, 12-year-old Juan Martin Gonzalez is organizing stickers, or láminas, in a special FIFA-branded album called an Album Panini on the countertop of his mother's money transfer shop. She let him put a sign up outside saying people can come in and trade the láminas with him.
7: Para mí, James, Lucho Díaz.
1: He names the players he worships, pointing to their faces. Gonzalez is extremely excited to watch the World Cup in person. His dad is taking him to Miami to watch the Colombia and Portugal game. With the heart of a sportscaster, Gonzalez explains why soccer is the best sport.
7: La Copa Mundial va a ser uno de los mejores entretenimientos del mundo.
8: The World Cup will always be one of the best entertainments in the world. I mean, you can compare the American football and basketball championships, but the passion for soccer is very different.
1: Despite the elation felt among U.S.-born Latinos and immigrants, concerns about federal immigration authorities still lurk. This is especially true in East Boston and surrounding cities with a lot of immigrants where ICE arrests have happened. Cardona of Barney's Grill says that East Boston had many ICE arrests last year, with a few this year. For the community, he believes people are now prioritizing soccer over fear.
6: I feel like you don't have a valid reason just to walk into my business to either discriminate or pick out and single out people that are enjoying food and a beverage in a relaxing environment watching soccer. You know, if you want to come with some sort of warrant or whatever you need, be my guest, but we don't really allow that. This is a big melting pot, East Boston and this country.
1: The federal government has said the Department of Homeland Security will play a significant role in security at matches, but has not addressed what they may or may not do in communities. Fidel Maltes is city manager of Chelsea, a majority Latino city, which will have community watch gatherings for its Fiesta football from June 11th to the end of the World Cup. He said one question was prevalent during planning from locals.
9: Can you assure me that the World Cup viewing parties will not be a target of immigration enforcement? Right. I mean, it is in a community like Chelsea, especially after 2025, it is something that we have unfortunately had to talk about.
1: Malta said 2025 was a year of fear for the city. And through the World Cup celebrations, the city is trying to, quote, reverse the damage. For the World, I'm Sarah Betancourt, East Boston.
0: When you throw something away, of course, it does not just disappear. It might end up at a landfill or recycling center nearby, but some of it gets put on a ship and sent to a different country, which can burden residents there. This is in the news this month after Fiji's government rejected plans for a major waste incineration plant over concerns about pollution. Ernesto Estrada is a professor at the Institute of Cross-Disciplinary Physics and Complexity in Spain. He has analyzed the global garbage network. He told me earlier today that developed countries export much more of their garbage to developing countries than they take in from them. And the kind of waste developed countries take in, it can be mined for usable elements.
10: We export mainly those waste which are completely useless. But we have all the waste that contained important metals. They may contain gold, they may contain rare earth metals, precious metals, etc. And in this case, the North import from the South almost 10 million times more than what it exports to the South.
0: Interesting. So as you've said, there is stuff of value in this waste. And so these products are traded, you know, as part of businesses. But the global North, rich countries, are sending useless waste that just has to be burned or put in a landfill to the South. What do you draw from that regarding like the equity of this global system?
10: The most important thing is that there is no control. So you simply export something from a country to another country. And you don't need to know whether the second country, the importer, has the resources to treat correctly this waste without impact into the environment or impact into the people. For instance, in 2009, in India, there were at least 60 deaths from hepatitis B due to the use of syringes that were recycled informally from the waste. They don't have the controls to check whether this informal recycling is correct. They put again into their internal market and these transmit diseases.
0: What is the solution here? Or are there examples of how this is able to work in a way that is actually a win-win for both the sending and receiving countries?
10: The problem is legislation. So there is no legislation that you can export to Afghanistan, for instance, which is one of the countries at the highest risk. You can export that waste that they are not prepared to treat in a correct way.
0: Okay.
10: It's also the conscience of people in the north, because many times we argue again a plant for recycling or for disposal of waste in our cities because we can say, well, there is a potential risk of contamination. What we have to know is that if we don't accept these in our countries that has high level of regulation and of control, they will go to countries without regulation and without control. This is our responsibility because these are waste that we produce.
0: So we need to be dealing with our own waste in our own systems and not have this not in my backyard attitude.
10: Well, we can export, but as usual, what happens is that there is no preparation before the exportation.
0: Is part of the solution also just creating less waste?
10: Yes, but think about the following. We have already technology for treating the waste, and none of this has been put in practice. Let me just put one example. We are now in a boom of electric cars. Electric car has batteries. Can any politician tell me what is the plan of any country for recycling, for the disposal of these batteries in 10 years' time? No. In 10 years' time, we will have another problem. And then we possibly will send batteries to the south with the hope that they can do something with them. But what we are going to do is to produce a problem.
0: Ernesto, in the Fiji example that I mentioned earlier, the government has rejected this waste processing, this incineration plant. Is that part of a larger trend of governments saying no to this sort of thing?
10: So waste not necessarily is a problem if we deal correctly. And we have the technology for dealing this correctly. This need investment. And what people don't want to do is to make investment in these small countries. So, of course, if all the countries say no, possibly they will solve a problem momentarily, but we all export and we all import. The problem is the disbalance and the lack of investment in those countries where this infrastructure doesn't exist.
0: Ernesto Estrada is a professor at the Institute of Cross-Disciplinary Physics and Complexity in Palma de Mallorca, Spain. 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

0: This is The World. I'm Marco Werman. Sardinia is a famous tourist destination. Hey, what's there not to love about an Italian island in the Mediterranean with sun, beaches, and great local food? There's something else Sardinia is known for. Its residents live a long time. Italian chef Francesco Mattana has just published the cookbook Eat Like a Sardinian, Live to 100. If you want a reason why so many Sardinians make it to 100, Mattana believes diet plays a part.
1: I can't promise that you're going to live to 100. Obviously, there is other things, and is our ethos of living and our culinary tradition. But there is a few things that we all should look for. And one thing for sure when it comes to the cuisine is seasonality, but as well is kilometer zero, what we call 0 kilometer, which is a really important element of Sardinian cuisine.
0: Yeah, explain kilometro zero. It means eat what is found closest to you within walking distance, right?
1: That's correct. That's correct. Kilometer zero, so 0 kilometers, means that the ingredients are produced and grown as close to home as possible. So basically that those ingredients have traveled 0 kilometers to get to the dinner table. And of course, the less they travel, the better the quality and the nutritional value. And at the same time, the lesser the environment impact of their transport as well. So this one is a very important fact. And in fact, what I usually say with this cookbook, you don't have to be in Sardinia to live to 100. You can apply these ethos wherever you are in the world, you know?
0: As far as food, like in the depth of winter in Sardinia, which is probably not that cold, what do Sardinians rely on?
1: Well, one very, very important dish that we have in Sardinia, and it comes in around this season, is minestrone, okay?
0: Minestrone. I was going to ask you about that.
1: Yeah. Minestrone, I'm going to be honest with you, I used to eat it almost every day when I was a child, and it was something that I didn't really love it by then, and I, you know, only nowadays I understand the importance of it.
0: Well, Americans are well acquainted with minestrone, but many probably don't realize how good it can be nor how good it is for your health. So break down your minestrone and how it fits into this idea of the 0 kilometer pantry.
1: So, you know, my idea is that you can swap things in and out depending from the season. So, for example, you can try different pulses, different greens. I don't know, you can use silver beet, I think you call it, chard, or lacinato kale, cavolo nero, courgette, cauliflower, potatoes, tomatoes, and the list goes on and on and on and on.
0: Is it a vegetable soup, essentially?
1: It's a vegetable soup, yes. Yeah, sometimes we do put some lard, some pancetta in there, but you don't have to. It really depends. It's a very personal thing. But, you know, you can use that recipe as a canvas and swap things in and out however you want and whatever is in season in your country.
0: So Sardinia's food is, of course, Italian and Sardinian, but there's also Spanish and Arabic influences. How do they appear in Sardinia's cuisine?
1: Italy, every region has different dishes and its own very cuisine. But speaking about Sardinia, as a very strategic geographical position, they've been influenced throughout history by a variety of cultures, and they create a unique cuisine that, to be honest, is far more Mediterranean than almost any other. You will notice, as you said, Spanish and Arabic influences. And you will see dishes like couscous with spices. You know, you will never expect that in Italian cuisine. Coriander, then you will have cumin, then you will have saffron. Another dish, for example, you will find paella in the north of Italy, which has been influenced, of course, from the Spanish cuisine.
0: Right.
1: But instead of using bomba rice, which is the rice they will use in Spain, we use fregola, which is almost like a giant couscous made from semolina.
0: You sing the praises of sourdough bread and carbs like pasta. I mean, dieters are going to think, oh no, that's where things will fall apart for me if I follow a Sardinian diet. What do you tell folks who are carbo-averse why Sardinian carbs are okay?
1: Oh, well, it's not just Sardinian carbs. I think it's in general. Carbs in general, they've been taken. People think about carbs like a, oh my God, I can't have carbs. It's too much. Like, it makes me bloated. But actually, I think is how we consume carbs in Italy in general. I mean, in Sardinia, we consume it almost every day. We even love to add carbs on carbs, like pasta with breadcrumb or focaccia with potatoes. You know, we love it. What I'm trying to say in here is not about the pasta that is bad for you, is about the quantities. You know, in Sardinia, we don't make a plate of pasta and that's it and only that. No, you surround the table with other vegetables and fruits and nuts.
0: So Francesco, just turning back to this idea of kilometro zero, 0 kilometers, Carlo Petrini, he was from the Piemontese region of Italy. He died last month. He was the founder of the slow food movement. Petrini had been advocating this approach to food, slow food, since 1986. I'm wondering, do Sardinians think about this in the same way, or is it just an inherent part of their lives? It's not slow food, it's just food.
1: Yeah, well, that's a very good question. You know, when we think about slow food in Sardinia, is not a trend. You know, nowadays we think about seasonality, slow food, and all this stuff as a trend. But for us, it's being always a way of life. Is a natural progress. And that's why this cookbook come about, is about bringing these ethos anywhere around the world. So you have this ethos of Sardinia, wherever you are, you don't have to be in Sardinia to follow this. So yes, absolutely. It was, I can't say more than it was absolutely right. Yeah.
0: Are you aiming to live to 100 or past it?
1: I hope so. I hope so. I mean, you know, many people tell me, "Oh, but live 200. I want to live 200." And I say, you know what? If you don't want to live 200, just stop to page 90. I don't know, whatever you want. But I do. You know why? Because I see Sardinian people living 200. There is a way of living different from probably other parts of the world. And when I see my nonna, when I see my nonna's brother, and 96, 97, still having like a really nice walk, a cappuccino and a croissant in the morning, sometimes. Then you know, it fills me with joy. They still live a beautiful community life with a big smile on their face. And you know, I look at them and I'll say, yes, I want to live 200. You know, if life is so beautiful until that age, why not? Why not?
0: Regardless, you have certainly produced a tasty guide to it. Chef and author Francesco Mattana, his new cookbook is called Eat Like a Sardinian, Live to 100. Thank you very much. Great to meet you.
1: Thank you so much, my friend. Thank you. Have a beautiful day.
0: By the way, we've got a recipe for one of Mattana's dishes at our website. Check out Malo Redis alla Campidanese at theworld.org. That's Sardinian gnocchi with sweet sausage ragu. Buon appetito.
2: 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I'm Carolyn Beeler.
0: And I'm Marco Werman. Thank you for being with us.

0: That was The World from PRX. The program was recorded earlier in the day.
1: This is Asian View from NHK World Japan. I'm Keiko Kitagawa. Analysts say China may be implicitly tolerating North Korea's nuclear weapons program. This comes after Chinese President Xi Jinping wrapped up a visit to Pyongyang without either country making any reference to the program in post-summit statements or official media. It's unclear whether Xi and North Korean leader Kim Jong-un discussed the topic during their summit. Xi reportedly expressed his intention to bolster diplomatic and military exchanges and to expand economic, trade and people-to-people exchanges with the North. Search and rescue crews are trying to find missing people after a powerful earthquake hit the southern Philippine island of Mindanao on Monday. The quake left more than 30 people dead and injured over 400. Authorities say more than 2,500 houses sustained damage and over 30,000 people have been forced to seek shelter.
2: It's not safe inside buildings. It's too hot.
3: I'm worried another quake will hit while I'm fast asleep and I won't wake up.
1: The international airport in the city of General Santos has suspended regular passenger flights. Roads, power grids and communications networks have also been impacted. G7 agriculture ministers say they will work together to deal with rising fertilizer prices caused by the conflict in the Middle East. They made that commitment after an online emergency meeting on Monday that was called by current G7 chair, France. The minister said the impact of the effective closure of the Strait of Hormuz on fertilizer prices and value chains is of strategic importance for farmers and global food security. We are broadcasting from NHK in Tokyo.
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6: From CBC News, The World This Hour, I'm Neil Herland. Canada is one step closer to banning social media for children under 16. The federal government announced its long-awaited legislation meant to protect young Canadians online. Marina von Stackelberg has more.
7: We're failing our children. Enough is enough.
8: Culture Minister Mark Miller announcing a bill that would require social media platforms to ban users under the age of 16. But they could get an exemption if they bring in enough safeguards.
7: We need basic protection in place so every child in this country can be safe on platforms they use every day.
8: The law would require social media and AI chatbots to prevent children from viewing harmful content like pornography. Chatbots would need protocols in place for when a user says they plan to harm themselves or others. Social media companies would be required to label all fake content and remove any sexual content involving children or survivors of assault, and anything sexual posted without the person's consent. They'd have to act within 24 hours. A digital safety regulator will be created to enforce the rules. Marina von Stackelberg, CBC News, Ottawa.
6: Prime Minister Mark Carney is sounding much less certain about when the Gordie Howe Bridge will open.
9: Everyone's working hard to make sure the bridge is open as soon as possible. It takes a little longer, it'll take a little longer.
6: On Tuesday, Carney said the bridge between Detroit and Windsor, Ontario would open this week, but now the White House says no timeline has been finalized. In February, U.S. President Donald Trump said he wouldn't allow the bridge to open until the U.S. was compensated. Canada paid for the entire cost of construction using both American and Canadian steel, along with workers from both countries. The U.S. military says it carried out more strikes tonight on key Iranian targets. It comes after threats from U.S. officials that their military would punish Iran for dragging out peace talks. Iran is threatening to strike back, and there are conflicting reports on whether the Strait of Hormuz is open or closed. Sasha Petrasik reports.
9: Iran released video of missiles said to be fired at U.S. bases, vowing to drive the U.S. out of the Middle East. It's part of one of the most intense flare-ups in this conflict amid a very fragile ceasefire, one that's being tested again tonight. U.S. Secretary of Defense Pete Hegseth promised it would.
10: Those strikes that'll happen tonight will be strong. They will be clear.
9: Meanwhile, the flow of oil through the strategic Strait of Hormuz continues to be used as a weapon by both sides. The U.S. maintaining its blockade of Iranian ports and striking a tanker exporting oil. Iran exerting control over what gets out of the region. Though Trump says the U.S. has secretly been escorting ships through, getting 100 million barrels of oil out, he says, over the past weeks. Sasha Petrasik, CBC News, Toronto.
6: A doctor sentenced to 30 months in prison for selling ketamine to actor Matthew Perry is appealing his sentence, arguing he was operating as a drug dealer, not a physician, when he sold the drugs. Perry was a dual citizen of Canada and the U.S. He died in October 2023. According to a defense brief obtained by CBC, lawyers for Dr. Salvador Plasencia argued he was unfairly receiving a harsher sentence than his fellow defendants because he was a doctor. In the NBA Finals, the New York Knicks made a record comeback in Game 4 tonight. The team was 29 points down and turned it around.
11: That's it! It's over! The greatest comeback in NBA playoff history. The Knicks pull off the miracle comeback and lead it 3-1. Now one win away from a title.
6: The Knicks beat the San Antonio Spurs 107-106. And that's the CBC News.
0: I'm Saroja Coelho, and you're listening to CBC Radio 1. 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
12: Carly Fortune's first book, Every Summer After, came out only 4 years ago. Since then, she has been busy. She's written 4 more romance novels. All 5 books are #1 bestsellers. And now, Carly's first book is a TV show, and there are more adaptations to come. Get ready for the Carly Fortune cinematic universe. I'm Alameen Abdul Mahmoud, and this is Commotion. Romance fans CT Jones and Jessica Sorrentino are here. Hello to both of you.
13: Hey.
14: Hello.
12: Nice to have you here. Happy Carly Fortune Day to both of you. I'm delighted to be doing this. Okay, so the book is called Every Summer After. The TV show is called Every Year After. Let's just get a sense of the vibe, shall we? Here's a little bit of the trailer.
15: What am I doing back here?
16: Are you afraid that we might bump into Charlie and Sam?
17: Percy being here, it's bad for me.
18: I just don't know what it's going to be like to see her again.
15: Sam.
17: You came home.
12: Look, even if someone has not read any of the Carly Fortune books, I feel like you just kind of generally get a vibe. You know, like you hear that and you go, I understand what this is. Percy's returning to Ontario Cottage Country. This is a place called Barry's Bay. After breaking Sam's heart, that's been 10 years since that's happened. Sam's brother Charlie is somewhere in the mix because he's going to feature in something a little bit later, maybe. CT, you watched the show. Your reaction, pal. What's your reaction to Every Year After?
14: I really enjoyed it, actually. I feel like there are certain shows that are great precursors to kind of what adventures or the feelings and like activities you want to tap into for summer. Mm. And this is like exactly the right tone. I also feel like there's romance, but there's also kind of like a gentle drama that ends up being about like confronting your demons and maybe going to therapy, which I feel like we all need. And I kind of love that that's in this pop culture moment.
12: CT was like, hey, enjoy your summer, but go to therapy. Both of those things are equally as important.
14: Exactly.
12: There's a thing that Drake always repeats, which is like, summer's mine. Like, he really wants to own the summer. And I'm kind of like, I think summer belongs to maybe Carly Fortune. Jess, so you watched the show. What's your reaction to the show?
13: Well, I like that CT was like, I actually liked it.
12: Yeah.
13: I do think that we all reserve judgment, especially when you do a book adaptation. I'm getting emotional. Because you have these expectations going into it. Yeah. And I think that it really stayed true to a lot of the innocence and the gray area that the book captured. So for me, the therapy. Also, they acknowledge, like, the parents are like, they're toxic, but then you're kind of rooting for them. And you're like, ooh, I love that they got outside characters to put their judgment on the situation, because you don't get that in the book. Right. In the book, you're only getting the perspective of the character you're reading from, and you're just like, yeah, go. I support you 100%.
12: Yeah, these are good choices. Yes.
13: These are good-ish choices.
12: Questionable choices.
13: Questionable choices.
12: But then you kind of widen the aperture a little bit when you watch the show.
13: Yeah, so I thought it was really good, and I thought they added layers to it in the show that wasn't in the book as well.
12: Well, CT, let me ask you about your relationship to Carly Fortune and her books. Mm-hmm. We're 5 books into her career. I hear you were not a fan right away.
14: I was not, and I'm not ashamed to say that. I didn't really understand why everyone was talking about the book, and it took me a really long time. I wrote about this last year, but I'm personally not a huge fan of, and I don't know if this is technically a spoiler a lot, but romances that involve brothers. It had a different title for Rolling Stone, but I was like, everyone's tired of brother redacted word summer.
12: Like, the summer I turned pretty is also like a brother romance. And you like miss me with this. That's not my thing.
14: I'm never into like brother. Like,
12: it's a trope. It's a recurring trope.
14: It's a tension. There's a recurring trope. Also, just go outside. Don't ruin Thanksgiving for this man. But after I like got into the middle of the book, I was like, I have to lock in and kind of see what people are pulling out here. And then all of a sudden I was like, oh, this isn't about a romance with two men. This is about a romance with a place. And so I actually went back from the beginning and I reread it. And when I reread it from that perspective, I was like, I totally understand. This is about being in love with a place that, like, you may not be there all of the time, but when you step foot, like, you cross a line and you're in that town again, you're in a home, you see the water, you're like, there is a part of me that will always see this as home. And then that changed all of Carly Fortune's books for me.
12: Okay, that's actually a really important thread that I want to return to in just a moment. But also, I also hear you have another bone to pick, and that's with the covers. All 5 books have a similar cover vibe. CT, what do you got against branding,
13: bro?
12: What's your
13: issue?
12: What's your go?
14: Lay it on me. You guys are making me sound like a hater, which I am.
12: Jess is holding up the covers like she's paid to do this, which is just incredible.
13: Say it to my face right now.
12: CT. Yeah, what do you got? What's the problem?
14: I understand marketing is important, but Carly, you are too good of a writer. I have read all of your books, and I still am sometimes like, and which book is this again? And they all have similar titles too. So we have Every Summer After, One Golden Summer, This Summer Will Be Different. And even when they have different titles, like Meet Me at the Lake, it's almost identical covers to Every Summer After, to the point where one time I tried to read... last year, I tried to read One Golden Summer, and on Libby, I accidentally rented This Summer Will Be Different because I was like, I think this is the right one.
12: This Summer Will Be Different, by the way, a banger book. So you're welcome.
14: It's a good book.
12: As a matter of fact, congratulations on the mistake that you made. I do agree. I think like there is something about the idea of like all of these being so familiar and so similar to one another. There is something that says they all live in the same place. They sort of will take you to the same emotional place. I don't have the same relationship with the sameness that you do. I actually kind of find it comforting, like, to me, because they all have the same kind of like painting kind of illustration style. What that takes me to go like, oh, I know the thing I'm going to get from that book, and I'm gonna, you know, I enjoy those books, so I want to go to that place. But fair enough. If you're getting the wrong book out of the library, that's a different territory. Jess, what about you? What do you think is the thing that sets Carly Fortune apart from other romance writers?
13: Okay, so I actually struggled the first time I read the book as well, because I thought to myself, ooh, I don't like that this character did this, or I disagree with that. And then I realized, holy crap. Can I say crap?
12: Yeah, I think you already did. Also,
13: holy
12: fine.
13: Crap. Yeah. Carly Fortune is a genius, because all I want to do is debate all of the choices that all of her characters made. at length for hours, and then reread it and then debate it again. So I, like, she has a lot of tropes. She loves to go, I mean, tell me how you guys feel about each of these. We have the dead parent trope. There's always a dead parent in all of her books. Mm-hmm. Double checked really quick. Her parents are alive and well. Just going to throw that out there.
12: Does it have to be coming from real life? Okay, I continue.
13: It doesn't. Yes. But she did say that some of these books started with, like, her diary entries. Yeah. She used those as her inspiration. And I honestly feel the genuine connection to those, like, first loves, those coming of age stories that, like, we all experienced. And you kind of forget what those emotions are like. And then you read her books and you're immediately in it. Mm. But she also loves, which I'm kind of obsessed with, is past and future. Because to be honest, I don't actually want to read a book where they're 13 the whole time.
12: Yeah.
13: So I like that they're like, oh, great, they're in their 30s now. I can relate.
12: We're jumping up and down. Yeah.
13: Yeah. So that was really good. Am I just gushing about these books? I forget what the even question was.
12: The question was, what do you like about these books?
13: Yeah.
12: So, as a matter of fact, you just answered it. Yeah.
13: Incredible.
12: Yeah.
13: Yeah. It's like you can relate to these characters and they're so great. Yeah. The main thing is you just want to debate them. Oh, tropes. Another trope. How do you guys feel about micro cheating?
12: I think you have to define what that is before.
13: Okay.
12: You,
13: here are some examples. You're in a relationship, but you're texting somebody else. Hmm. You're in a relationship and you're blocking their calls while you're hanging out with another girl. Micro cheating.
12: There's a lot of these books. There's a lot of micro cheating.
13: There's micro cheating. Mm-hmm. Yeah, in like every single book.
12: CT did not say yes. CT said,
13: Carly Fortune's like sprinkling like little fairy dust, being like, yeah, fight over this. Talk about this with your friends. Ask your partner if he would do this to you and how you would feel about it.
12: This is such a different relationship that I have with these books because I'm reading these books and I'm like, I'm having a really nice time with these warm romances. Jess is here being like, what Carly's doing is making you mad and then making you text the group chat and say, how dare these people behave like this. I will say, so like the thing that you mentioned earlier, CT, the thing about place, I think that's the thing that I get out of these books the most. And my favorite of the Carly Fortune books is her most recent one, the one that came out a month ago. It's called Our Perfect Storm. It's set in Tofino, BC. And it involves, it's a friends to lovers trope. It's a fake honeymoon trope. It's a, well, there's only one bed. What are we going to do? But also at the same time, it is so rooted in place and it like really pays attention to place in a way that like makes you really invested in it. And it makes me go back to the thing that you,

0: It feels like for her, the actions of her characters are important way more than fleshing out like the descriptions. Like for me, I was like, when I watched this show, I have never once pictured what a Percy would look like or a Sam would look like. Mm. But I was like, I know what that Doc looks like. You know what I mean?
1: Cool. Yes.
0: It really taps into what Carly is trying to write about. And, you know, she kind of, you were mentioning earlier, like her basing some of the book on some of her diary entries. And also in the first book, her love for Barry's Bay is just so evident and such an important part of the show that I feel like if you took the location away and just focused on the romance, you would miss such an essential part of Carly's writing that you would, in essence, make something that didn't like add up, that didn't line up and didn't bring the same heart.
2: Well, and to me, like, that's actually an interesting thing to sort of pick up on, because I agree with you. Like, I've not spent a long time sort of picturing what these characters look like. And I say this, like, by contrast to, like, the last romance I read was 7 Days in June by T.A. Williams. And, like, I have a very specific idea what those people look like. And Carly doesn't do that. That's not a thing that she sort of spends a long, you know, like, they have shoulders and we spend a bit of time. Be like, look at them shoulders. But aside from that, we kind of keep it moving. But just on this idea of place, Jess, you know, this book that we're talking about, Every Summer After, that becomes Every Year After, so rooted in Barry's Bay, Ontario.
1: Yeah.
2: The show is not. The show has been transported a little bit to a fictional place called Barry's Bay, British Columbia. How do you feel about this change?
1: Man, not great. Not great.
2: All right. We have some thoughts.
1: Go. Yeah. So I think one thing that I loved about Carly Fortune's books is so often the popular romance books are American, and Carly Fortune being Canadian is just like the national pride I have when I talk about her.
2: Yeah.
1: And something really cool is that she'll talk about this 4-hour drive from Toronto to Barry's Bay. And it's like a rite of passage. Barry's Bay is a real place, and it's like the general store is there, and hearing the stories, I mean, like, she loves her mom's pierogies. And so the lead character goes to live in Ronsonsvale, where you can get really good pierogies in Toronto.
2: That's a very specific thing.
1: Very specific thing that, like, as a Torontonian, I can relate to. And I'm like, oh, this is so sick. I can see myself in this. And then they're like, JK, this is in BC now.
2: Yeah.
1: And they're using Barry's
2: Bay. For filming purposes.
1: Yeah. And so part of me is like, give it back to me. And the other part of me is like, okay, fine, share the love. It's still Canadian, which I do still appreciate. They didn't just like Americanize it.
2: Yeah.
1: I've been to Barry's Bay. Barry's Bay is a thing. It's iconic. And I'm sure people in Barry's Bay were really stoked. And then they got like a rebrand.
2: Yeah. They got like, that's not the place where we live.
1: I mean, we're not to you.
2: Well, why would you say, you know, and CT's being like, it's all Canada to me, big dog. It's not a, you know, like, it's okay.
0: As long as it wasn't Barry's Bay, Iowa, I was like, keep it going.
2: It's fine. It's livable. We can work with this. Okay, just before I let you guys both go, there are more Carly Fortune adaptations on the way. I kind of joked earlier about this idea of a Carly Fortune cinematic universe, but you guys are hardcore fans here. How do you feel about the possibility of expanding this universe outward? CT, I'll start with you.
0: Absolutely. Give me 9 more. Give me 10 more. You're never going to look me in the face, and you're never going to hear like the words come out of my mouth. It's like, I think we're good on romance this year. No, I'd actually like so much more. And I will say this. Mm-hmm. I think the best part about romance and the best part about Carly Fortune is that this is a very good example of a TV series that taps into the specificity in this book. And if we're allowing more romances that are specific, my next hope would be like, okay, I have 8 Carly Fortune romances. Where is my T.A. Williams book? You know what I mean?
2: Where is
0: like,
2: my T.A. Williams book? Let's go.
1: Yeah.
0: Like, where is 7 Days in June? You know, that's what I want next. Like, and that's what I'm like really hopeful for.
2: Did you secretly cast T.A. Williams 7 Days in June in your mind also? Yeah, I could see that.
0: We can talk about this later. I do have a fan cast.
2: I bet you do. Okay, Jess, what about you? Are we prepared for this expanding of a Carly Fortune cinematic universe?
1: Oh yeah, better happen. I just wonder if Netflix and Amazon Prime are friends. Like, is that a thing? Can they talk?
2: They go for dinner. It's a little bit tense sometimes, you know?
1: A little quiet.
2: Yeah.
1: I mean, she throws little Easter eggs throughout her books connecting these characters.
2: Yeah.
1: I mean, Every Summer After does have a sequel in a way, One Golden Summer. So I really do hope we see these characters again. I can't imagine they're not going to be a season 2. I think it's going to be wildly successful. And how could they not? We're all here on the edge of our seats. Season 1 hasn't even technically come out yet. And we're like, give us season 2. So yeah, I mean, that cinematic universe, I'm here for it.
2: Bless. I really appreciate this conversation. You guys, this has been a delight. Thank you so much for doing this.

0: Of course. Thanks for having me.
1: Thanks for having us.
2: This is the best. Of course. Jessica Sorrentino, a.k.a. Quizmaster Jess, runs trivia all over town. She runs a romance book club here in Toronto. C.T. Jones writes about the internet and pop culture for Rolling Stone. They're based in New York. Every Year After is out now on Prime Video.

0: I'm Alamin Abdul Mahmoud, and this is Commotion, and that is a little bit of Am I Wrong by Anderson .Paak. Anderson is, of course, best known as a rapper, as a singer, as a songwriter, but now he's a filmmaker. The movie K-Pops is an ode to Anderson's Korean and Black heritage, and a tribute also to his son's love for K-Pop. Anderson wrote and directed and stars in the movie and is now out on Netflix. Khadija Barong is here to talk about it. Khadija, welcome to Commotion. How's it going?
1: Hi, good morning. Thanks for having me.
0: Of course. Nice to have you here. Listen, without spoiling too much, let's get into K-pop. So it takes us from LA to Seoul and puts us on the set of a reality show for teenagers. They're all competing to become K-pop idols. We kind of mentioned that this movie is, you know, coming from a personal place for Anderson .Paak, but tell us a little bit more about why he would choose K-pop as the subject of his first movie.
1: Yeah, I actually was reading all about this before I watched the movie because I'm like, it's very interesting. We've seen Anderson .Paak do other K-pop collaborations like in previous years. He is part Korean, but I read that he was raised by an adoptive mother. So he didn't have any connection to his Korean heritage before maybe a few years ago. But it was really interesting hearing him talk about his son being super into K-pop. I'm like, I think as a parent, you're like, you know that when suddenly your whole house is just full of this thing that your kid is super excited about. So, yeah, he was kind of saying that because his son was super into it and he wants to connect with him and like share his interest and whatever. Yeah. Suddenly, like my house has always been music and it's my music. But now we're listening to BTS and Blackpink. So I do think that that is a large part of where he decided, OK, let's make this film about this thing that my son loves.
0: I'm trying to think of like, what would that look like if I made a movie about the thing that my kid loves? And I got to tell you, it would not be nearly as fun a movie. Look, you're a big fan of K-pop. Your YouTube channel is called K-pop with Khadija. How do you feel about Anderson's take on K-pop? Because that's a genre that you also have a deep relationship with.
1: Yeah, I think it is beautiful. I did an album review on the weekend about it, and we were talking about it on Twitch, and everyone was saying that Anderson .Paak has been one of the few Western artists who's done collabs with K-pop idols that feels like there's a lot of like respect. There's a lot of respect and actual appreciation of the industry and of the artists themselves. I think K-pop is very trendy these days. K-pop is a really like viral topic.
0: Yeah.
1: And it's easy for people to just jump on it and be like, well, we're going to do this viral thing. But it feels like he really took the time to understand what the industry is like, to get to know what the individual idols are like, even within the movie. Survival shows are a really big thing in the K-pop industry.
0: Do you want to explain survival shows a little bit? What are survival shows? Some people might not know what a survival show is.
1: The competition that they did, it's called a survival show. And it is that, like, all of the different companies have trainees. It's a whole system that they have. They don't just like take a random person off the street and make them a star. They have to go through a training system where they're learning dancing and vocals and media training and photography, all the things. And so they take these trainees and they put them on these shows where they compete kind of like American Idol or whatever. And at the end of that, whatever trainees make it to the end, they create a group and that group debuts. So that is something that is a really big part of the industry. And to even be able to show that side of it and show kind of, yeah, like it's not just these kids that are like singing and dancing, but they work really hard. They work really hard. Yeah. I think he does show a lot of the hard work and the artistry that goes into K-pop, which is nice.
0: There's an interesting history that to me immediately sort of comes to bear on this movie and the conversations that we have about it, which is like a major thread of the movie is like how intertwined K-pop is with Black culture, with hip-hop culture. And like that relationship is longstanding, but it's also been sometimes kind of contentious. Like we've seen K-pop get accused of cultural appropriation and sometimes just kind of like outright racism. Do you want to talk a little bit about the history of this relationship between K-pop and Black culture and how that kind of comes out in the movie?
1: How much time do you have? That is a big topic.
0: Of
1: That's
0: course.
1: One that comes up a lot.
0: Yeah.
1: I think especially with Western, like American or Canadian fans. I think he did a really good job. I think he's one of the few people who can talk about this topic with the nuance it deserves, being part Korean, Black American, working in the American industry, having connections with the K-pop industry. There's a really great scene in the movie where he's talking to his son about the history of music and how everything kind of comes from Black music. And you can see how the connections with the K-pop industry today, if you trace it back, you're going to Motown, you're going to kind of a lot of the roots of music, which I think it's important, I think, for people who maybe don't know K-pop to hear that and hear that in a way that's not criticizing or downplaying what K-pop is, but just acknowledging this is part of the history. This is, he mentions the very first K-pop groups that were created, and those were direct recreations of the R&B groups and hip-hop groups that were in the United States at the time, not like inspired by, like direct recreations of what Black American music was doing.
0: Do you read that as Anderson sort of giving credit, like sort of originating where the credit is actually sort of needs to belong? Like, is that your read on that?
1: I do think so. I think, to me, it didn't read in a way, I think a lot of times there's a lot of tension when this topic comes up, but it didn't feel like that. It just felt like a acknowledgement that this is the history and this is where it came from, and we can appreciate. I think a line that he says a few times is you have to understand where you came from to know where you're going. And that's kind of really driving that home over and over again. Like, we look at what music is and this is what my roots were. He was a musician in the States, and now we can see where we're going with K-pop.
0: This is a version of this happens in my house, you know, all the time, when like my kid is like, can we play the song? And I say, yes, of course. And then I listen to the song that my kid is asking for. I'm like, you know, like, this has, I owes a debt to Paul Simon. And then my kid's like, please stop talking about Paul Simon. and what Anderson .Paak is doing this at a much larger, and I should say, much more fun way, because really the way that I deliver this is mostly a lecture, which is maybe not the most fun way to engage a kid who's thinking about these things. Khadija, was there anything about the movie that didn't work for you?
1: I don't know if I would say it didn't work. I think maybe a lot of this, there were little kind of tongue-in-cheek moments. Most of it was done very respectfully, but there were some things where, like, leaning into stereotypes a little bit, or kind of making fun, poking fun at the K-pop industry, which I think is okay. And if you're a K-pop fan, I think those were little Easter eggs for those of us who get it, those of us who are familiar with the K-pop industry, and we can kind of laugh at it. My concern is always, because K-pop is so trendy and people have this really surface level view of it, I think sometimes when they hear stereotypes like that, there was a joke about rappers in K-pop having appropriated swag, which it's true. It is true. But if you're not a K-pop fan and you don't have an appreciation for it, like, I feel like those things might get read the wrong way. But I mean, it's a movie, it's film, it's art, there's satire. We all understand what it is.
0: Yeah. It's, I mean, like, if you are Anderson .Paak and you're trying to make a movie about a culture, about a whole world, an industry, you might, maybe you get some accusations of like, hey, you got to make this accurate. It was as accurate as possible. With the time that we have left here, about 30 seconds or so, do you think he got it right? Like, was this movie sort of an accurate representation of the universe of K-pop?
1: I think it was a great representation. Yeah. I think, for me as a K-pop fan, I loved all of it. I felt like, yes, I see myself in a lot of what we're watching.
0: I think there's something really beautiful about someone like Anderson .Paak using the space, you know, that he has to do something like this. I really appreciate your time. I also really appreciate the album review that you did. So on your YouTube channel, you did sort of like a huge breakdown of the soundtrack of this record. So thank you so much for taking the time to do this with us, Khadija. Thank you so much.
1: Thank you for having me.
0: Yes, of course. Absolutely. Khadija Morong is a YouTuber. Her channel is called K-Pop with Khadija. K-Pops is out on Netflix right now. That is it for the show today. My name is Alamin Abdul Mahmood. This show is called Commotion. We will be back tomorrow. And tomorrow, as you can imagine, is the first day of the World Cup. So we will be talking about that. So our entire conversation is going to be about the World Cup and how it's taken over the country. Or is it actually successfully taken over the country? Because does it feel like the World Cup to you? I don't know. There's a lot of questions that I have about that. I'm really looking forward to that conversation. In the meantime, I'm Alamin Abdul Mahmood. This is Commotion. We'll be back tomorrow. See you then.
2: 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I'm Saroja Coelho. 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
3: 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Today, we're listening to episode 4 of Split Screen, Bachelor of Buckingham Palace. It's about a 2014 British reality TV show called I Want to Marry Harry. It was a bachelor-style dating show where 12 American women were competing for the opportunity to marry Prince Harry. Except it was all a hoax. The guy they actually were going on dates with was a redheaded lookalike named Matt Hicks. This is episode 4, Princess Material.
4: In an intense environment like that, it just makes anyone like heightened. Every emotion, everything is just heightened. You know, so if you are kind of a spicy person, you're going to be extra spicy. If you are an emotional person, you're going to be extra emotional. If you are a deranged person, you're going to be extra deranged.
5: If you somehow manage to find old episodes of I Want to Marry Harry and watch them back, like Natalia and I have been doing, I'd reckon you, like us, will find yourself playing a game of reality TV bingo. You end up mentally ticking off each trope as you spot them. Glamorous setting? Check. Scantily clad women? Check. Hectic dating schedule? Check. And of course, everyone's favourite, fights. Bingo!
6: I think you girls are the mean girls.
7: Don't you dare call me the mean girl.
6: Your head is lodged so far up your ass, I could eat alphabet soup and something out that made more sense than what you're saying right now.
4: We for sure got cabin fever.
5: The contestants might not be enjoying all these arguments, but I can tell you who is. The producers.
4: Put a bunch of cats in a bag and shake it. Like, that's kind of what happened.
5: How does that expression go again? It's all fun and games until someone loses an eye.
8: Ain't nobody bully me. At all. At all.
5: I'm Scott Bryan, and this is The Bachelor of Buckingham Palace. Episode 4, Princess Material.

0: everybody is away from home. We're in this spot where we're stuck around each other 24/7. Nobody knows each other. And on top of, you know, some people are drinking, on top of we're all here competing for a man. It's a competition. And, you know, a lot of women look for acceptance. I don't look for acceptance from anybody, but a lot of women look for acceptance.
1: Remember Chelsea? We met her in the last episode. She's the one who says she never really believed Matt was Prince Harry. You know, the one who taught the other women how to twerk. She also doesn't take from anyone. At this point in the show, her patience, with the producers, the other contestants, it's wearing thinner than the loo roll at a public restroom. And as the show progresses, the other contestants start to distance themselves from Chelsea. Despite the fact this is a competition, most of the women seem to be getting along quite well. They've formed a little clique. Chelsea, though, she's a bit of an outsider, and the girls sense that. Even throwaway comments get seized upon.
2: I'm bored now. You're bored? I'm sorry we're boring you.
3: I would never say that.
2: Chelsea, do you hate us?
4: No.
5: I just feel like you guys aren't...
1: But Chelsea is not a wallflower. She's not going to take these remarks lying down.
3: Don't interrupt me when I'm speaking.
4: I don't care what we talk about it then.
6: That's very rude.
4: If you guys don't shut the up, I don't care what you
3: guys say. Excuse me?
6: Excuse me? You need to, like, stop with your attitude.
4: No.
0: I was like, the fact that three of you about to argue with me, that's a problem. So unless y'all want to tussle, I suggest y'all shut the hell up. Like, I'm not going back and forth. I don't want to be none of your friends. What even made it even worse is I'm the only Black person. So that's normally something that people from other races view us as. Oh, she's ghetto. She's this. She goes on to fighting. But if I react, obviously I would have been looking like the bad person. You know what I mean? Like, had I threw some water, slapped somebody upside their head, I'm feeding into that narrative, right? But that's exactly how I was feeling in that moment. That's when I just went to the producers.
1: Even though the producers are enjoying all these arguments, they're reluctant to have an actual fight on their hands. I mean, think of the liability. So they decide to make Chelsea's subtle exclusion by the other girls more explicit. They physically separate her from the rest of the group. On screen, they frame this decision as if Chelsea has decided to isolate herself from the others.
0: That's how it led into the scene of me being in my room having dinner by myself.
1: Whilst Chelsea is dining alone, the rest of the contestants are sitting downstairs, gossiping about why she isn't participating more.
7: Like, as much as I love a pity party, like, get over it. Put your big girl's big girl panties on. Mm-hmm. If she were to be nice, we'd all lovingly accept her, but she's not being nice right now.
1: Strangely, one of the things that seems to bother the group the most about Chelsea's growing distance isn't how the isolation might be affecting her, but how Kingsley, Matt's butler, might have noticed what's going on.
8: Why isn't he seeing this side of her that we are seeing?
7: I think he knows a lot more than we even think
9: he knows. He's watching.
1: It's as if they think Chelsea's behavior risks branding the whole group as being unladylike. As he's done before in the show, Kingsley asks the women to gather in one of the rooms. There's another announcement coming. All of the women sit huddled together like a group of teenagers at a slumber party. Chelsea walks in casually, head held high, and turns to face them. She announces to the group that she's leaving.
4: I came to tell you guys I'm leaving.
7: Don't just give up and leave.
10: We hate to see you go, but, like, I wish you well.
4: Thank you.
10: Same here.
0: And then they all hopped up like, oh, don't leave. Like, girl, get the fuck out of my face. So I just left.
10: Chelsea, I think she's a cool girl, but she's beaten up. She's forgotten the reason she's here, which is for the gentleman.
0: At that point, I didn't care what narrative they spun. I was just so happy that I was leaving.
1: As Natalia and I have been looking into this show, we've come across articles which suggest that Chelsea was bullied because she was the only Black woman in the group. I asked Chelsea if this is something she's thought about.
0: I don't even think race plays a part. I just think it's about people's, you know, personality and principles.
1: For Natalia, though, what happened to Chelsea does throw up some interesting questions.
11: Given that we know very well what the royal family is, and me being myself, I am a woman of colour. I grew up in Britain. And so I think part of me deep down when I saw Chelsea in this, I was thinking, what does she feel like in this environment?
1: As Natalia and I chat about the role of race in this show, she reminds me of a scene where Chelsea and Matt are on a date, riding on horseback across a field.
12: Have you ever dated a black girl?
13: I haven't, no.
12: You haven't?
13: No.
12: Would you?
13: Colour doesn't come into it at all.
12: Very, very understandable.
11: With Chelsea asking this question, it raises a point of what we expected of the royals at this time. The question of, am I princess material? And the others are thinking, am I, you know, ladylike enough? Whereas Chelsea's got a very different question. Am I princess material? Because I've never seen a British princess that looks like me.
1: Yeah, she's having to experience a whole range of issues that the others are not even having to think about. And it's interesting seeing it just in the context of how everything's happened since in regards to Harry and Meghan, in regards to the racism allegations that have happened within the British press, but also the racism that they've experienced within the royal family, and talking about how it made them feel. And I think having this scene 10 years ago makes me realise about how the royal family was viewed if you were a person of colour.
13: What are you saying?
12: I just need to pull myself out of the situation.
1: Matt isn't in the room when Chelsea announces her decision to leave. But when he does hear about her departure, he seems genuinely cut up about it.
12: There's just too much going on.
13: So I can't persuade you to stay at all, or...?
12: No.
13: I don't like the thought of some of the girls bullying Chelsea. It's a shame that she's been pushed to this decision. She had hinted at it being the larger characters in the group. So I think I know which girls played a part in this.
1: Honestly, the more I find out about Matt, the more curious I am about him. Who is he? What does he think of this show? And what was his experience like? When I spoke to Chelsea, Meghan and Kimberly about him, I assumed they might have a bit of a grudge to bear, you know? It's very understandable. He was part of this whole deception too, wasn't he? Didn't that bother them?
14: Matt is a very genuine guy.
15: So Matt was very sweet, a little bit shy, but he was a delight. But I don't think he thought production would be as shady as they were. So I feel bad for him too, but he is the sweetest, nicest, kindest guy. I have nothing but great things to say about Matt.
1: Guess it's time to find out for ourselves. Up first, the most important question in this whole saga. Does he think he looks like Prince Harry?
16: I can see the resemblance, but I've genuinely never thought I looked enough like him to warrant the attention I get. But we had it from when we were little, because my brother and I were only about 3 or 4 years behind the brothers, but my brother was, you know, 18 months, 2 years old.
1: By the brothers, he means Harry and William.
16: My brother had brown hair. I was the little one with the slightly redder tint to the hair. So we probably had it from when we were around 6 and 8 years old, the comparisons. But then as I grew up, nothing really. And then probably when I was about 21, it sort of started again. I went on a hockey tour at university and I had to dye my hair a dark brown. And as it came back from dark brown to my more natural colour, it went through this really red phase in the middle. And from that point on, I've had it all the time. Following university, I was a waiter, just filling in between holidays and trying to figure out what I wanted to do. And I was talking to some guests at the restaurant I worked in, and they were like, anyone ever told you you look like Prince Harry? And they said, oh, you know, you can make some money doing lookalike work. That was the catalyst.
1: With the promise of easy money tempting him on, Matt and a couple of his mates decided to upload a few photos to a lookalike website just to see what would happen. Their timing couldn't have been any better. In the weeks and months that followed, the real Prince Harry found himself involved in all sorts of tabloid scandals. Suddenly, Prince Harry lookalikes were in high demand. The bookings started rolling in. There were some hen parties, surprise birthdays, and then, one day, Matt gets an email from a TV producer.
16: It was quite an intimidating thought that I was going to be the main person or the linchpin of the sort of the whole, the focus, I guess, of the TV show. And I was very nervous about having to lie and deceive.
1: Once filming began, Matt ended up getting sucked into the bubble almost as much as the rest of the contestants. He'd agreed to take a seat on the roller coaster, and there was no getting off it now.
16: you know full well you're in this bubble and all the emotions are heightened, and are they real? Probably not. I mean, I guess in a week or two, you could look back on it after leaving and be like, that was absolutely ridiculous. Like, why were we so invested? But when you have no contact with the outside world, when you have no other world apart from that reality TV world you're in. So I spoke to as many people as I could in that first week, but the production were quite nervous, I guess. They didn't want me to become familiar with any production crew in case the ruse was slipped up on when the ladies were present. So if I was over familiar and one of the crew, you know, called me Matt instead of Harry or whatever it might have been. So it felt a bit lonely in a sense because they were told to leave me alone.
1: This surprised me. Up until now, I never really questioned whether Matt might have felt isolated too. As Matt explained, the women had each other, but he didn't really have anyone.
16: Everything was quite awkward on the show. It's never going to get more awkward than being in a room with several women who you don't really know that well, being kissed in a blindfold and having to judge them, is it? Like, that's pretty much the epitome of awkward. So
1: I have to talk about the eliminations. I mean, they were always very dramatic and a key part of the show. Was that a difficult process for you, sort of deciding who should go home?
16: It was really difficult. Yeah, the first one was tough, I remember, because after the masquerade ball, when I'd met the girls for 3 hours, I'd spoken to all of them, some of them more than others, some of them, you know, a couple of sentences, really briefly. And then they announced, I didn't know that I was sending someone home that evening. They said, you know, you've got to eliminate someone now. And once I spoke to them in the drawing room or on the sofa or wherever we were, they walked out the room and I never saw them again. That was that. I was like, oh no, I can't even explain this. And I just wanted to check that everyone had sort of come out of it with the right spirit and not, didn't feel hurt or misled. Obviously, I had misled them, but I was hoping that they were okay with that in a reality TV sense.
1: Yeah. I mean, I guess also just the fact that, like you said, you weren't going to see them again. So it's a lack of closure about how they actually felt about the whole thing until you know, pretty much later or after the show had gone out. This is another big question. I'm very intrigued by your answer if you have one. I mean, did you have a say in who was eliminated? At this point in the interview, Matt gets a bit squirmy. He doesn't want to comment. He's worried about not wanting to get anyone in trouble, as he puts it. Luckily, when I spoke to Danny Fenton, the creator of the show, I asked him the same question.
17: Well, the reasons why somebody was eliminated were, I mean, factually, Matt's choice. So, you know, he would sit with Kingsley at the end of every episode and would sort of debate why he thought a certain person should stay or should go. But I think, you know, look, there was always a discussion with production, like, you know, we don't really want to lose Kelly because she's such a great character.
1: So it was sort of an interplay between who Matt had a crush for,
17: yeah,
1: who you felt was the most, the people who were most convinced that it was Prince Harry.
17: Yeah.
1: Who also worked as being great TV, being with Kelly, of course.
17: Yeah, exactly. And I think from memory, Kingsley was a really pivotal role because he was almost like the eyes and the ears of production. And I think, if I remember correctly, he had an earpiece, or certainly Kingsley was somebody that we could communicate through to try and direct things in a certain direction.
1: Interesting. Going into my interview with Matt, obviously the biggest question I had for him was whether or not he felt like he deceived the women who were taking part. He couldn't deny that in some ways he had. After all, that was the premise of the show. But Matt was adamant he never wanted to outright lie and say, I am Harry. For him, that would have been a step too far. So I asked how he felt when Kingsley announced to the group that they were dating Prince Harry.
16: At the time, I had no idea they were going to do this. And I was a bit miffed and felt quite stressed. And I didn't really appreciate the way they'd done it without telling me. But again, you know, I'd signed up for this. I knew that it might happen at some point. And so my, I mean, there's always two ways to react to something. You can either whinge and get down and out about it, or you can deal with the situation that's in front of you. So I only had one option, really, and that was to deal with it. So I just carried on exactly the same and sort of in my played it like it hadn't happened.
1: I ask Matt, what does he think this show was? Was it about dating or was it about the deception?
16: I mean, the concept was the ruse, and the vehicle to get to that end goal was the dating, I guess. But I think if you had to pick one, it would be the ruse. That was the premise of the show. When the reveal came, would the women be interested in me for me, or would they be only interested in the money? And without that ruse, there was no show.
1: As my conversation with Matt comes to an end, I still have one big question that I feel like I haven't really answered. Was he the only one playing the game? Chelsea has already said she knew pretty early on that Matt wasn't really Prince Harry. But what about Meghan, Kimberly and the others? Did they buy it, like backflipping Kelly seems to have done? Or were they all just giving the producers what they wanted? And if they were just playing along for the cameras, was there a moment in the show where the line started to blur? Where the game suddenly became more real? Take those fights we talked about at the start of this episode, for example. The longer the series drags on, the more the women start bickering with each other. Chelsea is one of the first casualties of these arguments, but it doesn't stop after she's left.
10: Prince Harry, please tell me, do you know who the real Meghan is? Because she's not real. Do you actually know how she is as a person?
18: I'm getting there.
10: Like how she is towards other people besides you?
18: No.
1: At this point in the show, Kelly and Matt are on another private date together. There are no canals and no backflips involved this time, thank God. Instead, the couple are having a nice relaxing massage together. Whilst they're squashed, face down, on one of those awkward massage tables, Kelly decides to use the opportunity to spill some tea about one of her romantic rivals, Meghan.
10: She actually is, like, really crude and mean. She's the one that started all the brawls that I never told you about.
1: I see things like this and I start to wonder, whose benefit is this for? Is Kelly saying these things for the producer's benefit because she knows it'll make good TV? Or does she genuinely feel this way about Meghan?
19: Kelly and Meghan, those two could not be in the same room together.
1: Here's Kimberly.
19: Kelly was out for blood with Meghan. It was very intense. I think Meghan kind of played up that persona. Like, I'm the pretty one and I'm like the sassy one. I think she played into that more than how she really is in real life. So I don't know if you would call her a mean girl, but she had this very, you know, almost overconfidence to her that played well on TV.
1: Kelly's attack against Meghan continues at a group date where the women are having drinks with Matt at a local pub.
15: Kelly chose to use that outing as an opportunity to bash me in front of Matt and all the other women.
10: I think that there are some people that like to have their voice heard and are not ladylike and have not been a woman that would be by your side and may put up a front because they have big chest and beautiful hair. And you're a guy looking for a real girl.
20: Yeah, I can be a but don't you dare call me fake. I feel like I'm...
1: All of a sudden, things feel like they're getting much more personal. After everyone gets back from the pub, a producer tells Meghan they need to have a word with her.
15: A producer pulled me aside, like took me into a bathroom. It's like, hey, there's chatter that you might be cut tonight. So you need to step it up.
1: What exactly it is the producers want, they don't say. Meghan tries to do as she's told, but it's still not enough. She's unceremoniously sent home during a surprise double elimination.
15: I was so upset about it because I felt like it was very unfair.
1: As she gives her final farewell, Meghan looks almost broken. She's always been this feisty ball of energy, but during her last interview, she can barely speak.
21: I'm 100% surprised by his decision to make. I'm just like so excited. So I thought he was going to ask me to stay in the crown suite.
15: So another aspect, I think, that contributed to me being so emotional when I got kicked off, it was probably even more than being stabbed in the back by the other women, was like the ego. It's embarrassing. No one wants to get dumped, let alone be dumped on national television. And so that's embarrassing. Like, I didn't win this thing. I just got dumped by a guy that I'm not even totally sure I like. You know what? Like, it's embarrassing.
1: Whether she believed Matt was Prince Harry or not, by the time she's sent home, Meghan really does feel hurt. The emotions she felt during her goodbye were real.
15: So another thing that upsets me about the elimination night is that heinous dress I was wearing. It put me in like the most ugly frock imaginable. So that also adds to my embarrassment of standing outside of Deerfield Manor at my exit interview. And they just like, you know, put me in a cab in my ugly little dress.
1: Now there are only three women left, Kelly, Karina, and Kimberly. The question is, will they be surprised when Matt's identity is finally revealed? Or will the show fall flat on its face at the final hurdle?
19: I got back in the car and I told, I think it was Kelly and Karina, and I said, you guys, this is not Prince Harry. I just saw the mask in the window of the real Prince Harry. This guy is not him.
1: That's next time on The Bachelor of Buckingham Palace.
2: 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We'll be back next week with episode 5. 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It's hosted by Scott Bryan. Their team includes Natalia Rodriguez, Ivor Manley, Winnie Simon, Thomas Curry, and Matt Willis. I am Gavin Crawford, and I have a podcast too. It's called Because News. It's Canada's funniest news quiz, where the headlines are real and the responses are mostly ridiculous. 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
3: From CBC News, The World This Hour, I'm Neil Herland. The federal government has tabled its legislation to make social media safer for children. It includes an age restriction on the platforms unless companies can prove they're safe. Marina von Stackelberg has reaction.
4: It's sad that it took so long, but I'm glad that something is in place for our future.
5: Carol Todd says she's been waiting since her child's death for Canada to protect youth from the dangers of social media. 14 years ago, her teenage daughter Amanda died by suicide after she was cyberbullied and blackmailed online. The federal government's new Safe Social Media Act would require platforms to ban users under the age of 16. Companies could be exempt if they bring in safeguards. The law would also require AI chatbots to prove how they'll intervene if a user plans to harm themselves or others. Culture Minister Mark Miller says Canadian kids need basic protections online.
6: Parents cannot face these challenges alone, and the safety of children can't be an afterthought.
5: In a statement, Meta, the company behind Facebook and Instagram, calls social media bans counterproductive. Marina von Stackelberg, CBC News, Ottawa.
3: There are subtle warning signs of trouble ahead for Republicans in this year's U.S. midterm elections. Even among some of U.S. President Donald Trump's most enthusiastic supporters, the CBC's Katie Simpson reports from San Antonio.
7: The people that voted for Trump are just very fed up.
8: Conservative influencer Savannah Stone is so frustrated with President Donald Trump. She says she will not be voting in the U.S. midterms.
7: He made it seem like everything was going to become more affordable. Now the economy's worse. He promised no more wars in the Middle East.
8: Stone was a featured speaker at the Turning Point USA Women's Leadership Summit this past weekend in San Antonio. Criticism of Trump is rare among these voters, who tend to support Republicans no matter the president's controversies, according to John Taylor, a political science professor at the University of Texas.
9: They tend to just decide it doesn't matter as much as the idea that we want a more faithful, more godly country.
8: If there is a splintering of this movement, it could be a blow to the Republican Party that is trying to recreate the broad coalition of support that re-elected Trump in 2024. Katie Simpson, CBC News, San Antonio, Texas.
3: Well, after more than five decades, Haiti is finally returning to the FIFA World Cup stage. The historic achievement is sparking excitement across Montreal, home to Canada's largest Haitian diaspora. From cookouts to watch parties, people are coming together. Natalia Weixel reports.
10: At Hans Coiffeur Barbershop in Montreal's Villeray neighborhood, barber Adam Grégory Sereme is getting ready to celebrate his home country of Haiti.
11: I'm 100% derrière mon pays, je suis pour soutenir même.
10: Sereme says he's 100% behind his team and that his love for the game runs deep.
11: Samedi, ce serait une autre chose.
10: Sereme says he's anxiously awaiting Haiti's first World Cup match against Scotland this Saturday. To celebrate, he'll be organizing a cookout at his shop. At the cultural center Maison d'Haïti, preparations are already underway to host an official watch party for nearly 500 people. Executive Director Arcel Apollon says it's just one of many gatherings taking place in the city for people of all ages.
12: The younger generation who's never been to Haiti or who's only seen negative images of Haiti, and now finally they get to see positive images of Haiti.
10: Apollon says win or lose, Haitian pride in Montreal is at an all-time high. Natalia Weixel, CBC News, Montreal.
3: Toronto Blue Jays pitcher Max Scherzer came off the injured list tonight and quickly reached another milestone during a game against Philly.
13: That is strike three called, and Schwarber knew it. And for Max Scherzer, that is a milestone strikeout as well.
3: Max Scherzer now has 3,500 strikeouts. He's the 11th pitcher in MLB history to achieve this. But despite the record, the Phillies beat the Jays 7-4. And that is your World This Hour. I'm Neil Herland.
0: 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I'm Saroja Coelho. Next, from the BBC, People Fixing the World.
14: People fixing the world.
15: From the BBC World Service, this is People Fixing the World, where we imagine a better future and meet people who are making this a reality. I'm Myra Anubi, and this week...
16: It's unbelievable that actually people care about us. But the fact that people want to hear our stories, we feel like we are valued, and a value that we didn't have before. It's here now.
15: How women in Rwanda are finding their voice against violence. Before we start, I do need to mention that we will be talking about sexual and gender-based violence. Now, if this might be a difficult subject, why don't you take time to search for People Fixing the World wherever you get your podcasts and listen to some of the other wonderful solutions we've come across before. When talking about Rwanda, this landlocked East African country, about its beautiful hills, economic growth, and clean streets, we must also talk about its dark history.
17: It has, officials say, been the biggest and fastest flight of humanity the United Nations has witnessed in nearly 50 years. Tens of thousands of refugees pouring out of the country, east to Tanzania and here north to Uganda. Altogether, it's estimated that more than 1 million people have been forced from their homes by a campaign of butchery that shows no sign of ending.
15: Back in 1994, Rwanda went through a horrible genocide that tore through the fabric of the country. Nearly 1 million lives were lost, people were displaced, and there is still a lot of trauma that exists today.
18: I am from Rwanda. And I lived through the genocide, Exodus, in 1994. And these events really changed the course of my life and the life of every Rwandan that I know. And during that time, there was a lot of violence, and there was a specific violence that women suffered.
15: Sabine Nkusi and her family lived with this fear. All around them, women were being raped and killed.
18: I was 14 at that time. I said to God, if I'm ever able to be out of this situation, I really want to be part of something, a vehicle that will bring an end to this type of violence.
15: Sabine did escape and went on to become an advocate, supporting women who had experienced violence and giving them a voice. She now works for an international charity called Tear Fund and leads its programs to end sexual and gender-based violence.
18: I believe that it is possible to end sexual and gender-based violence and for that to happen in my lifetime. And I see this with the confidence because I have seen the impact of the work.
15: A bold statement. Now, we were keen to know the work that Sabine is doing, so we sent our reporter, Naomi Wellings, to meet her in Kigali, Rwanda's capital city.
19: Another of those hills.
18: Yes, goodness. I mean, this Kigali keeps you fit.
19: You need a good gearbox as well in your car.
18: Absolutely, absolutely. Oh, and the trees. Look at the trees. Oh. It's so green.
20: I'm in a taxi with Sabine, winding up and down the steep hills this country is known for. It's a city literally buzzing with activity, with its many motorbikes and construction sites dotted all along the immaculate tree-lined streets, with stunning flame trees with their ready orange blooms and deep pink bougainvillea.
18: I'm looking at these streets and thinking... What a change, knowing what this country went through and seeing the change that has happened is just incredible.
20: Now living in London, as Sabine returns to her home country, she does so with a full heart.
18: So I'm actually very emotional, to be honest. So when I landed at the airport, I felt like a piece of me was back in me, if that makes sense.
21: This is
2: especially the beautiful pattern of the stained glass, absolutely, the rectangles of blues and greens and the cross in the middle.
18: Yes, the cross in the middle. And I just remember we used to take pictures of Sunday school standing there, the children, just at the top of the stairs.
20: Sabine and I are standing outside the Anglican Cathedral of St. Etienne, where she and her family used to spend their Sundays. It was a time of innocence etched in the memory. Yet today, she's here leading a retreat, honouring her vow to help survivors of abuse. Sabine goes on ahead to greet the women. As I follow through the colourful gardens on this cloudless warm day, I occasionally pick out the flick of a vivid blue sunbird tail in the guava trees. I'm aware this place must feel an oasis for the 12 women who've come, many speaking for the first time of what they've been through. As I walk into the yellow painted hall where they're gathering, I'm immediately struck by the energy in the room and a joy I hadn't anticipated. Here is a safe space for the women to be open.

0: You can hear, you can feel the strength within these women. Women who've had to flee violent fathers, violent partners, some who've been forced into sex work and contracted HIV. Most here have suffered abuse from their own partners. In Rwanda, the UN puts rates of physical or sexual violence against women within the home at one of the highest recorded levels in Africa, with 40% of women and girls aged between 15 and 49 having experienced abuse within their relationships. The purpose of the week's course is to encourage the women to share their experiences, to break the silence and challenge the stigma often attached to them. For most of the week, it's been bright and sunny, but on the final day, the rain is drumming on the hall roof as I sit in the retreat room, surrounded by the women's coloured scarves and notebooks. I'm with a woman I've started to get to know during the retreat. She's chosen to call herself Francine for the interview. Francine, in her late 30s, has each day worn clothes of bright orange and yellow. She's got an expressive face, full of vigour, strength and purpose. And as she starts to speak, tears well in her large round eyes.
1: I came from a family where there was violence from a very young age. And then the genocide against the Tutsi happened here, and we separated as a family. I found myself with my siblings, and it was very, very difficult. I had to resort to sex work so that I could provide for my family, to put food on the table. And I met a young man, and we became involved, but he started abusing me. I also became pregnant during that relationship, and he was still abusing me during that relationship. And he was someone who was quite promiscuous and was always having affairs, and I found myself living with HIV as a result of that relationship.
2: I'm so sorry. You have been through such a terrible time.
1: When going through the difficulties I've gone through, you're isolated, you're stigmatized. But I want to tell anyone who's gone through that experience that it is possible to be well. You can be loved, valued, and what's most important is God is with you. He has never left you.
0: This retreat may be a one-off event, but it's hoped that, like others that have run before it around the world, it will nurture a strong network of women who will support each other as well as advocate for others marginalized by their experiences.
1: And now if you look at me, I feel it within myself that I have value. I have a nice dress. I can go amongst other people. I can tell hope is there. It's possible to be well.
3: From the BBC World Service, this is People Fixing the World with me, Myra Anubi. It's a program that's dedicated to telling you about all the good things happening in our world. And today, we're in Rwanda, hearing about the ways that women are beginning to stand up against sexual and gender-based violence. Now, I've got Ari.

0: Naomi, because I know that the government in Rwanda has a lot of support in place for victims of sexual and gender-based violence, and also that they have laws that protect women, even in marriage.
1: Yes, that's right. There is a specific penalty for conjugal rape, that's rape within marriage. It should be noted that this has a maximum of 2 years imprisonment, and that's far lower than for other cases of rape, where it can be up to 15 years. But whether there are laws in place or not, you have to bear in mind that there is still a lot of stigma around this. So there will inevitably be a reluctance to take these men to court. Women might be afraid of how they'll be viewed in the community. And of course, they're frightened of physical, financial repercussions from those same partners, mm-hmm. should the case not go their way.
0: I mean, don't get me wrong, Naomi. It's good to hear that there's something that's happening, right? But it's also very clear that you need other people in society almost to become advocates as well.
1: Yes, and it is happening, but slowly. And a key place, Myra, is within the church. Rwanda is a conservative religious society, so the people with perhaps the biggest influence and authority are the pastors and the Catholic priests. I accompanied Sabine to a local church where a special service was being held. Light floods through the pale blue and lilac glass windows as Sabine joins in a song in the local language, Kinyarwanda. A tap on her shoulder sees Sabine reunited with her Sunday school teacher. And it's a warm welcome formally for Sabine. The modern red brick Anglican All Saints Church in the Ribeiro neighbourhood is high up on one of Kigali's many hills. And this morning, several visiting choirs, dressed in rich coloured long silk gowns, are joining the 200 or more worshippers. The focus from the Fathers Union preacher Charles Bayambabazi is on men using their strength for good, not to suppress women.
2: Should be people of great models, of role models within your household. Nowadays, things are becoming tougher. We have domestic violence.
1: With further help from my translator, I heard that this message was also being focused on by the church's pastor in his address. Adele Ragima urged his congregation to appreciate again how men should view women.
2: Let me encourage you to read again Genesis. When God created both men and women, they were created in God's image. He didn't discriminate. There was no particular image that is better than the other between men and women.
1: Pastor Adele was one of the church leaders who had his attitudes challenged after he went on a course called Transforming Masculinities. Sabine's charity runs these. She says the focus is all about challenging how the Bible has been used to preach male dominance over women.
3: So one of the exercises that we actually do in the Transforming Masculinities is that we read a series of statements and even talk about, you know, are there some verses in the Bibles that are used to uplift women? And are there some verses in the Bibles that are used perhaps to oppress women? And why is it? So there is a conversation then. That's when then the faith leader comes in and says, actually, this is not what the Bible says. This is what we're reading. Maybe culture can contribute to how we understand this, but this is not what the case is.
4: Because I suppose to differing extents, people see what they want to see in the Bible,
3: yeah.
4: Or they're not challenged by the full context.
3: Yeah, exactly. And the role of faith leaders, I think, is to really help to correct some of those misinterpretation, and they can be a catalyst for change.
1: Change that often starts individually. Over a delicious banana and peanut meal served with beans and rice, I meet up with a group of pastors and their wives. 4 years ago, after coming, some reluctantly, to the Transforming Masculinity workshops, they tell of transformed relationships.

0: relationships. None had taken part more reluctantly, perhaps, than Pentecostal pastor Edouard Bourigeaud, who came with his wife, Chantal. Yet today they're meeting up again, and this time enjoying demonstrating one of the games that might once have been far more awkward. They use a deck of playing cards. They each pick one and are told not to look at it. Instead, they have to stick it to their forehead. The men and women bow to Chantal, who luckily ends up with a king of spades, while they gesture dismissively to her husband, Edward, who unfortunately ends up with a lowly three of spades on his forehead. It's a tool to teach empathy. How does it feel to be marked out as useless, and how to feel in charge? It opens up conversation, and the group then tackles Bible verses. As Pastor Edward shared, there was one text in particular that he'd never really thought much about, and it was this which prompted him to change his attitude towards his wife, Chantal.
1: Men, please love your wives as Jesus has loved his church and sacrificed his life for the church.
0: So it's very much talking about the nature of that love, the sacrificial nature of that love.
1: Yeah, basically it was about sacrifice, because realizing that Jesus sacrificed his life to the point of dying, and now me, I'm not sacrificing anything for my wife. I'm mistreating her. I feel like she's useless. So before I got trained, there is I had a different behavior. I did not give enough value to my wife. And when it comes to sexual activities, I used to think that, all the decisions should be made by man. The woman should not contribute in any way. So I used to think that whenever I want her, at any time, she needs to accept without questioning.
0: There were many tears when he said how sorry he was to his wife Chantal, and for her part, she simply couldn't believe it.
2: First of all, I've cried. Although I was happy, but I also cried.
3: The
2: thing that happened to you and you feel like this is a miracle, this is something that could never happen. Although I cried, but I was really happy about what was happening.
0: In terms of your congregation, how open have you felt able to be with them about your experience?
1: Yeah, for real, it's not an easy thing, going in front of the congregation during the church gathering and telling them what you had been doing wrong. But due to the change that I had undergone, I realized that it was very important to go in front of them and tell them, share them my experience.
2: So when other women heard about, my husband's testimony, they were telling me that, you are so lucky, you have like a good life. And us as a couple, we continue, as a type of role model, so in our community, in our churches, because when there were conflict within a couple, they would invite us to go and discuss with them and to help them resolve the conflict. So it has really helped people within the church and also people within our community.
4: Naomi, after hearing this, I'm just realizing that if you have role models who are respected by other people, that does make a big difference and can be a big aspect of this solution, helping the women.
0: Yes, definitely. And there have been before and after surveys of people involved in the Transforming Masculinities courses. In the neighbouring Democratic Republic of Congo, research was carried out by Stellenbosch University from South Africa. And it found that after just 2 years running programmes like these, rates of intimate partner violence halved. Mm. And before the programmes had started, around 50% of the male and female participants believed that violence towards women could be justified. But after the programme, this dropped to 25%.
4: Oh, wow. You've mentioned there the Democratic Republic of Congo and South Africa. So I assume this is happening in other places as well?
0: Yeah, Tearfund sees around 250,000 people going through its sexual and gender-based violence programmes every year. That's across more than 40 countries in Africa, but also around the world, including India, Colombia and Brazil. And Transforming Masculinities as a course has run in 24 countries. And there was also one in Nigeria where both Christian Protestant pastors and Muslim imams were involved.
4: I mean, this is a big problem, sexual and gender-based violence. And it's not the kind of thing that will be solved overnight. But it is really good to know that for these women in Rwanda, something is making a difference.
0: Yes, Myra. And actually, when I spoke to Francine, the woman who told us her story earlier on, she said something that really touched my heart.
2: I want to add, thank you even for speaking to me. So I was speaking to other ladies as well, and we were saying it's unbelievable that actually people care about us. But the fact that people want to hear our stories, we feel like we are valued, and a value that we didn't have before. It's here now, so we are well. Murakoze chana.
3: We feel very privileged that you have been prepared to share this with us. So thank you. Murakoze.
5: Murakoze chana.
4: Well, murakoze to both Francine, who we've just heard from, but also to you, Naomi, for sharing this report with us.
0: Thanks, Myra.
4: Now, if you've been affected by anything you've heard today, just search for BBC Action Line or find out more from tearfund.org. 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
6: Hi, I'm Juan Carlos in Havana, Cuba. Really interesting programme from Chile. Well done for them. It was very kind of you to dedicate the show to Jose. Lovely indeed.
4: Thank you so much, Juan Carlos. So he's in Cuba, but where are you? Send me a voice note or a WhatsApp message to the number +44 8000 321 721. And as always, I'll be back next week with more good news from somewhere else in our beautiful world. Until then, thanks for listening.
7: That was People Fixing the World, and this is CBC Radio 1. Now, from Australia's Radio National, this is What the Duck, a show that explores some of the most unusual elements of our natural world. Please note this episode contains mature themes. Listener discretion is advised.
8: There are some things that will always be out there as urban myths and extensive Reddit AMAs, like the guy's got two penises. But one-off humans are nothing compared to the absolute batshit racy antics of nature when it comes to sex.
9: Scorpions don't have a penis, right? They have something called a spermatophore. It's detachable. Basically, they dropped it on the ground, and then in that male-female dance that scorpions do, they pull the female over it.
8: Wait, wait. The scorpions dance? The scorpions will touch claws and edge backwards and forwards. The sexual tension is palpable. He caresses her mouth parts. This is Bruno Alves Busato.
9: And it gets more interesting than that, Anne, because males often sting the females during that.
8: No.
9: It's called a sexual sting in the venom gland of males. Quite likely that it also produces chemicals that help the male's interest.
8: Holy moly, I'd never heard of that before.
9: And then in that male-female dance that scorpions do, they pull the female over it.
8: This is the sperm packet that he's dropped on the ground, the spermatophore. While he's been dancing, stinging and pashing, he's also been dragging her around to look for the perfect surface to plonk his custard. And when he does put down the spermatophore, it's at an angle, like a javelin has entered the ground.
9: And that goes inside the female, and the tip of it has sperm, which goes inside the female, but it also normally breaks, and the tip of it serves as a mating plug.
8: A mating plug.
9: Doesn't come out the female until she has babies, so he guarantees she can't mate a second time.
8: He literally plugs the bunghole.
9: It is very complicated, actually, yeah.
8: Oh, I beg your pardon. Sex is weird, you know. know that already, and so do the romantic gods of the night, scorpions. But why do we do this stuff? Sperm packets, hooks, dances, snogging? It's all so complicated and time-consuming. There must be an answer that drives us beyond this idealized need to reproduce. And today, we're going there. Pleasure. Romance. Using vibrators on livestock. We're going to look at some sex acts and some bits of sex acts in slightly uncomfortable detail so that we can try and find out what role does pleasure play in sex and reproduction. And that is what brings me to a dairy farm at 5 in the morning in winter near Ballarat.
10: I'm Lynette Greenwood. I'm a dairy farmer, just a plain dairy farmer from Learmonth. We milk 600 cows.
8: Lynette Greenwood is no-nonsense, welcoming, but not cloying. And she has a little Jack Russell sitting under her feet in the dairy office.
11: You're in the command station,
10: yeah,
11: aren't you?
10: The reason I do it from in here, well, it's warm, I've got my cup of tea, but I'm reading the patches on their tail. I'll
11: get on their tail?
10: On the top of their tail.
11: Oh, that thing that was right at the very top?
10: Yeah, right at the very top.
11: I thought it looked like you'd put reflectors on them so cars...
10: That's what it looks a bit like, yeah. You can see on that there, she's got a bright green one.
8: Lynette has stickers right at the base of her herd's tails. They're not heat sensitive. They're to show when a cow is in heat. They're covered in a light metallic substance, sort of like a scratchy, and they require the cooperation of the herd to function.
10: Yeah, well, the other cows mount them.
11: Yeah.
10: They do the same as what a bull would do. They just jump on the cow. They jump on each other. That's how those patches get rubbed. They look like a little Tatsloto scratchy.
8: Side note, on the transcription software, instead of Tatsloto, the software insists that Lynette has called them Tatsloto scratchies.
10: They call Tatsloto scratchy.
8: Which is sort of apt. But yes, when a female is coming into oestrus, the other female cows will start to mount her, giving telltale signs of muddy hoof prints, hair rubbed off rumps, and Tatsloto scratchies, which reveal a bright colour. This is how Lynette knows that now is a good time to artificially inseminate an individual cow.
11: Ooh, that one looks really blue.
10: I think I done it yesterday. Yeah, I did. 7187, I'll put
8: now,
10: the number in.
8: Now, why are we talking about a dairy herd? All these lactating females who are mounting one another and rubbing scratchies. Well, because I've come to witness conception for myself. And also because I really wanted to see what Lynette thinks about some research I found. Back in the 1970s, a group of scientists from the US Department of Agriculture did some testing on whether you got better rates of conception from artificial insemination if they stimulated the clitoris of the female cow. Now I've just got to work up the courage to ask Lynette about it. From a biological standpoint of the drive to reproduce, making sex fun and pleasurable is a sensible thing to do, right? Because it means that the individual will want to have more sex. But what can we tell about how much fun it is for anyone else apart from ourselves?
12: So when he catches up to her, then typically there begins a courtship process where he would rub...
8: What does he rub? Is this going to get too spicy?
12: Her back.
8: They start with a back rub. Bring it on.
12: That's one of their flirtation behaviors.
8: Andrew Durso is a herpetologist who has run a blog for years called Life is Short, But Snakes Are Long. And if someone would know good sex, you'd think it would be snakes. They've got 2 penises.
12: In some species, there might be a little bit of cloacal tickling and certain species that have vestigial hind limbs.
8: Wow. Yeah. Some snakes have legs. Actually, not really. It's like little leftover bones from where a long-dead ancestor used to have legs. They're called spurs.
12: There's a little bit of spur tickling in the cloacal region.
8: Oh, my.
12: And, you know, if the female's impressed, then she'll lift up her tail and expose her cloaca, and then the hemipene everts, goes inside the cloaca, and they can stay intromitted like that for several hours. I think in some cases it's been documented over 24 hours.
8: This is quite something. If a swamp harrier sees you while you're in coitus with another snake, you'd both be goners. RIP, they died doing what they loved for hours on end. Well, actually, did they love it?
12: It doesn't seem that pleasurable for them, honestly, because a lot of time the female would be like dragging the male around by his hemipenes. There was this observation by a woman in South Africa who found an African house snake female who was mating with two males simultaneously. She was dragging both of them around by their hemipenes. I have a video of it that I could send you.
8: Downloading. Exactly the sort of emails that I expect to get at whattheduck@abc.net.au. Okay, Andrew has skirted neatly around where the snakes get off on dragging each other around by their genitals question. But we can't ignore the fact that to match the two penises that the male snakes have is a little pleasure suite of two clitorises on the female, complete with amazing bundles of nerves and erectile tissues. Which leads us to the big question, which is, what role does pleasure actually play in sex, in reproduction?
2: It's a huge part of the equation that we don't really talk about all that much.
8: Patricia Brennan from Mount Holyoke College, a doyen of anatomical genital research, having spent most of her career now carving up sexual anatomy.
2: There's just so much looking at vaginas that you can do without starting to encounter all these clitorises. And so in the end, I just had to start doing clitorises because I was like, we don't know anything about them.
13: For a long time, it was argued that basically we had males to thank for our orgasms.
8: Lucy Cook is author of Bitch, The Revolutionary Guide to Sex, Evolution and the Female Animal. Excellent book. Highly recommend.
13: Basically, the only reason females had any sexual pleasure was because in development, we have a shared genital blueprint. Female pleasure was completely anomalous. It didn't have a function, which is just nuts.
8: Lucy. But in more recent times, female pleasure has started to become recognised, in no small part due to the fact that there are now more female scientists. For example, Susanna Chevalier-Skolkinov included her artist's impression of a macaque female's orgasm face in her research. And Jane Goodall noted that female chimpanzees rubbed their genitals and laughed softly to themselves. And then there's Patty Brennan, who studies vertebrates, that's animals with spines, and she says,
2: all females have clitorises, okay? So if you look at a female snake, female snakes have hemiclitorises. Crocodile females have clitorises and they're huge. And they're right inside the vaginal canal where there's no way the penis would miss them.
8: The variation in the old devil's doorbell is astounding. Female bonobos don't mind a bit of scissoring to reduce community tensions. So pleasure, giving, receiving is a really socially complex thing. And so is the anatomy attached to it.
13: Some female clitorises have spines on them.
8: That's adolescent female fossas.
13: Some of them have bones in them.
8: Oh, the Borbellum. Chinchillas have one, bats, spectacled bears and beavers.
13: Some of them. This diversity can only be as a result of evolutionary pressures, selection pressures. It suggests very heavily that female pleasure is selected for.
8: Wait, that bears repeating.
13: It suggests very heavily that female pleasure is selected for.
8: The anatomical diversity in the clitoris indicates that over thousands of generations, sexual pleasure has been a trait that has influenced the success of individuals. Clitoris owners, this is your evolutionary gift, so use it.
2: But whether females experience pleasure really hasn't been considered an interesting question.
8: Patty Brennan.
2: And in some ways it has been eliminated from the discourse because females can get pregnant without having an orgasm. And that's the case in humans, for example. And so I think that that in some ways called into question how important clitoral stimulation might be for females during sex.
8: Right. As a species, we do find it hard to shake off our own experience in the quest to understand others. But what do we know?
2: We know that clitoral stimulation does a ton of stuff in the reproductive system of females, okay? So it induces mucus production. Mucus production is super important to prevent mechanical damage to the vaginal wall, okay? Without lubrication, the female gets hurt.
8: The clitoris can be a button to release the lube.
2: We also know that clitoral stimulation stimulates the immune cascade in the female because copulation can potentially cause some harm. And because penises are dirty, The female wants to have her immune system activated.
8: She wants to call in the troops, and the way to do it is to sound the saxophone of pleasure.
2: Clitoral stimulation can cause contractions of the female reproductive tract. Particularly if there is orgasm, the whole reproductive tract will contract, and that can foster sperm transport.
8: This is sometimes referred to as the upsuck hypothesis, that does what it says on the tin. Clitoral stimulation could also play a role in ovulation. Some species only ovulate after sexual intercourse, so the body might need a big message to do it, like fireworks on the beach type orgasms. Or it might also play a role in readying the sperm storage apparatus, preheating the pie warmer, if you will.
2: So why have we neglected this area of research for so long? It's really baffling to me.
8: You are not the only one, Patty. Meanwhile, back at the dairy farm, the sun is starting to peek over the horizon, and Lynette tells me how she tested herself for mastitis when she was a nursing mother, just like she tests the cows. She's amazing. I love her. I'm petrified of her. Lynette's farm has 600 cows getting milked a day. They file in, one by one, and enter a slow-moving carousel. Then they have the milk octopus machine attached. And while they're going past the office window, Lynette is inside, peering at their scratchy patches and readying the semen.
10: So the semen's kept stored in liquid nitrogen, which is 196 degrees below zero. Then I take the straw out and I put it in a warm bath. So it stays in there to warm. I use a warmed gun. I've got an AI gun. They're all sitting here next to me cuppa.
8: Lynette then pulls the straw full of semen out of the bath and picks up a pair of scissors.
10: Sorry, I'm going to turn away from you because if I flick it, it goes on my television screen. I've got spots all over it. Well, I couldn't work it out why there was all spots. I thought it was fly shit. And it was, that's me cutting the end off the straw and it's semen.
8: These are the dangers of AI, artificial insemination. You might end up with creme de cacao all over your new TV. Lynette strides over to the carousel of cows and without even stopping the movement, she has a hand in an anus and the gun in the vulva. The hand in the digestive system guides the equipment through the internals of the cow and $50 worth of bull semen is on its way to being a calf. Maybe.
11: So you said that you had pregnancy tested her. How do you do that?
10: I put my arm in the rectum and feel through the rectum wall for the you feel the uterus, basically.
11: Because I was thinking getting her to pee in a cup's going to be very difficult, you know.
8: There's a lot of rectum action in this, though,
10: yes,
8: isn't there?
10: Yes, there is.
8: A bit more than I expected, to be honest.
10: It's a great job on a frosty day, I tell you. I have one nice warm hand.
8: They say warm hands, warm heart. But am I going to get a warm kick up the rear end out the door if I ask her if she's ever considered using a vibrator on a cow? Studies have been ongoing since the 1970s into clitorially stimulating livestock during artificial insemination. In a 2019 study, the clitoral stimulation post-insemination lasted 2 to 5 seconds, which, might I say, is hardly enough for a lady to relax. And also, how annoyed would you be if you were one of the cows in the control group who didn't get stimulated? There are heaps of variables across the science, but some papers put the stimulation at a whole 5% higher successful conception rate, and that is nothing to be sniffed at. It does mean, however, that someone has to stimulate the animals. Another factor to take into consideration in the whole sex act thing is where exactly you are going to deliver the sperm.
14: The bull deposits the semen into the vagina at the entrance to the cervix.
8: Susan Suarez from Cornell University has been studying semen for decades. The cervix has this role in keeping nasties out of the uterus, right? So the bull leaves the semen at the door like a bouquet of flowers at the front desk of a building. And humans do that too.
14: In some other species, such as the pig, the penis goes all the way through the cervix and lets out the seminal plasma and the sperm directly into the uterus.
8: And pigs also ejaculate about a half a litre. And where you
15: you deliver the sperm, how your penis-like appendage actually works, will probably have impacts on your swimmers. For example, alpaca penises go as far up the female system as they can go without taking an exit and ending up in Las Vegas. Then they dribble ejaculate, which is what it sounds like. And they have few and comparatively lazy sperm. It hardly has to swim at all.
14: Same thing with a mouse. The sperm really go directly into the uterus and don't have to pass through the cervix.
15: So where you deliver the sperm can be really, really different.
9: There is what we call traumatic insemination, which is not only the penis is spiky and hurts the female in the process of anchoring and trying to transfer as much sperm as possible, but the penises sometimes have structures that will allow the male to pierce the female and inject sperm, sometimes outside the reproductive tract. Bed bugs are a good example of that.
15: Yes, bedbug males approach a female and the males will get out their modified paramere, a penis-like structure. It looks like a flower petal that has been curled up into the shape of a sword. And they use that sword to stab into her body cavity and deliver the sperm in there. I bet you have questions. So here are some answers. Yes, the sperm can still find its way to the right bit of the female for conception. Yes, she does have a genital tract, but it's used for egg laying and not conception. Yes, she doesn't seem to want to mate again after that. Yes, it does shorten her lifespan. And yes, it's last sperm in precedence. So that means the freshest sperm is likely to be the bit that fertilizes her, which is probably a driver for males continuing to stab the side of her body and remate over and over again. See? I told you, sex is weird. And riddle me this, why is it that, as far as I know, every species that science has tested so far, there is a percentage of the little guys, the sperm, that are infertile? They're just not up to the job. And we're not just talking one or two, we're talking hundreds of thousands of sperm each ejaculation. Enter sperm sociability. You ask, what sort of friendship, what sort of mortal enemies are sperm making? Well, take the great diving beetle, Distichus marginalis, whose sperm each has one flat face and it enables them to pair up together flat faces and motor along with two tails propelling. The Norway rat sperm has hook-shaped heads so they can group together like those dangling monkey toys, sort of, into mounds of hundreds and they seethe their way forward through the female. The wood mouse sperm hooks one sperm to another and forms a sperm train. Toot toot. It's truly beautiful. And is it altruistic? Is this like the teams of riders that lead the whole Tour de France stage only for some dude who is right in the middle of the pack to appear and blammo, fertilise the egg like he did all the work himself? I always thought of sperm as these henchmen sorts, acting without reference to society and only on their own needs and desires. But maybe I was wrong.
14: Mice were made by Dr. Okabe in Osaka, Japan.
15: Susan Suarez from Cornell University.
14: In which the male mice produced sperm that had a green fluorescent head and a red fluorescent tail.
15: And this meant scientists could track what the sperm was up to inside a female mouse.
14: In the mouse, the female ovulates about 20 eggs into the oviduct. And the 20 eggs are surrounded by a cloud of cells called the cumulus, just like the cloud.
15: So when a sperm arrives on site, it's got to find an egg within this cloud.
14: The first sperm to arrive at the cumulus cloud would fertilize the nearest egg inside. The second sperm would come in and bypass the nearest egg and go to the second nearest egg and fertilize that. And the third sperm would go to the third egg. Now, how did they know that the first egg was already fertilized and they shouldn't waste their time? That's a big mystery.
15: There's at least one message from the egg that's like, come here, and another that says, go round, go round. These mouse ova literally have better communication than some of my exes.
14: It's saying there's a lot more signaling going on between the male and the female than we've ever dreamed of.
15: So how does this tally up against the whole sexual conflict, every mouse for themselves thing, when there's elements of teamwork in reproduction? Is the battle of the sexes even a thing? Or is everyone working towards the survival of the species together?
9: So if you have males doing what's best for everybody and females doing what's best for everybody here so that we have more offspring in the next generation, that's just this awesome opportunity for someone to come in there and cheat.
15: Oh,
9: yeah.
15: It's like the failure of the socialist state, isn't it?
9: 100%, yeah.
15: Selfishness overcomes altruism at every turn.
9: When we look at high competition for matings in sexual selection, it's going to be a very selfish game, and the strategies were going to be very selfish in there usually.
15: And that is how evolution has given us selfish lovers, but also the capacity to obtain great pleasure and maybe better results from unselfish lovers. Nature, you're drunk. Go home. Wait. Speaking of messy climaxes, let's head back to the dairy farm where Lynette Greenwood is patiently answering my questions while she is up to her elbow in a cow's rectum.
11: I was reading some scientific papers all about pleasure, basically, mm-hmm. and there's these indications that if the cow gets...
15: spit it out, Anne.
11: ...stimulated, she'll have a slightly higher conception rate. Have you ever heard of this?
10: No, it's just, it all goes back to the thing, don't stress your cow while you're inseminating them. It's the same thing. So their oxytocin is always very high when they're letting their milk down. So maybe it's a good thing that I do them while they're being milked.
15: The Murray's out. Does nipple stimulation, i.e. milking those cows, do as much for them as a clitoral rub for 3 to 5 seconds? And more to the point, are you still going to be able to eat that yogurt? Sex is weird, and you're listening to a series all about it, made by the What the Duck podcast team and a whole heap of internet searching with the safe settings off. There's a lot we can learn from nature, and if you've hit struggles in love, then why don't you drop me a line at whattheduck@abc.net.au and I'll try to find some useful advice in nature for you. It'll be like Dr. Phil, but more like Dr. Chlorophyll. On ABC Radio National, I'm Anne Jones. Patria Ladgrove and Rebecca McLaren produced this episode, and a special thank you to Lynette and her cows for putting up with stupid questions from ABC Science.
10: Fair dinkum. Sometimes some of the shit that goes on for science...
15: There's a bright one.
10: There's the one on heat, so I've already done her.
15: Oh.
10: 8720.
7: From Australia, that was What the Duck.

0: there's never been anyone quite like Mae West. Her campy performances and wicked double entendres shocked and mocked and entertained her public for more than 70 years.
1: This was one of her lines that drove the censors crazy.
2: Haven't you ever met a man that can make you happy?
3: Sure. Lots of times.
0: Yes, many times. Lots of times. Yes, lots of times.
1: Good enough. Yes,
0: what many times. Why was that a problem for the censors?
1: Because she was brilliant at imbuing the most mundane language with sensual and sexual overtones and undertones. And it was partially the way she walked, the way she looked, and the way she sashayed, and the way she rolled her eyes. And
0: too much for the censors.
1: Too much for the censors.
0: She'd inflame male desire, then deflate the men who desired her, and gloried in her power to do both.
4: Aren't you forgetting that you're married?
3: I'm doing my best.
0: Wow!
1: I know.
0: Risqué.
1: Risqué. Yeah. So she was more than willing to, in many of her movies, she played a prostitute or some version of a prostitute. She was more than happy to claim her sexuality and claim it as a way of asserting power, control, doing what men did to women, only doing it better.
3: A guy what takes his time, I'll go for any time. I'm a fast-moving gal.

0: But Mae West was more than just a corseted sex pot with a penchant for wordplay.
1: She was both postmodernist and feminist avant la lettre, you know, before any of us have even thought about the word or the cultural practice of either feminism or postmodernism. There she was. And she really did it. She was prescient.
2: I think being transgressive was her modus operandi.
3: Transgressive, funny, smart, sassy, lively, sexy, and genius.
0: Genius, postmodernist, feminist, transgressive. And she got away with all of it.
4: When I'm good, and I'm good, okay, that's my nasal.
0: Okay.
4: When I'm when I'm good, I'm very good. But when I'm bad, I'm better.
0: No.
5: He rests with a cold.
4: Yeah,
6: who would qualify, no alibi, to be the guy what takes his life?
0: So buckle up. This documentary by contributor Linda Shorten is called When She's Bad, She's Better. The Legacy of Mae West.
7: Mae West started early. She was born in 1893 in New York. Her mother, a sometimes corset model, and her father, by some accounts, a mob enforcer. At age 7, she was in amateur shows. By 14, on vaudeville. By 18, she was dancing the shimmy on Broadway. In her 20s, she was writing plays, mainly so that she could star in them.
1: She began in vaudeville as a male impersonator. That is so wonderful. Then she goes on to write a Broadway play called Sex. And she gives herself a pseudonym, Jane Mast. So she goes from being an impersonator of a male to taking a very phallic name, excuse me, but Mast sort of made me giggle for 10 minutes at least. I am Linda Hutchin. I am a retired professor of English and Comparative Literature at the University of Toronto, and I'm in love with parody and irony and satire.
7: Sex was about prostitution. Her next play, The Drag, was about drag queens and gay subculture, and she wrote it in 1927. The next year, she rewrote The Drag, transforming the leading man into an oversexed heterosexual this time out. She called it Pleasure Man. 1928 was also the year that West brought Diamond Lil to Broadway. Lil was to become her signature character, a wise, cracking scarlet woman of the 1890s, all furs and curves with an insatiable appetite for jewels and men.
8: Yes, that wasn't always rich.
9: No?
8: No, it was a farm. I didn't know where my next husband was coming from.
10: So all this is your famous collection, eh?
8: Oh, this is just my summer jewelry. You have to see my winter stuff.
10: I see.
8: You know, it was a toss-up whether I go in for diamonds or sing in the choir. The choir lost.
7: Then in 1932, Mae West took her Diamond Lil persona to Hollywood and renamed her Lady Lou.
11: Your bath is ready, Miss Lou.
8: You take it. I'm indisposed.
7: By now, West was nearly 40, a fact she managed to keep quiet. But she was anything but quiet when it came to setting her terms with the Paramount studio head. She wanted control over scripts, costumes, and a dollar more than whatever he made. She got it all. At a time when the average salary for women, if they worked at all, was $11 a week, Mae West's salary was $5,000 a week, the equivalent of roughly $115,000 today. She became one of the richest women in America.
1: And then she, 50 years later, she goes back to playing the great role that she incarnated in her whole life, and that was the male's idea of the sexy blonde, right? And then she added wit. She added her verbal wit. And oh my God, that changed everything.
7: Mae West famously said, "It isn't what I do, but how I do it. It isn't what I say, it's how I say it." But it was what she said, or as the case may be, what she sang.
12: I believe that everyone in life should have a mission. Making people happy is the height of my ambition. And when I get them happy, well, they stay in that condition. I have a system all my own. I got a lot. I got, and what I got's all mine. And I assure you, I can assure you, if you're feeling blue, come up and see me sometime.
7: Add in the eye roll, the hand on the hip, the sachet, the diamonds, the feathers, and you get this.

0: to the fly. Come up and see me sometime. Anytime. The sooner the better.
1: I would characterize her image as someone associated with sex and with power, but I also would characterize her more biographically as a very astute businesswoman and a performer who knew how to make the very best of her assets for decades. I'm Ramona Curry, and I'm the author of a book about the cultural impact of Mae West called Too Much of a Good Thing, Mae West as Cultural Icon. What are her assets? Her intelligence, her managing to be quite loud, and managing to find a niche for herself, which was to be an authoritative figure about topics that usually were either swept under the rug, pushed aside, or laughed about with, I would say, women as the so-called butt of the joke. I think she turned that on its head. She said, I am going to tell you what you need to know about sex, and it's for your good, and we're going to enjoy it, and I'm going to make money.
2: Ramona Curry identifies three main chapters in the 7 decades of Mae West's career. Satire in her movies of the 1930s, parody in her years on stage, radio, and TV, and self-parody, especially in the 2 movies made at the end of her career.
1: Her very first film was in 1932, and she was not the star. She was got 4th billing, but she stole the show. And that was called Night After Night, where she was a gangster's moll who was sexually active, acknowledged that she was being considered bad, and relished that and its benefits.
3: Goodness, what a beautiful diamond. Goodness has nothing to do with it, dearie.
1: The second film, then her first starring vehicle, was based on Diamond Lil. And there, she was a madam. In subsequent films, she's either somebody's mistress or between men and looking for the next. But she is maybe more the autonomous, really as a prostitute.
2: Lady Lou uses her sexuality.

0: transgression against the culture in the way a jester can. And clown can perform certain behaviors and be permitted because it's marked as comedy.
1: I wonder what kind of a woman you really are.
2: Too bad, but I can't give out samples.
3: She's the master of the double entendre. Never met an entendre that she couldn't double.
0: That's a good way to put it. I think so. In a broader sense, I would say she mastered context. She could understand how a word, and this is where Freud was really helpful, actually, because the whole idea of Freud about jokes, especially verbal jokes, is redirection. So there's some phrase that you say, and you're going along in one way of thinking, and then it gets redirected in an unexpected way. For example, she goes to a mind reader, and the mind reader says,
4: "I see a man in your life."
0: So what do you expect him to say? Oh, tell me more. What's he look like? No, what's Mae West say? She says,
5: "Want only one?"
0: So you get redirecting from the idea of, you know, having a romance to, you know, challenging romance and wanting just lots of sex.
3: I want to take you back to Freud. You write about his triadic structure of humor. He basically says that there's a joke teller. And in his construction, that joke teller is male. There's a butt of the joke, frequently female. And then there's the audience, again, usually male. And you write about how he talks about marriage being the most common target of what he called cynical humor. And then he sums it up in one very bad joke.
0: A wife is like an umbrella. Sooner or later, one takes a cab. Now, why is that supposed to be a joke? Well, what's an umbrella for? It's keeping the rain off. But, you know, if you can't keep the rain off enough, you got to give it up and get into a car. You got to get inside to be protected. So it's a sexual joke because the implication is, okay, you can get some satisfaction keeping sexual demands at bay from a wife, but an umbrella. But if you really need a good sexual round, you're going to have to go elsewhere.
3: You know, it's a good thing he didn't try to make a living in stand-up, I have to say, our pal Freud. So how does West upend Freud? What does she do to that triadic structure and that terrible joke?
0: Mae West is, in her jokes, often herself the narrator, right? And I see her as narrating the joke and as making fun of men, usually, right? And performing them to some extent for women or anybody else who wants to make fun of men, sometimes upper class women or stuffy kind of men. But an example I recall from Going to Town, there's a kind of gigolo figure who's pretty unscrupulous. And he says,
6: "Let me tell you, I am an aristocrat and the backbone of my family."
0: To which Mae West answers,
5: "Well, your family ought to see a chiropractor."
0: So they're not all sexual by any means. They just are putting down men who are acting pompous and arrogant. So the joke telling in that way is not, as I say, just about I'm sexually active and what are you going to do about it? It's I can see through you and I'm not putting up with it. And just pricking their balloons, their ballooned up egos.
7: Oh, yeah. I think she definitely uses irony as a weapon.
3: Linda Hutchin.
7: She uses the irony in order to get at the men in particular. And there's no more vicious weapon than humor. Humor deflates better than anything else. And irony is an amazing form of barbed humor. Irony is even better if the butt doesn't get it.
5: We're intellectual opposites.
6: What do you mean?
5: Well, I'm intellectual and you're opposite.
7: Satire often uses parody. That's what's complex about it. Satire is an art form that tries to mock, usually a social practice, for lack of a better word, with the aim of bettering it, to make it, it has a really, not redemptive so much as a desire to change. So satire always has that social betterment angle to it.
3: And how do you see that at work in what Mae West did? What was she trying to better?
7: I think she was trying to change how men saw women. And that was a bite of her wit. She wanted, I think, to satirize how men treated women, how men saw women as the objects of their sexual interest, not of their women's own sexual interest. And in

0: increasingly over time, I think she came to parody and satirize the fact that things maybe hadn't changed as much as people thought they had.
1: In her widely celebrated work, Linda Hutcheon argues that satire, irony, and especially parody all take a text, a saying, a statement, anything, and place it in a new context to shake up the foundations of that original text, a characteristic of postmodernism. In the case of Mae West, the text that she's shaking up is the cliché of the sexy blonde.
0: She embodies the sexy blonde. She incarnates it, quite literally. So you could argue that she's totally complicit. She's playing into that. And then she opens her mouth. Or she moves in a certain way that allows her to just show who has the power. And she's the empowered one. And that is, I think, the really radical thing that she does.
2: Do you mind if I get personal?
3: Go right ahead. I don't mind if you got familiar.
1: You pay particular attention to wordplay and irony. And you talk about wordplay subverting the authority of language. What do you mean by that?
0: Well, I think you were the one who had the line of there was never an entendre, she couldn't double. That's absolutely true. I mean, anybody who can play with language is taking language being the means of power of any authority. If you can take that means of power and subvert it as post-colonial writers, as feminist writers, as gay writers, as writers have been doing for centuries, as comics have done, right? I mean, that's how a lot of comedy exists in terms of puns and playfulness like that. If you can subvert language, you have the means to subvert the power structures.
4: Young lady, are you trying to show contempt for this court?
3: No, I'm doing my best to hide it.

0: Camp is another means of subverting power structures. In her groundbreaking 1964 essay, Notes on Camp, writer Susan Sontag says camp was adopted by the LGBTQ plus community, especially gay men, as a means to, quote, neutralize moral outrage. Camp, she said, is defined by frivolity, excess, and artifice. Mae West had her own definition. It's the kind of comedy where they imitate me. You say that Mae West is granted this distinction of self-ironizing camp, that she is the one in control.
1: She's totally in control. And I think there's something quite campy about her, the way that Susan Sontag talks about gay culture and campy. It reminded me very much, there's a feminist theorist called Judith Butler who talks about how we perform gender.
2: We act as if that being of a man or that being of a woman is actually an internal reality or something that's simply true about us, a fact about us. Actually, it's a phenomenon that's being produced all the time and reproduced all the time. So to say gender is performative is to say that nobody really is a gender from the start. I know it's controversial, but that's my claim.
1: And I remember reading that and thinking, Mae West, because she performs gender and then exaggerates it in much the same way that, I mean, Butler talks a lot about drag queens. But Mae West, I mean, I think that's one of the reasons why she became a model for a lot of drag queens, right? It's the power, it's the exaggeration, it's the, I am going to perform this, but I am performing it, the stress on the I.
3: We can't do a show without Mae West. And she can't do a show without us either. Ladies and gentlemen, from one high heel step beyond, from the Twilight Zone, the return of Mae West.
0: The incomparable Charles Pierce. He hated the term drag queen and billed himself a male actress. His performances of Hollywood dames from Joan Crawford to Carol Channing helped establish the drag queen canon.
4: I've always said that sex is a misdemeanor. The more you miss, the meaner you get. Sex is like bridge. If you don't have a good partner, you better have a good hand. They asked me the other day my definition of a perfect lover. A man who can make love to you until 4 o'clock in the morning and then turn into a pizza.
5: I'm Dr. Pamela Wojcik. I am the author of Guilty Pleasures, Feminist Camp, From Mae West to Madonna. Sontag described camp in a number of different ways. She's thinking about it as an emphasis on style over substance, on theatricality, performativity, a kind of aestheticism. She aligns it with gay male taste and particularly a kind of Oscar Wilde wit and aestheticism.
0: Sontag credits Mae West as successful camp. She wrote that even when it reveals self-parody, Mae West's work reeks of self-love.
5: Mae has not a bit of self-loathing or lack of confidence in herself. Mae is fully convinced that she is the most attractive woman in any room, that she is the most sexually desirable. And this is both the Mae West character in films, and it's also Mae West, the actress, the screenwriter, the celebrity, that Mae does not have anything but self-love. And that's part of her appeal, I think.
0: You took the idea of camp, and please correct me if I'm wrong about this, but were you one of the first to say, look, it's not just a critique available to a gay subculture. It's much more widely available than that.
5: Well, I developed the idea of feminist camp. What I was looking at was if gay camp so often plays with and hinges on images of women, you know, whether it's men performing in women's clothes or gay men's fondness for certain female stars or divas, it seemed to me to think of that as a one-way street didn't make sense, that the idea that women were just objects of camp and not subjects and not active participants. And so it seemed to me worth asking, what is women's relation to camp? And I don't think it's identical to gay male camp, but I think there are similar investments in a kind of gender parity, in a kind of play with sex and gender roles, and a kind of simultaneous, you know, identification and distancing from those roles that happens through camp.
6: Take me then to your idea of it being feminist in particular, a feminist critique.
5: Well, I think that with someone like Mae West, there's a way that a sort of feminine masquerade denaturalized that assumed gender identity. And I think that denaturalizing and distancing from that raises questions about it that I think are feminist and are critical at the same time that they're very playful and that they can revel in those roles.
6: Mae West herself was asked, and I kind of can't believe she was being interviewed by Playboy in 1971, but she was, and they asked her to define camp. Can you give me her definition?
5: She said, "Camp is the kind of comedy that imitates me." And I think in 1971, it's an interesting way to frame it, because on the one hand, it could be taken as camp is the kind of comedy that impersonates me or makes fun of me, right? Because Mae was very old, and the idea of an older woman being sexual is still problematic culturally, right? So Mae was a big joke, but I think what she is possibly getting at is camp is the kind of comedy that acts like me, that performs gender in the way I perform gender, right? It is fascinating that Playboy's talking to her, but Playboy is really interested in fighting against censorship of sexuality, and Mae was a really important figure for that. So it's, in a way, not that surprising that she'd be of interest, but it's also a winking, joking relationship to her as an older sexual woman.
7: Playboy wanted Mae West's thoughts on camp. That same year, 1971, she was invited to speak at UCLA, where the audience wanted to know her thoughts on men.
8: Yeah, Ms. West, what do you think about men in general?
9: Men? What do I think about them?
8: Yeah.
9: I like all men. In fact, there isn't a man that I don't like.
10: Sounds like Will Rogers.
9: I like two types of men, foreign and domestic.
11: How did you discover Cary Grant?
9: How did I discover Cary Grant? Well, I was at the studio, Paramount, and I was ready to make my first picture. She done them wrong. And we were ready to shoot, and we didn't have a leading man. And most of the leading men were on other pictures. So they said, well, we'll have to wait 6 weeks for this leading man, and we'll have to wait 12 weeks for this man, and so many weeks for that man. And I said, you haven't got enough men around here. So, we settled on, we were gonna wait 6 weeks for a certain man. So as I was walking out of the studio on the lot, I happened to look over this way and I see this man coming along, and I says, who is this? This looks like the best looking thing in Hollywood. Who is he? So they said, that's Cary Grant, but we haven't used him in the picture as yet. We just use him for test scenes. I said, well, if this guy can talk, I'll take him.
10: Yes, let's take another question from the right side. The question is, what does Ms. West think of women's liberation?
9: Oh, I'm for it.
12: Ms. West? What is your favorite picture of recent times, and what do you think of the industry today as the type of picture it usually produces?
9: Well, I don't care for all, I don't go in for nudity. I don't think it's necessary. And all this sex, it's all right, the freedom of sex, but not on films.
7: That may seem counterintuitive, Mae West not going in for nudity, but it was a deliberate, thought-out choice about how she wanted to be portrayed on screen.
6: Pam, you mentioned how her most successful films were set back in the 1890s. She could wear these wild costumes. There was something, too, that she was able to do in these movies. She was always some version of the gold digger.
13: I'm sorry you think more of your diamonds than you do of your soul.
14: I'm sorry you think more of my soul than you do of my diamonds.
15: The gold digger is a really central figure for feminist camp, because I think feminist camp is often playing with and getting at the economics around female sexuality and the limitations of what women are allowed to do in terms of work and professionalization and some sense of, you know, some kind of prostitution or being a gold digger, being involved in the sort of negotiations of sexuality that happen with that. I mean, the interesting thing with Mae West is she's a gold digger, but she's not kept. She's never contained by the man. She's always fully in charge. And that's the kind of tension that I think is where her comedic approach to this comes in. And it's not the melodrama of being a prostitute or a gold digger. It's sort of about manipulating men and joking and in some ways making fun of them through that role.
16: You know I've been mad about you from the first time I laid eyes on you. Well, you're my whole world. What do you want to do, drive me to a madhouse?
14: No, I'll call you a taxi.
15: With Mae West, it's about, you know, what they always said was it's not what she says, it's how she says it. And this is why she was such a difficult figure for the censors, because if you read the scripts on the page, they seemed fine, right? A woman saying, come up and see me, that's a perfectly reasonable statement. But when Mae says it, she growls, she's rolling her hips, she's rolling her eyes, she's looking at the man, she's enticing. So that the double entendre comes through performance as much as sort of the phrasing. And that's where she was really difficult to censor and control, because she could make anything sound filthy.
6: That's quite a talent.
17: You were wonderful tonight.
14: I'm always wonderful at night.
6: There's also doubling, I think, in the sense that she saw her sexual appeal and used it as a pose and as a joke, but it was also a real source of power.
15: Yeah, I think so. And, you know, there's moments in her films where you get that sense of both those things at exactly the same time. So in I'm No Angel, she's playing this kind of low-level circus performer. And there's this big build-up to it, you know, where this announcer comes out.
18: With the right kind of encouragement, she'll throw discretion to the winds. And her hips to the north, east, south, and west. It's the only show on earth where the tickets are made of asbestos. And now inside, Tyra!
15: Tyra, the woman who discovered you don't have to have legs to dance, and the most beautiful woman in the world and all this. And Mae West comes out, and she just barely shimmies. And she's wearing this kind of sexy, but ultimately not revealing costume. And that's part of the trick, too, is she doesn't really show you anything. And she just kind of growls and

0: And then just as she's leaving, and they're going crazy, the men are hooting and hollering and salivating. And then just as she's walking off stage, you just hear her mutter,
1: Suckers.
0: And it's that thing where she's both being sexual, enjoying her own sexuality, asserting her own sexuality, making it funny, but also making fun of the men for getting so whooped up about it.
2: Oh, come on, let me cling on to you like a vine. Make that low down.

0: Mae West is right. She is no angel. She's the cagey, campy, complicated diva of the Depression era who knew exactly who she was and who made sure that everyone else knew it as well. This is Ideas. I'm Nahla Ayed.
1: I wish you'd forget your principles, Ruby. I must have you. Your golden hair, your fascinating eyes, alluring smile, and lovely arms. Your form divine.
2: Wait a minute. Is this a proposal or are you taking inventory?
0: Again, the derision.
3: The derision. Yes, she does this doubling thing where she attracts and knows exactly what she's doing in terms of attracting male attention, and then she turns around and mocks them for it.
0: Yeah. She's kind of upending the objectification that goes on at the time.
3: That goes on to this day.
0: To this day.
3: Yeah.
0: Good point. Linda Shorten's documentary is called When She's Bad, She's Better, The Legacy of Mae West.
4: Mae West made 10 movies in her first 11 years in Hollywood. But in 1934, Hollywood adopted the Hays Code, a self-censorship guide. The code, and a resurgent Puritanism throughout the United States, meant scissor-happy censors began to rob her films of both their innuendo and their audiences. But Mae West's natural habitat was transgression. And in 1937, she outraged America with an NBC radio parody, Adam and Eve in the Garden of Eden.
5: Under a spreading fig tree rests one Mr. Adam, sprawled out lazily in the hot sun. Eve, obviously, is bored beyond endurance as they play a game of cards with a deck of fig leaves.
2: A girl's got to have a little fun once in a while. There's no future under a fig tree.
4: Oh. Eve entices the serpent to grab an apple from the tree of knowledge.
2: Get me a big one. I feel like doing a big apple.
4: Adam takes one bite and finds himself booted out of paradise.
6: Oh, Eve, what have you done?
2: I've just made a little more history, that's all. I'm the first woman to have her own way, and a snake will take the rap for it.
6: But, Eve, we've lost the Garden of Eden. We're just... Eve, it's as if I see you for the first time. You're beautiful.
2: Oh, and you fascinate me.
6: Your eyes.
2: Oh, tell me more.
6: Your lips. Come closer. I want to hold you closer. I want to...
2: You want to what?
6: Eve, what was that?
2: That was the original kiss.
7: One thing that happened on radio, how could she perform? She couldn't perform her toss of the head, her wriggle of the hips, except with her voice. I think if you think the usual story is about how the reason we have difficult life is that women couldn't contain themselves. And so it's blaming women, the story is. It's telling a story that you've got to be careful of sexual women because we'll have no more paradise, no more Eden. So they reenact that in a way, but she's being Mae West. And so I think what brings it to parody is her image is already known. In the skit, Adam is dull. And so she is really, she plays up the idea of being a temptress, makes it sound like fun, makes him, Adam, sound like he's in desperate need of awakening. She just challenged and turned on its head the idea of blaming women. And she did it on a Sunday evening. She said, too much of a good thing can be wonderful. She, in the culture, was too much for a lot of people.
4: NBC not only banned Mae West from its airwaves, it banned the mere mention of her name. She wouldn't make another appearance on radio for 12 years. Mae was undeterred. She went back to the stage and to nightclubs, and by the 60s, she was playing herself in occasional and occasionally cheesy TV appearances. It was decades before she returned to movies. The film was Myra Breckinridge.
8: The book that couldn't be written is now the motion picture that couldn't be made. Myra Breckinridge.
4: The movie that couldn't be made was made in 1970. It was written by Gore Vidal and starred Raquel Welch as a transgender woman. In one scene, West plays a talent agent, bewigged, befurred, and corseted to the nines. She sashays past a long line of studly young men lined up outside her office, all waiting for their turn on her casting couch.
9: Hi, cowboy. How tall are you without your horse?
10: Well, ma'am, I'm 6'7".
9: Well, never mind about the 6 feet. Let's talk about the 7".
7: It's a hoot. I mean, it is outrageous. It's the kind of thing you have to watch with the right people, probably not alone. You need to be able to make comments on it as you go, and you need somebody who's not just going to be outraged and leave the room.
4: Critics called the movie distasteful, offensive, a sex change nightmare, as funny as a child molester. It's now considered one of the worst films of all time, right alongside They Saved Hitler's Brain and Sex Lives of the Potato Men. And then she did it again. In 1978, Mae West released Sextet, based on a play she'd written in the 1950s. In the movie, she plays a longtime Hollywood star and beauty queen about to embark on her sixth marriage. Her groom is a young Timothy Dalton, who'd go on to play James Bond.
11: Stiff upper lip, you know?
9: You gotta start somewhere.
4: Previously discarded husband in the movie include George Evertand Hamilton and, inexplicably, Ringo Starr.
12: I think it's a wonderful spoof. It's a spoof of herself, too. She knows what she incarnated. She also knows that things haven't changed that much. And she can still incarnate that and still be transgressive. But I think the fact that she's an older, sexually voracious, I mean, like an 83-year-old, she's not 50, she's 83. And our culture doesn't really sexualize women of that age, let's face it. And I think that was just, I mean, to me, it was just this sort of eye-opener. I thought, oh my God, go, you girl.
13: Some people disagree. I feel like at that point, she's being trotted out as a joke, that the idea of her being sexual at that time is considered ridiculous. And in something like Myra Breckinridge, you know, where she's pitted against Raquel Welch, it's hard to think of Mae West as sexually desirable in that context.
4: Pam Wojcik teaches film studies at the University of Notre Dame.
13: And in Sextet, she's given this sort of insane thing of, you know, being in her 80s and she's supposed to be married to, you know, this series of men, including Ringo Starr, Timothy Dalton is in there, you know, all these young men. And I don't think we've gotten much better at this. And I think that the idea of a woman of that age being sexual and sexually desirable comes across as only a joke. At best, I think there's a kind of nostalgic appreciation for what she used to be, but I don't think she's seen as being in control of the joke anymore. I think she is the joke.
7: Now that's where the controversy kind of arrives.
4: Ramona Curry is Professor Emerita of English at the University of Illinois.
7: Some feminist scholars have said, oh, very funny, very, as long, you know, up through the 40s, fine. But then, oh, it's so embarrassing. Oh, how could she not see how she looked and how could she behave like that? And I say, so it's the same act. What's your problem? Because I don't think it's a self-parody in a negative sense that she's embarrassingly unaware of how her age is dissonant to her sexual behavior. I think it's saying, and I can still act like this if I want to. And that the transgression there is to be a postmenopausal sexual woman. And that's a transgression that women sometimes have difficulty accepting.
13: The trick with that is I don't know that Mae would ever have admitted that she was old. I think that Mae is perceiving herself as exactly the same as she always was. And I think that's where potentially the power lies, but I think it's also where she gets rendered outmoded.
4: By the time Sextet was released in 1978, some who'd championed West as a role model now condemned her as a sad parody of herself, trapped in her Diamond Lil persona. Yet others praised her for embodying the idea that older women have sexual agency. Sextet cost $8 million to make and grossed a paltry $50,000. The reviews were savage. Film critic Rex Reed wrote that the movie was, quote, a monument of ghoulish camp, and that West looked, quote, like something they found in the basement of a pyramid. She was 85 years old. 2 years later, after suffering a series of strokes, Mae West died. She'd fallen out of bed.
14: 1980. She died November 22nd, 1980. I'm Scott C. Miller. I'm a special effects makeup artist. And before that, I was an undertaker, a funeral director. So when we all got together with her bodyguard, which was her boyfriend, Paul Novak, he was Mr. Universe, I believe, 1955, and he handled all the arrangements. So we knew that it had to be special for her final performance. He brought a wig, which we styled. I'm not a hairdresser, but one of the other ladies in the funeral home styled her hair in the beehive style, which was her last style. And she wore a white gown. This I remember well. And the cuffs were sequined. And she wore a boa around her neck. And I think it was pink, light pink, with sequins going through it. So she looked like $1 million.
4: Is there one line of hers that you can think of that best sums her up?
14: I just thought of one. When I'm bad, I'm better.
4: You're good.
14: There's hundreds.
9: Baby, here I am. I'm a girl on the scene. I can give you what you want, but you gotta come home with me. Got some real good loving and I've got some in store. When I get through throwing it on you, you gotta come back for more. Kills and things will come by the dozen. That ain't nothing but good soul loving. Good looking thing loving, light your candle. Cause baby, I'm sure how to handle. Yes, I am.
3: If Mae West were doing today what she did in the 30s and 40s, would she be able to get away with it?
13: I hope so. I think so. The sad thing, I suppose, is that she might still be viewed as transgressive, that it's still hard to have women expressing their desire without it being a big deal, without it being somehow problematized as inappropriate or too much. And we've had lots of people since, you know, but sort of every time it feels like it's new. And I think she should be outmoded by now, that it shouldn't be a surprise to have a woman who can enjoy her sexuality and have fun with it without it being somewhat questioned or demonized.
12: I was trying to decide if Mae West was somehow marginalized because of being taken off the air. I thought marginalization, it's a common word today to talk about people who transgress, but I don't see her that way. And I see her more as, I prefer the term eccentric. And she's eccentric in the usual sense of it, but eccentric, because she's off center, but boy, does she know where the center is. And that's the interesting thing. I think the maybe the key thing here is positioning oneself on the, not the margin, on the side, not the sidelines either, the side, but on the side where you can get a clear view of the center and take pot shots at it. You know?
7: What is she now? I think she's odd, probably, to a lot of people, and surprising in that, what? Really? When was that? 1930s? Really? People had sex in the 1930s? And yet, for people, young people, say now, to discover her image, I think it's a historical artifact of interest, and it affirms the potential for challenging gender conventions and restrictions, and it's like herstory. It's finding women in history who've done things long before the current people think might have been possible.
15: I've the tiniest confession. I distinctly loathe suppression. Since I only have one life, I want to live it. While I've clowned around a lot, well, I've found what hits the spot. If I've something good to give, I want to give it. Now those senses say I'm naughty and no dice. But I've heard it said, what's naughty can be nice. It's not what I say, it's the way that I say it. That's all, brother, that's all. It's not what I play, but the way that I play it. That's all, brother, that's all. Now maybe they'd picture me as little Snow White.
16: Ramona, there's one last thing I have to ask you to do. Can you give me one of your favorite Mae West lines in her voice?
7: I doubt it. You'd have to ask Trevor Noah or somebody to do the voices. I'm not great with voices. Here's one. Between two evils, I always pick the one I've never tried before.
15: What I tell, it's the way that I tell it. That's all, brother, that's all. It's not what I sell, but the way that I sell it. That's all, brother, that's all.
3: Do you have a favorite Mae West line? And if you do, can you do it in her voice?
15: They find me with a wolf in my grandmother's bed. That's all, brother, that's all.
13: You know, ultimately, there is just something about the way she manages to say, come up sometime, that is so wonderful.
3: Okay, let's hear it.
13: Oh, I am not going to do a Mae West impersonation.
3: Chicken.
13: I don't want to. I don't. No. She is her own entity. I cannot. We will let Mae speak for herself.
15: They'd have me portray that maiden so sweet, the goody with the mortgage due and little to eat. But should I call the butcher boy to bring me some meat? That's all, brother, that's all.
0: There's never been anyone quite like Mae West, ever. Pop culture's original blonde bombshell, sex symbol, comedian, provocateur.
17: I'll never forget you.
18: No one ever does.
3: No one ever does. And no one ever will. She has the most incredible sort of posthumous effect on culture and on us. Everything from Susan Sontag's definition of camp now to drag to Judith Butler and her redefinition of what it is to perform gender. Mm. She lives on.
7: She's unforgettable.
19: I believe that everyone in life should have a mission. Making people happy is the height of my ambition. And when I get them happy, well, they stay in that condition. I have a sister all my own. I got a lot of what I got. And what I got's all mine. And I assure you, I can assure you, if you're feeling blue, come up and see.
0: You've been listening to When She's Bad, She's Better, The Legacy of Mae West. Thank you to Dr. Linda Hutchin, Professor Emerita of English and Comparative Literature at the University of Toronto, Dr. Ramona Curry, Associate Professor Emerita of English at the University of Illinois, Dr. Pamela Wojcik, Professor of Film Studies at the University of Notre Dame, and Scott C. Miller, makeup artist and retired undertaker. This episode was produced by Linda Shorten. Special thanks to Peter Brown for his editing help. Our web producer is Lisa Ayuso. Technical production, Danielle Duval, Gary Francis, Sam McNulty, with special thanks to Corey Haberstock in Edmonton. The senior producer is Nikola Lukšić. The executive producer of Ideas is Greg Kelly, and I'm Nala Ayed. Here is the key.

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Come up and see me sometime. Anytime. 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
11: From CBC News, The World This Hour, I'm Neil Herland. The federal government has tabled its legislation to make social media safer for children. It includes an age restriction on platforms unless companies can prove they're safe. Marina von Stackelberg has reaction.
12: It's sad that it took so long, but I'm glad that something is in place for our future.
13: Carol Todd says she's been waiting since her child's death for Canada to protect youth from the dangers of social media. 14 years ago, her teenage daughter Amanda died by suicide after she was cyberbullied and blackmailed online. The federal government's new Safe Social Media Act would require platforms to ban users under the age of 16. Companies could be exempt if they bring in safeguards. The law would also require AI chatbots to prove how they'll intervene if a user plans to harm themselves or others. Culture Minister Mark Miller says Canadian kids need basic protections online.
14: Parents cannot face these challenges alone, and the safety of children can't be an afterthought.
13: In a statement, Meta, the company behind Facebook and Instagram, calls social media bans counterproductive. Marina von Stackelberg, CBC News, Ottawa.
11: There are subtle warning signs of trouble ahead for Republicans in this year's U.S. midterm elections, even among some of U.S. President Donald Trump's most enthusiastic supporters. The CBC's Katie Simpson reports from Texas.
15: The people that voted for Trump are just very fed up.
16: Conservative influencer Savannah Stone is so frustrated with President Donald Trump. She says she will not be voting in the U.S. midterms.
15: He made it seem like everything was going to become more affordable. Now the economy's worse. He promised no more wars in the Middle East.
16: Stone was a featured speaker at the Turning Point USA Women's Leadership Summit this past weekend in San Antonio. Criticism of Trump is rare among these voters, who tend to support Republicans no matter the president's controversies, according to John Taylor, a political science professor at the University of Texas.
17: They tend to just decide it doesn't matter as much as the idea that we want a more faithful, more godly country.
16: If there is a splintering of this movement, it could be a blow to the Republican Party that is trying to recreate the broad coalition of support that re-elected Trump in 2024. Katie Simpson, CBC News, San Antonio, Texas.
11: Well, after more than 5 decades, Haiti is finally returning to the FIFA World Cup. The historic achievement is sparking excitement across Montreal, home to Canada's largest Haitian diaspora. Natalia Weichsel reports.
18: At Hans Coiffeur Barbershop in Montreal's Villeray neighborhood, barber Adam Grégory Sérémé is getting ready to celebrate his home country of Haiti. Sérémé says he's 100% behind his team and that his love for the game runs deep.
19: Samedi, ce serait une autre chose.
18: Sérémé says he's anxiously awaiting Haiti's first World Cup match against Scotland this Saturday. To celebrate, he'll be organizing a cookout at his shop. At the cultural center Maison d'Haïti, preparations are already underway to host an official watch party for nearly 500 people. Executive Director Axel Apollon says it's just one of many gatherings taking place in the city for people of all ages.
20: The younger generation who's never been to Haiti or who's only seen negative images of Haiti, and now finally they get to see positive images of Haiti.
18: Apollon says win or lose, Haitian pride in Montreal is at an all-time high. Natalia Weichsel, CBC News, Montreal.
11: Toronto Blue Jays pitcher Max Scherzer came off the injured list last night and quickly reached another milestone during a game against Philly.
21: That is strike three called, and Schwarber knew it. And for Max Scherzer, that is a milestone strikeout as well.
11: Max Scherzer now has 3,500 strikeouts. He's the 11th pitcher in Major League Baseball to achieve this. But despite the record last night, the Phillies beat the Jays 7-4. And that is your World This Hour. For CBC News, I'm Neil Herland.
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23: Welcome to Assignment from the BBC World Service with me, Mohammed Hashim. At a newly opened primary school in Sudan's capital, Khartoum, small excited boys in uniform are flooding through the corridors in a two-story block on a dusty street. A sound once lost, now returning to a city left battered by war.
24: Right now, we are about 585.
23: Oh my God, so almost 600 pupils.
24: Yeah.
23: Mohammed Abdel Wahab is the head teacher here.
24: As you see, we are so happy. So as our kids, okay, they are happy to meet their friend, okay, and they are happy to go to come back to school and come back to classes.
23: Good morning. Assalamu alaikum.
25: Good morning.
23: Are you boys happy to be back at school?
26: Yes!
23: For some of the boys here, it's their first real taste of school in 3 years. Because in 2023, Sudan descended into civil war after the leaders of a military coup turned on each other. The capital, Khartoum, once home to 8 million people, became a battlefield as the Sudanese army fought the powerful paramilitary group, the Rapid Support Forces, the RSF. The war spread across the country, hundreds of thousands have been killed, millions have been displaced. In 2025, the Sudanese military finally retook Khartoum from the RSF. The war is far from over, but for now, here at least, there's relative peace. And amid all the destruction, people are coming back, schools and universities are reopening.
27: I think we just crashed an Arabic lesson. In front of me, there are about 40 students. They're sitting on four per bench. Shabab, sabah al khair. Ezaykum. What's the best thing for being back in school? Some is saying to learn, some is saying space, some is saying meeting kids, some are saying playing. So it's a mixed bag of things. Well? There was no studying, there were the RSF were here, we didn't do anything.
23: Both the teachers and the children here have been through a lot. Many have endured shelling and drone attacks, known death and destruction. Many were forced to flee their homes, leaving behind all they knew, to spend years in displacement camps or in towns far away.
27: They only used to play during the morning, because in the afternoon there were issues and dangerous. In the afternoon, there would have been drones and mortars and kida.
23: Standing next to Ahmed was his friend Munzir. He was displaced and came back to find his house was wrecked by the RSF.
27: How do you feel being back at school?
28: I am very, very happy because I want to read.
27: You like to read?
28: Yes.
27: What is the subject you like most?
28: Arabic and English.
27: You like Arabic and English?
28: Yes. Yes, I like.
27: What do you want to do when you you're older?
28: Builder.
27: You want to be a builder?
28: Builder. Because I want to build my homes.
27: You want to build homes?
28: Yes.
27: Why do you want to build homes?
28: Because I want people to live in here.
23: Given what everyone's been through, teachers too are aware of the changes in their pupils.
24: The war affects their feelings or their emotions and so. So we start again with them. We start to support them and to talk about their attitude. We talk about their behavior and so on. So they become well.
27: What are the things that you noticed that they were impacted with?
24: They are very nervous. They were angry and so on. But right now, we work with them.
23: Even if there is peace, the lives of children will still be shaped by conflict. And that matters, because Sudan is one of the world's youngest countries. 60% of the population is under 25. Already millions have lost out on years of education, and many continue to be without schooling across the country. But here in Khartoum, this moment of relative peace does offer a chance to address some of the damage, and it offers a glimpse of the scale of the task ahead. This is the story of just some of those trying to deal with this unseen cost of the war. In another part of Khartoum, children are sitting on a swing at a kindergarten. This place is special, for it was set up during the war by a group of mothers who stayed and survived in Khartoum during the occupation by the RSF. A group of them have come to meet us.
0: We started this during the war, during the occupation, because with the schools shut, we found the kids were just hanging out in the streets, not doing anything.
23: Amna is the coordinator of the kindergarten.
0: So we found an empty house. We set up a school kindergarten. We started bringing young kids together, from 2 years old up, like, to 9 or 10. Many people, many women helped us from different neighborhoods. It's really worked, and we'll keep going.
23: These mums are part of a wider grassroots movement that became central to the survival of so many during the war. In the absence of government, in local neighborhoods, residents came together to help each other survive. They created mutual aid groups known as emergency response rooms to provide things like food, water, medical help, and if possible, education. Dua, a local activist, was one of the key organizers here.
1: So this project is an extension of everything we did during the war for the past 3 years during the war until now. That phase we call giving aid during the war. Now we're in a healing phase. Like Khartoum is right now healing and we are rebuilding. So the idea is to support the women and to enhance their participation in the next healing phase.
23: Dua says the kindergarten also served as a way to feed local children because during the 2 years of occupation, there were acute shortages of food. Children in the capital actually died of malnutrition. They faced other horrors too. On top of the risk of shelling and drones, the RSF militia in Khartoum were accused of widespread killings, torture and rape. They raided houses, beat people, dragged others off to detention centers never to return. The mothers say drugs like weed and meth, as well as alcohol, were openly sold on tables in the street. Over time, some kids started to emulate RSF fighters, dress like them, run a bit wild. And says Amna, some of their children still have behavioral issues.
0: There's a large number of children who don't go to school anymore. And now, taking snuff and smoking cigarettes are a thing at school, even among young kids. My own sons were influenced by the presence of the RSF, trying to copy them, smoking cigarettes. And they're just 11 or 12, and they have no desire for education. They don't want to go to school. Look at me right now. Today I cried because my son, who's in his third year, refused to go and take his exam. Me, his father and his cousin, we all tried to convince him to sit the exam. But they just have no desire to go back to school. They don't want to be educated. It's not just my children. This is a problem everyone faces. All the children who survived the war, what they experienced during the war, they can't shift it. And we can't get it out of them.
23: Occasionally in Khartoum, there are drone attacks or explosions from unexploded ordnance that instill fear. But even everyday sounds can trigger anxiety for both parents and their children.
2: Salwa Nasser.
0: My name is Salwa Nasser. I have a four-year-old son. He's so traumatized that any time he hears an aircraft, he'll jump and he'll freak out and run away. And at night, he'll sit up and just stare at you and come and cling to you.
27: Shell shock is a real issue with many people within the city.
23: One of the moms, Tahani, who volunteered to help run a clinic during the war, says she's noticed a change in the relationship between parents and children.
3: Most of the children who come to us here have experienced a kind of split in their lives. It's as if 3 years of war have separated them from their mothers. I think because most of them have experienced fear, real terror, and felt their mums couldn't protect them, couldn't make them feel safe. And with some kids now, we see involuntary wetting. They wet themselves. Some exhibit extreme loneliness. You'll find children who don't want to join others, children who want to be alone. Some don't even want to eat their meals.
23: There are no real resources in Sudan to provide psychosocial support. Health facilities are overstretched at the best of times. Help mainly comes from families and the wider community. And adding to the stress is the fact that many are in financial trouble. The war collapsed the local economy, and the RSF also looted homes and businesses before they left. One of the moms, Sana, is an engineer by training.
4: Currently, people living here in the neighborhood are unemployed, without work. There's no jobs. Why? Because most businesses and offices in the city haven't reopened, so people are really struggling. There's real poverty. People are too proud to admit it, but many can't afford to give their kids breakfast. So children are often hungry. And now you see lots of schoolgirls walking around just wearing traditional black abayas because their parents can't afford to pay for school uniforms.
23: In parts of the country still under RSF control, education remains limited at best. And though more schools have been kept open in areas controlled by the army, millions still struggle for access. And the reality is that even before the war, the education system was in a mess. It's long suffered from chronic

0: third year senior. You should take that exam at around 17, 18.
1: I was working on the main road as a mechanic, fixing motorbikes during the war in the city. But I've gone back to school, really because of pressure from my mum and the family. They said, the school is open, so you need to go back. I've been back for a year, but I want to finish as soon as possible because I need to find work. I have a lot of responsibilities. We're all different people now.
0: His friend Zakaria took a different path.
2: I'm 21 years old. I finished school in 2023. I was hoping to study at the technical school as a mechanic because I love engines. I don't want to go to university. At the start of the war, I lost my brothers. They were shot by the RSF. We found them in the street. So now I've joined the army and I'm proud to serve in the Sudanese Armed Forces. I volunteer to protect the motherland. I want to stay in the army until we're victorious or I am martyred.
0: It's not known how many youths have joined up, but both sides have been recruiting. Today, the war has militarized vast segments of Sudanese society, but still, many young people dream of a very different future.
3: I want to discover something that means something to the world. We are pretty inspired by the previous scientists, the great scientists such as Albert Einstein.
0: Ahmed Al-Hadi is a biology student at the prestigious and newly reopened University of Khartoum. For a time during the war, he lived under RSF occupation.
3: It was very hard. A lot of shooting. A lot of unnecessary shooting. It's all day long, 24/7. The RSF, they are very huge militia. So they do what every criminal do. It was pretty hard for everyone in Sudan. They don't see people, citizens, as humans. They see them as low life, like a dog. So they do some acts of humiliation. So it was tough. And there is no official jobs in the territories of the RSF. So you have to do some works like chopping wood and sell it to keep living.
0: He eventually fled to territory controlled by the military, where he was able to take his high school exams and wait for the university to reopen.
3: We all grew up at this war, because of this war. We witnessed some things. We knew the hardship of life. I mean, we have to know the hardships of life at some point, but we took this lesson too early.
0: Before the war, there were 700,000 students enrolled in public and private universities across the country, and they employed 14,000 lecturers. During the war, many students and academics were forced to flee. Some universities managed to go online, the courses run by dedicated underpaid staff, many of whom were themselves displaced. But after recapturing the capital, the military government ordered the universities in Khartoum to reopen their campuses. Now here, they've done some repairs. Students are back, and they are offering higher salaries to staff members to return. Sadiq Sherfi is a professor of civil engineering at the university who has helped reopen the campuses.
4: Was there a lot of damage here in the university?
5: Yes, sure.
6: There was nothing working. You see, for all these buildings, we have renewed all glasses, all this.
4: But you can see some of the brickwork is smashed from mortar shells that have fell on the building.
6: And we have repaired those.
4: And have you cleared? I mean,
6: everything.
4: Everything's been cleared. Were there mines?
6: Hundreds of unexploded mortars and all. We're not prepared for that.
4: How did you bring this place back to life? Imagine the financial challenges.
6: We have many volunteers. For example, for cleaning.
4: Mm-hmm.
6: We brought the students from Khartoum University.
4: They volunteered?
6: Yes, we have almost about 1,000 who worked with us for weeks here.
0: Before the RSF left, they systematically looted the capital. Even pipes, wiring, sockets were stripped from buildings. Authorities estimate the damage to the city to be in the billions of dollars. The city's universities were ransacked too. Professor Sherfi says repairing the physical damage is relatively straightforward. The problem is all the equipment they lost.
4: What's the value of the damage that has happened to the university and its properties?
6: It's huge. Cannot talk about it because we have lost many, many equipment. Just in the Faculty of Engineering, we have equipment which we bought with 26

0: million US dollars. Most of them are lost.
1: That's a huge figure.
2: Where that equipment ended up is a shock and a testament to the international trade in items looted in this war.
0: Some of them, we found them in South Africa.
1: Some of the equipment?
0: Yes, because they have these tracking and license and have to be renewed. License, they have to be renewed.
1: So material that was looted during the war from the University of Khartoum, you tracked it all the way to South Africa?
0: Yes.
3: Wow.
2: They've asked for the equipment back. In the meantime, he says, the manufacturer has agreed to remotely deactivate the license for the machine. Professor Sherfi is a practical man, an engineer in his 70s who has worked in other countries recovering from war. He's undaunted by the task ahead.
1: Why is it important for the university to resume so quick while half of the country is still at war?
0: We don't want to lose our lecturers, professors, first. We don't want to lose our students. Secondly, we want them to work hard to participate in the development of the countries.
2: And when he looks at his students, despite what's happened, he thinks they are doing well and will thrive.
0: We talk to them. They became mature, serious, to compensate for the time they have lost in life in general. When you feel that you are useful, you enjoy your life. But if you feel that you are not useful, you will be demoralized. So we want our students to feel that they are useful, because studying is work also.
2: During the war, the University of Khartoum did keep teaching online and continued to graduate some students. But there's a backlog of those studying practical subjects, especially the ones that require lab work. So now, they are running intensive courses to help older students to catch up, as well as managing a fresh intake of high school graduates.
4: It's a nice feeling. I didn't really expect to get into Khartoum University, and hopefully I'll do something that makes people really proud.
2: Mohammed Mu'tasim is studying biology. He was displaced by the fighting and has waited 2 years to go to university. He's so happy to be here, but says it's not been easy.
4: When I was a student at school, I used to get the highest grades. Because of the war, things got messy. I can't study or focus. I can't keep up like before. Since the war, I've had to take on a lot of responsibilities. My father was ill. I had to work and look after the family finances. I became somebody who has bills to pay. I became somebody with debts.
1: Do you think the war has changed you?
4: It has totally changed me. I used to be somebody who jokes a lot and has fun. I became a serious person. I now realize how my father struggled so he could afford my education. Now, when I study, I really appreciate my father's effort. I study more so that what he spent on me does not go to waste. I want him to be proud of me.
2: He's not the only one finding it hard.
5: I'm very happy to be back in education after 2 years, but we are struggling to absorb things. We cannot concentrate. It's tricky. It's taking time for subjects to stick in our head.
2: Tertila Nazir is a first-year economics student. She and her family first fled Khartoum for the countryside, but were forced to move again when the RSF closed in. Terrified, they drove on back roads across the desert for a week to seek safety. She graduated school in 2023, so she too has been waiting 2 years to start at university.
5: In the past 2 years, we didn't do any studying. We didn't exercise our brains. Our minds were just empty. We were in a bad way. So this is new. It's hard, but we will get used to it.
2: Among the staff here, there are many who are aware of both the academic and emotional stress students are experiencing.
6: We are trying our best. You can see there's some kind of reciprocation, but still there is more to be done.
1: The challenge is big.
6: Yeah.
2: After class, we met Hiba, a scientist and a teacher assistant at the University of Khartoum.
1: What is your experience? What sort of problems are students struggling with?
6: Even if the door slams, you can see, he's out of focus for the rest of the day. Then you are starting to calm them down. If something like that happens, the whole day is ruined.
1: If a door is slammed,
6: yes.
1: It could be as simple as that.
6: Yes, yes.
2: Hiba's got a rare holistic view of the impact of the war on Sudan's youth. During the battle for the capital, she remained in the city, in an area that was under the army's control. She joined the mutual aid group, worked at the first aid post and the communal kitchen. And she volunteered to teach kids while the schools were shut.
6: I taught science, math, English, sometimes Arabic also. From ages of 4 to 16, 18, to faculty students. But there was no appetite for education at all. Because people are losing their families, so there was no interest in education. Most of them, like, my parents forced me to come, and that's what I'm doing. That's all. But
1: so
6: we were trying to reignite the light, I guess.
1: And, I mean, now, do you feel that this light has been reignited?
6: It's better than before.
1: It's better
6: A lot
1: than
6: better
1: before.
6: Than before. But there is still, even them playing is more violent, which is a big problem. Even the humor is about fights and violence and killing. You miss the innocence of the play. We need a lot of mental work.
1: Support.
6: Yes, but it's not available. So it's more like families helping each other, friends.
2: Not everyone is affected by trauma, but millions have still had their world turned upside down. Lost opportunities. So many young people here are desperate to learn, to catch up, to get on with their lives. It will be hard to measure the true cost of this war on the youth here. But given that the population is so young, the damage could be felt for years to come. And if Khartoum is bad, it'll surely be much, much worse in more remote war-torn areas where education remains on hold for millions of kids. Without peace and real investment in Sudan's youth, the costs will keep accumulating. In the meantime, it's left to parents and teachers, to community volunteers, to people like Hiba to mitigate the damage. And they at least have shown they will sacrifice a lot to give children a chance.
6: For me, despite what's happening now, there are a lot of resources, good resources. It can be fixed, but a lot of things are not helping. If there's any improvement, mostly it's civil actions, local organizations. So,
1: how do you feel about the future? The Sudanese people, do they think they will be able to rise from this burden of this war?
6: Maybe. I don't know.
2: This episode of Assignment was presented by me, Mohammed Hashim. The producer was Alex Lost.
5: That was Assignment from the BBC. I'm Saroja Coelho, and this is CBC Radio 1. Have a great day.
3: It's 5:30. Good morning. I'm Blair Rhodes. This is CBC News. The federal government has tabled its legislation to make social media safer for children. It includes an age restriction on platforms unless companies can prove they're safe. Marina von Stackelberg has reaction.
7: It's sad that it took so long, but I'm glad that something is in place for our future.
8: Carol Todd says she's been waiting since her child's death for Canada to protect youth from the dangers of social media. 14 years ago, her teenage daughter Amanda died by suicide after she was cyberbullied and blackmailed online. The federal government's new Safe Social Media Act would require platforms to ban users under the age of 16. Companies could be exempt if they bring in safeguards. The law would also require AI chatbots to prove how they'll intervene if a user plans to harm themselves or others. Culture Minister Mark Miller says Canadian kids need basic protections online.
9: Parents cannot face these challenges alone, and the safety of children can't be an afterthought.
8: In a statement, Meta, the company behind Facebook and Instagram, calls social media bans counterproductive. Marina von Stackelberg, CBC News, Ottawa.
3: Investigators at the scene of an apartment fire in Bridgewater say they have located a deceased person. In a release sent shortly after 10 o'clock last night, local police say they believe it is the body of a resident who was unaccounted for. No further information about the person has been released. The fire was first reported shortly before noon yesterday, with more than a dozen fire departments responding. Two buildings on King Street have been damaged. Road closures will remain in place until police determine it is safe to reopen for the public. In a post on social media last night, Bridgewater Mayor David Mitchell said officials were hoping to arrange temporary shelter for those who lost their homes in the fire. Meanwhile, New Glasgow police have charged a 32-year-old woman with arson following an investigation into a residential fire that happened last week. Nobody was injured in the June 3rd blaze, but there was significant damage to a duplex on Dalcrumby Drive. Investigators say that Shelby Matheson is also facing a charge of failure to comply with a release order. She appeared in Pictou Provincial Court on Tuesday and remains in custody until her next court date. Construction is underway for a new student residence at Dalhousie University. The new six-story building will house more than 200 students in apartment-style units with multiple bedrooms, kitchens, and laundry. Eight houses that were mostly a century old are being demolished for the project. Kathy O'Toole is Vice President of Finance and Administration for Dalhousie.
10: When you look at the municipal, provincial, federal objectives around housing and affordable housing in particular, anything universities can do to provide more housing on campus for their students, you know, really helps the community that's surrounding.
3: The province required Dalhousie to have the project ready by this February, or would hold back $20 million in annual funding. This is the first residence the school has built in more than a decade. It's expected to open in the fall of 2028 and cost about $67 million. RCMP have concluded their investigation into the recent tragic incident that led to the death of a PEI teen, and they say no charges will be laid in connection with what happened. 13-year-old Isabella Bastardo Jimenez was struck by a transport truck while she was crossing the highway to get on her school bus. She later died in hospital. Police say the truck's driver wasn't impaired or speeding, and at the moment the teen was struck, her school bus had its yellow lights flashing, which means the truck driver legally just had to slow down and proceed with caution. There have been calls for changes to bus routes so students don't have to cross busy highways. PEI's education minister said he plans to reevaluate all bus routes in the province this summer. New Brunswick Premier Susan Holt is jettisoning an election promise she made 2 years ago on greenhouse gas emissions. Holt says during the 2024 campaign, she wanted a more robust carbon price on big industrial polluters. Now she is welcoming the federal government's plan to lower the benchmark price for industrial carbon taxes and to let provinces raise their taxes more slowly. Green leader David Kuhn says large plants that emit greenhouse gases will now find it cheaper to pollute.
11: It's already a pretty weak system. That's why the premier during the campaign and trying to sound green said she was going to create a more robust system, but clearly I think she's going to be very pleased with an even weaker system.
3: When asked about her promise, Holt said her priority these days is affordable power rates.
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13: Hi, I'm Aaron Wherry, in for Jamie. Canada has put big tech social platforms on notice. Change your platforms to make them more safe for kids or children under the age of 16 will be banned from using them. But the federal government stopped short of doing the same for AI chatbots. Taylor Owen is back on the show to walk us through the new Safe Social Media Act. He's the Beaverbrook Chair in Media, Ethics, and Communications at McGill University. He was part of an expert panel advising the government on online harms and a member of the AI Strategy Task Force. Hey, Taylor.
14: Hey, good to hear from you.
13: So a list of online harms could conceivably be pretty long. What kind of harms specifically is the government targeting with this new bill?
14: So the bill names seven categories of harmful content. Content that sexually victimizes a child, intimate images shared without consent, content that induces a child to self-harm, sort of like pro-eating disorder content, you could think of that as, content used to bully a child, so child abuse material, content that foments hatred, content that incites violence, and terrorism, terrorist content. So those are the seven categories. What's important, though, is that those don't need to be eliminated. It's not saying that companies need to take that content down. It says that on those types of content, companies need to do risk assessments to demonstrate that they're not being amplified or incentivized, and they're taking reasonable measures to reduce their spread.
15: Right. And there's three main duties that they have to uphold.
14: There are. So the companies that are regulated, and we can talk a bit about what's included and what's not in that, have to do three things. One is they have a duty to act responsibly, a burden that's placed on them to prove that their products are broadly safe before they enter into the Canadian market and are used by Canadian citizens and consumers. And they do this through a number of measures. One is they have to do risk assessments on their products, as I mentioned. So they have to assess the risk of that kind of content being incentivized by their platforms. If they find high risks, they have to do risk mitigation plans. So they have to show how they're going to minimize that risk. And they have to be transparent about all this. They need to share data with researchers. They need to basically show their work. So that's kind of the core duty, the duty to act responsibly. Then there's a separate duty for products that are likely to be used by children. And for those, they have to do something called an age-appropriate design code, is the core of it. That is something that's been tried in other countries, primarily in the UK. And what it says is that for a product that is likely to be used by a kid, there are a certain set of design requirements that you have to follow. These could change over time, critically, but they could include things like no adult can direct message a kid they're not already friends with, or no infinite scroll to get at some of the addiction issues. So some features that we know and the companies know as well, importantly, and have just not acted on it too often, know are harmful for kids particularly. And then for kids, they also have to, this is the kind of the big controversial one, is restrict access to kids under 16 until such time as they show they've met those age-appropriate design criteria, at which time they will get an exemption.
9: The Act will establish a minimum age of 16 to have a social media account. The Act will require social media platforms and AI chatbot services to do more to protect children and make their platforms safe.
14: The final duty, just to finish this long rundown of the duties, is a duty to make certain types of content inaccessible. And what this says is for two types of content, child sexual abuse material and intimate images shared without consent, or intimate content shared without consent, whether it be real or deepfake, importantly, AI generated, those two types of content have to be taken down once flagged within 24 hours. So what they're saying is for those two types of content, we're actually not really worried about the borderline cases and the gray area cases that could restrict speech of some users. We just think that content is so bad that even anything adjacent to it, we're okay with a bit of over takedowns on that content.
15: And you mentioned it, but the big headline item here, the one that's going to generate the most debate, mm-hmm. is that social media ban for Canadians under the age of 16. What exactly is the government proposing here?
14: So there are a few options. One was a full ban, right? Like a permanent ban. And they haven't chosen that path, which I think is the wise decision. A ban assumes that these products can never be made safe, right? That there's something inherently dangerous about social media, that it will never be safe for someone under 16 to use it. The challenge with that goes against the core principle of the bill that we just outlined. The principle of the bill is that actually you can incentivize companies to design their products to be safer. So what they've done instead is they've said, look, like, we know the products aren't safe right now, and it's going to take some time for companies to comply and to show that things like the age-appropriate design code work and are making their products safer. So until such a time as they have shown they are complying with that duty to protect children, mainly the age-appropriate design code, we are going to make them restrict access to kids under 16. And it's a bit of a compromised position. It can probably be seen sort of as a moratorium rather than a ban. And I think it still is fraught, right? We are still taking something away from a generation of online users. It's a fairly aggressive measure, but a lot of people want it. We have a survey that just got the results of today that show that 76% of Canadians support a full ban, a full permanent ban, not even just a temporary one. So there is strong support for this. They even support that when given other choices of other options. They like an age-appropriate design code even better. 84% of people support that. But there is strong support for a ban. And I think the government's responding to that.

0: as you say, it's not quite a permanent ban, but to sort of receive an exemption, I guess, from the policy, the government says platforms are going to have to implement, quote, sufficient safeguards for children.
1: Yeah.
0: But we don't yet know what those requirements are going to look like. So what should we be looking for?
1: I think what they mean by that is the age-appropriate design code. And it's actually really important that they don't specify that in the legislation. These products change and our digital technologies we have access to change so rapidly that the idea that you would specify the specific design criteria that are important based on research of harms that to make products safe for kids in legislation and have to re-legislate it every time you wanted to change that list and those criteria just doesn't respond to the nature of the technology and the pace with which it's evolving. So I think there, unfortunately, there needs to be some ambiguity there. But we can look at other jurisdictions to get a hint of what that's going to look like. And for social media, there'll be different set of age-appropriate design criteria for chatbots, which we can talk about. But for social media, it will be some of the things I mentioned because they are already being used in similar codes as the design criteria in the UK, for example.
0: Do you think it's likely the companies, the platforms will make these changes, implement these safeguards? Or is it possible that they'll just accept that 16-year-olds and under aren't going to be allowed on their platforms?
1: Yeah, that's a great question. It is possible they do that. And some may. Some may decide it's worth just sacrificing that 3 years of market access. Now, they will still have to comply with the rest of the regulations for all of their users, right? The duty to act responsibly and the duty to make those types of content inaccessible will still apply to for all users. But yeah, they could opt out, I suppose, of the kids' provisions and restrict users. To do that, though, they'd also have to already put in age verification and find out who's a kid and who's an adult, right? So they just have to restrict access to those kids entirely without any hope of getting back on. So whether or not they choose to do that, I don't know. I mean, the other variable here is we know that these companies value young users to an enormous extent. They incentivize them onto their platform. They're involved in cutthroat battles with each other to appeal to those young users. Because once you hook in a 13, 12, 11, 10-year-old, we know they are recruiting and actively trying to get users below their terms of service cutoff, which remember is 16. There already are age restrictions in theory on these platforms. They're just not enforced in any meaningful way. So we know they are fighting for these young users. So the fact that they would give up that bulk of onboarding potential of users, customers, in exchange for just not implementing some fairly simple design features, I find that hard to believe. But it's possible. Some might.
0: People are going to want to know how Snapchat or TikTok or any of these other platforms are going to verify someone's age. Do we have any sense yet of how this could work in Canada?
1: We don't have a clear sense from the bill. The bill puts the onus on the platforms to take reasonable measures to ensure that under 16s aren't accessing their products. And I think this is best seen as a estimation or a probabilistic criteria rather than an absolute one, which is actually pretty important because there are a lot of ways of verifying, assuring, or estimating, those are all fairly different things, on the age of users. And different forms of it have different data requirements and implications for user privacy. And these technologies are evolving. There are systems in place in other jurisdictions and by other companies that some work pretty well, some far less. But the onus is going to be placed on the platforms to determine the methods. What the bill does say is that it needs to be, I can't remember the exact words, you might have it in front of you, but it has to collect minimal data and it has to delete any data that's collected in the service of doing the verification. I suspect a lot of it's going to be done with various AI estimation tools or third-party verification systems where people get their age verified once and they it's de-anonymized, and they are sort of verified as an adult with no attachment to their name or data. But there's no question, that is the big ambiguity in this, and it is going to be debated.
0: You mentioned that one piece or one section of the legislation, and that does seem to be aimed at the privacy concerns that have been raised. NDP leader Avi Lewis said in a statement that Canada cannot allow an age verification process to become yet another massive data grab for big tech. Is that a big concern here?
1: Well, I mean, big tech does have a ton of data about us already. And because we have a very outdated privacy law, there's very little restrictions on what they can collect on us, which is becoming a bigger and bigger problem as we sort of head into a world of AI as well. So yes, I mean, I think it is a problem, the data they have on us. Whether age verification or age estimation, as they're using, necessarily equates to tech companies collecting more data about it is highly debatable. And I think there's all sorts of other ways one can estimate age that do not require more data, in fact, far less collected from individuals. But we're going to have to see that kind of market emerge, basically. And it is in part because of this these similar policies being applied in other jurisdictions. Europe has a system of age checking. Australia is leaving it to the market to emerge at different models, and there's also different ways being used there. And I think the space is evolving quite quickly.
0: In Australia, one of those other jurisdictions, I believe the regulator is investigating five major tech companies for not doing enough already.
1: Yeah.
0: Do you see enough in this legislation to say whether the proposed Canadian regulator is going to be able to provide meaningful enforcement?
1: So there's multiple dimensions to that. I mean, one, I think it is important to note that the companies are not complying very responsibly in Australia, which is part of the reason people cite low effectiveness rates of their restrictions. It's in part because the companies are dragging their feet, frankly. So that's one piece of it. A second is, there's a difference between complying with the age restrictions and complying with the broader regulations we have that are in this bill. And I think there's every reason to believe they will comply with the broader set of regulations, in part because they are already doing so in other jurisdictions. A lot of the things in the other duties are present in the UK, across Europe, and the companies to varying degrees are complying. The final piece of this, though, that I think is important is we have actually added a different stick here. The idea of age restrictions being used as an incentive to comply is new. That doesn't exist in Australia. In Australia, there's no mechanism to comply with broader regulations and get your restrictions lifted. It's an absolute ban. And this is not an absolute ban, which means it's a potential lever to force compliance.
0: We haven't talked much about this new regulator that's going to be established. Mm. How important is that body, that new body, to this? And, you know, what kind of role, I guess, do you see it playing going forward?
1: Yeah, I think it's enormously important. I mean, one of the things we know is because of the scale and the size of these companies and their power, you need a strong independent regulator with real investigative, audit, and punitive powers. And this bill seems to broadly establish that potential. It doesn't have as much of the details as I would have liked to see, I have to say. I mean, I think the idea that a large bureaucracy in Ottawa is going to be nimble enough and creative enough and have the technical capacity to take on this task, to me is uncertain. And I would have liked to seen a regulator spelled out that was designed very differently, that might have hubs across the country, that might sit a bit outside of the civil service and be able to creatively hire people with technical expertise from industry. So I think there's some details to be worked out on just how effective this thing will be. But it is a good sign that they made it independent. I mean, they didn't give this regulatory mandate to the CRTC, for example, which was an option. They made it independent. They've got it real at punitive powers. the fines are very significant attached to noncompliance, 3% of global revenue. And they've given it the tools in the form of obligations and transparency requirements and the risk assessments to have real teeth. So I think the structure is there. A lot of the potential of its effectiveness is going to be rooted in how they build it from here.

0: The second piece of this that is probably going to generate the most immediate conversation is the section of the bill that deals with AI chatbots.
1: Yeah.
0: Can you kind of go over what they're proposing to do there?
1: Yeah, this is super interesting. And this is the second other big difference from previous iterations of this bill, this model that we've seen. I mean, the principle here is I believe, sound. It's that the idea of doing a digital safety policy and only including social media companies feels to a certain degree like you're fighting the last battle. And it's very clear that many of our online interactions are now being done inside and mediated by AI or chatbots, consumer-facing chatbots. So I think they're right to include it.
0: That was part of my conversation with Taylor Owen, founding director of the Center for Media, Technology, and Democracy. 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I'm Aaron Wary. Thanks for listening.

0: Well, another nice warm day is in store for us. We are looking for the temperatures to start to rise today to a high of 27. So once again, close to where we were yesterday, partly cloudy overnight tonight as we drop back to 12 in the southerly winds. And then the skies are cloudy through tomorrow with some fog patches and a chance of showers with a high near 20 degrees through Friday. 14 right now, mostly cloudy at the Charlottetown Airport, 16 in Summerside with those south-southeast winds. And welcome to Island Morning. I'm Mitch Cournier. Alex McIsaac is in the newsroom this morning, and Richie Bulger at the controls. Alex has a look at news headlines for you as well.
1: Good morning, Mitch. It's been more than a month since a patient from Hillsborough Hospital went missing in Cornwall, and there are still more questions than answers about what happened that day. Robert Kelly was last seen on an escorted leave. Health PEI officials say they're reviewing what happened and looking at whether changes need to be made. And RCMP says there will be no charges laid in connection with the death of a teenager on an island highway last month. The 13-year-old was struck by a transport truck while she was crossing the road to get to her school bus. And PEI has a new head of family medicine. Dr. Kevin Workington took up the position with Health PEI in April. He says he hopes to rebuild trust in family medicine across the province. I'll have those stories and more after 6.
0: And coming up this morning on the program, we are going to be hearing a little bit more about social media bans. We are going to be talking about what it's like for teenagers now hearing that the federal government is moving to start to limit access to social media to those under 16. We'll find out a little bit more about that coming up on the program this morning. We are also going to introduce you to a driver who first got behind the wheel at 7 years of age. He's not had a whole lot of traffic in front of him since either. It's the fastest race car driver in the Maritimes.
2: I watch a lot of film. I spend a lot of time on my sim, running on iRacing, just trying to, you know, learn from the other competitors, right? There's guys that have been in this field that have been doing this since before I was born. So try to, you know, watch what they do and see, you know, the mistakes they've made in the past.
0: And we're going to hear more from Tanton Woolridge coming up at 7:15 this morning, just about what it is like to be a race car driver, a reigning champion, as I say, at 20 years old. Pretty incredible. So we'll chat about that coming up on the program this morning. Amber Mack is going to join us, and we will talk a little bit more with Amber MacArthur about what it is like to think about a world where social media is not accessible until you are 16, or what companies can do or will be able to do to get around that media ban. So we're going to chat about that coming up this morning on the program as well. Also coming up on the show, PEI National Park is ready to welcome visitors once again, getting ready for a very busy summer season. Of course, this year, you don't have to pay an entry fee for much of the season, but there's an extra one from June 8th to 18th.
3: I think that may be a little confusing for people. They may get set back a bit thinking, well, I didn't bring my wallet because I thought it was going to be free today. So I don't understand why just for 10 days people have to pay.
0: So we'll try to explain to you why coming up a little later on in the program. So we're going to chat about that. Of course, there's a lot going on. We're going to be in Tyne Valley tomorrow at this time, broadcasting from Valley Pearl Oysters and chatting more about what we've learned so far, what we've seen so far this season when it comes to the oyster industry. It's worse than most people thought it would be. So we're going to talk about that tomorrow on the show. So that means today we have a lot of public service announcements to share with you. So we're going to do that. We're going to share some public service announcements with you today, get you all ready for the weekend. Also, we are going to be speaking with John Hancock at the sports desk. We'll catch up on the NBA finals, talk hockey, baseball. That's all coming up with John and Tina from the Weather Center with, as we say, once again, pretty nice day. We are looking for the temperatures to be very, very warm and some sunshine and some clouds around. World Report is next at 6 o'clock.
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7: This is World Report. Good morning. I'm Marcia Young. Ottawa has just introduced the Safe Social Media Act. The federal government is moving to block children under the age of 16 from using social media. The act forces tech companies to ban young users, but if the platforms can prove they have strict safeguards in place, some may be exempt. As Marina von Stackelberg reports, the landmark bill follows years of pressure from parents and mental health advocates.
8: It's sad that it took so long, but I'm glad that something is in place for our future.
9: Carol Todd says she's been waiting since her child's death for Canada to protect youth from the dangers of social media. 14 years ago, her teenage daughter Amanda died by suicide after she was cyberbullied and blackmailed online. The federal government's new Safe Social Media Act would require platforms to ban users under the age of 16. Companies could be exempt if they bring in safeguards. If companies don't act fast enough, a new federal regulator could issue orders and hefty fines. Culture Minister Mark Miller says Canadian kids need basic protections online.
10: Parents cannot face these challenges alone, and the safety of children can't be an afterthought.
9: In a statement, Meta, the company behind Facebook and Instagram, calls social media bans counterproductive. Marina von Stackelberg, CBC News, Ottawa.
7: New video on social media shows missiles lighting up the night sky over the Iranian city of Zanjan. Iran's Revolutionary Guard confirms it launched the weapons targeting regional U.S. bases in response to a wave of American airstrikes. The Pentagon says its forces hit multiple command and communication sites inside Iran just hours ago. Diplomatic efforts to de-escalate the fighting continue, though the U.S. President Donald Trump warns his patience with the talks is running out. A prison bus arrives at a court in Thailand's capital this morning. The two men suspected in a 2015 bombing of a shrine in Bangkok are inside. The court has sentenced the pair to death for their roles in the attack. 20 people died in the explosion at the Erawan Shrine in central Bangkok, and 120 others were injured. The convicted men are Uyghur from northwestern China. The U.S. midterm elections are approaching. There are signs of friction among the Republican supporters. A political summit for Christian conservative women wrapped up in Texas. And as the CBC's Katie Simpson reports, there was an unexpected voice of dissent among the speakers.
11: The people that voted for Trump are just very fed up.
12: Conservative influencer Savannah Stone is so frustrated with President Donald Trump. She says she will not be voting in the U.S. midterms, the November elections that will determine control of Congress. The 21-year-old, who has 800,000 followers across her social media platforms, says it's because Trump hasn't delivered on his promises.
11: He made it seem like everything was going to become more affordable. Now the economy's worse. He promised no more wars in the Middle East, and we are in a war. So it's disappointing.
12: Stone was a featured speaker at the Turning Point USA Women's Leadership Summit this past weekend in San Antonio, a gathering mostly of college students who are united mostly by their Christian faith and support of socially conservative politics. Criticism of Trump is rare among these voters, who tend to support Republicans no matter the president's controversies, according to John Taylor, a political science professor at the University of Texas.
13: They tend to just decide it doesn't matter as much as the idea that we want a more faithful, more godly country.
12: If there is a splintering of this movement, it could be a blow to the Republican Party that is trying to recreate the broad coalition of support that re-elected Trump in 2024. Katie Simpson, CBC News, San Antonio, Texas.
7: The Newfoundland and Labrador government is reviewing old safety, neighborhood safety legislation. The House of Assembly passed the Safer Communities and Neighborhoods Act back in 2007, but it was never officially proclaimed into law. As Arianna Kelland reports, the unproclaimed legislation is drawing mixed reviews.
14: At one point, there were shots fired into that home.
12: For years, Stephen Gardner and his neighbors in downtown St. John's looked for solutions, how to shut down so-called trap houses, havens for drugs and crime. Gardner says no matter where they turned, it seemed no one had a solution.
14: Many of the residents are down here running scared.
12: In 2007, the government of the day introduced legislation meant to address that. The Safer Communities and Neighborhoods Act, or SCAN, uses civil law and enforcement units to issue warnings for homeowners, evict residents, and shut down drug houses. But it was never put into force.
15: Noise all the time, cars stopping, a lot of traffic.
12: Ron Jodry lives in St. Stephen, New Brunswick, where the legislation is active. He says SCAN helped his neighborhood by shutting down problem properties, but not everyone sees it as a solution.
16: They haven't gotten that balance right.
12: Megan McDermott is with the BC Civil Liberties Association, where the law is also on the books, but not in effect.
16: People can be displaced and have things happen to them with a really big impact, and it can happen really quickly.
12: She's concerned about cases of mistaken identity or having law-abiding citizens swept up in a SCAN raid in a housing unit. Back in Newfoundland and Labrador, the Justice Minister is now taking a second look, saying the nearly 20-year-old legislation is being reviewed. Arianna Kelland, CBC News, St. John's.
7: The buildup is finally over. Mexico City hosts the 2026 FIFA Men's World Cup opening game between Mexico and South Africa. This is the third time Mexico is hosting the tournament, and this time enthusiasm for the event among the locals is much tougher to find, Jorge Barrera reports.
17: Game night in Tepito, one of Mexico City's toughest neighborhoods, on a soccer pitch with a history intertwined with the 1970 World Cup.
18: Vinieron seleccionados brasileños, entre ellos venía Pelé.
17: The Brazilian side came here with Brazilian soccer legend Pelé, and they had a game with the neighbors. But this World Cup, Mexico's third, feels different, says Salvador Gomez Hubert. The Mexican isn't connecting because this World Cup is not for the people, he says, with crazy prices for tickets and even team jerseys. Mexico's governments have been trying to boost excitement, like organizing a record-setting human wave. But it's just not landing with local people, says Mexico City urbanization specialist Roberto Remes.
19: I was a teenager in the 1986 World Cup. I feel very different, the environment.
17: Back then, Mexico City was recovering from a devastating 1985 earthquake that left thousands dead. But if Mexico's team catches fire, so will the country. I'm excited to see what waits for us with this World Cup, says Tepito soccer player Iker Jimenez. Anything can happen when the whistle blows. Jorge Barrera, CBC News, Mexico City.
7: In Montreal, football fever is taking over. The city is home to Canada's largest Haitian diaspora. This year, Haiti returns to FIFA after a 52-year absence. As Natalia Weichsel reports, from the barbershops to the restaurants, fans are ready to celebrate.
20: At Hans Coiffeur Barbershop in Montreal's Villeray neighborhood, barber Adam Grégory Sérémé is getting ready to celebrate his home country of Haiti. Sérémé says he's 100% behind his team and that his love for the game runs deep.
21: Samedi, ce sera une autre chose.
20: Sérémé says he's anxiously awaiting Haiti's first World Cup match against Scotland this Saturday. To celebrate, he'll be organizing a cookout at his shop. Across town on St. Denis Street, Mani Mauvais is getting ready to welcome a crowd of fans to her Haitian restaurant. Mauvais says she'll be serving up some of the country's most famous dishes, griot and chicken with acras. She says the result on the field isn't important. The real victory is celebrating Haitian pride. At the cultural center Maison d'Haïti, preparations are already underway to host an official watch party for nearly 500 people. Executive Director Arcel Apollon says it's just one of many gatherings taking place in the city for people of all ages.
22: The younger generation who's never been to Haiti or who's only seen negative images of Haiti, and now finally they get to see positive images of Haiti.
20: Apollon says win or lose, Haitian pride in Montreal is at an all-time high. Natalia Vikesell, CBC News, Montreal.
7: And that is the latest national and international news from World Report. 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I'm Marcia Young.
0: Well, it's going to be another great day with temperatures in the high 20s once again, and southwest winds looking like it is going to be a fine day heading into a pretty good weekend, too. Welcome to Island Morning for this Thursday. It is June the 11th. The Canadian National Institute for the Blind spent this week closing its office and retail operation in Charlottetown. Some Islanders with visual impairments are disappointed the way the announcement was handled.
1: Like, it was done via an email sent out on Monday announcing that it was closed on Monday. So there wasn't even any, you know, transition.
0: And for some longtime clients of CNIB services, that requires some changes rather quickly. We're going to hear from one of those clients a little later on in the show. Also, hear about the decision, why the office is closing. So that's coming up in this hour of Island Morning. Before we get to that and the details of the forecast, Alex has a look at news headlines.
2: Hey, Mitch. About 280 Maritime Electric customers are without power this morning. The outage is just outside of Stratford. According to the utility's map, outages are in Mount Herbert, Bethel, and a few surrounding communities. It's been more than a month since a patient from Hillsborough Hospital went missing in Cornwall. There are still more questions than answers about what happened that day. Robert Kelly was last seen while on an escorted leave. The health authority now says they're reviewing what happened and looking at whether changes need to be made. And PEI has a new head of family medicine. Dr. Kevin Workington took up the job in April. He says he hopes to rebuild trust in family medicine across the province and bring new health practitioners to the island. I'll have those stories and more at 6:30.
0: And coming up, and you're going to hear a lot about this in the news this morning, that introduction yesterday of the possible legislation that would limit the use of social media to Canadians over 16 years of age. And that has a lot of teenagers thinking. You know, for most younger folks, you keep up with trends, you find your friends and talk with your friends, you get a bit of news, you talk with your parents, all through social media. And that bill would limit that. Delaney Kelly spoke with some teens about how they think about a ban. We'll hear from a group of them a little later on, but wanted to give you a taste. Here's Elliot King.
3: And I'm 14 years old.
23: I don't think it's a very good idea. I think they should put some restrictions on it, but like 13 and up. Before, would be too young, but like a lot of people my age use like Instagram or Snapchat to talk to each other. Like some people, you have to pay for texting or something, right? Mm. It's also where I get like a lot of information from, like just like to look at the news and stuff, you know? So it'd be like a big source of information, and just like how I talk to my friends would just be gone, and I wouldn't like that. So they shouldn't be banning it for everyone under 16, in my opinion.
24: Do you think that teens will still find a way to get online?
23: Oh, definitely. Banning things doesn't stop it. It just makes people more creative and create new ways to get around things.
25: This is Seth McDonald, and I am 14 years old. You know, I can see why it's happening, just because there's a really a political problem with people on social media, and obviously I can see the reasoning to why it would happen.
26: My name's Alicia Scavella. My age is 16. I think it's a good and bad idea because their parents should be able to manage their screen time and what they watch. Parents should be more observant on what they let their kids like bring into themselves. And that's why I think it's kind of a bad idea, because parents should take on that responsibility.
24: So what do you think it would be like at your school if all of a sudden, okay, everyone under 16, you can no longer have an Instagram, TikTok, Snapchat account?
26: I think the school would be more together, because everyone in school is usually on their phone. So I think more people would be connecting with each other.
24: So overall, good thing, bad thing, where do you stand?
26: I stand in the middle.
0: And those are some of the younger folks we were talking to yesterday about a possible social media ban introduced by the federal government yesterday. You'll hear lots about it on the news. We're going to talk with Amber Mack about it. Amber MacArthur will join us a little later on in the show and chat a little bit about this. Certainly something that Amber's been thinking about and, of course, commenting on as well. So those chats are coming up a little later on here in Island Morning.
4: Good morning. You've reached Island Morning. Who do we have on the line?
5: Hi, it's Wanda Naylor calling from the Victoria Playhouse.
4: Hi, Wanda.
5: Hi. We're just calling to let you know that our theater school students, under the direction of Becca Griffin, will be performing the play The Secret Garden, a play based on the classic book and adapted by Tim Kelly. We have four performances in June, June 12th and 13th at 7 p.m., June 13th and 14th at 1 p.m. It's a play for the whole family. Tickets are $15 each, cash only at the door. Children under six are free.
4: Wonderful. Well, thanks so much for that, Wanda.
5: Thank you.
4: Take care. Bye-bye.
0: Hi, this is Island Morning. Who's on the phone this morning?
6: It's Kevin Yarr calling from City Cinema.
0: Hi, Kevin. What's coming up?
6: We've got a special event on right now, a lights, camera auction. We're trying to raise a little money to cover our debts. We still have some long-term debts from the pandemic and from our projector going up. So we're sponsoring an online auction, and you can find a link to that on our website. We've got a lot of opportunities. There is one night accommodation at the Rod Charlottetown. We've got tickets to the Watermark Theater. We've got brunch at Red Shores. We've got a signed Olympic shirt from Brett Gallant. So really, there's something for everyone here. And then...

0: turn out okay as well. We're just starting off with some clouds in the skies. And not only that, we do have some showers that are in southern New Brunswick, and maybe some of those showers will find their way over into the PEI sky. So we'll keep at least a chance of showers in the forecast for this morning, with highs getting up to around 27 degrees later on this afternoon. Now, I'm just looking at the radar, and it is showing some scattered showers towards, say, Mount Stuart, Morrell, stretching down towards Montague and in towards Surrey. So there's just going to be some spotty showers this morning with lots of cloud cover and even some fog patches. But this afternoon, we should get back to that mix of sun and clouds. Our winds are going to stay southerly throughout the day today and fairly light at around 20 kilometers per hour. So it's going to feel like a summer day, but it will be cooler along areas of the coast. And we know that this time of year, even with a light southerly wind coming off the cooler waters, it does make temperatures cool along the coast, but warm inland. Now tonight, we'll start off with partly cloudy skies, maybe even some clear skies, depending on your location. But fog patches will develop, especially near and along areas of the coast. And then tomorrow we'll see an increase in the cloud cover. The fog patches should dissipate tomorrow morning, but the winds are going to become northeasterly, 20 at times, maybe even gusting up to 40 kilometers per hour tomorrow by late morning and into the afternoon. And that's going to keep the temperatures on the cool side of normal. So around 17 to 20 degrees across the island tomorrow. And then we do have some rain coming our way, at least rain chances late tomorrow afternoon and into Saturday morning as a front pushes through. And that's going to cool down our temperatures for the weekend, with temperatures expected into the lower 20s, already taking us through the weekend. But I think a lot of people are making plans by now, so just giving you a heads up. It does look pretty wet on Saturday morning and then clearing out and cooling down as we head into the weekend. But having said that, cooling down, I mean cooling down back to temperatures being quote unquote normal for this time of year.
1: All right. Appreciate this, Tina. Thanks so much.
0: All right. Have a good one.
1: Tina Simpkin at the Maritime Weather Center. Tina's back just after 8 this morning. And as we said, lots of things going on. Let's hear a little bit more of what's going on across PEI over the next short while.
2: Good morning. You've reached Isle of Morning. Who do we have on the line?
3: Hello, Wayne. It's Doug Sobey of the Bedeck Area Museum.
2: How's Doug doing today?
3: I'm doing pretty well. I'm, very busy. We're getting the museum ready for the summer season. And as a special event this Saturday, June 13th, I'm leading a walk along the Dunk River Forest Trail. It's a fundraiser for the museum. It'll be 10:30 in the morning, Saturday, June 13th. I am a forest ecologist and forest historian. This area of the Dunk River is exceptional in this agricultural area. It's an extensive stretch of old-growth forest with large yellow birch and hemlock trees. The walk is about 7 kilometers and will take about perhaps an hour and a half to 2 hours. It's a fundraiser, as I said. There's a charge of $15 for adults and $10 for youth. All money goes towards the museum. To book a spot on the Dunk River Trail Walk, call the Bedeck Museum at 902-887-3009 during the working day, or email bedeckmuseum@gmail.com. So we're hoping for good weather, and it's a lovely time of year to walk through forests. The spring forest flowers should be coming out, and I'll talk about the history of the area and the use of the forest over the last 2 centuries.
2: Well, thanks so much for telling us about it, Doug.
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2: 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Bye-bye.
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5: Hi, this is Chris. I'm calling about the proportional representation workshop that's happening on Saturday, June 13th.

0: from 10 a.m. to 12 noon at the Rotary Auditorium at the Charlottetown Library. It's free, and it's a chance for people to look back at the PR movement on PEI and look forward as and help figure out how we can all get this going again. If you need any more information, there's our Facebook group, which is Islanders, the number 4, and then the letters PR at Facebook. And if you can register, it's the same thing, islandersforpr@gmail.com. That'll help us gauge space and refreshments. All are welcome. It's free, and it's just to kind of catch up on where things are with PR or proportional representation on PEI. Thanks.
1: And thanks so much for that phone call, 1-800-680-1898, islandmorning@cbc.ca, if you would like to touch base with us. Let's share a little bit of music with you right now. At the Old Dublin on Sunday evening, at the Old Dublin Pub, you have a chance to hear Alison Gigi and Gordon Belshire. Here is the Ballad of the St. Anne's Reel.

0: Get you going on a Thursday morning. The Ballad of the St. Anne's Reel from Gordon Belcher. You heard Allison Giggy providing the fiddle music as well. And a reminder that tomorrow we will be in Tyne Valley at Valley Pearl Oysters. We want you to stop by and join us at Valley Pearl Oysters, because at the time we will be talking about oysters. We're going to chat a little bit more about what it was, what it's like, first off, to be in the situation that many folks are. And of course, that is that this has become a little worse than anyone ever expected. I think a lot of people were expecting that there would be a little bit of a change, that there would be, you know, fewer oysters around. They'd be a little harder to find. Nobody really thought about what it would be like this way then, and in this way. We're talking to families who have backed away. We're talking with others who are trying to pivot their business, trying to figure out what to do. We are going to hear about that. We are going to be hearing a little bit more about, well, we're going to hear some live music. That's going to be fun. Jeff Noy, who's going to be hosting us, will actually tell us a little bit more about what it's like for him to be in the oyster industry. But not only that, also going to talk a little bit more about his musical background, because he's a heck of a musician. So we're going to chat about that tomorrow on the show. Jeff will be providing some of the music along with some great players from Western PEI. A number of great musicians will be joining us. So that's going to be right off the hop. Tomorrow morning, we'll have some muffins and some coffee on hand as well. Looking forward to spending some time with you as Island Morning talks about the oyster industry. That's coming up tomorrow. Tomorrow here between 6 and 8:40. So those are the opportunities for you to chat with us. Oh, there we are. There we are. CBC Television this morning. I think we had a little trouble there with some of our gear. So we're back now. Expect to see some sunshine through the day today. Temperatures are going to be nice. We are heading for temperatures into the mid to high 20s through the day today. So it is going to be fantastic. We are looking forward to seeing good temperatures tomorrow as well. Little threat of snow, rain through tomorrow and into the weekend. So we'll definitely have to keep an eye on that. 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We are also going to update the NBA and Major League Baseball. 6:30, time for the CBC News.
1: This is CBC News. It's 14 degrees in Charlottetown and 15 degrees in Summerside. Good morning. I'm Alex McIsaac. Police say a patient who went missing while on an escorted leave from the Hillsborough Hospital in Charlottetown more than a month ago has still not been found. Police say Robert Kelly went missing from Church Street in Cornwall. It's a short stretch of road with a church, a dentist's office, and a pub. Health PEI officials say they're reviewing what happened and looking at whether any changes need to be made, but they wouldn't comment on specific questions. Rebecca Jessman is Executive Director for Mental Health and Addictions.
2: Safety is a number one priority for Health PEI. The training that we provide to staff about the communication that takes place and the assessments that are done prior to issuing any privileges are all in the interest of maintaining patient safety, staff safety, and public safety.
1: Jessman says most of the recommendations from a coroner's inquest into the death of another involuntary patient at the hospital have either been implemented or are in progress. Police say there is nothing to indicate Kelly intends to harm anyone or himself. The Canadian National Institute for the Blind has closed its office and store in Charlottetown. The organization says it will continue its programming supporting people with visual impairments, but those programs will either now have to run online or in other spaces. Darcy McDougall was born blind and has been a lifelong client of the Institute. He says the announcement came as a surprise.
3: It was done via an email sent out on Monday announcing that it was closed on Monday. So there wasn't even any transition or anything like that. But by the time the email's out, it's already closed. I've had different emotions about a lot of anger.
1: The Institute's executive director says the organization remains focused on bringing people together and promoting accessibility on PEI despite the closure. RCMP have concluded their investigation into the recent incident that led to the death of a PEI teen. The force says no charges will be laid in connection to what happened. 13-year-old Isabella Bastardo Jimenez was struck by a transport truck while she was crossing the highway to get to her school bus. She later died in hospital. Police say the truck's driver wasn't impaired or speeding. At the moment the teen was struck, her school bus had its yellow flashing lights on, which means the truck driver legally just had to slow down and proceed with caution. There have been calls for changes to bus routes so students don't have to cross busy highways. PEI's education minister says he plans to reevaluate all bus routes in the province this summer. Parks Canada is launching a new campaign it hopes will help visitors navigate parking in the national park after a record-breaking number of park goers caused congestion last summer. Jenna Legg reports.
4: Parks Canada is anticipating busy parking lots again this season, and it's launching a new social media campaign it hopes will help. It will highlight its online parking tool and talk about parking safely for both visitors and the environment. Leslie Quinn is the compliance team lead at PEI National Park.
5: If it looks like a dune, if it looks like something you would want to protect, please don't park on it. But if you see other vehicles pulling off on the side of the road, follow suit, make sure both your tires are past that white line, and then exit your vehicle very carefully.
4: Parks Canada also reminds drivers to slow down on their way, adding that park wardens and RCMP enforce speed limits in the park. Doug Campbell is a park warden.
6: We just recommend that when you get in the park, just kind of, you know, ease in, enjoy your ride, maybe put the car in cruise control and just take in the view.
4: The online parking tool, Parks Now, will be updated with real-time parking information. Park Smart posts are expected to start hitting social media later this month. Jenna Legg, CBC News, Stanhope.
1: PEI has a new head of family medicine. Dr. Kevin Workington took the position with Health PEI in April. He says he hopes to rebuild trust in family medicine across the province and bring new health practitioners to the island.
7: In my previous job, I worked at an academic teaching hospital. We had 37 family medicine residents training with us every year. What I've learned from them is the kind of work they'd like to do is the kind of work that's available here.
1: Workington says adopting a more team-based approach to medicine on PEI could help the system work more efficiently without placing more strain on family physicians. And that is the latest from CBC News. You can follow updates throughout the day at our website, cbc.ca/PEI.
0: It's another warm day. We are looking for the temperatures to get to 27 with southerly winds. Clouds this morning, showers and fog patches to a mixture of sun and cloud into this afternoon. Partly cloudy tonight with a low near 12 and then a high near 20 with mostly cloudy skies in the morning and a chance of a shower into Friday afternoon. Those northeast winds are going to gust to near 40. Right now we have a temperature of 14 degrees in Charlottetown. We have a temperature of 15 in Summerside with the south-southeast winds gusting to 20 kilometers an hour. Island Morning on 96.1 FM and the CBC Listen app. Some changes are coming to the services provided by the Canadian National Institute for the Blind. The office and retail operation in Charlottetown is closed. Some Islanders are disappointed at the way that they heard about the closure, especially some longtime clients. We'll hear from one of those clients coming up before 7 o'clock this morning, and also the reason for the changes in the business model from the CNIB Maritime office. So that's coming up before 7 o'clock this morning. And AI's latest achievement, a vaccine that could protect against not just one virus strain, but a whole family. Our host doctor, Peter Lin, drops by to explain in just a moment.
8: Thursday on Maritime Noon, during their sports careers and after their playing days are over, Maritime athletes give back to their communities.
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8: Who has made a lasting difference in the sports world and their community in the Maritimes, Thursday on Maritime Noon.
0: 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Medical researchers have achieved a world first. Now, this is about vaccines. At the University of Cambridge, they've developed a fundamentally new type of vaccine designed entirely with artificial intelligence. So is this a moment of celebration, or should we look for the breaks? Our host, Dr. Peter Lin, is here to chat. Good morning, Dr. Lin.
10: Morning, Mitch.
0: Tell me more about this development, a vaccine completed with AI design.
10: Well, the researchers used AI to build a vaccine that can cover the whole coronavirus family, which includes COVID. Now, these viruses all have different spike proteins, so they asked the AI to find the common parts that are the same. And then that way you show that common part to your army makes weapons against that common part, so now you can fight against any of these viruses. So the AI went out into the database, found the common parts of these viruses. Now, how do you show the army cells this common part? The easiest way is just to build the protein and then inject it into you, but then we have to make a lot of protein for every single shot. So another way is to give you the blueprints and then let your cells make the protein and then show your army. mRNA is a temporary blueprint that your factory uses to make proteins. So mRNA vaccine is one way, but it's not very stable. It breaks down, and that's why it has to be shipped with super cold temperatures. So another option is to give you the DNA blueprint, and your cells can make the mRNA, then the factory can make the protein to show your army cells. Now, the DNA forms a ring called a plasmid, which is very tough. It doesn't need super cooling or anything like that. And on top of that, it's so tough, you can use a microfluid jet gun to shoot it into you. So just like in Star Trek, there is no needles needed. So of course, these high-tech researchers chose the Star Trek gun and the DNA plasmid for this particular vaccine. And so their first phase of the study, phase one study, finished, and they announced the results on 39 healthy volunteers, no strange side effects, and they made antibodies, so the vaccine worked. Next is a phase two study where they include more people, but not so healthy, you know, elderly people with diseases and stuff like that, to see if it's safe and if it works in them. And then finally, phase three study will be thousands of people where they see if the vaccine can actually stop people from getting the virus itself, this whole family of viruses. So more studies to come, but at least the first phase is done.
0: Well, as you say, more work still to come, but is this headed in the right direction?
10: I think so. So if the phase three study shows that people are protected against COVID and the other coronaviruses, like all those common colds that we have, then it means that one shot could rule them all. And even if the spike protein changes, as long as the common part is the same, there's no need for another shot. Fewer shots, fewer side effects, less cost for the government. So basically, they want to do the same thing for the influenza family of viruses. There's lots of them. You and I have talked about H1N1, H3N2, H5N1. It sounds like alphabet soup. But as long as the common part is the same, we can actually protect ourselves against all of them. So even if a new one comes across from a bird, as long as the common part is the same, we would be able to block it, which means that the chance of a pandemic is much lower as well. They want to do the same thing with the Ebola virus. And basically, it's this dome-like protection that the hope is for these AI-designed vaccines for the future.
0: And when you think about the downfalls, I think of like grade 7 math, Dr. Lynch, show your work. Like AI doesn't necessarily show you the work.
10: That's one of the problems, right? AI is like a black box. And many of the experts in AI have said in the past, we're not sure what's going on inside. We're just hoping that the answer it spits out is a good one. So what if the common part it spits out is very similar to a protein on your heart muscle or on your spinal cord? Then your army cells might get confused and start attacking that area. And this has happened with actual virus infection, where the army cells get confused and they start attacking heart muscle. They start attacking the spinal cord because it looks kind of similar to the virus. So we need to tell the AI, whatever you come up with, please compare that to the normal proteins found in our body. If they look close to those proteins, we don't want those proteins in the vaccine. You can see how we need to tell the AI this to check, because it will not know that checking is important. So as humans, we need to think and plan before we use the AI to do anything. Otherwise, mistakes can happen and that can cause harm to people and patients. And the mistakes may be already happening in areas outside of medicine where AI is being used a lot. Now, personally, I've had three glitches happen. The first one was I started getting Uber One discounts, but I never signed up for it. And when I checked, yes, the software enrolled me into the Uber One without my permission. And we heard that on CBC, many other people, this glitch happened to them. Second is my YouTube videos all switched to German language, and I never chose the German language. language. And then third, my Google Maps said that there's no traffic while I was sitting in traffic. So these are the glitches that I'm seeing. And all of these companies are using a lot of AI to do their programming. So could it be that tiny mistakes in the programming are now causing these weird stuff to happen? And it's very hard to find these tiny mistakes when the AI can generate thousands of lines of computer code so quickly. It's hard to stay on top of things. Now, we can't afford a mistake when we're designing vaccines, or actually anything in the medical field, we can't afford mistakes. So we need to think about where things can go wrong, and then we need to check it. And we also need to tell the AI to check those areas as well. So we can't just blindly accept the results without actually oversight over it.
0: So when you think about this in the practice of medicine, like, what do we have to think about as we move forward with AI?
10: So you could see that if we use our brain power, our human intelligence, to tell AI what to do, that combination is the best. So the goal is to enhance people's abilities with AI, not to replace them. So this way, no job loss, and we end up finding new treatments for all sorts of things like cancer, no AI takeover, no AI dominance, just a great partnership and a great tool for us to use. And this is how Canada could lead the AI race in a safe and trusted way. And remember, we don't have to build the AI. We don't have to build the paintbrush. We just need to know how to use the paintbrush to make beautiful paintings. And that's where we can accelerate here in Canada.
0: Thanks for this, Dr. Lin.
10: Thanks, man.
0: Dr. Peter Lin pays us a host call every Thursday here on Island Morning.

0: And John Hancock is in with a look at sports on your Thursday. Good morning, John.
1: What a week in sports with all the things happening.
0: I know everything is going on, but now if I'm reading the headlines correctly this morning, it appears Taylor Swift beat the San Antonio Spurs last night. I believe there were players on the court at some point, maybe.
1: I didn't know that she was there. I didn't see that.
0: Oh, my gosh. It's everywhere, John.
1: Oh, well, I'm... Anyway, the Knicks made a record comeback
0: from 29
1: points down. And that's
0: what the headline should be, not that Taylor Swift was.
1: Exactly. And they moved to the brink of their first NBA championship since 1973, my first year in the business. I was an all-night disc jockey that year. And that didn't last long. And I went on to beat San Antonio last night, 107-106. OG Anunoby, the former Raptor, tipped in a miss of Jalen Brunson's long three-point attempt with a second left, 1.2 seconds left to complete the rally. And the Knicks are up 3-1. I love what OG Anunoby said right after the game. It's kind of funny.
2: Feels cool. I mean, everyone's pretty excited. I'm excited, too. We're all excited. We're enjoying it right now, but we're just focused on the next game now.
1: I'm excited, too. Oh, my. Jalen Brunson had 36 points. OG Anunoby, 33. Victor Wembanyama, 24 points. I wouldn't count San Antonio out yet. They'll host Game 5 Saturday in San Antonio.
0: Now, we should also, as you say, very busy night. There was an overtime win for the Toronto Tempo, this on the WNBA.
1: Yeah, nice game for them. Brittany Sykes tied a career high, 38 points in the 106-102 overtime win over Connecticut. Brittany on the lack of crowd noise at the Coca-Cola Coliseum when she was taking free throws in overtime.
3: Honestly, I hope the fans hear this. Never that quiet. Yeah, I'm like, you know, self-talk always, you know, at the free throw, and I believe in the work that I've done, right? But the pin drop silence, I was like, damn. Because then, like, God forbid I miss, it's like clunk, and like, you're gonna hear it all around. So, fans, hey, you guys can say a little bit, you know, just something.
1: Tempo trailed by 14 in the second quarter, coming back for the win. Kingston, Ontario's Aaliyah Edwards had a career-high 24 points, and the Tempo won for the fourth time in 5 games. They're 7-5 now, and their next game is Friday in Washington.
0: And we should touch on a little thing called the World Cup.
1: Yeah. The FIFA World Cup starts today with two Group A matches. Mexico faces South Africa at Mexico City Stadium. South Korea will face Czechia at Guadalajara Stadium. Now, Canada's first match is on Friday for Atlantic against Bosnia-Herzegovina at Toronto Stadium. Canadian centre-back Derek Cornelius on the Canadian injuries heading into their first match.
4: When we're on top of our game and when we play how we know we can play, we're a tough matchup for anybody. So I don't think anyone needs to go into the game thinking that they need to be heroes or doing more than what they normally do. So if Ismail Kone is Ismail Kone on Friday, we'll be good. We've shown over the last year or so the depth that this team has. You know, obviously, we'd love our squad fully healthy and ready to go, but that's not the case. We're also confident that whoever's needed and whoever needs to step up, we'll be ready.
1: We also had soccer in the Canadian Premier League last night. Hamilton's Forge FC sitting first in the standings, shut out the Halifax Wanderers in Hamilton 1-0. Calgary's Cavalry FC kept pace. They beat Inter Toronto 5-1 to stay 2 points back of Forge FC.
0: Well, it was such a great start to the night for Max Scherzer back off the IL after over a month, but then lost it again. One of the criticisms of Scherzer is he just can't seem to get out of those early innings for some reason.
1: He was back from injury and recorded on his first batter, recorded his 3,500th career strikeout.
0: Yeah.
1: And he struck out 4 overall, but he didn't last long. 3 1/3 innings, gave up 5 runs and 5 hits and walked 3. And the Phillies won the game 7-4 to take 2 out of 3. Toronto's off today. The Yankees coming to town for a 3-game series at Rogers Center tomorrow. Yankees and Rays both won last night to remain tied for top spot in the AL East. And the Orioles also won, beat Seattle. Busy few days ahead in New Brunswick senior baseball. The Moncton Mets will play the Alpines in St. John tonight. Saturday, 2 doubleheaders. Fredericton Royals hosting the league-leading Charlottetown Islanders. And St. John playing 2 at Chatham. Chatham. Both doubleheaders start at 2. There's also Sunday baseball. Charlottetown again facing Fredericton in the doubleheader, and Chatham plays at Moncton. So lots of baseball coming up.
0: And golf, too.
1: Yeah, the Canadian Open gets underway today at Osprey Valley, TPC Toronto. Quebec's Joey Savoie, one of 21 Canadians in the field, says it's really special to see so many Canadians in one tournament and the Soccer World Cup going on at the same time.
5: Just an enjoyment to feel the Canadian golf. Mike Weir, absolute legend. Nick Taylor, you know, Taylor, Pendrith, Corey Connors, all amazing golfers. And to be with those same, you know, Canadians holding the red and white flag this week is going to be super special. Plus, we got the World Cup at the same time. It's a good week to be a Canadian.
1: And if that's not enough, the Stanley Cup Final resumes tonight in Raleigh with Carolina and Vegas tied at 2 games each, Mitch.
0: Watch there, John. Thanks so much for that.
1: You have a good day.
0: John Hancock at the Sports Desk. It's 10 minutes away from 7 o'clock right now. 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We're on CBC Television and CBC Gem. Been a little wonky there on CBC Television and Gem the last little bit, but I think we got things ironed out right now. Richie's been kind of, if you noticed, Richie's been running back and forth across the window here as he's been trying to get things fixed up. And then, of course, Richie's going to load everything in one of our vans and head for Western PEI to prepare for our show tomorrow at Valley Pearl Oysters. Looking forward to hopefully being with you for a few hours. If you can't join us in person, of course, join us here on the air or on CBC Television or Gem. But we are looking forward to talking with folks in the oyster industry. We are going to chat a little bit more about some of the challenges that are on the way for folks in the industry, and we'll chat a little bit more about the path forward. So that's coming up tomorrow here, Island Morning from Valley Pearl Oysters in Tyne Valley. A story Alex was telling you about in the news about 20 minutes ago, that the Canadian National Institute for the Blind has spent this week closing a store and office space in Charlottetown. The CNIB, supporting people with visual impairments. Clients will be meeting with staff online or in person, but it won't be in a CNIB office. It'll probably be in a community space somewhere. And that's quite a change for Darcy McDougall. Darcy's a lifelong client of the CNIB. Gwyneth Egan spoke with Darcy and also chatted with Jeff DeVillier, who is executive director of the CNIB for the Maritimes.
6: I was really angry about finding that out, you know, because it was also done, like it was done via an email sent out on Monday announcing that it was closed on Monday. So there wasn't even any, you know, transition or, you know, anything like that. Like by the time the email's out, it's already closed. So I've had different emotions about a lot of anger, first and foremost.
7: So you found out as a client at the same time that they announced it to the public?
6: Well, it was announced, I don't know when it was public. Like, yeah. Like, I'm on a CNIB email list, and I got this email that just basically said the subject was important update from CNIB, and I opened it, and there was the news that the Smart Life Center was closing. Not only the Smart Life Center, like the Smart Life Center is essentially CNIB's store. So there was a store center in Charlottetown. So that was closing. That's one thing. But then also the CNIB Charlottetown office itself was closing. And that was just shocking to hear.
7: How important is that space to have here in Charlottetown?
6: Well, I think it's really important, you know, because it provides a place for Islanders with vision loss, visually impaired, totally blind, whatever your preferred term. It's a place where they can go, and it gives opportunities for people to maybe have a chance. Like Smart Life Center, you could get some demos sometimes through that, or to look at new products that were available, find out about them. And also, it's just a social, I would imagine, like I say, I've been blind all my life anyway, so, but for most people, sight loss comes on at some point in their life. It could be when they're young. It could be as a senior. It could be at any point. But to have somewhere that isn't about health, right? Because there's vision loss rehabilitation, but that's a health service. So you go and get there's intake and assessment and all that kind of thing. But I think there needs to be something too that's, you can just go as a person who is losing their sight, has lost their, what have you, somewhere they can just go and talk to whoever's working there and have it be just kind of that more community type of atmosphere to it.
8: My name is Jeff DeViller. I'm the executive director of CNIB for the Maritimes, and I'm based out of Halifax, Nova Scotia.
7: The CNIB announced that its Charlottetown office would be closing. What does that mean for services and programs here in PEI?
8: So to be clear, CNIB is continuing to exist in PEI. Our programs and services over the last couple of years have been focused more and more about meeting people in the community. So community spaces, ensuring that we're finding places where things are accessible, things are easy to access. Getting people out as opposed to just always coming to our office. There's a lot of benefits of that. We've sort of seen the advantages. Because of that, kind of how we use our office has evolved. And so, unfortunately, we made the difficult decision to kind of end our time having a physical space in CNI in PEI. But ultimately, that's because we find that that space was being underutilized and that there's so many more advantages to kind of getting out into the community and not being tied to that space.
7: So when you say getting out into the community, is that just through programming, or what does that mean for people who are accessing CNIB's services?
8: It means a lot of different things. So we have an active walking club that's meeting out of the Stratford City Hall. We have many social events, which are often meeting in senior centers and community spaces or at the library. It means having our mobile hubs, which brings programs, technology to people in communities across PEI. So going to Summerside, going to Montague, and not just having one physical space in Charlottetown. This has all been things that we have been doing the last few years, especially. But given that we've seen so much success with that, and we know the kind of resource heaviness of having a physical space, we felt like this was the right direction to move.
7: And those mobile hubs, how do those work in the community?
8: So it depends. There's kind of different models, and we kind of are trying a lot of different models. So sometimes those are just ongoing socials, community events that happen on a regular basis. So we have a regular event happening in Montague. We have different events that happen in Summerside monthly and bi-monthly. Going forward, we're going to be adding staff coming into PEI and bringing things like technology demos, our mobile store, and other services. So even kind of expanding what PEI has already been offering, but offering even a bit more. In terms of what they look like, we set up in a community space. So maybe that's a library, maybe it's a community room. We invite our participants to come for an activity, and those activities vary depending on the interest and kind of what we're doing that month. And we'll also be offering a chance for participants to shop in our mobile store, as well as check out some tech demos. So it's a little bit of everything. It's about connecting people, about bringing services to you, and not being entirely focused on kind of one space.
0: You heard from Jeff DeVillers there, who is with the CNIB in the Maritimes, the regional director. You also heard from Darcy McDougall. Darcy uses the services offered by the CNIB here on PEI. A couple of minutes to go before 7 o'clock.

0: Well, we've got the skies that should be sunny today. Very warm temperatures on the way, and we are expecting to see the temperatures rising to the high 20s today. Welcome to Island Morning for this Thursday. He first got behind the wheel at 7 years old and hasn't had a whole lot of traffic in front of him ever since. The fastest race car driver in the Maritimes is from right here on PEI.
1: I watch a lot of film. I spend a lot of time on my sim, running on iRacing, just trying to, you know, learn from the other competitors, right? There's guys that have been in this field that have been doing this since before I was born. So try to, you know, watch what they do and see, you know, the mistakes they've made in the past.
0: And every once in a while, you know, maybe being a bit apologetic to those guys who've been doing it since he was born, especially when he beats them. Tanton Woolrich is going to be our guest coming up in a few minutes. We're going to talk about how MMA events on PEI, combat sports, may look in the future now that the legislation is in place. We'll talk about that and a social media ban for those under 16 coming up this hour of Island Morning. Alex with a look at news headlines.
2: Hey, Mitch. A 29-year-old man is facing several charges after police say he sped through multiple communities and fled officers Monday night. According to Summerside Police, officers received 8 reports of a black Dodge Charger speeding through 6 different communities. And about 280 Maritime Electric customers east of Stratford are without power this morning. According to the utility's outage map, those outages are in Mount Herbert and Bethel and a few surrounding communities. It's not clear yet what's causing the outage, but Maritime Electric says a crew is working on it. And the province has released its Youth Cyber Violence Prevention Strategy. It lays out how government plans to tackle online harassment and bullying among children. I'll have those stories and more at 7:30.
0: And Tina's here with a look at the weather.
3: So we'll keep at least a chance of showers in the forecast for this morning, with highs getting up to around 27 degrees later on this afternoon. We should get back to that mix of sun and clouds. Our winds are going to stay southerly throughout the day today and fairly light at around 20 kilometers per hour. So it's going to feel like a summer day, but it will be cooler along areas of the coast. And we know that this time of year, even with a light southerly wind coming off the cooler waters, it does make temperatures cool along the coast, but warm inland. Now tonight, we'll start off with partly cloudy skies, maybe even some clear skies depending on your location, but fog patches will develop, especially near and along areas of the coast. And then tomorrow we'll see an increase in the cloud cover. The fog patches should dissipate tomorrow morning, but the winds are going to become northeasterly, 20 at times, maybe even gusting up to 40 kilometers per hour tomorrow by late morning and into the afternoon. And that's going to keep the temperatures on the cool side of normal. So around 17 to 20 degrees across the island tomorrow. And then we do have some rain coming our way, at least rain chances late tomorrow afternoon and into Saturday morning.
0: And right now we have a temperature in Charlottetown, and it's a pretty good one too. The temperature in Charlottetown is 15 degrees. It's 16 in Summerside with the south-southeast winds gusting to 20 kilometers an hour. 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The legislation that allows these types of prize fights was approved during the spring session of the House. Now comes the regulations and how to manage those combat sports events. And that falls to John Morrison, who's director of sport, recreation, and physical activity for the province. Hi, John.
4: Good morning, Mitch.
0: You attended one of these on the weekend. What did you think?
4: I did. I was in Halifax. There was a Fight League Atlantic event held at the Dartmouth Sports Complex on Friday and Saturday. I was quite impressed, to be honest with you, in terms of the level of organization. I had a pretty decent understanding of how those events come about, but it was certainly nice to be there and see one sort of, from start to finish, so to speak.
0: This has been kind of a corner, we call them corner of the desk project, for the last few years. You've been asked to keep an eye on this and sort of watch the evolution of the sport.
4: Yes, it's certainly been in front of us, I think, for quite some time, and, various attempts were made over the course of time to try and bring forward legislation, and certainly pleased that we were able to get it across the finish line this time.
0: But you weren't there as a fan. You were there to learn. So tell me what you were looking for.
4: Well, I was invited over to previous events. So this one just happened to work out that weekend. I was there on Friday. It was a pre-fight event that happens on Friday, the weigh-ins and the medical piece. So it was nice to sort of see how the early part of the event takes shape. And then on Saturday, of course, the the pre-fight piece leading up to the start of the event at 7 o'clock. And that's when, you know, the athletes are in separate rooms in terms of the competitors in separate areas, and they do the medical review once again, and they tape athletes up, and they go through a lot of sort of, you know, rules and regulations in terms of what can happen when the competitors win the cage.
0: And so tell me what happens on you were there for the early part, the Friday part. I want to know what happens like in advance of actually the bell ringing and what we would see on TV or online.
4: Sure. Well, they all certainly compete at a specific weight. So they have to, what's referred to as make weight. So on 4 o'clock on Friday, they step on the scales, and the weight that shows up is the weight that they have to compete at. If they're below that weight or above that weight by a certain percentage, they either have to determine if they can make weight by event night. So
0: I'm pretty good at the gaining weight, if anybody needs a hand. And then through Saturday, I'm interested about the medical piece that you mentioned a couple of times now.
4: Yeah, so there's for that particular event, what's required there was that there be two ringside physicians on site throughout, that there are two paramedics as well, and an ambulance on site. So all of that happened to be inside the arena or the Dartmouth complex on Saturday. Just prior to the official, the physicians will do a final check on any athlete that needs attention. And then once the competitor competes, they come out of the ring, and the physician does a final review as well with them.
0: What are they looking for? Concussion and those sorts of things?
4: Yeah, I think, you know, I mean, if they're, you know, they might have gotten caught or, you know, injured in a certain area, just to determine whether they're, you know, they should seek further medical attention or not.
0: Can I touch on that for a minute?
4: Sure.
0: If they seek further medical attention, they've gone out of their way to do this. If somebody, you know, shows up at an emergency room and I've been there for 12 hours with my, you know, sick child, how am I going to feel? Have you thought about that?
4: Yeah, well, certainly.

0: the competitor either, you know, sort of taps out themselves, or the official in the ring realizes that the fight can no longer go on. They stop it immediately.
1: I presume these athletes don't want to be permanently injured.
0: No, not at all. I mean, these are very good athletes. They're well trained. They've certainly done this, you know, for a long time, and they know their own limitations. I would say the best way to describe it.
1: So one of your main challenges over the next little while is going to be to find a commissioner for combat sports on PEI. What does that look like?
0: Our legislation has a single commissioner who will then have sort of investigators or other support staff that they need, they can call upon. That's part of the work ahead of us, I think, is determining sort of the, you know, we have a good understanding of what their role will be, but right. How so that sort of
1: what's a job
0: plays
1: description in. Look like on Indeed or wherever?
0: Well, I honestly can't say right now what that kind of would look like, but, you know, certainly a knowledge of the competitive sport industry is helpful. I think being able to, you know, deal with licenses and permits for promoters, and ensuring that all of the, you know, requirements that will be developed through the regulations are in place and followed. As I said, the rules and regulations is critical in this area.
1: So when these events happen, are all the costs borne by the organizer? I mean, do taxpayers have to cover
0: the promoter costs? Really assumes the bulk of the costs of these events. The commission itself would have some, you know, logistical organizational costs, but for the most part, the promoter assumes the bulk of the expense.
1: And here on PEI, would the commissioner be able to bring in their own staff for just for the events? I suppose there'd be no permanent staffing for this.
0: It's like anything, you bring in an official for, you know, any competition, sporting competition. Now it's pretty much the same with the competitive sports. There's the investigators and officials are trained to deal with the specific areas that they're responsible for during an event, but as I said, it's event specific.
1: Are you going to be amalgamating the regulations in New Brunswick and Nova Scotia to create a PEI?
0: We'll be looking very closely at those. We have the luxury of working with all of the commissions and have had that luxury for a number of years now. So we learn from all of them. They're very good to share information. So we want to model Nova Scotia and New Brunswick because the promoters in this area basically follow the same format and procedures.
1: And when we talked to the head of Fight League Atlantic, they sort of said, well, within a year, we expect to have a card here on PEI. Is that a fair assumption?
0: I'd like to hope that would be fair. Is that I think what lies ahead for us now is developing the regulations to, you know, sort of mirror the act. So we need to ensure that everything's in place before we can press go.
1: Have people been reacting to this? Have you been hearing from members of the public?
0: I think for the most part, we did a public consultation on this, and generally speaking, people were pleased with it and, you know, look forward to it coming. As I said, it's been something that's been on the radar for a long time, so I think people were pleased to see that there's finally a commission in place, or will be.
1: John, appreciate you coming by.
0: No problem. Thank you for having me.
1: John Morrison is PEI's Director of Sport, Recreation, and Physical Activity. One of the things John has been working on and will continue to work on is the creation of a combat sports commissioner position and, of course, the regulations to allow combat sports here on PEI. 21 minutes after 7.
2: Hi, this is Edie Rogers calling from St. Peter's Cathedral in Charlottetown. Well, it seems like it's our turn to hold a churchyard sale. So this Saturday, June 13th, we will be having our mega yard sale. The hall is jam-packed. There's items for all sorts. As well, we have some furniture and a women's clothing boutique. There's coffee and muffins. And the doors open at 9 until 2. So that's St. Peter's Cathedral on Rochford Street having its annual mega yard sale. See you Saturday.
1: 1-800-680-1898 or islandmorning@cbc.ca if you'd like to chat with us about upcoming not-for-profit events. You may recall hearing about a Hillsborough hospital patient went missing last month while on an escorted leave. Robert Kelly's was involuntarily committed and has not been found since leaving. He's also been not criminally responsible for the offense that brought him to the Hillsborough Hospital. And for some, this story brings to mind Colton Clarkin. less than 3 years ago, Clarkin, another involuntary patient at the Hillsborough Hospital, took off into the woods while on a walk with his dad, later dying by suicide. A coroner's inquest called for changes to how patients are treated and supervised. Health PEI says it's investigating how Robert Kelly did go missing. Rebecca Jaseman is the executive director of mental health and addictions and talked with Wayne Thibodeau.

0: In response to any incident, Health PEI will take a look at our policies, our processes, and review whether there are any potential improvements to be made.
1: A couple of specifics around that I'm not sure what you're able to answer, but where was this individual at the time that he went missing?
0: That's really not something I can speak to.
1: Was he being supervised?
0: I can't speak to the details of a specific patient's case. That is protected information.
1: Would an individual like him who was out in the public have supervision on a regular basis, just generally?
0: There's different types of passes that patients can be offered. So passes can be escorted or unescorted. The escorted passes could be a staff member, it could be a one-to-one worker, it could be a family member. And passes can be for specific purposes. They can be limited to the grounds or they can have other geographic limitations.
1: And how is that determined, whether it's escorted or not escorted?
0: It's determined by the psychiatrist based on an assessment of the individual's readiness and clinical needs.
1: And can we say whether this individual was escorted or not escorted?
0: I can't speak to the details of a specific case.
1: My understanding is that this wasn't the first time regarding this individual. Do you track when patients go missing, and how often does it happen?
0: We certainly monitor and record any incidents that do happen in the interest of reviewing and identifying areas for improvement. Again, I can't speak to the details of an individual patient.
1: So is this something that happens frequently?
0: This is something, I mean, absences happen very rarely.
1: Do you have a number? Do you know how many?
0: I do not have a number. It's something that we could follow up if required.
1: Yeah. I'm not sure you can answer this, but was this individual determined to be a flight risk?
0: Again, I can't speak to specific patient information.
1: You talked about sort of that the psychiatrist would determine sort of whether it's an escorted or not escorted. Would one of the factors be whether or not that individual may be, any individual, not specifically this individual, would be a risk to the community?
0: Certainly the individual's history would be taken into account, as well as their current presentation, that would be assessed by the psychiatrist at the time that the pass was issued.
1: Certainly there was a very high profile case that prompted a coroner's inquest with somebody who left this facility, 2025 coroner's inquest examining Colton Clarkin's death. Very sad situation. There's a number of recommendations. I want to sort of make sure I understand those. Do you know how many of those recommendations from that coroner's inquest were implemented?
0: I believe that they have all been implemented or are in process. I could confirm that with you.
1: A couple in particular. One was a dedicated forensic facility, or at least arrangements made so that those needing that type of care can access it at a province. That was one of the recommendations. I know there certainly has been no new buildings built yet. How is Health PEI addressing that? Do we have a forensic facility here?
0: There is no dedicated forensic facility on Prince Edward Island. I am working with colleagues in other jurisdictions to explore opportunities for patient transfers when it would benefit their treatment plan. We do have, I will actually say that it has been partially implemented. We do have a memorandum of understanding with East Coast Forensic in Nova Scotia that has allowed us to transfer patients to East Coast for assessment, for example.
1: Health PEI was also told to adopt a risk assessment tool called WERS, W-E-R-S. I'm not sure I'm saying that correctly. Help me understand if that's been implemented.
0: So the Waypoint Elopement Risk Scale has been implemented. We piloted it in mid-2025, and the pilot was successful, so we're in the process of fully rolling it out to all inpatient mental health units. It is in place, and I will say that we're still early in its use and conducting ongoing staff training and education.
1: By implementing that, what's changed? What are you doing differently?
0: It's a validated set of questions that has evidence behind it that demonstrates that the responses to those questions can more accurately predict an individual's risk of elopement.
1: If there's one bit of feedback we got from some people regarding our coverage in this is, you know, should we be concerned about patients leaving this facility and maybe putting the community at risk? I wonder if you can speak directly to the people of Charlottetown, the people of PEI, the people who may even live near this facility, on the steps that you take to ensure not only that your patients are safe, but that the community around it is safe as well.
0: Certainly. Safety is a number one priority for Health PEI. And the information that I shared about the training that we provide to staff, about the communication that takes place, and the assessments that are done prior to issuing any privileges are all in the interest of maintaining patient safety, staff safety, and public safety. We are constantly looking at what we can do better. Any incident tells us that we have opportunities for improvement, and that's why we review our policies and our processes in response to any incident to make those improvements. That's also why the first step, really, coming out of any patient being AWOL or absent without authorization, is police notification to ensure that the proper authorities are notified immediately.
1: And to follow up from that, I guess the other question that they would ask us is, how could something like this happen? So if I put that question to you, how could something like this happen?
0: I can't get into specific details of the case. But I can say that we're doing everything we can to look at what improvements we can make to better assess and identify the way that we carry out our work to ensure that unauthorized absences don't happen in the future.
1: And has there been any changes as a result of this incident?
0: We're still in the process of reviewing policies and processes. I will say, as a result of that, we have confirmed that staff did exactly what they needed to do in terms of the notification of police immediately and followed those appropriate protocols. And I really appreciate the work that they put into that.
2: And we heard there Wayne Thibodeau's conversation with Rebecca Jessman, who is Executive Director of Mental Health and Addictions. Police say Robert Kelly was last seen wearing a black sweater, gray pants, and beige shoes. He's described as 5'7", 155 pounds, with brown hair and hazel eyes, and likely in the Charlottetown area. Anybody who has information on the whereabouts of Robert Kelly is asked to contact Charlottetown Police. 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Happens to be from Prince Edward Island. 7:30 right now, and time for the CBC News.
3: This is CBC News. It's 14 degrees in Harrington and 16 degrees in Stanhope. Good morning. I'm Alex MacIsaac. The Canadian National Institute for the Blind has closed its office space and store in Charlottetown. The organization says it will continue its programming supporting people with visual impairments, but those programs will now either have to run online or in other community spaces. Darcy McDougall was born blind and has been a lifelong client of the institute. He says the announcement came as a surprise.
4: It was done via an email sent out on Monday, announcing that it was closed on Monday. So there wasn't even any transition or anything like that. Look, by the time the email's out, it's already closed. I've had different emotions about a lot of anger.
3: The Institute's executive director says the organization remains focused on bringing people together and promoting accessibility on the island despite the closures. The province has released a strategy to protect youth from cyberbullying and online harassment. It comes 3 years after the death of a 17-year-old from Surrey who died by suicide after becoming the target of online sexual extortion. Robin Croucher is PEI's education minister and the MLA for Surrey Elmira. He said it would, quote, mean everything if the strategy could help protect youth online.
5: Any lives that are changed, any families that don't have to go through what, I'll just speak to the Burke family, what they have gone through and continue to go through every single day. If we save one family, one individual from that, then this will all be worth it. So,
3: the strategy focuses on six areas of action, including encouraging positive online behavior and increasing support available to youth and families. As part of the plan, the province is creating a $100,000 grant to help organizations create cyber violence prevention programs. Police say a patient who went missing while on an escorted leave from the Hillsborough Hospital in Charlottetown is still missing. Police say Robert Kelly went missing from Church Street in Cornwall. It's a short stretch of road with a church, a dentist's office, and a pub at the end of the road. Health PEI officials say they're reviewing what happened and looking into whether changes need to be made, but they wouldn't answer specific questions. Rebecca Jessman is Executive Director for Mental Health and Addictions.
0: Safety is a number one priority for Health PEI. The training that we provide to staff about the communication that takes place and the assessments that are done prior to issuing any privileges are all in the interest of maintaining patient safety, staff safety, and public safety.
3: Jessman says most of the recommendations from a coroner's inquest into the death of another involuntary patient at the hospital have either been implemented or are in progress. Police say there's nothing to indicate Kelly intends to harm anyone or himself. A Prince County man is facing dangerous driving charges after police say they got more than a half dozen complaints about a Dodge Charger on Monday night. Police say they got calls about a black car with tinted windows driving too fast through a number of communities. The force says officers tracked down the vehicle and identified the driver, but they then fled the scene. The driver was later arrested by RCMP. The 29-year-old is expected to be charged with both dangerous driving and flight from police. And finally, Parks Canada is launching a new campaign it hopes will help visitors navigate parking in the national park after a record-breaking number of park goers caused congestion last summer. Jenna Legg reports.
6: Parks Canada is anticipating busy parking lots again this season, and it's launching a new social media campaign it hopes will help. It will highlight its online parking tool and talk about parking safely for both visitors and the environment. Leslie Quinn is the compliance team lead at PEI National Park.
7: If it looks like a dune, if it looks like something you would want to protect, please don't park on it. But if you see other vehicles pulling off on the side of the road, follow suit, make sure both your tires are past that white line, and then exit your vehicle very carefully.
6: Parks Canada also reminds drivers to slow down on their way, adding that park wardens and RCMP enforce speed limits in the park. Doug Campbell is a park warden.
8: We just recommend that when you get in the park, just kind of, you know, ease in, enjoy your ride, maybe put the car in cruise control and just take in the view.
6: The online parking tool, Parks Now, will be updated with real-time parking information. Park Smart posts are expected to start hitting social media later this month. Jenna Legg, CBC News, Stanhope.
3: And that is the latest from CBC News. 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
2: We expect to see some sunshine today, and it's starting to peek through right now here on University Avenue. Sunshine and temperatures into the high 20s. We are looking for temperatures to stay that way tomorrow, too. And even overnight tonight, we are looking for the temperatures to drop back to only about 12 degrees. So that's still a little warmer than we normally have during our overnight hours. So clouds this morning, showers and fog patches seem to be disappearing rather quickly. Partly cloudy through tonight and mostly cloudy in the morning with fog patches and a high near 20. Right now, we have a temperature of 15, mostly cloudy at the Charlottetown Airport, a temperature of 16 in Summerside. 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Saturday night, the fastest stock cars in the Maritimes are going to be at Oyster Bed Speedway. And the defending Easy Clean Super Late Model Series champion, 10, Woolrich, will be there to defend his 2025 championship. A lot of experience behind the wheel. The 20-year-old has been driving for 13 years. I'll do the math for you. He started driving at 7. Last year, he beat drivers who've been at it for decades, choosing consistent finishes over finishing first, all while driving a race car that at this level costs about $100,000. Tanton doesn't own the race car, by the way, so a little more pressure there. I met Tanton at the 01 Motorsports Race Shop earlier this week.
9: Tam Woldridge. I drive the number 01 Super Late Model in the Easy Clean Super Late Model Series. We're racing at Oyster Bed Speedway this Saturday night, and we're here in a race shop.
2: I guess first, Denton, take me through like your history. The first time you turned a wheel, did you know this was something you wanted to do?
9: I didn't at the time. I was only 7 years old, so I was just kind of getting my feet wet, and I didn't really know what I was doing. So it took a couple of years, but by the time I was, 12 or 13, I had figured out this is what I wanted to do.
2: Did they have to force you into the car at 7 years old?
9: No, they didn't have to force me. I willingly jumped in, and I'm pretty sure I made it down. It was down the drag strip. As soon as I was done, I was ready to go again.
2: And tell me about, the key to being and sticking with it, because you really, at 20 years old, you've got 13 years experience.
9: Yeah, a lot of years of experience, but it's what I like to do. It's is pretty much all day, every day. So, I really like it. And, by 12 and 13, I was hooked. So it doesn't take very much to keep me coming back.
2: And what was it like to make the jump to the late model? And as you say, you know, the more expensive cars and the more competitive racing.
9: Yeah, it was difficult. That was about 3 years ago now. So, it was just huge. But, it's a great team. And, they gave me all the tools that I needed to make the jump and make a smooth transition. So it's been a good, past 2 or 3 years, and looking to keep it going.
2: So when you talk about the team, tell me about the supports you have around you to do this kind of racing and race at this level.
9: Yeah, it takes a huge group. Obviously, the ownership group on this team between Troy, Robbie, Scott Livingston, Chris Fournier, it's huge to have those guys behind me, and then all the crew that show up, multiple nights a week and at the track every weekend, with Guppy and both Chris's, both Dave's, Troy, Robbie. There's just a huge group. So it takes all those guys and then a bunch of sponsors that we have on the car. So, between everybody, they all chip in their own ways, and it makes it go around.
2: And do you think about that, the sponsors and the names that are on the car? Do you help them? Like, what's your part in promoting the people who are paying for your racing?
9: Yeah, absolutely. They give an investment to us, but it's an investment, right? They're not just giving us money. We try to promote their business the best that we can. We have a big social media team that tries to keep, everybody up to date on where we're going and where they can see the car and who we got behind us. So, I try to focus on the competition side and making the car go really well. But, we got a ton of great people that are helping make sure that we're promoting all our sponsors.
2: So with that said, what skills do you bring to the race team? Are you the mechanic or you're the driver and tell the mechanics what needs to be done?
9: I try to fill a lot of hats, but a lot of times the guys tell me just get in and drive, not to worry about anything else. I usually try to spend most of my time on driving and what I can do to maximize us in that category. I do have an engineering background that I try to bring and, think of different ways that we can, make our stuff better and better our program. And then I'm here a couple nights a week too, trying to chip in on, whatever's needed. And I just try to fill as many hats as I can.
2: So what's it like? What was your first late model race like?
9: I'm trying to remember that. That was 2 or 3 years ago with a different team back then. But I think I was 16 at the time. I was, jumping into the big car. It was the biggest car that I'd driven with the most amount of power. So it was difficult. I was just trying to, make sure I got through the day clean and didn't make any mistakes and just tried to, limit the errors that we made on the racetrack. So it's a little bit different now. I have a lot of experience and, I'm not worried about making mistakes, but trying to, make moves and go forwards.
2: And tell me about that. What's the training like? Like, how do you become a better driver?
9: You just try to put in as much time as you can. I watch a lot of film. I spend a lot of time on my sim, running on iRacing. Just trying to, learn from the other competitors, right? There's guys that have been in this field that have been doing this since before I was born. So try to, watch what they do and see, the mistakes they've made in the past to try to limit those and, the moves that they make well. So.
2: And with that said, when you beat those guys who've been racing since before you were born, what's that like for you?
9: It's cool. It was a little bit more intimidating, maybe a couple years ago when I was 16, but I've raced with a lot of them now for 1 or 2 years. So I kind of know that, I have respect for them and they have respect for me. So, now it's just another competitor.
2: So where do you see your future? Is there a path forward, racing from the Maritimes and beyond? Because there's at least one truck driver, from Nova Scotia who's doing quite well right now.
9: Yeah, right now this is probably as far as it's going to go. This is as high as we can get around here. And to go around the States is a very tall task. You never know what could happen or what kind of sponsors and deals can come about. But I'm happy with where I'm at right now. And, we've got a great team. So we'll just keep on rolling with it for the next, hopefully, number of years.
2: Now, I take it at this level, guys aren't tearing up a lot of gear and pushing you out of the way.
9: It depends on the races you run and where you go. You can tear up more gear in some spots than others. For the most part, the guys that we race against have a lot of respect for each other, and we try to limit the gear. It's very expensive gear, but some of the bigger races, maybe the 250s, whenever there's a little bit higher stakes on the line, we get a little bit more rowdy, and sometimes some gear gets tore up then.
2: But when you're leaning against this machine, you're leaning against is $100,000. That's just the shell of this vehicle. That's before anything else is in it. Do you think about that?
9: Absolutely. The ownership group puts a lot of trust in me to make sure their gear comes home in one piece every week. So I try my best to get them the result that they deserve. And sometimes you got to lean on the quarter panels a little bit to do that, but try to keep it one piece with the scratches off it most weeks.
2: And how do you deal with the G's and all those forces that are on the track?
9: Yeah, I'm restrained pretty good in there with the seat that I have, all the equipment I wear. It does definitely play a toll. I know the first race or two of the year, getting back into it, you get a little more wear than at the end of the year. So the G's play a factor, and you know, just try to stay hydrated throughout the day and make sure you're ready to go.
2: Stanton Woolridge, who is the driver of the 01 Motorsports Super Late Model race car, the reigning Easy Clean Super Late Model Series champion. Those are the fastest and most expensive cars in the region. And they're going to be at Oyster Bed Speedway this Saturday night for a race car that starts around 5 o'clock. There's other classes that are going to be racing as well. And I mentioned at the start of this that Tan had consistent finishes last year to finish first. So that was just consistently being near the top. Won his first race, actually, just a couple weeks ago as part of that Super Late Model Series. It's coming up to 17 minutes now before 8 o'clock. So this is a great opportunity for us on Throwback Thursday to play a Throwback Thursday song. All kinds of songs about race cars, but one of these songs that just has endured for 38 years now. First recorded in 1998. Had a recent, 1988, it recently had renewed success and renewed interest when Tracy Chapman joined, if you remember during the Grammys, Luke Combs, who redid this song. Luke Combs said, this was a song I used to listen to in the car all the time with my dad, re-recorded it, and then, of course, they sang it together in the most recent Grammys. This was during the 70th birthday tribute concert in 1998 is where the first time Tracy Chapman performed Fast Car.

0: Wonderful Throwback Thursday tune there from Tracy Chapman. It's coming up to 12 minutes away from 8 o'clock. You know, parents struggle with this all the time. How much social media is too much for my kids? Well, the federal government has its thoughts moving to restrict young Canadians' access to social media. A possible ban that if you're under 16, you wouldn't be able to access certain social media platforms. Now, some of these platforms who can prove that they are making efforts to help reduce harm for kids may be able to get around this ban. Delaney Kelly wants to know a little bit more about what teens were thinking about this. So here's a little bit from the streets of Charlottetown yesterday. Some teens asking about what impact a social media ban would have on their lives.
1: My name is Darcy Redmond. I'm 14.
2: My name is Kinley Clove,
3: and I'm 14.
1: This cannot happen, because then I can't talk to a bunch of people.
2: Yeah. Then I would only be able to talk to Darcy at school.
3: Yeah.
2: That's so bad. That's illegal.
1: I can't live without Kinley.
2: Yeah.
1: Don't ban social media. If you do, then I'll be really sad.
2: We're going to protest.
1: I will protest. I'll make a sign.
2: So what would you do if tomorrow you just woke up and you couldn't log in to Snapchat, to Instagram, to TikTok?
1: If I couldn't log into Snapchat, I'd cry my eyes out because there's so many people I want to talk to, but I don't have their number and I can't ask because they don't go to our school.
2: So some teens say that social media has had an effect on their mental health. Have you experienced that at all?
1: I don't know how it would have an effect on your mental health. If someone's cyberbullying you, I just like block them, but I've never been cyberbullied. But I think it's like great because if I didn't have like TikTok or anything, I'd have nothing to do and then I'd just go crazy.
3: I would have nothing to do all day.
2: Yeah.
3: And that's pretty boring, so yeah.
2: But maybe you guys could spend more time together doing stuff you like to do.
3: We actually like to play Roblox. play Roblox every day.
1: But we can't play Roblox without being able to call each other on Snapchat.
2: I think there's an alternative to just banning
1: it. I got an idea. Instead of just banning it, make people like confirm their age and then set up a screen time for them so they like can't be on social media too long.
3: Yeah.
2: What age do you think people should be allowed to have social media?
3: Whenever they want.
1: I think over 13, because 13 is when you turn into a teenager.
3: Yeah.
1: If I'm just doing nothing all day at home, I'm bored, and I don't like to read books, because books are so, like, hard to focus on. I can't focus on a book.
3: I have ADHD. And
1: I just feel like I'd be a lot sadder if I did have social media, because then I'd have nothing to do. Like, nothing to distract me from being bored.
3: People think that social media is hurting our mental health, but without social media, I'd be depressed.
1: I'd be so depressed without social media. I don't know why. I just know I would be. Mm-hmm. Like, if I lose my phone for a day, it's, like, the worst day of my life.
3: Yeah, that's why I try to be nice to my parents and not give attitude.
1: Also, if social media is, like, hurting people because people are saying rude things to each other, they should just, like, enforce stricter things and, like, not let you say bad words, and they like look over the message before you send it just to see if it's like appropriate. Mark Carney does not know what it's like to be a teenager in these days, and he doesn't know how much we like social media, but he's the one that wants to ban it.
3: Yeah.
1: But that won't affect him at all. So like, why does he care?
3: Exactly.
1: Okay, that's all I gotta say.
4: Hi, I'm Adrian Rakshan, and I'm 14. I like social media. I like to like be in contact with my friends, like Snapchat, and then like social media can like teach you lots of good stuff.
2: What have you learned on social media?
4: To do tricks on skis.
2: How would it feel if just one day you couldn't use it anymore?
4: I feel sad. I think they should make it for like younger people, like under 10, because like they're still like children.
2: Do you think, you know, if you didn't have it, maybe you'd do some other things and develop other skills that might help you in different ways?
4: No, because social media helps like find the skills that you want to like do or stuff like that, like sports.
2: Do your parents monitor your social media at all?
4: Sometimes they check my screen time.
5: My name's Reed Weatherspoon and I'm 14 years old. It might not be a bad idea. I feel like a lot of people spend a lot of time on it when you could be doing other things, like going outside or something.
2: What's your relationship like with social media?
5: I don't like have all the apps, but I have a few.
2: Do your parents watch how much you consume on social media?
5: I'd say so, yeah. They just have like stuff on my phone where they can see what I'm doing.
2: What would you?
0: That's Delaney Kelly speaking with some young folks in Charlottetown. to learn a little bit more about this ban and what people are saying about the potential to, well, not only put the ban in place, but enforce it. Amber Mack is here. Amber MacArthur, of course, technology expert, host of the Amber Mack Show, and has as much street cred on PEI as those kids, because, of course, she's an Islander. How are you?
6: I'm doing great. Thanks so much for having me.
0: They're crying. They're protesting. They're telling Mark Carney what to do. Well, at least there's something for kids to get excited about, I suppose, politically. What do you think?
6: Yeah, I mean, some interesting clips there.
0: What do you think of what you heard?
6: I thought it was pretty unsurprising. I have a 17-year-old at home, and it was interesting when news of this ban came my way. He said pretty much the same thing, that it was not a great idea. And, you know, sometimes the kids are right. I think the idea of banning social media seems really neat and tidy, but when you dig into the details, it gets much more complex. And unfortunately, it actually places the responsibility on the teens and the parents to be the ones who are doing the work, when actually the technology companies in the first place could actually just design social media platforms that were safer and algorithms that were less risky and unsafe.
0: So why is it that governments are choosing the ban, as you say, as opposed to just, you know, somehow finding a way to force or strong arm these companies into creating safer platforms?
6: Well, I think when you actually dig a little bit into the Safe Social Media Act, what you start to see is that they are actually placing some responsibility on these technology companies. So the ban is actually just one part of the act. So, for example, they will also have a digital safety commission, and that commission will be responsible to decide how platforms comply with this ban. And there could be fines and restrictions in place along the way. So the ban is not happening immediately. And I think that's really important to stress. In fact, many people are saying that it could be a year and a half till this law goes into place and before young people see this ban, and it may evolve along the way. So I do want to say that within the Safe Social Media Act, I think the ban is probably the fuzziest piece of this legislation. There are some other good things in the act as well.
0: So let's talk about that. What do you see as the positives aside from the ban, which seems to be, you know, the headline grabber?
6: Yeah, it really is the headline grabber. And it's important to talk about things like AI chatbot regulation, which is also in the act. So that means that there would be regulation around chatbot services. So that would mitigate the risk. So, for example, these services would not be able to share in harmful content, act as humans. And finally, we're seeing some regulation when it comes to those chatbots, which is really good, because we all know the harm that can happen with these chatbots. And in some cases, there are young people who have taken their lives because of these conversations. So that's one piece. We also have the duty for platforms to make content inaccessible. And what that means essentially is that if there were non-consensual intimate images being shared on social media, the platforms would finally have to be responsible for taking down those images and removing them. So that's another good piece of this legislation. So there's a few things in here that are good. I think the ban is unfortunately going to be the big distraction, because so many people are worried about it. But I do want to stress that could take a really long time.
0: Now, the province here, and I know you keep an eye on PEI News, but there's a strategy now being developed by the province to protect island youth from cyber violence and cyber bullying. Are these going to get muddled together now, the social media ban and the cyber bullying, which can happen outside of social media platforms?
6: Yeah, I mean, you know, it's really interesting, because years ago, actually, you guys had me on, I wrote a book about keeping kids safe online. And I kind of regret writing that book, because I put a lot of the responsibility again on parents and on kids. And I think we're seeing the same thing in terms of cyberbullying, where, we're not holding these companies accountable along the way. We do really need federal legislation that says that these companies are not allowed to come into this country and operate like this to put anyone in harm's way. And that includes people beyond just teenagers. And I really want to stress this piece, because what ends up happening in terms of what we're seeing, whether it's misinformation or disinformation or cyberbullying, a lot of this happens because of just poorly designed social media platforms. And that may affect, you know, my 80-year-old mother imprints that are dialed. It may also affect a teen. So the companies themselves should be responsible for designing platforms that are safe and that have guardrails in place. If you are cyberbullied, there should be recourse that you can take. there should be repercussions. But unfortunately, within the universe of social media, like Meta, for example, which owns Facebook and Instagram, now that's entirely run by bots and there's no recourse for individuals.
0: I appreciate your time, Amber Mack. Thanks for joining us.
6: Thanks so much for having me.
0: Amber MacArthur is a technology expert from PEI, host of The Amber Mack Show, which you can sign up for online and see on many platforms. You also heard there from some local teens talking about that possible social media ban. And you know that that is going to be the headline story here on World Report, which is coming up in about 90 seconds time. On the other side of World Report at 8 o'clock, we'll check in with Tina Simpkin. We'll also hear how things are going to be a little different at PEI National Park. For a short period of time, for 10 days, there's an entry fee. We'll explain that little oddity and what you should do before you visit the park coming up in our last half hour. Scott Regeer is setting us up for that very first World Cup game that Canada will be playing tomorrow and World Cup action, which starts today. It's all coming up the final half hour of Island Morning for this Thursday on 96.1 FM and the CBC Listen app. World Report is coming up next at 8 o'clock.
7: Today on Q. After a decade away, the legendary Canadian indie rock band Broken Social Scene are back with a new album. 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
8: 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The CBC News is next. Coming up in half an hour, it's The Current with Matt Galloway.
9: In the decades after the Second World War, hundreds of thousands of Canadian women were forced to give up their babies for adoption. We'll hear from women about the long-term effects this had and why they want an apology from the government. That's coming up on The Current.
10: This is World Report. Good morning. I'm Marcia Young. The FIFA Men's World Cup officially kicks off today as the tournament begins. U.S. Immigration and Customs Enforcement is clarifying its role north of the border. An ICE spokesperson tells CBC News the agency will not support security or conduct any law enforcement at Canadian matches. Earlier this year, Toronto City Council passed a motion opposing the presence of ICE agents in the city. For a second night, violent anti-immigration riots have left parts of Belfast damaged. Police in full riot gear used water cannons to disperse crowds. Demonstrators torched a vehicle and threw firebombs. The unrest started after a video went viral showing a man being critically injured in a stabbing on Monday. An asylum seeker is now facing charges of attempted murder. Anna Cunningham reports from London.
11: Police in full riot gear, backed up by armoured vehicles on the streets of Belfast for a second night. In one area north of the city, a crowd of some 300 people gathered, burning a truck, throwing bricks and petrol bombs at police. Wearing dark clothing and face coverings, they tried to reach a hotel used by asylum seekers. Scrawled on a wall in West Belfast next to a burnt-out car, the words, "Local homes for local people." Paul Doherty, a Belfast councillor, has been helping families who were chased out of their homes.
12: This violence has really taken even me back to very dark days of the Troubles.
11: The Troubles is the term used to describe the violent conflict in Northern Ireland from the late 60s to the late 90s between paramilitary groups and British security forces and nationalist and unionist communities. Hilary Benn, the Secretary of State for Northern Ireland, says this violence is racist thuggery.
13: If you're burning someone out of their home, saying foreigners out, what other word would you use to describe what has been going on?
11: People from Uganda, Somalia, Eritrea, Sudan, Ukraine forced to flee their Belfast homes.
14: They were terrified. Kids were crying.
11: Twazil Mohammed, a Sudanese refugee, works in Belfast, supporting other refugees and asylum seekers.
14: These are people who recently fled the war in Sudan too.
11: The family of the victim of Monday's knife attack have appealed for what happened not to divide people or fuel hostility. Anna Cunningham, CBC News, London.
10: In Iran, video posted to social media shows missiles being fired from the city of Zanjan. Iran's Revolutionary Guard says it is carrying out retaliatory attacks against U.S. bases in the region. The U.S. military says it's been striking military sites across southern Tehran. And U.S. President Donald Trump is expressing his frustration with the pace of negotiations. In a Canadian exclusive, CBC News is reporting from Iran with permission of the government. Tehran imposes restrictions on international journalists. However, officials do not check our material before it is broadcast. The CBC's senior international correspondent, Margaret Evans, is in the capital. And Margaret, what can you tell us?
15: Well, Marcia, this is the second day in a row that we've seen the United States and Iran firing on each other or targets related to them. And this is in the midst of what is supposed to be a ceasefire agreed in April. We received the first reports of a U.S. strike on targets in Iran as we arrived in Tehran last night. The Islamic Revolutionary Guard here in Iran has said they then launched 18 separate strikes against U.S. military targets in the region. And we've also heard from the Jordanian military that they were active overnight intercepting some of those strikes. All of this comes, you know, in the hours after a Qatari delegation left Tehran. They were here to try and gain traction on what's being called a memorandum of understanding between Iran and the United States to put a more permanent, you know, form of peaceful discussions or discussions about peace in place.
10: Margaret, what's the mood in Iran right now?
15: In terms of ordinary Iranians, you know, whenever they hear about a strike, you know, it's a return to fear of more of an all-out war. And beyond that, absolutely everybody talks about the economy and the hit that people are taking, inflation just being wildly out of control. From the government's point of view, from the Iranian authorities' point of view, there is ongoing defiance outwardly, and I think it's matched by some confidence inwardly as well, that the belief that they are managing their Trump card, if you like, no pun intended, of the Strait of Hormuz really well, that they see it as a bargaining chip that they've managed well, that they're going to be able to continue to hold as this continues. And what it seems like we're heading into is a bit of a tit for tat limbo that seems to exist without any movement towards, you know, a lasting resolution one way or the other. And people are just wondering who holds out the longest, the United States or Iran?
10: Thank you, Margaret.
15: Thanks for having me.
10: The CBC's senior international correspondent, Margaret Evans, in Tehran. The U.S. midterm elections are approaching. There are signs of friction among Republican supporters. A political summit for Christian conservative women wrapped up in Texas. And as the CBC's Katie Simpson reports, there was an unexpected voice of dissent among the speakers.
16: The people that voted for Trump are just very fed up.
17: Conservative influencer Savannah Stone is so frustrated with President Donald Trump. She says she will not be voting in the U.S. midterms, the November elections that will determine control of Congress. The 21-year-old, who has 800,000 followers across her social media platforms, says it's because Trump hasn't delivered on his promises.
16: He made it seem like everything was going to become more affordable. Now the economy's worse. You know, he promised no more wars in the Middle East, and we are in a war. So it's disappointing.
17: Stone was a featured speaker at the Turning Point USA Women's Leadership Summit this past weekend in San Antonio, a gathering mostly of college students who are united mostly by their Christian faith and support of socially conservative politics. Criticism of Trump is rare among these voters, who tend to support Republicans no matter the president's controversies, according to John Taylor, a political science professor at the University of Texas.
18: They tend to just decide it doesn't matter as much as the idea that we want a more faithful, more godly country.
17: If there is a splintering of this movement, it could be a blow to the Republican Party that is trying to recreate the broad coalition of support that reelected Trump in 2024. Katie Simpson, CBC News, San Antonio, Texas.
10: The Newfoundland and Labrador government is reviewing old neighborhood safety legislation. The House of Assembly passed the Safer Communities and Neighborhoods Act back in 2007, but it was never officially proclaimed into law. As Arianna Kellen tells us, the unproclaimed legislation is drawing mixed reviews.
19: At one point, there were shots fired into that home.
20: For years, Stephen Gardner and his neighbors in downtown St. John's looked for solutions, how to shut down so-called trap houses, havens for drugs and crime. Gardner says no matter where they turned, it seemed no one had a solution.
19: Many of the residents are down here running scared.
20: In 2007, the government of the day introduced legislation meant to address that. The Safer Communities and Neighborhoods Act, or SCAN, uses civil law and enforcement units to issue warnings for homeowners, evict residents, and shut down drug houses. But it was never put into force.
21: Noise all the time, cars stopping, a lot of traffic.
20: Ron Jodry lives in St. Stephen, New Brunswick, where the legislation is active. He says SCAN helped his neighborhood by shutting down problem properties, but not everyone sees it as a solution.
22: They haven't gotten that balance right.
20: Megan McDermott is with the BC Civil Liberties Association, where the law is also on the books, but not in effect.
22: People can be displaced and have things happen to them with a really big impact, and it can happen really quickly.
20: She's concerned about cases of mistaken identity or having law-abiding citizens swept up in a SCAN raid in a housing unit. Back in Newfoundland and Labrador, the Justice Minister is now taking a second look, saying the nearly 20-year-old legislation is being reviewed. Arianna Kelland, CBC News, St. John's.
10: That is the latest national and international news from World Report. For news anytime, cbcnews.ca. If you're enjoying the World Report podcast, please follow us and tell a friend. It helps spread the word. I'm Marcia Young.

0: We have the sunshine and the clouds around. Temperatures are going to be getting up to a high of 27. Tina Simkin will set up the next couple of days for us during the final half hour of Island Morning for this Thursday. Business is picking up at PEI National Park, too. Entrance to the park will be free for most of the season, except for 10 days.
1: I think that may be a little confusing for people. They may get set back a bit, thinking, well, I didn't bring my wallet because I thought it was going to be free today. So I don't understand why just for 10 days people have to pay.
0: We'll try to sort through that and hear a little bit more about some of the things that you can use before, some of the online things you can use before heading out to the park. That is coming up before the show wraps at 8:30 this morning. And we are going to check in with Tina right after Alex has a look at news headlines.
2: Hey, Mitch. It's been more than a month since a patient from Hillsborough Hospital went missing in Cornwall, and there are still more questions than answers about what happened that day. Health PEI officials say they're reviewing what did happen and looking at whether changes need to be made. And the RCMP says there will be no charges laid in connection with the death of a teenager on an island highway last month. The 13-year-old was struck by a transport truck while she was crossing the road to get to her school bus. And PEI has a new head of family medicine. Dr. Kevin Orkinton took the position with Health PEI in April. He says he hopes to rebuild trust in family medicine in the province and bring new healthcare practitioners to the island. I'll have those stories and more at 8:30.
0: And Tina joins us with a final look at your CBC weather. I see the sun continuing to shine here on University Avenue, Tina. Times, I should say.
3: Yeah, exactly. At times. And I think the clouds will be in and out of our skies throughout the day. But generally speaking, we'll see more sunshine this afternoon than the clouds. But we'll call it a general mix of sun and clouds by this afternoon. 27 degrees for the high today with a southerly wind. It will be cooler along the coast. So that's where you find some relief if you're finding that 27 a little bit too warm. Temperatures tonight should drop to around 12 degrees under partly cloudy skies. A few fog patches developing. And then tomorrow we do have a wind shift in the afternoon. Our southerly winds that have been light will become northeasterly, 20 gusting up to 40 kilometers per hour. So we'll start off with maybe a mix of sun and clouds, but the clouds will pretty much increase throughout the day today, or tomorrow, I should say, with a chance of showers in the afternoon. And I wouldn't rule out some morning fog patches as well tomorrow morning. But all in all, temperatures staying above where they should be for this time of year for the next couple of days.
0: Do appreciate this, Tina. And we'll not chat tomorrow because we're going to be on location, but we'll certainly send along the details of the weather and we'll pass them along. But
3: sounds good.
0: We'll talk
3: Enjoy.
0: To you on Monday. Yeah, we're going to be up in Western PEI, so where they get the weather first most of the time.
3: Absolutely. They can tell you what's going on in the next hour or so.
0: Yeah, that's right. So we'll talk to you on Monday, but we'll share your forecast tomorrow.
3: Sounds good.
0: Thanks. Tina Simkin at the Maritime Weather Center. It's 13 minutes after 8 o'clock right now. As I mentioned, Island Morning on 96.1 FM and the CBC Listen app. You know, PEI National Park has been a little busier over these past few days. They're ready to welcome folks for the busy season. A few things that you can do, though, before you plan your trip. Number one, the Canada Strong Pass is back, so that means no entry fee. But that's not the case this week. You actually have to pay a fee until June 18th. Now, Laura Meter spoke with some people at PEI National Park about how they feel about having to pay this week. Jenna Legg caught up with Park Warden Doug Campbell for some general information and some things to keep in mind.
1: Melanie Taylor.
4: Entrance to the National Park is mostly free this year, but between June 8th and June 18th, people have to pay. So I think a lot of people have probably heard about the Canada Strong Parks. The National Parks are free entrance. There's a lot of coverage about it. But how do you react to someone who comes to the park, but there's this little time period in June where people have to pay? What do you think of that?
1: I think that may be a little confusing for people. They may get set back a bit, thinking, well, I didn't bring my wallet because I thought it was going to be free today. So I don't understand why just for 10 days people have to pay. So I hope they're doing something good with the money, but I just don't understand why only 10 days, I guess, is my answer.
4: What happened when you were coming in today? Did you have to pay?
1: No, well, she asked us when we were coming in if we were passing through or what we were doing, and we were going to pass through, but I said I'd like to stick my feet in the water just for a couple of minutes, and she said, go ahead. You go and enjoy it. She said, I won't charge you for that. So it was nice. We didn't have to pay today.
4: Why do you think this will be confusing for people that they have to pay for that little time period in June?
1: Well, because they're going to know about Canada Strong, that the parks are going to be free. So then all of a sudden they show up and they have to pay. So it doesn't make any sense to me that they would have to pay for those 10 days. Again, do something good with the money if they're going to take it for 10 days.
5: April Torkopoulos?
4: I just told you about how the you have to pay to get into the parks. What happened to you when you came today?
5: We did not bring any money, and we just told them that. And the lady working there said that we could go ahead, that she would let it slide for today. I've never brought money before since November, so I didn't bring it today.
4: And I just told you how the parks are free for most of the summer, but not for this little 10-day period in June. What do you think?
5: I don't really understand it, because if it's free most of the year, what's the difference for just a couple of weeks? But I suppose that they have to get money to pay their employees somewhere, but it's a little confusing.
6: My name is Doug Campbell, and I'm a park warden here at PEI National.
7: And what do you want people to keep in mind this year when they're coming to the parks?
6: We want everyone to have a safe and enjoyable visit when they come to the park. So a couple of things we've implemented to help enhance safety. One of them is a pool inflatable ban. So any kind of pool floaties that people might take to a pool, like it could be like an air mattress or one of those rings. Some of them are fairly ornate and stuff with like a goose or something. They are bad in areas where we have winds and surf. So there's been a ban that we started last year. And since we started the ban, after the ban was implemented, there were no rescues involved. Prior to that, 50% of all surf guard rescues were because of involved pool inflatables, and to the point where in some situations we'd have to get a boat to come out and find people, because if you have an offshore wind, it doesn't take long to, you know, for somebody to get in trouble. We also have a dog prohibition, or I should say a domestic animal prohibition in PEI National Park. That's every year from April 1st until October 15th. And that is for safety of people. Not everybody likes having dogs. They're not all dog people. And it's for the safety of wildlife. So another reason we have the domestic animal ban on the beach is because of the piping plover. It's an endangered shorebird. And folks who visit the park at the beaches might see that some areas are off limits and there'll be signs up. And that means they cannot proceed beyond those signs in that section of beach because the plovers are nesting in that area. So we're trying to give them a leg up and help them out. So if people would cooperate and stay out of those areas, that'd be great. Dunes in PEI National Park are all off limits. There's a closure, so it's illegal essentially to go into the dunes, and they're very fragile ecosystems. They're

0: It's very well protected. We ask that they not take any sort of old paths that might have been illegal trails back in the day, and just to use those official accesses. And on that point, if they're at Ocean View, which is an area along at the end of the Gulf Shore Parkway overlooking Cavendish Beach, we have a lovely new boardwalk and look off there that's people are welcome to go out and take in the views. It juts out almost into the ocean. It's great. But the area there where the sandstone cliffs are, is that's off limits. It's closed. So we ask people to stay off those areas. They are closed by superintendent's order, so it's illegal to go in those areas. So the reason for that is to protect the sandstone cliffs because they're quite fragile. Their sandstone is not very durable. And also, they're unstable, too. So occasionally, large pieces of rock will fall. So just a reminder that that's not an access to the beach. So if you go to Ocean View, like enjoy the new kitchen shelters we have there and the look off, but there's no access to the beach. And we ask people to stay off the cliff.
1: And are there any fines that people maybe aren't aware of or you think wouldn't be something they would come to mind?
0: Entering the sand dunes, it's a $150 fine for that. The dog prohibition, they could get a $100 fine for taking the dog on the beach. Entering a closed pipe and plover area, that's $150 as well. We just ask that also people let wild animals stay wild. So no feeding of wildlife. I know some people think they're doing a great thing by stopping and rolling down the window, but that animal, like a fox, will get habituated to human food and they'll associate the cars with food. And we've had situations where multiple kits in one family have been killed because they come out and they don't have any fear of people or vehicles anymore.
2: That's Warden Doug Campbell at PEI National Park speaking with Jenna Legg. You also heard from a couple of folks talking with Laura Meter about that charge that is being levied on people, I suppose, or not, based on those two examples, visiting the park until June 18th. It's 21 minutes after 8 o'clock right now. 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
2: Woo! It's like Christmas Eve for footy fans around the country. Canada playing its first World Cup match tomorrow. Scott Regier of CBC Sports joins us with a look at the team's chances and what kind of legacy this tournament could leave behind across the country. Scott, it's great to chat again.
4: Good morning, Mitch.
2: Just how big a deal is this particular match?
4: It's massive. When Canada kicks off against Bosnia and Herzegovina tomorrow, an estimated 500 million people worldwide will be tuning in. The only sports event held in this country that's come even close to that kind of reach is the opening ceremony at the Vancouver Olympics. So Toronto has a pretty unique chance to show itself off tomorrow, Mitch. Expect plenty of drone shots capturing images of the CN Tower, the Sky Dome, and the tens of thousands of people who will be attending the FIFA Fan Festival around the shores of Lake Ontario. There is a bit of rain in the forecast, so hopefully from a TV visual standpoint, that won't put too much of a damper on things. As for the game itself, Mitch, a slightly wet pitch, since the grass has been immaculately manicured, tends to result in a faster, more technical game.
2: Okay, so let's talk about that, the game itself. Do the conditions suit Canada?
4: Well, with skilled attackers like Steph Eustachio, Ismail Kone, Tejon Buchanan, they do. Now, Canada's ranked 30th according to FIFA. That's 34 spots ahead of tomorrow's opponents. That said, Bosnia and Herzegovina, they've been in fine form of late. They ousted Wales and then Italy in qualifying for this tournament, in part because they boast one of the planet's most accomplished goal scorers. That's Edin Dzeko. By contrast, Mitch, Canada's best strikers, Jonathan David and Kyle Larin, have both been going through an extended dry spell. There is also the possibility of opening game nerves. Half of the Canadian roster hasn't played in a World Cup before. And one of the guys who has, defender Alistair Johnson, says he's been preaching, don't get overwhelmed by the moment.
5: It's just a good reminder that let's just not waste those first 10, 15 minutes. It's really difficult to do when you're playing at such a high level and such a big game to not, you know, look around the crowd and kind of try and just absorb it. But it's one of those ones is, can you just get after it right from the first listen? I think Jesse's football actually tends to help with that, is that it's you're so focused on that first duel, playing in behind, being on the aggressor, that I think it kind of, you're so focused on that that you don't get too caught up in what's going on outside of that. But yeah, look, us experienced guys, we're trying our best to help out, but we know it's not easy. It's still going to be a big moment for all of us, a home World Cup, an opening game.

0: game, but still something that I think everyone's really just looking forward to and excited for.
1: Johnson's focus on starting strong does have some historical weight behind it. The team that nets the opening goal in a World Cup match, Mitch, ends up winning around 70% of the time.
2: I would imagine, though, this isn't one of those "it's an honor to be nominated" moments. Where do you think Canada will fare overall at the tournament?
1: Better than they ever have, which isn't saying a ton. They've only ever qualified for two other World Cups, and they lost every game they played. That said, Mitch, this Canadian team should win one, possibly two matches at this tournament. One should come against Qatar. The other could happen tomorrow against Bosnia and Herzegovina. Now, a victory against Switzerland, that's the other team in Canada's group, would be a significant upset. A lot depends on the health of Alphonso Davies. He is Canada's one true superstar. He's recovering from a hamstring injury. And if he regains something close to full fitness, well, things could get interesting. Remember, World Cup hosts have historically outperformed their lot. South Korea serves as a great example of that. Back in 2002, they were ranked lower than Canada is right now. But led by their passionate home fans, they made it all the way to the semifinals, so you never know.
2: And what about after the World Cup is done, Scott? You have this energy, you've hosted the best players. You know, how does it help fuel the next generation or our hopes internationally?
1: Well, that is the long-term hope, for sure. I spoke to Sarah McConaughey about this. She's the Director of Community and Sport Inclusion with Soccer Canada.
3: There'll never be another period in our lifetime where there's this much interest or eyeballs on this sport across the system. So this is absolutely a once-in-a-generation opportunity for us to lean in and leverage. And the first experience of kids matters so much, right? What is that first soccer experience? That can ultimately lead to lifelong participation. The community clubs have the soccer expertise, right? The schools have the infrastructure. Everyone in Canada belongs in this sport. This sport is the Canadian game. This is our moment.
1: Now, McConaughey points out, Mitch, that soccer is already Canada's most popular sport amongst youth, citing its relatively low cost and its strong roots in local community, especially amongst new Canadians. But she says with the planet's eyes on the country for the World Cup, participation in the sport is only going to grow.
2: Now, Scott, you can imagine people are driving to work this morning and they're driving by Canada Games, the Canada Games field here at UPEI or some of the other mm-hmm. structures, that are left behind by these Canadian events. Does the World Cup have a legacy like this? If you inspire players, do you then have some sort of facilities where they can grow?
1: Well, outside of expensive upgrades to the World Cup stadiums in Vancouver and Toronto, Mitch, not much. And that's a problem. According to Diana Matheson, she is a co-founder of Canada's first pro women's league, the Northern Super League. Matheson's traveled from coast to coast to coast, building from the ground up. And she says, if you build it, they will come.
4: We've got $1 billion of public spending going into this World Cup in Canada. But what are we going to see left behind from these games? More than just upgrades to two men's professional soccer stadiums. And I think whether that's community soccer fields, like I said, indoor fields, those mid-sized stadiums that the Northern Super League wants to be playing in, 8 to 18,000 seat stadiums, pretty much don't exist in Canada. We've got one mid-sized stadium for every 5 million Canadians, where the rest of our peers like Sweden, Australia, they have a mid-sized stadium for every 500,000 people. So massive gap there that I think we can say, FIFA 2026, how are we impacting Canadian sport in the long run? For me, the answer has got to be infrastructure.
1: To that end, Mitch, Matheson is happy with the news. A new national training center is in the works. The facility will serve as a year-round hub for Canada Soccer's national teams and will focus on player development as well as coach and referee education. Now, this will be the country's first purpose-built home for the sport, although we don't know yet where it will be located or exactly how the $250 million it's going to cost will be covered. At this point, FIFA may provide funding for it. So, with Canada set to kick off its home World Cup tomorrow, Mitch, there are questions on and off the pitch in the near and the long term.
2: But the long wait is over for now, Scott. Thanks for this.
1: You betcha.
2: Scott Regier, producer with CBC Sports. 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
5: And I see CBC News Network is out right now, as a matter of fact, and they're on site of some of those celebrations in Toronto. So there you go. Lots on the go there when it comes to the FIFA World Cup tomorrow.
2: We are going to be in Tyne Valley. We're going to have Valley Pearl Oysters to talk about the oyster industry. There is a lot to talk about. I think anybody who had predictions for how this season would go have been sort of rethinking, because it's kind of been worse than anybody expected. A lot of people said it was going to be bad. Nobody expected this bad. Nobody expected this bad this quickly. We're going to hear from people who are having to, well, basically alter and change their lives completely to fish for the oysters this year. We're going to hear from people who are changing their business plans. We're going to hear from the province about its strategy. What's it trying to do by offering some of these incentives, and the federal government as well? Robert Morrissey will be one of our guests. That is, of course, a longtime MP for Western PEI. We'll have the fisheries minister joining us as well tomorrow, Ernie Hudson. A short drive for Minister Hudson and for Minister Morrissey as well. Many of the folks many of the folks who are involved in this story are from Western PEI. So that's where we're heading, to Western PEI tomorrow. Coffee will be on, donuts or muffins will be available. You have an opportunity to join us as well to talk oysters. If you're being affected by what's happening in the oyster industry, please come forward. Say hi. We're going to be at Valley Pearl Oysters tomorrow between 6 and 8:30, a broadcast of Island Morning from the road, on the road. And on the road this morning, you're going to need your sunglasses. Sun's on the way. Full forecast right after the 8:30 CBC News.
6: This is CBC News. It's 14 degrees in North Cape and 16 degrees in St. Peter's. Good morning. I'm Alex McIsaac. Police say a patient who went missing while on an escorted leave from the Hillsborough Hospital in Charlottetown more than a month ago has still not been found. Police say Robert Kelly went missing from Church Street in Cornwall. Health PEI officials say they're reviewing what happened and looking at whether changes need to be made, but they wouldn't answer any specific questions. Rebecca Jessman is the Executive Director for Mental Health and Addictions.
7: Safety is a number one priority for Health PEI. The training that we provide to staff about the communication that takes place and the assessments that are done prior to issuing any privileges are all in the interest of maintaining patient safety, staff safety, and public safety.
6: Jessman says most of the recommendations from a coroner's inquest into the death of another involuntary patient at the hospital have either been implemented or are in process. Police say there's nothing to indicate Kelly intends to harm anyone or himself. The Canadian National Institute for the Blind has closed its office space and store in Charlottetown. The organization says it will continue its programming supporting people with visual impairments, but those programs will now either have to run online or in alternate community spaces. Darcy McDougall was born blind and has been a lifelong client of the Institute. He says the announcement came as a surprise.
8: It was done via an email sent out on Monday, announcing that it was closed on Monday. So there wasn't even any transition or anything like that. Like, by the time the email's out, it's already closed. I've had different emotions about a lot of anger.
6: The Institute's executive director says the organization remains focused on bringing people together and promoting accessibility on PEI despite the closure. RCMP have concluded their investigation into the recent tragic incident that led to the death of a PEI teen. They say no charges will be laid in connection to what happened. 13-year-old Isabella Bastardo Jimenez was struck by a transport truck while she was crossing the highway to get to her school bus. She later died in hospital. Police say the truck's driver wasn't impaired or speeding. At the time the teen was struck, her school bus had its yellow flashing lights on, which means the truck driver legally just had to slow down and proceed with caution. There have been calls for changes to bus routes so students don't have to cross busy highways. PEI's education minister has said he plans to reevaluate all bus routes in the province this summer. UPEI has begun a long-awaited renovation of the Robertson Library. The building is more than 50 years old, and while no major structural changes are planned, the lobby will get a facelift with new decor, seating, and aesthetics. The next phase will start later this summer and will be an addition for the library's special collection and archives. Simon Lloyd looks after the area for the Robertson Library.
9: It's absolutely bursting at the seams. It's at and past capacity. And it's not just a box. It's space that, you know, has special climate control and security provisions, and also where we'll be able to put better accommodate oversized materials, parts of the university art collection, and so on.
6: The addition will increase the size of the Special Collections Department from 170 square meters to 660. Lloyd says it should be done next year. And finally, Parks Canada is launching a new campaign in hopes it will help visitors navigate parking in the national park after a record-breaking number of park goers caused congestion last summer. Jenna Legg reports.
10: Parks Canada is anticipating busy parking lots again this season, and it's launching a new social media campaign it hopes will help. It will highlight its online parking tool and talk about parking safely for both visitors and the environment. Leslie Quinn is the compliance team lead at PEI National Park.
11: If it looks like a dune, if it looks like something you would want to protect, please don't park on it. But if you see other vehicles pulling off on the side of the road, follow suit, make sure both your tires are past that white line, and then exit your vehicle very carefully.
10: Parks Canada also reminds drivers to slow down on their way, adding that park wardens and RCMP enforce speed limits in the park. Doug Campbell is a park warden.
12: We just recommend that when you get in the park, just kind of, you know, ease in, enjoy your ride, maybe put the car in cruise control and just take in the view.
10: The online parking tool, Parks Now, will be updated with real-time parking information. Park Smart posts are expected to start hitting social media later this month. Jenna Legg, CBC News, Stanhope.
6: And that's the latest from CBC News. You can follow updates throughout the day at our website, cbc.ca/PEI.
5: And we are going to be seeing some sunshine through the day today. We head up to a high of 27 degrees. We'll be somewhere near there tomorrow as well, although the clouds will start to build in through tomorrow and into the weekend. Hopefully we'll have a solid weekend, but we'll find out a little bit more about that tomorrow here on Island Morning. We are going to be live tomorrow from Valley Pearl Oyster. We're live every day. We're just going to be on location, I should say.
6: Yeah, I know what you mean.
5: I don't want people thinking we're like, this is recorded. surely we'd do a better job if it was recorded. Stop by and see us at Valley Pearl Oysters. We are going to be talking about the oyster industry. The fisheries minister will be there. The MP for the area will be there. We'll talk with Robbie Henderson, opposition MLA, who, of course, has brought a lot of these concerns forward in the legislature. We will also talk with some oyster growers and harvesters. Some harvesters who said, we're done. We're done halfway through the season. Finished. Fishing just can't keep up. We'll also get to know a little bit more about Bob McLeod, who's become one of the voices in this particular conversation, this particular news story. But we're going to tell you what Bob has been up to the last couple of weeks, what it's doing to him to have to spearhead these conversations and be part of these groups that are lobbying for more help for the harvesters. It's certainly taken a toll on Bob, and Bob is on the road these days just trying to make a living. We'll find out a little bit more about that. Live music from Jeff Noy, who happens to own Valley Pearl Oysters. Jeff's also a great musician, has written a song specifically about this issue. So we're going to have that song. We're going to have a couple of other songs, live entertainment, coffee and muffins. Make sure you join us tomorrow, Valley Pearl Oysters, between 6 and 8:30. If not, we'll be right back here, 96.1 FM and the Listen app.

0: social media is wildly inappropriate for minors. We need a minimum age, as we have for so many things in the real world. Lots of industries age gate. If you want to sell alcohol or if you want to do gambling.
1: It is hard to overstate the influence of Jonathan Haidt's The Anxious Generation. The book about the harms of social media on young people changed a conversation around the world, helped influence bans on phones in schools, and was a factor in Australia's move to limit social media to those 16 years of age and older. Now, Canada has followed suit. In a moment, the Minister of Canadian Identity and Culture, Mark Miller, on what limiting social media for kids might achieve and whether it will work. Also this morning, it has been a violent week in Belfast after a refugee from Sudan was charged with attempted murder in a stabbing attack in that Northern Ireland city. Protesters lit cars on fire and torched homes that they believed housed immigrants. In 30 minutes, what's behind the violence and how it connects to a larger discussion about immigration in the UK. And later.
2: I didn't want her to think she was just willingly given away. And so I knew that I had to be present and be strong when that day came, that I could tell her that she was always wanted and always loved.
1: Christine Naylor was 15 years old when she became pregnant. Her parents forced her to give her daughter up when the baby was just 4 days old. Christine is one of more than 300,000 young mothers in Canada forced to put their children up for adoption from the 1940s through the 1980s. Now, those mothers and their children are calling on the federal government to apologize for its role in these coerced adoptions. In an hour, the stories of mothers and children torn apart and looking for answers. But we begin with an attempt to make social media safer for kids. Good morning, I'm Matt Galloway, and this is The Current. After years in the making, Canada's online harms bill is here. The federal culture minister, Mark Miller, will be with us in a moment to talk about one of the most prominent aspects of this, restricting access to social media for kids under the age of 16. But we begin with what is in that bill broadly and what's not, and what, if any, impact this act will have on the corporations that control so much of our online lives. Emily Laidlaw is an associate professor in the Faculty of Law at the University of Calgary, also Canada Research Chair in Cybersecurity Law, and she was part of the Federal Expert Advisory Group on Online Safety that advised the government on this legislation. Emily, good morning.
3: Good morning.
1: Let's start with the part of this bill that is getting the most attention, and that is this proposed ban of social media for youth under the age of 16. Why is something like that important in 2026?
3: Yes. These companies have had many years to develop these products that are seen as, for many, as addictive, right? Like they have these infinite scrolling, these streaks, these pushing algorithms of problematic content like self-harm and eating disorder content. And so there have been calls for essentially an emergency break, that you pull that break and that kids are inherently vulnerable and shouldn't have access to it until they're a certain age. I would say that it's an emergency break here because it's only a pause. What they've proposed is that if you're under 16 years old, the companies cannot provide these services to you until they show a regulator that they've made them safe to kids. And then they will be let out of the penalty box and kids can use their services.
1: Will this make kids safer online?
3: I mean, hopefully. I think that the gold standard here, the key thing, is to put in place safety by design measures. And that is what the legislation is about. This idea of the ban is really secondary. It is that emergency break. But most of the act and most of what's going to happen here is a regulator will be able to hold companies accountable for putting in place safety measures and impose fines if they fail to do so.
1: We know that Australia has been down this road already in terms of limiting access to social media. And there's been reporting suggesting that about a quarter of kids under the age of 16 have gotten off those platforms, but many other kids are finding workarounds. How do you define success in something like this?
3: Well, it's almost impossible for regulators like this because they're acting in the public interest and the whole goal is to make the environment better, but not perfect. And in the case of Australia, I would say it's still early days. And I'm not here necessarily advocating that the ban is precisely the solution. I think that the major thing really is about, you know, creating this law in the first place to hold companies accountable. But in the case of Australia, they're only 6 months in. And so right now, Australia has opened investigations of the companies to determine whether they're actually meeting their obligations. And so we know that kids are going to get around a ban like this. My worry is that it incentivizes kids to go to more dangerous, smaller platforms that are not the regulated entities. But equally, in the case of Canada, by making it a pause and giving companies the opportunity to make it safe for kids, then it might not drive kids away. It might be that it's just the strong arm of the law forcing the companies to put in place measures as quickly as possible to then allow kids back on their services.
1: Let's talk about another aspect of this. You were pushing for legislation around AI chatbots specifically. How does this legislation address your concerns when it comes to this emerging technology?
3: Well, it does. And this is the one that I'm particularly pleased about that, you know, we've seen all these horrific instances where, you know, children have taken their lives after chatbot uses. And this legislation scopes chatbots in. And what I think is important is that it's a separate provision than to social media services. It's very particular chatbot risk mitigation measures that are required through this act. And this is something that we need. Otherwise, there's nothing in law at the moment that requires that the chatbot providers put upfront safety measures.
1: What harms in particular are you most concerned about when it comes to AI chatbots? We've talked on this program about, to your point, those young people in particular who have developed a relationship such as it is with an online chatbot that has led to real world harms. What are you most concerned about?
3: Yeah, well, when it comes to chatbots, I think that it is that companionship, right? And we saw the vulnerability with kids. We saw the tragedy in Tumblr Ridge where they're able to explore all of these ideas and provide feedback and almost encouragement from these chatbots.
1: And that the company knew that people at the company raised alarm bells, raised red flags, and then the company said that it didn't meet the threshold to notify police.
3: Well, yeah, that's exactly it. And everyone is rightfully horrified, right? That you have the alarm bells that are raised. It goes to the humans and the humans say, no, I don't think law enforcement needs to be looped in here. So what the bill proposes is it says these companies need to have crisis protocols in place. And the companies also need to be transparent about what precisely their reporting procedures are. The commission will have the power to write guidelines about what that reporting should look like. But it doesn't go so far to say this is exactly the mandatory threshold you should have in place. But it does set out, look, in a few years, we maybe should revisit this. And I actually think that's an appropriate response in these circumstances. What we need to do is set out guidelines, lift the lid.
1: Can I ask you just finally whether you think these companies care what Canada says? I mean, whether it's OpenAI or whether it's Meta, these are some of the largest companies in the world. And Canada has tried dealing with social media companies through legislation before. When it came to the Online News Act, Meta just blocked news here, and it's still blocked. Google says that it's committed to working with Canada's federal government to establish higher safety standards. But do you think these companies care what Canada does or says?
3: Well, Canada is a middle power, and so we're not going to have the weight behind us that the EU has. And I think it's, you know, that the companies can, you know, threaten to leave and in some cases do and withdraw news, that they wield that power in that way speaks to the reason why we need laws like this in the first place, that they have outsized impact on our society, that they set the rules of the game and our rules of discourse. And it's not government, it's not our society that are doing that. But Canada needs to essentially align with other global players. And that's precisely what this law does. So the gold standard is being set by the EU, Australia, the UK. And this is a very much a made in Canada version, but it aligns with their approaches. So our power comes from fitting in within a bigger global structure of platform accountability.
1: Emily, good to talk to you as always. Thank you very much.
3: Yeah, thanks so much.
1: Emily Laidlaw is an associate professor in the Faculty of Law at the University of Calgary and was part of the Federal Expert Advisory Group on Online Safety. Mark Miller is the Federal Minister of Canadian Identity and Culture. He's been in charge of this file. He's in our Ottawa studio this morning. Minister, good morning to you. Mark Miller, are you there? Oh, we had Mark Miller in the studio. We're going to try and get him back on the line. One of the reasons why this is important in part is because he is the man who is trying to coordinate this, and he has been responsible in some ways for dealing with those companies, dealing with companies like Meta and OpenAI, presumably who have had strong responses in advance to this information and have wanted to have their input into this. Canadians have been calling for this sort of action from these companies. I mentioned the success of a book like The Anxious Generation and the conversations that we've had with Jonathan Haidt, the author of that book. And in the wake of the Tumblr Ridge tragedy, I think a lot of Canadians were extraordinarily concerned about what companies did or didn't know about how they could move against what was being posted or what was being discussed through online chatbots, whether there was an opportunity for companies to be more intentional in terms of how they responded to this work. We'll get Mark Miller on the line shortly to talk further about this and what exactly, if anything, the Canadian government can do. It's interesting to hear from Emily Laidlaw about this and how she is somebody who thinks that, yes, as somebody who advised on this, that the move towards looking at reining in chatbots is one thing, but offering, I suppose, those companies an opportunity to try to change their technology, tailor their technology to make things work that makes Canadians safer is something that is a good opportunity and perhaps will eventually make Canadians safer. We'll talk more about that coming up. Mark Miller is the Federal Minister of Canadian Identity and Culture, and he's in our Ottawa studio this morning. Minister, good morning to you.
4: Hi, Matt. How are you?
1: Well, you were asked earlier in the week why this is a priority, and you said, these are your words, kids are dying. Tell me more about that.
4: Well, they are. And you asked earlier on if this will help. And the things in Canada is that it can't get much worse. Their bullying is skyrocketing online. Self-harm, incidents of self-harm are skyrocketing. People that are suffering bullying incidents online have a four times greater preponderance of committing suicide, of ideation. And it's happening in a toxic atmosphere where there's no responsibility, very basic responsibility by platforms to protect kids, to act responsible, and to take down sexually explicit material in a reasonable time frame. And this has skyrocketed around the world, and Canada needs to catch up. And so this law is a good start, a very important start, but it's not the end of the conversation by any stretch of the imagination.
1: You're a father. What about this technology worries you the most?
4: You know, I've watched my kids go through an epidemic that has messed some of them up. It has, and I hate to talk personally like this, but it's hard to dissociate my role as a legislator from my role as a father in this context. But in that context, they've been isolated, and social media has been just a magnifying instrument for all the stuff that they see online. And it's now proven in court cases coming out that this has been addictive by design. And that's scary as hell, trying to detox from that. And you know, I use it, the drug world phraseology is extremely difficult. And I'm not sure all of them are there yet. I hope they will be, but it's had an impact on them. And that's for sure. They're very supportive of this moratorium, but also the regulation and making things safe. But they also have different views on it. And I respect them. But, it, you know, the basic point is it scares the hell out of me, both as a parent and as a legislator. And so we have to do something, but also separate that role, because there is a role for the state, the government, the federal government, but also a role for parents in this. And there are some clear distinctions there.
1: If the legislation restricts social media use for minors, Australia has been down this road already with varying degrees of success. I was suggesting that maybe a quarter of young people in Australia thus far, and it's only 6 months in, but a quarter of young people are off those platforms. Other kids are just figuring out workarounds. What makes you think Canada will be different?
4: Well, I think first we have to try, and we haven't tried. And so that's important. The test of success is the efficiency of the law, Matt. But there are plenty of laws out there that aren't particularly effective, sadly. I mean, frankly, why we have court systems in this country is why we've, in this case, proposed a regulator to enforce and make sure that companies live to a very basic minimum standard of responsibility. We believe, and I believe industry can be pushed and prodded to make sure that their products are safe, or else they'll face consequences to their revenue, to their ability to do things in Canada that, you know, they do take seriously. We are a middle power, but they do make money in Canada. And if they want to do business in Canada, they'll need to comply by some very basic minimum standards that they're not complying by currently.
5: These are companies that have built young people into their business models. I mean, there was that famous slide from Meta from 2018 that calculated that the lifetime value of a 13-year-old was $270 in ad revenue. It's built into the marrow of these companies. Why would you believe that these companies will change how they operate, multi-billion dollar companies, because of what Canada wants?
4: You know, they may act a certain way in public, and that is quite an important tell. But I believe Canada has that moral responsibility, one, first and foremost, to protect their kids, to use the laws that we have to make sure companies comply, or in this case, be banned. But we also have moral authority around the world, along with the number of countries where these big companies either reside or make a tremendous amount of money on, or they're being sued. And if they want to have successful initial public offerings, if they want to continue doing business, they'll suffer the consequences of the law if they don't comply. These are very basic minimum responsibilities that we are asking platforms to comply by. And, you know, this will be a process. There'll probably be some kicking and screaming. But the reality is they'll have to get there or suffer those consequences. The effectiveness of the law does concern me. If you only have a 50% success rate, you have to adjust on the fly. And we see in the initial instances in Australia some challenges. But by and large, we do see kids having better experiences online. And my hopes are that our kids will have an equal, if not a better experience than countries that we compare ourselves favorably to, like Australia and like a number of countries in Europe.
5: Can I ask you about AI chatbots, which are also part of this proposed legislation? The bill does not force companies to report troubling use to police. In the wake of the mass shooting at Tumblr Ridge, where the killer used a chatbot, was flagged by OpenAI, but the company didn't take concerns that people on the front lines of that company had to law enforcement because they didn't think it met some sort of threshold. Why not include provisions in the bill that would require companies to engage with authorities so that perhaps something like that could be avoided again in future?
4: Well, Matt, we think we get there by forcing companies to be transparent by default, by telling us what their protocol is in engaging with police, what the threshold is in this case of imminent violence, where they report it to police, and the incidences that they're seeing online. The discussion in and around making sure there is a sort of quasi-criminal standard in reporting to police is one that I'm glad to look at more, to be honest. But we think we get there by forcing companies to be transparent about their interaction with law enforcement and what standards they're using. If you recall, and you mentioned it earlier on, OpenAI had, and most if not all of these companies do have a protocol with reporting to authorities, but it's not even. They are sometimes making it up on the fly, and sometimes the human element of their compliance departments makes an egregious mistake, as it did in the case of OpenAI. So we think we get there in an important way. But in this society, and this is an important thing to note, if an innocent bystander watches a crime occur, they do not necessarily need to report it. So we need to give a bit of reflection on where that level of responsibility lies and potentially where companies have that duty. And, you know, if legislators feel that this standard needs to change, I'm more than open in entertaining it. But I think we get there in a way that forces company to be transparent about their reporting to police.
5: We just have a bit of time left, just about 90 seconds. And I just want to go back to what you said earlier, which is that in some ways, parts of this technology scare the hell out of you. One of the reasons why parents have been calling for action is because they are also frightened by the world that their kids are growing up and living in right now. Do you believe, do you, in your gut, do you believe the kids will be safer coming out of this, that this will materially make their lives online in the technology that surrounds them every single day, that it will make their lives safer?
4: You know, I did say it can't get much worse, but I do believe this bill will make kids online, their experience safer. Just by forcing companies to have products that are safe by design, by pulling an emergency brake and saying if you're under 16, you can't have social media accounts, and making sure that AI chatbots have basic structural designs that make sure that they don't counsel kids to take their own lives or commit self-harm or other or counsel them to do other violent acts.
5: And how will you measure that success, just finally?
4: Well, you just need to talk to ER doctors and the sense of distress that they feel by normally cool and collected heads. They believe that this will change dramatically what they're seeing coming into the emergency rooms. I do trust the experts. That's why I have an expert panel. They believe this is the right move to make. And if you look, and frankly, in a country that is like ours, that is catching up, you do see kids in other countries that are having better online experience. Do I want the kids to go outside and play sports? We have a huge sports initiative of $750 million that we just invested in. It's the first thing in 20 years. So there are another elements that we need to be able to make sure the federal government is supporting families and getting kids offline.
5: This is really important, and I'm glad to have you here as part of this conversation. Minister, thank you very much.
4: Thank you, Matt.
5: Mark Miller is the Federal Minister of Canadian Identity and Culture. Your thoughts on this, welcome. You can email us, thecurrent@cbc.ca. Your CBC News is coming up next. And then...
6: The attack in North Belfast was heinous and it was absolutely wrong. But what we're now witnessing is that attack being exploited by dangerous and reckless people to target innocent people who had absolutely nothing to do with it.
5: Anti-immigrant violence has erupted in the Northern Ireland city of Belfast following a knife attack. We will talk more about what's going on there, the role of online actors in helping to spread that violence, and how to turn the heat down. That's coming up in 6 minutes here on The Current. Stay with us.
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15: 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Coming up in an hour, it's Q.
16: After a decade away, the legendary Canadian indie rock band Broken Social Scene are back with a new album. You're going to hear from original BSS members Kevin Drew and Charles Spearin about their new record and about their early days playing shows with 20, 30 people in the audience and 20, 30 people on stage.
17: This is CBC News. It's 16 degrees and mostly cloudy in Charlottetown. Good morning. I'm Alex McIsaac. Beginning with international news, three Indian sailors have been killed by a U.S. missile strike near Oman. Family back in India mourn their loss after hearing the news from the Middle East. The U.S. military says the oil tanker failed to comply with its orders, so they fired on the ship's engine room. The U.S. is blaming the vessel's crew for violating the American blockade of the Strait of Hormuz. Meanwhile, the U.S. and Iran are exchanging fire for a second day. It comes after President Donald Trump vowed to hit Iran hard for taking too long to agree to a peace deal. And meanwhile, in Northern Ireland, it's been a second night of anti-immigration riots in Belfast. The violence erupted after a vicious knife attack on Monday. A man from Sudan is now facing charges of attempted murder. Anna Cunningham reports.
18: Police in full riot gear, backed up by armored vehicles, on the streets of Belfast for a second night. In one area north of the city, a crowd of some 300 people gathered, burning a truck, throwing bricks and petrol bombs at police. Wearing dark clothing and face coverings, they tried to reach a hotel used by asylum seekers. Scrawled on a wall in West Belfast next to a burnt-out car, the words, "Local homes for local people." Hilary Benn, the Secretary of State for Northern Ireland, says this violence is racist thuggery.
14: If you're burning someone out of their home, saying foreigners out, what other word would you use to describe what has been going on?
18: People from Uganda, Somalia, Eritrea, Sudan, Ukraine, forced to flee their Belfast homes. Anna Cunningham, CBC News, London.
17: Meanwhile, in this province, police say a patient who went missing while on an escorted leave from the Hillsborough Hospital in Charlottetown more than a month ago has still not been found. Police say Robert Kelly went missing from Church Street in Cornwall. Health PEI officials say they're reviewing what happened and looking at whether changes need to be made, but they wouldn't answer any specific questions. Rebecca Jessman is Executive Director for Mental Health and Addictions.
19: Safety is a number one priority for Health PEI. The training that we provide to staff about the communication that takes place and the assessments that are done prior to issuing any privileges are all in the interest of maintaining patient safety, staff safety, and public safety.
17: Jessman says most of the recommendations from a coroner's inquest into the death of another involuntary patient at the hospital have either been implemented or are in progress. Police say there's nothing to indicate Kelly intends to harm anyone or himself. The Canadian National Institute for the Blind has closed its office space and store in Charlottetown. The organization says it will continue its programming, supporting people with visual impairments, but those programs will now either have to run online or in other community spaces. Darcy McDougall was born blind and has been a lifelong client of the Institute. He says the announcement came as a surprise.
20: It was done via an email sent out on Monday, announcing that it was closed on Monday. So there wasn't even any transition or anything like that. But by the time the email's out, it's already closed. I've had different emotions about a lot of anger.
17: The Institute's executive director says the organization remains focused on bringing people together and promoting accessibility on PEI, despite the office and store closure. And a traffic note for people traveling through Grand Tracadie. The province is beginning work to realign Beach Road at Harbour Road to improve sightlines and safety. That's the road that leads down to Tracadie Beach. The Department of Transportation says workers will direct cars through a single lane of alternating traffic and says the work should be done by the end of June. And now a look at the island weather forecast from Environment Canada. A mix of sun and clouds today with a high of 27 degrees, feeling more like 29 with the Humidex, a very high UV. Tonight, clear skies with fog patches developing overnight and a low of 12 degrees. Friday, increasing cloudiness, fog clearing, winds out of the northeast at 20, gusting to 40 kilometers an hour, a high of 17 and a very high UV. And that is the CBC News to the top of the hour. I'm Alex MacIsaac. I'll have news headlines coming up at 9:30.
5: Hello, I'm Matt Galloway, and you're listening to The Current. Two nights ago, men wearing black, many with their faces covered, rioted in the Northern Ireland city of Belfast. Some set houses on fire, vehicles were torched, people had to run for safety. The rioting continued last night, with 12 police officers injured and 16 people arrested. Here is the First Minister of Northern Ireland, Michelle O'Neill.
21: Scenes that we all saw last night were nothing short of disgraceful. Families fleeing their homes as masked men set fire to their houses. Their possessions, their cars, everything they owned, decimated. The video this morning of children being led from their home under protection of police in riot gear, carrying nothing but a teddy bear, genuinely broke my heart to watch as a mother and as a grandmother, and I'm sure yours too. It is thuggery, plain and simple.
5: The rioting followed a stabbing the night before. The victim has lost his left eye and is in critical condition. The man accused of attempted murder is a refugee from Sudan. Videos of the attack circulated online, prompting calls for protests from anti-immigrant figures and from Elon Musk. The BBC spoke with people in the neighborhood that was attacked.
22: I'm just glad my kids weren't in this house. We'll see you standing there watching your own house get burnt. That's a feeling I'll never get over. I mean, I understand people's anger and all that, but this resolves nothing.
23: Yesterday, I was devastated, horrified. What can I do to protect my children? They were asking me, myself, and I said, Daddy, is it because we have this color of our skin? I don't know what to tell them.
5: Seamus DeFuiche is a Belfast city councillor with the Social Democrats and Labour Party and joins us now. Seamus, good morning.
0: Good morning, Matt.
5: The First Minister, Michelle O'Neill, calls this thuggery, plain and simple. How would you describe what you have seen unfold in your city?
1: I think it is, nothing short of a pogrom that we've seen. People going door to door, trying to identify migrant families and burning them out of their homes. And it is reminiscent of images that we've seen during the Troubles here in Northern Ireland in the 70s, and something that many of us have hoped that we have left long behind in our past. But the last three summers, unfortunately, we have seen racist violence surge in Belfast and in other places. And I suppose many of us are left asking the question, when will this end? It hasn't been helped this time that thuggery and that violence has been encouraged and egged on by figures outside of Northern Ireland who have used social media to spread misinformation and mistruths to try and whip up tension and hatred. And you mentioned in the introduction to your piece about Elon Musk's interest in this, and we've seen politicians like Nigel Farage get involved. Mm. I think both of those individuals would struggle to find Belfast on a map if they were asked. But instead, what they're doing is creating real hardship for families in this city who are being targeted by racists.
5: What do we know about what kicked this off? As I mentioned, there was a stabbing on Monday night. The man accused of murder, or attempted murder, pardon me, is a refugee from Sudan. And there was this video that circulated online. And then what happened?
1: So there's really a horrific incident in North Belfast, and obviously all of our thoughts are with the victim who remains in a critical condition in hospital. This was truly a horrific incident, and I think it has really horrified so many people in the city. But I also think that a huge number of people in Belfast recognise that perpetrating more violence in response to this is not the answer.
5: Including his own family, who said that they wanted the incident in their words not to be used to divide people or fuel hostility.
1: Yes, the victim's family released a statement encouraging peace. Violence in response to this is not the answer, and it doesn't get us any further forward in terms of trying to get a resolution through the justice system. It's also important to note that Belfast as a city really does not have a huge migrant population. We are not like parts of England or other parts of Europe. Migration is a relatively new thing to Belfast, and what we have actually is that a significant part of our migrant population are involved in working in our health service, in working in service industries, and really helping to keep the cogs of this city moving. And we just couldn't operate without them. And we're very grateful for that. But we have stories emerging over last night of nurses being chased into hospitals when they're walking to work because they are not white. The pictures that we've seen then of families being forced out of their homes, it is totally appalling.
5: Forced out of their homes, there were groups of people who were going door to door, lighting cars on fire, but also homes on fire with the belief that the people who were living inside those homes were immigrants, right?
1: Yes, and a list circulated on social media last night with a supposed target list of homes that were to be targeted by racist gangs. I mean, it was really so sinister and threatening and caused a huge amount of distress. I would say there's still quite a number of people in the city today who are in emergency accommodation and shelters because they are simply too afraid to go back home. This is not the Belfast that we are trying to build. What we want to build is an inclusive city, one that is welcoming. I mean, this is the 30th year of us welcoming cruise ships to the city, and I'm sure there will be a number of your listeners who may have ended up in Belfast on a cruise ship over the years. In August, we will play host to the very first time for Fla Ceoil na hÉireann, which is the largest celebration of Irish music and culture in the world. And we will have visitors come to Belfast from all over the world. We expect about 1 million people to be in the city over the course of a week, which is a huge deal for Belfast. And every measure is being taken to make sure that it is a welcoming and safe event. That is the image that we want to have as a city. There are countless community organisations and volunteers doing great work to support people who are in distress after the last two nights. But those organisations do great work right throughout the year in building community cohesion and resilience. That's the Belfast of the future, not the racists who want to try and bring us backwards.
5: Can I ask you about the language that was used in the wake of or perhaps leading up to these protests and attacks, but in the wake of that stabbing, the English far-right activist Tommy Robinson urged people online to go out and protest. He said this is, in his words, yet another invader attack on our people. That post was retweeted by Elon Musk. But what do you make of that language?
0: I think it is totally abhorrent. And I think the problem is, again, these are people who have no knowledge of the complexities of a place like Belfast, the intricacies of our local communities, and unfortunately sometimes just how difficult it can be to navigate some of those complexities because of our past. They are, in my view, just interested in trying to whip up fear and hatred. And actually, I have to say, I've returned quite a few times over the last few days to a quote from a Canadian politician who has inspired me over the years. You know, when Jack Layton talked about love being better than anger, hope being better than fear, and optimism being better than despair. That is the reality. Those are the things that will help us take our city forward. These guys, as I said, I think they would struggle to find Belfast on a map if they had to try. They're not engaged with the work that is going on in this city. And they're using rhetoric that is designed to inflame hatred.
5: I'll let you go, but just very briefly, what do you want to hear from other political leaders and authorities now to turn this down?
0: I think there has to be an unequivocal condemnation of the violence. For people who are aware of the complexities of Northern Ireland, an awful lot of this violence has been localised to communities that would be viewed as being from a loyalist or unionist tradition. I think there is a huge challenge for politicians within that tradition to actually try to erode those suspicions and fears. And we're not seeing that happen. We're seeing lots of fear mongering about migration and lots of, you know, kind of similar terms to those that you just quoted from Tommy Robinson and others. I think those politicians actually have to take a serious look about the impact of their rhetoric and what it can cause and maybe try to change their approach. There are reasoned discussions that can take place in relation to the subject of immigration. The challenge for Northern Ireland is that all of the policy in relation to that area is decided by Westminster and not by Stormont, by our regional assembly. So we are very much so caught in a position where politicians who don't have the best interests of our home and don't have, you know, a great deal of experience of it, frankly, are the people who are going to take the decisions in relation to this.
5: Seamus, it's good to speak with you again. Thank you very much.
0: Thank you.
5: Seamus de Fuiche is a Belfast city councillor. He was in Belfast, Northern Ireland. The protests in Belfast come on the heels of another violent protest last week in the UK after the death of 18-year-old Henry Nowak. Adam Fleming is the host of the BBC podcast Newscast, and he is in London. Adam, hello to you.
2: Hi, Matt.
5: As I mentioned, this rioting in Belfast continued for a second night, and it follows protests around the death of an 18-year-old in Southampton. Can you walk us through, these are different cases, but in some ways, just walk us through what happened in that case.
2: Yeah, so these are two very different cases, but they have aroused similarly strong passions, and the outcome has been unrest on the streets. So sort of some of the outcomes have been the same as well. So the Henry Nowak case, so this was a murder of a teenage boy, 18-year-old, called Henry Nowak, which actually happened before Christmas last year, but the court process, so the verdict on his murderer and the sentencing happened last week. So that's why there's been a bit of a time lag. What happened and emerged during the court case was that the police had been called by a Sikh man called Vikram Digwa, who said he had been the victim of racist abuse in the street by Henry Nowak. The police turned up and their body-worn camera footage was shown in court and then released to the public at the end of the trial. And it showed that the police believed Vikram Digwa initially that he was the victim of a racist attack, which meant that when Henry Nowak was lying on the ground, having been stabbed by Vikram Digwa, the police did not believe that Henry Nowak had been stabbed and was bleeding to death, despite Henry Nowak saying, "I am dying. I've been stabbed multiple times." And then this body cam footage, which is very, very difficult to watch, shows the police handcuffing Henry Nowak and saying, "We don't think you have been stabbed, mate." And then Henry Nowak bled to death in front of the police.
5: Nigel Farage, the leader of the far-right party Reform UK, said the British people should respond to the death of Henry Nowak, in his words, with pure cold rage. Who is that message resonating with?
2: Well, the first thing to say is that Reform UK, who are quite a new political party, even though Nigel Farage, its leader, has led several other political parties in the past, are doing quite well in the opinion polls. Yeah. They are in number one position ahead of the established, previously very successful Labour and Conservative parties. So Reform's overall message is resonating with a lot of people in the UK in a way that sort of puts them in pole position to be the next government next time we have an election. Now, Farage's call for pure cold rage divided opinion, though, because you had mainstream politicians, establishment politicians saying, hang on, the word rage is not traditionally how we have talked about difficult, thorny political issues in the UK. Nigel Farage responded to that saying, well, no, this is not a standard political issue. Everyone who has watched the footage from the police body cam has been incredibly moved and moved to intense anger by it. But what was interesting in the days that came after that initial statement, Reform UK sort of tried to dial it down a little bit. And they were saying that, no, the emphasis should be on the cold rage, not the rage. They were saying it should be controlled anger as opposed to hot rage, which would be maybe what we've seen in the streets of Belfast and Northern Ireland over the last couple of days. So I think maybe a slight tinge of maybe regret is putting it too strongly, but I think Reform tried to sort of clarify what their leader was getting at.
5: It was interesting. I was listening to Newscast earlier this week, and part of the conversation was around how there are people who have heartfelt questions, perhaps concerns about immigration and integration in the UK. But the belief in some ways is that those concerns are being hijacked.

0: Our food prices have gone up by a lot, and those price rises are baked in. And wage growth has been very sluggish because the economy has been very sluggish for basically a decade now. So people are feeling economic pressure. We then have an issue with housing supply in this country. I know that's also something that happens in Canada as well. So rents are very expensive. Mortgages are getting more expensive. It's difficult for people to get on the property ladder. So that's a big meta thing that's happening. Immigration has been a big political issue now for, well, kind of my whole life as a political journalist for about 22 years now. And we've had some periods of very, very high immigration, particularly in the last couple of years. And also that coincided with us leaving the European Union, the process known as Brexit, where one of the promises of Brexit was that immigration would be brought down or at least controlled. But actually, in the years straight after Brexit, immigration went through the roof to record high levels. Then you've got this phenomenon known as the small boats, which is people getting in little inflatable dinghies, leaving the coast of France, crossing the English Channel, and then arriving in the UK and claiming asylum. And that being in the thousands and thousands of people every year doing that. And then you've got the rise of Reform UK making arguments that maybe a few years ago people would have said were racist or beyond the pale or not for polite society, but doing well in the polls as a result. So all the other political parties have had to react to that. So all of those things. Oh, and then of course, policing. Mm-hmm. We had our version of the Black Lives Matter movement here in the UK and very strong reactions after the death of George Floyd, even though policing in Britain is very different from how it is in the States. So all of that has sort of congealed in the last couple of weeks into these big dramatic moments for the country.
1: And so then just in the last couple of minutes that we have, who turns the heat down? If you have the Prime Minister, Keir Starmer, who has gone through his own turmoil within his own party, but also across the nation, you have, to your point, Nigel Farage, who is leading in public opinion polls, and if an election was held today, could very well be the next Prime Minister. So who has that moral authority, if I can put it that way, to turn the heat down?
0: Well, you mentioned Keir Starmer. He's approaching lame duck status because everyone thinks his time as Prime Minister is about to come to an end and he's about to be challenged for the leadership of the Labour Party. So he is quite wounded politically and lacking in authority at the moment. So calls for calm from him kind of are not really working. What's been intriguing over the last couple of days is looking at the techniques the authorities use to sort of calm everyone down. One of the techniques is relying on these statements from the families. So Henry Novak's family last week, Stephen Ogilvie's family this week, saying, hang on, we're the people who are the victims here. Yeah. We do not want this happening. So sort of kind of, a bit of emotional blackmail of the people who are doing it. Then yesterday in Northern Ireland, the police chief there, who's actually an English guy, he was calling on basically the family members of the people who were willing to go out and riot, saying, you've got to control your young people and you've basically got to guilt trip them into staying home tonight. And then the next front that's opening up is on the social media companies. It sounds like next week the government's going to announce an update to our existing online safety laws, we don't have the details yet, but it sounds like it will compel the social media companies like X and Meta to take down inflammatory content more quickly if the government decides that there's a national crisis. So there's a few fronts where it's being fought on. What I would say is the UK has been in these situations before, and in the heat of it, it can feel like things are tipping out of control. I remember some summer disorder in 2011 where it felt like the country really was on the brink, but the politicians, the police, people's families, the people involved in the disorder themselves, it did sort of burn out. And so that the actual moment of crisis, sometimes it just sort of dissipates a bit.
1: Adam, we'll see whether that unfolds this time around. Really good to talk to you. Thank you very much.
0: Thank you.
1: Adam Fleming is the host of the BBC podcast Newscast. He was in London.

0: This is The Current. My name is Matt Galloway. Last week on the program, The Current's Kate Swoger was here making the case for moving your birthday. She was born in November, and she said she's done with that. She wants to have a birthday when the weather is better and when people actually wanted to hang out.
1: I just told my family and friends

0: I don't want to celebrate in November anymore. My birthday is now June 1st.
1: And why would you do that?
0: I just hate that time of year. It's late November. It's gross. It's gray. There's no beautiful blanket of snow. And I know there are probably worse times of year to have a birthday. You know, I feel bad for the Christmas babies. But I have a colleague, you might know him. He lives in Saskatchewan and he has the exact same birthday as me. And he told me when he was 8, his friends bought him a snow shovel for his birthday, which made me sad and traumatized him for the rest of his life. So I picked June 1st because it's warm, the days are long, and I can have a backyard party.
1: Sounds good. Can you actually move your birthday? Have you done this before? The Current's Karen Marley is here to read some of your mail. Karen, good morning.
2: Good morning. So I want to start with this letter from John Rossetti. He wrote in to defend the November birthday. He says, I was born on the 2nd of November, exactly 1 year after the death of my paternal grandfather. Every year on my birthday, we had to go to the memorial mass at the cathedral in St. John, New Brunswick. I was well aware of that date having religious significance. It was known as All Souls Day. I now live in Vancouver and go to Mexico every year for my birthday. They celebrate it big time down there, Dia de los Muertos. And while I never met him, I always remember my grandfather on this day while walking among the altars with the various ofrendas. So I'm very happy to celebrate my November birthday in November.
1: In November. This comes from Doug DeHart, who writes, my mom always wanted to change her birthday from December 21st to June 21st due to the weather. This was back in the 1960s, but she wanted to have two birthdays, 6 months apart. And we said, no, you can't wait 18 months. You have to wait 18 months. You can't actually have two birthdays that are back to back. So she never did that.
2: So many rules. Mary Prentice in Winnipeg writes, we have a variation that has us celebrating our half birthday as well as our traditional day. It all started with a group of friends who were celebrating November birthdays. There we go. And my husband felt he needed to celebrate a special day too. His birthday is May 10th. And so November 10th became his time to celebrate. We don't make a big deal of it, but it is fun to have a half birthday cake or just recognize the day. It was also easy to have a surprise 39 and a half birthday for him as he approached his 40th.
1: Do you get a whole cake for a half birthday cake, or is it just half cake cut in half? Shauna from Hamilton, Ontario writes, I love the idea of a spontaneous birthday. Sometimes when you have the magic combination of the right people in place, why not celebrate the day you were born? I've always been struck by the rigidity of an actual birthday, same day every year to mark the passage of time. And I'm envious of leap year babies who at least can pick a different day every 4 years.
2: And finally, John from Elliott Lake writes, my grandfather was born in North Battleford, Saskatchewan. In 1901, the local church caught fire and all the records of births and baptisms were destroyed. His mom had dementia and he was the youngest of 9 kids, so she couldn't remember his birthday, only the year. So my grandfather started celebrating 2 birthdays, February 5th and August 15th. We celebrated both until 1978 when my nephew was born. He said it was his birthday gift to pass on one of the days to him.
1: Lovely. Karen, thank you very much.
2: You are welcome.
1: Karen Marley, senior producer here at The Current. If there's anything you hear on the program that you want to comment on, do get in touch. You can email us, thecurrent@cbc.ca.

0: my legs were shaky and I felt like I was just gonna die right in that moment. And I do refer to that as my death day.
1: Coming up after your regional update, we're going to talk about the stories of some 300,000 women in this country from after the Second World War all the way through the 1980s. They were unwed mothers who were forced to give up their children for adoption. Babies as young as 4 days old. We'll speak with mothers and those who were given up, who are looking for an apology from the federal government for what they went through. It is a heartbreaking story that I think many Canadians have perhaps not heard before, and you'll hear it coming up in 90 seconds. My name is Matt Galloway. 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Stay with us.
2: It's 9:30, 17 degrees, and mostly cloudy in Charlottetown. I'm Alex McIsaac with a look at news headlines. RCMP say there will be no charges laid in connection with the death of a teenager on an island highway last month. The 13-year-old was struck by a transport truck while she was crossing the road to get to her school bus. It's been more than a month since a patient from Hillsborough Hospital went missing in Cornwall. There are still more questions than answers about what happened that day. Robert Kelly was last seen on an escorted leave. Health PEI officials say they're reviewing what happened and looking at whether changes need to be made. And PEI has a new head of family medicine. Dr. Kevin Workerton took on the job in April. He says he hopes to rebuild trust in family medicine across the province and bring new health practitioners to the island. And now a look at the island weather forecast from Environment Canada. A mix of sun and clouds today, a high of 27 degrees, feeling like 29 with the Humidex, and a very high UV. Tonight, clear skies with fog patches developing overnight and a low of 12 degrees. Friday, increasing cloudiness in the morning, fog clearing later on. Winds out of the northeast at 20 kilometers an hour, gusting to 40, a high of 17, and a high UV. 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
1: Hello again, I'm Matt Galloway, and you're listening to The Current. If you were pregnant and unmarried in post-war Canada, your choices were often limited and very difficult. Families would ship girls and women off to relatives or maternity homes under a veil of secrecy. Between the 1940s and the early 1980s, it is estimated that at least 300,000 unmarried women in Canada were coerced or forced into giving up their babies for adoption. Many of those women spent their pregnancies in government-funded maternity homes under strict conditions, and now some of those mothers and their children want an apology from the federal government for the way they were treated. Valerie Andrews is one of those mothers. She did her doctorate at York University researching forced adoptions and is the author of the book White Unwed Mother, The Adoption Mandate in Post-War Canada. She joins us from Toronto. Valerie, good morning.
3: Good morning.
1: I want to get to your story in a moment, but I gave kind of the broad sketch in the introduction. If you were pregnant and unmarried in the decades after the Second World War, what was likely to happen to you in this country?
3: Well, most likely you would be shipped off to a maternity home, of which there were about 65 or more in Canada. And these were run by mostly the churches with federal and provincial funding, where you were, you know, hidden away for your pregnancy. And then once your baby was born, it was sent for adoption and you were sent back to the community. Unfortunately, women were sent back to the community with no counseling or aftercare, told to keep the secret of this shameful event.
1: Can you explain, because I think there are probably a lot of people who are listening who had no idea that this happened to 300,000 plus women and girls in this country. Explain how this worked.
3: Well, it would either be, you know, the family would consult either with the priest or minister or the doctor, who would advise that the young woman would be sent to a home and probably arrange or help to arrange for that. And once placed there, it would be very unlikely that they would leave there with their babies. My research shows that at least 96% of mothers in maternity homes lost their babies to adoption. The Children's Aid Societies in Ontario and other social service agencies across Canada would be involved in many cases prior to entrance to the home. There had to be an agreement for adoption, and social service folks, social workers and others would visit the expectant mothers in those homes and, you know, interview them and, you know, lead them towards adoption. The coercion was heavy. The idea that you might leave there with your baby was not an acceptable idea within those homes at the time.
1: An acceptable ideal. What did you understand it was the rationale for that sort of coercion?
3: Well, the idea was to, at the time, was to rehabilitate the mother for normative womanhood, to rehabilitate her for getting back into society, because, you know, this was a misstep that she could overcome by keeping this a secret, relinquishing her child for adoption, and going back to her life.
1: It was a different time, obviously, and we mentioned up until the 1980s, perhaps not that long ago, but was there at all the sense that the family thought that it was doing the right thing by sending these girls and women away?
3: I'm sure most of them did, and most of them were being advised. At that time, you know, church folks and doctors, you know, were held at a very high estate, and, you know, advice by a doctor or your family's clergy would, you know, hold a lot of sway. And so I think they did feel that was the right thing to do, to shield their child and to shield their other children from the stigma and shame of that may come upon the family.
1: It would be an enormously traumatic experience. What do you know broadly about what that was like for these young women?
3: Oh, it's a very difficult time, a very lonely and isolating time for most of them. These homes ran, most of them had similar schedules. They had a religious component. They might attend chapel in the morning. They would have to do physical work, such as scrubbing floors or other types of cleaning. Some women, young women, would have school brought in. They would have, in the afternoon, they would have a rest period. They would have social workers come in. They would go out of the home to clinics that were attached to the home, such as, for example, the home I was in was Bethany Home at 450 Pape Avenue in Toronto. Mm. And we were sent to Grace Hospital, which was attached to that home in terms of being part of the Salvation Army. And women would go to the clinics to get the medical care that they needed. That's where they would be sent to deliver. The treatment in hospitals was particularly harsh, as babies were removed from their mothers while they were in the final stages of delivery. Mothers were routinely denied their rights to see, hold, or feed their babies. And, you know, some mothers were told their babies died, only to learn years later that they had a living child that was adopted.
1: They wouldn't even be able to see their baby after it was born or hold their baby.
3: No. No, most babies were taken directly from the delivery table. Some mothers report seeing a little mop of black hair, you know, being whisked away. It was called the clean break. It meant, you know, take them away and then the mothers won't bond with them if there's no eye contact or if they don't see them or hold them.
1: That sounds brutal.
3: It's pretty brutal.
1: You were part of this, as you mentioned. You were 16 years old and you were sent to a Salvation Army home in Toronto. Just briefly, what happened there?
3: I stayed there from September to January, September 69. And my son was born in January 1970. During my time there, we were heavily coerced. For example, one time I came up for a rest period and there was another woman in my room and she was knitting. And I said to her, I remember it so clearly, Matt. I said to her, "Oh, what are you knitting?" And she said, "Oh, I'm knitting something for my baby." And I said, are we allowed to do that? Because in our crafts room that we had every day, we weren't allowed to make things for our babies there. We were strongly discouraged to do that. She said, well, I'm keeping my baby. And I said, are we allowed to do that? I mean, it was so entrenched in us that this was what would happen. Talk of keeping in these homes was strongly discouraged. And in some homes, it's reported, you know, girls were segregated from other girls if they were talking about keeping. You know, they would bring a matron to sit at a lunch table to make sure that talk wasn't there. And it was like that in the home I was in. You know, there just was no talk of keeping or talk about babies. It was a very isolating and lonely time. You weren't allowed to go out without signing out. When we did go out, we sometimes went out in groups and people in the community would call us names. And we even got spit on one time.
1: What would they call you?
3: Well, we were sluts and slags and whatever you would like to call some a woman of ill repute, shall we say.
1: That's really hard to hear. Valerie, stay with us because I want to bring somebody else into this conversation. Christine Naylor was 15 years old when she gave birth in 1982. She is in Barrie, Ontario this morning. Christine, good morning to you.
0: Good morning.
1: You were also sent away when you were pregnant. Can you just tell me what happened? Does it sound familiar, what you're hearing from Valerie?
0: Yes and no. So I was sent away, but I was sent away to live with relatives in the country. I wasn't sent to a maternity home.
1: What did you understand about why you were being sent away?
0: So that I could be spared the shame and stigma of being a teenage, unwed, girl that was pregnant.
1: This is in 1982. It's not 1952 or 1962. This is not that long ago. And so what was the shame and stigma that you would have faced?
0: I guess just, you know, that I was like a slut, that I was a bad girl, that, you know, like I did something wrong because I had sex outside of marriage.
1: How did you understand that decision to send you away?
0: How did I understand it? I didn't understand it. I it was hurtful because it was a time in my life where I needed to, you know, support from my family, my mother, you know, my older sister, my family to be there for me. And I was just sent away. Like I was like needed to be kept hidden from society. So.
1: Can I ask you about how this happened in terms of the separation? It was what, 4 days after your daughter was born, she was taken away. Is that right?
0: Yeah, it was when I was deemed well enough to like leave the hospital that I had to leave the hospital without her. Up until that moment, I really thought I was leaving the hospital with her because I was not coerced. I was told that absolutely I could not keep my baby because it wasn't my choice. I couldn't say I wanted to keep my baby. It was my mother's decision to make because I wasn't old enough. I was 15 years old, and so legally it wasn't my choice, is what I was told. And so there wasn't any thought that like this was my decision to make and I didn't want to keep my daughter, but I wanted her, and I spent every moment I could with her at the hospital. My aunt had to fight for that because, like Valerie said, most babies were like taken away right at birth and the mothers never even got to see them. But my aunt that I was sent away to stay with, she fought for me. She's like, if she has to spend her lifetime without her baby, then she's going to have this time with her while they're here together in the hospital. And so they did allow me to spend time with her in the hospital. And I really thought that my mom was going to change her mind. Like this is her baby too. Like this is her granddaughter. This is her first grandchild, her flesh and blood. She's not going to make me leave the hospital without her. So I was convinced that up until I left the hospital and I was walking to the car and my legs were shaky and I felt like I was just going to die right in that moment. And I do refer to that as my death day, the day that I had to leave the hospital without her, because it's the day that everything that I believed about the world just disappeared.
1: That's heartbreaking. What happened to you after you went home?
0: I was expected to, you know, just go back to school and be a normal teenager and pretend like my daughter never existed.
1: Like just pretend like none of this ever happened.
0: Yeah, like she was never born. Like I never gave birth to a baby. I never fell in love with her and held her and fed her and sang to her and, like, you know, rocked her in my arms and just held her while she slept and just looking at her. And how do you do that? You can't do that. I was never normal after that. Like, that's why it was my death day, because I wasn't the same person after that moment, after leaving the hospital without her. I couldn't just go back to being a normal teenager. I tried, because that was what was expected of me, and that's what my family wanted, and that's what society, you know, said was possible, but it's not. I lived with suicidal depression for, you know, thought of killing myself every single day for like 3 years after she was born. And the only thing that kept me from doing that was the thought of reunion. My faith in my daughter kept me strong and kept me going, because I knew I had it in my heart that one day we were going to be reunited, and I wanted to live to see that day. I didn't want her to think that she was unwanted or unloved. I didn't want her to think she was just willingly given away. And so I knew that I had to be, you know, present and be strong for that when that day came, that I could tell her that she was always wanted and always loved.
1: That's so much for a 15-year-old to try to deal with.
0: Yeah.
1: I want to bring one more person into this conversation, Christine. Her name is Linda Hall. She was born to a 16-year-old mother in 1963, taken away from her and adopted into another family. Linda is in Ottawa this morning. Linda, good morning to you.
4: Good morning.
1: What did you know about your origins when you were growing up? Your mom, as I said, was 16.
4: I didn't know that. I didn't know much. Growing up, the only story I was told by my adoptive family was that they already had a daughter and had not been able to have any more kids. And so they were looking for a baby and asked my sister's doctor or something if he knew of any babies. And he said, oh, I know this beautiful young woman who's going to have a baby. And so my parents waited for that baby, and they got a call that I was born, and they went to the hospital and got me. And that was the only story I ever had growing up.
1: What was it like to grow up without that knowledge?
4: Well, as a child, you sort of fantasize about your origins. Maybe I was just some government experiment where they were watching to see what I would do. Because when you don't have that sort of groundedness about, let's say, a birth story, yeah. Right? At some point, your mom starts to talk, you start to hear the story of, like I did with my own children, oh, the day you were born, this is what happened. Well, I didn't have that, right? So I could have been that Cabbage Patch Kid or whatever. The stork dropped me off. It was that disconnected from the reality of an actual birth.
1: When did you decide that you wanted to find out what the story was?
4: I think I had it in me all the way along, but because my family never talked about the adoption, I got this feeling that it was wrong to discuss it. So when did I want to know? I think I always wanted to know more, but it was only when I was 17 that I got up the nerve to ask.
1: And so asking was one thing, and then you started piecing the bits and pieces together. Your birth mother's name is Nancy, and you went through all of these archives to try to figure out who she was. You went up to where she was from, Thunder Bay, Ontario, and then you met her.
4: Mm-hmm. When I finally did ask, it turned out that my adoption had been a private adoption. So it had not gone through an agency. My mom had not been in a maternity home. She'd been with family friends. And so I was given very little bit of information. My mother's last name, that she was from Thunder Bay, and that she was about 16. Mm. And that's all I had. So I didn't know about Nancy, the name Nancy. Anyway, with that information, I would go to the archives and just sort of piece together family trees over time, going through microfiche of birth and death notices and city directories. And I did this over several years because it's, you know, it's sort of grinding work.
1: Yeah.
4: And then it was my friend Colin McKenzie, who was traveling across the country and was going to be in Thunder Bay, and said, get out here and just do it. Because at this point, I kind of had these family trees and a couple of potential mothers, right age, right location. But I needed to do that final step of actually making contact.
1: You have said that when you finally made contact in your mid-20s, and you said that when you first saw Nancy, you knew instantly that she was your mother.
4: She looked like me, which, you know, I'd gone through my whole life sort of passing, you would say, as a member of my family. We didn't look that dissimilar. But there were times when growing up when someone would say to me, oh, you don't look anything like your mom. And my mom had black hair and I have blonde curly hair. And we would stand there and neither of us would say anything. It would be this horribly awkward moment and you sort of laugh it off. So when I saw my birth mother or my first mother, which is a more generous term to acknowledge mm-hmm. her role, I was like, oh, well, there I am.
1: What was it like to see her?
4: It was nerve-wracking. It was nerve-wracking for me. You sort of want to grab the person and absorb them. And that's kind of what we did. We went out and had a 4-hour dinner and she just laid her entire life out from before I was born right through and then said, do you still want to have anything to do with me?
1: And what'd you say?
4: Well, I said, of course. Yeah.
1: How would you describe the relationship that you had with her after that moment?
4: Well, at that point, that's when I discovered I had siblings, mm-hmm. Half siblings. So my relationship with her was as a mother, but I was an adult at this point. I was 25. So we had an extended family with the siblings and my half siblings and her, and she met my parents. So we would all have Christmas together sometimes, and it became a very extended family at that point.
1: Mm. Valerie, you were also able to reconnect with the son that you were forced to give up, right?
3: Yes, I was, yes.
1: Tell me a little bit about that.
3: I had had a dream that my son was on a bicycle going down a hill and he was going to crash at the bottom and he needed me desperately. I woke up in the morning and registered my name with the Ontario Government Disclosure Registry. So we ended up having a very affirming and good, healthy reunion with my son and both my daughters as well. Unfortunately, my son had suffered testicular cancer as a young teen. And when he was 38, his cancer had come back and he sadly passed away. We were with him. So it was a very, very difficult time for us, but we were very blessed to have those years with him where he would call me every morning and we had a really good relationship. So it's a blessing that we had him for the time that we did.
1: Christine, what about for you? You said that your daughter in some ways kept you alive and you managed to find her years later, right?
0: Yeah. Yeah, we reunited when she was 21. So she had registered with the registry and that. And I had received a letter on a Friday afternoon saying that she wanted to make contact with me. And the office was closed for the weekend. And so that was such a long weekend for me to keep myself busy. I went through all our photo albums and I made a beautiful photo book for her and everything. And it was really hard. I told my husband, I can't wait till Monday morning. So my husband is her father. We reunited when he found out what happened and he came to search for me. And we had three more children. Monday morning, first thing I did, I called and I said that, of course, I want to meet her. I want to meet her right now. And so she called me immediately and we made arrangements to meet that afternoon. And we met in a coffee shop and I was worried, because every time you go out, if there's a child that's your child's age, is that my child walking by me and stuff? And I'm like, am I going to recognize her when I get there? Am I going to know automatically that it's her? And of course I did. And I just wanted to run to her and just hug her and not let her go. But I didn't want to scare her too. So, I walked up slowly and immediately we just looked into each other's eyes. And the first thing she said to me, your eyes. And she said that every time that she pictured what I would look like in her mind, my eyes came to her. So she had imprinted my eyes in her memory. Even though we only had a few days together, she remembered me. And we sat there and I just shared my whole life, without her and told her about her siblings because she had three full siblings. And we went through the photo albums and we just talked and cried and hugged and talked and cried. And she told me about her life. And then it was time for the coffee shop to close. But I think they could tell that something powerful was happening. And so they were sweeping up and putting the chairs up on all the tables around us because they didn't want to interrupt that moment. But we made arrangements to meet at the same coffee shop the next day, and I was going to bring my husband and my children. And then the next day we came back and just the connection immediately was there.
1: That's an amazing story.
5: The whole thing. There's what you just said in one giant gulp is just an incredible... People will be looking for tissues right now as you tell that story. You have all been through so much. And one of the things that comes out of this, Christine, is this petition that you launched calling for an apology from the federal government. This was tabled in the House of Commons in May. There was a Senate report from 2018 that called for an apology. There have been apologies from the United Church and the Catholic Archdiocese of Vancouver. They've apologized for their role in these adoptions. You have countries like Ireland with histories of forced adoptions that have made formal apologies. How does it feel to have your own government still holding off on this apology? You're still waiting for this apology from the government.
0: Yeah, it's hurtful. I think the most hurtful thing is like the silence, right, from the Senate report, because I know that we were really hopeful when the Senate report came out that this was going to be the step that brought the apology, that the government, that was the first recommendation, and that the government was finally going to do the right thing and apologize so that our healing could begin. Because our whole lives, we were made to feel like we were wrong and we were bad and we did something and we deserved to be punished, right? And then we expected in 2018 that was going to be the step towards ours. And all we got from that was a letter from the government saying, this is sad. Yes, we admit that these things happened, but they took no accountability or made no like reference that they were going to do anything to right this wrong or even acknowledge it. That's why I felt the need to do the petition, because I knew that if I did it, if I created a petition, I got enough signatures, it would be read in the House of Commons, and then it would be part of the public record, and the government would have 45 days to respond to it. For me, it's part of my healing, but it's a part of like my daughter's healing and all of the mothers and children and families.
5: Linda, what would a formal apology mean for children such as yourself?
4: The harm for adoptees is perhaps a bit different and different for each person. For myself, having to struggle with the search on my own, the search and reunion without any supports and not having access to that information is really kind of hard to comprehend. You know, you're not allowed to know what your name was at birth, because I had a different name, who my mother was, who my father was.
5: Who you are.
4: Right. And I knew that there were people that knew, they just wouldn't let me know. A lot of the hurt comes from that, but also in realizing after, in my case, many decades, that reunion is not easy, and reunion is not always going to turn out the way you would like. You don't just skip the first 25 years of your life and then launch yourself into a family and become part of it. Your formative years and your shared experiences have been taken from you, and you no longer have that. And that's a permanent loss.
5: Valerie, what about for you? Just last word to you, because you co-founded this advocacy group, Origins Canada, that supports people who are separated by adoption. What would an apology mean, do you think, especially now as those who were impacted by this continue to get older?
3: Yes, most of our mothers now are in their senior years. And I think it's very important to have the apology based on the Law Commission report, which acknowledges the wrong done, accept responsibility for the wrong, expression of sincere regret and profound remorse, and the assurance that this will not reoccur, and the reparation through concrete measures. And that part of it is very important, Matt, because many of these women and their children still need psychological counseling and help to work through the trauma of these events, even after all these years.
5: You all have this shared experience in different ways, and these are really hard stories to hear, but they're really important to hear as well, and they're really important that you would be willing to tell them. I appreciate you all being here and being willing to speak with us. Thank you very much.
4: Thank you.
0: Thank you.
5: Valerie Andrews' son was taken away from her when she gave birth at the age of 16. She also researches forced adoption. She was in Toronto. Christine Naylor was forced to give up her daughter at 15 years old. She was in Barrie, Ontario. And Linda Hall was separated from her mother at birth. She was in Ottawa. We asked the Office of the Minister of Jobs and Families whether the Canadian government plans to issue an apology for those forced adoptions. The ministry sent us a statement that reads in part, "Canada recognizes that this was a systemic issue affecting people across the country. Important legal safeguards
1: including charter protections and international human rights commitments, now help ensure that such practices cannot occur today. The government remains committed to working with partners to address its legacy. That is The Current for this Thursday, the 11th of June. Q is up next on CBC Radio 1. Tomorrow, a special edition of The Current, a live program from the atrium of the Canadian Broadcasting Centre, celebrating soccer in Canada. The World Cup begins today. We're going to have soccer legends. We're going to have music and more. All of that tomorrow on the program. I'm Matt Galloway. Thanks for listening. We'll talk to you.
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8: After a decade away, the legendary Canadian indie rock band Broken Social Scene are back with a new album. You're going to hear from original BSS members Kevin Drew and Charles Spearin about their new record and about their early days playing shows with 20, 30 people in the audience and 20, 30 people on stage.
9: This is CBC News. It's 10 o'clock. Good morning. I'm Blair Rhodes. Here's what's making news this hour. Investigators at the scene of an apartment fire in Bridgewater say they have located a deceased person. In a release sent shortly after 10 o'clock last night, local police say they believe it is the body of a resident who was unaccounted for. No further information about the person has been released. The fire was first reported shortly before noon yesterday, with more than a dozen fire departments responding. Two buildings on King Street had been damaged. In Cape Breton, tourism operators are seeing a steady stream of visitors already this summer season. That's despite high fuel costs. Overall consumer demand for travel remains resilient. Kyle Moore has the story.
10: To fill up in Sydney on Wednesday, it will cost you more than $1.70 a litre for gas. Prices at the pumps have fluctuated partly because of the U.S. war with Iran. But at the Cape Breton Miners Museum in Glace Bay, it's not slowing down visitors coming to the popular tourist attraction. Mary Pat Mumbercat is the executive director.
11: We get RVs coming all summer, and this year they started earlier and there's more of them coming. So I would say that gas isn't really going to affect our summer season.
10: The museum is still looking to reach prior COVID numbers that saw more than 15,000 visitors through the doors annually. Terry Smith is the CEO of Destination Cape Breton. He says bookings are looking strong this summer, with numbers even growing into the fall.
12: Many operators that I've been talking to have said that it looks better than last year, and last year was our second best year on record.
10: Back at the Miners Museum, Mumbercat says a lot of Canadians visited last year.
11: I think Canadians are traveling in their own country, visiting their own provinces, rather than going down south.
10: A trend Mumbercat hopes will continue, with gas prices expected to keep climbing. Kyle Moore, CBC News, Glace Bay.
9: Parks Canada is launching a new campaign it hopes will help visitors navigate parking in the national park on Prince Edward Island. The move comes after record-breaking numbers of parkgoers caused congestion last summer. Jenna Legg reports.
13: Parks Canada is anticipating busy parking lots again this season, and it's launching a new social media campaign it hopes will help. It will highlight its online parking tool and talk about parking safely for both visitors and the environment. Leslie Quinn is the compliance team lead at PEI National Park.
14: If it looks like a dune, if it looks like something you would want to protect, please don't park on it. But if you see other vehicles pulling off on the side of the road, follow suit, make sure both your tires are past that white line, and then exit your vehicle very carefully.
13: Parks Canada also reminds drivers to slow down on their way, adding that park wardens and RCMP enforce speed limits in the park. Doug Campbell is a park warden.
15: We just recommend that when you get in the park, just kind of, you know, ease in, enjoy your ride, maybe put the car in cruise control and just take in the view.
13: The online parking tool, Parks Now, will be updated with real-time parking information. Park Smart posts are expected to start hitting social media later this month. Jenna Legg, CBC News, Stanhope.
9: The mother of the first Nova Scotian to represent Canada at a men's World Cup says her family couldn't be more proud. Jacob Schaffelberg of Port Williams wasn't assured of his place on the team. The 26-year-old had been sidelined for much of this year, first by a hernia operation and then a hamstring injury. Jacob's mother, Linda Schaffelberg, says it was a long road back, and his family played their part in helping him achieve his dream.
16: He has worked extremely hard for it, and it's not work he's done on his own. His wife, Robin, has been key to all of that, and Daisy and Baker, his kids, for sure, have that's so big to that helps in his recovery and his work to get here.
9: Jacob is the youngest of three Schaffelberg siblings, and Linda says each contributed to their brother's success. Canada opens their first World Cup account against Bosnia and Herzegovina in Toronto tomorrow afternoon. A North Atlantic right whale entangled in fishing gear was spotted off New Brunswick's east coast near Shipigan this week. Officials with the Federal Fisheries Department say the 5-year-old male was seen Monday by crew aboard a surveillance aircraft flying over the Gulf of St. Lawrence. And that is the news to this hour.
17: Hi, I'm CBC meteorologist Tina Simpkin. The skies will become more of a mix of sun and clouds this afternoon as temperatures reach highs near 27 degrees. It will be cooler along areas of the coast with a southerly wind at 20 kilometers per hour. Partly cloudy for tonight with fog patches redeveloping and temperatures dropping down to 12 degrees. On Friday, skies will become mostly cloudy in the morning with some fog patches. A chance for showers in the afternoon with a high near 20 and northeasterly winds gusty at times.
18: Hey, I'm Tom Power. Welcome to Q. Have you ever drifted apart from a friend? Not had a falling out, not had a fight, you know, just life. Kids, work, people moving away. And then one day you're back in the same room and it feels like no time has passed at all. That's kind of what Broken Social Scene is and has been for about 25 years. In fact, Broken Social Scene, the band, has had 28 members. So if you think your group chat is exhausting, Kevin Drew and Charles Spearin from Broken Social Scene will be here to talk about their new album and what it is about this band that keeps them coming back to one another over and over again. That's coming up. Plus, have you ever seen a UFO? The Halifax band Winter Sleep will be here to talk about their new song, all about a UFO sighting over rural Nova Scotia. All that coming up on Q. Start out with some music. Take a listen. Hey.

0: always exciting when your name is in a song. Like, if your name's Amanda, I bet that was exciting. That is Hey Amanda by Broken Social Scene off their latest album, Remember the Humans, which is their first full-length studio album as a band in 9 years. If you're not as familiar with Broken Social Scene, they started in Toronto in 1999. There were two friends that started the band, but eventually, when you would go to see Broken Social Scene, there would be up to like 20 people on stage, all as members of Broken Social Scene. And that included folks like Feist, Emily Haynes, and Jimmy Shaw from the band Metric, members of the band Stars, including Amy Milan. They became one of the most beloved and influential bands in Canadian indie music history. Their 2002 album, You Forgot It and People, shows up all the time on like greatest Canadian albums of all time lists. So yeah, even though members have come and gone, I mean, I was on Wikipedia before I came in here and it's Wikipedia, but under members in Broken Social Scene, there were 28 names. So even though they've had a lot of members and the band has evolved over the years, some folks have been there since the very beginning, like Kevin Drew and Charles Spearin. So Kevin Drew and Charles Spearin came into the studio to talk about like, what does making a record called Remember the Humans mean in the age of AI? How does your relationship with your friends feel different at 50 than at 25? And has Kevin Drew ever seen a unicorn? You'll hear answers to all those questions and many more. But we started by talking about that song, Hey Amanda, which I didn't realize is about kind of about dissecting a frog.
1: Most of the songs are subconsciously written from me. There's so many songwriters in this band and great lyricists, but I just kind of sort of wanted to write a song about dissecting frogs. And
0: did you dissect frogs as a kid or something?
1: I did in grade 8 in science class. And I liked the juxtaposition of wanting to figure out who you are as you're dissecting what would a frog be, Charlie? Help me out.
2: It would be an amphibian.
0: An amphibian.
1: Thank you.
2: A deceased amphibian.
0: In the later recollection of the song, or kind of looking at the song, are you seeing a little bit of like, oh, there's young Kevin? Or
1: no, I think Charlie actually nailed it best, if you would like to take it from here, because I love the way that Charles dissects the songs on the record.
0: Not unlike an amphibian. Please, Charles, go right ahead.
2: I don't remember what I said particularly about this song, except that I like a lot of Kevin Drew songs. It has a kind of surrealist waterfall flavor where you're getting all these words falling on you and you're not quite sure how to fit them together. And then the more you get soaked in this waterfall, the more you start to understand what I wouldn't even call it a meaning because it's more surrealist than that. But, you know, breaking the glass for the ones who died alone, there's a sense of there being an emergency. There's a lot of self-deprecating references to it. There's a lot of fear in it. What are some of the lyrics, Kevin?
1: I think he's discussing the safety of, again, trying to protect yourself to be who you are. We're a band that's never sold ourselves short, and we tried hard, and I've said we've scraped our knees against the driveway doing it, but trying to make people feel safe. That's the point of this band. That's why we called it a broken social scene, so it can include everyone. And Hey Amanda is about identity. It is about that struggle to find identity, that struggle to get your identity questioned. And it's written through the aspect of youth, because youth is where the barrel of the fountain of the where you take it all from as a songwriter so many times, especially as we age and we get older, and you want to go back to that innocence. So it helps you move forward.
0: Speaking of youth, your relationship predates the band. It predates. Mm-hmm. I know that last time, Kevin, you were here about Social Scene, it was you and Brendan, but your guys' relationship goes back, I think, to the youthy days. Charles, what do you remember of you two meeting?
2: Yes, definitely to the youthy days. Mm-hmm.
0: You can have that as a song title, by the way.
1: I'm writing it down right now.
2: Kevin and I started a band when Kevin was 19 and I was 23, 24, something.
0: Did
2: like
0: you know
2: that.
0: Each other before then?
1: No, I was 19 when I was at Harris Institute, a school downtown Toronto. That's where I met Charles.
2: Yeah, that's right. And he came up to me and said, you look like a guy who looks like you like tortoise. You look like a guy who likes tortoise. And I'm like, I do like tortoise, but this is a band that's only sold 5,000 records and we don't have a look. So anyway, after that, we had this Song a Day club and we would get together and play music for each other. And
0: what's the Song a Day club?
2: We would just bring songs to each other and play them for each other. And
0: your own songs or songs by other people?
2: Both. Mostly songs by other people because it wasn't so easy to record back then.
1: No.
2: But this was early Do Makes They Think time. So yeah. I was introducing Kevin.
1: It was the 90s, and that was just the most incredible time of music. The idea that there was so much to find outside of the mainstream because it dominated. It just came out and dominated. And I say this all the time, but to be a music lover and to be able to have a job to just buy records and CDs every week, you could stack it up.
3: And finding out about it from the right person made you feel so deeply close to that person.
2: Absolutely.
3: What were your first impressions of making music together?
1: I was free. Charlie had a Moog. I had a drum set with Blastics. And we were very much into emotional instrumental music. And when Charlie and I made a record when I was 20, we made a record on the 8-track. He just said to me, and I remember we were sitting outside and he was explaining to me, because we could hear these cicadas in the backyard. Cicadas were going. And then Charlie introduced to me what the song of the cicada is. And the song of the cicada goes how?
2: Well, they live for 17 years underground, and then they come up to the top of the tree and sing their hearts out for a month and mate and then die.
1: And I went, okay, I love this guy. Let's go and cut some tracks. And Charles said, I just want to make honest music, but I don't mind if it's pop. And I was so obsessed
3: with... I just want to make honest music, but I don't mind if it's pop. What a great line.
1: That's what he said.
3: Well, no, because a lot of people wouldn't leave the second part out. And they're never my favorite kind of records.
1: Yeah.
3: The people who understand that music can also be catchy and wonderful and,
2: right.
3: and it doesn't take away from its honesty.
2: Right.
3: I want to make music that's honest, but I don't care if it's pop. And you thought to yourself, Kevin, well, this is the guy for me.
1: I'm like, well, if this guy who came up in speed metal is okay with my U2 bass lines, and let's do this.
3: Seems like there was a really great understanding one another, helping out one another. I heard a story one time, Kevin, that you once asked Charles if you had ever seen a unicorn.
2: Did Amy Milan tell you that?
3: Do you mind telling that story?
1: Yeah, I love this story. I mean, this shows you how much of a dreamer I am. We were in the depths of the countryside in Germany, and
2: we were in Europe in the bus in the back
1: of the bus
2: lounge.
1: And someone, I think it was Leslie and Amy in 2004 maybe, were discussing unicorns, and I was sitting there quietly and I just sort of looked over and said, I don't think I've ever seen a unicorn. Have I seen one, Chuck? And Charlie's my reference for all things. But I was serious because I thought, yeah, when am I going to see a unicorn? I know I'm destined to see one. But that is only on the basis that I never really cared to concentrate on what is real and what is not. I just didn't. And I believed so much in story and growing up on stories and just that aspect to the idea that you can live in your own world like so many people. And I think that's how I attracted the intelligence of Charles Spearin is because...
2: And come on, we were also in Europe going through small town after small town
1: yeah.
2: where there's castles and...
1: Dreams.
2: And dragons
1: yes.
2: depicted everywhere. It's
3: and
2: like,
3: maybe
2: why not?
3: Maybe you did see a unicorn, I don't know.
1: I know I will see one in my lifetime.
2: One day.
3: I think another word for real could be expectations. And I think that the in terms of like, I never really cared about what was real, you never really cared about necessarily the expectations of what a band was either.
1: Yeah.
3: And I remember being in St. John's and hearing that like rumblings from, I was young, I was in junior high, but I was also trying to find the right people who had the right records. And I remember hearing that there was this band in Toronto with like 65 members that were all performing together. And then it sort of broke the expectation of me of what a band was. Now I had listened to a lot of like choral, you know, like English folk singing and stuff like that, but this felt completely different. I've seen photos of some of the early gigs with 20, 25 people on stage. Can you describe in any way for us like how that feels or how that felt back then to have that volume of people and the music that was coming out?
2: Well, I think the ethos of Broken Social Scene, as I learned gradually from Kevin when we were working together with Casey Accidental. Casey Accidental was our precursor band to Broken Social Scene.
3: Yeah.
2: And Kevin would just keep bringing people in. It's like, oh, let's bring Bill in. Oh, let's bring Evan in. And I thought we were making a record together. And then slowly I understood that the more open the doors are, the more ventilation there is, the more fresh the ideas are. And he would bring in guitar players. And I'm like, Kevin, I play guitar. I'm a pretty good guitar player. You don't need to bring in more guitar players. And then I started to understand that it's not about the guitar playing. It's about the person. It's about the sense of welcoming people. And that sense of welcoming people continued on to Broken Social Scene after Casey Accidental and grew and grew and until the notion of a strict border to the band just disappeared. And we have a kind of soft, porous border where members come and go.
3: But how does it feel to have all those people up on stage with you?
2: When it hits hard. It hits great. Like when you're on stage and everybody comes together and there's this power to it. It's, you know, like you were in choral music. Like when you get 100 people all singing together, it's powerful. It makes you feel small and it makes you feel powerful at the same time. It's a really amazing combination. And I just love it. I feel like I'm like a part of a bigger machine.
3: Yeah.
2: And I feel like there's a healthiness to it that makes you believe a little more in humanity.
3: When did it go from that to band? When did it go from...
1: Well, Brendan Canning, I sort of had an affair on Charlie. He went on tour with Do Make Say Think, and Brendan came into my life, and it was one of the coldest winters, and we made this record, Feel Good Lost, together, and Charlie came back, and it was just sort of through Brendan's world and my world of bringing everybody together that this social scene formed. And I think there was an urgency to it from everyone. And I've spoke to you about this before, Tom. So, but you know that you dream of being in the right place at the right time. There's nothing that anyone can design, market, or sit in a meeting about to figure out the right place at the right time. That's not up to you, nor is it up to anyone. And this group of people just came in, and I think through the urgency of the passion of what people wanted in their lives and the privilege and all the things that we had on our side in that moment, we were able to come together and create music that made sense to all of us. And when I'm on stage and there's that urgency happening where the crowd is right there with you, there's nothing like it. And it's funny when you look over and you think, who's that on the horns? You don't even know who they are, and they're playing their guts out. And
3: I might add, I remember having the experience at the Ottawa Folk Festival of seeing you guys, and I was 18 or 19 years old. No, 21. I just started working for CBC, and I was terrified of you because you were in the coolest band in Canada, and I like to play Irish music sessions, and I didn't know that you guys liked that stuff yet. So I figured we were super far from one another. And then you got on stage, and I remember watching you perform with these gigantic grins on your faces. I understand. I realize now I saw that power happen in real life, you know?
1: That's part of the show. I think what's part of the show is people watching us try to pull it off. Because a lot of the times, it looked as if it wasn't going to happen. And I remember a review I read from that show. It was my favorite review. It was something like, tired, bloated, high, amazing. And I thought, wow, that's the band, right?

0: more than two decades later, that song has endured. And I mean, for some people, it ties back to those that defining moment of their lives when Broken Social Scene came out and Canadian indie rock was everywhere. But to others, it's just a beautiful song they're discovering now. So here's the thing about a great song like that one. It both brings people back to where they were when they first heard it. Maybe, you know, that was when they were in their 20s and that song came out. And it's also reaching new listeners. You have people who weren't even alive when that song came out, really feeling it and hearing it and loving it and having a deep emotional response to it. So I asked Charles Spearin and Kevin Drew from Broken Social Scene, what does that song mean to them now? What goes through your head hearing that? Actually, Charles, go to you. What goes through your head hearing that?
1: That song has really brought us the world. I mean, it wasn't really a hit off the top. It took 20 years before it became a hit. It was a creeper of a hit, but it really brought us the world. I feel like this is the song that kind of taught us about photosynthesis, the idea of sunlight giving you energy. Like when we play this song live, the energy we get from the audience feeds us. And it's really remarkable. A lot of the songs have this kind of power to them, but this one in particular, when everybody's singing along and some people can be weeping, you know, it's really astonishing. And it feels like we are being blasted by sunlight from the audience. Photosynthesis is what keeps us alive and keeps us going. Like music that doesn't get heard is like a plant that's in a closet. It just dies. And this song got us so much attention, got us so much sunlight that I feel like it was a real battery charger for the band.
0: And what a beautiful way of putting in the idea that you guys are plants on stage and you're getting this light back from the audience. And what a really beautiful way of thinking about music. One thing that comes to mind, and I was planning on asking you a little bit about this, I just printed this off. Can you tell us what we're looking at, Kevin?
2: We're looking at the lovely boy genius. Mm-hmm. Wearing a hoodie with Emily Haynes' lyrics, park that car, drop that phone, sleep on the floor, dream about me. I mean, I met Emily pushing a penny with my nose on the hallways of Etobicoke School of the Arts because I was a freshman. I was in grade 9 and there was the initiation week and this voice suddenly came into the hallway and said, you can't do this. And then came over us and said, you guys got to get up. Don't let them do this to you. Don't let them treat you like that. And I think that was when I looked at Emily and thought, okay, I'll just kind of be in awe of you. And I remember when we did that, the Horseshoe, that song for the first time. And I remember very much watching Em just take control in a transient way. Like just, it was very transcendent in how she repeated her lines and the band kept going and kept going. So the thing I see within this photo is that still going. And that's what I always thought Emily was trying to do with that song, was for it to ever end.
0: Well, it's rare. I mean, not every band gets to have the experience of the light coming from the audience continue beyond their own generations. And I imagine that when you did the gig with Boy Genius and when you were, you know, I can imagine when this band full of people, with all respect to you, who probably weren't alive when these records came out or were babies.
2: Yeah.
0: I imagine even non-intellectually, that must be meaningful to get that light. All those years later from people who weren't even around then.
2: We love it. We love the younger generation finding, everybody does, all our peers out there who when we went and saw Tortoise together many, many years later, it was Lee's Palace filled with 19-year-olds. And I thought to myself, okay, this is hopeful. So there's so much to be said about the kids coming up in this generation, Charlie's children. I love the 15 to 25 generation because they are going beyond what they're being given. They're going beyond that herd mentality of here's what you need. They're finding their own.
0: But they're finding you, Kevin. They're finding
2: I love that. I hope they do, because we found music the same way and that brought us together to become a band. And I think recently someone said, do you think Broken Social Scene could happen in today's day and age? And Charlie and I both were absolutely very enthusiastic in the idea that yes, you want it to happen. You want music to bring people together. You want music to still be a spine in community.
0: I have a question about that coming up a little bit later about whether or not that can happen. But first, let's listen to some more music.

0: That is Relief by Broken Social Scene. Kevin, can you tell the story? So Lisa Lobsinger on the vocals there. Can you tell the story? There was like a letter or something like that?
1: Lisa was meditating and came out of the meditation with a Social Scene song in her head, and she went, I just want to go listen to it. Now, for those listeners, Lisa Lobsinger was in our band. She joined our band in 2005. She took on this massive task of Emily Haynes, Amy Milan, and Leslie Feist will no longer be joining us because they're all off on their own entities going into a huge world. Lisa in our band holds a very beautiful place in all our hearts. And we were kind of getting close to the end of this record. And we received this email that said, guys, I did this meditation and I went to find the song. I couldn't get this Broken Social Scene song out of my head. And after I searched everywhere, I realized, oh, it doesn't exist. Mm. I'm writing it. So she put it down and sent it to us.
0: How did she send it to you?
1: She pretty much sent it with drums and keyboards and vocals and backups and just emailed it to us. And then there wasn't one conversation about it. It was just everybody said, let's do this. So we wrote back Lisa and said, we love this. Can we take this and work on it with you? And I think, I don't know how to say this, when you lose people in life, not on purpose, but you just do. And Lisa suddenly did become far from us as we continued doing our career. But you never forget that photograph. You just don't. And when that photograph reappears and is still alive and wants to be a part of your life again, it's emotional. And Lobby returning to us, I think the band, it just became this story of thank you.
0: I want to ask this in a way that doesn't either like accentuate anyone's role above anyone else or diminish anyone's role below anyone else. And I think that's really important to the band. Yeah. And also like, it's not what I want to do. Mm-hmm. But Charles, I wonder if you can just talk about like, they were meaningful, especially to a lot of women I knew in Canadian music at the time. Like, can you talk about what those three, what Emily and Leslie and Amy brought to the band in the early days?
2: Well, from my perspective, it's friendship mostly. And it's the way they are as people that was their greatest contribution to the band. You know, they're brilliant songwriters and they're great people, and it was a real joy to have them in. But I think just the way that they fit in with us, and we could sit in the bus and we could pass guitar around and take turns making up songs. I mean, I've had some of the most amazing concerts just sitting in the bus with those women writing songs on the spot. They're just extraordinary people, but at the same time, they're also ordinary people. And I love the ordinariness of them when they're with us. They're stars, but they're just friends. And it makes you feel like all the other friends out there can be stars too. There's something about it that makes it feel possible. I don't know if that makes any sense.
0: It makes sense.
1: I would like to just add to, I think our greatest success in this band is the female aspect to it. All of them. Lisa, Ariel, Ingo, Hannah now, Jill Harris. Mm. That has given us everything. The fact that it just wasn't a bunch of guys, a bunch of dudes. I think those ladies educated so much in our lives. And I do believe the greatest success we have had as a band is because of all of them. Lisa Lobsinger, Ariel Ingo, Jill Harris, Hannah Georges, and then the OGs.
0: And the
1: Leslie Feist, Emily Haynes, and Amy Milan.
0: You were almost manager of the OGs. Didn't Emily and Amy have was it Edith's Mission was the name of the band?
1: I did, man. I had a show with them and Rusty. Remember the band Rusty?
0: Yeah, I remember Rusty.
1: Up with Rusty. I had an interview on CIUT. The show got canceled.
0: Did they give you the boot as the manager? What happened?
1: They changed their sound a bit. They went a little bit folk. And then I think I met Charlie and went, ladies, I gotta go.
0: Yeah. imagine if this is like The Current and I brought them on right now to give their perspective of the story.
1: You know, there is a CD. There's a Q107.
0: Mm-hmm. Radio station in Toronto, by the way.
1: CD out there where they put out local acts. I think they did it once a year. And it has their song, Mind the Gap, on it.
0: Wow. What a 90s
1: album. Currently in my garage. I have a little art gallery garage, as one does. And
0: I love that very much.
1: I love that you brought that up. That is fantastic.
0: I'm just trying to audition for Nardwuar. That's the first part of my conversation with Broken Social Scene. Their new album is called Remember the Humans, and it's out now. Coming up, more with Kevin and Charles from Broken Social Scene. Plus, have you ever seen a UFO? Do you believe in UFOs? You might, after this conversation with Winter Sleep, the Canadian indie rock band, after this on Q.
3: It's 10:30, mostly cloudy and 19 degrees. This is a news update from CBC PEI. Good morning, I'm Jackie Sharkey. It's been more than a month since a patient from Hillsborough Hospital went missing in Cornwall, and there are still more questions than answers about what happened that day. Robert Kelly was last seen while on an escorted leave. Health PEI officials say they're reviewing what happened and looking at if changes need to be made. And a Prince County man is facing dangerous driving charges after police say they got more than half a dozen complaints about a Dodge Charger on Monday. Summerside police say they got calls about a black car with tinted windows driving too fast through a number of communities. Officers tracked down the vehicle, identified the driver, but then it fled the scene. The driver was later arrested by RCMP. Now the local weather from CBC PEI. Mostly cloudy this morning. Skies become a mix of sun and cloud for the afternoon. Southerly winds 20 kilometers an hour, a high of 27 degrees. For tonight, partly cloudy, fog patches developing. Southerly winds 10 to 20 kilometers an hour, a low of 12. And on Friday, mostly cloudy skies in the morning with some fog patches. A chance of showers in the afternoon. Northeast winds 20 kilometers an hour, gusting to 40, and a high of 20 degrees. Your next news is at 11. I'm Jackie Sharkey.
0: I'm Tom Power. You're listening to Cube. You're in the middle of my conversation with Kevin Drew and Charles Spearin from the band Broken Social Scene. The song you're hearing right now is called Not Around Anymore. Take a listen to this.

0: Broken Social Scene and Not Around Anymore from their new album, Remember the Humans. Broken Social Scene, if you don't know, one of the most beloved bands in Canadian indie music history. They came out of Toronto in the early 2000s. They're incredibly influential, not just in Canada, but all around the world. And over the years, I mean, they've had a lot of members. I said earlier, 28 members I counted on Wikipedia. So yeah, members have come together and drifted apart and found success with their own bands. So while Broken Social Scene doesn't see this album as a reunion, it does feel like a bit of a return. One reason is the return of Dave Neufeld, the producer behind You Forgotten in People, which was the album that helped really define Broken Social Scene's sound and sort of was their breakthrough record. So when you hear this next part of our conversation, I think you start to realize this band and their album tell a story about loss, about the friendships that sustain us through loss, and about finding your way back to the people from whom you may have drifted away. That's where we pick things up. Charles, I'm really enjoying how you talk about people and things today. And I really enjoyed how you talk about the audience and how you talked about Emily. But also, I've kept this down, but I am a big Do Make Say Think fan, but I was a big fan when I was in... that music got to me at the right moment in high school too, and it was all very exciting. Your production ability is important to me and is at a very high level.
1: Charles only makes beautiful records.
0: That's right.
1: He only does. And he's innovative in his own right of being, I call him a weirdo, in the idea that he never holds back from trying to take risks.
0: So not to put you on the spot, given that you've spoken so beautifully with everybody, but I wonder if you, can you explain to us what makes David so great as a producer?
2: Oh, David is just so real as a producer. He's really, he's just so himself. And I don't know if I can find the right words
1: for it. I can do it for you.
2: I know you can.
0: I want to hear it. I'm coming to you. Okay. I want to hear it.
2: I think sonically, like rather than personality-wise, I think sonically what he does with a mix is he brings a kind of clarity and depth and space to music that you really just don't hear often. Things are close, things are far away, things are moving all the time. If you listen to You Forgot It and People, I think Pacific Theme in particular, and just put on headphones and try to follow the bouncing hi-hat, it moves from left to right and all over the place because of his homemade compressors. The sound ends up being so unique that it's almost like an example of his personality.
0: Can I subscribe to a service where I text you and I say, okay, I'm going to watch this TV show. We're going to watch, and I'm watching this episode of Seinfeld. I'll text you afterwards. You just got to send me a voice note about what you thought about the episode of Seinfeld. I'd pay somewhat good money for that.
3: He needs a Substack?
0: Yeah, he needs a vocal Substack, really, is what
1: you
0: he needs.
1: You do. Charlie
0: needs,
1: could
0: he
1: have
0: needs
1: an
0: a
1: app.
0: CBC show is what he needs.
1: Maybe we're auditioning.
0: Can you talk, Kevin, about how you and Dave came back together, too? I mean, there was a personal story there.
3: There was. You have a falling out with the ones that take you to the places that you didn't think you were going to go. I loved him. And I missed him. And though we're a difficult band and he's a difficult producer and we come together and we create what I think is a wonderful sound, I was so grateful that we were able to do it again and get into his world of how he hears sound.
0: But wasn't there something about that you had experienced a similar loss and that had sort of bonded
3: yes,
0: one to
3: well,
0: the other? You don't have to.
3: No, it's okay. No, I want to because... Actually, there's something to that, Tom, in the aspect of when you suffer loss and you can be there for someone else, it really is the most rewarding sweater that you can wear. So what we're talking about is David, we started the record and we were sort of moving. Then my mother died, so we took some time off and then we had a few pockets where we did some things. And then David lost his mother and it was not planned. It was to say it was tragic. That's not for me to say,
0: sure.
3: But the only problem I have, it's his story to tell.
0: Of course,
3: but
0: no, please don't tell it.
3: I will say from afar, they had a very, very, they were the best of friends. Mm. So he gave me a blessing of, it's going to make me emotional. He gave me a blessing of I was away. So I'd call him every day and he would just tell me about his mom. And I would sit and listen to it. And the compelling aspect he had to this loss made me sort of realize, because I was away at the time and I knew it was coming back. I thought, and just the beauty, the stories he told me, and I was able to go to his mother's wake with his brother and his brother's family. It was really beautiful. They allowed us, they welcomed my partner, Rachel, my father, we went, and they were very kind to us. And I knew this grief
1: was going to go into this record. I just knew it. And I knew we were giving him the keys. We weren't giving him, you can do whatever you want. You know, those, that horn arrangement you spoke of earlier, that Not Around Anymore, that's his horn arrangement. We said, you want to play on it. You want to, what do you want to do? Just do it. And we didn't want to hold him back from anything. And I hear this record and I hear his mom in this record. And I just want to share that with you because you asked the question. But yeah, he let me in on his grieving process. And for me, it not even being that long from my own mother, and we speak of mom all the time. I've said this many times. It's your first sleeping bag. We've always said, you know, Rachel told me it's the drum machine, the heartbeat. And there was just this power to mother. And this song, And I Think of You, became David's grieving process. And that was what formed so much of this album.

0: I think when I look back, like Charlie, I'm very grateful for this record. I'm grateful that we're still here. I'm grateful that people still want us to be here. I'm grateful that there's an aspect to the freshness of what we're doing and we're finding new people. But what I'm very, very grateful for is that this record is about loss. And that's something that inevitably everybody has to come to terms with.
1: The awareness that we're going to die and the people around us are going to die are the things that make certainly make us life kind of worth living, weirdly enough. That if you can remember when you experience anything at all, that it's impermanent. It's one of the most powerful things you can do to appreciate the life that you have. And it's also one of the only ways that you can bond. It's also one of the most profound ways that you can bond with other people, that you can feel a kinship with every single other human. You can feel love and compassion and heart and safety and love for every other human easily by remembering that we're all going to die and we're all going to experience loss.
0: Yeah.
1: And I wonder if that has something to do with the name of the record.
0: We made a record, You Forgot It in People. Look at where we are right now. We need to remember each other more than ever. I always say at the end of shows, don't let them weaponize community. Empathy and understanding are extremely important more than ever. And when we were wrapping this thing up, AI was becoming the conversation. Everybody, AI in our world, of course, you know, not so much the younger generation. And Charlie being now your number one guy, he cracked a joke and he just said, you know, because we were working with David, he said, You Forgotten People in today's AI version would be called Remember the Humans. And
2: the joke just
0: 2 days
2: going.
0: Later, I looked and went,
1: it's a grim joke to me, Charlie, to be honest. With all love to you, it's a terrifying joke to me.
0: But there's a beauty in the idea of just even the other day I was on the phone with David and he said, you know, it's funny, you have You Forgot It and you have Leslie's The Reminder and then you got Metric, Romance and The Dive and this is Remember the Humans. It's where we live as artists. We're always trying to go backwards to remind ourselves of how to live. Always. That's the quintessential cliche to how you can find inspiration.
2: Well, you can only look back. You can imagine forward, but you can only look back.
0: There you go.
1: What keeps you coming back? Last word to you then. What keeps you coming back? What to this band? It's not just that I like playing music with them. I get a feeling, or they're my buddies.
2: I mean, those are no small things.
1: Sure.
2: The fact that they are my friends and that I enjoy making music with them.
1: You know, in some ways, there's actually nothing bigger than those two things.
0: I was going to say, but Tom, you've been on fire, but
1: I wonder, I bet if you scratched at that, there's something else there.
2: Broken Social Scene is an opportunity to really, there's such a freedom to it. There's such a sandbox kind of quality to being in Broken Social Scene, like your pals, your buddies in the sandbox together, creating things with no rules. And we're trying to impress each other more than anybody else. And there is just this kind of freedom to it that, I mean, really the people I want to impress are the people in the band. So we don't think, or at least I don't think so much outside. I don't think about what people are going to think of this record as much as, is Kevin going to like this? Do I like this? Like, is this true? Does this feel like us? To be in that situation, sometimes very frustrating, but, you know, rubbing up against each other it creates the friction, which can create the sparks. And it seems to be a recipe or a formula that creates a lot of kind of weird plants, like strange growth, like in a garden of possibility. And I always come back because I want to know what kind of flowers are going to come when we get together, when we dig around in this sandbox. The metaphor is getting a little mixed there, the sandbox and the gardening, but, you know.
0: In the Garden of Possibility, the new show on CBC with your host, Charles Spira.
1: I would agree with you on at least the perception of it that coming my way. And to echo what you both just last said, that I think, you know, we were talking about the qualities that makes humans human. Mm. What is more human than everyone getting together and trying to achieve some sort of transcendence together? What is more, whether that's sports or hanging out or joking around, what's more human than getting along, and what's more human than not getting along? what's more human than people coming and sticking around? What's more human than people leaving? And I think it is that, like, the humanity of the band, both in the music and in also the dynamics with one another that we see ourselves reflected in, and makes the band very powerful to all of us.
0: Tom.
2: That's nicely said.
0: That was wonderful.
1: I'm just trying to keep up with Charles.
0: No, I know. I've been trying to do that for 31 years.
1: Congratulations on the album. I really do love it. I had a really great time listening to it.
0: Okay, good. Thank you so much. Thanks to everybody for having us. We don't take this for granted. We know this can come and go, but to be back on cue, it's always a wonderful thing.
1: You're welcome anytime you want.

0: I'm Tom Power. You're listening to Q. In October of 1967, dozens of people in a small Nova Scotia fishing village called Shag Harbor looked up and saw something they could not explain. It was a glowing object in the sky, and they called their local newsrooms, and the Canadian government investigated. Nobody ever figured out what it was, and it's one of the most famous UFO sightings in Canadian history, and it happened right there on the shores of Nova Scotia. The Halifax band Wintersleep grew up knowing that story, and they put it on their new record. Wintersleep, if you don't know, one of the greatest Canadian indie rock bands ever. I should say they only have like four or five members, not like 30. Lead singer Paul Murphy sat down with guest host Garvey Bailey to talk about that UFO sighting, their new album, and what keeps a band going 25 years in. Bit of a theme on the show today. Here's their conversation.
1: Hey, Paul.
2: Hey, Garvey. How are you doing?
1: I'm great. I am so thrilled with this album. I just want to say congratulations first off, because boy.
2: Thank you so much. It's been such a long time for us. So it feels really good to have something out now that we're starting to tour. Exciting.
1: It is exciting. And speaking of all that, it's your eighth studio album. You've been a band for more than two decades, longer than many marriages last, I should add. It's not easy to sustain a creative relationship for that long. Can you just let us in on the secret to all of that, to making it happen?
2: We're okay in very close quarters with each other. I guess everyone has maybe not enough personal space, or they're okay with not having a lot. But we're really good friends, and we've always had a connection just artistically in what we're doing, and a shared kind of musical language, I guess. So for us, that's the main thing, friendship and that shared kind of understanding each other when we're starting to work on new stuff, and trusting each other, I guess, also with, you know, if someone likes a song or if someone is not feeling a song, and just having that trust with each other to know that you have this kind of shared sort of navigation through it.
1: What did all that feel like, though? Like, I mean, was there any sort of hesitation or apprehension about getting back into studio face-to-face again with your mates? Was it, and what did that feel like when you actually did it?
2: Absolutely. Yeah, we were working such a long time, over COVID and stuff, just working through remote recordings and stuff. So I guess in the back of your mind, it's like we hadn't been in a room working together for such a long time that, yeah, there's a little bit of apprehension, but I think that at the end of the day, we're just excited to see what we can do together. And there's never pressure. Like when we're doing stuff together, it's always kind of like, you know, we'll see if this is sounding good. And then also the idea of working with, we worked with Nicholas Varenhez, with just records that we really love, Dirty Projectors records and War on Drugs. And so he was on board. So I think we're all just excited about, just getting together and working with someone that we hadn't worked with before.
1: I think I read something about you feeling that there's something that's magical about feeling uncomfortable when you go into studio with someone new, like a new producer. And I wonder about how that discomfort kind of fuels a project like this.
2: I think having too much comfort, sometimes you can kind of be okay with certain things that are happening. But if you're working with someone new, you're kind of on your toes a little bit, because you're relying on the group, like the things that are familiar, which is me, Lowell, and Tim, and the way that we work together. And so you kind of have to join together more in some ways when you're in a scenario that's not totally comfortable. Although it was very, it ended up being pretty comfortable being there in Nick's home, actually. But I do think it was that kind of thing. It's nice working with somebody new, because you really, you kind of, I find that bring your A game a little bit.
1: Yeah.
2: At least at the start. And then you get more comfortable and then it down, then it goes down from there.
1: It doesn't sound like it really went downhill from there.
2: No, not really. So fun. No, it was so fun. And it's just, it's so good. Cause then you're have that experience of like working with Nicholas and figuring out how he works. And that's a really good thing. Cause you end up just finding out cool things and he knows stuff that, you know, learning basically, like you're learning the whole time, which is great.
1: Yeah. I want to pinpoint one tune today. I want to talk about Gale. And my understanding is it's inspired by a very famous and infamous UFO sighting in Shag Harbor in Nova Scotia. What can you tell me about that sighting? Do you remember first hearing about this UFO sighting and the lore that surrounds it?
2: I heard about the story, but I didn't realize how close it was to my hometown. Because it was always the Shag Harbor, and I always knew the town as Clark's Harbor, and for some reason I didn't really put the two things together. But yeah, when we were working on this record, it was just a really huge UFO event that happened really close to where I live. So it gave me a really vivid feeling just kind of reading a little bit more about it, and it's inspired the song. Part of the song for Gale.
1: Mm-hmm. What was it about the story that stayed with you that made you feel like, I was like as I was listening to it, I was, and knew a little bit about the story. I thought about all the ways like these, incredible events have been chronicled by wonderful bands. And I feel like it's a Canadian tradition, like to do that kind of thing. So I'm wondering what your thinking was, and what was it about this story that was like, yes, that is a thing that I want to hook this tune on.
2: Being from that part of the Maritimes, it is on like super foggy days. It does kind of feel a little bit like spooky and kind of haunted. So it felt. It just felt really connected to it for that reason. And just reading about it, you could really put yourself in the setting of it, because it's in a town that's really close to Yarmouth, which is also like another fishing village. And just hearing that it's just the amount of different people that had called in about this. I think it was like 20 different people had called in. So there's all these different eyewitnesses and then people that had heard about it. So the military got involved and everything. So I don't know. I just thought it was kind of a neat idea, to kind of build a song around something and just kind of an event that is eerie and spooky, which I think, on certain days in Nova Scotia, you can kind of get into that sort of mood.
1: Mm-hmm. it as you said, like this tune, it does speak to this moment in history, but it is also something that conjures up more than that with these truly evocative lyrics throughout. So I'm just wondering for you, what were the lyrics? What like when you think about the tune, what are the lyrics that kind of float to the surface for you as a songwriter?
2: I guess it's just the course of I had two ideas for a song, and I just thought it was kind of an interesting thing, because it starts out, there's like kind of a different setting, so there's I just like the idea of like a everyday kind of setting and then something beyond anyone's understanding swoops in, and it could be like it's a gale, so I guess it could be like the climate or something like that, just something that's beyond your control, just completely takes control of the narrative of the actual song.
1: It's the part of the song that people are just going to be screaming in their cars on their road trips throughout the whole summer. You realize that, like, that is what's going to happen, because it just has that kind of evocative, like I said, and anthemic kind of riff, which is just so good. It's so tasty. So thank you for that. I want you to set it up for us now as we throw to the tune.
2: Hey, this is Winter Sleep, a song from the newest record, Wishing Moon, called Gale.

0: That was Gale by Wintersleep. Their latest album, Wishing Moon, is out now. And that is it for Q today. Tomorrow on the show, you might hear people talk, and I think this is very true, that you have to dedicate like 10,000 hours to your craft to be truly great at something. And God knows that's more often not the case. But then there's like Audrey Hobart, who 2 years ago started writing songs with her friend Gracie Abrams, and those songs now have billions of streams all over the world. And then Audrey puts out her own record, and it's one of my favorite records of the year. It's so funny. It's so smart. It's so good. And I said to her, you're like a mixture between Taylor Swift and Randy Newman. And she went, Randy Newman, like the Toy Story guy? Anyway, it's one of my favorite conversations of the year, one of my favorite records of the year. That's tomorrow on Q. We'll see you then. Later on.
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0: Season Game is live on CBC Gem with featured games on CBC Television. 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
1: Look, the World Cup starts today. There is so much to be excited about. Two Canadian cities are hosting it, but there's also the vibe that a lot of people aren't feeling it. Whether it's the high ticket prices or stories about U.S. visa rejections, the group chat's ready to dive into FIFA.
2: This is CBC News. It's mostly cloudy and 19 degrees in Charlottetown. Good morning, I'm Jackie Sharkey. Three Indian sailors have been killed by a U.S. missile strike near Oman. Family back in India mourn their loss after hearing the news from the Middle East. The U.S. military says the oil tanker failed to comply with their orders, so they fired on the ship's engine room. The U.S. is blaming the vessel's crew for violating the American blockade of the Strait of Hormuz. Meanwhile, Iran and the U.S. are exchanging fire for a second day. It comes after President Donald Trump vowed to hit Iran hard for taking too long to agree to a peace deal. In Canada, later this afternoon, we're expecting Prime Minister Mark Carney to announce his strategy to make food more accessible and affordable. The CBC's Janice McGregor has been given a preview.
3: A senior government official shared with CBC News that today's announcement is going to involve new money, investments specifically in support of more competition in grocery retailing, boosting independent grocers, aiming to disrupt the powerful monopolies of Canada's big chains and offer consumers some choice. The strategy is also trying to address how Canadian farming and food production needs to adapt in the wake of climate change and how trade, global supply chains are now vulnerable, not just to tariff wars, but to outright military conflicts. It all points to a need to double down on what Canadians can do for themselves. Remember Mark Carney's Davos speech? He said a country that can't feed itself, fuel itself, or defend itself has few options. This food sovereignty and security plan is trying to make sure that's never the case in Canada. Janice McGregor, CBC News, Ottawa.
2: Here on PEI, police say a patient who went missing while on an escorted leave from the Hillsborough Hospital more than a month ago has still not been found. Robert Kelly went missing from Church Street in Cornwall, but police say he is likely back in Charlottetown now. Health PEI says it's investigating how this could have happened. Wayne Thibodeau has more.
4: More than a month after he went missing, police are still searching for him. Kelly went AWOL while on an escorted leave from the Hillsborough Hospital. Police say it was not the first time Kelly went missing from the psychiatric facility. Health PEI officials say they're taking a look at what happened and whether changes need to be made to make sure it doesn't happen again. But they wouldn't answer specific questions about this case. Kelly has a lengthy history with police involving violence, but they say there is nothing to indicate he plans to harm anyone or is at a risk of harming himself. He was committed to Hillsborough Hospital after being found not criminally responsible for an offense. His disappearance comes less than 3 years after Colton Clarkin, another involuntary patient at the hospital, died by suicide while absent without leave. A coroner's inquest called for changes to how people are treated and supervised following that death. Wayne Thibodeau, CBC News, Charlottetown.
2: A Prince County man is facing dangerous driving charges after police say they got more than half a dozen complaints about a Dodge Charger on Monday. Summerside police say they got calls about a black car with tinted windows driving too fast through a number of communities. The force says officers tracked down the vehicle, identified the driver, but then it fled the scene. The driver was later arrested by RCMP. A 29-year-old is expected to be charged with both dangerous driving and flight from police. And PEI has a new head of family medicine. Dr. Kevin Workington took up the position with Health PEI in April. He says he hopes to rebuild trust in family medicine across the province and also bring in new health practitioners to the island.
5: In my previous job, I worked at an academic teaching hospital. We had 37 family medicine residents training with us every year. What I've learned from them is the kind of work they'd like to do is the kind of work that's available here.
2: Workington says adopting a more team-based approach to medicine and PEI could help the system work more efficiently without placing more strain on family physicians on the island. And now the local weather from CBC PEI. Mostly cloudy this morning. Skies become a mix of sun and cloud for the afternoon with southerly winds 20 kilometers an hour and a high of 27. For tonight, partly cloudy, fog patches developing, southerly winds 10 to 20 kilometers an hour, a low of 12. And on Friday, mostly cloudy skies in the morning with some fog patches, a chance of showers in the afternoon, northeast winds gusting 20 to 40 kilometers an hour and a high of 20 degrees. And that's the news from CBC Prince Edward Island. Your next news is at 11:30. I'm Jackie Sharkey.
1: Look, the big day is finally here. The World Cup starts today, and for the first time ever, Canada is hosting alongside Mexico and the United States. It's the biggest World Cup yet, 48 countries, this time instead of 32. And you know what? We should be more excited. But the mood, it's a bit off. I'm El Amin Abdul Mahmoud, and this is Commotion. Shereen Ahmed and John Grant are here with me in studio in Toronto, and Zamir Karim is coming to us from Vancouver. Hello to all of you.
6: Hey, how's it
7: going?
6: Good
7: morning.
1: I'm excited to do this. I'm excited to get into this conversation. Shereen, I'm going to start with you. I should be more excited than this. You should be more excited than this. Like, you've covered five World Cups in person. What is the vibe for you on this day, the first day of the World Cup in Toronto?
8: So I'm excited. I think I'm a bit nervous about my schedule. I'm excited because I like the work. Like, I like doing the work and telling the stories. But also, it's the elements of that are toxic and the storylines that are actually not great that are clouding over what is supposed to be a celebration of humanity in sport. So some of it's amazing. Some of it sucks.
1: Yeah. So you're like, the football, that's exciting. And then there's also these larger narratives. Do you want to talk about what some of those things are that are clouding some of this?
8: Absolutely. It's not only ticket pricing, which has been astronomical and prices out people. It's the, and I'm talking specifically about Canada here, like Toronto and Vancouver. Yeah. There's concerns in human rights abuses. I was covering this recently about displaced persons, those with mental health, substance abuse issues, like the violence against them and how this beautification mandate for FIFA around their stadiums puts those people and merchants in peril.
1: Yeah.
8: And those are stuff we don't talk about because it's not sexy. It's not fun and it's not beautiful, but that's the point. This football is about people,
1: yeah,
8: and we have to include them.
1: John, you grew up playing soccer. You still play. You've been a fan your whole life, but there's supposed to be a feeling that comes over us on this day, right? On the day of like, okay, we've arrived at the World Cup. And not only that, but actually it's happening. Not only is it happening, it's happening where you actually live. Talk to me about like the feeling, the mood today. It's just not what you thought you'd feel, given that the idea that the World Cup has literally come to the town where you live. And I was like, that's not quite it. Not quite there.
6: Yeah. Honestly, I woke up this morning expecting a bunch of group texts in my group chat for my soccer game of oh, World Cup fever.
1: Yeah.
6: I just said, happy World Cup week. I got two hearts.
1: Big reactions.
6: Yeah. No. And one of my favorite things is seeing the flags on the cars. And as I'm walking to work this morning, I didn't see nothing of that.
1: Yeah.
6: And I'm trying to figure out why is it the fact that people aren't really paying attention or caring in that way. And I think there's a few factors. A, the Canada men's national team, I don't think they're creating the hype that people want.
1: Hmm.
6: And B, to what Shereen was saying, all this political turmoil as well is really clouding the World Cup, I feel.
1: Yeah.
6: Where I feel that it shouldn't be this, you know? We should see more excitement from people. And it's just very, I wouldn't say disgusting, but I'm just kind of disappointed.
1: I mean, I was going to say, like, you brought up the flags in the cars, and I genuinely think I've never seen fewer flags on cars.
8: Yeah.
1: And, like, every single World Cup previous to this, the thing that happens is the road just becomes a display of flags, right? Like, you just get to say, every single car that you're seeing just has a bunch of flags. Some of them are draped in the flags. There are fewer flags this time around than I've maybe ever seen. And it's here. Like, it's here in this country. Zamir, tell me the vibes in Vancouver are any better. Like, tell me there's something. Like, maybe Vancouver's like, you know what? We know how to do this better than you, Toronto. What's going on out there?
9: It's hard to say whether or not they're better, but I think something is changing this morning.
1: Okay.
9: Maybe that's partially because I've just been on our local morning radio program in Vancouver, and it's all football, all World Cup, all the time this morning.
1: Okay.
9: But part of the... I do feel like people went to sleep last night thinking about the World Cup and are waking up. I know when John, as you were mentioning your group chat, it's not too much this morning, but in mine, all yesterday is talking about who's left on Vancouver, on Canada's roster. Who's the last man standing, really?
1: Yeah.
9: Is Is Toronto / Vancouver's Ralph Prezo going to play? Is Moise Bombito going to be able to be taped up enough to be able to take the field? Are these BC players that are on Canada's back line going to get a chance to see the field? Like, these are questions that people are starting to ask. So yeah. That's a good sign.
1: Yeah.
9: The city is decked out. I don't know if you've seen pictures of Vancouver's Science World.
1: Yeah.
9: It looks like a giant FIFA soccer ball, which it does. I have to say, it looks pretty cool. But I know we'll get into it, but nobody's a big fan of FIFA, but it does.
8: Which is slightly inconvenient.
1: Yeah. Cause it's happening. It's happening because I will say though, that like this general feeling of, I'm not really sure of this World Cup yet, is not a feeling that we are just having here in this country. I want to play you guys this clip. It's from a fan named Ibrahim. He's from the UK. And he just posted this on social media describing just like the general lack of buzz.
7: The biggest sporting event on the planet, 48 countries, 104 games, and there's not a single buzz or excitement around it. The World Cup, a non-event. Imagine that. And honestly, I get it. You have fans from 39 countries that can't even get visas to go. The ones who can go are paying over £2,000 for two nights and one game.
1: This is, I mean, it's genuinely unbelievable to me, this idea of like the World Cup, a non-event, that it should be a non-event to anybody at all. Is a jarring thing. This has always been the biggest sporting event in my calendar. This was also supposed to be billed, Shireen, as the most inclusive World Cup ever. Good laugh. Yes. Because with the idea being like, there's more players from more countries participating than ever before. But so far, everything has kind of felt like the opposite of inclusive. Like you mentioned the ticket prices, but also I want to get into a whole bunch of other examples, including this one right here.
10: In Mogadishu, thousands turned out to welcome home a man many consider a national hero. Referee Omar Atan returned to Somalia after being denied entry to the United States, where he'd been due to officiate at the World Cup.
1: That Somali referee, Omar Atan, he was blocked from entering the U.S. over what officials called vetting concerns, quote unquote. So he was forced to return home. He gets a hero's welcome when he returns to Mogadishu. By the way, he was African Referee of the Year. Shireen, this is not the only example that surprised you. Like, what is happening here?
8: So the funny thing is, and I don't have to want to say this. Yeah. I mean, I told you so.
1: You did tell me this. I did. Several times.
8: I'm an Arsenal fan. I do that a lot.
1: Oh, wow. It actually hurts to hear that. As an addition there. But yes.
8: This can be of no surprise when the United States, Canada, and Mexico were announced as co-hosts. Everyone's like, ee! And like, the thing is, it's not even just Omar Atan is just one example. It's the Iranian photographer who's like sent back home. Yeah. The team photographer is not allowed to attend. The general manager was in question. Then you have players from Iraq that are detained for long hours, Uzbekistan. Yeah. And like, I think what the problem is here, and that we know Senegal, African Cup of Nations winners.
1: Yeah.
8: They're treated like criminals. And I think that's exactly it. If you don't fit this particular Eurocentric model, you are not allowed to participate in this way. And it's really frustrating because it's the visa issues are things that could have been predicted. Iran, their fans can't even come, which is...
1: Yeah, Morocco fans.
8: Morocco are having a difficult time. Yeah. And the problem with this is that it's actually against FIFA's own charter and mandate of being able to have fans and supporters attend, because it's the people who make the play. It's the people who make the game. It's like the group
1: chat. That's what the World Cup is for.
8: It's supposed to be.
6: Inclusion.
8: And the other inclusion. It's become this DEI mockery, these words. And the biggest issue is that the topics that are so cloudy and muddy and terrible are overtaking the conversations about joy. Yeah. That's what's happening.
1: Yeah, I mean, we have yet to talk about any of the games, right? Because we are talking about the sort of the climate that is surrounding this World Cup, because I got to say, the climate feels a little bit different. Zamir, I'm going to come to you in just a moment on this, but let me ask you, John, like I woke up this morning to this video from Reuters, and the video from Reuters was interviewing a bunch of people in Argentina who are collecting free televisions because this one place is offering like free TVs for people who had a plan to go to the World Cup, and then their visas were denied. That's, first of all, genius marketing. But second of all, the idea that, like, you have countries all over the world. We're talking about Senegal. We're talking about Argentina. We're talking about Morocco. We're talking about Iran, whose fans can't attend this World Cup. This is officially North America's World Cup, right? The idea that like Mexico and Canada, they're hosting 13 games each. Is there any way around the dark cloud of what the U.S. policy, what Donald Trump has sort of created in terms of like the ways that we're talking about this World Cup?
6: Yeah, absolutely. I think this is a cliche, but I really think it's unity. And we're talking about this in the green room that one of my favorite parts of the World Cup is when people get to live our life for a bit, right? Mm. And when we saw the Bosnia players in Yorkville, you know, taking those photos.
1: That was great.
6: Yeah, you get really excited of like, you know, they're here. And when we all
1: The neighborhood in Toronto, yes, and the Bosnia players are kind of wandering around.
6: Exactly. Yeah. And we're going to see much more stories like this in all the cities, right? And just imagine Cristiano Ronaldo here at a Tim Hortons, you know? It's going to really...
1: Getting a nice cappuccino, maybe?
8: Yeah. He's a double-double.
6: A little chocolate chip cookie on the side, a Boston cream, you know?
1: Yeah.
6: So those are the types of stories I think can really go around it. And to the point about the referees and such, I got so many text messages about that story.
1: Yeah.
6: And it shows that people are really paying attention to this stuff and trying to know that it's unacceptable, right? Yeah. So I think there's many ways around this, but it really starts the conversations and seeing these stories that are going to unfold during the World Cup of just teams and players just being in our communities.
1: I like that. I like the promise of that. I like the idea that Cristiano Ronaldo being at Tim Hortons might unite us. That'll be the first time that Cristiano Ronaldo is united.
6: The bar is very low. You know what?
1: That's a Manchester United fan thing. That's what that is. Zamir, let me ask you this. I think like the promise of the sport, if you have loved the sport for a long time, the promise of the sport is that it has the lowest barrier of entry all around the world. If you have a ball, you can play. It's as sort of as simple as that. And that's always been the dream, right? Like you get to watch the World Cup and you get to sometimes see someone who, you know, 5 minutes ago, no one knew their name. And on the World Cup, suddenly you're talking about them in an entirely different way. And it invites new fans in. That's usually what the World Cup does. Is there anything about this particular World Cup that feels to you like, we might be in different territory? We actually might be losing fans as opposed to sort of inviting new ones in.
9: Well, you know, I'm going to start by bringing up one player who made a name for himself at the World Cup. I must have been 10 years ago or something, or I think 2014. James Rodriguez.
1: Yes.
9: We haven't heard from him since.
1: Yes. Shout out James. Yes.
9: So soccer is already Canada's sport as far as numbers of participants go. It is the most participated sport amongst youth in Canada.
8: Yep.
9: But there's already a shortage of fields here in Metro Vancouver. Soccer organizations in our region here, they are planning for the sport to become more popular, but they have nowhere to put the kids. And one of the other issues that is affecting soccer, have you heard of pay to play? The idea where you have to pay more for specialized training, specialized academies. That's like it's affecting not only soccer but other sports as well for kids to develop. But it's really taking sort of the joy out of the sport and turning it into a career, right? Like basically at early ages. So no longer do you just need a pair of boots, a pair of shin pads, and a $150 registration fees. Some people are paying $3,500 to $5,000 a year for these specialized academies. So that being said, I got to tell you, my wife's a elementary school teacher, and she was telling me this week her kids have been coming to school in all their favorite nation jerseys. So some are coming in Portugal jerseys, some are coming in Brazil. I haven't seen Canada jerseys yet, but if Canada can find a way to win a game or two, I think in a few weeks we're going to start to see those too.
1: I will say that that part is actually like the way to my heart. Like certainly John sort of talks about the unity aspect of this. In line this morning to get a coffee, the entire line that was in front of me was just different people in different jerseys. So Canada jersey, next to a Brazil jersey, next to a Germany jersey, shout out Germany jerseys. and like there was something like heartwarming to be like, I can see this beginning to sort of get to me. You know, like that's always like the thing that I kind of try to remember. If I sort of close my eyes and forget that it's happening down the street from where I'm sitting right now, I think there's a world where I can tap into the magic that the World Cup provides. Because I got to tell you, Shireen, when I remember, right, like the ticket prices, when I remember like the ways that who's shut out of those, being able to attend those tickets, I just want to play you guys this video because there are so many TikTok videos of people people are like, how is anyone affording these tickets? Just watch this video right here.
11: Going to the World Cup! On some real shit, who is attending the World Cup? Because the tickets I'm looking at are thousands of dollars. Thousands! I think I saw a ticket for $10,000. Who's going? How is the stadium going to be filled? I mean, these are car payments. You guys can buy cars with these tickets.
1: You can buy cars with these tickets. The idea that you can either go attend a World Cup game or you can buy a vehicle, a brand new vehicle. Like, that's how prohibitive some of these costs are. Do you want to talk about this? But like this idea, like, hey, soccer fans are supposed to be like kids in a candy store right now. Go like, oh my gosh, I get to go to all these games. And instead, that's not the reality. Hardly anyone can get a ticket.
8: No, I think but it's also reflective of the prices of tickets for anything. Like Beyonce and Taylor Swift tickets are just as expensive, if not more, right? Yeah. So I think it speaks to a culture of commodification of something, of capitalism that

0: But it's the people's game with all these caveats and these financial restrictions, which is so hard. But I do have a slight solution. Look at the other types of soccer that's happening in Canada. Look at the Northern Super League, the Women's Domestic League. You can go for a fraction. A ticket to those matches is cheaper than a beer, probably, at Toronto Stadium. I don't know how much beer costs, but I'm assuming. Or it a is. Cappuccino, yeah,
1: it
0: whatever.
1: Is definitely, I believe it.
0: And what the World Cup does in host cities is it magnifies the soccer culture in those cities. So let's pay attention to the women's game, because a lot of people are forgetting about that. And that particular league is not shuttering during this time. So those Vancouver Rise has a women's team to AFC Toronto. So let's look at other teams around. Let's get this love of soccer bubbling so we can support varsity teams and local teams and semi-professional teams. So there's a way for us to access soccer. It's just not going to be in that stadium.
2: Well, I was going to say, like, okay, I like the idea that we've all given up on the idea. Like, what happens in the stadium is none of our business. That's not...
0: I'm accredited. I'm going.
2: Yeah, wow. Okay. Shireen's going to attend, but the rest of us,
1: we'll be watching from our couches.
2: John and I, we're just sitting outside going, not
0: I'll
2: for
0: wave
2: us,
0: to you from the press
2: box. No, please don't. That'll make me so mad. I'll be real furious. So, maybe what's the view in Vancouver in terms of the relationship to these ticket prices?
3: Well, you know, the first Canada game here in Vancouver, Canada versus Qatar on June 18th, tickets for those are $700. That's to get into the nosebleeds. Now,
2: oh my God.
3: I know people that have spent upwards of $2,000, $2,500 to try and get their families into the stadium for these games. Yes, it's a once in a lifetime opportunity. But, in 2022 in Qatar, if you were a Qatari resident, you could get into games for about $100 Canadian.
2: Wow.
3: So there's cognitive dissonance there as far as like what the situation is. We know the human rights concerns around those games in Qatar, and we can't forget about that and what went into building that infrastructure that put on those games. But it's become so inaccessible, especially with the World Cup coming. And I think that's probably the biggest frustration for me as a sports fan, as someone who's covered sports for over 10 years. Yeah. Like sports used to be pretty accessible. You can get into a Canucks game still for $50-$60. We know they're bad, but we can still get in the building.
2: Okay.
3: And the World Cup, yes, it's a huge event. Our mayor here in Vancouver said it was like 30 to 40 Super Bowls. I don't agree with that assertion there, but there's this opportunity to bring the world together through this sport and in a sense, take over some of the other big sports in North America, American football, baseball, potentially hockey. Yes, I already mentioned that how popular soccer is for youth, but it just hasn't captured sort of the psyche, the Canadian psyche or the American psyche, the way that these other sports have. And there's this opportunity and it's being completely missed.
0: But you know whose psyche it did catch? Bosnians. Because they are coming out. Reports are up to 30,000 will be filling Toronto Stadium. And that there then becomes, what is it? Is it worth it for you to see your team play in your home country versus your homeland?
2: Yeah.
0: And it's not to say that Bosnians are the richest community, Bosnia and Herzegovina in Canada, but what are you willing to pay for the experience?
1: Yeah, but just to add to that, it shouldn't destroy your life to buy a ticket, right?
2: Yeah. It shouldn't destroy your life to buy tickets. It's such a wonderful statement.
1: You know?
2: But I agree.
0: What kind of car? I drive a 2014 Journey. So, Mike, what kind of car are you looking to buy, right?
1: A 2008 Hyundai Accent.
2: I'm mourning? I'm mourning. The thing that you just said made me think about last night and game four of the NBA playoffs. And watching the Knicks and Spurs, and also, I know you're a Spurs fan, so this is nothing to do with your team losing. If you could take yourself out of that for just a moment, Shireen, watching New York, watching the streets of New York, you know, kind of celebrate the way that they did, I was like, the World Cup is supposed to feel like that times a million.
0: Yes.
2: Right? And so to watch New York have that over the Knicks and then kind of look around the rest of the world and how they're supposed to feel about the World Cup, I was like, am I jealous of NBA fans? This did not used to be my life. This is the greatest sport on the planet. Soccer is the greatest sport on the planet. To me, I'm supposed to feel twice the exhilaration, and I just don't have access to it.
0: No, because right now, NBA fans also globally, because they're globalizing their game, are feeling, and let's be honest, this panel, I don't think if we applied for visas,

0: to watch, we would be allowed in. Let's be really clear about this.
1: No, nope, can't do it.
0: Like everybody in this conversation, they would be like, detention or deportation. That's what would, and like, let's be real. Like, I don't want that, like, obviously, but you had to bring up the next
1: interview. I did. Specifically because you're here, and I actually brought me a great amount of pleasure.
0: What? You know what?
1: Yeah.
0: It'll come through. It's experience. It's a learning experience. Wemby's not going anywhere. He's like one of these young players. Like, I hope it's not a James Rodriguez situation, but
2: one and done.
0: But it's like you see these emerging stars, and I think that's what the World Cup is. It'll bring us these moments of joy and experience, because along with the joy comes grief, comes sadness, comes all these emotions, and maybe we can try to pull from that.
1: Well, so I want to turn to that. I want to turn to that because I would like us to think about the World Cup at its best. The World Cup at its best is a place where we get to live out some of these dreams. And you, John, you're going to live out one of those dreams. You're taking your brother and your cousin and your dad, is it?
2: Yes, correct.
1: To go see a Ghana game.
2: Yeah.
1: So talk to me about how that came to be and also how you're feeling about that.
2: Oh, man. So as soon as I knew that Ghana was playing in Toronto.
1: Yeah.
2: And they're playing Panama, immediately tears almost came down my eyes, because it's been a lifelong dream just to watch the Ghanaian national team play a game, period. And then when I found there was a World Cup game, I immediately bought tickets for me, my brother, my dad and my cousin, and just like as it's getting like closer, we're all just texting each other about how happy, amazing it is. Tickets were expensive, $500 ish, for the top of the CN Tower where we're gonna be watching the game.
3: hold on to your seats, man. Hold on to your seats.
2: But it's just a dream come true, and I can't even describe the moment. Like when I'm there and we're all there, I can't even. You know, put into words what that's going to mean for all of us to just complete the journey. Just quickly, I remember the 2010 World Cup where Ghana would have been the first African team to make it to the final four, and Luis Suarez handballs it. Terrible. I just remember that moment just on emotion. This is the first time I saw my father drop to his knees. Because if people don't know, the Ghanaian player missed a penalty that would have won Ghana the game versus Uruguay, ends up going to extra time. Uruguay beats Ghana in penalty shootout. Yeah. And just the distraught on my dad's face. Yeah, yeah. That was the only time I've ever seen it. But to that point, it's still going to be a great experience to watch that game in Toronto.
0: Go Black Stars.
2: Yes, go Black Stars.
1: Well, listen, I hear that and go like, you know what? That's beautiful. I'm glad that you get to have that moment. I think at the end of the day, like Zamir, there's a bunch of people who will be maybe having that moment for the first time watching Team Canada play this year. Like, I think like maybe they've never had a specific relationship to any specific country, but they live here and they get to watch Team Canada play. Talk to me about, just like kind of close us out here. I got a minute left here. Talk to me about how this particular Team Canada sort of can take, you know, place in the imagination of Canadians, do you think?
3: Well, and I'll talk about one of my friends that's taking his two kids to that Canada-Qatar game. Yes, he's forking out a near fortune for it.
1: Yeah.
3: But he's taking his 9-year-old boys to a World Cup game. They play soccer. They're going to get an opportunity to really take in this whole experience. It's going to be an amazing experience for them. Hopefully they'll get to see Alphonso Davies play. If not, they'll get to see guys like Ali Ahmed. They'll get to see the striker. Jonathan David.
1: Yeah.
3: Yes.
1: Yeah.
3: See Jonathan David, Promise David up front. There's going to be so many good storylines and so many players that those two boys are going to be able to potentially model themselves as over the next 15 years of their lives. It may be longer.
1: Yeah. I think what's hard for me about this conversation is also what's nice for me about this conversation, which is to me, the World Cup is a place of dreams, you know, and it's also important to talk about like, hey, sometimes that dream gets taken away from you in certain ways. But also this is kind of reminds me of like, hey, here's the thing you do to hold on to that dream. So thank you, all three of you, for being here. I really appreciate your time. This has been wonderful. Thank you again.
0: Thanks for having us.
3: Been a ton of fun.
1: Yes, of course. Thank you. Shireen Ahmed is a senior contributor with CBC Sports. She also teaches sports journalism at Toronto Metropolitan University, which is going to the World Cup, so I'm a little mad about it. But that's neither here nor there. Zamir Karim is co-producing a series for CBC called The Pitch, Vancouver's Road to the World Cup. And John Grant is associate producer with CBC Sports. He's right here in Toronto. I'm El Amin. This is Commotion. See you tomorrow.
4: It's 11:30, mostly cloudy and 20 degrees. This is a news update from CBC PEI. Good morning, I'm Jackie Sharkey. It's been more than a month since the patient from Hillsborough Hospital went missing in Cornwall, and there are still more questions than answers about what happened that day. Robert Kelly was last seen while on an escorted leave. Health PEI officials say they're reviewing what happened and looking at if changes need to be made. The Canadian National Institute for the Blind has closed its office and store in Charlottetown. The organization says it will continue its programming supporting people with visual impairments, but those programs will now either run online or at an alternative community space. And PEI has a new head of family medicine. Dr. Kevin Workington took up the position with Health PEI in April. Now the local weather from CBC PEI. Mostly cloudy this morning, becoming a mix of sun and cloud for the afternoon. Southerly winds 20 kilometers an hour and a high of 27. Tonight, partly cloudy, fog patches developing, and southerly winds 10 to 20 kilometers an hour, below of 12. Friday, mostly cloudy skies in the morning with some fog patches, a chance of showers in the afternoon. Northeast winds 20 to 40 kilometers an hour and a high of 20.

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0: 1969 was a great year for music. Songs like Honky Tonk Women, Elvis's Suspicious Minds, and Neil Diamond's classic Sweet Caroline topped the charts. But one song outsold all those classic tunes. It was named the Song of the Year in 1969. But here's the thing. The group behind the song didn't really exist. And that was 20 years before Milli Vanilli. Don Kirshner was a music promoter. He had a talent for spotting talent. He and a partner started a publishing company called Alden Music. At various times, Alden had some of the top songwriters under contract, including Carole King and Jerry Goffin, Neil Sedaka, Paul Simon, Neil Diamond, and Bobby Darin. Kirshner was also a music consultant for a number of TV shows, including the Monkees sitcom. From his stable of writers in the Brill Building, Kirshner had hits written for the Monkees, including Last Train to Clarksville and the Neil Diamond penned I'm a Believer. When the fictional Monkees began to get irritated at being micromanaged by Kirshner, it led to a clash that got Kirshner fired. Kirshner still craved creative control, but he didn't want a repeat of the Monkees fiasco. Then one day, he had an idea. Kirshner decided to create a group that didn't exist. He had been hired as a music consultant to the new Archie's cartoon series. So Kirshner struck a deal with the producers. He would supply songs to the show, and he would create a fictional band called the Archies, ostensibly made up of the animated Archie characters. But the band would actually consist of studio musicians and session singers. If anyone rebelled, Kirshner could easily replace them. The first song Kirshner supplied was Bang Shang-a-Lang, which went to number 22 on the Billboard chart. Next came Feelin' So Good, which didn't feel so good, peaking at number 53. Then came a huge hit, composed by Jeff Berry and Canadian Andy Kim. Sugar. Sugar Sugar zoomed to number one on the Billboard Hot 100, where it stayed for four straight weeks, hip-checking Honky Tonk Women off the top spot. According to some reports, Sugar Sugar sold upwards of 6 million copies. It was named the top song of 1969. Part of the reason the song became such a monster hit had to do with an unusual marketing strategy. A cardboard flexi of the song was embossed on Post cereal boxes of Sugar Crisp, Honeycomb, and Alphabets. So kids could cut the flexi out of the actual cereal box and put it on a turntable. The cardboard cereal records gave Sugar Sugar a huge boost, as it's estimated the song was put on over 5 million cereal boxes. Flexi discs hold a unique spot in the world of marketing. These razor-thin, poorly-sounding records became a cheap way to sell a lot of products. Flexis also helped sell a lot of records, as flexis would often be the very first records that kids ever owned. Flexi discs were also a novel way to promote contests. And in one of our stories today, a family won $1 million and a million heartaches. Disc is an unusual little item. They are ultra-thin, flexible vinyl sheets, sometimes round, often square, records, the size of a 7-inch 45. They have poor sound quality, can only be played a small number of times before wearing out, and you usually needed to place a coin on the flexi to add weight so it would spin at the same speed as the turntable. For all its drawbacks, flexis were a powerful marketing tool. Believe it or not, flexi discs have been around for more than 100 years. Back in 1903, European inventors took out patents on something they called talking postcards. They were actual postcards that had a thin, almost transparent piece of resin attached to it with a spindle hole punched into the middle. A short voice message could be recorded onto the phonographic grooves of the resin. The postcard could then be mailed and played back on a turntable. And the light weight of the postcard didn't cause any appreciable increase in postage costs. They were a hit in Germany and the UK. A few years later in the United States, patents were filed for something called phonogram cards. These were small cards with miniature thin phonographs attached, but unlike Europe, they were mostly used for advertising purposes. They were cheap to produce and easy to ship. In the 1930s, the Durium Company created a Hit of the Week series of very popular cardboard records. Even though they only sold for a couple of nickels at newsstands, the first golden age of flexi discs was stopped in its tracks by the Depression. The post-World War II boom brought many manufacturing companies back to life, including the recording industry. This time, instead of selling the flexi discs, companies saw them as inexpensive yet powerful promotional tools. For just pennies apiece, flexis were an ideal way to get an audio message out to the masses. The best thing about flexis was how flexible they were when it came to formats. They could even be stamped onto old X-ray films. Because there was a vinyl shortage behind the Iron Curtain, black market entrepreneurs transferred the forbidden music of the West onto X-ray films that had been discarded from hospitals. Called bone records, the grooves of the audio were imprinted into the thin X-ray film. They were then hand-cut into a circular shape, and a center hole was created using the lit end of a cigarette. Meanwhile, in North America, Wrigley's Gum produced flexis of a radio program it sponsored called Mert and Marge. It was a soap opera that featured two chorus girls who apparently competed for the same parts and the same men. By distributing the flexis, Wrigley hoped to attract more people to the radio show.
1: Wrigley presents Mert and Marge. How do you do? May we come in? May I present Mert?
2: How do you do?
1: And Marge.
2: How do you do?
1: We've come to see you for just a moment to let you hear Mert and Marge in action. May we use your home for a studio? Thank you.
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0: One of the most popular flexi-disc series in the 1960s came courtesy of the Beatles. Every year, the Fab Four would issue an exclusive Christmas message for their fan club members. The idea came from Beatles PR manager Tony Barrow. The flexis featured photos of the Beatles and gave Barrow an opportunity to tuck a newsletter inside the sleeve. The first flexi was sent out to 30,000 loyal fans in 1963.
1: Hello, this is John speaking with his voice. We're all very happy to be able to talk to you like this on this little bit of plastic. This record reaches you at the end of a really gay year for us, and it's all due to you.
0: George thanked fan club secretary Anne Callingham, even though there was, in fact, no such person. Anne Callingham was a pseudonym for all the secretaries who handled the endless bags of fan mail.
2: I'm George Harrison. Nobody else has said anything yet about our fan club secretaries, Anne Callingham and Betty, you know, Rose. Not to mention Frida Kelly in Liverpool.
3: Get out, Frida!
0: With the exception of 1965, the Beatles put out a Christmas flexi every year from 63 to 69. Because the Fab Four flexis were never sold in stores, they're worth quite a bit of money today. Breakfast cereals also featured a form of flexis. In the 1950s, Wheaties issued a number of cereal box records. A micro-groove plastic film was stamped onto the side of the actual cereal box itself. Kids could cut the cardboard record out of the box and pop it on the turntable.
4: It's a record of Mickey Mouse singing Happy Mouse. And here's where you can get this famous Walt Disney's Mouseketeer record. It's part of the front of this special Wheaties box. And it's a real record. Not just a picture, but an actual record you can play over and over again. Just cut it out, punch out the center hole, and look. All ready to play on any 78 RPM manual control record player.
0: Later, starting in the 60s, popular bands started marketing songs with cereal box records. It was a smart way to market music, as record labels could bypass the cost and politics of radio programming and market new records directly to fans. Record labels were able to groom their next target fan base, as these cereal box records were often the very first records kids ever owned. Once the flexis wore out, kids would then buy the singles and albums. Along with the aforementioned Archie cereal box record, other groups used flexis to attract new fans. For example, the Jackson 5 song ABC could be found on boxes of Alphabets. The sound quality wasn't very good, but kids cut them out by the thousands. In 1970, four different Monkees hit songs appeared on post-cereal boxes, keeping the Monkees popular even though their TV show had ended 2 years earlier.
5: 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One song free on each box. The Monkees' greatest hits. 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
0: Mad Magazine put out an interesting flexi disc in 1979 titled It's a Super Spectacular Day. The flexi had eight different parallel grooves, so depending on where you drop the needle, you got eight different stories. Drop it here and...
7: Yeah.

0: definitely a super spectacular day.
1: Until...
2: But if you drop the needle here...
1: You develop a twitch and a horrible itch, and you cover it with spots, and you're getting the trots, and your feet start to swell, and it's easy to tell from this hideous wheeze that's some awful disease. So you call an MD, and he says, don't ask me. If it gets any worse, you can speak to my nurse. And you manage to stay as you wither away. That it's not just a super spectacular day.
2: Inventive madness from the folks at MAD. In the 1980s, every kid's meal at Burger King came with one of several paper flexies. Titled The Many Faces of Alf, the songs were sung by Alf from the sitcom Alf. As you may remember, ALF, A-L-F, stood for Alien Life Form, as ALF was an alien from the planet Melmac who crash-landed in the garage of a middle-class family. In this Burger King promotion, each Flexi came with an ALF hand puppet, and kids could get a $3 rebate on ALF plush toys by sending a mail-in coupon that came with the Flexis. This Flexi features ALF singing about Melmac girls. Burger King distributed 4.5 million ALF Flexi discs, and today they are collector's items. Flexi discs were also a great vehicle for contests. In 1986, Quaker Oats produced 5 Flexi discs, which were tucked inside specially marked packages of granola dips. The contest was called Great Moments in Rock and Roll, and the discs featured stories and songs from Bon Jovi, The Bangles, The Alarm, The Psychedelic Furs, as well as a tribute to John Lennon. Over 20,000 prizes were given out, and you had to listen to the very end of the Flexi to see if you were a winner. One of the most infamous Flexi stories was for the McDonald's Menu Song Contest. Back in 1989, McDonald's put their entire menu into a song, then mounted a large advertising campaign to promote it.
3: Hi, may I take your order, please?
4: Big Mac, McDLT, a quarter pounder with cheese, filet, a fish, a hamburger, a cheeseburger, McChicken, and McNuggets, tasty golden french fries, regular and larger size, a salad, chef or garden, or a chicken salad, or a

0: Vienna chocolate, also apple, orange, and grapefruit juice. I love McDonald's, good and gracious, and I get this all at one place. Now let me get this straight. You want to be
1: the tune was based on a 1974 hit song titled Life is a Rock, But the Radio Rolled Me. To roll out the contest, McDonald's ran a commercial telling people that they were putting special coupons and a flexi disc inside local newspapers.
2: McDonald's has put something amazing in this week's newspaper. Valuable McDonald's menu song food coupons that might win you thousands of dollars. And a free record of McDonald's menu song. 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
0: Big Mac, McDLT, a quarter pounder with some cheese, filet, a fish, a hamburger, a cheeseburger, a happy meal.
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3: Good morning, class. 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So, repeat after me.
0: Big Mac, McDLT, a quarter pounder with some cheese, filet.
1: The class learns the song, then the teacher asks them to sing it back.
3: Got it?
4: Got it!
3: Okay, now you do it.
4: Big Mac, McDLT, a quarter pounder with some cheese, filet.
3: Aw, too bad.
1: And here was the key detail. McDonald's sent out 80 million flexies. 80 million. But only one single flexi had the class singing the menu song all the way through with no mistakes. So the chances of winning were 1 in 80 million. For context, 80 million flexies outnumbered Michael Jackson's Thriller album, which is the biggest selling album in history with 70 million sold. In other words, this was a big promotion from McDonald's. One cold February day in the small town of Galax, Virginia, a 13-year-old boy named Scotty Landreth was looking for something to start a fire with in his family's old wood stove. His mother, Charlene Price, had chucked a bunch of old Galax Gazette newspapers into a box for burning, so Scotty grabbed one. As he started ripping the paper up, he noticed something. There was a shiny black flexi record tucked inside it. His family didn't have much. There was no running water in the house, and Scotty's clothes were all hand-me-downs, but they did have a second-hand record player. Scotty didn't own any records himself, but he took the flexi and put it on the turntable. It was the McDonald's menu song flexi. As Scotty listened, the class started singing the song and finished it successfully. That's when the teacher came back on and said, "You have just won $1 million. Contact McDonald's at this number for verification." Scotty ran to the phone and called his mom, who worked at a local grocery store. She raced home, called the number, and was told the family had indeed just won $1 million. Because the winner had to be 16 years of age or older, Scotty couldn't claim the prize. So McDonald's flew Charlene out to Chicago, her first time on a plane, put her up in a fancy hotel room, filmed a commercial as the contest winner, and Oprah's stylist did her hair. Charlene Price felt like she was on another planet. When she got back home, her life changed completely. She married the love of her life. She bought the grocery store where she worked and renamed it The Price is Right. Her boss became her employee, and she hired various relatives to work in the store. At some point, she gave Scotty and his sister $10,000 each. A few years after she bought the store, things started to go downhill. Charlene sold the store at a loss. Some say she took too many lavish vacations, that family members stole from her, and that she found it difficult to manage that much money. The $1 million was being paid in monthly installments, and at some point, Charlene sold the annuity to somebody else for a lump sum up front. Her marriage fell apart. She met another man from out of town. One day, he emptied both bank accounts, left town, and was never seen again. The family was left penniless. Ironically, Scotty ended up working at the local McDonald's just to get by. Charlene eventually got ill, moved into her sister's trailer, and passed away not long after. Today, Scotty Landreth works at various odd jobs in Galax, and he and his sister had a falling out over the money. In an interview recently, Scotty said that the only reason he put the Flexi on the turntable that fateful day was because he didn't own any records himself. And if he had, he probably would have thrown the Flexi into the fire. Flexi discs still take flight in promotions to this day. 3 weeks before the release of Jack White's debut solo album, Blunderbuss, his label, Third Man Records, was looking for an inventive way to launch the album and decided to take the word launch literally. They made 1,000 Flexi disc copies of the album track Freedom at 21, then attached the Flexis to 1,000 biodegradable helium balloons.
5: Hi, I'm Ben Blackwell at Third Man Records. 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
1: With that, 1,000 helium balloons were launched from the record company's Nashville office. It was an unusual idea. The balloons attracted press, and it was a novel way to get the record into the hands of people who don't visit record shops. 17 days later, a Jack White Flexi sold on eBay for $4,238. It was the highest price ever paid for a Flexi. 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And when something's free, all you have to do is scratch the surface to find the marketing when you're under the influence. I'm Terry O'Reilly. This episode was recorded in the Terrestream Mobile Recording Studio. 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
9: Elite athletes are driven to achieve, and many maritime athletes and coaches take that same competitive drive and channel it directly into building up their communities. Who is a maritime athlete or coach, past or present, whose influence reaches far beyond the scoreboard?
15: It's 12 o'clock. Here is the CBC News to this hour. Good afternoon. I'm Cassie Williams. An important link for commerce between Canada and the U.S. is hitting another roadblock. The opening of the Gordie Howe International Bridge is being pushed back. It was to have opened this week, but officials say more time is needed for both sides to work through what's being called unresolved issues. The bridge links Windsor, Ontario with Detroit, Michigan. It's become a political flashpoint, with President Donald Trump threatening to stall the opening as leverage in trade talks. For a second straight day, the U.S. and Iran are exchanging fire in the Middle East. The U.S. says it's carrying out self-defense strikes on military targets across southern Iran. Iran is countering by targeting U.S. bases in the region. Crystal Gumansing has more from Jerusalem.
16: Kuwait temporarily shut down its airspace as defense systems focused on intercepting incoming Iranian attacks. Jordan and Bahrain, two other nations with American bases, also targeted for the second day in a row. For roughly 4 hours yesterday, the U.S. launched attacks on Iran. Iran countered with strikes and declared the Strait of Hormuz closed.
17: Most of their shots, by the way, missed.
16: The U.S. Secretary of War said it is not looking to restart full military operations. It is, Pete Hegseth said yesterday, looking to pressure Iran into signing a deal that the president said would ban it from ever possessing nuclear weapons.
17: And if we need to negotiate with bombs, we'll negotiate with bombs, and we're very good at it.
16: Crystal Gamansing, CBC News, Jerusalem.
15: It's been a second night of anti-immigration riots in Belfast. The violence erupted after a vicious knife attack Monday. A man from Sudan is now facing charges of attempted murder. Anna Cunningham reports.
18: Police in full riot gear, backed up by armoured vehicles, on the streets of Belfast for a second night. In one area north of the city, a crowd of some 300 people gathered, burning a truck, throwing bricks and petrol bombs at police. Wearing dark clothing and face coverings, they tried to reach a hotel used by asylum seekers. Scrawled on a wall in West Belfast next to a burnt-out car, the words, "Local homes for local people." Hilary Benn, the Secretary of State for Northern Ireland, says this violence is racist thuggery.
19: If you're burning someone out of their home, saying foreigners out, what other word would you use to describe what has been going on?
18: People from Uganda, Somalia, Eritrea, Sudan, Ukraine, forced to flee their Belfast homes. Anna Cunningham, CBC News, London.
15: Ottawa's proposed legislation to restrict access to some social media platforms isn't even a full day old, and already some experts are cautioning there could be serious downsides to the law, which is aimed at people under the age of 16. Ben Dornan reports.
20: Dalhousie Law Professor Michael Karanikolas says he understands the intention behind the legislation, protecting children. But he says it will have serious data and privacy implications for all Canadians.
21: Even with the best design, even with data minimization principles, there's going to be avenues to intercept that data by malicious actors. And so the question Canadians need to ask ourselves is whether the purported benefits of the legislation are worth those privacy impacts.
20: Karanikolas was one of four panelists at the event hosted by the McKechnie Institute for Public Policy and Governance, held just hours before Miller introduced his bill. Freedom of Expression expert Toby Mendel weighed in as well, saying that just because other jurisdictions have implemented similar bans doesn't mean that this legislation will pass Canadian constitutional scrutiny.
22: Australia was the pioneer on this under 16 ban. I think it's important to point out that Australia is one of a very small number of countries around the world which does not have a Bill of Rights in its constitution.
20: Another concern brought up during the panel was the possibility that youth who rely on the internet for community and support that they don't have access to offline will be left in the dark. Ben Dornan, CBC News, Halifax.
15: The Federal Privacy Commissioner says XAI and its chatbot Grok violated Canadian privacy laws. The privacy watchdog says Grok's image generation tool lacked appropriate safeguards and it allowed users to create and share non-consensual sexualized deepfakes. The commissioner launched an investigation after millions of sexual images produced by Grok flooded the X social network. The UK, the European Union, and California have all launched their own investigations. That's a look at your news. Your weather is next.
0: Hi, good afternoon. I'm CBC meteorologist Tina Simkin. A mix of sun and clouds this afternoon in New Brunswick with temperatures ranging between 16 degrees along areas of the coast to 31 degrees inland with the winds staying light and southerly throughout the day at around 20 kilometers per hour. Tonight, a few clouds to partly cloudy, but there will be fog patches developing overnight tonight. Temperatures will drop between 8 and 14 and the winds will stay fairly light and southerly. For Prince Edward Island, a mix of sun and clouds this afternoon. At times, there'll be more clouds in that mix than sunshine, but temperatures should rise to around 27 degrees with the winds out of the south at 20 kilometers per hour. It will be cooler along areas of the coast. Tonight, partly cloudy skies as temperatures drop between 10 and 13 degrees, and the winds will stay light and southerly again. In Nova Scotia, more of a mix of sun and clouds this afternoon. There have been some showers, but the showers are tapering off and the skies should clear up. Temperatures will rise anywhere from 17 degrees along areas of the coast to 29 degrees inland with the winds out of the south at 20 kilometers per hour. Tonight, partly cloudy skies, fog patches redeveloping, and temperatures will drop between 10 and 14 degrees with a southerly wind. Maritime Noon starts now.
9: Thank you, Tina. I'm Bob Murphy. Welcome to Maritime Noon. Coming up today on the phone in, giving 110% in their sport and to their community.
2: I think it's inherent in maritime athletes that no matter where they go in the world, no matter how big they get, no matter how many medals they win, they seem to never forget where they're from. And that kind of makes us who we are.
9: What athletes and coaches have made a lasting difference both in the sports world and in their community in the Maritimes. Coming up today on the Maritime Noon Phone-In. But first, as we're hearing in the news, a young North Atlantic right whale is entangled in fishing gear somewhere in the Gulf of St. Lawrence. The endangered whale was spotted off New Brunswick's east coast near Shipigan earlier this week. That prompted members of a rescue team to travel to Shipigan and head out in a boat to try to locate the young whale. Mackie Green is part of that team. He is the director of whale rescue with the Canadian Whale Institute on Campobello Island. For now, the group is on its way back to Campobello Island. We've reached Mackie Green near Boystown in New Brunswick. Mackie, thanks for taking our call.
4: No problem. Thanks for having me.
9: Let's go back when this all started to unfold. When was this young whale first reported being entangled and who spotted it?
4: Well, it was spotted by a survey plane, actually an American survey plane that was up in the Gulf doing surveys looking for right whales. And it was reported, it was first seen about 20 after 4 local time on Monday, and we got the report shortly after.
9: I understand it's about 5 years old. What else do we know about the whale?
4: We know it's a male, of course, about 5 years old, and it does have a number. It's one that's in the catalog, 5192. But yeah, he likes to move around a lot, that's for sure.
9: So you're out there in a little boat, and you're tasked with trying to locate this whale. How do you do that?
4: Well, we go to the last known position of the whale, and then we'll try to we'll start a search pattern, just like you would for a man overboard or anything like that. And we go around, you know, when we see a blow, we'll go check the whale out to make sure there's no rope on it or to see if it is the entangled whale we're looking for. And then we also use a drone. If we come across, a pod of whales, we'll stop and put the drone in the air, and we can fly over top of the whales and check them out that way. Which seems to work really well, a lot less invasive with the drone than the boat.
9: So what happened?
4: Well, we went out on Tuesday. Unfortunately, we couldn't find the whale. There were a fisheries midshore patrol vessel was out looking. There was a research vessel from Dalhousie University, as well as our boat and a smaller fisheries boat. and planes in the air. So lots of eyeballs looking. Apparently, the whale had moved a great distance. You know that now we know that now, but at the time we didn't. But so yeah, it was just it had moved a long ways away. It didn't stay where you know we're close to the last known position.
9: You were hoping to be able to tag the whale if you were able to find it. Use something known as a telemetry tag. Can you tell us a little bit about what your plans were?
4: Yes, we grapple in. We have a rope jamming grapple, and we can grapple into the fishing gear that's on the whale. And we attach a telemetry buoy, like you said, and it has a satellite tag in there so that when the whale's on the surface, we can track the whale. It'll send a signal up to the satellite, and by computer, we can track, you know, where the whale is. It's not exact position, but it is pretty close. So then we can wait for a time when the weather's great, the whale's close to shore, and we have the team on site.
9: And so I guess that buoy wouldn't create very much drag or additional drag compared to what the whale is already hauling?
4: Correct, yes. It's a low-drag buoy. And, you know, these are 40, you know, can be 40-plus ton animals. So, yeah, you know, the little drag, I don't think it really affects them.
9: What do you know about what equipment is attached to the whale right now as far as fishing gear or whatever else?
4: Yes, there's no balloons, so no bright visual markings like that. Right now it's just rope. It can be seen coming out of the left side of the mouth and trailing to a bitter end, 2 to 3 body lengths behind the animal on the left side. And on the right side, there's rope coming out of the mouth that appears to be weighted. It appears, you know, from our pictures from the plane, it seems to be disappearing into depth.
9: And what would you say the risk is to the whale?
4: It's got a turn around its rostrum, its upper jaw, basically. I'd say it's a great risk. You know, it's starting to embed, starting to cut into the whale, and you know, usually then they become prone to infection and things like that. So, yeah. Definitely a high risk to this animal, so it definitely has to be removed.
9: You folks decided to turn around then, but without finding the whale. Tell us a little bit about that decision, how long we were out there, and why you did decide to head back to the shore.
4: Yes, while we were out, we did get a report from another survey plane that was working north of the Magdalen Islands. And they saw they reported seeing the entangled whale, like say 15 miles north of the Maggies. So the whale had swam, you know, 100 plus miles across the Gulf, which, you know, departing from Shippigan put the whale out of our range.
9: So you're headed back to Campobello Island now. Do you think you'd be back out there on the water down the road?
4: Oh, definitely. Definitely. Yeah. It's given weather in the area for 2 or 3 days. We have to have, you know, really nice weather, you know, to be able to do a disentanglement. We got, you know, sharp cutting instruments out on the end of long poles, and we're bouncing around in the boat. So, like I say, the weather, you know, has to be light winds, really nice day. We're just taking a little pause. It gives 2 or 3 days bad weather. So we'll regroup. And the next time the whale's seen, either our team or one of the local fishery officers to the area will be able to tag the whale.
9: And this whale, I understand his mother has had similar issues. Her name was Millipede, and she was named Millipede because of propeller scars on her tail that resemble a millipede.
4: Yes, they usually do get a name by, distinguishing marks. So that's very understandable. So, yeah, this whale does have some scarring and a lot of light abrasion. So it's leading me to believe you never know for sure, but it's leading me to believe that's a fairly fresh entanglement and that the whale has been struggling, to get out of the entanglement itself, which most do. But unfortunately, this guy looks like he's got it through his mouth bad. And like I say, the turn around his upper jaw seems to be anchoring the gear in place.
9: Is this a common occurrence? What's it been like over the last number of years? I understand the DFO website says there hasn't been a whale death since 2019.
4: Yeah, you know, this is entanglement's definitely still a problem. The Department of Fisheries and Oceans here in Canada has been very proactive. Like right now, most of the Gulf is shut down to fishing just to protect the right whales. So I think the preventative measures have been working, you know, for the whales. And so I think that's why the numbers have been, you know, down as far as deaths and entanglements lately. So last year was really slow, but it was also slow on the East Coast for our American counterparts. So hopefully these preventative measures are working throughout the range of the whale.
9: Well, in this case, the search for the 5-year-old whale is taking place during lobster and snow crab fishing seasons, correct? I mean, have those activities been altered at all because of this?
4: Yes. Oh, they definitely have. Yes, there has been large areas closed in the Gulf to fishing, you know, due to sightings of right whales and this entangled right whale.
9: And how long will that continue until the whale is located again?
4: No, these closures, some are seasonal, some are 15-day closures for areas. It all depends on how many whales have been seen in the area and for how long. You know, if an area is closed for 2 weeks and a whale hasn't been seen there in those 2 weeks, then it'll reopen. If not, it'll close for another 2 weeks and then become a seasonal closure.
9: All right. So I guess at this point, you're hoping a DFO surveillance aircraft spots the whale again, and then I'm assuming you'll head back at that point?
4: Yes, yes. We're all ready to go. We're on call, so as soon as we hear that the whale's been sighted somewhere, we'll dispatch and head wherever and get offshore and try to do our best to untangle the whale.
9: Okay, well, perhaps we'll stay in touch, Mackie. Thanks very much for talking to us today, though. Appreciate it very much.
4: No problem. Thank you.
9: All right, take care.
4: You too.
9: That's Mackie Green. He's the director of whale rescue with the Canadian Whale Institute. We reached him as he and his team head back to Campobello Island.

0: 16 minutes after 12 o'clock. Thanks for being with us today. Well, over the years, maritime athletes have given us unforgettable moments. They deliver when the pressure is on and they come up big in the clutch. But so many of them do big things away from sport too. They become mentors. They champion social causes. They give back. They fundraise. And in their own unique ways, they lift up the places they call home. Well, today on the phone in, we are asking, who is a maritime athlete or coach, past or present, whose influence reaches far beyond the scoreboard, who has made a lasting difference both in the sports world and right here in their community in the Maritimes? Give us a call with a name and a story, 1-800-565-1940, or you can drop us an email at marnoon@cbc.ca. To help us dive into today's topic, I'm joined in studio by Bruce Rainey. He is a veteran of Olympics coverage for CBC Sports, a familiar face as the former host of Compass on CBC PEI, and he is currently the president and CEO of the Nova Scotia Sport Hall of Fame. Welcome to the studio.
1: Good afternoon, Bob. Great to be here.
0: Good to see you. You certainly, in all of your iterations over the years, have talked to a lot of athletes, past and present. How much is giving back key to them?
1: Capital K. Mm. Absolutely. Not many were fed with the silver spoon. And I was thinking of this last night. Not too much in the way of glamour or romance around 5:30 in the morning hockey practices or selling tags or selling chocolate bars door-to-door to fundraise. We've grown up in a way that we appreciate. And I think what these athletes do, when they reach a certain level of acclaim and fame, they remember what it was like for them and who helped them along the way. And that clicks into that maritime gene, which is a special gene, and they themselves realize it's time for me to do the same. Help like I was helped along the way.
0: And they come with so many characteristics that serve them so well after their day in sports is over. I mean, you talk about a 5:30 start, discipline,
1: right,
0: being one of them, right? There's all kinds of different characteristics. I mean, focus, the work ethic, teamwork, they're all used to that in their life as an athlete and can apply it later in life or even while they are still competing.
1: Yeah, so in my world, we live every day the idea that sport teaches you stuff, teaches you to be a better, in my case, hopefully, father, parent, supervisor, son, employee. And all of the lessons you can learn in sport, you mentioned some, but you talk about resilience, you talk about humility, winning with class, losing with grace. All of those things really help you in life down the line. And the athletes we're going to talk about today, I'm sure, embody all of the above.
0: All right. Well, so maybe we'll throw a couple names or maybe three names out there to get us started.
1: One from each province.
0: Yeah, why don't we? So yeah. Which one do you want to start with? Which province?
1: We're home here. Let's start in Nova Scotia. Who do you like?
0: Okay. Boxers.
1: Sam Langford, George Dixon. The two greatest boxers in Canadian history by far. My counterparts in Ontario get so angry when I say that, but just look at the records, boys. Sorry. George Dixon from Africville, Sam Langford from Weymouth Falls. Boxed a long time ago, so if you haven't heard of them, get to Google. Go to your Google machine, look them up, because they're remarkable how great they were. They fought at a time where nobody wanted to fight black opponents. Both men were black, and so they faced that. Dixon was a pioneer in so many ways. Langford was a pioneer as well. The great Langford story, one of my favorites, is he was in against an overmatched opponent, and the promoter said, can you at least let this go six rounds? And Langford goes, now we'll see. So it gets to round six, and he comes out, and he puts his gloves out to touch the opponent, and the opponent says, we only touch gloves in the last round. And he said, 'tis the last round for you, son. 'Tis the last round. Mm. He was that great. You look at Liss today, one of the greatest heavyweights ever. What they both did, though, they both demanded that black patrons be allowed into their fights, okay, which was unusual.

0: I really do.
1: I thought you were going to say Raelle Cormier. He did well.
0: Raelle had a great... Yeah, so he's probably the greatest pitcher ever, but mm-hmm. Matt Stairs was the greatest hitter ever. And if you extrapolate his career and you know, postulate that he could have started earlier, almost Hall of Fame stats as a hitter. Really, really good stuff. 265 career home runs. Matt was a guy that was born in St. John, became associated with Fredericton. And here's the guy. You talk about giving back. So he finishes a baseball career where he has great success and makes a good amount of money. He's back home coaching hockey and baseball in Fredericton.
1: I see him
0: and
1: online.
0: Loving it.
1: Yeah, I see him online perfecting the swing of young kids.
0: Right. And he would be, you'd have to really work at him to get him to tell you stories from his baseball career. That's the humility I love. But the stories are amazing. He hit a lot of big home runs for a lot of big teams that we all know and love. And so Matt Stairs is a good one. He's likely our greatest ever offensive baseball player from the Maritimes.
1: Okay, and what about some big names from the smallest province?
0: Well, what's always blown me away about PEI is the number of great coaches they've produced on the hockey side. Names like Dave Cameron, who was a good player. Gerard Gallant, who was a good player. Al McAdam, who was a great player. Forby Kennedy. Alan Andrews, who ran that hockey school forever. All of these guys had a chance and have had chances to go away. But where do they come back to in the summer or whenever they get the chance? They come back to PEI and they contribute to their various communities. Al McAdam, he would not like me mentioning this because he's this humble. But here's a guy who scored the biggest goal in the history of the Minnesota North Stars. Had a great, great NHL career, a Masterson Trophy winner, an NHL All-Star. He still, to this day, goes to seniors' home and serves meals.
1: Mm-hmm. Mm-hmm. Al McAdam was the person who introduced me to the Minnesota North Stars. Yeah. I had the hockey card as a kid.
0: If you're a Montreal Canadian fan, in 1980, the Canadians were driving for five straight cups. Guy Lafleur was hurt. Ken Dryden had retired. Scotty Bowman had moved on. And Minnesota knocked out Montreal in Game 7 of the quarterfinals on a late goal by Al McAdam of Morrell PEI. So I'd always tease him about that because I love Lafleur. I'd say, if Lafleur was playing, he'd go away with you. But Al's a great, great man who does so much for his community, for kids, and of course, as I mentioned, for seniors.
1: Yeah. Okay. Let's go around one more time. But back to Nova Scotia. Yeah. Who else are you thinking of?
0: Well, why don't we pick someone like Sarah Lynn Knockwood? Sarah Lynn was inducted to our Nova Scotia Sport Hall of Fame in 2023. She is from the Sebaganagadi First Nation. She played a major role in the North American Indigenous Games that were held here a couple of years back. But when she was much younger, she was a two-time world champion in the sport of Taekwondo. Okay? And you want to talk about somebody who is so proud of where she is from. And she used to say to me, I'm glad I'm being inducted to your Hall of Fame because I used to come in here as a kid and I didn't see anybody like me. And that hit me really hard. And she's right. She's bang on. And so a phenomenal athlete, a phenomenal giver back to her community, and a real Indigenous young women who are trying to make that mark, the old see it to be it. Mm-hmm. Look at Sarah Lynn Knockwood. Here's someone from your community who was a world champion twice. Mm-hmm. World champion and a remarkable woman. And as I say, the role she played in bringing the North American Indigenous Games here a couple of years back was massive.
1: All right. New Brunswick?
0: Well, why don't we go to Joyce Slipp? I love the story of Joyce Slipp. She was the first captain of the first ever Canadian women's basketball team to compete at an Olympic Games, 1976 in Montreal. She is from Moncton, again associated with Fredericton. Tremendous player. And here's another, it's going to sound like a broken record. When all of this ends, where does she go back to live?
1: Moncton, New Brunswick.
0: New Brunswick. Comes back. Sorry, too dramatic a pause there. Comes back and coaches the UNB varsity women for years and a fixture in that community with minor camps and developmental camps. And so, again, a lot of people would good trivia question. The first captain of the first women's team to compete for Canada at the Olympic Games was from New Brunswick, Joyce Slipp.
1: All right. And on PEI, does Lori Kane make your list? I bet she does.
0: 100%. 100%. Yeah. So here's someone who never had a coach but her dad. Jack, Lori, a graduate of Acadia, four-time winner on the LPGA Tour. And she was famous or kind of infamous for a while for getting so close and not getting that final putt in the hole. And I remember saying to her once, do you think this is ever going to happen? And her answer was perfect. Yep. Mm-hmm. Yes, it's going to happen. Resilient, tough, kind as can be. But on the golf course, that ball's going in that hole, no question. And where's Lori back living now? She's in PEI as an ambassador for golf and working at Mill River for Don McDougall and the like. And whenever she has a chance to give back, she does it willingly. So that's the theme that's developing. These are proud Maritimers who want the Maritimes to get better.
1: All right. Well, there are some names. Let's get to some.

0: more names here as we go along here, and we're going to go to the phones to do that. Scott Myra on the line from Dartmouth. Hi, Scott.
1: How you doing today?
0: I'm good. Who are you thinking of to add to this list?
1: Well, in my opinion, one of the most unsung coaches and mentors and volunteers, especially in my community of Dartmouth, is Paul Mason.
2: Oh, boy. 100% agree, Scott. 100% agree.
1: You know, I had the opportunity to coach under him in baseball. He taught me so much about sportsmanship that it stuck with me all my life. And I really want to give him kudos because he deserves it.
2: And Scott, on the hockey side, as you know, he has, among the minor hockey league players he coached through the years, were Cam Russell, Joe DePenta, and a guy that's named Crosby, yeah, who wears 87.
1: That's right.
2: Yeah, and yeah. So, yeah, remarkable. In summer, you find him on the fields with kids coaching baseball. In winter, mm-hmm. he's coaching hockey. And he, you know, he never asks for any acclaim. He tries to just stay behind the scenes and let the kids be the heroes. He's a remarkable guy.
1: Listen, probably the most modest person I have ever met. And, you know, it's I just can't say enough about the man. I'm so proud of him. And hopefully he's going to be in the Nova Scotia Hall of Fame soon.
2: You know what? We have that builder category that seems perfectly suited for a guy like Paul Mason. So nominate him in a couple of years for us, okay?
1: I certainly will.
2: Okay.
1: Thank you.
2: Thank you, Scott.
0: Thanks, Scott, for the call. Yeah, you used the word humility earlier, Bruce. I mean, Paul embodies humility, yeah. Humility, doesn't he?
2: Why don't we talk for a second, too, about Crosby for a second? His name, it fits here. I mean, he's such a huge name. But at the heart, it's a kid from Cole Harbour who, with more iPhones and media on him than any player in history, has never had any sort of mess up, any trip up. He's represented us so, so well, and he comes home, he's done his hockey schools, he has his Sidney Crosby Foundation that donates very quietly here and there, and so many stories of him showing up at places like Camp Hill Veterans Hospital with the Stanley Cup, mm-hmm. with no media and no cameras, mm-hmm. just because it's the right thing to do. We are so lucky to have that guy as a guy who ultimately is a Maritimer and Nova Scotian.
0: Yeah, I mean, broke onto the scene, obviously, at a very young age,
2: yeah.
0: But seemed to have those qualities so early on. And there is an attempt across the region as well to try to make sure that young athletes develop those characteristics early on in life. I mean, I think of some of the school programs that exist. I mean, Millbrook High in Middle Sackville, Nova Scotia, is an example. They have this student-led program called Athletes as Citizens,
2: yeah,
0: which really tries to help young athletes become leaders both on and off the field. And you could look at any school in the region, and there's a program that replicates that.
2: There's actually a movement afoot by Special Olympics Nova Scotia. There's a lot of schools now in our province, mostly high schools, where Special Olympic athletes are mentored by grade 12 or 11 students. They're their coaches for a year. How great is that? So mm-hmm. this is rampant in our Maritime, and that's why we love living in the Maritime. We're talking about good stuff here today.
0: Yeah, well, and we're going to get to more names as we go along here. So give us a call, 1-800-565-1940 is the number, and our email is marnoon@cbc.ca. Who has made a lasting difference both in the sport world and in their community in the Maritimes? What athlete or coach comes to mind for you? Give us a call. Let us know. In the meantime, Cassie Williams is here with a quick look at news headlines. Hi, Cassie.
3: Hi, Bob. Well, police in Bridgewater say yesterday's fire in an apartment building has claimed a life. It's believed it could be the tenant who was unaccounted for yesterday when the building was evacuated. No other details are available. Also in the news, it has been a deadly spring on New Brunswick roads and trails. There were 8 fatalities within a 9-day stretch recently. Stats from Transport Canada show New Brunswick had the highest number of highway deaths per capita of any province. And New Brunswick will have a new price that the province's biggest carbon emitters pay. The price is a reduction from the $110 per ton of greenhouse gas emissions down to $95. The new pricing matches the deal that Alberta struck with the federal government. And I'll have more news at 1.
0: All right. Thanks very much, Cassie. 1-800-565-1940 and the email marnoon@cbc.ca. We're asking, who do you think is an influential Maritime athlete or coach, past or present, not just in the sports world, but also their community? And my guest today is Bruce Rainey, president and CEO at Nova Scotia Sport Hall of Fame. And we're going to go back to the phones here right now. Rob Brown, you're calling from Fall River in Nova Scotia. Welcome to the show.
4: Thank you.
0: And who are you thinking of?
4: I'm thinking of Rick Bowness.
0: Mm. of Moncton, New Brunswick.
4: Moncton, New Brunswick, yeah. And
2: Fairview, Nova Scotia.
0: Throw it all in there.
4: Yeah. So he grew up in Moncton, and then they end up in Halifax. And he's a friend of mine, as well as he's a tremendous influence in the community. Besides his, you know, star career as a hockey player and coach and assistant coach, he and his wife have established a couple of golf tournaments to help give back to kids who are underprivileged and can't afford hockey equipment. And him and his wife Judy had done that for about 30 years. And I think, Bruce, you might have been to a couple of those.
2: I was. I played in them and hosted them, the Maritime NHLers for Kids. It's a wonderful event, yeah. And Rick was always front and center. A lot of people, too, when they tie their name to something, they have a committee that does most of the work. Yeah. Rick did not, when he tied his name, he was right there at every meeting, every suggestion. And he's one of those guys in the hockey world. You mention him at any level, AHL, IHL, NHL, international, and players smile. They all either have wanted to play or have enjoyed playing for Rick Bonus, no question.
4: Exactly. Yeah, I just talked to the retirement a couple of times because he just knows too many people.
2: Yeah, yeah. And you know what? There was a great moment. I forget who the player was, but Rick's doing some work now for one of the American networks. And a year or so back, one of his former captains, right, phoned in. And there was this tearful moment as the captain talked about Rick's wife, who was battling a bit of a health issue at the time. She's doing fine now. It was just beautiful. And you got the sense of how Rick connects to everybody, but especially these hockey players that he loves so much.
4: Yeah, tremendous guy, and just so proud of him as a Maritimer and as a friend.
2: Yeah, and he's one of those guys, dual citizenship, born in Moncton, but spent enough time in Fairview that both provinces claim him. So that's perfect for this show today.
0: Yeah, exactly. All right, Rob. Well, thanks for the call.
4: Thank you.
0: 1-800-565-1940 is the way you can join the conversation today. And Claire Rankin already has done that on the line from St. Peter's in Cape Breton. Hi, Claire.
5: How you doing?
0: Good. Who are you thinking of?
5: Yeah. Well, it's a hard act to follow with Rick Bonus. I mean, I follow his career. He's a great guy, great coach. There's a great repertoire with players, obviously, because he keeps getting called back into working. Yeah, but I'm calling about Calvin DeGue. And this is kind of apropos because on Saturday night, Calvin and the volleyball team were in Tron in the Cape Breton Sports Hall of Fame.
0: Okay. And so tell us, yeah. I mean, Bruce knows Calvin, but...
2: Tell us more about Calvin. You probably know more about than I do, even.
5: Well, he started out as a phys ed teacher, and he coached a volleyball team from St. Peter's High School to three provincial titles in volleyball. And then he went on to become a principal, and then he led the Lions Club for about 20 years as King Lion. So I'm just saying he started out as an athlete. I watched him play senior hockey. He played senior ball like all the DeGues did. And, you know, he was just a great athlete himself, and he transformed that into being able to be a great coach. And then he stuck around the community and led the community. I mean, the Lions Marina, the largest one this side of Halifax, is probably one of his crowning achievements because he was King Lion while that was being developed and built and grown. And he's just a great community guy all around. And him and his wife, Anne, she was a Lioness for years. And, you know, they were just pillars of the community. And I guess they still are in retrospect when you look at the history and what they've created for the community.
2: Cape Breton's got so many of those wonderful, Bucky Buchanan. And the late Bucky Buchanan jumps to mind, who was a remarkable figure. Lowell Cormier in the Glace Bay, the Coal Bowl, right?
5: I met him Saturday night at the induction.
2: Yeah, and you know what? Yeah. Sport and development doesn't exist without people like these people we're speaking of. It just doesn't. You need these people at that grassroots level to inspire kids and get them to events and remind them to be good people. And that's a great call. Calvin's a great guy.
5: And he is. And when you think of the two students that he had, like Leon Carter went on to play golf at a championship level, and then, of course, our only Stanley Cup winner from this county, Mike McPhee, were both under Calvin's tutelage for a while.
2: Yeah, they're both members of our Nova Scotia Sport Hall of Fame, as a matter of fact.
5: Good.
2: Yeah, those are pretty big names, not only in Cape Breton, but across Canada. Really good guys.
5: For sure, yeah. Well, thanks for taking the call.
0: All right, Claire. Thanks for making it.
5: Yeah. Okay, fine.
0: Let's go to Kentville next here. Bob Blinkhorn is on the line. Hi, Bob.
6: Hello.
0: Hi, and who are you thinking of?
6: I'm thinking of Bob Higgins.
0: All right, tell us about Bob.
6: Bob Higgins was a principal. He brought badminton to baseball hockey town, a.k.a. Kentville.
0: Mm-hmm.
6: He developed players to the point we were on the summer games teams. We were provincial champions at the high school level. He also, Pepsi sponsored a tournament nationwide, and four guys from

0: feeling that I've always valued to help the youth and generations. There's one school that I attended, and one of the questions from a young girl, her question was, how do you support, like, how do you get to your dreams if you don't have the support from your parents? And it just broke me because I speak so highly about my dad, and he's a girl dad, and how much he poured into me. And I teared up a little bit, and I took a moment to process it, because that's a big reason why me and Aaliyah Frazier, we started Elevate Her Global Foundation to create opportunities for young girls in sports, to create those pathways. And the three things that we focus on is the three A's, which is academics, athletics, and advocacy. That we want to be able to advocate for them, creating pathways, giving them life opportunities, life skills to take them further in life. And there's not anything like that. I get parents asking all the time, like, my daughter, she's struggling, she's 14, she doesn't want to do sports anymore, what do I do? And we don't have the answer. So creating this organization, our nonprofit, is a way to get young girls together from all over, no matter what you look like. We want to create that sisterhood. Now, we have a lot of newcomers here as well that's seeking a sense of belonging. And right now there's a disconnect. So being able to include everybody just brings that much more power into the world, into Nova Scotia, to build those relationships that they wouldn't normally have.
1: That's Denisha Provo, a former NCAA Division I basketball player and member of Team Canada from North Preston, Nova Scotia, with some positive vibes there, I'd say. Denisha?
2: She echoes words I've heard, very similar words from Justine Colley-Legere, who is from East Preston, Nova Scotia, the all-time leading scorer in Canadian University women's basketball. So proud of what comes after the comma. Justine Colley-Legere, comma, East Preston, Nova Scotia, and continues to give back there. And she's now the AD at Halifax Grammar School, where she started years ago. She's now their athletic director. But again, mentoring kids, staying connected.
1: All right, let's go back to the phones here. Sonia Dutka is on the line from Dartmouth. Hi, Sonia.
3: Hello, how are you?
1: I'm good. Who did you want to add?
3: Well, it will be short because I don't know the details and the depth of his history. But as soon as I heard the topic, his name popped in mind. And he is a former vice principal of the school I went to, which is out in the Preston area. And that is Brad Barton.
2: From Jordantown, Digby County, this guy had a 50-year career as a volleyball official that took him to World Championships, Olympic Games, and more. And he's very, very humble, isn't he?
3: He is. So that's exactly how I was going to describe him. When we were in school, we didn't even know he had that ability. I saw him on the Olympics, and I went, what's Mr. Barton doing there?
2: Yeah. Why is he standing on the big bench calling volleyball? What's he doing?
3: Exactly. And the other thing he did as vice principal, and when you're in high school, sometimes you don't appreciate it, is always trying to get us engaged in sports and activities and always looking to see who needed that extra help and that extra push, and just an absolutely amazing gentleman and advocate for youth. And I, as I said, I heard the topic and I just thought, he'd never call himself, and he'd never even talk about himself, so somebody has to. And he's just an amazing man. Great influence on so many people.
2: Yeah, 100% agree with you, for sure.
1: That's
3: all
1: so
3: right,
1: funny.
3: Thank you.
1: Yeah, as a young person, hey, Mr. Barton's really cool.
2: Yeah, he's on TV.
3: That's just the absolute truth. That's what it was like. Well, did you see Mr. Barton on the Olympics?
2: Yeah.
3: That's exactly what the conversation was like, because he also helped us in track and field and so many other sports. And we were just shocked by that. And he never talked about it.
2: There you go.
1: All right, Sonia. Well, thanks a lot.
3: Thank you. Bye-bye.
1: We're going to go back to the phones. Kathy on the line from Chester Basin in Nova Scotia. Hi, Kathy.
4: Hi.
1: And who are you thinking of?
4: I can't let this show slide by without talking about Bob Sayre. He came to... I think Lockport in the late 60s as a British immigrant, a teacher, and he brought soccer to the South Shore. He got kids in New Ross to put down their basketballs and play with their feet instead of their hands. He coached I don't even know how many teams. I've known him since 1999 when, against all odds, my oldest kid made the team. He's coached all three of my sons. He's done who knows what for the community.

0: he's just, he's an icon. He's been pretty, well, you may know more about this, but he was very, very instrumental in bringing the girls and women's game to starting in Nova Scotia and across the country.
1: So,
0: he's a legend.
1: So the two, well, there are many legends that have come from Lockport, I think, Greg Redding and Marjorie Turner Bailey, but on the coaching side, you have Bob and you have...
0: He wasn't there for very long.
1: No.
0: He settled in Mahone Bay.
1: Right. But Kent Balish is another guy who's made a big contribution there. But you're talking about the South Shore. And, yeah, this man encompasses our topic quite nicely today, doesn't he?
2: Mm-hmm.
0: Yeah, he sure does.
2: Yeah. Well, and to speak of soccer, I mean, soccer's on the minds of a lot of people
1: these
2: days.
1: Yeah, I heard it's on TV today.
2: Yeah.
1: Yeah.
2: Jacob Schaffelberg is a name that comes to mind.
1: Right.
0: He was the VP of Canada Soccer, I think, at one time. Anyway, because of his track record, he had tickets for the World Cup in Moncton a few years back. And Trish, his wife, isn't really much of a footy fan. So Bob invited me and another, and I'm just a soccer mom, another longtime South Shore soccer tea. Bruce, I'm coming up short with his name. We were his VIP guests in Moncton. It was wonderful. I said, the tickets are a little bit lost on me. I've been watching the game for years, but I don't really know as much about it as I should.
2: Yeah.
0: But it was exciting to be there.
1: That's
2: well,
1: a cool
2: yeah,
1: story.
2: Thanks for raising his name. And just, I mean, generally, Bruce, the way soccer has grown in this region in the last little while has been quite spectacular when you look at the professional teams that are here now. And I did mention Jacob as well,
1: yeah,
2: having a moment with Team Canada.
1: Exponential, right? Exponential. And great game to play, wonderful. You put a lot of kids on the field at the same time. It takes one ball and a pair of cleats, and it's a ton of fun, keeps you in shape. And it's not called the beautiful game for no reason. Mm-hmm. There is a reason.
2: Yeah. Yeah. Christine Grace has sent us an email. Rob Burt saying his passion and enthusiasm for helping youth develop a love for paddling is inspiring. He's one of the most decorated C-15 captains in the country, and he leads with a quiet confidence and strength. Also runs the Paddle All program out of the Snobie Aquatic Club, which provides paddling opportunities for people with intellectual or physical disabilities.
1: Yeah, so the amount of paddling influence in this province in particular, all three, but Nova Scotia in particular, I think of Frank Garner Achima, who was phenomenal. Scott Logan, who's being inducted to our hall this year. Just we have a lot of water. We have a lot of people that know how to get through it quickly with a paddle. There's no question.
2: Mm, okay. Throw a couple more names out. Maybe, I don't care which province you pick.
1: Sure.
2: We're getting short on time.
1: Willie O'Ree, Fredericton.
2: Oh, of course.
1: We often forget that this guy's from Fredericton. Bill Riley, Amherst, Nova Scotia, right? So Willie O'Ree, the first to break the black barrier in the NHL. Bill, the first to break it and play a regular shift and really contribute to a team. Bill just passed away. Willie's still going strong. They leap to mind, obviously. From the PEI side, you know, someone like Brad Richards. Brad was a two-time Stanley Cup champ, but Islanders know that he would come home every year for a decade and put on a golf tournament, a really good one for Children's Wish and for Autism PEI. Remarkable guy, always came home, and everybody knew where he was on PEI, but he'd never hide. He'd sign the autographs and pose for pictures. And once more on the hockey side, Jill Sonier, Blair Turnbull.
2: Of course.
1: Right? Olympic gold medalist from Nova Scotia. Jill can't get back to Halifax fast enough to contribute however she can, often with a golf tournament. And whenever Blair lands in Halifax, drives to Stellarton. That's where she's from. That's where she wants to contribute. So it goes on and on and on, and that's the fun of this show.
2: All right. Well, as I know, we are getting close on time here, but 1-800-565-1940 is the number to call. I think we can squeeze in at least another call, and Calvin McDonald is going to be it in Middleton in Nova Scotia. Hi, Calvin.
3: Hello.
2: Hi. How are you?
3: I'm good, thank you.
2: And who are you thinking of?
3: Jamie Pefford from Middleton.
2: Tell us about Jamie.
3: He's instrumental in Highland Games, and he does a lot of work with youth down here, and he's a principal of a school here called LEC, where they do experimental learning for young students at risk.
2: Mm-hmm.
3: And he works with them on Highland Games, and yeah, he's quite a remarkable man, and And so was his father, Al Pepper, who also was very instrumental in the community.
2: Indeed, yeah. And you know what? As you're talking, Calvin, I'm just thinking about the correlation between athletes and the school system, some of them continuing on to become teachers and principals in some cases.
1: Or coming back years later to coach the teams at those schools.
2: Yeah.
1: Amazing stuff.
2: Yeah, yeah. Amazing. Well, thanks very much, Calvin, for raising Jamie's name.
3: Yeah, yeah, he's a remarkable man, and he does lots for the community, and you know, he's trained Canadian championship, and saying that, he's brought the Canadian junior Highland Games to Middleton. It's coming in July.
2: Mm.
3: So yeah.
1: All right. Community heroes, right?
2: Indeed.
1: Yep.
2: Yeah. All right, Calvin, thanks very much. We're going to try to squeeze a couple more calls in here if we can. So Fred Gillespie, you're on the line from Truro. Who are you thinking of?
4: Blair Joseph.
1: Fabian's brother. Blair passed away about a year and a half ago, I think, and he was a... just a great hockey figure, wonderful guy. Cape Breton fixture, but Nova Scotia fixture. And you want to talk about a guy who'd give you a laugh anytime you met him. This guy was fantastic.
4: Yeah, and he was great for the community. Although he's involved in many levels of hockey, nobody ever mentions that he took a lot of time in little hockey schools for young kids just starting out.
1: That's right, yep.
2: Give back,
4: and,
2: yeah.
4: And when he had Junior B... he went out of his way to make sure that First Nations players had a chance to play.
1: Yes, and just a beloved guy. His funeral was, not surprisingly, a standing room only affair, for sure.
4: Yeah, and a very well-known community person who gave a lot back to the community.
2: All right, yeah. Well, there's two Josephs that get honorable mentions here today.
1: Yep.
4: 2-1.
2: All right. Thanks, Fred.
4: Okay.
2: And I think we can squeeze another call in here before we have to say goodbye for the day. We're going to go to the St. John area in New Brunswick. Mark McLeod is on the line. Hi, Mark.
5: Hey, how are you? I'll be quick because I know you're on time. I'll go with my daughter's first high school homeroom teacher, Charlie Sullivan, out of St. John High School, former world junior curling champion. Lots of accolades and curling and everything, but for my daughter, he was her swim coach, and I think probably about 40 provincial banners now. So, you know, that's a guy contributing not just to the school, but also to two great sports.
1: Perfect.
2: Yeah. So carrying on and continuing to give back, again, connected to a school system, which is nice. Yeah. All right, Mark, thanks very much.
1: Can I give you one last thought?
2: Fire away.
1: This weekend, when you have some time, when you're not watching soccer, Google the horse Secretariat and watch his three races in 1973. Records still stand. And think to yourself, the guy riding Secretariat is from Drummond, New Brunswick, named Ron Turcotte. He just passed away last year, but he is part of sport history in a huge way. He was the guy that steered Secretariat to the greatest three-race stretch of any horse in history.
2: Mm-hmm.
1: Records that still haven't been touched, by the way.
2: Wow. A lot of sports covered here today with a lot of significant names in the region. And Bruce, thanks for stick handling it all for us.
1: Listen, any time. This is fun.
2: Yeah.
1: I'll come back.
2: Yeah. And Bruce Rainey, president and CEO of Nova Scotia Sport Hall of Fame. Did I mention he also has an encyclopedic mind when it comes to sports? It's kind of on display here in the last hour. Thanks again, Bruce.
1: My pleasure.
2: And that is the show for today. Thanks very much for listening. Tomorrow, another familiar voice, gardening expert Nikki Jabor, will be joining us. She'll return with advice to help make your garden thrive and look its best. That's tomorrow's show. Thanks for being with us today. I'm Bob Murphy. Have a great afternoon.

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3: With their chirps, grunts, and croaks, critters all across the animal kingdom find ways to say, choose me over that other guy. Well, it turns out humans and animals agree on which sounds are most attractive.
4: This is CBC News. It's 1 o'clock. Good afternoon. I'm Cassie Williams. Here's what's making news this hour. The opening of the Gordie Howe International Bridge is hitting a roadblock. The link between Windsor, Ontario and Detroit, Michigan was to have opened tomorrow, but that's changed. CBC's chief political correspondent Rosemary Barton has more from Ottawa.
5: The head of the Windsor-Detroit Bridge Authority now says the opening of the bridge will be delayed. Chief Executive Officer Chuck Andery said in a statement that Canada and the U.S. are working towards a collaborative approach to resolve any outstanding issues. Those outstanding issues are likely related to ongoing trade negotiations. President Donald Trump said back in February that he would block the opening of the critical new bridge until the U.S. is, quote, compensated for everything that has been given to Canada. He also called for Canada to grant part ownership to the U.S. The bridge has been entirely funded by Canada. Earlier this week, the Prime Minister had expressed optimism the opening would go ahead and pointed to it as a sign of cooperation between the two countries. On Thursday, Windsor Mayor Drew Dilkins posted on social media that Canada would not bend to Trump's demands and called on the government to get a great trade deal for Canada. Rosemary Barton, CBC News, Ottawa.
4: There were 8 fatalities in 9 days in vehicle crashes across New Brunswick recently. The latest figures from the RCMP show there were 96 fatal crashes in 2024. Hans Ouellette is a spokesperson for RCMP in New Brunswick. He says while newer statistics aren't available, last year and this year so far are looking similar to 2024. Ouellette urges drivers to be safe and particularly to buckle up and drive sober.
6: If those are preventable, that means that a lot of those individuals, if they took the time to just buckle their seatbelt, if they also took the time to ensure that they had a safe ride home and to ensure that they're not impaired behind the wheel, and those are individuals that may have come home and those are loved ones that we would not have lost on the highway.
4: Recent statistics from Transport Canada show New Brunswick had the most highway deaths per capita of any province. The Department of Transportation and Infrastructure says a highway safety strategy is coming soon. Still in New Brunswick, teachers struck a new collective agreement deal with the province yesterday. The 5-year agreement features a 14.5% pay raise over 3 years. Heidi Ryder is the co-president of the New Brunswick Teachers Federation and says the deal was well received. She says the deal had 93% support during the ratification vote.
7: I think teachers really saw the respect for the profession reflected. Our focus has really been on retention and recruitment and making sure that, you know, we are competitive across the country and across jurisdictions and making sure that teachers do want to stay in the profession. And I think there's some things in it for teachers that will help with that.
4: Ryder says teachers have been losing prep time due to covering unfilled absences. Now she says the new deal will give them opportunities to get that time back. Premier Susan Holt has abandoned a campaign promise to build a more robust carbon pricing system. She's now matched the same deal that Alberta struck with the federal government. The deal is an immediate reduction in the amount big emitters pay for emissions. Warren Mabee is the director of the Institute for Energy and Environmental Policy at Queen's University. He says despite the cheaper price for emitters, that does not mean more emissions.
8: The best way to think of carbon pricing is that it's a kind of a steady break on emitters. It's something that is signaling that they should be changing up their processes or changing up their technologies to bring emissions down. And what the Prime Minister and now the Premier have done is they've taken their foot a little bit off that brake.
4: New Brunswick's carbon price was $110 per ton of greenhouse gas emissions. It will now go down to $95. And MB Power CEO is defending its fast-tracking of a controversial natural gas plant. Lori Clark, also president of the utility, says the Tantramar area plant was its best option to avoid future blackouts. Earlier this month, New Brunswick's public auditor Paul Martin said NB Power made poor choices as it moved ahead with the proposed plant.
9: Hi, I'm CBC meteorologist Tina Simpkin. The skies will become more of a mix of sun and clouds this afternoon as temperatures reach highs near 27 degrees. It will be cooler along areas of the coast with a southerly wind at 20 kilometers per hour. Partly cloudy for tonight with fog patches redeveloping and temperatures dropping down to 12 degrees. On Friday, skies will become mostly cloudy in the morning with some fog patches. A chance for showers in the afternoon with a high near 20 and northeasterly winds gusty at times.
3: I'm Bob McDonald. Welcome to Quirks and Quarks. On this week's show, our brains can, in fact, learn to multitask.
10: The new thing in our study is that we show, no, actually, your brain can offload things that now you can do one thing with the front of your brain while another part of your brain does something else.
3: And humans and animals agree on which animal sounds are most attractive.
11: But when you look at the specific sounds where the animals really have a strong preference, those sounds are the ones where the humans really agreed with the other species.
3: Plus, an archival interview about a Russian space mirror, the next big thing in particle physics, and how time passes more slowly for fast-moving animals. All this today on Quirks and Quarks. Here's a question for you. What are you doing right now? I mean, besides listening to our show, are you writing an email? Driving? Maybe organizing your bills? This is the idea around multitasking, that our brains can work on two tasks at once. It's a feat many scientists doubted was even possible. But in a new study, researchers have now mapped out how our brains can pull it off. Dr. Max Riesenhuber is a neuroscientist at Georgetown University School of Medicine in Washington, D.C., and the co-director of their Center for Neuroengineering. Hello and welcome to our program.
10: Hey, Bob. Nice to be here.
3: Why do some scientists think the brain's not capable of true multitasking? Because we see people doing it all the time.
10: Yeah, some better than others. Normally, when we do something, it's the front of your brain that kind of decides what to do. It's called the prefrontal cortex. And there's machinery there that keeps you on task. So usually you do one thing that you want to do and a lot of other things that you don't want to do. And the prefrontal cortex is the one that orchestrates what gets done. And so people thought if you were now going to do two things at the same time, then your brain can kind of do that by switching back and forth really fast. But that wouldn't be true multitasking. So you do one thing, then you do the other thing, and you switch back between the two. And the new thing in our study is that we show, no, actually, your brain can offload things that now you can do one thing with the front of your brain while another part of your brain does something else.
3: Wow. Well, what did you do to figure out how our brains are able to do that, to sort of dedicate two different parts of the brain to do two different things?
10: We wanted to see how does your brain actually change when you learn a new task and become really good at it? Because you probably had the experience, Bob, like when you were learning to drive, at least I had, that initially you really have to pay attention to everything, right? You have to look at the dashboard, all the traffic signs. And now after a while, as you get better and better, you can start talking to someone and still drive. You can get home and say, realize, oops, I'm home, right? I didn't even realize that I'm already here. And so it seems like we can learn to do things automatically, and that frees us to do other things in parallel. And so we wanted to see, is that really happening? And so, well, we couldn't ask people to learn to drive in our study. So we tested them on this task where they had to sort these morph car images. And what we could do then is we could image their brains. After they learned the task initially, it takes a few hours, and then you're pretty good at it. You're 90% correct or so. And then we imaged them again after they had done it for 30,000 trials. And then we could compare, okay, how does the way your brain do the task change?
3: Okay, so you're saying that they were doing this car morphing task 30,000 times? I mean, they must have been pretty good at it by that time.
10: Well, pretty good and pretty bored.
3: Really?
10: So we had to kind of gamify it, right, to make it sticky. And of course, we paid people, and it always helps.
3: Well, take me through this task that they were learning. What were they actually doing?
10: Yeah, so they were looking at cars and had to learn that these cars go in two different categories. And so we had this morphing system where we can just take a bunch of different cars and then morph between them. And if you think about like a Volkswagen Beetle and some kind of sedan, and then it goes smoothly from one to the other. And then we told them, okay, somewhere in the middle, this now gets another label. And so we train people on these cars. And the nice thing is you can make it very easy in the beginning, and then you can make it harder and harder.
3: Okay, so once they learned that car morphing task, what was the second task you gave them to see if they could multitask?
10: Yeah, no, that's exactly what you need to do, right? So we can do the car task, and we train people to get better, but then you want to have another task that we know requires your prefrontal cortex, right? Requires your attention. And it's a disc that can be red on one side and green on the other, or you flip it around, so you're left green or right green, and people have to see which side it's green on. And so we flash that on the screen on the side, while in the center, we ask them to do the cars. And now we test them doing two things at once. And we find initially, before they had all the experience, they could sort of kind of do it, but they weren't great at it. And then we tested them again after the 20 hours, and we found that they were actually better now at doing the disc task than they were before, in addition to the car task. And we could also show that the better they were, the less the cars were tying up their prefrontal cortex, but rather it went directly to another part of the brain.
3: Boy. So what did you see happening in their brains while they were doing that?
10: After the initial training, we found, yeah, indeed, it's the front of your brain, your prefrontal cortex, that does the car categorization. And the individual cortex learns to tell the cars apart, but it can't label them. So it can't say this goes in one pot, this goes in the other. But now after 20 hours, we found that now in your visual cortex, actually, this part of the brain that before didn't care about the category labels, now all of a sudden could do the category labels. And it also directly connected now, not to prefrontal cortex, but to a part of your motor system.
3: Oh, I see. So the prefrontal cortex is dealing with the immediate stuff, and your learn task is kind of like going on cruise control or autopilot. You just stuff it away and let it do it on its own.
10: Exactly, right.
3: How quickly can our brains take these different routes in the brain to transfer information like that?
10: So, I mean, how long does it take? So here we just had the before and after, and we actually currently have a new study where we now do EEG while people are learning to automate it. And it turns out, at least in our current study, it can happen very quickly. As soon as your prefrontal cortex learns it, it starts talking to your temporal cortex, to your visual cortex, and if you anthropomorphize it, right, it tells it how to do the task.
3: That's amazing. One part of the brain is teaching another part of the brain how to do something.
10: Yeah. No, it's really nice. And this pathway now, we think then gets remodeled, right? So once your prefrontal cortex has learned it, then it pushes down the information into that temporal cortex, and the temporal cortex can then go directly to your motor cortex or like a stage there to then determine the response, kind of bypassing that bottleneck, right? So we call it the frontal bottleneck because it can only do one thing at a time, which usually is a good thing, right? You want to focus. Mm. We know we can do two things at a time. And so here's a circuitry then how that can work.
3: Now, we know that an experienced driver can drive and eat at the same time, but not drive and text. So what are the limitations in terms of how far our automatic system can go in multitasking?
10: With the texting and driving, the problem is, unless you're like a chameleon, right, you can keep one eye on the road and one on your phone, you have to move your eyes. And that's the problem, right? So even if you could multitask, your eyes can't look at the road and at the phone at the same time. So better keep the eyes right on the road.
3: But you can listen to the radio and drive at the same time. That's the beauty of it.
10: Yeah, unless it's your show and it's so engrossing that people just forget everything else and then you get in trouble.
3: Dr. Riesenhuber, thank you so much for your time.
10: Thanks so much for your interest.
3: Dr. Max Riesenhuber is a professor of neuroscience at Georgetown University School of Medicine and the co-director of their Center for Neuroengineering in Washington, D.C.

0: In nature, finding a mate is fundamental for the survival of most species, which is why animals put so much effort into it. From fancy plumage or elaborate songs to complicated dances, across the animal kingdom, there are a number of ways that one might try and say, "Hey, look this way, over here, choose me over that other guy." Well, 150 years ago, Charles Darwin noticed that the elaborate displays that birds put on were also aesthetically pleasing to him, which he found a bit strange, considering they weren't meant for human appreciation. He called this a shared taste for the beautiful. Well, now a team of scientists have decided to put this notion to the test, seeing whether humans and animals are in fact drawn to the same sounds. Using a computer game and thousands of participants, the researchers found that indeed Darwin was right. We do seem to have a shared taste for the beautiful. Producer Amanda Buckowitz spoke with the two lead authors to find out more.
1: As I walk outside, I'm often struck by the beauty of nature, right? The colors of a butterfly or the sounds of the birds around me. These are all signals that were designed to attract other species, not me. And yet, maybe because I share something fundamental in the way I process these with the other animals, I get to share in that sort of beauty and attraction as well. My name is Logan James. I'm a postdoctoral researcher at McGill University, and I'm also affiliated at the University of Texas at Austin. I'm really interested in the way that different animal communication systems evolve and are used to communicate different kinds of messages. I researched the Tungura frog down in Panama at the Smithsonian Tropical Research Institute. And this is a tiny little frog that's been studied for decades. And the males of this frog make a sound that we call a whine. It sounds like ear, ear. But then they'll add sometimes what we call chucks. And so it'll sound like ear, ear, or ear, ear.

0: And so I've sort of long been thinking about this notion that Darwin actually had about a taste for the beautiful. So Charles Darwin was observing animals and trying to understand how evolution acted to sort of produce the diversity of species that we see today. And one of the things that he noticed was that animals, in particular birds, have a lot of beautiful colors and sort of flashy displays that they do. And he noted that these displays are to attract other birds. They're not meant for humans. And yet he found them to be attractive to himself as well. And this is a fairly peculiar in some ways, right? The idea that something that's meant to attract another bird could be attractive to a human. And he kind of coined this notion of a shared taste for the beautiful. So the project really, you know, we've been thinking about this idea of studying animal preferences for a while, but we didn't really have the means or even the, you know, the expertise to conduct a psychological study with human participants. And so Sam happened to be coming to Montreal, where I was based at the time.
1: I mean, it sounded a little weird, to be honest. My name is Samuel Mayer. I'm a faculty member at the Yale Child Study Center in the States and also here in New Zealand at the University of Auckland. My lab focuses on auditory perception, mostly in humans. I come to Montreal to give a talk about some of our work on what people understand about the music that they hear from around the world. And Logan saw this as a really nice opportunity to say, oh, well, you know, we have a question about what people understand about animal sounds. You guys have the methods to figure out how to test that question. We should talk.
0: And so we just started chatting about some ideas and some options, and we figured out that this was a really cool collaboration where we could, you know, utilize his ability to get lots of participants to answer these questions in order to get these really broad and sort of complete picture of the preferences across the globe.
1: I think none of us really thought it would work, though, which is why it's kind of fun that it's turned out to be quite a compelling evidence base for this idea that's been around for, you know, 150 years.
0: So, I mean, the first thing that we really needed was basically any sets of sounds where animals had been used in some sort of study to assess their preferences for these different sounds. So we assembled a corpus of 110 pairs of sounds that came from 16 different species. This includes songbirds like the canary, the zebra finch, the song sparrow, the swamp sparrow. We have a number of species of frogs. We have sounds from two different mammal species other than humans. We have the gelada monkeys from Ethiopia, as well as the singing mice from Central America. And then we also have some insects, including these crickets from Hawaii, as well as some grasshoppers and even a fruit fly.
1: I didn't know that fruit flies make noises before we did this research.
0: We developed this online platform where participants could volunteer to listen to these sounds. And then we simply asked them, which sound did you like more?
1: You know, the question is not how nice is this? The question is, for each pair of sounds, you know, here are two pretty weird sounding gelada monkeys. Which one is the better one? And then here are two really beautiful bird songs. Of those two, which do you like more?
0: And then we just repeat that process for, you know, a handful of times to get a set of results from each participant. Across 4,000 participants, we found that on average, we do see that humans are more likely to agree with the animals themselves more than chance.
1: It's not a knockout result. It's not like 100% of the time they do. But when you look at the specific sounds where the animals really have a strong preference, you know, the Tungara frogs, you know, 9 times out of 10, they prefer sound A over sound B. Those sounds are the ones where the humans really agreed with the other species.
0: One of the clearest findings that we had was for what we call acoustic adornments. So these are extra bits of sounds. We can call them chucks or clicks or trills or other sorts of little bits that animals add on to their calls. And we do find that other animals really seem to like these additions to the calls, and so do the participants.
1: So I really like a lot of the bird songs. And people who go online and play the game will have their own intuitions about this. But when I play it myself, I find the bird songs are the ones that I have the really strongest intuitions for. Like for pretty much all of them, you know, I hear them like, oh yeah, that one's nicer.
0: So certainly we did not always agree with the animals, and there were cases where we really actually had opposite preferences. So one of those examples is actually the zebra finch. And in this case, the human participants actually had the opposite preferences of the birds for whatever reason. And then we also really didn't seem to agree in general with the gelada monkeys, which is interesting because that is the closest relative that we have in this study. And yet it was not one of the ones where we found we really agreed.
1: To be fair, the gelada monkeys sound really weird.
0: They really do.
1: They sound like somebody's like in pain or something. It's like they don't sound, it's not something anybody really wants to listen to.
0: We were curious to know whether or not aspects of the sounds themselves, so like an acoustic difference within the pair, the pitch or the frequency of the sounds, could predict the preference in the animals. We didn't find that there was any sort of finding there.
1: And that accords quite nicely with what we know about human preferences for other nice sounds. So it would be silly to make a claim that, oh, well, when you listen to a song, if it's lower in pitch, you're going to like it more. Like, obviously, some music is sung by people with lower voices. Other music is sung by people with higher voices. There's no relation between these things at all. Complexity is a good example as well. You know, some of the animal sounds sound more complicated than others. And that, in some cases, makes humans like them more and also makes the animals like them more. Some of the nicest music in the world is totally not complex at all. Right? You know, lullabies are very calming and soothing and really nice, and they tend to be quite simple. It would be useful to know a bit more about how that works, about, you know, what is it that makes, you know, the song calm you down or the song excite you? Because it's not so simple as just play it faster or play something more complicated. It's got to be more complicated than that. So I think this is a step in that direction.
0: I don't think any of us really knew whether or not this was really going to pan out. You ask 10 people what their favorite song is, you're going to get 10 answers, right? So the idea that even for a single stimulus pair that humans might generally have the same opinion was honestly pretty exciting for us. And so then to see the actual results really panning out was really cool. And I'm, yeah, really grateful for all these collaborators and mentors that have helped bring this project together.
2: That was Dr. Logan James, a postdoctoral researcher in the Department of Biology at McGill University and University of Texas at Austin, and Dr. Samuel Mayer, a cognitive scientist at the Yale Child Study Center in New Haven, Connecticut, and the University of Auckland in New Zealand. Their game is still online, so if you want to see if you too share a taste for the beautiful, we'll have a link to the study on our website. The sun is always shining somewhere, but it's not always where you want it or need it. What if you could use a large space mirror to turn night into day? Well, 33 years ago, Russian cosmonauts tried to do just that. To celebrate 50 years of Quirks and Quarks, we're bringing back some of our most interesting interviews, including this one from February 6, 1993. When I spoke to one of the Russian scientists working on an experimental reflector program. The Russians wanted to reflect sunlight from space onto agricultural fields to extend the growing day. The experiment garnered a lot of attention across Canada. People could watch from the ground and see the experiment in action and be part of it. Here at Quirks and Quarks, we set up an answering machine for listeners to call in. And boy, did we get a lot of calls. Here's an excerpt from that show.
3: Hi, Bob. This is Michelle and Don Gardner calling from Marion Bridge, Cape Breton. We witnessed the Mir station orbiting overhead between 6:35 and 6:40 this Friday morning. As it passed, it became brighter for a second, then it slowly faded away into the morning. We are watching a piece of space technology in its infancy, and it was nice to be an eyewitness with a ringside seat.
4: That was an eyewitness report of the Russian space experiment that was visible over Canada this week. For the first time ever, an experiment being conducted in space was visible from the ground. Cosmonauts aboard the space station Mir unfurled a large rotating reflector made of thin aluminized plastic and used it to direct sunlight onto the dark side of the Earth. The 30-meter diameter reflector, called Znamia, which means banner, was unfolded from an unmanned Progress spacecraft flying in front of the Mir space station. Cosmonauts positioned the reflector, then looked down on the surface of the Earth to see a spot of light 5 kilometers wide shining on the ground below them. 5 hours after the experiment began, it abruptly ended when the reflector was jettisoned. By the time the two spacecraft passed over Canada on Thursday, the reflector was tumbling freely in space, but had not yet burned up in the atmosphere. Terry Dickinson, Quirks and Quarks' Eye on the Sky, was one of the people who spotted the spacecraft as it passed over. Terry, we've received many calls from people across Canada who saw the Russian experiment, but there's quite a difference in what people reported. Some spotted 2 objects and others saw 3. Why do you think there's such a discrepancy?
5: Well, the discrepancies would be due to the fact that people across the country are seeing the object on different orbits, and therefore there would be different angles of view. And with the experiment ended and the mirror free to tumble at its own will, sort of uncontrolled, viewing it from different angles would give completely different levels of brightness to the third object.
4: Terry Dickinson, thank you very much.
5: Thank you, Bob.
4: Our phone machine has been working overtime over the last few days, recording dozens of reported sightings of the Russian spacecraft. To find out more about just what went on in space, we contacted Professor Vladimir Siramiatnikov, technical director of the Russian Solar Reflector Project. We've reached him at his home in Moscow. Professor Siramiatnikov, you must be pretty excited about this experiment.
6: Yes, of course, and it was a really beautiful picture taken by our cosmonaut from aboard of Mir orbital station and watching that Progress spacecraft with a solar reflector from the distance from several hundred meters to up to 5 or 6 kilometers.
4: Well, we certainly saw it here in Canada, and we've had many phone calls from people across our country, who, including myself, who saw the spacecraft pass overhead, and it was quite spectacular from the ground. We have a tape now from one of our listeners who called us in from Rabbit Lake in northern Ontario, which is sort of in the center of our country.
6: Yes, it would be interesting for me.
4: Here we go.
7: Well, my wife and I just walked out on the lake, like it's frozen hard on the skidoo tracks, and we just walked out on the skidoo tracks until we were out in the middle of the lake, and then we were more or less just gawking around when all of a sudden we saw this bright light coming from the west at about, you know, looking about 45 degrees above the western horizon, and there it was coming right at us. My neighbor across the lake said it just looked as if the big flashing thing was towing these other two right behind it.
4: Dr. Siramiatnikov, how did you feel about that description?
6: Oh, yeah, it's very, very, very interesting.
4: If we send you the reports of our listeners across Canada who spotted the Russian space station and the reflector, how will that help you in your scientific work?
6: First of all, it will give us additional data how it may be watched and monitored from the ground itself, and it will also will help to convince people, financial people, to support this kind of activity, to design, develop, and build a real space reflector.
2: That was me on February 6, 1993. We didn't expect our telephone answering machine to become part of the Russian space experiment, but if you called in with your observation, your report was sent to Moscow. Now, we have to take a short break for local news and information. We'll be right back.
8: It's 1:30 right now, a few clouds and 25 in Halifax, partly cloudy and 21 in Sydney, mainly sunshine and 28 degrees in Fredericton, and mostly cloudy skies and 23 in Charlottetown. I'm Cassie Williams. Here's what's making news. The opening of a new bridge spanning the Detroit River has been delayed. There was supposed to be an official ribbon cutting tomorrow, but now authorities are saying they need more time to resolve issues. U.S. President Donald Trump has demanded the U.S. government get a half share in the bridge. Quebec has become the first jurisdiction in Canada to ban energy drinks for children under 16. The provincial legislature passed a bill today that would require purchasers to show government-issued ID to prove they are 16 or older. It also prohibits online and vending machine sales. A 15-year-old boy died in 2024 after drinking an energy drink while on ADHD medication. And there were 8 fatalities in 9 days in vehicle crashes across New Brunswick recently. Recent stats from Transport Canada show New Brunswick had the most highway deaths per capita of any province. Regional news at 2 o'clock. Here's the weather forecast from Tina Simkin. Partly cloudy skies tonight. Fog patches developing near and along areas of the coast. Lows between 8 and 14 degrees and light southerly winds. Tomorrow, a mix of sun and clouds, except a chance of showers. Morning fog and highs between 16 and 29.
2: Welcome back. I'm Bob McDonald, and you're listening to Quirks and Quarks on CBC Radio 1. You know how dogs get so excited when their humans get home? It's because they perceive time differently than we do. 10 minutes feels a lot longer for your puppy than it does for you. Dogs take in visual information at least 25% faster than we do. Picture Neo in the Matrix dodging bullets as they drift past in slow motion. It's the same reason mosquitoes can avoid your slapping hand. Well, in a recent study, scientists wanted to see how an animal's way of life and the environment they live in affects their visual processing speed. They scoured data from more than 200 species across the animal kingdom to compare how quickly they process the world. And they found that the pace that animals perceive the world is fundamentally shaped by their lifestyle and environment. Dr. Clinton Harlem is a neuroscientist at Trinity College Dublin, and he's the lead author of this study. Dr. Harlem, welcome to Quirks and Quarks.
9: Thank you very much. Thank you for having me.
2: First of all, what does visual processing speed have to do with how animals perceive time?
9: It's indirectly related. We can't, unfortunately, directly measure how animals experience time overall. But what we can do is measure how much information animals have to deal with per time frame. And visual information is one of those things that we can measure.
2: But from the animal's point of view, how does that change how they see the world compared to the way we do?
9: So it's a little bit similar to how the refresh rate of a computer monitor works. So there's a certain maximum number of images that you get shown per second. And visual systems work a little bit like that as well. So there's a maximum amount of visual information that you can be aware of. And that varies across different animal species. So some animals can see more per time frame than others.
2: Well, walk me through what you were looking for in the study.
9: So we know from previous studies already that this measure for how fast we see things varies from animal to animal. And what we looked at is how the environment and how different lifestyles are related to that. And so we looked at how different animals hunt for food, for instance, and what types of habitat they live in and how they move through their habitat to see if there are any links with how they visually perceive the world.
2: Well, how do you go about measuring the speed at which animals can perceive the world?
9: Luckily, we didn't have to do any of that ourselves because a lot of this information is already available in the scientific literature. But generally, how it's done is with a little flickering light, and you make an animal look at the light, which can flicker at lots of different frequencies. And at a certain frequency, the light will be flickering so fast that the animal can't tell that it's flickering anymore. And that's that measure for the maximum number of flashes that it can see per second is the measure for how fast it can process visual information.
2: Well, how do you know when the animals reach that threshold?
9: So in some animals, you can do this behaviorally. So dogs, for instance, and certain birds can be trained to respond to a flickering light, and then they get a food reward when they get it right. And at the point where they can't see that the light is flickering anymore, they stop responding. But not all animals can do that. So in animals that are a little bit less cognitively developed, you can do this with an electrode as well. You put an electrode directly on the eye, and then you measure the responses coming off the retina as it processes the flickering light.
2: What kind of different animals did you include in your study?
9: About 237 different animals, and they span the entire animal kingdom. So we had not only mammals like cats and dogs, but also different types of fish and insects and arthropods, even invertebrates like worms and jellyfish, birds. So a little bit of everything.
2: Wow. Well, what would be the evolutionary advantage of experiencing time more quickly or more slowly than other animals?
9: Well, what we found is that animals who live very fast-paced lifestyles, they tend to also see things very fast. And intuitively, that makes a lot of sense, of course. So in an evolutionary sense, it's animals that need to hunt at a fast pace. They also need to see at a fast pace so they can see exactly where their prey is going and how they need to maneuver through the environment. But we also see the same thing in animals that are very maneuverable in general. So animals that can fly and that move around in this 3D world where they need to react to the environment very fast.
2: Is there a cost for an animal to see the world more quickly?
9: Yes, there's definitely a cost. So sensory processing in general is quite expensive on a metabolic level. So being able to see fast means that your neurons have to fire at incredible rates and that they have to be very interconnected as well. And that costs a lot of energy. So generally what we see across the animal kingdom is that really only animals that really depend on high visual processing rates have the ability. So it gets lost very easily in animals that don't really depend on it, such as animals that don't move around much or animals that live at night.
2: Well, take me inside the mind of animals as best you can to explain what it means to experience time differently. I mean, let's say you're an eagle hunting for a mouse.
9: Right. Yeah, unfortunately, we don't exactly know what goes through the mind of the animal. But as you said earlier, I really liked your analogy with Neo from The Matrix. So we think it might be that an animal that gets a lot of visual information and has a very fine-tuned resolution in that sense, it might see things in a little bit more of a slow motion compared to how we see things, for instance, and that they have a lot more time to make decisions based on how their prey is moving. For instance, if you think about the eagle chasing a mouse, then these very fine scale movements that the mouse is trying to make in order to escape, the eagle is very aware of all of that and has a lot of time to respond accordingly.
2: So the eagle would see motion that would go beyond what we would see.
9: Yes, exactly.
2: I'm thinking about things like fluorescent lights that flicker. And we don't see that flicker very much, but other animals might see that if they were flying through a room.
9: They would, yes. And that's kind of an interesting finding as well in this study, is now we know that there are a lot of species out there that can actually see flickering lights at rates above what we can see. And a lot of our man-made lights, they tend to flicker, and we intentionally made them to flicker above our own perceptual rate or our own perceptual threshold. But animals can still see that. And we think that might have a lot of negative consequences, especially now that we found these links with their foraging success and the way they move through the habitat, that they can be very negatively affected by constantly being exposed to flickering lights.
2: Well, how can a better understanding of how animals process time and visual information help us with conservation work?
9: Well, for us, it's very important to be able to get a good sense of how an animal experiences the world so that we can help either the animal adapt to the world better or have us adapt the environment so it suits the animal better. So just knowing how an animal's senses work in general is always very helpful in that sense.
2: Dr. Harlem, thank you so much for your time.
9: You're very welcome.
2: Dr. Clinton Harlem is a neuroscientist at Trinity College Dublin in Ireland. Think back to the summer of 2012. Barack Obama was campaigning to get re-elected, going up against challenger Mitt Romney. London was getting ready to host the Olympics, and the K-pop hit Gangnam Style was on its way to becoming a cultural phenomenon. And in the world of physics? Well, let's see if you remember this.
10: Today in Geneva, a team of scientists announced that it has finally discovered the Higgs boson particle, sometimes referred to as the God particle. Scientists believe it plays a critical role in the creation of everything in the universe. It's been sought for decades.
2: That's right. The big physics story of 2012 was the discovery of the Higgs boson. Using the world's largest particle accelerator, known as the Large Hadron Collider, or LHC. Now, the LHC, which opened in 2008, took 10 years to build and cost over $5 billion. It's housed in an underground circular tunnel 27 kilometers long underneath the border between France and Switzerland near Geneva. Thousands of scientists from all over the world collaborated on the project, including many Canadian researchers, all with the goal of tackling some of the most fundamental questions in physics, one of which was the existence of this Higgs particle. And while the LHC is still up and running, physicists are already thinking about the next big experiment as they look ahead to addressing puzzles beyond the Higgs. And joining us now to help us make sense of the various proposals that have been put forward is science journalist Dan Fogg. Hi, Dan. Welcome back to Quirks.
11: I'm delighted to be here.
2: Now, I remember that announcement back in the summer of 2012. It was a pretty big deal. So what's been going on with the Large Hadron Collider since then?
11: Well, finding the Higgs was certainly the high point. Of course, research has continued. Physicists were hoping they might find other particles apart from just the Higgs, maybe something that might shed light on the nature of dark matter or the question of why the universe is made up of matter rather than antimatter, but no luck yet on that front. Meanwhile, the LHC has gone through a series of upgrades, which involved having the facility shut down, often for several years at a time, and it's going to shut down again for another four-year upgrade process. That will result in what they call the high luminosity LHC, basically aimed at boosting the rate of particle collisions even further. But yes, finding the Higgs was the main motivation for building the LHC, and pinning it down was certainly its greatest achievement so far.
2: Well, take me back. I mean, why was finding the Higgs boson such a big deal?
11: Well, it was an incredible accomplishment because it confirms the existence of the so-called Higgs field, which is what physicists believe is responsible for giving particles mass. But the thing is, physicists knew the Higgs was there, or at least that it was very likely to be there. That's because it's a prediction of what they call the standard model of particle physics. You can think of the standard model as being sort of like the periodic table of the elements that you remember from the wall of your chemistry classroom. But in some ways, it's simpler because instead of 90 plus elements, the standard model only contains a couple of dozen fundamental particles. But for physicists, finding the Higgs, even though they were thrilled about it, felt like it was actually just the beginning. Here's Dr. Max Sweetlowski, a physicist at TRIOMPH, that's Canada's National Particle Accelerator Laboratory, located on the campus of the University of British Columbia.
12: The Higgs itself, discovering the boson, completed this beautiful story about the fundamental theory that explains how the standard model fits together, how the forces fit together, how the masses of particles emerge. So there's this really beautiful, complete picture that we have of the standard model itself from this. But we also know there's so many questions that are still out there, things that we fundamentally don't understand.
11: So as Dr. Sweetlowski says, there are a lot of unanswered questions. For example, why does the Higgs have the particular mass that it has? And on top of that, there are the puzzles that I mentioned earlier about dark matter and the issue of matter versus antimatter. The standard model doesn't answer those questions, so physicists want to push further.
2: Okay, so there's still

0: is about as big as you can possibly make it in the valley that Geneva is in. You basically run into mountains on either side. And the first thing you're going to do is put electrons and positrons in that ring and collide those at fairly low energies. But the unique thing is that they can annihilate into very clean collisions, and you can target specific energies so that you can make tons and tons of Higgses. So they're going to make what we call a Higgs factory. And then once they've run that program and they've made all of these precision measurements of the Higgs boson, they'll take all of that infrastructure out of that tunnel, and they'll put in extremely advanced magnets that we have not figured out how to make yet, but we have a great R&D program to get there. And they'll put in now a proton-proton collider, so something that looks a lot more like what the LHC does, but at much higher energies, basically almost an order of magnitude higher than the LHC's energy.
1: Okay. Now, is the physics community on board with the idea of this bigger and more powerful particle collider?
2: Well, naturally, there are concerns. An obvious one is the cost, pegged at around $30 billion, which would be divided up among the 25 CERN member countries. And there are fears that it would siphon off talent and resources away from other projects. And of course, there's the sheer length of time that it would take to get this thing up and running, especially because it would be built in phases, as Dr. Holmes explained, with that initial phase focused on making lots of Higgs particles. They call that the Higgs factory, which might happen around 2050. And then that second phase, smashing protons together and finally pushing up into the energy frontier, as they call it, that might not happen until around the 2070s or even the 2080s.
1: Wow, 2080. Even you'll be dead by that time, Dan.
2: Oh, thanks, Bob.
1: Okay, so what other options are on the table?
2: Well, a number of alternative proposals have been put forward. One of the more interesting ideas is something called a muon collider. Now, a muon is a kind of a heavier cousin of the electron, and there are certain advantages to smashing muons together as compared with traditional particle accelerators that smash either electrons or protons. Professor Holmes has been a huge supporter of this idea, so I'll let her explain.
0: So muons are basically just heavy electrons. They're basically identical, but with 200 times the mass of an electron. And so far, when it comes to colliders, we've built colliders out of much more familiar particles, electrons and protons. But as we reach for higher energies, those particles each have fundamental properties that limit how useful they are to us. So for the proton, it's composite, so it's made up of quarks and gluons. And that means that when you collide them together, you get lower energies because we're really colliding those quarks and gluons, and the collisions are very messy to reconstruct. And for an electron, actually, its very tiny mass is a problem. Because of that tiny mass, it radiates away all of its energy as we accelerate it. So essentially, what we need is a heavier electron, and nature has provided us one. That's the muon.
1: Okay, so I can see how muons have certain advantages compared to either electrons or protons. So what's the catch?
2: Yeah, if it was easy, they'd have built a muon collider already, right? So the main issue is that muons are not stable. We've said a muon is like a cousin of the electron, but if you have an electron in front of you, it might very well stay there until the end of time. But a muon will decay in about 2 millionths of a second. So, of course, physicists are working on the technology needed to keep them around long enough to use them in collider experiments. But it's a challenge.
1: Well, we've been talking about alternatives to just building a bigger version of the Large Hadron Collider, and a muon collider is one possibility. What else are physicists looking at?
2: Well, as you know, the LHC is big and round. What if it could be smaller and straight?
1: What do you mean, not shaped like a giant donut?
2: Right, think of a chocolate finger rather than a donut. So this idea isn't new. It goes by the name linear collider. And in fact, we built a powerful one a while back in California that was the Stanford Linear Accelerator, or SLAC.
1: Right. But as I understand it, isn't the main advantage of a circular collider is that you can sort of give the particles a little push again and again as it goes around, speeding it up? You wouldn't be able to do that with a linear accelerator.
2: That's right. With a circular collider, it's like pushing your kid on a merry-go-round where you can push again and again to build up speed. With a linear collider, it's more like pushing your kid across the ice on a skating rink. If you want them to go fast, you have to give a big initial push. But actually, a better analogy comes not from ice skating, but from another sport. Here's a clue.

0: What? It sounds like we want our little particles to go surfing?
1: Yes. We want them to catch a wave, in particular an electromagnetic wave, in an electric field. I'll let Dr. Spencer Gessner explain how it works. He's a physicist at the Stanford Linear Accelerator in California. And just a note, when he says RF, that's referring to radio frequency radiation, the same stuff that the CBC pumps out over the airwaves. Here's Dr. Gessner.
2: The linear collider is a long machine, and it is filled completely with devices called RF cavities. So these are metal tubes. They're kind of bulbous. They have a very funny-looking shape to them. And what they're designed to do is to sort of capture and control RF energy that is fed into them externally. And that creates an electromagnetic wave that propagates through these cavities that an electron beam can ride and gain energy from. So that technology is also present in the circular machine. In the circular machine, you get a little kick from these RF cavities every time you go around. In the linear machine, the whole machine is the RF cavity. So you get one long kick going through the machine to get up to high energy.
0: Okay, Dan, we've talked about muon colliders and linear colliders. What other ideas are on the table?
1: Well, one of the most exciting ideas that I've heard is a variation on the linear collider called the plasma Wakefield collider. Now, that's a lot of fancy words. Let's start with plasma. Everyone knows solid, liquid, and gas. Well, if you heat up a gas, you eventually strip the electrons off the nuclei of the atoms. That's called a plasma. And wake, well, Bob, I know you're an enthusiastic boater, so you know what a wake is.
0: Right. That's that V-shaped line of waves that follows the boat as it goes through the water and the turbulence behind it. That's the wake, yeah.
1: Yeah, exactly. And while water waves are fun for surfers, plasma waves get physicists excited. Dr. Gessner has been a keen proponent of the plasma Wakefield idea, so I'll let him explain.
2: So you can have waves that propagate in plasmas. And when those waves are, let's say, trailing something that's sort of pushing the wave, we call it a wake field. So much the way that a boat creates a wake in its wake, we can have particle beams or laser beams creating these waves that trail the particle beams or laser beams as they pass through the plasma. And these waves have a very important feature, which is that they have a very large electric field associated with them. And these electric fields are what we use to accelerate particles. So it's basically harnessing this intrinsic power of the plasma to support very large waves in order to accelerate particles to very high energy in a very small distance.
0: Okay, so particles catch a ride on these plasma waves pushed along by an electric field. So what's the big challenge of building this one?
1: So the main challenge seems to be achieving the level of precision that you need in order to make it work. Here's Dr. Gessner.
2: So an RF cavity, it's a big macroscopic tube that is fixed in space. And so you can imagine aligning a beam of particles down the center of this tube and having them propagate through, and that's all great. Now, the plasma wave, it's more ephemeral. We're typically talking about plasma waves that have a transverse extent of about 100 microns, which is the thickness of a human hair. Compare that to the RF cavities, which have an aperture of, you know, several centimeters. So like a Pringles can, let's say. So shooting something through the center of a Pringles can, that's one thing. Shooting something through the center of a human hair, that's a totally different thing.
0: Wow. So a promising technology, but with some significant challenges. I guess the same goes for all of these proposals. So is part of the appeal of that first idea, making a bigger version of the Large Hadron Collider, just that it would use existing technology that's already tried and you test it?
1: Yes, I think that's a big factor. Now, it would be huge and expensive, and it would take many, many years to build, but we know how to do it. We know how to make a Higgs factory by smashing electrons, and we know how to smash protons, which would be that later phase of the project, pushing up into the energy frontier. Here's Dr. Max Sweetlowski again.
3: The future circular collider is doable. We can do that. You know, beyond that, yes, you know, eventually, can we scale up to something bigger than 100 kilometers? That's probably reaching the limits in an engineering sense of what we can do with this technology. And so at that point, I really hope that the technologies like the muon collider or the plasma Wakefield acceleration, that, you know, in an ideal world, we're developing these in parallel. You know, maybe that they're ready sooner, and that'll be great, because then we can access these high energy collisions even sooner than we're thinking.
0: So I sense a desire to avoid putting all of our physics eggs in one basket. So even if the future circular collider does go ahead, it sounds like physicists want to keep developing these other technologies at the same time.
1: Exactly, because even if the FCC goes forward, well, then what? What would the next project after that look like? Eventually, you just come up against limits in terms of how large you can build stuff.
0: Well, does that mean there are limits to what we can learn about the subatomic world?
1: Well, that's really the question, isn't it? And you know, the scientists that I spoke with were all generally optimistic, and they obviously love what they do. But yes, you can't help wondering, is there a limit to what we can know? Here's Dr. Tova Holmes again.
4: So at a certain time, people thought that an atom was indivisible, and that was fundamental particles, right? And so we've gone through over and over and over and redefined what is a fundamental particle as we've gotten to these smaller distance scales, which is to say higher energy scales. And so we got from elements, we found the nucleus, we found that there were particles inside the nucleus, the protons and neutrons. We found that there were quarks inside of the protons and neutrons. And there's really no reason that we can conclusively say, oh, we found it, now we're good.
0: Well, Dan, these projects are all so huge and so expensive. People might ask, why are we spending so much money on this? What are we getting out of that for the money?
1: Well, that's a good question, Bob. And actually, there are some physicists who believe it's not necessarily the best use of limited funds to go after these huge projects. You know, why not fund 1,000 projects at $30 million each rather than one huge one at $30 billion? On the other hand, it's hard to put a price tag on knowledge, right? How much was it worth to know that the Earth goes around the sun, or that our solar system is a speck in a galaxy 100,000 light years across? Those are kind of philosophical questions. And also, you never know when there will, in fact, be a payoff. I'll give Dr. Holmes the last word.
4: Particle detection technologies have fully transferred out into medical imaging. PET scans, mammograms, MRIs are all using technology built in colliders, basically. At some point, the photon was discovered. At some point, electromagnetic waves were discovered in the photon. And now, thinking about the billions of ways electromagnetic waves affect our daily life is, you know, ridiculous, right? So it's very hard to predict, when you discover something really fundamental about the universe, how it might come back and be useful in a million other ways.
0: Thanks, Dan.
1: Thanks, Bob.
0: Dan Falk is a science journalist in Toronto. And that's it for Quirks and Quarks this week. If you'd like to get in touch with us, our email is quirks@cbc.ca. 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Quirks and Quarks is produced by Sonia Biting, Rosie Fernandez, Amanda Buckowitz, and Dan Falk. Our senior producer is Hannah Hoag. Special thanks to CBC Radio Archives, Patrick Mooney, Ross Tolley, and Zoe Baraclough. I'm Bob McDonald. 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
6: June 21st is National Indigenous Peoples Day, and CBC celebrates. 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
7: When a mysterious orange line of paint showed up in his Toronto neighborhood one day, Pete and his 7-year-old daughter set off on an adventure to follow the line and solve the mystery of who's behind it. 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
8: ¶¶ This is CBC News. It's 2 o'clock. Good afternoon. I'm Cassie Williams. Here's what's making news. Quebec has become the first jurisdiction in the country to ban energy drinks for children 16 and under. Rather, under the age of 16. The provincial legislature passed a bill today that will require purchasers to show government-issued ID to prove that they are 16 or older. It also prohibits online and vending machine sales. A 15-year-old boy died 2 years ago after drinking an energy drink while on ADHD medication. Ontario Premier Doug Ford is not happy to hear that the opening of the Gordie Howe Bridge has been delayed.
9: Let's hope President Trump has a change of heart on this, because it hurts his economy and it'll hurt ours too.
8: The new link between Detroit and Windsor was due to open tomorrow, but the bridge authority says Canada and the U.S. had agreed to take time to resolve outstanding issues. In February, the U.S. president threatened to block the opening until Canada provided unspecified concessions. Canada paid the full cost of building the bridge and used both U.S. and Canadian steel and American and Canadian workers. In Nova Scotia, fire officials are still investigating at the scene of a fatal fire yesterday in Bridgewater. Alex Guy has that story.
10: You can still smell smoke in the King Street and Dufferin Street area of Bridgewater after yesterday's fatal fire. Bridgewater Police Deputy Chief Danny McPhee says the person who died was someone living in a basement unit. The family has been notified and police did not provide any more details. All other tenants are accounted for. A local who witnessed the fire says he saw smoke on his way back from getting a coffee with a friend. When he approached, he began recording to try to tell people to avoid the area. One building experienced major damage, and a second building has a damaged roof and side. A small red car parked in between the two buildings was also badly damaged. Mayor David Mitchell became emotional in an interview with CBC when he spoke about the death and the way the community has already rallied together, not just for the family of the deceased, but for the people now displaced by the fire and first responders. A fire official at the scene said he could not comment earlier this afternoon, but an update should be coming later today. Alex Guy, CBC News, Bridgewater.
8: Children under 16 in Canada could soon be banned from social media platforms until the companies behind them prove they're made safe. Federal Culture and Identity Minister Mark Miller introduced legislation yesterday that could bring about this change. But some experts say the potential benefits of such legislation might not outweigh the possible downsides. Dalhousie University law professor Michael Karen-Nicholas weighed in during a recent panel hosted by the McEachin Institute of Public Policy and Governance.
11: This kind of legislation is going to have a significant impact on the privacy of all Canadians. That doesn't necessarily mean the trade-offs in terms of child protection and child safety aren't worth it, but it is important to have a system where you can reliably say that people under 14 or under 16 or under 18 don't have social media accounts without an extremely significant expansion of the amount of information that these platforms are collecting about all Canadians.
8: Other concerns discussed during the panel included the law's potential infringement of freedom of expression and its impact on marginalized youth who use the internet to find community and support. And in New Brunswick, it's been a deadly spring on roads and trails. There were 8 fatalities within a 9-day stretch recently. Statistics from Transport Canada show New Brunswick had the highest number of highway deaths per capita of any province. Last year, the Auditor General slammed the government for a backlog of data on highway collisions and for not having a formal highway safety strategy. Transportation and Infrastructure Minister Chuck Chiasson says the backlog has been fixed and a strategy is coming soon.
12: First of all, you have to make sure there's awareness around safety and around safety, in, particularly in construction zones. And second is around enforcement. And we've had some discussions with enforcement, with public safety, around more presence in construction zones. And so we're working on that. So I would say it's a two-pronged approach, and we are making some progress.
8: An RCMP spokesperson says most fatal crashes in the province involve not wearing a seatbelt or impaired driving.
13: Hi, I'm CBC meteorologist Tina Simpkin. The skies will become more of a mix of sun and clouds this afternoon as temperatures reach highs near 27 degrees. It will be cooler along areas of the coast with a southerly wind at 20 kilometers per hour. Partly cloudy for tonight with fog patches redeveloping and temperatures dropping down to 12 degrees. On Friday, skies will become mostly cloudy in the morning with some fog patches. A chance for showers in the afternoon with a high near 20 and northeasterly winds gusty at times.
14: When I say the word whimsy, what does that mean to you?
15: Whimsy to me means listen more to your inner child and do things that your younger self probably would have loved. Doesn't really care about what other people think. Doesn't really care that she might not know how to do something entirely before she starts doing it. And like, isn't afraid to kind of take on the world.
14: It's Now or Never. I'm Ife Chiwetelu, and right now I am musing about whimsy with Kara Ho as we are on our way to do something that I cannot recommend enough. We're leaving work in the middle of the day and heading to a park.
15: How about we cross the street like in jaywalk?
14: Okay.
15: If I'm allowed to say that. And
14: we start by breaking the law.
15: Yeah, we're such rascals.
14: Exactly. Right?
15: Yes. Maybe we can find like a shady spot with a tree to ourselves. Oh, maybe that one over there. This is like a happy place for me in the city.
14: Yeah.
15: I've never really painted outside, so today I thought I would try it for the first time.
14: Woo!
15: And what better than to be joined by you?
14: I love it.
15: Yeah, I feel like we're summer maxing.
14: Pushing herself to try new things, to find moments of spontaneous delight is brand new to Kara. After finding herself feeling stuck, she's given herself a daily whimsy challenge. And that means making herself do something new every single day. And today, that looks like bringing a picnic blanket, some acrylic paints, and me to the park.
15: We are currently sitting under this gorgeous, huge tree, and it's stretching over us like a hug. And there's so many clouds in the sky. It's blue. There's someone with a guitar over there.
14: Yeah.
15: And there's some other people enjoying the summer day as well. There's a gentle breeze, and we're painting. Okay, so I brought some paints and oil pastels, so you can pick your poison today.
14: Okay. I chose the wrong day to wear white pants.
16: I'm just gonna say, if you're skipping out on a day of work and you're not inviting me, we have a problem, Chiba Taylor.
14: Then come! Everyone should come, right now. Bring this show with you, of course, because you have to finish it, but I really am in this season of feeling like these moments of doing something out of your routine, of just trying to get yourself to be present and feel a little joy, are more and more important to making it through.
16: I feel like this is a mantra for you right now.
14: It 100% is. A few months ago, I had a milestone birthday, and I had a realization that I had stopped really feeling. There was a way that I think I have been just so conditioned to like bracing for bad news, bad events, devastating things happening, that when they would happen, I was just kind of numb. And it wasn't just numb to the bad things, it was also numb to the good things in life. So finding moments like Kara's doing, fighting for just these small pieces of joy and discovery and play, I am all in.
16: Today on Now or Never, we're finding them all around us, in our neighborhoods, in our worlds. People who are out there leaning into spontaneity and curiosity to intentionally find joy and whimsy.
14: We're going to join a family who found a mysterious painted line in their neighborhood and had to find out, where does it go and who's behind it?
17: Do you know anything about this orange line?
18: No, I noticed this line maybe about over a year ago. There's no clues as to who did it, but I wish you the best of luck on your adventure.
17: It's very playful because it kind of goes wiggly-wiggly. Very fun to follow.
16: And when two mannequins show up on a fence, bringing joy to the neighborhood around them, what happens when one of them is stolen?
19: Well, and we didn't really realize people were actually paying attention until he got clipped. And then we're getting all these posts of, where's Gunner? And, you know, where'd he go?
20: Yeah, it was unbelievable. Brian got about 400 messages on Facebook. We hope you find him, and we're watching. We're looking everywhere.
14: I'm Ife Chiwetelu.
16: And I'm Trevor Dineen. This is Now or Never.
14: Now, if you will excuse me, I'm heading back to the park with Kara Ho, who has her reasons for giving herself a whimsy challenge.
15: I started this like kind of in late winter after a long and depressing couple of like wintry months. And so now I'm just like trying to find ways to do things that I maybe wouldn't necessarily quote unquote normally do. But I realized like we have free will here. Like we can just do things and hang out in a park in the middle of an afternoon and paint if we want to, instead of like doom scrolling at home, being on the couch or something like that.
14: This is so true. So I know today it's painting in the park, but what else has it been?
15: So I did a pottery class by myself for the first time. That was really fun. I took a dance class, a swing dancing class, which I've been putting off for years because I was always too chicken to go. And you have to be around people because it's a partner dance. So that really, I really was a leap outside my own comfort zone because I can like barely dance on my own, let alone like with another human. And then you have to like rotate between 30 different strangers. So for me, that was a fun time.
14: How do you decide what activity or what the thing is that you need to do to wake yourself up, feel alive?
15: Something that I've learned or realized the older I've gotten is that like everything feels like so urgent all the time in adulthood, like in work, in life. I just wanted to find something where I could feel like I was safe to make mistakes or to be a beginner and to be terrible at something and not have the entire world like collapse into flames. But it can feel like that sometimes.
14: I love this idea of intentionally putting yourself in spaces to make mistakes and to not know. What has been a moment of that in the things that you've tried where you really sort of felt that feeling of like, I have no clue what's going on here?
15: Oh, there's been so many. One of the things that I did try that kind of kickstarted this whole learning to love life again journey was when I started taking horseback riding lessons last year. And it was something I've always wanted to do since I was a kid, but it was just never possible because of like location and money and everything. It's just a huge kind of commitment. So being an adult now, like with my own adult money and like resources, I finally just started doing it. That was super humbling because that was one of the first times that I like was like, oh man, Kara, you really are not good at this right now. And you really have to start from the bottom. But it unlocked something that showed me that it is possible to kind of rewrite your story or to start anew if you want to. You can kind of let go of old versions of yourself. The reason why I started that initially was because I had this like crazy bucket list, wildest childhood dream of horse trekking in Mongolia. And thing I always think about how like, oh, we always say we'll do something someday, we'll do something someday. But I kind of got to a point where I realized like, oh, someday has passed. Like someday was yesterday. It was last year. And so I realized, okay, no, we're doing it this year. We have to. That got me ready. I did 3 months of that and then went to Mongolia. And then now I'm here. Now I'm trying to like find micro adventures, everyday adventures, finding magic in ordinary things, being in Toronto.
14: I love that. I want to paint a little.
15: Okay, let's paint. Let's do it.
14: Yeah, you're inspiring me to dive in.
15: I'll just like squeeze out a bunch of colors and then we can just play. I think the whole point of this is to not create anything necessarily that's perfect, but just to have fun with it.
14: Okay. You know, my instinct is to go for a smaller brush, but I feel like we're challenging safe instincts today. So I want the biggest one. Okay.
15: I love that. Yeah. Do you have something in mind that you think you're going to paint today? Like maybe an emotion or an object or something.
14: Ooh, is that how you get yourself going?
15: Sometimes, yeah. I'm trying to like revisit it by exploring memory through painting to capture things I don't have photos for or reimagine certain things.
14: Yeah.
15: Maybe I'll paint like this moment.
14: Yeah, I like it. So I think I'm going to just dip my brush in yellow and see what happens.
15: Go for it.
14: Okay.
15: Run wild.
14: Thank you for your support.
15: Oh, no. Oh, I like that.
14: So tell me, like, what happened? You're here to fall in love with life. Like, when did you fall out of love with it?
15: It was a lot of, like, reflection during the pandemic. That's when it really started. I graduated university a couple months after the world shut down. And I had all these plans. I was like, oh, that's when my life is going to start. And I'm going to do this and this and this. And then none of that happened. And I was just at home, living in my parents' place. I was really in my own way. I got really stuck in my own head because I really wasn't sure about what to do with my life. And then I realized that there's so many pillars of my identity that had been shaped by things that were kind of like imparted on me from like growing up in an immigrant household, being the oldest daughter, growing up in a religious family and in Catholic school. The idea of having to strive for perfectionism or to be the good girl, to be quiet and easy and as little trouble as possible, take up as little space as possible. And I realized like, oh, this is maybe not exactly how I want to like move forward in my life. So yeah, I think it was learning that you're allowed to take up space, you're allowed to show up imperfectly, yeah. And that your voice is valuable. And just learning to be independent and spend time with yourself, enjoy your own company, that was definitely something I loved just trying to learn for the first time as well. Mm-hmm. It wasn't like a 180 turn where I woke up as a completely changed woman the next day. It was not like that at all. I definitely like fell back into old habits or just like rolling out of bed to go right to work every day and then doom scrolling to decompress and then going to sleep and then doing it all over again every day, depressed. Mm-hmm. But I bet on myself that I can be like 1% closer to that every day.
14: What are you learning about yourself mm-hmm. in this time of committing to finding playfulness and whimsy and love in your life? What are you discovering about you?
15: I constantly feel like I'm falling behind in life, whether that's like through social media, comparison, peers too. But I think I'm learning to like look more inward and look more at the everyday things around me and like finding true abundance and joy in that. You're living in the good old days right now. Like you're not where you want to be at in life. But there's no point in like punishing yourself for it or hating yourself for not being where you want to be. Mm-hmm. And I think that's kind of part of why I've been seeking more playfulness and whimsy and like learning to reconnect with childlike wonder and curiosity. Because it's been in us. So we just have to like tap into it and like learn to navigate the world a little bit more with that rather than being so stressed out all the time.
14: Listen, we're just two adult children playing and indulging in a little bit of whimsy.
15: Yes, we are.
14: Yeah.

0: I mean, Kara is working hard to get that feeling back. She actually has created this summer bucket list bingo where her goal is to cross off every single item on this grid. She has things on there like get a tattoo, ride a horse, have a photo shoot with myself. She's doing it. I'm going to share her bingo card with you on our CBC Now or Never Facebook and Instagram. And I want you to add something that you want to commit to doing to bringing just a little spontaneity, delight, joy into your summer.
1: The summer of Kara.
0: There you go. I'm going to do one of her things. Try a new sport.
1: Which one?
0: This might be the summer I do pickleball. I've been resisting.
1: Ooh.
0: But I'm coming for you. If solving a mystery doesn't sound delightful and whimsical to you, think less true crime and more, what is that thing that just showed up in my neighborhood? 7-year-old Benny and her parents are hot on the case of the mysterious never-ending line.
2: Do you know anything about this orange line?
3: Nope. Do you?
4: No, nope. It's a mystery. Let us know.
5: Okay. I thought there's something good at the end.
2: Yeah, there is. But we're going to find out. Wait, this is just the beginning. I would say we aren't even halfway there. It's very playful because it kind of goes wiggly waggly. That's what I would say. Wiggly waggly. Very fun to follow. It's a roller coaster for your feet.
1: It's amazing. Just like that, I'm invested in a line I've never seen before.
0: Well, it's a roller coaster for your feet. Everyone's saying it. Who made this line? How did they do it? Where does it go? We're joining Benny and her parents on an adventure, and that's coming up later on the show. This is Now or Never. I'm Ify.
1: And I'm Trevor. And if I'm being fully honest with you, Ify, before we ever did this episode or started thinking about it, I don't think I've ever used the word whimsy ever in my life. I don't know. I think I've read it. I might be seen it in a poem somewhere.
0: Ah.
1: But like using it, like have you ever been like, that's so whimsical?
0: I think so. I can pick, like when you say whimsy, I picture it. I think like playful, I think silly, you know, all those things.
1: So you picture like feelings and emotions.
0: Yeah, whimsy's a vibe.
1: Okay, well, what you should have been picturing was Gunner.
6: It's hard to find him clothes, so I'm looking for some Hawaiian shirts for him and some better trunks.
7: And glasses and hats.
6: Yeah, and he's kind of a big guy, so... We did have a pink hat on him, but his head's so big.
7: Yeah.
6: And I think somebody took his sunglasses one time, and I thought, there goes another pair. I got another one in the house.
1: Where is Gunner right now?
6: In the front.
1: Can you see him from where you're sitting?
7: No. But I could take the camera and show him to you.
1: Are you able to?
7: Yeah.
6: Oh, yeah.
1: Oh, can you do that? I'd love to see what he's doing out there. Now, at this point, you might be wondering, is Gunner a person, a dog, some kind of animal? Well, all of those guesses would be wrong because Gunner is a mannequin.
7: Can you see him?
1: Look at him. Is he rocking sunglasses and a bathing suit?
7: Yeah.
1: Just looks like he's just living the dream. Draped across Brian and Terry Neve's fence in Nanaimo, BC, posing like an 80s swimsuit model is Gunner the mannequin, who's become a neighborhood sensation.
6: A neighbor lady said, "Well, I'm visiting my mom and dad, and I'm from the States, and the next time I come, I'm hoping to see a little baby." I said, "Don't even go there. That's no more."
7: Well, yeah.
6: I never dreamed there'd be one to begin with.
0: Gunner can't conceive.
1: Ify, don't tell Gunner what he can and cannot do, okay? It is 2026, all right? But how did he get there, you ask? Well, Brian will tell you.
7: I was just on my way home, and then there's this garage sale. So I'm walking around looking at the junk, and I'm seeing his mannequin laying there in pieces. I'm going, well, that's kind of different. So I went and found the guy. I said, "So what do you want for the mannequin?" I kind of think I paid $20 for it.
6: I don't know.
7: But, you know, that's the whole beauty of garage sale anyway, right? You always find something you
6: don't need.
7: Don't need, or you thought you might need, right?
6: But when I came home, and here's this guy laying on the floor in the garage, and I go, what? What are you doing? What is that? Well, that's my mannequin. I said, like, why? And then I went in the house. I thought,
7: no, he's losing.
6: Whatever. It doesn't matter. Whatever you want to do, you know, don't involve me.
7: Yeah. So once I got all the parts glued back on and everything, I went down to the lumberyard and I got some paint and I gave him a nice tan. And I think I painted his hair black.
6: Yeah.
7: So they kind of thought it was funny.
6: Weird.
7: Weird or funny. Yeah.
6: The first couple months, once you got them together, you thought, well, what am I going to do with them? So then he put them just outside the front door. So we would go out and forget he was there. Well, scared the living tar out of you. It's like, I said, Brian, you got to move them. So he said, okay. So then he moved them over on the lawn.
7: But then we'd kind of forget one. It'd kind of startle you. You're out mowing the grass and all of a sudden you think there's somebody laying on your lawn, right? So then I put them up in my van. And then when I sold the van, well, I had to put them somewhere. So I figured I'd build a little thing. And that's how it started up there.
6: Mm-hmm. And I said, oh, Brian, don't do that. Oh.
1: When you were saying, Terry, when you were like, oh, no, don't do that, what were you most worried about?
6: It was embarrassing. Still to this day, if somebody comes over and says, well, why don't you say you live where the mannequin is? I go, oh, no. And
7: but if you tell people where you live, they know where you live right away.
6: Yeah.
7: So you, go, well, you know, oh, yeah, I know where your house is. You got the mannequin on the pole.
6: I drive by there all the time. Like, I just thought it was kind of tacky to have that there. Like, But no, I wouldn't get rid of him just because people were stopping by. Can we have our picture taken with him? And the people that drive by and even the kids, grandkids, they always look for him. It says it makes them smile. Once I realized what it meant to other people, then I thought it was okay, you know, because I just
7: before it was just weird, eh?
6: Yeah.
1: Now normally this would have been the happy ending, but this isn't that kind of mannequin story.
6: What happened was I got up the middle of the night, and I always look outside. I just do, and I went, can't be, Gunner's gone. No. So I went and got Brian. I said, Brian, Gunner's gone. He goes, no. So he got dressed and went outside. Sure enough.
7: Yeah.
6: We just couldn't believe somebody would take him. Like, why?
7: Well, I'm just going, well, that's pretty ignorant. Somebody had come in to steal my mannequin. I mean, like, why would they steal it? I mean, obviously, I've never seen another one like that. So, I mean, I didn't think it'd be somebody around town because eventually would show up. So we just kind of posted it on Facebook.
6: Mm-hmm.
7: Well, and we didn't really realize people were actually paying attention until he got clipped. And then we're getting all these posts of, where's Gunner? And, you know, where'd he go?
6: Yeah, it was unbelievable. Brian got about 400 messages on Facebook. Where is he? And we hope you find him. And we're watching. We're looking everywhere. The grandma said her grandson heard the police siren and says, oh, I wonder if they got the guy that got Gunner.
7: I put up a $100 reward on Facebook for the return of Gunner. And the one guy sent me a picture of
6: Gunner on a boat.
7: And I says, that's him.
6: That's him. Where is it?
7: So I drove up to Qualicum Beach.
1: How far is that?
6: 40
7: miles.
6: Yeah.
7: Me and a buddy of mine went up there. We eventually tracked it down. And the guy just said, I didn't realize it was stolen. It was given to me by friends of mine. I says, hey, I'm not accusing anybody of stealing anything.
6: Because Brian said, I just want it back. That's all I want. I don't care who stole it, who did, whatever. I just want it back. And he did. He did return it. But, of course, he returned it without us seeing him returning it. It was on a Sunday. I remember that. He was in the garage. And I was in the house, and I look out in the front. There on the lawn is Gunner. And I went, I said, he's back. He came back with a broken arm. But, you know, he had a rough holiday, I guess.
7: Yeah.
6: So Brian fixed them all up.
1: Were you surprised that you could feel something for a mannequin missing?
6: Yeah. Yeah. Like, get a life, eh?
1: No. I don't think it's get a life. I think it just shows how attached we can become to things.
6: I did miss him. Yeah, I did. Yeah, it was weird.
7: I was a little shocked how attached I had become to him too, because it's just like when he was gone, it was just like there was something missing in the art.
6: Yeah. And he's got to stay there because it means so much to people. So now Gunder's got a girlfriend. So you know?
1: Evie, every time I think the story can't get better, it just keeps getting better. Because Gunner is back home now, chained to the fence to keep him safe from any theft, but he now has Jillian perched beside him, a female mannequin that they picked up who Terry dresses in her own outfits and also had her face painted by a local tattoo artist. And let me tell you, people couldn't be happier, which made me want to know, what do you hope people feel when they pass by and they look up and they see the two of them there?
6: Well, it uplifts them, makes them smile and going, yeah, that's cool. I like that. Oh, what's she wearing today? Doesn't look too bad.
7: If it brings a smile to their face because they see something up there, that's what it's all about, right?
6: Oh, and I could say people are counting on it, but kind of, you know, maybe lifts up them a little bit during the day.
7: Yeah, and if I get too old to climb up the ladder and take them down, I'll have to pay my grandson to come and do it.
6: I thought you were going to say I'd have to do it.
7: No. No, you just have to open your purse and give Carter some money.
6: No problem.
1: It's one thing to hear about Jillian and Gunner, obviously, but it's another to see them. So you're going to want to head over to our CBC Now and our Facebook page to see these two lovebirds putting out the vibes on Terry and Brian's fence. You're not going to be disappointed. And still to come on the show, we're going from mannequins to Martians when I join the preparations for a DIY neighborhood parade that is out of this world. So stick around.
8: It's 2:30 right now, a few clouds and 25 in Halifax, partly cloudy and 21 in Sydney, mainly sunshine and 28 in Fredericton and mostly clouds and 23 in Charlottetown. I'm Cassie Williams. Here's what's making news. Police in Bridgewater, Nova Scotia, say yesterday's fire in an apartment building claimed one life. It's believed it could be a tenant who was unaccounted for when the building was evacuated. No other details are available. Well, it has been a deadly spring on New Brunswick roads and trails. There were 8 fatalities within a 9-day stretch recently. Statistics from Transport Canada show New Brunswick had the highest number of highway deaths per capita of any province. New Brunswick will have a new price that the province's biggest carbon emitters must pay. The price is a reduction from $110 per ton of greenhouse gas emissions down to $95. The new pricing matches the deal that Alberta struck with the federal government. And Quebec has become the first jurisdiction in Canada to ban energy drinks for children under 16 years of age. Regional news at 3 o'clock. Here's the weather forecast from Tina Simkin. Tonight, skies partly cloudy. Fog patches developing overnight near and along areas of the coast. Lows between 8 and 14 degrees and light southerly winds. Tomorrow, a mix of sun and clouds. Highs of 16 along the coast to 29.
0: This is Now or Never. I'm Ify.
1: And I'm Trevor. You know, on a show all about whimsy, I think what you have to do is get out and just search for it. And as I make my way down Broadway here in Winnipeg, I see nestled between a giant pawn shop and a pharmacy, the most colorful little building in this whole neighborhood. It is bright green, bright pink, it's got a giant orange heart on it, and at the top, a flying bicycle. So I figure to myself, if I'm gonna find whimsy anywhere, I think it's in here. Good to see you.
9: Good to see you.
1: Oh, look at this. Looking good.
2: I'm a hellion.
1: This is Art City, a nonprofit community center run by artists where anyone can come and create for free. And right now, they're getting ready for their annual parade.
10: I'm making a sign for the alien parade that says, "Take me to your leader." We're making UFOs with silver paint. We're making alien masks. We're just being really creative.
11: I would like
9: for the vision to be like a bunch of fabric off the bottom of lights illuminating the bottom, but also like a little cow on a string being sucked up. Because, you know, every time you see like an alien, is always like a cow being sucked up, which is cute, but at the same time, it's a matter of getting it done. You know, crunch time, getting her going.
1: All these kids are coming down to the wire because the parade is on June 20th, and everything from the floats to costumes is all made here. And then they wind their way through the streets of West Broadway, a neighborhood that has some challenges, but Art City's here to make a difference by injecting whimsy.
11: Of course, there's like big sheets of cardboard for building big sculptures, gallons and gallons of different colors of paint and brushes and everything you need there, supplies to make papier-mâché, balloons, every kind of like color of fabric, different textures, faux fur, enough green to have a whole army of little green Martian people. We're ready for anything. Hi, I'm Eddie Ayoub, Artistic Director of Art City.
1: Yeah. It's kind of funny because I've driven past here so many times over my life and I've never been through these doors.
11: Well, we try to make it look welcoming. We want people who are walking by to know that everyone can come here.
1: Yeah.
11: We're the only program that we're aware of that is open to all ages. Everyone's welcome. So you have groups of friends, siblings of different ages, moms with babies and strollers, all the way up to senior citizens, all coming to participate in the programs.
1: There's an alien hanging from the rafters over there.
11: Yes. Really known as one of our flagship events is the Art City Parade. And it's a different theme every year. And this year, the overwhelming majority of the concept drawings were flying saucers and little space alien people. It wasn't even close. You know, like last year, it was pet parade. You know, everyone wanted pets.
1: What are you working on here?
12: I'm working on a space helmet. It's going to be a frog space helmet. And right now I'm working on these, which are going to be the eyes, which will go on top to look like a frog eyes. Yeah, they're little like fake pears that I'm going to paint them white and turn them into eyes. A lot of my art is about frogs, so frogs make me really happy. So it's always fun to make something different that's like with the frog in it.
1: What is it about frogs? Tell me more.
12: I don't know, I just like, if I'm ever feeling down or feeling sad, I'll like look at a frog drawing that I made or even just a picture online, and it'll always make me smile and kind of turn my mood around.
1: Man, I gotta tell you, there's nothing that kind of brings out joy more than when you see like kids just splashing color on things, creating, making something like really pop. Like when you come in here on a daily basis and watch them do this, does it feel like you're like part of like a whimsy factory? Like things are just moving?
11: Yeah, well, I guess whimsy can exist when you have safety and silliness. And this is a safe place to express yourself. And you can be silly, but I think a lot of times, a lot of the art here is actually the most sincere effort by participants to express themselves. We're actually a pretty serious organization, and I'm very serious about what we're doing here. We're building community. It's made a very dramatic difference in the neighborhood and all the people who participate.
1: What do you see like in the kids that come in here, like the changes when they start kind of creating and using their imaginations and doing things like that?
11: You see a lot of like fun, satisfaction, pride, just, you know, people just building up some real personal strengths and resilience as a result of being here and just being able to come in and be creative. And we're seeing young people, actually people in general, but there's a lot of hand-wringing about the lack of time young people are spending being creative versus consuming what other people have created in media. And then this is a chance to just be free of all of that. And we're really, it's more of an old-fashioned kind of approach to just, you're here in person, you're not on the computer. We do have digital media, but you're using all those tools to create. You're not watching YouTube when you're here in digital art. You're actually making digital art.
1: Hey, what's your name?
13: Charles.
1: How old are you, Charles?
13: I'm 10.
1: How often do you come to Art City?
13: Almost every day.
1: Really? What do you love about Art City?
13: I like it that I can make friends easily and I get to make art. It's fun.
1: Yeah.
13: And it keeps me occupied and not just play games all day.
1: That's fun. I need to be able to get off the old screens for a bit.
13: it depends.
14: So I have a circular outfit. I painted it to look like northern lights and black sky background with some aluminum foil fabric. And now me and my son are white gluing shapes and putting random sequins on it. We have swirls, hearts. My son made this oblong shape. It's a six, apparently. And then we also have another swirl for my other son. And then Charles made a circle. I grew up, my dad was an artist, my late father. He was an acrylic painter and he has paintings all throughout the city. And so I grew up watching him paint. I'm also an artist. I made the dress I'm wearing right now. And I wanted my sons to have a foundation of art. So I bring them here as often as I can.
1: What's your name?
2: Lance.
1: Lance? How old are you?
2: Six.
1: What do you like about coming to Art City?
2: Drawing club and pottery.
1: Drawing club and pottery? What do you like to draw?
2: Chicken bananas.
1: Chicken bananas?
12: Yeah, I'm really excited for the parade. We'll all get dressed up. We'll start just right beside Art City and we walk around the community and we all have our costumes on and we have signs and usually there's music playing and it's just a lot of fun. We're all walking and like dancing. It's like, it's so fun. It's so crazy. I'm like in this parade and everyone's watching us. It's super cool.
11: It's very celebratory. It's the culmination of a whole bunch of like weeks of collaborative artwork. And it's really, I think the only, in Winnipeg, it's the only neighborhood that has its own parade. Yeah. Initially it was pretty tiny, you know, and there was only a few floats and people were laughing at it because it was like the most, you know, so-called dangerous neighborhood in Winnipeg, which at the time also was per capita, had the most murders and the most lateral violence going on per capita. And this was the neighborhood where all that was happening at the time. And so the idea of trying to like send that out into the streets was like, you know, for some people were like, why, you know, what are you up against? What are you putting yourself up against? It's like your tiny little program with no budget, you know, with a bunch of cardboard and paint and reclaimed scrap wood. Look at this. Is it, you know what I mean? Like that's whimsical, you know? And instead of focusing on what's wrong, why don't you just start like just pumping what's right into the neighborhood and giving it what it needs for people to actually be happy, you know? So that's what the parade is. And yeah, we're proud of it. It feels good. And you see the results. Like people are coming in here and they are so excited to work on their costumes this week.
1: You know what I'm most impressed by? The fact that you're brave enough to wear white pants.
11: Oh.
1: Surrounded by all this paint.
11: Yeah, I just know how to stand. All my pants end up getting ruined, yeah. But, you know.
1: You're a brave man.
11: Thank you.
1: I love being around creativity, Evie.
0: Yeah.
1: Like people making things using their imagination.
0: It's contagious.
1: The Art City Parade's happening on June 20th in Winnipeg, and there's photos online of the artists you heard and the costumes that they're creating. Head on over to our CBC Now or Never Facebook and Instagram pages and have a peek.
0: Times have you walked by something new in your neighborhood and thought, oh, I wonder why that's there? The other day in a park near my house, like a little kid's car showed up. You know, the kind that you can like climb in and press the button and drive?
1: Oh, yeah.
0: But I did ask myself like for half a second, like, I wonder why that's there. And then in my mind, I just filled in like, oh, I'm sure some family had a kid who outgrew it and they dropped it off. And that's about where that curiosity ended. But what if you actually just dug a little deeper? When an innocent painted line showed up in his neighborhood, Pete Morey and his family did a lot more than just think about it. They decided to follow it.
15: In my family, we argue about the color of it.
2: It is...
16: pink.
2: Orange.
16: It's pink.
2: Orange.
16: It's more pink than orange.
15: Actually, guys, I think it's red.
2: Actually,
16: For sure it's not red.
15: But there's one thing the three of us, my wife Sabrina, my daughter Benny and I, agree on. We love the line.
2: Nah, it's orange.
15: We spend far too much time imagining who did it.
16: I mean, I think, first of all, for sure it was a woman. I just feel that.
2: How?
16: I just think it's so playful that I think it was kind of a creative girl's idea.
2: Yeah, I guess. Could be a woman. Well, it could be a man.
16: Maybe it was two people.
2: Yeah,
16: it could be. Maybe it was a family.
2: Yeah, maybe.
15: We wonder if we'll ever find them to ask why they did it.
16: One day. I think one day. We're going to think about this line forever. You're how old right now?
2: 7.
16: It's already been in our life almost 2 years, right?
2: Yeah.
15: We dream up schemes to track them down.
16: What if we put posters up?
2: Yeah.
16: Like, do you know who did this line? Looking for information.
15: And yes, we still argue about the color.
16: Maybe we should make an email. We can make it. We can make a special email.
7: Like,
16: the pink line.
2: No! The orange line. It's properly orange. You know it, and you're just doing that to annoy me. Thank you.
15: The line first appeared in our neighborhood some years ago when they built a new bike path along the railroad. For the sake of keeping my 7-year-old happy, let's agree on the color orange. The orange line of paint seemed to start at the foot of the bike path and then disappear into the sprawling neighborhood beyond. Some days we'd be out on a bike ride or doing chores, and we'd come across a section of the line far away from its point of origin. It became like a friend we'd bump into. Then one lazy summer day, Sabrina and Benny made a spur-of-the-moment decision. They'd follow our orange friend to the end of the line. Off they set. I was at work. I got giddy text messages from Sabrina about their adventure all day long. They were having a blast.
2: Hi, Dad, we're following the line without you. Love you, bye!
17: Bye!
15: But eventually, they had to give up on their quest. It was a hot day. They ran out of water and energy. They'd followed it as far as they could, but they lost it.
16: Do you know that I've emailed a bunch of people about this? So now there's other people who are kind of on the lookout too. I talk to everybody I know about it, pretty much. So between us, if everybody we know talks to one more person and it keeps going, I think somewhere along the line, somebody will be like, along the line, get it? Somebody will be like, oh, that's my mom who did it or whatever.
15: We waited for an email.

0: it's very playful and makes it go woo-woo.
1: Mm-hmm.
0: And, yeah, it's very fun. We go whoop-whoop, loopy-loop-loopy. It's a roller coaster for your feet. Whee! Yes, and it's a very adventurous line, I would say.
2: We met passers-by.
3: Are you doing the show?
0: Yeah.
3: We don't want to interrupt.
4: We're following this pink line.
0: It's orange.
2: Benny was still committed to the color orange.
5: Where does it end?
6: Oh, all the way in the junction.
0: It kind of ends all the way in the junction.
7: Do you know what it is?
6: Nope. Do you?
0: No.
4: No, it's a mystery. Let us know.
7: Okay. I hope there's something good at the end.
0: Yeah, there is. But we're going to find out. Wait, this is just the beginning. I would say we aren't even halfway there. But I can tell you one thing. This person loves going through alleyways. The bridge is over here. Go up and follow the line.
2: We followed the line upstairs over a four-lane road, so we ruled out it being done by someone on their bicycle pretty quickly.
8: Here it is.
0: And here's the line again. The line is always here for us, because we don't know where we're going, and one thing is we don't know where we're going, but the line sure does know where we're going.
8: Trust the line.
0: You have to trust the line.
8: Trust the line.
0: If you don't trust the line and you just stop and go a different way and don't look properly, you are lost. The funnest thing ever I've done of following. Better than a maze.
2: Now buried deep in a neighborhood and an hour into our journey, we ran into more people curious about our quest.
0: Have you ever noticed the orange line?
9: Orange line?
1: Mm-hmm.
0: Over
9: yes,
0: here.
9: Yes, I have.
0: Have you
9: it
0: ever
9: comes
0: followed
9: from all
0: it?
9: The way, goes all the way around and around. I don't know, somebody has done it.
1: Have you ever followed it?
9: It comes from somewhere there. I've seen it and goes.
0: It comes from the bike path over right. There.
9: Yeah.
1: Mm-hmm.
9: Yeah. Yeah, it goes, yeah. Yeah. Now follow it. Maybe you will find out, you know, where it goes. And let me know.
1: Yeah, we will.
9: Yeah, I'll be surprised.
1: Okay, see you. Bye.
9: I was wondering what that one, who did it.
0: Do you know anything about this orange line?
10: No, I noticed this line maybe about over a year ago. There's no clues as to who did it, as to the reasoning for this mysterious orange line.
0: Or how it did it.
10: Yeah. Oh, it's a conundrum.
1: We're going to try and solve it.
10: But I wish you the best of luck on your adventure.
1: Thank you.
10: And I like your shoes, too.
0: Thank cool. you.
1: Well, we're going to keep following the line.
10: Good luck, guys.
1: See you.
10: Ciao.
0: I'm getting hungry. Oh, wait. Mama, the restaurant is over here, remember?
7: I remember.
2: We were running out of water and energy again, so we stopped for lunch.
0: The restaurant is here so we can have burritos now. I'm getting hungry. Aren't you getting a little hungry?
1: Yeah, I am getting hungry, yeah.
2: Just around the corner from the cafe is where Sabrina and Benny lost the line last time. There had been construction on the sidewalk, and the thin line of paint had been erased. But we headed back there for a second look.
6: So when we came to the end of this road last time, it was totally under construction. Hmm. Bulldozers.
0: Let's go this way and see the old road.
6: But the problem is...
1: new concrete.
6: Every block here, this whole street is new concrete.
0: I know, so we just go down, down, down, down.
6: We went down there.
1: Oh, yeah.
6: See? And so it was crazy, too, because we could see them doing it. We were like, no, our line! It was all construction, right? The one way we didn't go is we didn't go that way, but it looks like a dead end.
1: Do you want to just take a quick look?
6: All right.
0: I remember it was a dead end.
1: And then we might have come to its natural conclusion.
0: But we came to its natural conclusion, Daddy. And we found it again. So I am not giving my eyes up.
1: Okay.
0: Is that clear?
1: Clear as a bell.
6: It says no exit, right? But is there an alley?
1: I'm like scanning the ground

0: for
1: check that
0: any evidence of the line.
1: Mm-hmm. So, okay, this is where we thought the line would love to go. Alleyways, right?
0: Yeah.
2: And to our joy, in an alleyway close by, we found the line once again.
3: Hey!
0: You found the line.
3: We found the line.
1: Uh-oh. We may never go home.
3: So happy.
1: Wait, where'd it go again?
3: Here it is. Oh my God, this is the best. Now we actually get to see
0: where it goes.
3: Yeah. But this must end at a very, very, very good place. If it ends somewhere that's nice, can we please play there?
2: The line continued through parks, across busy intersections, and then doubled back on itself. It was getting more erratic and harder to make sense of.
3: We are going further than I actually thought we were going.
0: It was on that rock there for a second, I saw it.
2: We finally followed it to a wooden pagoda in the heart of Toronto's Junction neighbourhood. And this is where we lost the line and were left with more questions than answers.
0: Okay, guys, I think we've come as far as we can come. We came even further than you came last time.
3: No, guys, we have to think and solve the mystery.
2: Was this even the end of the line? Or just the beginning?
3: Let's try to go down that alley again.
2: We were disappointed.
3: It can't be it.
2: I think Benny expected to see a pot of gold or the artist, orange paint can in hand. We took the bus home. Weeks went by. Then on a rainy day on my way home from work, I was riding on the bike path, trying to pedal fast to avoid a total soaking, when something I saw made me hit the brakes. A new line! This time, painted in electric blue. It was running parallel to the orange line, now starting to fade. I couldn't believe it. I stopped long enough to take pictures and then headed home. I decided not to tell Benny and saved the blue line as a surprise for our next adventure. I posted pictures of the orange and new blue lines to see if our social media net could bag us any info. Our line quest got a lot of likes, but not much more information appeared. I was about to let the line lie again when I got a last-minute message from a colleague who suggested the lines might be the work of famed artist Francis Alise. So I had a name, Francis Alise. I kind of recognized it. A quick search revealed the Belgian-born Mexico-based artist often included paseos, walks, into his artwork. For one of his first pieces, he dragged a small magnetic toy dog on wheels through Mexico City to attract debris to it. After that, he took a walk wearing a blue sweater that unraveled, leaving a blue thread trail behind him as he went. Then it clicked why I knew his name. He made a movie called Real Unreal that Sabrina, Benny and I had spent a lot of time watching at the art gallery. In it, a group of children unspool and re-spool a can of film through the streets of Kabul. Benny was obsessed with this short film. It turned out Francis Alise was influencing our lives in multiple ways, and we didn't even know it. And then there's his work, which looks just like our local lines of paint, called The Leak. In 1995 in Sao Paulo, Francis Alise walked from a gallery around the city and back into the gallery, trailing a dribbled line from an open can of blue paint. Sound familiar? He did it again in 2004, this time walking along the armistice border in Jerusalem, which is referred to as the Green Line. This time, he used a tin of green paint with a hole punctured in the bottom that dribbled the paint as he walked. Watching the video, you can see it creates a very similar line to those on the bike path. The mystery of the line's methodology revealed. So, I sent Mr. Elise some messages on social media, sent the galleries he exhibited in emails, and waited. And waited. Fall turned to winter, and soon the lines we love were buried under snowdrifts, hidden beneath ice, there for only the most intrepid of frozen followers. Now this is the point where you're expecting me to say, and then suddenly I got an email from Francis Elise himself, and it turns out it was him who did the Toronto lines. Ta-da! Well, that didn't happen at all. This isn't a Hollywood movie or an inspirational podcast. In fact, our life, boringly enough, moved on, and we left the lines behind. I was waiting for winter to turn to spring. I still hadn't told Benny about the blue line and was waiting for the snow to melt to follow it with her. One spring morning, when the sun was shining, we headed out to the bike path to introduce Benny to her new friend.
3: A new another line. The blue line.
0: Can you believe there's another line?
3: Somebody probably has made it in these weeks, which is not that many.
0: It wasn't here when we walked the red line.
3: Yeah.
0: Or the orange line.
3: Yeah, it's not red.
0: Do you think it's made by the same person?
3: Maybe it's a copy of, it goes the same place, but it's just more showing so people can notice it more.
0: Mm.
3: Like we did.
0: It's a beautiful blue color.
3: Yeah.
1: Can we agree that that's blue?
3: Yeah.
0: Benita, should we follow the blue line?
3: Yeah.
2: And off we set to follow new blue to the end of the line.

0: I secretly hope that whoever created those lines is listening and is a little delighted about how much mystery and adventure that they've given at least one family. Yeah. I'm sure you want to see the line, and don't worry, we have many pictures. Head to our CBC Now and Over Facebook and Instagram and follow the line yourself.
1: Big shout out to our team of producers who helped put this episode together this week: Sarah Tate, Bridget Forbes, Samrui Johannes, and Jessica Singer.
0: And special thanks to Pete Moray.
1: I'm Trevor Dineen.
0: And I am Ife Chiwetelu. We'll see you at the end of the line.

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1: I'm Nicola McLeod. Coming up Thursday on Main Street, you may have heard the name Logan Statz. He's a proud Mohawk country and folk singer. He's also a Juno nominee and a SOCAN Indigenous Songwriter of the Year award winner. Well, Logan's headed to PEI next week as part of the Festival of Small Halls. We chat with him ahead of his three shows. And we talk to Island educator Dale McIsaac about his latest book, inspired by stories from the classroom. That's Thursday on Main Street.
0: Quinn Strang of Moncton, a two-time cancer survivor, is doing something wild this spring. The 20-year-old is hitchhiking across the country to raise money for charity, including the Terry Fox Foundation. Quinn's Quest, on The Story From Here, with host Gloria Makarenko, after the news.
2: This is CBC News. It's 3 o'clock. Good afternoon. I'm Cassie Williams. Here's what's making news. Quebec has become the first Canadian jurisdiction to ban the sale of energy drinks to children under the age of 16. The new law comes after the death of a teen who combined Red Bull with ADHD medication. Alexander Silberman has more.
3: Quebec Health Minister Sonia Bélanger is calling Quebec's new energy drink ban a positive step. She says it was important to take a stand to protect children. The legislation makes it illegal to sell or give an energy drink to anyone under 16. The calls to ban the beverages started after 15-year-old Zachary Miron died in 2024 of a combination of Red Bull and ADHD medication. Veronica Martinez is his mother.
4: I'm hopeful. What's driving us in all of this is love.
3: The push for a ban received support from doctors, pharmacists, school boards, and parent groups. Customers will have to show photo ID to buy the beverages, and online and vending machine sales are prohibited. People who violate the law, including minors and adults, could be hit with fines. Alexander Silberman, CBC News, Montreal.
2: Toronto police are searching for a 19-year-old suspect after an officer was killed in a gunfight this morning. It happened when police were trying to make an arrest in connection with multiple shootings across Toronto, including one near the U.S. consulate. A second suspect, who's also 19, was arrested at the scene and taken to hospital with critical injuries. Philip Lee Shannock has the details.
5: Several search warrants executed this morning.
6: Toronto Police Chief Myron Demkew says a 43-year-old member of the emergency task force was sent into an apartment building in the city's northwest for a high-risk takedown. Demkew said the operation was tied to shootings around the greater Toronto area, including one considered a national security incident.
5: The investigation that led to the search warrant, where Police Constable Mark Benizzotto was tragically killed, concerned a number of shootings, including a shooting at the United States Consulate.
6: Benizzotto died after exchanging gunfire with a 19-year-old suspect. American Ambassador Pete Hoekstra confirmed the investigation involved the U.S.
7: And it's an example of the close cooperation that we have in law enforcement and the risks involved in those types of activities.
6: Last month, U.S. authorities extradited an Iraqi man arrested in Turkey to New York City. He faces terrorism charges for plotting the March attack, among others. Philip Shannock, CBC News, Toronto.
2: New Brunswick will have a new price that the province's biggest carbon emitters pay. The price is a reduction from $110 per ton of greenhouse gas emissions to $95. The new pricing matches the deal Alberta struck with the federal government recently. Warren Mabee is director of the Institute for Energy and Environmental Policy at Queen's University. He says he's not surprised by New Brunswick's decision to stay even with other provinces.
8: It would be very difficult for New Brunswick or really for any province to stick to a more rigorous carbon price or a higher carbon price when the Prime Minister has clearly signaled that the industrial price, the benchmark, will be reduced. If you did stick with a higher price, you run the risk of industry leaving the province or pushback, from big emitters.
2: This change abandons a campaign promise by Premier Susan Holt to build a more robust pricing system. She says her focus is now on affordability and economic development. And after years of planning and anticipation, 2026 World Cup kicks off in Mexico today. The occasion is being met with a mix of celebration and protest in Mexico City. Teacher unions and activists and families of missing people are seizing the chance to voice their demands. Mexican President Claudia Sheinbaum suspended classes and instituted work-from-home policies in an attempt to reduce traffic congestion.
9: No haya ningún problema. Hay una
2: recomendación. Sheinbaum says everything is under control and fans should expect a good opening ceremony and game. Mexico plays the first game of the tournament against South Africa today at 4 p.m. Atlantic time.
10: Hi, I'm CBC meteorologist Tina Simpkin. The skies will become more of a mix of sun and clouds this afternoon as temperatures reach highs near 27 degrees. It will be cooler along areas of the coast with a southerly wind at 20 kilometers per hour. Partly cloudy for tonight with fog patches redeveloping and temperatures dropping down to 12 degrees. On Friday, skies will become mostly cloudy in the morning with some fog patches. A chance for showers in the afternoon with a high near 20 and northeasterly winds gusty at times.

0: Welcome to The Story From Here. I'm Gloria Makarenko in Vancouver.
1: I am growing about 12 different plants now. Yeah, honestly. So I have mint, I have watermelon, I have cherry and coriander, or rather cilantro, and some flowering plants.
0: Cultivating an inclusive environment. In about 20 minutes, we're going to hear how a gardening group for newcomers in Saskatoon is about more than just planting flowers and vegetables. It's one of the six stories we have for you today, curated from local and regional CBC radio programs right across the country. In our second half hour, we're going to visit the home of a Nova Scotia woman who is known as the fairy godmother of prom dresses.
2: Prom is a very important time for young girls. They need to be celebrated. And to think that just looking around in this area, just thinking and seeing the amount of poverty, I knew that these kids would be over the moon if they had the opportunity to wear a brand new gown. So that was my motivation.
0: Fairy godmother, angel, call her what you wish, but Nova Scotian Judy Kennedy is making life so much better for high schoolers as prom season is underway. We'll have that full story coming up in our second half hour. But first, a barista on a bike. It's June, a time when many of us are actively making plans for the summer ahead. This is certainly true for Anthony Galvin-Bisson. The Sherbrooke, Quebec man is going to cycle right across Canada raising funds for the Canadian Cancer Society. And not on your standard 18-speed bike. Galvin-Bisson is going to start in Vancouver and travel east to St. John's, Newfoundland. And along the way, he plans to serve people specialty coffee for free. Now, I'm talking lattes, mochas, cappuccinos, and more, all brewed on the back of his custom-made bike. Anthony is calling his project Bikeista. Get it?
3: Since I'm traveling in bicycle, one of the main challenge was that I won't have access to electricity. Everything needs to be heat powered. I will have heat sources, primarily butane and propane. And that's how I will heat the steamer that I will bring with me and a kettle. And then I have this wonderful espresso machine that is plugged in no outlet. It will entirely work with the warm water that I'm boiling right here and the espresso coffee that I will grind with this handy manual grinder right here.
0: CBC Quebec's Gordon Lambie met up with Anthony at his home.
3: I've been a huge passionate of coffee in general for at least a decade. And ever since I was young, my father shared the passion of bicycle, of cycling with me. And he was also very, very excited whenever I would make an espresso coffee or whatever. 2 years ago, he was diagnosed with pancreatic cancer. It was a very hard news to take for the family because he was so healthy, was so active. But I wanted to make something purposeful out of this. And so I told him that at that time, 2 years ago, I wasn't too sure of how it would take place, but I knew that I wanted to cross the country in bicycle. And he actually went with me and bought the very bicycle that you can see right here that will be used for the travel. And ever since he passed away, I've been sort of preparing that travel from Vancouver all the way to St. John's.
4: So, I mean, it's one thing to already to plan a bike trip across the country, but then to do it also with this added coffee dimension, what's the work you've had to do to sort of put this together?
3: The idea of a bicycle mobile barista station is not new. The idea of crossing the country is not new, but certainly the idea of the two combined, I've never seen anyone do it before. So it was really a matter of optimizing the weight because I will already have all my gear on my bicycle. I will be sleeping in my tent. I will have all the stuff that I need to do this trip that will take 3+ months. And then we, so you can't, you cannot find a mobile barista station. It's not on sale. So we had to do it custom. One of my good friend, Scott Goodsell from Goodsell Concept, is amazing with woodworking, and he helped tremendously. We bought this children trailer that goes on the back of a bicycle. We stripped all the tarp from it, and then we designed what's essentially the mobile barista station that I will be traveling with.
4: Are you also setting out with 3 months worth of coffee in your bike? How's that side of things working?
3: I cannot travel with kilograms over kilograms of coffee. So I was incredibly lucky to be sponsored by a local roaster here in Sherbrooke, Quebec. That's called Capé. And they're sponsoring the entirety of the trip with all the coffee that I need. And we will coordinate ourselves for the coffee to be shipped at various locations across the country. So whenever I will be requiring some sort of refill, I'll make sure to spot either like a postal office or just a drop location. And I'll refill on coffee that way.
4: While you're doing this, are you going to be completely on your own? Do you have a support person or team going along with you?
3: I did ask a few of my surroundings to know if they wanted to travel with me, and they thought I was crazy. So I do know a couple of people around me who did cross the country, but my partner, with whom I've been for the past 8 years, she loves doing bicycle. She will not cross the country with me. She will support me from afar. But I've been very, very lucky to have just a family and a group of friends that's been very, very optimistic about the project. So even if I'll be cycling solos, we'll be sure to keep contact. And also, I'll never be quite alone. There's so many people just all around the world that every morning I'll be making delicious coffee to people. And
4: What's your menu? Like, what do you, when people encounter you on the road, what kinds of coffees can they get?
3: They will have the chance to have delicious espresso coffee. They can ask for lattes, cortados, Americanos. I will have what's necessary for mochaccinos. I will have a couple of syrups. So a vanilla latte is definitely possible. I will have, so what's cool is I will have everything needed to have ice. Obviously, you know, I'm going to have, you know, milk and alternatives. So soy milk, oat milk. So iced lattes will definitely be possible as well.
0: Anthony Galvan-Bisson's menu for the journey includes lattes, both hot and iced, cortados, Americanos, and mochaccinos, all made on the back of his bike. So he's setting out for Vancouver, British Columbia at the end of June, and you can follow his journey online by searching for Project Bikeista. That's spelled B-I-K-E-I-S-T-A.

0: You might think an engineer's main goal would be to keep a building standing and safe. But some Carleton University experts are focused on what it takes to make them collapse. Jeffrey Irochko is a professor in structural engineering. His latest research project uses four gigantic shaking tables that simulate earthquakes to see how much force a structure can withstand before it falls apart. Jeffrey joined Rebecca Zandbergen, host of Ottawa Morning.
1: And where did your interest in earthquakes start?
2: Long back when I was in undergraduate. I mean, I did my undergraduate in Toronto, which is not somewhere you'd think that you'd be very interested in earthquakes.
1: Right.
2: But I had a particular professor who really sparked my interest. Man, my name is Professor Christopoulos at the University of Toronto, who really sparked my interest in that field. Yeah.
1: Okay, so structural collapse fits into your research exactly how then?
2: When we design buildings for earthquakes, according to, design standards like the building code, the primary goal is to prevent collapse, right? And life safety. So knowing when the building collapses or when a part of a building collapses is really the most important thing to know, right, in earthquake engineering.
1: Okay, so tell me about these shake tables. What do they do? How do they work?
2: Yeah, so this is a giant facility that we've been building for the last 10 years. We started in 2015. We have these big robotic shaking tables, like you mentioned. They're spaced about 5 meters apart in our lab. So if you think like the corners of a square, we have four of these tables. We can arrange them in our lab however we want. And these tables allow us to move structures to replicate basically exactly what happens in an earthquake. So we can do historical earthquakes. We can test structures for different frequencies of vibration and see how they respond.
1: Interesting. And I know right now your team is most interested in focusing what happens to the ceilings.
2: Yeah, the first thing that we're looking at on this brand new facility is looking at the behavior of suspended ceilings, which doesn't sound very exciting, but it's very important in the behavior of structures. We're typically... For design of buildings, we have a very good handle. If we design a new building, we know how to design a building so that it can survive an earthquake, right? And so that nobody dies in the building. But one of the kind of newest focuses in earthquake engineering is looking at the things that are inside the building that also affect how the building's occupied and used. One of the really important things is suspended ceiling. Like in the studio here and in your office, you have the suspended ceiling.
1: Mm-hmm.
2: People probably recognize it's like a grid of steel bars, right? And then sitting in those are these ceiling tiles.
1: Sure, yeah.
2: It's very, very common. And in earthquakes, even though a building might be totally safe, and you have an earthquake, and even after the earthquake, the building might be totally safe, sometimes the interior components of the building, like the suspended ceiling, might get damaged or fall down.
1: And can that be dangerous?
2: It can be dangerous for occupants. That's one potential, problem. Another potential problem is it makes the people in the building feel like the building is unsafe, even if the building is totally safe. Mm-hmm. And that might cause them to run outside. They might impede, emergency services, or, usually if the building's safe, it's better to shelter in place after an earthquake. So those can be knock-on effects.
1: And are you hoping to design a ceiling that doesn't fall down?
2: Yeah, I mean, right now we're looking at the behavior of these ceilings to kind of see what the limit is. Of course, ultimately, the goal is to design better ceilings or, better details. There's how the ceiling is attached around the edge. You can add earthquake bracing to ceilings. There's all sorts of different things that you can do. Right now, one of the things that we're looking at is for super tall buildings, how do these ceilings behave? People know that earthquakes move the ground back and forth, but you might not also think that it also moves up and down in an earthquake. And those vertical movements, the vertical accelerations, can actually cause big effects on things like suspended ceilings. And so that's one of the main things that we're looking at.
1: I'm curious. You mentioned that this facility has been 10 years in the making. When did you first get in there then?
2: When did we first get in
1: there and start using it? Like, how long has it been operational?
2: Now, basically.
1: Okay.
2: We did our first test before the new year.
1: Oh, wow.
2: Yeah,
1: this is super exciting for you then.
2: Yes, it's very, very exciting. Yeah, we're very lucky to have a very, very skilled PhD student. This facility is, me and my colleague David Lau run this facility, and our PhD student Cameron Flood has been, we can't do anything without our students. Mm. He's the one that runs the facility. He's the one who helped us build it. Yeah, it's been a long
1: And are there other facilities like it in Canada?
2: There are a few shaking facilities in Canada. You know, there's one in Montreal. There's one in BC.
1: Okay.
2: This is the only one in the local region. And this one is also unique because we have these, you know, usually those kind of facilities have one big table that moves like an earthquake. Ours has four that we can move around. So we could test, you know, a long bridge or a pipeline, or we can look at structures. We can look at non-structures, like non-structural components, like I was talking about, like ceilings. We can also, you know, the whole facility can twist, like it can rotate, which means that we could look at the behavior of really tall buildings. You know, you can imagine at the top of a tall building, as well as swaying, it also rotates, right? So those rotational effects could be important.
1: And what magnitude of earthquake can you simulate? All of them, or how high can you go?
2: Pretty high. You know, back in the 90s, there was this earthquake at Kobe, the Kobe earthquake, which was one of the kind of formative earthquakes in, you know, earthquake engineering practice. And we can simulate that at full scale. So, you know, basically most any earthquake we can simulate.
1: And have we seen our building codes evolve over time to ensure, like using the research that you do, to include certain aspects to make our buildings safer?
2: Oh, for sure. Yeah. You know, so one of the aspects that goes into the building code is, you know, what is the earthquake load that we need to design for. That's changed a lot over the years as understanding of seismicity and seismology has become better. And on the design side, of course, we look at, you know, how can we design structures better? What kind of systems can we use to ensure that after an earthquake, the structure, you know, not only safe, but, you know, one of the focuses of our research is how can we ensure that the structure is not only safe and nobody dies, but is it usable after the earthquake, you know, which is very important, especially in some circumstances like post-disaster, like if you're interested in a school or a hospital or a critical industrial facility, or, you know, there's a lot of applications where you're really concerned that you can actually use the building.
1: Yeah.
2: Because like the design goal in the code is not that you can use the building. It's that nobody dies.
1: Right.
2: Right.
1: But let's find another function to make sure that you can still use it.
2: Yeah. Right. Okay. Like, for example, in Christchurch in 2011, when they had the big earthquake there, you know, very few people died. The designs of the buildings were good and the retrofits were good, but, you know, a third of the downtown area of Christchurch had to be totally demolished after. Right. Mm-hmm. So that's what we'd ideally like to avoid. Yeah.
1: Well, congratulations on getting into that facility. It sounds great after 10 years. I can't imagine how it is to be here talking about it this morning.
2: So exciting.
1: All right. Well, Jeffrey, thank you so much for this.
2: Thanks so much.
0: Jeffrey Irochko is an associate professor in structural engineering at Carleton University. His research focuses on the strength of structures during earthquakes. Thanks so much to Rebecca Zanbergen, host of Ottawa Morning.

0: The Saskatoon Open Door Society has a men's and a women's group that brings together newcomers and teaches them about gardening on the prairies. And in the process, they grow friendships and they share knowledge of what being Canadian means to them. Rishad Bismala is a family support worker with the society, and he oversees the men's gardening program. Scott Larson of CBC Saskatoon joined him and the gardening group for their first meeting of the season. Of course, in the garden.
1: The entire purpose, if I can say it in one word, it's helping and supporting newcomer men to integrate into this new life here in Canada. So men coming from around the world register for the men's program. We have this project, running this project for last 10, 11 years. They're coming here to meet local Canadians, people from the community, learn about Canadian culture, and also there's lots of other good things about gardening. They see how we grow food in Canada, considering the different climate from where they are coming from. It also helps them because newcomers, they have lots of tensions and worries, you know, until they settle, to kind of de-stress, you know, meet new people, make friends, make connections, and just it's good for well mental and physical and well-being as well, right?
2: Hi, my name is Zhan Fengxu. I came from Beijing, China. I came here almost 1 year. I rent a house. The house have a front yard and a backyard. They all have a big grass. I think maybe in the future I can plant some flower and some vegetable in the yard. Maybe I can have a harvest in the fall. Last year, when I mowed the lawn, I smelled, this is chives. Maybe I can use them to make a Chinese dumpling. It's very important ingredient of Chinese dumpling.
3: My name is Rohan Pawar, and I belong to India. I landed here on 20th of March. I come to nature to enjoy the moment and the clear weather here. I mean, when I came here, it was snowy. And I mean, it is little bit, I'm getting fed up of the snow in the mid of the April, honestly saying, and May. But thankfully, the weather is very good. And we got the opportunity to come to the nature and learn the new things. We are from the diverse countries and diverse people and diverse languages, plus people here are. So it will be, a good opportunity to learn new things and new kind of culture from each and everyone. My aunt is always fond of gardening. So she always take care of plants and grow new plants like rose, tomatoes at a home, sometimes mints. Basil. So she is fond of growing this kind of stuff there in India. So I love to see those things, but now I got the opportunity to learn and how to grow the things. In future, when will I get the chance to buy a home, I will definitely make this a habit. And I mean, one of the hobby also, to calm down my stress level. So
4: my name is Dr. Oluwaseun Boluwatifeya Jala. I first landed precisely in Canada on the 17th October 2024, and I came here with my family. I have a wife and I have two boys. Back home, I trained as an agricultural economist, and my research sat at the intersection of agriculture and environment, and my research niche majorly is on climate change impact and adaptation and ecosystem services. I'm from Nigeria originally, so I'm a Nigerian, and presently I'm a permanent resident in Canada. Being in a temperate environment and being an agricultural economist, definitely I'll be able to share my experience with my colleagues and my friends that are here, and also I'll be able to we want to carry out some private research based on maybe do a comparative analysis study from what we have back home and what is happening there. So that's my focus there. Personally, like now, you know, this is a serene environment. I help to meet more people, make more friends from diverse people, and also learn more of Canadian culture, and also contribute my own culture into this environment that I am presently with, and it is a place where I call home now.
5: Yazdan Khan, I'm originally from India. I've been here for just over a year. I would say about 14 months, and quite a journey. I mean, yeah, when I look back, and so many memories, it's excellent, and yeah, I'm happy. It's fascinating, you know, how the seeds that other people plant in us, they grow and bloom one day. So my father, it is his passion. He's been gardening for the past 20, 25 years. I never took much interest until Rishad got me into it. And one fine day he said, Yazdan, every Wednesday, we're going to go to the garden. And there's a plot near the church. And yeah, we could pick one and start. And so, no, believe it or not, today I have a plot roughly about the same size that we have here, you know, about 6x3 or something. And I am growing about 12 different plants now. Yeah, honestly. So I have mint, I have watermelon, I have cherry, and coriander, or rather cilantro, and and some flowering plants. And so this is the essence about Canada, right? So we bring something from our country, from our culture, and we bring it together to make something unique. So things like my language or the food that I'm that we prepare at home, yeah, all of this come together and form the Canadian way. So yeah, that's excellent. And you know, this is what helps to bring up an offspring in such a wonderful society. You know, this is where I see myself, daughter, and my daughter growing up.
0: I just love how he expressed the essence of Canada in the context of that public garden. Those were just a few of the members of the Saskatoon Open Door Society's Men's Gardening Group. Thanks so much to Scott Larson of CBC Saskatoon. I'm Gloria Makarenko, and you're listening to The Story From Here.

0: It's 3:30 right now, mostly clouds and 28 in Halifax before humidity, mostly cloudy and 25 in Sydney, mainly sunny and 29 in Fredericton, and mostly clouds and 27 in Charlottetown. I'm Cassie Williams. Here's what's making news. The union representing long-term care workers at St. Vincent's Nursing Home in Halifax says the vote to end an almost two-month-long strike has been ratified. On Sunday, the union, which represents about 3,600 workers at three dozen long-term care homes, announced a tentative agreement with the workers at St. Vincent's had been reached. In a statement today, CUPE says the agreement sets the terms and conditions for the other care home contracts represented by the union. Other unions will hold ratification votes over the next few days. And Quebec has become the first jurisdiction in the country to ban energy drinks for children under 16. The provincial legislature passed a bill today that would require purchasers to show government-issued ID to prove they are 16 or older. It also prohibits online and vending machine sales. A 15-year-old boy died 2 years ago after drinking an energy drink while on ADHD medication. Regional news at 4:30. Here's the weather forecast from Tina Simpkin. Tonight, skies partially cloudy, fog patches developing near and along the coast, lows between 8 and 14, and light southerly winds. Tomorrow, a mix of sun and cloud, except a chance of showers across the region. Morning fog patches and highs of 16 to 29.
1: Welcome back to The Story From Here. I'm Gloria Makarenko in Vancouver. I hope you're enjoying today's program. Coming up, the fairy godmother of prom dresses. But first, Quinn Strang of Moncton, a two-time cancer survivor, is doing something wild this spring. The 20-year-old is hitchhiking across the country to raise money for the Terry Fox Foundation and the IWK in Halifax. That's a pediatric and maternal hospital. Quinn started in St. John's, Newfoundland, and he is following Terry Fox's route as he heads west. CBC's Hannah Rudderham caught up with him in Fredericton, New Brunswick.
2: Basically, this all starts off with my uncle. He graduated from St. FX back in his day. He was planting trees out in northern BC, and he figured he'd hitch his way home. He told me the story, and he kind of got it in my head. He's kind of an idiot, and so am I. So I was going to do it anyways. I started to tell my buddies about my plans, and then they were quite shocked. So I figured if this is going to get attention, I might as well fundraise. So that's when I started looking more into Terry Fox, and everybody knows who he is, but I find that not many people really know the details. So I kind of read up as much as I could. And I figured I'd follow his route all the way through and try to get back. I was going to go from just New Brunswick, where I live, all the way throughout. But then I realized that Terry Fox started in St. John's. So I was like, you know what, if I'm going to do this route, I might as well raise some money for the Terry Fox Foundation. And, you know, I had cancer myself. So anything that can help find a cure and contribute to kids that are going through it right now.
3: What has it been like so far? You've made it already through three provinces.
2: It has been fantastic. I've met some of the most amazing people on my journey. There's high highs and low lows. I've been waiting. My longest wait's probably about 3 hours in the cold with my thumb up, you know. Many people aren't keen on picking up hitchhikers these days, which makes sense. You know, it's not the brightest idea, but the people who have picked me up have been so incredibly kind. I've heard amazing stories. I got picked up by a gentleman who met Terry Fox back in his day. I got recognized from Facebook, and I got a drive all the way through Newfoundland, and I got to pet this amazing lady's dog for like 2 hours. So that was awesome. But yeah, I have not had a bad experience yet.
3: And have you ever done anything like this before?
2: No, I have not seen any of Canada, really. I'm an East Coaster through and through. I've been to Ontario once just to do the CN Tower and all that fun stuff, and my buddies go to school in Kingston. But other than that, I've never been out west. I'm really looking forward to see some mountains.
3: What does it mean to you when people do pull over and take you for a drive and drop you off where you need to go?
2: Oh, it's the craziest, like, ecstasy feeling of all time, because you'll just be waiting there for 2 hours on average, an hour or two. And how many people support the hitchhiking these days? So when somebody finally does pull over, it's just amazing. I just show them my sign and I say, you know, heading to Vancouver, and they take me as far as they can, and yeah.
3: What is going through your head when you're waiting? What's kind of the waiting game like?
2: Unfortunately, I didn't bring any headphones because I don't have room in my bag, so I'm just kind of in my own head. You know, I'm either thinking about a girl that I should have asked out on a date or a movie I should have watched. That's about it. I just kind of ramble on in my head.
3: What did you pack with you? What are you taking with you on this trip?
2: Okay, so my coworker lent me all of my gear. Shout out to Bobby and John from Magic Mountain. I have a whole pack. I got a first aid kit just in case I need it. I have a tent to camp out on the side of the highway with like a sleeping pad and everything. But other than that, I really just have a few changes of clothes and almonds. Almonds are huge.
3: And what's your plan as you move across the country? Do you have people lined up yet, or is it sort of a see where it takes you type situation?
2: Yeah, so the beauty of this, I live my life by a go with the flow philosophy. I think that's the only way to do it. I just see where my drives take me throughout the day. But luckily, like you said, this is blossoming out, and I'm having people reach out and offer me their homes and to feed me, and that's just amazing. And I think that's all about the Canadian spirit. One of the biggest reasons why I want to do this is to unite Canada. I find that, you know, we're kind of more separated than we've ever been, and we really need that.
3: You mentioned you're following the same route as Terry Fox. What does it mean for you to kind of be doing that now, all these years later, and still remembering what it was that he did?
2: I'm just incredibly honored to be following in his footsteps in a sort of way. It's beautiful. I don't think anybody will ever unite a country again in the way he did, all throughout the world. No world leader has that power that he did. So it's an incredible story. And if I can bring awareness to that, again, it's like, what, 40-something years later? So if I could revive it in a sort of way, that's a big, big, big thing for me.
3: And with hitchhiking, some people might say that's a pretty bold choice.
2: I don't condone hitchhiking. I've met some amazing people so far, but obviously there's risks involved, right? So just go with the flow, do your own thing, but always be cautious.
3: What's your hope for the end?
2: My end goal is to raise $100,000 for cancer research and for the IWK. So that's $1 from everybody in Moncton, New Brunswick. That's the city I'm from. I figure that's a reasonable goal. I'm no Terry Fox, but my hope is that this kind of snowballs forward and I get more than that and I can, you know, spread the love, and that'll see immediate impact in the communities. So
1: now, if you're on the highways and byways this summer, look out for hitchhiker Quinn Strang as he makes his way from St. John's to Vancouver Island. He's pretty easy to identify, wearing that rainbow hat with a propeller on top.

0: A monthly dinner party in Whitehorse is creating quite a buzz. The menu includes mouth-watering meat braised for hours, freshly baked bread, as well as a selection of libations. The whole affair seems like it would be hosted by an experienced, older socialite. In fact, it's hosted by 19-year-old Eve LaMarche-Matuck. Eve has autism and has been in and out of group homes for most of his teenage years. But now, he has his own apartment, and he's using this new independence to treat the people in his life. CBC's Andrew Hines stopped by to learn about the man behind the menu.
1: All right, so my plan today, if everything goes well and into plan, is to do a Dutch oven braised beef, brioche bread rolls, a gluten-free, dairy-free raspberry trifle.
2: There's a certain point I reach during this list.
1: White rice, a lentil loaf could also be considered a bean cake.
2: When I start to wonder,
1: sweet carrots, baked pollock.
2: How is this possible for one man?
1: Cucumber salad, spinach salad, and arugula salad.
3: And this is one meal, just to be clear.
1: 100% yes. I only do these once a month, or else I'd have to take my wallet to the hospital.
2: But then I have to remind myself, this isn't just any man. This is Eve.
1: My name is Eve LaMarche-Matuck. I live in Whitehorse, Yukon, Canada.
2: Eve is a 19-year-old with high-functioning autism who loves food.
1: Currently, I have duck tongues, frog legs, beef, pork, chicken, lamb, goat, veal. I've got quail, partridge, the head of a partridge, silky chicken, blood pudding, deer meat, calf liver.
2: He loves comedy.
1: Testing, 1, 2, 3. Good morning, Vietnam.
3: You're a bit of a comedian, eh?
1: A little bit, I guess. You know, I prefer to be a sit-down comedian.
3: I've been a stand-up comedian.
1: Yeah, well, you know, standing's a, you know.
3: It's easier on the legs.
1: It is.
2: But one of his main passions is hospitality.
1: When I turned 19, I did a very large party for my 19th birthday, and I did a beef Wellington for the first time, and it turned out great. Everybody had a great time. That was the biggest one I've done so far. I think I had 9 or 10 people, which is cutting it a little close for this little apartment here.
2: This little apartment is the place Eve calls home, and he lives here by himself. Before that, he lived in a couple of youth group homes.
1: Moving into the group homes, it was definitely a shift. There was other youth around there, but I kind of viewed them as sort of as siblings who, you know, weren't as close to them as I would be to an actual sibling, but it was good to be around other people my own age.
2: Eve tells me it was in these group homes that he worked through a lot of his anxieties. Anxieties that don't mesh well with hosting dinner parties.
1: It was definitely an adjustment. I mean, there were, you know, I would sometimes have one-on-one staff to be with. It was definitely something to work around, for sure. But I did improve my social skills significantly in the government and the private group home I was in afterward. It's kind of like exposure therapy. When someone has social anxiety, you throw them into a crowd of people and see what happens.
2: What ended up happening was he got more and more comfortable being around people. He started throwing dinner parties for other people in these group homes and even prepared meals for the community.
1: Well, when I lived at a group home in Regina, Saskatchewan, at Ranch Arlo, I was paid the equivalent of about $1 to $2 an hour at school to do vocational work like mowing lawns. So I made a $50 paycheck and I went to Walmart and I got a bunch of loaves of bread and eggs, and I got juice boxes and apples and other sort of stuff. And I made like 13 or 14 meals for the local homeless shelter and the, you know, bag lunches.
3: Can you describe what you're doing right now, too?
1: I am mixing.
2: Tonight, Eve is planning on hosting 6 people for dinner. It's just one of the perks he doesn't take for granted now that he lives alone.
1: I have never been happier being on my own. But I enjoy being able to manage my own meals, my own medication, planning things out for myself, not having any overhead control. You know, I have control of my life finally, and I enjoy it so much where if I want to keep my house a mess, I can do that. It's not a mess. It's very clean, as I'm sure Andrew can confirm, but...
3: I can confirm.
1: but thanks, Andrew. I'll pay you later for that.
2: For quite some time, Eve was told what he could and couldn't do. There were a lot of hands trying to help him, a lot of cooks in the kitchen, if you will, cooks that he's grateful for. But now Eve has his own kitchen, and he's making his own menu, an extensive one at that. The dinner gets underway in T-minus 4 hours as I start to head out. The beef is braising.
1: It's not really sizzling.
2: No, but it smells so good. The dough is coming together.
1: All right.
2: And the cake for the trifle is in the oven.
1: 45 minutes. Oh, my.
2: The kitchen is becoming a little bit chaotic, but it's Eve's chaos. And across from that kitchen is a neatly set dinner table waiting for friends to sit down at it. It's another thing that Eve doesn't take for granted.
1: I didn't really have any friends growing up, but I have lots of friends not these days, you know. Most of them over 45, you know, because they're simple, rational people. You know, their partying days are behind them, and they enjoy, just like me, they enjoy a glass of Madeira or port with a nice roast beef and veal cutlet or, you know, that sort of thing.
0: That was 19-year-old Eve LaMarche-Mattuck speaking with Andrew Hines, CBC's culinary gourmand in Whitehorse.

0: When Cinderella was in her lowest moment, her dress in tatters with no hope of going to the ball, her fairy godmother appeared. After a few spells and a little magic, Cinderella's rags were transformed into a beautiful gown, and she was off to the biggest night in the kingdom. Well, in Nova Scotia, there's a modern-day fairy godmother for high school students looking for a prom dress.
1: My name is Judy Kennedy. I am known in the area as the fairy godmother.
2: And why are you known as the fairy godmother?
1: Because I provide beautiful gowns to young women who would not otherwise have them, because I give them to them for free because they can't afford to buy them.
0: CBC Halifax's Jane Sponigal visited Judy Kennedy to find out more. And here's Jane now with Jeff Douglas, the host of Main Street.
3: Who is this Judy Kennedy?
2: Well, like you heard, she is the fairy godmother of prom dresses. She helps mostly high school students looking for a gown, and totally for free. I visited her home in Centerville, just outside of Kentville, last week. It's usually moms and daughters go to look at the gowns. She invites them into her living room. It's very calming. She has classical music playing and then a rack full of colorful gowns. I started by asking her, how did she get her hands on all of these gowns?
1: Well, when I first decided to start this little program, I first reached out to the schools to find out that, yes, there was a big need. And then I approached shops in the city because I knew that I would prefer to have new gowns. Never thought about asking for donations. And the two or three shops have started giving me gowns since I started in 2019. They don't give me any.

0: these kids would be over the moon if they had the opportunity to wear a brand new gown. So that was my motivation. Checked out with the schools and there was definitely a need. So I wanted to do something that was special. I wanted to do it the way I do it, which is on a personal note. Confidentiality was always very important and very big part of how I set my little program up. I just didn't want them to have to feel any sense of indignity.
1: What is it like when someone comes to pick out a dress here? They come into your home and then what happens?
0: The mom usually sits and enjoys watching her daughter get excited about trying on dresses. Some of them are shy. Some of them are giggly and fun. And they just look at the rack, make a choice where to start. Lots of times the first one they try on is the one they take away. And most of them are polite and quite overwhelmed with being able to try all of them on if they wanted all of them on the rack. And I think, too, a big piece of it is that the mother is here with them. And I'm always happy when they bring their mother because it's an event for her as well. She sits and sees her daughter going from being her little girl and now she's becoming a young woman. And that's so obvious when they put those gowns on. You know, they just grow up in an instant. So I like to see that as well. Maybe not having been a mother. Maybe that's a piece of it. I don't know. It's as much joy for me to see the mom's reactions as it is the girls. The fact that there's absolutely no cost is a huge burden off their shoulders. And it's very clearly noticed. So yes, when those kinds of things happen and the hugs and the thank yous, there has been times when both of us have cried. Yeah, it makes me feel blessed. It fills my heart. It brings me joy. And I hope I can continue to do it for as many more years as possible.
1: Are you surprised when you see the dresses with like the original price tag on them? Some of these dresses are over like $600 and, you know, it's an expensive event. Are you surprised by the cost of, you know, going to events like this now for kids?
0: I am surprised that there is not more support from the schools. I know there is a fee for the girls to have to pay to go to the event. But as far as the gowns, like everything else, prices are going up and up. The gowns I have can be as high as $900.
1: Is there anything else you'd like to add, Judy, about this process and what it means to you?
0: Just that I think I've learned a little bit about myself, that I'm more of a creative person than I ever was, than I ever thought I was. In doing it, I never realized that it was going to be so popular and that I would be getting somebody from CBC interviewing me about it.
1: Well, you're already a cover star.
0: Yes. That was a wonderful article too. That was from the Neighbors of Wolfville that provided a beautiful cover page and a two-page spread about myself and my pretty little yellow cat. And how I do what I do and why I do what I do. And it isn't just about clothing. It's about making these young women feel proud, confident, that they don't feel left out or lesser than the other girls. They can stand tall. And I think even if it's just for the moment, it's important for them to get off on the right foot as they're leaving school and to feel empowered and accepted. So that's a big piece of it too, that I know when I see them in the gown they've chosen, they stand out. They don't have to hide in the shadows because they couldn't afford a gown.

0: it's good for them. And that's super important to me, that that they are confident and feel beautiful.
1: Well, Judy Kennedy has certainly earned her title as the fairy godmother of prom dresses. She helps high school students who might not be able to afford a gown for their graduation. Jane Sponigal also spoke to the mother of one of the grads.
2: I want you to meet Candina Doucette. She's gone to Judy twice for her daughter Elizabeth last year when she went to prom in grade 11. And this year, Elizabeth is graduating from St. Mary's Bay Academy in Weymouth.
3: Last year, my daughter had picked out two dresses and she wore one of them last year. But the other one was just a little bit too extravagant for grade 11 prom. So she said, if that one's there next year, I want that for my grade 12. So we thought about that dress all year. And when we went back this year, lo and behold, that dress was there. So my daughter ended up getting the second dress that she picked out this year. And we took her last year's dress back. And Judy was so appreciative that we would bring the other one back. But it was the same kind of thing, that my daughter was celebrated and supported and we felt very welcomed. And it's just so moving and almost even emotional that somebody puts that much time and effort and is so selfless to put that much work into making sure that girls at that age feel celebrated and important and prioritized. And this is an important stage of their life. I can't even put into words, as a mom who struggles financially with three kids, for me personally, it was moving. I can't explain to you the weight that it took off my shoulders, not having to worry about the price tag on the dresses she's trying on and not having to tell her no to certain dresses because they're going to be too much money that we can't afford. And so selfishly, personally, Judy took an immense amount of pressure off of me, but she also made it so that I can still give my daughter this experience of prom dress shopping with mom. And she actually even made it better because we're not being hindered by the price tags and by the, oh, you can't try that one on, and only certain sections of the store. So this kind of made us feel a little bit better. And then also knowing that the dress was going to, we knew right away that we were going to repurpose it and give it back to Judy to lend out or give to another grad. So we knew right away also that we were kind of contributing to this continuing, which made us both feel better. But my daughter felt every bit like a grad should. Like, she felt like successful and excited and happy and looking forward to the next stage.
2: What was it like having this one-on-one experience and knowing that, like, if you wanted this to be confidential, then it could be?
3: That was really cool because I don't feel stigmatized by struggling, because I think everybody nowadays, especially nowadays, are struggling. So I don't feel stigmatized because I'm struggling, but I think a lot of people might. But also, in having worked in a high school, rivalries and kind of he said, she said, and bickering and bullying, it seems like it's at an all-time high. So going there knowing that my daughter wasn't going to see somebody that she was going to compare herself to, or that she was going to feel like was comparing them to her, that was really freeing for her. And it made it so that she could really kind of relax a little bit more and she could be more her authentic self. When I was growing up, a lot of people in my community looked out for one another. And it wasn't every person for themselves. It was, you know, it took a village to raise a child kind of thing. And having Judy offer this kind of makes me feel a little bit of that nostalgia. Her giving and her, like, not wanting anything out of it and not asking what religion you were or what politics you believed in. She was just unbiasedly willing and ready and excited to give this opportunity. And that made me kind of rethink some things about charity and about giving to humankind.
1: That was Candina Doucette. Her daughter, Elizabeth, is graduating from St. Mary's Bay Academy in Weymouth, Nova Scotia this month. Thanks so much to Jane Sponigal of Main Street at CBC Halifax. And, of course, to Judy Kennedy, the fairy godmother of prom dresses.

0: And that is our show for this week. We visited Montreal, Whitehorse, Halifax, Saskatoon, Ottawa, and Fredericton. If you'd like to be in touch, feel free to drop us a note to tsfh@cbc.ca. 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The Story From Here is produced by Ann Penman. I'm Gloria Makarenko in Vancouver. Thanks so much for listening.
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4: I'm Nicola McLeod. Coming up on Main Street, Dale McIsaac was a teacher and educator for 37 years. So he's got some stories to tell. And he's doing that in a new book soon out from Acorn Press. We chat with Dale. That's up first. And we'll hear about a near catastrophic aviation disaster with a miraculous ending. That's ahead.
5: From CBC News, The World This Hour, I'm Kaz Boivin. A Toronto police officer is dead following an early morning gunfight. Emergency task force members were carrying out a search warrant related to several recent shootings in the city when the exchange happened. Monica Udon is with Ontario's police watchdog, the Special Investigations Unit.
6: Officers entered the unit and there was a man who discharged his firearm at one of the officers. The officer fell. And then a second officer was behind that officer, and he discharged his firearm multiple times at the man.
5: Constable Mark Pinizzato died after being taken to hospital. One 19-year-old suspect is in critical condition after being arrested. Another, also 19, is still at large. Police are urging him to surrender. The shootings were being investigated included one this past March that happened at the U.S. consulate in Toronto. Quebec has become the first Canadian jurisdiction to ban the sale of energy drinks to children under the age of 16. The new law comes after the death of a teen who combined Red Bull with prescription ADHD medication. Alexander Silberman has more.
7: Quebec Health Minister Sonia Bélanger is calling Quebec's new energy drink ban a positive step. She says it was important to take a stand to protect children. The legislation makes it illegal to sell or give an energy drink to anyone under 16. The calls to ban the beverages started after 15-year-old Zachary Miron died in 2024 of a combination of Red Bull and ADHD medication. Veronica Martinez is his mother.
8: I'm hopeful. What's driving us in all of this is love.
7: The push for a ban received support from doctors, pharmacists, school boards, and parent groups. Customers will have to show photo ID to buy the beverages, and online and vending machine sales are prohibited. People who violate the law, including minors and adults, could be hit with fines. Alexander Silberman, CBC News, Montreal.
5: U.S. President Donald Trump says he is calling off the next round of military strikes against Iran. They were scheduled for this evening, but in a social media post, Trump says discussions and final points have all been approved by Iranian leadership, as well as other countries in the region. He says the U.S. naval blockade against Iran will remain in force until the transaction is finalized. Trump has repeatedly claimed that a peace deal with Iran is within reach over the 3 months since the war began. For its part, Iran says it has not yet approved any agreement with the United States. The 2026 World Cup has officially kicked off in Mexico City. The Mexican national team is taking on South Africa this hour, but it's not just soccer fans who've gathered in the streets near the stadium. Teachers' unions, activists, and the families of missing people are seizing the moment to voice their demands to the Mexican government. Jorge Barrera is there with this report.
9: Vanessa Gamez has been searching for her 20-year-old daughter since she vanished last August.
10: We need that the world see, because we are suffering in this crisis of disappearance and violence.
9: She was one of hundreds of mothers and families of the disappeared who joined protest marches today as the 2026 World Cup opened in Mexico City. The city deployed over 1,700 officers and set up a security cordon, creating an about 1.5-kilometer buffer around Mexico City Stadium. A national teachers union also joined the march after setting up camp in Mexico's historic center near the World Cup fan zone. The union is calling for pension reform and more pay. The city set up layers of steel barriers around the area to control access and keep all protesters out. Jorge Barrera, CBC News, Mexico City.
5: This match is the first of more than 100 to be played in June and July across Canada, the U.S., and Mexico. The first game on Canadian soil will be tomorrow afternoon with Canada's team facing Bosnia-Herzegovina in Toronto. That is your world this hour. For news anytime, go to our website, cbcnews.ca. 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
4: Hey there, I'm Nicola McLeod, Jackie Sharkey is on the news desk, and Lee Rosevear is at the controls. Welcome to Main Street for June 11th. Coming up in the program today, Dale McIsaac was a teacher for 37 years, and so he's got some stories to tell. He's doing that in a new book soon to come from Acorn Press. We chat with Dale. That's up first. And as you just heard on the news, the FIFA...

0: Another beautiful summer-like day across Prince Edward Island, going 3 for 3 here with Jay Scotland. The warm spot right now is Maple Plains, where it's 28. The cool spot is North Cape at 14. Jay will have hopefully some good news to tell us about that coming up in a few. He's already shaking his head. No, the news is not good, folks, but if you're inside, maybe go outside, bask in the sun for a while. That may be the last time we really get it this way.
1: Ever again.
0: At least for now.
2: Lee's going to be happy.
0: And Lee,
2: someone will be smiling.
0: It is funny. I actually woke up this morning, got out of my house already. It was roasting on my covered porch. And I thought to myself, Lee's going to hate this. And he does.
2: Do you have one of those hanging swings on your covered porch?
0: I don't.
2: Okay. We got to talk.
0: We'll figure that out.
2: Yeah.
0: You're paying for it.
2: That's going to happen.
0: Sounds like Jay's buying me a swing.
2: Sorry.
0: Jackie, what's coming up at 4:30?
1: Health PEI has paused plans to expand access to free virtual care. Right now, it's only available to Islanders who do not have a family doctor or nurse practitioner. Now, Health PEI did start looking for a virtual care company, but has decided not to move forward. Police say a patient who went missing while on escorted leave from the Hillsborough Hospital more than a month ago has still not been found. Robert Kelly went missing from Church Street in Cornwall, but police say he's likely back in Charlottetown now. And a new poultry processor is expected to open in Western PEI this summer. West Prince Poultry Processing in Tignish will cater to people raising backyard chickens or who have small flocks and have a hard time squeezing into local slaughterhouses. Those stories and more coming up at 4:30.
0: And Jackie will also be bringing us more on the chicken story before the top of the hour at 5 o'clock. So that's all to come here on Main Street. Jay Scotland, mm-hmm. Hello.
2: Hi.
0: Another beautiful evening last night, a beautiful morning this morning.
2: Yeah. I mean, yeah, it was a little misty and there was some fog patches, but it was nice. It was warm this morning.
0: Mm-hmm.
2: Yeah.
0: Really, really warm, actually. Yeah. Not that we go by what our cars say, but when I got in my car this morning at 8 a.m., it was already reading 26 and a half just
2: accurate.
0: From the sun.
2: Yeah.
0: Hot.
2: No, I don't think it was 26.
0: By the time I started driving, it went down to 18 or 19
2: people
0: pretty
2: forget,
0: quickly.
2: But you park your car, that thermometer in the car is surrounded by metal. You park it in the sun. It's sitting on often a black asphalt driveway. It's just not a good way to measure the temperature.
0: Don't worry.
2: But when you're driving, it's actually pretty accurate.
0: There's enough weeds around my driveway that it's not fully black asphalt. There's lots of vegetation absorb that heat,
2: okay.
0: too.
2: Okay. Yeah. I'm really excited about this covered porch, though.
0: Yeah.
2: Yeah.
0: It's a good one.
2: I like those hanging
0: swings.
2: Yeah, the hanging swing benches on the covered porch.
0: I think I really look forward to doing that someday. That seems like an engineering project far beyond my skill level.
2: Oh, I'm not saying I have the skills either.
0: Nor I.
2: Yeah.
0: But it's on the list.
2: What level of command strip do I need so that it can support the swing in me?
0: Can I glue that up?
2: Yeah. Is duct tape really the material of choice here?
0: Gorilla glue?
2: I don't know.
0: We've reached the end of my home.
2: That's it.
0: Handiness.
2: It's muggy out there, though. You were going through the temperatures. It's 33 with the Humidex, but it's quite a big range of temperatures because if you're by the water, it's obviously a lot colder. Just 14 in North Cape, 28 in Maple Plain. So that's a significant difference in temperature there. We're going to see really consistent cooling down across the island into tomorrow. There still will be a big range of temperatures, though, but no matter if you're on the low end or the high end, it's still going to be a lot cooler than today and actually below seasonal. We'll see a partly cloudy sky set up tonight. Fog patches are possible. Temperatures, most areas will dip between 10 and 14 degrees. The wind becomes fairly light. It's southeast towards midnight, northeast by morning, 5 to 15 kilometers per hour. Because it's so light, it's one of the reasons we have such a good chance for some patchy fog to develop overnight and into the morning hours tomorrow. But also the wind could be variable at times. Then tomorrow, partly cloudy, but I do expect cloudy periods. It actually will likely be mainly cloudy for good chunks of the day. We'll see the wind becoming northeasterly, 20 gusting to 30 in the afternoon, gusting to 40 kilometers per hour. That's a cooler wind direction. That's going to keep temperatures between 11 and 17 degrees for most areas. And if you're wondering, okay, where's it going to be? 11 downwind of the water. So northern and eastern facing shoreline. This is where you're going to be looking at. This is where you're going to be looking at the cooler end of that range. But even inland areas, 17 would be below our seasonal daytime high, which is 19. And it's just going to feel cool after today. And I also do see a slight shower chance tomorrow. It's highest up west, but a few pockets of wet weather. Some light to moderate showers are possible through the day. Highest up west, not a guarantee everyone's going to see them, but just know that an off and on shower chance is there through the day in case you're parking with the windows down or the sunroof open at work. You don't want to get caught. Good chance for more widespread rain as we look into Saturday. Temperatures will be between 10 and 14 degrees, and that's because it's going to be cloudy, showery, and we still have an east wind that does eventually swing around to the southeast, which may bump up the temperatures very late in the day, but I think it'll be very cool for Saturday. And then Sunday, highs between 17 and near 20 for inland areas, which isn't too bad, but mainly cloudy. Still a slight shower chance as well, but hopefully a few peaks of sunshine at least on Sunday, because it's now looking like Saturday is shaping up to be pretty gray and at times a little damp.
0: Thank you so much, Jay Scotland. We'll check in next hour. CBC meteorologist Jay Scotland live here in our Main Street studio. You are listening to us on 96.1 FM, CBC Radio 1 in many parts of Prince Edward Island. And of course, you can always get us on the CBC Listen app from wherever you are, even if you're away from Prince Edward Island. But back here on PEI, Dale McIsaac has some stories to tell. And he's doing that in his third book, about to be released from Acorn Press. He's been an educator and teacher for 37 years in the classroom, and his first two books were partially inspired by stories he told in his classes. But Other Duties as Required, Stories from My Teaching Career, uses the classroom as the scene. He'll be reading from that book at an event coming up at the end of the month, and Dale McIsaac stopped by the studio this afternoon. Dale, thanks for being here.
3: Thanks for having me.
0: Why did you want to write your third book about this part of your life, teaching?
3: Well, I've been writing these stories for quite a while, actually, and I shared some of the early ones in the Festival of Small Halls when it started, and I always wanted to write these stories down, some of the stories anyway, because I would argue that every teacher could write a book, and because I really enjoyed the first two books, I wanted to share these stories as well.
0: What are the types of stories when you went back through your brain of all the years you've taught in different schools? What were the types of stories you wanted to pull out?
3: Well, I wanted to have a variety. I wanted to celebrate some of my colleagues and some of the terrific people with whom I worked. I wanted to celebrate some of the students, and I wanted to share some of the hijinks I was involved in as well.
0: Tell me about some of those hijinks. What are some ones that really stand out?
3: One of the stories in the book is about Rocket Flu. One of my colleagues and I, his nickname was Rocket, and he and I played a lot of hijinks on our colleagues, and for the most part got away with it. Things like putting their car keys in the freezer and changing their lunches in their lunch cans and selling the cutlery in the staff room. Crazy stuff like that, yeah.
0: You have an excerpt of one of your stories with you. Why don't you read that for us?
3: Okay, I'll set this up a little bit. I spent 2 years at Georgetown Elementary as a principal, and terrific staff there. This is from the grade one classroom. It's Mrs. Hayes, who was a terrific grade one teacher. One day, when I dropped into grade one, only Mrs. Hayes noticed my arrival. Gloria was in the middle of story time and had the students in the palm of her hand. The students were all sitting on the floor around her rocking chair, their backs facing me, listening to the story and responding to the questions she was posing. Bloom's taxonomy was in full display as she had the students analyzing, applying, evaluating, and creating responses to her inquiries. It was a privilege to watch. It was about 5 minutes before she wrapped up the lesson and said to the students, "Oh, look, boys and girls, Mr. McIsaac is here for a visit." I smiled as the students turned and waved, fresh from the learning trance Gloria had cast upon them. One of the young ladies in the class seemed particularly excited to see me. She jumped up and came running toward me. I put my hands out to reciprocate the hug I was anticipating, but she never slowed down. In a full sprint, she covered the 15 feet between us in about 3 seconds, wrapped her arms around my leg, and unknowingly smashed her forehead right into my crotch. Now, I played a lot of contact sports, but I've never been hit that hard or that precisely. I'm not sure if I said anything intelligible, but before the stars appeared, I caught a glimpse of Mrs. Hayes, who had her hands over her mouth and her eyes as big as saucers. She knew I was in trouble. Knowing that you're going to collapse on the floor causes you to look for the safest landing spot possible. But having a grade one student attached to your leg as you're losing your faculties complicates the situation. I looked, maybe reached for a desk, but in grade one, the desks are already close to the floor. They were going to be of little help. So down I went, and all the students began to laugh. Although groggy, I understood that they felt I was exaggerating the power of their classmate, As I lay on the ground trying to catch my breath, a few more students came over and sat on my legs. I felt like poor Gulliver, pinned to the ground by the people of Lilliput.
0: You see all sorts of stuff in the classroom.
3: It is an amazing place, the classroom, and the schools in general. I found that because I was able to move around in 9 schools in this province and 1 in New Brunswick, I was really blessed to work with a collection of fantastic teachers and meet so many fabulous students.
0: Why is it important for you as a writer who obviously is weaving comedy and these different elements into it as well, to describe these kind of slice of life moments from just regular everyday things that happen in PEI?
3: I've always been a storyteller, and storytellers love to share their experiences. So I wanted to put together a collection of experiences to share with people, and I know that even non-educators can relate because everybody has been in school. Whether you've worked in school, you've been in school, and you're familiar with that environment for sure.
0: All week on the show, we've been talking to the students who are advancing from PEI to the National Heritage Fair. We've been having these conversations with them where they're going through primary sources about what life would have been like at the period of time they're researching. Do you ever think about how you're creating primary sources that future students will look at?
3: Yeah, I think so. I cover about 37 years in the book, so things certainly have changed in the industry since I started. But it's still a great place to work and a great place to go every day as a student and an employee.
0: What are the biggest changes you've noticed in the time, some starting your teaching career in Boys Town to retiring just a few years ago?
3: Definitely the biggest change is technology. In 2007, when the iPhone came out, it changed the school a little bit and we had to adjust to that, but it changed the teenager too. The teenager didn't have access to some of the apps that they have now. So being a young person today, I find, in my opinion, is more difficult than it was before 2007. But they're dealing with it. And when I finished at Charlton Rural in 2023, I had 1,200 fantastic students.
0: Even in my own classroom experiences, I often think back to the teachers who would have said, you know, you need to know how to do geometry by hand because you're not going to be walking around with a calculator in your pocket. And now we are.
3: Yes, we are. When am I ever going to learn this stuff or when am I ever going to use this stuff? You know what? You do use that stuff. Yeah. And those math teachers that taught the advanced level math, they knew we were going to use it and we will apply it. Yeah.
0: Your book launch is on June 29th. You're going to be doing a reading at the Beaconsfield Carriage House. That's at 6:30. Tell me what people can expect if they want to come out to that.
3: Well, they can expect to have some copies of my book available, but also I'm going to share a couple of stories that are in the book, and I'm going to share some stories that are not in the book because there's still a lot of special people who have influenced me and helped me in my career, and I remember spending a couple hours with one of my former colleagues, and we laughed and we laughed and we laughed, and we couldn't put any of those stories in this book. So I'll probably share some of those, but I have a lot of people to thank and appreciate for the support that I had throughout my career.
0: And the books are not yet available. They're still being printed, but they should be available closer to the end of June.
3: Yeah, I think they'll be available in the next week or two in local bookstores.
0: Excellent. Yeah. Do you have ideas for a fourth book? Where do you think you may take this journey next, Dale?
3: Well, I can share with you that I have another manuscript in the editing phase, but it's a different genre. It's a leadership book. And yeah, I have some scratch notes for a fifth book for sure, but it's more of more fiction. Yeah, but still a comedy.
0: Yeah. Is this your first kind of foray into fiction writing?
3: Yes. Yeah.
0: How are you liking it? What's the difference?
3: It's a lot more, it's a lot freer. You can, you don't necessarily have to stick to the facts.
0: Not bound by the truth.
3: Not bound by the truth. And you can elaborate as much as you can. And I've created a fictional character around which I'll build the next book.
0: What does it mean to you to have the support of folks like Acorn Press and local publishers behind you as you continue to explore your writing career?
3: Yeah. Well, originally, when I thought about the first book, I sent it to a really valuable friend and she said, oh, yeah, this has merit. So she sent it on to Acorn and that was my connection to Terry Lee and all the great staff that they had there. And they've been really, really supportive of my projects. And it's terrific for Island authors to be able to have that support locally. They do a terrific and very professional job.
0: Dale, congratulations on the third book, and we'll be keenly watching for that fictional book.
3: Thanks very much. I appreciate your time.
0: Dale McIsaac retired as a teacher and educator in 2023, but his stories from that nearly four-decade career will be in print soon. Other Duties as Required, Stories from My Teaching Career will be out soon, and Dale will be launching that book at the Beaconsfield Carriage House in Charlottetown on Monday, June 29th.

0: And we've got about 9 minutes to go before the news at 4:30 here on Main Street. Well, the FIFA World Cup 2026 kicks off today. Actually, just minutes ago, host country Mexico faces South Africa on the pitch for the opening match in Mexico City. It's the first time the tournament is being hosted by three countries, Canada, the United States, and Mexico. 48 countries will compete in 16 cities across this continent, including in Toronto and Vancouver. That's more teams and more matches than ever before. Greg Strong is covering the Men's World Cup as a sports reporter for the Canadian Press, and he joins me on the line now. Good afternoon.
1: Good afternoon. How are you?
0: Great. This promises to be the largest tournament in almost 100 years of World Cup history. What makes it the biggest?
1: Yeah, 48 teams instead of 32, so even more interest around the world. And then you've got just a huge, hosting size as far as three countries hosting this event, several host cities, two in Canada, but it's truly like a coast-to-coast, continental-wide hosting event. And as such, you've got excitement in Mexico, the U.S., and here in Canada, of course, and in Canada in particular. I mean, Mexico and the U.S. have hosted on their own in the past, but this is a first for us. It's the first time, and who knows if it'll happen again. So the fact that Canada has 13 games on the World Cup schedule being played in Toronto and Vancouver is something that's unique and to be celebrated for sure.
0: The Men's World Cup is also the most popular sporting event in the world with a huge global audience. Give us a sense of the scale of this tournament and extent of the focus that it's going to be commanding with all eyes on North America.
1: Yeah, the viewership and rating numbers will be through the roof for sure. Just given the sheer size and scope of this event, and FIFA says that it's going to be broadcasting in 220 different territories and countries around the world. So, we're talking billions as far as viewership numbers go. And, I mean, a lot of these countries that are participating, I mean, soccer is number one. And number one with a bullet. I mean, a lot of the sports fans, soccer fans, they eat, breathe, and live the sport year-round. And this is the zenith here. Every 4 years, the FIFA World Cup. Obviously, we love hockey in this country. It's number one. But soccer has been building up in recent years. And, you know, pretty decent team. Canada's ranked 30th in the world. But, yeah, the appetite, the interest in all 48 countries and then all the other countries, too. I mean, this is the biggest tournament in the world. And the numbers will reflect that for sure.
0: Tomorrow, Canada faces Bosnia and Herzegovina in Toronto. It's the first of 13 World Cup matches, like you mentioned, that will be hosted here in Canada. What are the expectations for our country in this tournament?
1: Yeah, fairly low. I mean, Canada has never won a game at this tournament. They were winless in 1986 and winless again in 2022 when they returned in Qatar. They did score a goal last time. Alfonso Davies with that honor, the first Canadian goal scorer at the World Cup. But Canada's got a better team now. They're ranked 30th in the world. And Davies is one of several star players, guys like Jonathan David, Tejan Buchanan. They've got some real firepower. Kyle Larin is another one. And they've got a favorable draw. The Group B draw is, you know, pretty light. I mean, you've got Switzerland, which is a top 20 country, but Canada's next at 30. You've got Qatar in the mid-50s, and Bosnia is ranked 64th. The rankings don't mean a whole lot, though, when you get into a tournament play. And Bosnia did upset Italy to qualify for this event. Italy, of course, a tremendous soccer power, ranked 12th in the world, but not playing in this World Cup. So it'll be fascinating to see how the Canadians deal with the pressure of being a home country, deal with that intensity, but also see how they respond to 43,000 fans hanging on every play. So it'll be a fun one tomorrow afternoon at Toronto Stadium.
0: Yeah, Greg, what are you going to be watching for on the pitch tomorrow?
1: Just to see how the first 10, 15 minutes shakes out at the start. See how those nerves are. See if the team can get settled in. They're an experienced team. A lot of players playing overseas in Europe, playing at the sport's highest level. But it will be new for a lot of the players on the roster. New at a World Cup and obviously first time playing in their home country at a World Cup. So that's what I'll be watching for, is how does Canada come out of the gate here against the Bosnian team that really has nothing to lose. They did well just to qualify for this tournament. It's always a tough opponent when they've got no pressure on them. So first 15, 20 minutes would be what I'll be keeping an eye on.
0: What's the energy and the vibe been like in Toronto on the eve of the city hosting its first ever match for the World Cup?
1: Yeah, really exciting. It has that similar feel to the World Series last year when the Toronto Blue Jays made it all the way to baseball's final round, and then also similar to the NBA Finals when the Toronto Raptors won the title in 2019. Obviously, this is more of a national feel. Those teams, of course, very popular across the country, but the World Cup is going to be next level. And the stadium has a different feel now. It's normally called BMO Field. It's called Toronto Stadium due to FIFA sponsorship issues. But it's been redone, 17,000 seats added to it. The capacity will be about 43,000. It's been banners all around. It's like it's been wrapped in burgundy and red. And the FIFA signage is everywhere. And there's Olympic-style fencing around the venue. Just totally different. So it's got that big time, big stadium, big energy feel. And I'm sure the Canadian team will feed off that.
0: And you had mentioned there, Alfonso, scoring that first ever goal in a World Cup tournament. This go round, how do you think Team Canada would define a successful World Cup?
1: Pardon me. I think a single victory would be the way to go. I'm sorry. As I said, they got that goal out of the way. Now they just need that first win. And if they can beat Bosnia, they could certainly beat Qatar. Qatar ranks 55th. You get that second win, then there's a very good chance they'll be advancing to the knockout stage. So, sorry, that water went down the wrong way.
0: All good.
1: And then Switzerland is a top 20 country. Canada would do well just to get a draw against the Swiss. So I think just given the favorable pool here, you know, we could be talking round of 32. And if they finish first, and that's a possibility, they would play a knockout round game in Vancouver. If they finish second or if they qualify out of the third place spot, then they would go down to the United States and play in California. So this is it's going to be fascinating, a real opportunity for Canada here in a very rare situation where they're going to be actually playing. It's still hard to believe that we're going to have a World Cup in Canada, but here we are.
0: And with 104 matches at this World Cup, not everyone will necessarily have the capacity to watch them all, of course. So other than following our Team Canada, what do you think are some standout matches that we should be watching for?
1: Yeah, the other matches I'm interested in out of the gate, and there's a few really good ones. Brazil against Morocco on Saturday. That'll be in New Jersey. Morocco made it all the way to the semis 4 years ago, and Brazil is always a powerhouse at these tournaments. France is playing Senegal. France could very well win this thing. They're playing on Tuesday in New Jersey, and then England and Croatia playing on Wednesday in Dallas. That'll be a fascinating matchup, too. And then, of course, I'll be keen to watch and see what happens with the Iranian team. Of course, they've had some challenges in the lead-up here with the Iran-U.S. off-field situation in Iran and the war there, and they've had to relocate to Tijuana, Mexico. How will that team, how will they be received, and how will they respond to playing games in the U.S.? Should be fascinating to see.
0: We will be watching all of this with great interest, Greg. Thank you so much for giving us a little debrief ahead.
1: All right, thanks.
0: Have a good one. Greg Strong is a sports reporter covering the World Cup for the Canadian Press. We reached him in Ontario this afternoon. And still to come in the next half hour of Island Morning, we continue to meet students who are off to the National Heritage Fair. Today we talked to Ben Docherty from Belfast, and I promise you, you will learn a lot. Ben's interview could have been three times as long as it was. He really knows his stuff. But first, it is 4:30.
2: This is CBC News. It's mostly cloudy, 28 degrees, feels like 34 in Charlottetown. Good afternoon, I'm Jackie Sharkey. Health PEI has paused plans to expand access to free virtual care. Right now, it's available to Islanders who do not have a family doctor or nurse practitioner. Health PEI did start looking for a virtual care company, but after the proposals came in, it decided not to move forward. Kim Lawn is the interim executive director of access and affiliation with Health PEI. She says there's still much to be worked out before locking into another contract.
3: Advanced technology, primary care has changed and sort of how we're trying to deliver care. So rather than layering on more technology and more tools, we need to take a step back and really evaluate sort of what our assets are. How can we embed virtual care as a tool to deliver care?
2: Health PEI says the goal is to make virtual care free for all Islanders eventually, though there is no clear timeline. A new poultry processor is expected to open in Western PEI this summer. The owner of West Prince Poultry Processing in Tignish says people with small flocks have a hard time squeezing into local slaughterhouses. Samantha Johnson says commercial processors often require 100 chickens or more to secure a booking, and the closest one is about an hour away from Tignish. Johnson says she kept hearing from people that they had chickens ready to go and nowhere to take them.
4: The processing facility, before it closed up west, it was very busy. You would have to book 2 months in advance to be able to get an appointment with him. And now that he's gone, there's nobody to absorb those clients.
2: Johnson has been slaughtering her own chickens for about 5 years and says she has her facility license and is up to date on all the provincial rules around containing waste and odor. She says West Prince Poultry Processing should be up and running in July. Police say a patient who went missing while on an escorted leave from the Hillsborough Hospital more than a month ago has still not been found. Robert Kelly went missing from Church Street in Cornwall, but police say he's likely back in Charlottetown now. Health PEI says it is investigating how this could have happened. Wayne Thibodeau has more.
5: More than a month after he went missing, police are still searching for him. Kelly went AWOL while on an escorted leave from the Hillsborough Hospital. Police say it was not the first time Kelly went missing from the psychiatric facility. Health PEI officials say they're taking a look at what happened and whether changes need to be made to make sure it doesn't happen again, but they wouldn't answer specific questions about this case. Kelly has a lengthy history with police involving violence, but they say there is nothing to indicate he plans to harm anyone or is at a risk of harming himself. He was committed to Hillsborough Hospital after being found not criminally responsible for an offense. His disappearance comes less than 3 years after Colton Clarkin, another involuntary patient at the hospital, died by suicide while absent without leave. A coroner's inquest called for changes to how people are treated and supervised following that death. Wayne Thibodeau, CBC News, Charlottetown.
2: The Medicare Services Office in Montague will be closed for 4 weeks starting on Monday. Health PEI says the building will be under renovation, but people can still get Medicare services by phone and can apply or renew their health cards at Access PEI. And Parks Canada is reminding people to pay attention to where they're parking when visiting the PEI National Park this summer. There was a record-breaking number of visitors last summer, which did cause some issues. Leslie Quinn is the compliance team lead at the PEI National Park. She recommends people use the Parks Now site, which will be different this year from last.
6: We're going to be doing real-time updates on which parking lots have reached capacities, which one you can still find place in. Then we are also going to be sort of launching best practices for how to park roadside and where to park roadside. If it looks like a dune, if it looks like something you would want to protect, please don't park on it.
2: Starting June 19th, it will be free to get into the Prince Edward Island National Park again this year. Officials say they do expect this to be record-breaking just like last year and are asking folks to check ahead on their website to see how busy the parking lots are before they come and also be mindful of where they park when they get there. And that's the news from CBC PEI. Your next news is at 5 or any time on the CBC News app.
7: Thank you so much, Jackie. We'll check in just after 5 o'clock here with news headlines, taking a quick look at weather for Prince Edward Island. The warm spot on PEI tied between Harrington and Maple Plains, where it's 28. The cool spot is North Cape at 15 degrees. But looking ahead to this evening, it will be partly cloudy and then skies should clear overnight. Fog patches may develop overnight and the low will be about 12 degrees. That temperature will rise to a daytime high of about 17 for Friday. There will be increasing cloudiness in the morning, and then the fog patches should dissipate as well. Wind will become northeast 20, gusting to 40 in the morning, and there will be a high or a very high UV index. So always a reminder to get that sunscreen on this time of year. Friday night, cloudy and a few showers beginning overnight. Wind southwest 20, gusting to 40, a low of 10. Then that temp rises to 9 degrees for a daytime high on Saturday with showers, and those showers will persist overnight with a low of 10. And Sunday, a mix of sun and cloud with a high of 21, then cloudy periods overnight and a low of 13. and Monday, cloudy and a high of 20. 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

0: All week, we're introducing you to the island students who have made their way to the National Heritage Fair. It all starts at the school level, and then they go to provincials, and then four island students were picked for the national showcase. Today, we're talking to Ben Dougherty. He's a grade 9 student at Belfast Consolidated School, and his project is called the Gimli Glider Air Canada Flight 143. And Ben joins me in studio now. Hey, Ben, welcome to Main Street.
1: Hi, thank you for having me.
0: What was the question you wanted to answer with your project?
1: The question I wanted to answer with my project, that's a good question. So I first heard about this story from the TV show Mayday Air Disaster, which many people are familiar with. And I really wanted to learn more about what the root causes of this incident were. So my main inquiry question here was to dig deeper and find what was the aftermath of this incident, who were involved, what did they do to help, and how this event really was a silver lining moment in aviation. Had this not happened, many other events that could have been way worse was prevented by this incident. Like for this incident, Air Canada 143, everyone survived. And it was definitely a very scary moment for everyone on that aircraft.
0: So tell us the story. What happened here?
1: So Flight 143, it was an Air Canada flight. It was a Boeing 767-200. It was brand new to the airline. United Airlines in the U.S. was the first airline to fly the aircraft, that type of aircraft. And this aircraft was the first metric aircraft in Canada. And it had a very unique feature that was very new in 1983. Most other aircraft in that era needed a flight engineer, which is essentially a third pilot in the flight deck, but they don't actually have like the controls for the actual aircraft. They are just monitoring the systems, the engines, the fuel pump systems, and all the electronics and stuff. So they're really the brains behind what, like whenever the pilots put in a request for more throttle, the flight engineer is the one that makes sure that's happening right. So that flight engineer seat wasn't needed because the Boeing 767 had all of the jobs for that person all automated. It was all in the belly of the aircraft, computerized, and we're talking early 1980s, this technology was not around for too long. So it was sitting at the gate ready for departure, and because this was during Canada's conversion from imperial to metric, they put the wrong fuel quantity in. The flight was bound for Edmonton and made a stopover flight in Ottawa. So prior to taking off in Montreal, the people refueling the aircraft made a miscalculation. So they ended up taking off with enough fuel to get to Ottawa, but not enough fuel for their net journey. After an hour of flight in the air, they landed in Ottawa for their scheduled stopover flight, their stopover leg. And some passengers got off, some got on, and they determined that they didn't need any more fuel because they had just refueled in Montreal. So that really dug their hole way deeper. After they took off in Ottawa, they flew for another hour, and over Red Lake, Ontario, everything went downhill. So there was actually an Air Canada flight engineer on that flight traveling with his wife Pearl and young son. He was invited up to the cockpit. Rick wasn't trained on the 767. Like I mentioned, this plane was under a year old. So after about 10 minutes after he got up to the flight deck, they started to get warning caution lights on their overhead panel. And the warning lights were for low pressure in the fuel pumps. And they thought it was strange, but Captain Pearson, which is the pilot, he turned around and said, "Do you know what's going on?" And he said, "No." Like he didn't know. He honestly had no clue because he wasn't trained on that aircraft. So after numerous alarms started going off, engine number one, which is on the left side, the 767 is a twin jet if you're not familiar, the left side engine went out after suffering a loss of fuel. And then shortly after, all of the fuel pump lights and warnings started going off. And then they lost their second engine. The plane that was cruising above 30,000 feet was now a glider, and the safety was at the sky's mercy.
0: So then what happened?
1: after they lost both engines, lost all thrust, the Ram air turbine deployed, and this was one of the saving graces from this flight. They had no engine power, the main electronics shut down, so they had to fly the aircraft manually. And the air traffic controllers at Winnipeg had to manually see where they were with their old-style radar, which was much harder. And then they figured out with their calculations that they would actually fall short of the runway Winnipeg, about 24 kilometers short. The pilot, Bob Pearson, he was a glider pilot on his free time. Because this 767 had no engine power, he was essentially flying a glider that weighed 80 metric tons.
2: He was able to land it in the end?
1: Yes. So there's a retired Air Force base about 90 kilometers north of Winnipeg. It's on Lake Winnipeg, called Gimli. It's the little town called Gimli, and there's an airstrip there. And the runway that they decided to turn in and try to attempt a landing on was converted into a race car drag strip. Thankfully, this was on Saturday evening at around 8 p.m. There were lots of people around to see this airplane coming down. But it was past the racing time, so that they didn't have to worry about all the cars in the runway. They were able to touch down safely. And then here comes a big part where it's really magnificent how these kids survived. After the plane touched down, the nose wheel, apparently, according to Bob Monroe, who witnessed this aircraft coming down, he was on his way home from his shift as a police officer, and he got the call in that there's a plane coming in for an emergency landing. So he turned his head, looked, and seen this plane just as it was about to land. It touched down. This is from his core muscle memory from the interview that I did with him. The plane touched down on its rear wheels, and then the front wheel came down. It supported the weight for about 200 feet before it then gave way and collapsed. A crazy thing is that on this runway, there were two kids pedaling on their bicycles. They were pedaling for dear life. A thing that the Boeing 767 doesn't have, or many other planes, is a horn. So this is coming in with no engines. You can't hear it. It's silent. And then once it hits the ground, you hear the tires screeching. And you're like, what the heck is that? So these kids turn around, see it. It was remarkable how the plane was able to stop before it reached these kids.
2: So it's a combination of really good timing on some parts and then obviously really astute skill from the people, the pilots and people on board the aircraft.
1: Yes.
2: You're obviously very passionate about this subject. You've learned so much about it. What is the coolest thing, like the coolest one thing you learned when researching this that really stuck with you?
1: It was actually a really ironic situation is that the maintenance crew that came out a few days after to service the plane and do an inspection on it, they came out in the same van from Winnipeg and they ran out of gas on their way to the plane.
2: No way.
1: Yeah. So I think Air Canada, well, I mean, they're good now, but I think back in the 80s, they needed to watch their gas gauge because
2: some consistencies in the problems they're having there.
1: Yeah, I think maybe they weren't quite running the correct octane.
2: So what does it mean to you, Ben, to have your project go on to the national showcase?
1: For me, it's a once-in-a-lifetime thing, and this is my third year doing it. The other 2 years, I went to the provincial level, and this year I walked out with much more than just my project backboard, which was much more than I would have ever expected in 100 years. And when I found out that I was one of the four on the island nominated for the Nationals, I was just so surprised. I couldn't even react. I was just like, you know, when you find out something and you're just so shocked, like you just don't even show any emotion to it because you're just in a state of shock.
2: Yeah, lots of process, I'm sure.
1: The adrenaline kicks in really quick.
2: Yeah.
1: And it's something that I'll remember for my whole life. There's many, many things in life to remember, and this is definitely one of them.
2: So now all of the projects are up online on the National Showcase.
1: Yes.
2: And there's we've been telling people there's a People's Choice Award that people can vote for up until Canada Day.
1: Yes.
2: Tell our listeners why they should vote for your project.
1: I feel that you should vote for my project because I put a lot of effort into this to dig deeper than just base

0: my project is a very valuable one to choose on the list at canadashistory.ca because of the amount of research that I've gone into and the amount that I've learned from how important this event was in Canadian history.
1: And you've really immersed yourself in this story. You've talked to people who were there. You seem to have all of the ins and outs, both from a historical perspective and from the actual mechanics of the aircraft. It's so impressive how much you've learned.
0: Yeah. So I like studying like pretty much everything all over the spectrum, from like engineering to physics, all that stuff. So I'm also a big history nerd. So knowing a lot about history and knowing how these planes work is two different things, but knowing them both really gets you better understanding for what caused this issue, what makes sure that it's not going to happen again. Though it would have been very scary for the people on board, it worked out for the better and everyone survived, all 69 people.
1: Ben, thank you so much for being here and telling us all about it.
0: You're welcome. Thank you for having me.
1: Ben Dougherty is a grade 9 student at Belfast Consolidated, off to the PEI National Heritage Fair Showcase. He's one of four island students to go that far. And you can see Ben and the other Bens and the others' projects at canadashistory.ca. Tomorrow, we'll be meeting our final of those four students, Darwin Zioliberry from École François Biot.
2: Hi, this is Edie Rogers calling from St. Peter's Cathedral in Charlottetown. Well, it seems like it's our turn to hold a churchyard sale. So this Saturday, June 13th, we will be having our mega yard sale. The hall is jam-packed. There's items of all sorts. As well, we have some furniture and a women's clothing boutique. There's coffee and muffins, and the doors open at 9 until 2, so that's St. Peter's Cathedral on Rochford Street having its annual mega yard sale. See you Saturday.
1: Still 11 minutes to go before the top of the hour here on Main Street. Now, lots of people get into backyard chickens for the eggs, but when you raise chickens for meat, booking into a local slaughterhouse can be a challenge. There's only 5 or 6 on the island. Some have volume limits, they're seasonal, and they're often very busy. So that's why Samantha Johnson has decided to open West Prince Poultry Processing, a bit of a mouthful, in Tignish, to have an abattoir in the west and cater to people with small flocks. She told Jackie Sharkey about her plans.
3: 3 or so years ago, we lost our processing facility in the western end of Prince Edward Island. And since then, it's been very difficult to find a place to process poultry for human consumption. So after some time, like I usually process my own chickens, so I made the decision that I wanted to open up a facility because I realized there's a real need for this.
4: So where is the next closest? If you weren't doing your own, where would you or your neighbors or community need to take chickens?
3: Well, I know there's a private facility in Lot 16. There is Barnyard Organics. There's Larkins in Crapo, but they will only process chickens, I believe, if you have at least 150. And even then, it's very difficult to get in with them. And then we have L&C Poultry in Montague. And they also process their own chickens. And then they have a clientele that they cater to as well. Again, very difficult to get an appointment with them just because they're so busy.
4: So really, Lot 16's the closest to where you're at.
3: The closest licensed facility, yes.
4: Okay.
3: And they're not like a full-time process facility. They'll take on clients, if that's my understanding anyways. So we don't have a full-time poultry processing facility that caters primarily to the small grower who wants to grow 20 or 30 birds for themselves and maybe their family members.
4: So you're really thinking about the backyard or small operation, not the big guys here then?
3: Yeah, not so much commercial where they're growing 200, 300 birds at a time to get processed. I'm more so catering to people that just are looking to grow their own poultry.
4: What's your experience and background in this area?
3: Well, I've been processing chickens for almost 5 years now. Initially, I had learned from a friend of mine who, like, we used to all get together. There was about 4 or 5 poultry growers, and we started processing all of our chickens together.

0: and he owns a licensed abattoir, and he's quite experienced with processing like animals and meat and whatnot. So he showed me the ropes, and then I've just fine-tuned my skills since then.
1: Is it something you need a license or a permit or diploma to do professionally at this level that you're attempting to do?
0: No, nothing like that. You don't need any sort of a license or education, so to speak.
1: But you do need permits to be able to run the business, I suppose.
0: That's correct, yeah. Like, I need to be able to license my facility, and that does require inspections in order, and I have to meet certain requirements. So, because they do ask a lot of questions, how am I going to dispose of waste? How am I going to handle odor, et cetera? So it's all of those things that I need to provide a plan of how I'm going to dispose of that. I have provided all of that information. So now it goes back to, I guess, a meeting or a board where they all get together and discuss my plan and whether or not there's anything else that I need to change, provide, explain, et cetera.
1: And so how much demand do you think there is for this?
0: I think there's a major demand. The processing facility, before it closed up west, it was very busy. Like, you were lucky to get in. Like, you would have to book 2 months in advance to be able to get an appointment with him. And now that he's gone, there's nobody to absorb those clients. And, you know, just on Facebook, if you go on certain groups or some homesteading groups, some chicken raising groups, et cetera, there's so many posts asking, where do I get my chickens processed? What?
2: That's Samantha Johnson of West Prince Poultry Processing, soon to be open in Tignish. She was speaking there with Main Street's Jackie Sharkey. We've still got about 7 minutes to go before the top of the hour here on Main Street.
3: And there's a new show on now by Craig Fair Productions. It's called Diva, A Night of Annie Lennox, playing a range of songs from her Eurythmic days to her solo work. Tickets are available now, and the show runs at the Guild until Saturday night, featuring vocalists Alyssa Harper, Brooke MacArthur, Izzy Silver, and Joss Rayom. And hopefully they play this one.

0: Lennox, Walking on Broken Glass, one of the many songs on the possible set list for Craig Fair's new production, Diva, the music of Annie Lennox. That's happening tonight until Saturday at the Guild.
1: And still to come in our second hour of the program today for Thursday, for years, the provincial government has been promising to make virtual care free for everyone on Prince Edward Island. Health PEI had a plan in the works to make that expansion a reality, but now it's been paused. We will tell you more on that coming up. And also coming up in our final half hour, Logan Statz makes his way to PEI next week for three Festival of Small Halls shows. He's playing in Rustico, Mont Carmel, and here in Charlottetown. We will get a little peek with Logan about why the small halls has been the thing to finally draw him out east. We'll have that and more stories ahead on Main Street in about 5 minutes' time.
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3: I'm Christine Burak. Tonight, Ottawa unveils its new food strategy aimed at lowering grocery prices for Canadians. But critics warn it could take years before families see relief. And the World Cup kicks off. CBC News is in Mexico City with a view from the ground. 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
4: From CBC News, The World This Hour, I'm Kaz Boivin. U.S. President Donald Trump says he has made what he calls a great settlement with Iran, and he says that includes restoring navigation in the Strait of Hormuz.
5: That the Strait will officially open as soon as we sign, which could be soon, very soon.
4: Trump says the deal will be signed as early as this weekend, possibly somewhere in Europe, and that Vice President J.D. Vance will be there to represent the U.S. The announcement comes just hours after Trump had threatened Iran with another wave of devastating airstrikes. The U.S. president has also repeatedly claimed that a peace deal with Iran is close at hand in the 3 months since the war started. Plans to open a new bridge between Windsor and Detroit tomorrow have hit another roadblock. The Gordie Howe International Bridge continues to be a point of contention between Ottawa and Washington. CBC's political correspondent Rosemary Barton has more.
6: The head of the Windsor-Detroit Bridge Authority now says the opening of the bridge will be delayed. Chief Executive Officer Chuck Andery said in a statement that Canada and the U.S. are working towards a collaborative approach to resolve any outstanding issues. Those outstanding issues are likely related to ongoing trade negotiations. President Donald Trump said back in February that he would block the opening of the critical new bridge until the U.S. is, quote, compensated for everything that has been given to Canada. He also called for Canada to grant part ownership to the U.S. The bridge has been entirely funded by Canada. Earlier this week, the Prime Minister had expressed optimism the opening would go ahead and pointed to it as a sign of cooperation between the two countries. On Thursday, Windsor Mayor Drew Dilkins posted on social media that Canada would not bend to Trump's demands and called on the government to get a great trade deal for Canada. Rosemary Barton, CBC News, Ottawa.
4: Canada Post says nearly 500,000 more Canadian addresses will lose home mail delivery next year. The addresses, which are spread across 37 communities, will be moved to community mailboxes. The move is part of Canada Post's plan to convert 4 million addresses away from door-to-door delivery within the next 5 years. Canada Post has been struggling financially. Last year, the Crown Corporation reported a record loss of almost $1.6 billion. Toronto police are searching for a 19-year-old suspect after an officer was killed in a gunfight early this morning. It happened as police were trying to make an arrest in connection with multiple shootings across the city, including one near the U.S. consulate. A second suspect, who is also 19, was arrested at the scene and taken to hospital with critical injuries. Philip Lee Shannock has the details.
7: police motorcycle unit escorts the motorcade, taking Constable Mark Benizzato's remains. A line of officers salute. Ontario Special Investigations Unit spokesperson Monica Udo says Benizzato was entering a fourth-floor apartment.
8: The man discharged his firearm at one of the officers. The officer fell. And then a second officer discharged his firearm multiple times at the man.
7: A 19-year-old suspect is in critical condition. Toronto Police Chief Myron Demkew says the 43-year-old officer was part of an operation investigating recent shootings,
9: including a shooting at the United States Consulate.
7: American Ambassador Pete Hoekstra confirmed the investigation involved the U.S.
10: It's an example of the close cooperation that we have in law enforcement.
7: Last month, U.S. authorities extradited an Iraqi man arrested in Turkey to New York City. He faces terrorism charges for plotting the March attack, among others. Philip Leshanock, CBC News, Toronto.
4: Quebec has become the first jurisdiction in Canada to ban energy drinks for children under 16 years of age. The provincial legislature passed a bill today that would require purchasers to show government-issued ID. Businesses that fail to comply could face tens of thousands of dollars in fines. The law also prohibits the sale of energy beverages online or through vending machines. That comes after a 15-year-old boy died in 2024 after drinking an energy drink while taking ADHD medication. That's your World This Hour. For CBC News, I'm Kaz Boivin.
1: I'm Nicola McLeod, Jackie Sharkey's in the newsroom, and Lee Rosevere is in the booth. Welcome to the second half of Main Street for Thursday. Still to come on the show, Logan Statz is a Mohawk folk and soul musician from Brantford, Ontario. He grew up in town, not on a res, but as he became connected to his culture when he got older, he realized his family made efforts to keep the music with him that entire time. Logan is with us after 5:30. And plans to expand access to free virtual healthcare have been paused here on PEI. Coming up first, we'll hear from Health PEI to find out more and what needs to happen for those plans to resume. And we're talking birds and their eccentric mating rituals with Tora Couture this week. We're also going to talk about human mating rituals playing out on screen with book-driven romances like Off Campus, Heated Rivalry, and This Summer Will Be Different. What do all of those have in common? They're all TV shows based on books written by Canadian female writers. We dive into that ahead on Main Street. Well, that sun is still peeking out here in Charlottetown, as it is across many places in Prince Edward Island, though the forecast is saying mostly cloudy for the rest of the evening. The high temperature right now is Harrington and Maple Plains, 28 degrees in both of those places, 15 in North Cape. It's about 28 in Summerside as well. It's also 28 in Charlottetown, 28 in a lot of places. So really poor luck to be in North Cape where the wind's coming at you from every direction. Jay Scotland will have more on our weather in just a moment. But first, Jackie, what's coming up in the news at 5:30?
11: Maritime Electric's work to restore power across the province after post-tropical storm Fiona can be passed on to ratepayers. This is a new decision from the Island Regulatory and Appeals Commission. They've decided the utility can pass on 90% of that cost to customers. The company is saying it's disappointed with that decision. A new poultry processor is expected to open in Western PEI this summer. West Prince Poultry Processing is my new warm-up tongue tie.
1: Yeah, I also got a bit of a workout with that one.
11: Yeah, so anyhow, I'll still tell you about the story.
1: They're killing chickens.
11: Yeah. West Prince Poultry Processing in Tignish is planning to cater to people who are raising backyard chickens or who have small flocks and have a hard time getting into the local slaughterhouses. These larger operations can require minimum volumes of 100 chickens or more to secure a booking, so they're hoping to slide into this kind of more niche market. And Health PEI has paused plans to expand access to free virtual care, as you mentioned, Nicola. Right now, the government-funded program is only available to Islanders who do not have a family doctor or nurse practitioner. Health PEI was looking at expanding this to all Islanders, but has decided at this point not to move forward. Those stories and more coming up in the 5:30 news.
1: Thank you, Jackie. She'll be back with us in 23 minutes time here on Main Street. But you know who is with us on Main Street? Jay Scotland.
12: Oh, me. Sorry, I was looking to see
1: my
12: who
1: favorite
12: is.
1: CBC PEI meteorologist.
12: Oh, thank you. You know what? I don't hear that often enough, and it feels really nice to know that of all the CBC PEI meteorologists, that I'm your favorite.
1: Yep.
12: Yeah.
1: Yep. The one and only based out of our station.
12: That's true. Tina joins us every morning.
1: It's true.
12: So she'd be my favorite in the morning.
1: Yeah.
12: Yeah.
1: And then you guys trade off.
12: Yeah.
1: And you say, Tina, pass me the baton. I'll be the favorite now.
12: And
1: then
12: you carry
1: that across.
12: And there's that character.
1: Yeah.
12: Gotta watch out for him.
1: He's on my list.
12: Yeah. Mm. No, I'm kidding. He's
1: great colleagues. Love them all.
12: He's insane. I look like I'm throwing shade, but I'm not. We will be looking at less sun. Don't mean to throw shade in terms of the weather tonight, but we'll watch for the clouds to start to build. That's probably going to be fairly sunny, I think, this evening. It'll be after midnight that we see not just some clouds starting to develop above us, but at the surface as well in the form of some dense fog patches. The wind really drops off southeast, becoming northeasterly by morning, 5 to 15 kilometers per hour. So that means it could be light and variable at times. And just with abundant humidity, I mean, we had humidex values as high as 34 on PEI today. And that was in Charlottetown. In Summerside, I think it was 33. Maple Plains, 34 humidex. That just means there's a lot of atmospheric moisture that may result in some fog and some low cloud into the morning hours. Otherwise, I do expect it to be partly cloudy. It's just in that mix of sun and cloud, I think from much of the day tomorrow, we'll be leaning towards the cloudier side of the mix. There's an off and on shower chance that's with us through the day. It's highest up west, but it's there island-wide tomorrow. Don't expect that to be a steady rain across the island all day, but don't be surprised if you see a sprinkle to even a light to moderate shower or two off and on through the day. And we'll see temperatures much cooler. That wind tonight, southeast, temperatures stay between 10 and 14 degrees. Tomorrow really picks up 20 to 40 kilometers per hour from the northeast. That subdues temperatures between 11 on the cool end to 17 on the warm end. Seasonal is 19. So either way, we're much cooler than today, but all of PEI is going to be below seasonal, I think, for daytime highs tomorrow. It's going to be cool, breezy, and we have periods of moderate rain possible on Saturday. And then as we look to Sunday, temperatures will be back near seasonal. Maybe a few peaks of sunshine, but otherwise mainly cloudy. Not as nice as it has been these last 3 days, looking ahead at the next three. But
1: we're above average, we're below average.
12: Can we just
1: be average?
12: I like this. Can we just have it for the weekend? One weekend.
1: Yeah, it'd be nice. Yeah.
12: Not this weekend.
1: Not this weekend, perhaps next weekend, Jay Scotland.
12: Yeah. We'll deal with that next
1: week. We're counting on that. Well, we will chat with you after 4 o'clock tomorrow.
12: You got it.
1: Jay Scotland, our CBC meteorologist, one and only and greatest, live here in our Main Street studio. You can catch him tonight at 6 o'clock on Compass. 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We also posted our interview yesterday about the Robertson Library renovation, so you can go online to the CBC Listen app. If you are having some difficulty accessing the app these days, this is a known issue that we are working on here at CBC. So patience, the CBC Listen app will be back up and running before you know it. Now, Health PEI has paused its plans to expand access to free virtual care. Government has been promising to make virtual care free for every Islander. But right now, a government-funded program is only available to Islanders who do not have a family doctor or a nurse practitioner. The CBC's Steve Bruce spoke with Lindsay Ross, who has a family doctor and access to virtual care through her work plan. But first, here's Steve's conversation with Kim Lawn, the Interim Executive Director of Access and Affiliation with Health PEI.
13: The landscape has changed. That's what's changed. So really advanced technology, primary care has changed and sort of how we're trying to deliver care, the importance of creating an integrated system. So rather than layering on more technology and more tools, we need to take a step back and really evaluate sort of what our assets are. How can we embed virtual care as a tool to deliver care and do that in a way that is integrated and creates seamless transitions for patients?
14: Was there something that happened during that RFP process as you were searching for a provider that made you say, maybe this is not the direction to go in?
13: So, no, I don't think so. We had great vendors that came forward that were offering really great tools. But again, I think it's really important that, you know, as stewards of public dollars, that we're not just throwing more money at it, creating more standalone. It is really about integrating and finding the tools that can integrate with our existing technology and understanding really what we have within the system to better utilize what we have. And to find those efficiencies.
14: Look at it, though. I mean, there's not that long ago that this RFP was put out. Like, what did you really see out there that made you go in a different direction here? Like, could you not have seen where primary care was going, where technology was going a little over a year ago?
13: Well, if we go back till 2023, which is when the mandate first was issued, 2024 is when the RFP process began and concluded in the winter of 2025, which is when ultimately the RFP, the decision was to sort of change direction. And if you think about that span of time, what has happened across healthcare, you think about the introduction of AI and all the different types of tools and technology, a lot has changed. I think we can all relate to our own sort of technology, whether it's your phone, your Android, your Apple device, how much changes in 6-12 months. So we experience that in healthcare. And so it's really important to make sure that the decisions we're making about what we're integrating into the system is going to provide us with that longevity, that it's a good investment up front, that we can integrate it into the whole system. And again, that it's not just a standalone product that is going to meet one need.
14: What do you say to people who are disappointed to hear this?
13: We're looking at the long game. And so we're really trying to understand how we can make smart investments now that are going to set us up for longer term success.
14: So what is an integrated system? What do you envision that looking like?
13: An integrated system really is where patients can move seamlessly through it, where they don't have to continuously repeat themselves, share the same information, where we have systems that talk to each other so the information can go from one system to the other.
14: Is there a concern there that if you have someone who has a family physician or a nurse practitioner, then they hop on Maple or whatever platform you're providing, to making sure that whoever they're seeing on virtually is talking to their family physician, that all that information is being shared? Is that kind of what you're getting at?
13: That's exactly it. And so as it stands, our current virtual care vendor, the information does not flow into the same health records that we have in other parts of the system, including our primary healthcare system.
15: Hi, my name is Lindsay Ross.
14: Tell me a little bit about your healthcare access situation. Do you have a family doctor? Do you not? Where do you turn for help when you need it?
15: So I do have a family doctor. I'm super fortunate to have one. I do find that I use telehealth most often, though. It's more accessible for me overall. I find when I call my family doctor, I often have sometimes a multiple week wait or sometimes multiple months wait. So if I call and it's going to be 2 to 3 months or, you know, around there to see my doctor, I use telehealth much more often. I'm super fortunate that it's included in my work's benefits, so I'm able to access it freely, and I honestly use it most often.
14: Can you, without getting too detailed on the health scenarios that you run into, like what kinds of things do you use it for?
15: Last summer I was diagnosed with Bell's palsy, and when I woke up that morning, I didn't know what was happening, but I knew I had to go to Emerge. And when I went to Emerge, it was fantastic. They saw me right away. They got me, they checked, you know, you have to make sure you're not having a stroke or something similar, and they got me on medication right away, and it was fabulous. I was in and out super quickly. But then when I got home, with Bell's palsy, your face is partially paralyzed. My eye wasn't blinking. And the more I read about it, I thought, okay, should I be doing physio? What's the aftercare? What do I do with a non-blinking eye? So I called my family doctor. It was going to be 2 months until I could see my family doctor to talk about this. So I ended up calling Teladoc, and they were able to help me with all of that, get me through the questions, and I had a full recovery within 6 weeks. I wouldn't have even seen my doctor by then, honestly. So I was super grateful that I was just able to call someone and talk to someone about the questions that I had, to talk to a doctor and kind of figure out what my best path forward was past the emergency center, and without having to go to a walk-in clinic to access a doctor within like 24 hours, I was able to talk to Teladoc the same day.
14: There for 5 or 6 years now, the province has had this system in place where if you don't have a family doctor, well, then you can access virtual care through Maple for free. It's government funded. But that doesn't extend to people like you who have a family doctor. What do you think of that?
15: I think that puts a lot of people in the lurch, like people that have the same family doctor as me. It's really great to have a family doctor. I'm super happy to have a family doctor. If my work didn't cover telehealth through or my benefits, I would be in that same situation where I would be exhausting the emergency room and I would be exhausting the walk-in clinic system. So I think it's super important that everyone has that same benefit of being able to do the option that allows them to continue on with, say, childcare or workforce or whatever it is that they should be doing if they could just access telehealth. Maple, you know, like any similar system. I want to be able to go to the emergency room when I have a real emergency and only be competing with people that are there with real emergencies to see a doctor. I want us to try to take as much pressure off the exhausted systems as we can. And I think that funding Maple and telehealth for everybody is a big part of that.
1: That was Lindsay Ross speaking with the CBC's Steve Bruce. You also heard from Kim Lawn, the interim executive director of Access and affiliation with Health PEI. Still 12 minutes to go before the newscast at 5:30 here on Main Street. We're 18 minutes past the hour. Now, coming up, we are talking TV romances of a Canadian variety, as some of the hottest TV romance series have deep Canadian roots, like Heated Rivalry and also Carly Fortune's new adaptation for Amazon Prime. That's called Every Year After. More on that with our CBC Entertainment reporter Mata Gabrielselassie in a moment. After this song, which is featured in the first episode of Every Year After, here's Maggie Rogers with Light On. Would you believe-

0: spicy, a little spicy.
1: It's very steamy.
2: My girlfriend made me watch the show. I actually loved it. It was amazing.
3: Romance novels turned steamy TV series have a hold on audiences and are all the rage on social media. You've got Off Campus, Heated Rivalry, and the newest one, Every Year After, premiered this week on Amazon Prime. And it turns out all three are based on books written by Canadian women. And so is there some special sauce behind this success? Senior entertainment reporter Makhtar Gabrielselassie digs into this for us. She's in our Toronto studio this afternoon. Good afternoon.
4: Good afternoon.
3: Start off by telling us, for anyone who hasn't tuned in, what are these shows all about?
4: Okay, I'm not sure how many people have not heard of Heated Rivalry, but just in case, this is the queer love story about hockey rivals that's been a cultural phenomenon for months now. Then you've got Off Campus with its college romances, a bit of hockey, a lot of close friendships. And this is one that people have been raving about online currently. And now you've got Every Year After. And this is a friends to first love storyline that just hit TV screens this week. So all three have plenty of Canadian connections. They're all shot here. You've got a few cast members that are Canadian, but they all have one big thing in common. All of them are based on books written by Canadian women, Rachel Reid, Elle Kennedy, and Carly Fortune. And all of them have huge followings backing their books. And now their work is on the small screen. And you have fellow romance writers, that Canadian romance writers, that are really cheering them on. And one of them is Uzma Jalaluddin. She is in Markham, Ontario. Take a listen to what she said.
5: Listen, Canadians are super romantic. And I think the message is out there finally with the success of Rachel Reid's fantastic hockey romances. And now, of course, there's Off Campus by Elle Kennedy. And Carly Fortune has been doing us proud for many years. We have some amazing talent up north. And it's so great that the world is finally taking notice.
4: Okay, so the fact is, romance novels in Canada have been partnered up for decades. You've got Harlequin, the romance publisher that was founded in Winnipeg. Its headquarters are in Toronto. So the genre and Canada really go hand in hand, and now it's just evolving.
3: So how big of a deal is romance in the literary world right now?
4: It's a big deal. You know, since the pandemic, experts have said that readers, their appetite for this has just grown. Sales are through the roof across the genre, and that is true for Canadian romance books as well. BookNet Canada tracks this. It's a nonprofit group that tracks retail sales across the country. And a while back, they had put out some information saying that between 2020 and 2024, sales of Canadian romance books were up by more than 400%. And then when you look at more recent numbers, from January to the end of May of this year, BookNet Canada said that those sales were up to 86%, and that's compared to last year at the same time. So the interest is really huge. It's all over the place. It's on social media, too. You look at Book Talk. There's a huge community supporting this genre. So it's not really surprising that these stories are being adapted into TV series.
3: So do you think there's something with these Canadian authors, that they have a secret recipe that's attracting TV series creators to option them for these projects?
4: You know, the people that I spoke with really said it's because these romance books go far beyond the romance, that the characters deal with so much more. Things like identity issues, complicated family dynamics, and much more. And so Deborah Arts, she actually covered the business of this romance boom for the Globe and Mail. And she says that these romance novels are not the melodramatic bodice rippers that you would see at the drugstore. Here's more from her.
6: Canadian authors punch above their weight when it comes to telling romance stories well, and stories that people seem to really want now. There's a lot of heart in these stories. There's a lot of depth in the characters. There's a lot of nuance, and that translates really well to a cinematic quality, I think. I think everyone looks at the Heated Rivalry of it all and thinks, I want a little bit of that as well. We want to relive that magic.
3: That was Deborah Arts, who we heard on the show on our program a few weeks back. She was a great chat on all of this. Speaking of reliving that magic, does this mean we can expect more steamy series on the way based on books written by Canadians? I know we've already got one on the way here in PEI.
4: Yes, yes, of course. That one, of course, is from Carly Fortune, another one of her best-selling romances that is supposed to be filmed there in on PEI. And so that's one, yeah. But you also have Elsie Silver's Rose Hill romance novels set in a Rocky Mountain town. That's been picked up by Amazon Prime for a TV series. And then Uzma Jalaluddin, who you heard from a little bit ago, her book, Henacon Carries On. This is a romance that's like You Got Mail. Remember that movie? Well, this time, this is about love interests who run rival halal restaurants. And it's been plucked for a feature film by Amazon MGM Studios and Mindy Kaling. It's still, you know, in the process of happening, but it's clear that romance lovers need to stay tuned because Canadian authors could be the ones that keep steaming up your screens.
3: The spirit of Nora Ephron lives on and with a Canadian twist, so we love that.
4: Yes.
3: Thanks so
4: exactly.
3: much. Thanks so much, Ms. Magda.
4: Thank you.
3: That's Magda Gabor-Salasha. She's CBC's senior entertainment reporter. We reached her in Toronto. Another few moments to go before the news at 5:30 here, so a great time to remind you that we are running a contest on the show this week and next. It's in collaboration with our friends at the Festival of Small Halls to win a pair of tickets to Catherine McLellan's Songhouse next Friday, that's June 19th, at Zion Presbyterian Church here in Charlottetown. And the folks at Small Halls are throwing in a special mug they've made for this year. The mug says, "Do small things with great love." And that's the theme of our contest. To be entered in the draw, simply write to us and tell us about a small thing that brings you great love. Or tell us a story about someone you know, maybe that's a person who drives all the neighborhood kids to sports practice, a story about you seeing the first lilacs or lupins of the season. It's all about the small things that make life special, and we want to hear about those. So tell us about that at Main Street PEI at cbc.ca or call us at 1-800-680-1898. We'll make that draw next week, and we have two of those pairs of tickets and mug packages to give away. So two draws, a mug, and a set of tickets each. That show on June 19th is going to be great. If you hit that up, you are going to see Catherine McLellan, Josh Raome, Kara Luft, and Logan Statz, who we are going to talk to in just a moment here on Main Street. But first, it is 5:30.
7: This is CBC News. It's mostly cloudy, 28 degrees, feels like 34 in Charlottetown. Good afternoon, I'm Jackie Sharkey. Maritime Electric's work to restore power across the province after post-tropical storm Fiona can be passed on to ratepayers. The Island Regulatory and Appeals Commission has decided the utility can pass 90% of the cost off to customers. Tony Davis has that story.
8: Ratepayers could be on the hook for most of the money Maritime Electric spent restoring power to PEI after post-tropical storm Fiona. The utility asked the Island Regulatory and Appeals Commission to pass just over $41 million to customers. IRAC is allowing the utility to collect 90% or just over $37 million from ratepayers. IRAC says Maritime Electric can't earn a profit through recouping costs. So if government steps in, that has to be applied to paying down the balance. In 2024, the province said it would consider footing the Fiona bill. I asked government about that today, but didn't get an answer in time. Maritime Electric will pay for 10% of the cost. IRAC says that's due to the utility not managing vegetation well enough before Fiona. In a statement, Maritime Electric says it's disappointed with the decision and how long it took. IRAC wants a report from the utility outlining what the impact would be on customer rates and has to approve any rate changes before they come into effect. Tony Davis, CBC News, Charlottetown.
7: Health PEI has paused plans to expand access to free virtual care. Right now, a government-funded program is only available to Islanders who do not have a family doctor or nurse practitioner. Health PEI did start looking for a virtual care company, but after the proposals came in, it decided not to move forward. Kim Lawn is the interim executive director of access and affiliation with Health PEI. She says there's still much to be worked out before locking into another contract.
9: Advanced technology, primary care has changed and sort of how we're trying to deliver care. So rather than layering on more technology and more tools, we need to take a step back and really evaluate sort of what our assets are. How can we embed virtual care as a tool to deliver care?
7: Health PEI says the goal is still to make virtual care access free for all Islanders eventually, though there is no clear timeline. A new poultry processor is expected to open in Western PEI this summer. The owner of West Prince Poultry Processing in Tignish says people with small flocks have a hard time squeezing into local slaughterhouses. Samantha Johnson says commercial processors often require 100 chickens or more to secure a booking, and the closest one is about an hour away from Tignish. Johnson says she kept hearing from people that they had chickens ready to go and nowhere to take them.
10: The processing facility, before it closed up west, it was very busy. You would have to book 2 months in advance to be able to get an appointment with him. And now that he's gone, there's nobody to absorb those clients.
7: Johnson has been slaughtering her own chickens for about 5 years and says she has her facility license and is up to date on all provincial rules around containing waste and odors. She says West Prince Poultry Processing should be up and running in July. The Medicare Services Office in Montague will be closed for 4 weeks starting Monday. Health PEI says the building will be under renovation, but people can still get Medicare services by phone and can also apply or renew their health cards at Access PEI in Montague. And Parks Canada is reminding people to pay attention to where they're parking when visiting the Prince Edward Island National Park this summer. There was a record-breaking number of visitors last summer, which did cause some issues. Leslie Quinn is the compliance team lead at the PEI National Park. She recommends people use the Parks Now site, which will be different this year from last.
11: We're going to be doing real-time updates on which parking lots have reached capacities, which one you can still find place in. Then we are also going to be sort of launching best practices for how to park roadside and where to park roadside. If it looks like a dune, if it looks like something you would want to protect, please don't park on it.
7: Starting June 19th, it will be free to get into the Prince Edward Island National Park once again. Officials say they expect this year to be record-breaking just like last and are asking that people check ahead on their website to see how busy the parking lots are before they leave and also to be mindful of where they're parking when they get there. And that's the news from CBC Prince Edward Island. Your next news is at 6 or anytime at cbc.ca/PEI.
3: You got to stay off the dunes.
7: Yeah.
3: You can't go on the dunes. They're very beautiful. They're very fun. They look fun, but they're not.
7: Yeah.
3: Miriam Grass, she's so sensitive. Let her live.
7: I made this mistake all the time, especially as a teen, because you would see these paths that had been dug through the dunes by the people before you, and it looked like the path to go. The cars were parked there. The path was dug. What's the harm? She said, well, the harm is there.
3: Yeah. Yes, as I worked at a beach one summer, I reminded people constantly that as little as 3 steps on the Merrim grass is enough to kill its deep-rooted system that holds the dune in place.
7: It's like the placard is here.
3: It's
7: right
3: like
7: now.
3: I am the placard at Brackley Beach.
7: No, you said Brackley.
3: Okay, I thought I said Broccoli Beach there for a second.
7: Now you have.
3: Which is what I did call it for the first 12 years of my life. So
7: there you go.
3: Important.
7: You were saying the beach wrong. I was killing Merrim grass. Look at us
3: not
7: Islanders.
3: Not model Islanders
7: no,
3: here.
7: Not at all.
3: The Main Street team.
7: No.
3: But all we can do is move forward, do our best, and help educate others.
7: When you know do better, you do better.
3: That's right, Jackie Sharkey. And we are doing better every day of the week here on Main Street. But you know what is not doing better?
7: The weather.
3: It's getting colder. Now, tonight, it will be partly cloudy overnight with patchy fog possible. Temperatures will be between 10 and 14 tonight with a light 5 to 15 kilometer an hour southeasterly to northeasterly wind, which may be variable at times. And then on Friday, partly cloudy with some patchy fog early in the morning ahead of cloudy periods and possible scattered showers through the day. The highest shower chance tomorrow is up west, and temperatures will only be between 11 and 17 tomorrow, which is hard to believe based on how beautiful it is right now, 28, close to 30 with the humidex. The coolest part of that range for tomorrow will be downward of the wind and water due to a brisk northeasterly wind that will be blowing at 20 to 40 kilometers an hour. 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And you can also catch us on the CBC Listen app. Now, for Logan Statt, music is a healing salve. He's Mohawk, a folk and soul musician, And he's also a Juno Award nominee and a SoCan Indigenous Songwriter of the Year. You may know the name from back in 2018 when he won the show The Launch, kicking off some of his commercial success. But of course, all roads lead here to the Festival of Small Halls. And Logan is playing three shows there next Wednesday in Rustico at the Cimbria Lions Club, Thursday in Mont Carmel, and he will be playing on the bill as part of Catherine McClellan's Songhouse here in Charlottetown next Friday, June 19th. I had a chance to chat with Logan earlier. Hi, Logan. Thanks for being here.
12: Sago, thanks for having me.
3: So this is your first time to PEI. Tell me, how are you feeling?
12: I'm super excited. You know, I've done so much work on the West Coast, you know, so to start adventuring to the East Coast has always been a goal of mine. So I'm like super, super excited and super pumped to play.
3: And you're Mohawk. Do you know anyone who's Mi'kmaq? Are you connected with the Mi'kmaq community at all here?
12: I am connected with Morgan Tony, you know, who's a great friend of mine, also a label mate of mine. But it is something that I, you know, really, really want to dive into while I'm visiting, you know, and something that I want to explore and learn more about.
3: What has Morgan told you about the East Coast? What are you kind of looking forward to?
12: You know, Morgan told me that, you know, music is just kind of different down there. And, you know, and after watching him play and, you know, seeing him perform, you know, kind of that East Coast style, you know, I kind of understand what he means, you know, and the level of musicianship, the level of music reverberating from the East Coast is really, really amazing. You know, so I'm so excited to just be like a little tiny part of it for this string of festivals.
3: Tell us a bit about where you grew up in Ontario and kind of what that musical upbringing was like for you.
12: So I was raised in the town of Brantford, which is the closest town adjacent to Six Nations of the Grand River, where I am from. But early in my life, you know, I didn't get to experience my culture. I didn't get to experience my teachings or really get involved in my community. It wasn't until later that I went back to the res and really started this process of reclaiming my culture. But I'm now kind of taking it in and learning more and more about my roots every day.
3: I'm curious if your interest and affinity and pull towards being a musician, did that start before or after you started to connect more with your roots?
12: Well, one thing that was really apparent to me just early in my life, you know, like I guess my biggest influence musically is my father. And I was very blessed just to have really, really great music playing in the house at all times, you know. And one thing my father instilled in me was a love for the band and a love for Robbie Robertson. And even though I wasn't raised in the community, my dad always drove into, you know, my head that I was from the same res as Robbie Robertson, you know. So early in my life, I had just like this obsession with Robbie Robertson and the band and Bob Dylan and all the work that they had done together. And that stems from just like my father driving it into me that I was from the same place as, you know, this rock star who's part of musical history.
3: Back in 2024, you had participated in this musical celebration of Robbie Robertson in LA. Tell me a bit about what that was like.
12: That was one of the most crazy experiences of my life, you know, to share the stage with Van Morrison and Eric Clapton, Eric Church and Alison Russell, Julian Taylor. Like there was just so many of my heroes, Taj Mahal, you know, on that stage. And to be able to represent Six Nations and to be a part of that show and to build the bridge between Robbie and Six Nations and to be a little part of that narrative meant so much to me. It was probably one of the most nerve-wracking shows that I've ever played as well. You know, it was sold out, 18,000 people at the Forum, you know, so stepping out onto stage, like, you know, I'm literally shaking to the point where it's impossible for me to even make a chord on my guitar, you know, but once you kind of embrace the moment and you're on stage and that nervousness turns into just like you're kind of absorbing the energy of the crowd, you know, and that nervousness turns into excitement. And yeah, you know, it was one of the most magical nights of my career, you know, probably the highlight of my career and my life so far, aside from the birth of my children, and something that I will always carry with me and never, ever forget.
3: You're coming here to Prince Edward Island for the Festival of Small Halls. What is it about this particular event that made you want to get on board?
13: Well, I find my music, you know, my music is very story driven, you know, so I really, really like to tell the stories of the song. I really, really like to pull the audience in with the stories, you know, and I find that the best environment to do that in is usually like small halls, small soft cedar theaters, you know, places and spaces that are actually really listening rooms and people are there to listen and to take in the story. When I heard about Small Halls Festival, that's exactly what I heard about it, is it's a great musical listening festival, you know, and I find that environment is where I really, really thrive. To be able to kind of go to the East Coast and have the opportunity to put my best foot forward in that setting just seemed like a perfect match.
3: Are there any other artists on the lineup that you're really looking forward to seeing while you're here or collaborating with in those spaces?
13: Well, I can tell you this. I'm very excited to be bringing my good friend Dan Walsh on board. You know, I've been working with some new musicians and new artists because of my new record. It takes a little bit more musicianship, you know, so I've had the chance to work with some really, really amazing musicians and kind of craft a new band, you know, and for this show, I'll be bringing my pedal steel player, who also plays Weisenborn and lead guitar, Dan Walsh, who's also, you know, a superb musician and storyteller in his own right. So this is going to be our first really big festival that we're playing together, you know, so I'm really, really excited to kind of show people my music with these additional kind of components.
3: We're running a contest on the show right now, Logan. We're giving away tickets to your show Friday night, June 19th, the Catherine McClellan's Songhouse that you're also on the bill for. We're asking our listeners to write in to us and describe a small thing in their life that brings them great love. I'm going to turn that around on you. What's a small thing for you that really sparks joy in your life or brings you that great feeling of love?
13: The first thing that pops into my head is my little baby girl, Jordan, who is small but getting big. My daughter's the pride and joy of my life. And honestly, the reason that I play every chord and sing every note, you know, and the driving force behind everything that I do, you know. So I would say my small children bring me a lot of joy.
3: We are going to go out on a song of yours, Logan, but a song of your choosing. Why don't you pick a song? I know you have a single coming soon. Pick something that means something to you and tee us up. Tell us a bit about it.
13: The song that I would pick would be probably my newest song, Rain, Water, and Whiskey. And this is a song that I wrote a long time ago. I've taken a couple stabs at recording it, you know, and it never came out the way that I wanted it to. You know, I went down to Muscle Shoals to record it. I recorded it in Nashville. I did it again in Saskatchewan, but it wasn't quite where I wanted it to be. Then I took this idea back home with me to Six Nations and recorded at Jocasta Studio. There is something to be said about recording music with my feet on Mohawk soil, the comfort level that it produces, which obviously in turn makes a greater song. So Rainwater Risk is my new song. It's kind of like a song about my internal voice when I'm going through different struggles that I navigate through the music industry. And I really, really hope that it instills hope for the listener.
3: Logan, thank you so much for being on, telling us a bit about yourself, and safe travels to PEI. Can't wait to see you here.
13: Thank you so much. On the Guahi.

0: You're hearing Rainwater and Whiskey from Logan Statz. He's bound for PEI next week for the Festival of Small Halls. He is in Rustico next Wednesday at the Cimbria Lions Club, Thursday in Mont Carmel, and then finally at Catherine McClellan's Songhouse at Zion Presbyterian, Friday, June 19th. And a reminder, we have a contest on right now to win tickets to that Friday night show. If you want to see Catherine, Logan, Josh Raome, Kara Luft, and others, all you have to do is email us and tell us about a small thing that brings you great love. Maybe it's seeing a flower, a moment with a family member or friend, like Logan mentioned there, or anything of your choosing. We'll draw two prize packages from your entries. You'll win a mug from our friends at Small Halls and two tickets to next Friday's show. We're Main Street PEI at cbc.ca or 1-800-680-1898. 10 minutes to go before the top of the hour. If you've ever seen a nature documentary or one of those TV shows about birds, then you likely have seen the tropical manakin bird. They have an elaborate and colorful display and have this wacky jumping and flapping and gyrating mating dance. It's incredible to watch and apparently to study. New research published this week in Current Biology has looked into the genetics of their fascinating courtship behavior, and our science columnist Tora Kutcher has the details, and she's on the line now. Hey, Tora.
1: Hi, Nicola.
0: Describe the courtship behavior of these birds.
1: They are so diverse. I mean, there's about 70 species of manakin birds, okay, living in the tropics. And they all have really different courtship behavior, but it's all very elaborate. So like if you look at the golden collared manakin, lives in Central America in the forests, and the males will whip their wings up above their heads, flap them, smack them together, like clap above your head, you know, like imagine it almost feels like a tango or something, you know, slap your hands above your head, like clap, clap. And so there's that. Their bones have thickened to allow them to have force, more force, though breaking their bones. The blue manakin shimmies, shakes, it flaps so quickly, it moves so quickly that the human eye can't see it. You have to do slow motion video. So I think actually the females have higher acuity eyesight than us. So that it's incredible. They just kind of pop up everywhere because they're moving so quickly. The red capped manakin, probably my favorite, it does a moonwalk. It looks exactly like a moonwalk, except

0: Except it's doing it and while standing on a thin branch. And so, like, whether you think the best dancer ever was Bruno Mars or Fred Astaire, there is a mannequin that does it better. So, and guess what? It's all for the ladies. These males, it's always the males, they will, in some cases, spend years practicing these dances. They will, and some during breeding seasons, there's multiple, but will spend 90% of their day dancing, trying to find a female that will be so impressed that she will honor him with that particular mating season.
1: Just like a human nightclub in the days of yore.
0: Mm-hmm.
1: Why are these dances so elaborate, Tora?
0: Well, yeah, I mean, how did they kind of get this far? So these birds, it puzzles, when you really think about it, you're like, okay, well, you get the girl. Maybe that's good enough. But they are burning a lot of calories. They're developing lots of special structures to help them do it. And the reason is because of in evolutionary theory, we call it sexual selection. So especially for males, because the chance of a male mating, a male could have literally hundreds of offspring or zero. That's, it's, you know, it's a significant range of how many offspring a male might actually produce. Females, if they want, they will breed. So what happens is there's so much competition for mates that it's always a selection for the extreme. So if that male is a little bit more colorful, a little bit more rhythmic than even the most rhythmic and elaborate dances, then he's the one that gets the female. He passes his genes on. That is at the very heart of survival of the fittest, because in evolution, fittest or fitness is referring to how many successful offspring you have.
1: And so what was new this week? What more do we understand about this mating behavior?
0: Well, in part, it's what change fueled the amount of energy needed. And like, how are they able to spend 90% of their day dancing when all other bird species can't? And how are they allowed to spend so much of their precious energy on these elaborate dances? According to Chris Balakrishnan from East Carolina State University, he looked at the genetics of five different species of mannequins. And in those, in the DNA, buried deep was a little bit of a sign of what made these birds unique.
2: And so what we found basically is that a dietary transition to a frugivorous diet helped set the stage for this transition in mating system, and in turn, the development of these elaborate displays.
0: So it was the switch to fruit eating. So they developed enzymes that could digest the fruits, which not the easiest thing to digest. Most birds do not eat fruit. Even the taste receptors became sensitive to sweet. Most birds, I mean, hummingbirds, of course, and there's a couple others, but most birds don't taste sweet. So now they've evolved these fruit eating ability, which fueled their mating behavior changes.
1: And what is it about that fruit eating that is so advantageous to these mannequins?
0: Most birds don't eat food that wants to be eaten. They're eating seeds that could otherwise be a plant. They're eating, you know, all these things, bugs, you know. And so the fruit is the nutritious stuff, and plants produce fruit so that when animals eat it, they wander off, or in this case, fly off, and then they eat all the nutritious flesh of the fruit, and the seeds come out in a nice pile of fecal fertilizer. So the fruit is meant to be eaten, which means plants will make a lot of fruit and make it very, very accessible. This food for these birds becomes abundant. So still kind of convoluted. How do we get from abundant food source to birds doing the moonwalk? So Alice Boyle from the University of Western Ontario, she's been studying mannequins for her entire career. She was at the ground floor of this huge project. And what she's been able to show is that the biggest advantage of eating all this abundant fruit really shows up in the males.
3: It frees up the males from having to care for the young. If the females, if they can find enough fruit to meet everybody's nutritional requirements, the males don't have to help. And so they started competing amongst one another for attracting females, because that's all they really had to do. The females then had all the choice. That is the engine of sexual selection.
0: So kind of out of necessity, but in a lot of ways free time, they started to dance. The fruit provided them calories, but also provided the females with too many calories that she didn't need them around anymore. She's got this. She'll rear the offspring because, and then therefore the next round of reproduction, the next mating season, she's going to be on the lookout for even better, stronger, fitter, faster, more rhythmic, more colorful male. And in order to sort of propagate the species and find that have her most successful offspring. So then we get this runaway. All the females are always looking for a better male. So the males are always being selected for the extreme, and you get these extreme behaviors showing up.
1: Very interesting, Tora. Thank you so much for telling us about it. And I'm sure you'll have another kooky, interesting thing for us next week.
0: I'll do my best.
1: Thanks, Tora. That's our science columnist, Tora Couture. She joins us every Thursday here on Main Street. Now, coming up tomorrow on the show, they followed the East Coast tradition of going out to Alberta, and now Tracy and Martina are back home here in the Maritimes. We're going to chat with that Cape Breton power duo ahead of their sold-out Q&A at Tivoli Cinema Friday night for their new movie. And also tomorrow on the show, Maggie Witten-Henry is my Spin Time DJ. She tells us about her artist residency and community quilt project. That is ahead on the next Main Street. From everyone who brought you the show today, Lee Rosevier, Jack Sharky, Jay Scotland. I'm Nicola McLeod. We'll chat tomorrow just after 4 o'clock.
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6: Your World Tonight is coming up next. 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
7: Hello, I'm Neil Kirksall. 52 years after it last qualified for the FIFA World Cup, Team Haiti is back, and the organizer of a party tonight in Miami tells us her community deserves a chance to celebrate.
8: We just have to keep reminding him, sir, you did not pay for this bridge. Canadians paid for this bridge.
9: Windsor's mayor with blunt words for U.S. President Donald Trump as the opening of a key economic link between Ontario and Michigan is put on hold. This is Your World Tonight. I'm Christine Birak, also on the program.
10: Vamos, Mexico! Vamos, Mexico!
11: It's super exciting. It's like the first World Cup outside of Mexico and outside of our home. So it's, you know, the patriotism just like... it multiplies a lot.
9: Soccer fans from all over descend on Canada as the World Cup officially kicks off. The invitations had been sent out. The ribbon cutting was supposed to be tomorrow. But now the opening for the Gordie Howe Bridge connecting Windsor, Ontario with Detroit has been delayed amid concerns from the White House. The move hits the brake on billions of dollars worth of business for both sides. Officials say the two countries are working to resolve outstanding issues. As Tom Perry reports, bridge tolls appear to be one of them.
12: We had the invites out. We were ready to go. Certainly lots of eager anticipation.
13: For Windsor Mayor Drew Dilkins, this last-minute delay in opening the Gordie Howe Bridge is disappointing, but not altogether shocking. The mayor pointing a finger at U.S. President Donald Trump.
12: Well, I can't see any other explanation why this would not have moved forward but for Donald Trump's intervention.
13: The Gordie Howe Bridge caught Trump's attention back in February, not long after the billionaire owner of the competing Ambassador Bridge reportedly met with Trump's Commerce Secretary Howard Lutnick. Trump took to social media and threatened to block the new bridge from opening, demanding what he called compensation for a project that Canada alone paid for. Dominic LeBlanc, the federal minister responsible for Canada-U.S. trade, says the government is continuing to work on getting the bridge open.
14: We have a few remaining issues that we want to work through with the United States.
13: LeBlanc didn't say what those issues are, but one potential sticking point is the tolls drivers will pay to cross the new bridge. Under a deal between Canada and the state of Michigan, Canada would receive all that toll revenue until it's fully compensated for the more than $6 billion it spent on construction. After that, the tolls would be split 50-50. But Matt Hall, Republican Speaker in the Michigan House of Representatives, says that 50-50 split should start as soon as the bridge opens.
14: You know, I think that we should be collecting toll revenue from this. I think it would really benefit the United States and Michigan to recover this toll revenue.
13: Stephen Leskowski, head of the Canadian Trucking Alliance, isn't sure what's causing the delay. But he says opening the new bridge will make life a lot easier and more efficient for Canadian and American truckers who move billions of dollars worth of goods across the border every year.
15: We're hoping that whatever the issues are that's holding this back, they're moved aside, and these delays unleash the reality of a piece of infrastructure that allows Canadian and U.S. businesses to thrive.
13: Drew Dilkins, the mayor of Windsor, says he too wants to see the bridge open, but not at any price. He's urging Prime Minister Mark Carney to not bend a knee to Trump and to hold out for a good deal on the new bridge and on a wider trade deal with the U.S. Tom Perry, CBC News, Ottawa.
9: Ottawa says it has a plan to make food more affordable for Canadians as the cost of eating eats away at bank accounts.
16: Yeah, if things keep going up, there is a point, because I'm a pensioner and you only get so much.
17: It's causing a lot of stress, especially as the kids, like, they're growing and you're, I mean, just trying to be as economical as possible, but it's groceries and then it's everything else.
9: The Carney government says its national food security strategy will get to the root causes of food price spikes. Sam Sampson joins me now with more details. Sam, I understand this report highlights a lack of grocery store competition as one of the main problems for affordability. How does this strategy promise to address that?
18: Well, Ottawa acknowledges that five major grocers dominate the retail food market, which means really they control the prices. To increase competition, the government says it'll spend $1 billion creating more food terminals and hubs. It describes a food terminal as a place for wholesalers to buy and sell products at competitive prices, while a hub can connect farmers directly to retailers, schools, hospitals, even consumers. So basically cutting out the middleman. Ideally, this allows independent grocers to break into the market. The government also says it'll give more money to the Competition Bureau to look at anti-competitive behavior, so adding more heft to accountability. Now, Ottawa also promises to improve food processing in Canada, because although Canadians grow and produce a lot of food here, we don't process much of it. Instead, we export it to other countries so they process food and sell to grocers and consumers. Now, Evan Fraser, the director of the Errol Food Institute at the University of Guelph, describes how our system got this way because of free trade agreements with the U.S.
19: One of the negative consequences of the original free trade agreement has been that a huge number of Canada's mid-sized processing sectors have moved south of the border to where they can get product year-round. I don't believe that is an economic logic that makes sense in the 2020s. And one of the things that will make Canada's food system more resilient to shocks and disruptions is if we can re-onshore commercially scaled food processors.
18: Now, that is exactly what Ottawa says it wants to do, modernize small and medium-sized processors to handle more local products so we don't have to rely on a supply chain that either comes from or goes through the U.S.
9: Sam, how will this affect food prices now?
18: Well, that's the thing. Food economists like Evan Fraser say affordability is still a concern, even with a new plan.
19: I'm worried that, you know, the sorts of solutions that we're talking about here are medium-term to long-term fixes. They're not going to address the root causes of food insecurity, which is linked with low wages, high costs, and frankly, very expensive rent.
18: So on top of these high-level supply chain solutions, Fraser says he'd like to see added measures like reducing taxes for low-income people and major efforts to address housing costs.
9: The CBC's Sam Sampson in Edmonton. Thank you.
18: Thank you.
9: Coming right up, CBC News is on the ground in Iran, where the U.S. president has called off new military strikes not long after threatening to escalate the war. And the Pope visits Spain's Canary Islands, appealing for compassion for migrants as anti-immigration sentiment grows across Europe. And later, we'll have this story.
20: The FIFA World Cup isn't just a competition on the pitch. It's a battle for customers. From watch parties to major brand activations, businesses in Toronto and Vancouver are betting big on soccer's biggest stage.
21: These companies are willing to invest millions of dollars in events like the World Cup.
20: But the real prize may not be immediate sales. I'm Philippe de Montigny in Toronto. I'll have that story coming up.
9: Pope Leo visited Spain's Canary Islands today amid the backdrop of the world's migrant crisis. The region is often a landing spot for thousands of people risking their lives to escape war and insecurity in their home nations. Today, the pontiff rallied against migrant deaths and the indifference some European nations show to the issue. Chris Brown is in Barcelona with this report.
22: Dear migrants, began the Pope, before saying anything else to you, I want to bow before your dignity. The American-born Leo has made the compassionate treatment of migrants one of the early hallmarks of his papacy. What kind of world have we built if so many brothers and sisters must risk death to seek life, he said, speaking to an audience that included migrants on the dock where many of them would have landed. The Canary Islands are a deadly transit route for people smugglers. Tens of thousands of people have died trying to reach there from Africa in recent years. And some of the rescuers who pulled their bodies out of the ocean were also with the Pope today. Pope Leo's view counters loud voices across Europe and the UK, demanding that borders be hardened and blaming migrants for crime and eroding social cohesion. But in Spain, Leo has found a more receptive audience for his message. Spain is making it easier for 500,000 migrants to stay in the country legally, which makes it an outlier in Europe.
23: Yeah, it's good because I have most of the requirements that they are asking.
22: Wendy Solorzano, a single mother from Honduras, hopes to qualify. She has a teenage son and a baby with cerebral palsy who needs therapy. Critics point to the drain on social services, but she says she's ready to give back.
23: I can teach English. I'm a teacher. And I can also help the Spanish people, right?
22: Lawyer Oriol Nebot is an advocate for the migrants at the Catholic charity Caritas in Barcelona.
24: It's a measure to dignify the situation of these persons, but also for the government is a good measure. Because, yes, this person now can pay taxes.
22: Spain's opposition parties fear the move will only encourage more people to risk their lives with dangerous journeys. Economist Miguel Puig is also unconvinced. He says Spain already has too many lower-paying jobs that most of the migrants will fill.
25: We are allowing economic sectors to depend very much on low-paid workers. And those sectors are growing.
22: Still, for many illegal migrants in Spain, the new law represents a rare lifeline, prompting a rush to get their paperwork in before the window closes. Chris Brown, CBC News, Barcelona.
9: Tens of thousands of people are about to descend on Washington for what is expected to be one of the biggest UFC matchups ever. The South Lawn of the White House has been transformed to host the controversial event. And as we hear from the CBC's Katie Simpson, there is a Canadian connection to the spectacle.
26: Construction vehicles zip along the South Lawn of the White House in the rush of final preparations.
27: White House press!
26: Journalists are whisked through security and escorted right into a venue unlike any other. The White House itself is overshadowed by what's called the Claw, a hulking lighting grid that looks like a canopy and stands about 28 meters tall. Underneath is the caged octagon, where mixed martial arts fighters will rip each other apart in what is poised to become the UFC's most prolific event.
28: This will be the greatest show on earth.
26: U.S. President Donald Trump scheduled the historic show, which includes seven different fights, to coincide with his 80th birthday. And it's also part of the rolling celebrations to mark America's 250th anniversary.
29: A billion people all over the world will be watching America celebrate its 250th birthday with the White House in the background and some of the best athletes in the world.
26: In an extraordinary display, U.S. Secretary of State Marco Rubio signed an agreement with UFC Chairman Dana White, pledging to work together to globally promote combat sports. White is a longtime supporter of Trump and is keen to grow his league beyond its success in the U.S.
0: Doesn't matter what color you are, what country you come from, what language you speak, we're all human beings and fighting's in our DNA. We get it and we like it.
26: Critics have launched a lawsuit to try to stop the showcase, saying Trump needed congressional approval and an environmental study before giving the green light. The challenge is considered a last-minute long shot. By the numbers, this event will be massive. There are 4,000 seats within the White House perimeter and space for 120,000 more at a nearby outdoor viewing party. Nearly 500 porta-potties have been shipped in. Hundreds of workers are involved in the setup, with a price tag of $60 million paid by the UFC. It's an enormous platform, and a Canadian will be front and center.
1: It's, you know, just as humid, if not more humid, in Montreal than in D.C.
26: Ayman Zahabi is an MMA fighter from Quebec, and he'll take on Sean O'Malley in the primetime 8 p.m. slot. The symbolism of a Canadian headed to the White House for a fight is not lost on him in this difficult moment in the Canada-U.S. relationship. Zahabi says he's proud to represent Canada and downplayed the politics, though he does feel pressure since other Canadian teams recently have suffered high-profile losses to the Americans. Katie Simpson, CBC News, Washington.
9: The conflict between the U.S. and Iran has taken another confusing twist. Just hours after a series of new threats, President Donald Trump says he has called off airstrikes and once again claims a peace deal is imminent. In a Canadian exclusive, the CBC has been given rare permission to report from Iran. The government there imposes restrictions on international journalists but does not check our material. CBC's senior international correspondent, Margaret Evans, is in the capital, Tehran. Margaret, Donald Trump said today there has been progress in peace negotiations. Iran says it has not reached a final decision on an agreement. What is the sense from the people there? Is there optimism that this war can end soon?
2: Well, I think people are pretty used to the statements coming out of Truth Social and the U.S. president. Certainly, there is a lot of optimism amongst people who've been living with this uncertainty and, of course, the economic sanctions here for decades. But, you know, I was at a demonstration tonight. There are these pro-government rallies that take place in squares across Tehran, and almost on a nightly basis, the chants you hear, you know, down with America, down with Israel. They began in defiance of the U.S.-Israeli airstrikes, and the Supreme Leader, Mujtaba Khamenei, who still hasn't been seen in public, you know, has been encouraging people to keep coming out. And one woman in that crowd told me that she doesn't want Iran to negotiate with the U.S. She believes, and many in that crowd believe, that ultimately Iran will be victorious and defeat both Israel and the United States. So it's a mixed bag.
9: It's fascinating to hear that perspective. I know you've only been in the country for a short time, but can you tell us a bit about what life in Tehran looks like now?
2: Yeah, you know, it's true. Really just arrived last night. So, and I was last here in May last year, which was before both of these two recent conflicts had taken place. And walking down the street, it looks much the same. It's a huge city, 10 million people. And so it's hard to pick out sort of the day-to-day poverty you hear about because the economic situation is so bad. Again, exacerbated by the sanctions, but made worse by the war. So if you were looking around, you wouldn't necessarily really notice much difference. One of the things that I did notice compared to last May is that a lot more women in the capital are not wearing their headscarves, and that they're not wearing even scarves around their neck. Sometimes the religious people would come and tell them to put them up, and they'd have them at the ready. That's, you know, something that they say that One woman tonight told me that it's because they think that the regime here is too busy dealing with what's going on in terms of, you know, the war. But people have had to get used to a lot. They are living under, you know, even tighter security. If you harken back to January, when we saw, this is before the most recent war, you saw those huge anti-government demonstrations. Some people say that the pro-government demonstrations are an organized effort to counter the impact of those. And of course, you know, those were violently put down. People are still living with that kind of fear. And you know, we're here with government permission. Those voices are very hard for us to hear. Because it can be, you know, dangerous, basically, to them to speak to international journalists. And, of course, there are restrictions on international journalists being let in by the government. So we're trying our best to get to speak to as many people of different viewpoints as we can. But it's very complicated. But there is a desire for change amongst many of the people I've spoken to now, in the same way that there was last May, when they thought there could be an agreement. And one thing that people here would point out is that in both instances of these recent conflicts, there were negotiations taking place. And that speaks to the other sentiment, which is people who say, even if there is an agreement, we're in a cycle and we'll just wind up back in war down the road.
9: The CBC's Margaret Evans in Tehran. Thank you, Margaret.
2: You're most welcome.

0: A moment of euphoria for Mexico at the FIFA World Cup. It has won the tournament's opening match on home soil, beating South Africa 2-0. Mexico City made history as the first place to host World Cup matches in three different tournaments. The energy inside and outside the stadium was electric. But the game isn't the only thing grabbing attention today. The CBC's Jorge Barrera is in Mexico City. Jorge, the fan zone looks like a sea of people. It's just incredible. What's the mood been like?
1: Well, Mexico City is a city of mixed emotions. Yes, the party has been in full swing for most of the day in the fan zone as thousands gathered to celebrate Mexico's third turn at hosting the opening of the World Cup. I've also been getting photographs and videos from two Mexican Canadians who attended today's game, and it was a full-on festive atmosphere. But there's also protest and clashes on the streets of Mexico City, led by the mothers and families of the disappeared. Mexico has over 130,000 people registered as missing. No body, no evidence of where they could be. And these groups, these families, these mothers, they want to use this global spotlight on Mexico to show the world the crisis that the country faces, which they say this government just doesn't take seriously. Now there's a teachers union, a national teachers union, that is also out on the streets protesting for better wages and pension reform. And they've been protesting for days leading up to this World Cup opening. They set up a camp near the fan zone, which is in Mexico City's historic core. And to deal with this, the city has set up layers of these steel barriers around the area. And they've also set up a security cordon with around a 1.5 kilometer buffer around Mexico City Stadium, so protests don't interfere with World Cup events.
0: And Jorge, we've heard from critics that growing social and economic issues are also being reflected in ticket prices.
1: Yes, Mexico has the highest average ticket prices among the three host countries, averaging at about $1,300 on the low end, which is roughly 25% of per capita incomes in this country. Now, I spoke with these two Mexican Canadians who attended today's game. They came down from Canada, and they each spent about $3,500 on tickets to be up there in the bowl section of the stadium. I've spoken to soccer fans in this city and say that these prices and even official game jerseys of the team are way out of reach for many people. And it's really dampened the spirit of the World Cup here. Add to this, these World Cup makeovers in the city have made people feel that this is all being done for tourists rather than making life more livable in a city that suffers from gridlock and heavy flooding every time it rains. And this has added to this widespread grumbling about the tournament. But if the national team makes a run and catches fire, then the mood will most certainly shift.
0: A lot changes when they're winning. Jorge, thanks for this. The CBC's Jorge Barrera in Mexico City. Canada's men are training for their big moment tomorrow. The team faces off against Bosnia-Herzegovina in the inaugural match on Canadian soil. Toronto is abuzz with plenty of festivities and anticipation.
2: We live here, so there's just so much excitement.
3: This is a once-in-a-lifetime experience. It doesn't happen every year that you get the World Cup in your country, so.
4: Totally excited. I'm not even a soccer fan, but the energy that it's bringing to the city and just the whole excitement of the transformation of the neighborhood is exciting.
0: The men's team is looking to clinch its first ever win at a FIFA World Cup tournament. Kickoff is at 3 p.m. Eastern. Companies in Canada are hoping the beautiful game will be a big score for their bottom lines. Philippe de Montigny reports on what some businesses are planning for fans now and long after the World Cup ends.
5: We're infusing it with apple cider and maple syrup.
6: A Canadian twist on the classic old-fashioned. That's one of the flavors of the world cocktails offered during the FIFA World Cup at Vinny Toronto.
7: We're showing the games in multiple venues.
6: The downtown bar and several other establishments owned by Inc. Entertainment will also broadcast matches and host events throughout the tournament. The company's CEO Charles Rabouf says for the brands footing the bill, money is no object.
7: I've seen brands and we have a couple of collaboration with someone who is spending $300 per person. So if you invite 300 people, it's $90,000, it's $100,000. But they all see the value.
6: Between a special appetizer menu and their own watch parties, the Four Seasons Hotel in Toronto is also hoping to cash in. Manager Christy Grotch is expecting a 30% boost in revenue from its rooms during the World Cup compared to the same period last year.
8: It's really an opportunity for us, of course, to see growth in hotel occupancy, an opportunity for us to also welcome a diverse net of international travelers.
6: The Canadian luxury hotel chain is also hoping to build customer loyalty. Local businesses aren't the only ones looking to capitalize on the major sporting event. Multinational corporations have also pitched in. Visa, for instance, set up small soccer fields in front of Toronto City Hall. And as the official beverage sponsor of the FIFA World Cup, Coca-Cola set up fan zones across host cities. David Soberman is a marketing professor at the University of Toronto.
9: One of the most important things is to have top-of-mind awareness. It means when the person thinks of the category, what's the brand they think of, and if they think of Coca-Cola, that's a win for Coca-Cola.
6: And that top-of-mind awareness, he says, can mean big dollars for brands.
9: After the World Cup, you gain 4 or 5 share points due to higher top-of-mind awareness. You might say, well, that's only 4 or 5 share points. But 4 or 5 share points in this market is worth millions of dollars.
7: No one's spending foolishly. Everybody knows what the return is. It doesn't need to be monetary. The return is people believing in the brand.
6: Especially at smaller venues like Vinny. For them, what trumps making a quick buck is getting customers coming back long after the final whistle. Philippe de Montigny, CBC News, Toronto.
0: Finally tonight, the chirps and squeaks of the Arctic ground squirrel. They're cute, look a lot like a gopher, and live 8 months of the year in deep hibernation. But it turns out the Ice Age relatives of these rodents spent their 4 months awake creating a time capsule of sorts.
10: They go out in the landscape and they gather a whole bunch of seeds and nuts and twigs and also bones and other things and bring them back to their burrow. And they're this great little repository of information from these different time points.
0: Canadian Tyler Murchie is the lead author of the study, published this week in the journal Nature. He and his colleagues analyzed the ancient excrement of squirrels that roam the grasslands of the Canadian Arctic, dating back as far as the Ice Age. The animals left a network of burrows behind, frozen in time in the permafrost. Each includes a toilet chamber. And because they ate almost anything, they're rich with genetic material.
10: If there happened to be nuts and seeds and their favorite plants, that was great. If there happened to be a dead mammoth over there or a dead horse or whatever else, they ate that. Or if there happened to be some poop of a horse over there, they ate that. It was just kind of all these sources of nutrition that they could get in the time that they had.
0: Some of the genomes they've reconstructed include woolly mammoths, horses, and steppe bison. A look back over 700,000 years, thanks in part to the humble ground squirrel.
10: We are able to really kind of capture the whole ecosystem from megafauna and plants, and fungi and insects and a whole variety of microbes as well to really kind of understand, get these kind of time capsules, how these environments have changed.
0: Thank you for being with us. This has been Your World Tonight for Thursday, June 11th. I'm Christine Burak. Good night.

0: This is CBC News serving the Maritimes. Good evening, I'm Cassie Williams. Here are some of the stories we're working on. The RCMP Southwest Nova Major Crimes Unit is investigating a suspicious death in Greenfield, south of Wolfville. This morning, shortly before 4 o'clock, the Mounties were called to a report of a deceased man outside a home on Peck Meadow Road. The investigation into the cause of death continues. The New Brunswick government says there will be improvements to the new virtual healthcare service coming at the end of the month. Minister of Health John Dornan announced today that the new service replacing eVisit is called Virtual Care NB. Patients will access it online through Telecare 811 or through the MyHealth NB app. NB Power has responded to a critical report by the Auditor General about its planned natural gas plant in Tantramar. The utility's CEO says it's true the company bypassed normal procedures but told MLAs it had no choice in order to get the plant up and running by 2028 when a shortfall of electricity is expected. On PEI, a new poultry processor is expected to open in the western area of the island this summer, aiming to serve those with small flocks. The owner of West Prince Poultry Processing in Tignish says people with fewer birds have a hard time squeezing into local slaughterhouses. And today, people across Nova Scotia are commemorating Davis Day in honor of miners who lost their lives.
1: Hi, I'm Zorga Kauna.
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3: Hello, I'm Neil Kirksall.
4: Good evening, I'm Stephanie Scandera, sitting in for Chris Howden. This is As It Happens. Tonight,
3: on Edge, a woman in Belfast tells us what the past few days have been like for her family and the entire Sudanese community there as violent anti-immigrant rioters terrorized the city.
4: Beyond the call of duty, a Toronto police officer is shot and killed after executing a search warrant in a residential building. A counselor for the ward where gunfire broke out tells us how her constituents are processing the news.
3: Skyrocketing, SpaceX goes public tomorrow. Elon Musk is promising investors a chance to own a piece of the future. Our guest says everyone needs to come back down to earth.
4: Getting the ball rolling. As the FIFA World Cup gets underway, soccer fans all over the world are buzzing, including those in Miami's Little Haiti, who are celebrating their team's first World Cup in more than 50 years.
3: In the nick of time, after a historic comeback on the court, the New York Knicks are now one win away from an NBA title. An ecstatic fan tells us why he was just as starstruck to see star player Jalen Brunson's mom.
4: And sun screening. In a bid to curb overcrowding on Sardinian beaches, authorities there have decided to ban umbrellas for most of the population, a measure that has some beachgoers throwing serious shade. As it happens, the Thursday edition, radio that thinks they're headed beyond the pale.

0: For a second night, violent anti-immigrant protesters took to the streets in Belfast. Water cannons were used to beat back demonstrators who the night before had set fire to the homes of immigrant families. The rioting was triggered after a Sudanese refugee was accused in a knife attack that left a white man in serious condition in hospital. But incidents of racial hatred have been on the rise for months in Northern Ireland. There was anti-immigrant rioting last year after two teenagers were accused of sexual assault. In 2025, police documented over 2,000 racist incidents in the region. Tuwasul Mohammed moved to Belfast as a refugee from Sudan. We reached her in Belfast.
1: Tuwasul, how would you describe how today has been? How are you doing?
2: It's sad. Everyone are worried and afraid. But also the response from the community has been phenomenal. Like, it's amazing. It's wonderful. And it's making us feel we are still safe.
1: Oh, that's reassuring to hear. What kinds of things have been happening to reassure you, and who is doing them?
2: Since the attacks started, we have created an emergency response group. Since we started it, more than 400 people joined the group. These people have been helping evacuating families and finding secure accommodation for them, mm-hmm. and providing lifts for people to go to medical appointments or taking kids to school. Since we started, we have managed to rehouse up to 200 between individuals and families in secure homes.
1: They had secure homes before what happened earlier this week. What are they telling you about what those hours, those moments were like?
2: Their houses were attacked, houses were burnt, their cars were set to fire. So on Tuesday night alone, we had to evacuate around 12 families from their houses. Masked men marched into their streets and set their houses and cars on fire, terrorized the families. We started getting calls Tuesday night from families trapped in the house, calling the police so many times. Police didn't arrive. One of the moms was telling me that she locked herself and her young kids. She's a single mom. They locked themselves in the bathroom because they were afraid for their lives, waiting for the police to come.
1: What do you say to them?
2: I'm one of them. I am from Sudan too. Yeah. So I just try to reassure them. I tell them that there are people who care about them and who are trying to help, and that we are here to help. And since we evacuated them from the houses, we check on them regularly. We provide food parcels, toys for the kids, and change of clothes. And we just talk to them.
1: Do you feel safe?
2: I am in a safe street, so not all the areas are dangerous. But even though the street is safe, you still, because you never know what can happen. Like this happened, you can't help but worry and watch your back. So like now when I'm driving to work and from work, I will be very careful noticing the cars around me. If anyone is following me, be careful about where to park my car. Be careful in the street before I go to my door to see if anyone is there, maybe watching me or something. And it's sad that you have to live like this.
1: Did you ever imagine that your life in Belfast would involve the kinds of things you're describing?
2: No, not really. Like myself and other families, we come from countries where we didn't feel safe, and that's why we left. And we came here and we thought this is a safe country for us. When I came in 2016, I felt Belfast was a very welcoming place. I thought people were kind and nice, and that was the case. And I have made so many friends since I come, and mm-hmm. I feel like I have a community around me. But this has started changing, and now this summer, before summer started, we knew it was coming, and we have been trying to organize themselves and get ready ourselves and get ready for the summer.
1: You said you knew this was coming, and obviously our listeners have heard about the stabbing and who's been accused in that. Did you feel safe before that?
2: The stabbing only made it worse. So they were waiting for something, an excuse, but it didn't start just after the stabbing. It started in 2024 and then every summer and even between summers, in summer there will be big riots. Between summers, we witnessed a rise in hate crimes all over the city. And we have seen all the protests and marches in UK too. And all the hateful posts online from the likes of Elon Musk and Tommy mm-hmm. Robinson and all the far-right leaders.
1: We had a city councilor on our program last night talking about what has happened and that it has to stop and that this is racist. We've heard Keir Starmer speak out about this. Does that level of response, those kinds of words from those groups of people help? Can it help quell this, do you think?
2: It can help if they are genuinely trying to help. If they are not, you definitely remember when Keir Starmer in his speech, when he said, we don't want this country to become an island of strangers. These kind of comments don't help. These kind of statements encourage racist people when they feel it's coming from the state, when they get misinformation from the state and from the media, when they are struggling. Because, you know, the local community are struggling with the housing crisis, with the NHS, and they are struggling not because of immigrants, but because of the failure of the authorities who don't want to solve these problems for local people. And then instead of solving them, they blame us, immigrants.
1: You mentioned your children. How old are they?
2: 14 and 17.
1: So what kinds of conversations are you having with them? What kinds of questions are they asking you?
2: Difficult conversation. So first, because I kept them at home since the attacks happened, they haven't been to school since. So I had to say that and explain why. And then I had to explain that I have been going out. I'm not staying with them while they are worried and terrified. So I had to explain to them, like mention the, because they know the families who were burnt out too. So I had to tell them I have to go out because they need to help so and so. And they know the children too. And I don't want them to feel that I am not there for them. I'm not staying with them because most families are staying home with their kids. But I know people need me and I know I have to go out. And even like talking to them about, I had to tell them that they can't go out. You don't want your kids to live in this kind of fear, but also you have to protect them.
1: So Asala, I very much appreciate this. Thank you, and please take care.
2: Thank you.
0: We reached Tuwaso Mohammed in Belfast.

0: When SpaceX goes public tomorrow, it'll almost certainly be the largest IPO in history. It'll also be one of the most unconventional. As markets open, hundreds of millions of shares are set to be sold at $135 each, a price set by the company itself, with mom-and-pop investors granted an unusual amount of access. It's a get-rich-quick situation, especially for Elon Musk, who will likely become the world's first trillionaire. For new investors, though, it's a potential train wreck. At least, that's how Ed Elson sees it. He's the co-host of Prof G Markets, and we reached him in New York.
1: Ed, a few of the words you've used to describe this IPO filing are train wreck, unserious, empty, hallucinatory, and borderline dishonest. What does that mean for the number of shares you're going to buy tomorrow?
2: The number is going to be zero. This thing is priced ridiculously. The price doesn't make any sense. I think that we'll probably see a pretty serious pop when it first goes out. And that's because, as with most IPOs, it's kind of engineered to be successful. They've lined up a lot of demand. But my prediction for the stock is that it'll probably be cut in half over the next 6 months as the lockup periods expire. Mm-hmm. So I do not think that this is a buy.
1: We, as a show, of course, are not giving people advice one way or the other. But we know Starlink is profitable. What's the broader picture of the rest of the company?
2: Yeah, so Starlink is not a bad business. It generated more than $1 billion in profit in the first quarter of 2026. So that's actually really impressive. And I used to think of SpaceX as mostly Starlink with a little bit of launching rockets. And I actually kind of like that as a business, and I find it really impressive. The real problem is the AI business. That's xAI, and it also houses X, the social media platform. That unit lost $2.5 billion in one quarter alone in the first quarter of 2026. So they're generating less than $1 billion in revenue. And to make those less than $1 billion in revenue, they're spending more than $3 billion. That's per quarter. So when you're just looking at the AI business, suddenly you've got kind of a bad business, which they have really stapled on to the rest of the company when they acquired it through this weird circular transaction a few months ago. And the reason they've done that is it allows them to say that the prize that they're after is a lot bigger than it really is.
1: There's still demand, oversubscription even, as I understand it. So what do you think investors are buying into then? A hope or ideal of what they think the company might become, or is it something else?
2: I think investors recognize that this is the hottest and most talked about stock in the world right now, and that matters. There are certainly some people out there who believe that this thing is worth $2 trillion because they might believe that Elon is someone who is going to make good on his promises. In this case, the promise is putting data centers into space, mining asteroids, and building cities on Mars. My view, though, is I would bet that the majority of investors do not believe that that is going to happen, but they know that there is so much hype and so much energy and enthusiasm for the stock that if they can get in now and then maybe sell their position after the pop, after maybe it goes up to 2.5, maybe it goes up to 3 trillion, I don't know. But I think a lot of those people are probably planning on cashing in on the stock, which again is why I believe ultimately it's going to really suffer over the long term.
1: We're talking about Musk here and a Musk endeavor, so it's not surprising perhaps that this is not a traditional IPO. Walk our listeners through what's different and controversial from where you sit.
2: I mean, when you look through the S1 filing, the investor filing, you can just look at the language and get a sense of where they're going. They mentioned the word multiplanetary 18 times. They mentioned the phrase the light of consciousness 10 times. That's actually right at the front of the filing. It's part of their mission statement to extend the light of consciousness to the stars. And then they mentioned AI more than 1,200 times. They actually mentioned AI more times than Jesus is mentioned in the Bible. So they're going after this very sci-fi vision of the future, which may or may not happen. And I don't have an issue with rockets. And I'm quite excited by the idea of space travel and science fiction. But it's called science fiction for a reason, because currently it's fictional.
1: In terms of some of the other logistics, giving individual investors more access to shares, rule changes from NASDAQ as well, what do you make of all of that? How is that happening?
2: Yeah, this is kind of the dark side of this IPO, which is that they have negotiated with the NASDAQ, which is one of the most popular index funds in the world. It's what houses many Americans' 401ks and their retirement portfolios. And Elon negotiated a deal with the NASDAQ to include SpaceX in the index fund, which means that billions of dollars in passive investors' money is going to buy shares in this company. And that's quite a scary thing. But NASDAQ has changed their minimum float requirements, and also they negotiated a fast entry rule, which essentially means that SpaceX will join the index fund a lot faster than was previously required. And this is all because the valuation is so huge. I mean, there's a lot of money on the line here. And if NASDAQ can figure out a way to include SpaceX, then technically that means that they're going to get billions of dollars of inflows into that fund. So you're balancing, on the one hand, lots and lots of money, and on the other hand, credibility and the safety and security of passive investors' money. My view is that that was a bad decision by the NASDAQ. I think it'll come back to bite them.
1: We're talking about pension funds for firefighters, teachers, other workers as well. Anthropic and OpenAI are also going to go public soon. 5-10 years from now, if you were describing to people what this time in history on the markets was like, how do you think you'll be characterizing it?
2: The word that comes to mind now is exuberant. I don't think anyone knows what AI is going to do to the economy. So what we have here is a lot of wishful thinking, a lot of hope, a lot of praying, a lot of crossing your fingers. And I think when all of that sentiment starts to get wrapped up into the markets, and more importantly, it starts to get wrapped up into retirement accounts, pension funds, regular investors' portfolios, that's when things start to get a little bit dangerous. So I think we will look back at this time as we did many technological revolutions, which is that we were right in some respects, but we didn't really

0: Championship since 1973. They won Game 4 against the San Antonio Spurs last night in dramatic fashion after being down 29 points.
1: Bedlam here at the Garden. They can't believe it. That's it. It's over. The greatest comeback in NBA playoff history. The Knicks pull off the miracle comeback and lead it 3-1.
0: ESPN's Mike Breen calling the game last night. It was indeed bedlam at Madison Square Garden and for Knicks fans everywhere, including Joe Clements, a lifelong fan from Utah. Last night, he watched the game on TV in Las Vegas. But for Game 1, he was at the Frost Bank Center in San Antonio, Texas, where he spotted Knicks star Jalen Brunson's mom and created this viral moment.
2: Hey, Mrs. Brunson, thank you so much for having that boy. Thank you. He is the franchise changer. We love him.
0: That video on his Instagram now has over 4 million views. And last night, Jalen Brunson had 36 points. We reached Joe Clements in Salt Lake City, Utah.
3: Joe, can you believe it? Have you recovered?
4: Well, I'm going on 4 hours of sleep just because the celebration. I was in Las Vegas last night.
3: And what was it like for you, though, before that moment? Earlier in the game, when we were talking down 29 points for your beloved Knicks.
4: Yeah. So I told my son, who was with me, and he was with me for at the finals Game 1 game also. And I told him, I said, you know, I'm going to go home and I'm going to watch Game 4 again because I hated every minute of it until the very end. Like, it was a miserable watch. I was just mad at life. I was so upset. But, I mean, it's incredible. I'm just amazed. And we got to thank the Toronto Raptors for helping us get OG Anunoby. Thank you.
3: You're welcome. I'm sure some will say that with some sadness. But let's talk about who was also part of that comeback, someone you love a lot as well, Jalen Brunson. What do you think was the key? How did they as a team pull this off?
4: So I think Jalen Brunson is the franchise changer. Just the energy that he brings, the belief, the mindset, the calmness. I just think that his confidence, he can help every other player on that team. They can feel that. And it's just one play at a time, one possession at a time, one stop at a time. And they just keep working. Like, he has more belief than I do because I was thinking, man, this is okay. We're going to be 2-2. I mean, it's going to be that much harder.
3: Right.
4: I think Jalen Brunson and just who he is, I really think, like I said, franchise changer. I think he's the guy.
3: Yeah. You've used that phrase before and you used that when you were yelling into the crowd during Game 1. The millions and millions of people have watched now. I watched it a few times on my desk before coming in to talk to you to dissect
4: it
3: all. It happens very quickly. But how did you know? First, it's a bit dangerous, even at a Knicks match, to be yelling into the crowd at anyone, let alone someone you think might be Jalen Brunson's mother. How did you know for sure who you were talking to? And she's a couple rows in front of you, we should say.
4: Yeah. So at halftime, Walt Frazier, Clyde, the greatest Knick, up to the point of where Jalen, if he wins a championship this year, Jalen will be. But so Clyde was right there. My son was wearing a Clyde Frazier jersey, and I'm wearing Jalen Brunson. And I was like, Jake, this is your chance to get Clyde's autograph on that jersey. So I started asking people around me, hey, do you have a Sharpie? And I just a few rows in front, I was like, I asked this young gal, I said, hey, do you guys have a Sharpie by chance? And she turned around and I was like, wait, are you Jalen's sister? I'd seen her on a video. I think her name's Erica. And so I started just talking to her. I was like, oh, that's cool. Like, man, you know, I forgot what I said. But in the conversation, she's like, yeah, that's actually his mom right there. So just there was an empty seat, which I could see that it was Jalen's wife that came and sat there.
3: Right.
4: But then on the other side was Jalen's mom. And she was on the phone when Erica pointed her out to me. And so I didn't say anything to her. And I actually was a few rows back. And so we went back to our seats. And then as soon as the game was over, and we were just, it was just nuts in San Antonio, all of the fans, the

0: Knicks fans just going crazy. And so I was like, Jake, let's go down a few rows and celebrate with all the Knicks fans. So we just went down, and that's when I look up and I'm like, oh, there's Jalen's mom. And it just kind of like the image that came into my mind was like this little baby that she brings into the world. And I'm not trying to be sacrilegious because I'm a religious guy. But it was like the savior of the Knicks being born. And I just had to express to her. I was like, hey, Mrs. Brunson. And you could see in the video, she doesn't immediately turn because she doesn't, maybe I'm a San Antonio fan. Exactly. She thinks it, right?
1: You don't know what's coming.
0: She hears, yeah, exactly. I'm thanking her and thanking her for bringing Jalen into the world. Yeah.
1: And then she laughs, right? So she liked
0: so
1: it at that
0: sweet,
1: point.
0: Right?
1: Yeah.
0: Yeah. I could tell that she was like, you could see the joy in her eyes. Like, what would that be like to be the mother in that moment, you know? But I'm so grateful for her and to Rick for bringing the franchise changer into the world.
1: And how old is your son?
0: My son is 28.
1: And so in the two of you, it's great that you're experiencing this together and you have this to share at any age, obviously. Why did you decide to go to a Knicks away game and not to New York?
0: Well, okay, honestly, it's the money is a big, that's the biggest reason. You know, I knew, okay, well, we can afford this. And we did buy good tickets, you know, like they were good tickets in the arena, both my wife, Jake's mom, and then Jake's married too. So both of our wives, they gave us the okay to, all right, we get it. You've been Knicks fans your whole lives. Go experience it.
1: What do you think? Knicks in five games?
0: Of course.
1: Yeah.
0: That's I thought Knicks in four, but...
1: Well, yeah, you lost hope there. So you got to keep hope no matter what happens.
0: Thank you for helping me with that. you're more in line with Jalen's confidence than mine, but it's been amazing as a fan to watch this.
1: Enjoy it, Joe. Thank you.
0: Thank you.
2: Joe Clements is a New York Knicks fan. He was in Salt Lake City, Utah.
3: You know, surfer's not even my job.
4: I know.
3: And it is not lifeguard, which is a common misconception.
4: Very common.
3: Yeah, because actually my job, it's just beach.
2: That, of course, is the sound of Ken reminding Barbie that he is not a lifeguard. Thank you very much. His job is beach, and it's one he takes seriously. While Ken is pretty much as all-American as they come, many Italians can relate. Such is their commitment to the work of beaching that overcrowding has become a serious problem along much of the country's coastline. But in their effort to curb those conditions, authorities in parts of Sardinia have introduced an occupational hazard for beachgoers, a ban on umbrellas, or more specifically, a ban on umbrellas for people between the ages of 10 and 65. The measure has earned officials a considerable amount of shade, with one online commenter posting, quote, "To put up an umbrella, I have to rent a child," and another musing about bringing their granddad. Others have pointed to the serious risks associated with sun exposure for people of all ages, even calling for a beach boycott. It's something Ken doesn't need to worry about, being plastic and all, but a lot of us risk getting burned. And in the meantime, the shady rulemakers behind the brawly ban appear to be sticking their heads in the sand. Here are the beaches with Let's Go.

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1: We're going to take a short break now. When we return, a Toronto councillor representing the ward where a police officer was shot dead this morning tells us how the community is reacting to yet another deadly incident in the neighborhood.
0: And a foot in the door. For the first time in more than half a century, Haiti has a team in the World Cup. And as jubilant fans gather in Miami's Little Haiti, an organizer tells us they're turning their focus away from suffering and onto celebration. Stay tuned. I'm Stephanie Skanderas.
1: And I'm Neil Cooksell.

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1: I'm Mitch Cormier. 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Join us at Valley Pearl in Tyne Valley.
0: 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Coming up in an hour, it's Ideas with Nala Ayed.
2: As a little girl, Jay Pitter was scolded by her mom for dancing to music playing in a mall. That incident is the genesis of her book, Black Public Joy, coming up on Ideas.
3: This is CBC News. It's 7 o'clock. Good evening. I'm Cassie Williams. Here's what's making news. We begin in Nova Scotia, where a fire tore through an old three-story building in Bridgewater yesterday, leaving one person dead in the basement unit. About nine local volunteer departments helped to battle the blaze. Danny McPhee is deputy chief of the Bridgewater Police. He did not provide any details about the victim. He says the fire was intense and fast-moving, making the rescue effort particularly challenging.
4: The main thing is the fire was still active, so there was no way for us to get in the building to confirm if anybody was in there or not with the fire still active. If you see the photos, it was not structurally safe as well. We had to get an excavator in through the fire service to make us a safe passage to even get their teams in there after the fire was in a place that they could enter.
3: Investigations are underway to determine the cause. The RCMP's Southwest Nova Major Crimes Unit in Nova Scotia is investigating a suspicious death in Greenfield, south of Wolfville. This morning, shortly before 4 o'clock, the Mounties were called to a report of a deceased man outside a home on Peck Meadow Road. The investigation into the cause of death continues. We have a warning now before our next story. It contains graphic descriptions of alleged domestic violence. The jury in a St. John double murder trial today saw evidence seized by police and clothing worn by the victims. It came during the fourth day of Roman Commissioni's trial on two counts of first-degree murder. It's alleged he killed a 10-year-old and 17-year-old on January 29th last year in St. John. Shane McGee has the latest from the trial, and again, a warning that this is a disturbing story.
5: The 14 jurors had an up-close look Thursday at knives police seized from the North End apartment where Roman Commissioni allegedly stabbed two boys. One knife was found near the 17-year-old's body in the kitchen, the other broken in a bedroom, its handle on a twin bed, its blade on the floor near a sock. A sock matching one on the teen's body, the jury heard. A publication ban prohibits naming the victims, identified only as AB and CD. It can be reported it's a case of alleged domestic violence. St. John Police Detective Sergeant Matt Weir removed the knives one by one from evidence bags, holding them up for the jury. He also showed them a note he testified that police found in the apartment. It says, "My name is Roman Commissioni, and I am fully responsible for this situation." Earlier, jurors heard from another officer who photographed clothing removed from the victims. The shirt worn by the youngest had 16 cut marks, and the officer noted what appeared to be defensive wounds on his hands. The teen's shirt had 11 cut marks around the chest, neck, and back. Commissioni's lawyer asked no cross-examination questions for the second day. The trial continues Friday. Shane McGee, CBC News, St. John.
3: And finally, Maritime Electric's work to restore power across PEI after post-tropical storm Fiona can be passed on to ratepayers. The Island Regulatory and Appeals Commission has decided the utility can pass 90% of the cost off to customers. Tony Davis reports.
6: Ratepayers could be on the hook for most of the money Maritime Electric spent restoring power to PEI after post-tropical storm Fiona. The utility asked the Island Regulatory and Appeals Commission to pass just over $41 million to customers. IRAC is allowing the utility to collect 90% or just over $37 million from ratepayers. IRAC says Maritime Electric can't earn a profit through recouping costs. So if government steps in, that has to be applied to paying down the balance. balance. In 2024, the province said it would consider footing the Fiona bill. I asked government about that today, but didn't get an answer in time. Maritime Electric will pay for 10% of the cost. IRAC says that's due to the utility not managing vegetation well enough before Fiona. In a statement, Maritime Electric says it's disappointed with the decision and how long it took. IRAC wants a report from the utility outlining what the impact would be on customer rates and has to approve any rate changes before they come into effect. Tony Davis, CBC News, Charlottetown.
7: Now the local weather from CBC PEI. Partly cloudy tonight with some patchy fog. Southeast winds become northeast, 5 to 15 kilometers an hour, a low of 10. For Friday, partly cloudy with some patchy fog, cloudy and scattered showers through the day. Northeasterly winds, 20 to 40 kilometers an hour, a high of 17. Friday night, cloudy, a few showers beginning overnight. Southeast winds, 20 to 40 kilometers an hour, a low of 10.
8: Hello again and welcome back. I'm Neil Kirksall.
9: And I'm Stephanie Skanderas. This is As It Happens, the Thursday edition, part two.
8: Coming up. In deep, Manitoba is cleaning up after rain, hail, and tornadoes inflicted serious damage this week. A woman describes the agony of trying to salvage her late husband's belongings as the water in her basement kept rising.
9: Core value. People in Christchurch, New Zealand are lining up for a brush with a very special apple, one that's a perfect split between red and yellow.
8: And charting a new course, the Manitoba Museum is now a co-owner of the centuries-old Hudson's Bay Company charter. And the museum's CEO tells us it's time for Canada to wrestle with the difficult legacies of that document. Stay tuned.
9: Constable Mark Pinizzotto was shot and killed this morning in the line of duty. The Toronto police officer was 43 years old and leaves behind a wife and two children. Officials are investigating what happened, but say Constable Pinizzotto and his team were carrying out a search warrant connected to a shooting at the U.S. consulate in March. Toronto Police Chief Myron Demkew made the announcement at a press conference this morning.
10: There's a very heavy sorrow in our community right now, and these moments reflect or remind us of just the dangers our members face each and every day, and why we need to stand by them, support them, make sure they have everything they need. There's nothing routine about what they do, and they are incredibly courageous members who serve selflessly. And in the last 2 days, we've seen tragic loss of life as a result. But sadness, sorrow, and solidarity. And we're standing together to support one another.
9: Toronto Police Chief Myron Demkew earlier today. This is the second Ontario police officer to be killed this week. On Tuesday, an OPP officer was hit by a vehicle while trying to make an arrest. City Councillor Frances Nunziata represents the area where today's shooting took place. We reached her in Toronto.
8: Councillor, I wonder, have you been able to speak with the constable's family yet?
11: No, not yet. I did put a call in to the chief so I can get the details. But no, I haven't. But I would like to reach out to the family. Absolutely.
8: What will you say to them?
11: Well, my prayers, I mean, and I was almost in tears today when I heard about it. It's very disturbing, you know, a young officer, 43 years old with a family, you know, I mean, you don't expect to go for a search warrant and then just get shot. And it's disgusting. It really is. I'm just so sick of the gun violence in the city. And we really, all three levels of government, we need to work together.
8: When you did reach out to the police chief, you know, we heard the emotion, understandably, in his voice there. This is a lot for anyone to process, let alone if it's members of your own team. What have you been able to learn from the chief, if anything, at this point?
11: It's my understanding that he was he attended the tenant in on the fourth floor, and he had a warrant, and that's all I know. And then he was shot. So I don't know any further details. But what I find very disturbing is that this is the same building where last year we had that young boy that was shot and killed while he was sleeping with his mother.
8: Yes. Our listeners might remember that as well. We covered it in August. He was 8 years old.
11: Yeah.
8: It was a stray bullet when he was in bed last August. I know you met with tenants of the building as well, but you know there are many who were upset then and are upset now, saying, "Why is this happening again? We've said we need more help," and they lay that at the feet of local and provincial politicians, but certainly councillors such as yourself. So, what would you say to them?
11: Well, I try to reach out. I've had a number of meetings with the tenants where I've invited all the tenants to a meeting. And unfortunately, we just had a few tenants that attended. I also had a safety meeting with 12th Division about a month ago, and I invited everyone to this meeting. I think it's so important that we work with the community, but we need the community as well to work with us and get engaged. And it's, I'm doing my best to reach out, but unfortunately, they don't reach out to the to me, and because I want to help them and I want to put in place whatever we need to do, and especially in those buildings, because I have heard a lot of complaints from tenants in the building.
8: Why do you think this has happened again in the same building, councilor?
11: I don't know why it's happening in the same building. It's happening throughout the city, It just makes me sick that this is happening. And I don't know with these individuals if they're on bail or not. But there was a search warrant that was issued. And, it's just very disturbing. And it's very disturbing to me, and it's very disturbing to the community and all of us. And, the police services, the officers, especially in 12th Division, they're very engaged with the community, and they try to reach out to the tenants in the community, with various activities and try to speak one-on-one with them. We have neighborhood officers, and 12th Division is just across the street from the building.
8: Mm-hmm. The police chief also raised another aspect of this. He said that the constable was working on an investigation that's tied to a shooting at the U.S. consulate in downtown Toronto. People may remember back in March it happened outside. Have you learned anything more about how those incidents might be connected?
11: No, I don't. All I know is what I've heard on the news, but I haven't had a one-on-one with the chief or with the superintendent at 12th Division, but I would like to get more information. All I know is what I've heard on the news.
8: What questions would you like the chief or the superintendent to answer for you and so that you can share with your constituents? What do you want to know now?
11: Well, first of all, I want to know, I want to reach out to the family, and I want to know, I like to know the reason for the search warrant and, what the history is, because a lot of the community, they're asking these questions and they want to know why and, what happened. And I'd like to get more details, but I know that everyone, the chief and the superintendent, everyone's, today, everyone's been busy, and it's hard for me to connect to any of them today. So hopefully, in the next day or two, I can get more answers, because, I'm going to get the calls from my constituents asking me, and I want to be able to respond to them.
8: When that 8-year-old boy was killed last August, as I mentioned, we covered it on our program, and an anti-gun violence advocate who is also a friend of the family, Marcel Wilson, was on the show and said, "Not enough is being done. We need to work harder. We are failing, and this is the result of all of our failure." Unquote. How will you demonstrate to people, your constituents, that you are working as much as you can in your capacity to make progress on all of the systemic problems that lead to gun violence?
11: No, and you're right. And I think that what was advocated last year is to support bail reform as well, which I've been very supportive of that, even when I was on the police services board, because a number of these individuals are on bail and two or three times. And as far as, we need to do more, yes, absolutely, we need to do more. But we also need the community to work with us. But we need to get together, all of us, and we need to have a dialogue and listen to everyone and reach out to each other, not only when there's a homicide and when there's a shooting. We need to have ongoing dialogue, all of us, this together.
8: Counselor, I appreciate this. Thank you.
11: Okay, thank you.
9: Frances Nunziata is Toronto City Councillor for Ward 5, York Southwestern. She was in Toronto.

0: Elon Musk's companies violated Canadian federal privacy laws when his Grok chatbot generated sexualized deepfake images. That's the word from Privacy Commissioner Philippe Dufresne, who released the results of his investigation today. The commissioner said that X refused to suspend the image generation tool until safeguards are in place, as he had recommended. But it did agree to put some measures in place and share monitoring data. Commissioner Dufresne pointed to his limited enforcement powers when questioned by reporters today.
1: I think the lack of the possibility of fines, the possibility of orders, makes it more difficult to convince the decision makers to invest in privacy at the outset. And we know that investing in privacy at the outset is a good investment. It makes products better and it protects individuals. But the fact that at the end of the day, even in a case like this one, there is no ability to impose a financial consequence. There's no ability to impose an order. That creates a lack of incentive, and in some cases, maybe a disincentive to comply with the fundamental right to privacy. So that's a major gap. That's something I've been calling out since my appointment as privacy commissioner 4 years ago.
2: Are you concerned that the company isn't taking this seriously because you don't have the opportunity to find them?
1: Well, a clear outcome: one, I don't have the ability to find them, and two, I don't have the ability to issue an order. So one of the recommendations that we made was that they suspend the tool until they can put in place all of the appropriate safeguards. So press pause, fix the issue given the harms, and that gives an incentive to fix the issues quickly so that you can reopen the tool. And they've not accepted to do this, and I can't force them to do it. And so they've accepted my other recommendations to put in place the monitoring systems, the proactive, and a lot of good commitments. But we found in the report that's not yet resolved, because a lot of those things are future looking. It will help. It will reduce. It has reduced it by 50%. But that still means there's still many, many, too many. One is too many. And so absolutely, that's an example where we would need strong enforcement power. I note the company's agreement to a number of the recommendations and a number of steps that are taking. This is positive, but it's not done. We're going to monitor so that it is fully done. But again, even when it is fully done, those harms have already occurred. They should never have occurred.
0: Privacy Commissioner Philippe Dufresne spoke to reporters today in Ottawa.

0: There's no doubt that everyone whose nation is in the FIFA World Cup is proud right now. But for Haitians all over the world, it's a bigger deal. For the very first time in 52 years, the men's team is competing in the tournament. And with one of the largest Haitian populations outside the island, Miami is going big. Sandy Dorsanville is with the Route 1804 Foundation and an organizer of Little Haiti's World Cup celebrations. We reached her before the kickoff party in Miami earlier today.
1: Sandy, if you were to describe how big the party is going to be over the next few days, how would you describe it?
2: I would say explosive. Explosive. Miami is on fire at the moment. Everyone has soccer fever.
1: Miami likes to party on a good day, on an average day, I should say. So what has this element added to that? The fact that Haiti specifically is going to be part of this World Cup.
2: I think the fact that Haiti, Brazil, and so many other communities, Colombia, so many other communities that are really into soccer are celebrating this big momentous occasion has brought us all together. So you're going to soccer watch parties now with Brazilian flags flown next to Colombian flags flown next to Haitian flags.
1: Yeah. And what is that connection like for you? And when you think back to 1974, the last time Haiti was there, and then now learning that they were going to be in this World Cup, what do you think about?
2: You know, it warms my heart and it excites me. I'm glad to say I wasn't born yet. I was born in 76, so I wasn't there, but my mom can still tell me where she was. She can still explain the happiness that was on the streets of Haiti during that first World Cup. So to see this happy moment in this time of such tumultuous drama in Haiti's history, but these 31 days of excitement and happiness, it makes me happy. I think every community deserves peace, deserves grace, deserves just a time to enjoy their culture and their participation on the world stage. Yeah. And then it took a lot for us to get here. And a lot of times people don't realize how hard it was to even form the team. So many people that are on the team are from different parts of the diaspora. Mm-hmm. You have people from France, from England, from the U.S., from other Caribbean islands, all coming together as Haitians to play under the Haitian flag. It was a long time coming. So to get to this moment, it's beautiful.
1: And this explosive party, days and days of it. What do you have specifically planned in Little Haiti? What can people there join in on and expect?
2: Tonight, if people come to Little Haiti, you will find the kickoff party for the World Cup that's being produced by the Haitian Consulate of Miami. We have live music, cultural dancers. We have actual projection of the game and announcements, lots of interactive games and activations for the community right here in the Caribbean marketplace in Little Haiti. And then for the rest of the tournament, they'll be having watch parties here at the Little Haiti Cultural Center. Of course, the largest watch parties will be when Haiti is playing. So we're really excited about the June 19th game that's going to happen between Haiti and Brazil. But we have this upcoming game on Saturday. There'll be a large screen television. There'll be Haitian food, Haitian drinks, prestige beer, rum heritage, rum, all flowing.
1: And that matchup in particular on June 19th, Haiti versus Brazil. Why is that one such an important one?
2: Haitians are historically fanatical about Brazilian soccer. They love Brazil. So they've never had to pick because all these years, Haiti wasn't in the World Cup. So now to see their home country team playing against their favorite team, it's going to be phenomenal. It's funny. I've just recently came back from Brazil. I laughed and I said, wow, here it is. I'm experiencing this beautiful culture. I'm tasting their food. And soon so many of my Brazilian friends will be in Little Haiti watching the Haiti versus Brazil game, eating griot, having a rum punch made with heritage rum. Mm. It's going to be a beautiful moment.
1: That's what makes the game beautiful. It really does. So glad to hear
2: really
1: you describe
2: does.
1: It that way. How are people going to decide, though, which jerseys to wear?
2: I'm cutting my jerseys in half and I'm sewing them together.
1: Brilliant.
2: But my mom has decided she's Haitian through and through, and she's going to wear her Haitian jersey. And she'll just, you know, say a little prayer for Brazil. We want to make sure everybody's safe and healthy. But as for her household, they are Haiti. Grenadier à la sauce, 100%.
1: Love it. Soccer in general, what does that mean for people where you are?
2: It's a way to a brighter future. So many of our young boys and girls play for the Little Haiti FC. It's a phenomenal free soccer club. It's a winning soccer club. We're really happy to say the girls and the boys have both made it to state champions more than once. It's a road to college scholarships, and it's a road to financial freedom and independence. And for our older generation and for folks my age, it's those 2 hours, those 90 minutes, it's a time to relax without any drama, without any distractions. It's a game, and we're rooting for our team, and we hope that they win.
1: I was talking to a World Cup fan and soccer journalist. He loves the game, loves the World Cup, wants people to be able to enjoy it, but also said, you know, this is a particularly controversial year. And I wondered how that, if at all, has been affecting people there. It doesn't sound like it's dampening their excitement. But when we hear, you know, that the Haitian team's jerseys were changed because FIFA officials called the design, quote, too political, you know, they were showing Haitians being liberating themselves from enslavement. Is that registering with people? Is it bothering people there?
2: It's definitely registering with people, but it also goes with the general conversation. You know, everyone was like, well, of course they're going to have a problem with our shirt. God forbid. We're just hoping that the controversy will lead to positive news. So it was controversial in 1804 when we went for our independence and won it. So we're hoping it'll be the same type of controversy this time, that all this talk about a jersey and it's the winning jersey. But, you know, it dampens the mood for a second. And then we remember who we are as Haitians and all the things that we've overcome. And we're like, this is a little hurdle. We're going to jump this one like we've jumped all the others. And we're going to finish strong.
1: Sandy, I'm so glad we could speak. I hope you all have an incredible time. Thank you.
2: Thank you. Thank you so much for thinking of us, and wish us luck.
1: Good luck. You don't need my luck, but good luck.
2: Thank you.
0: Sandy Dorsanville is an organizer of the FIFA World Cup festivities in Miami's Little Haiti. That's where we reached her. Closer to home, World Cup fever has hit small town Nova Scotia. Jacob Schaffelberg is lacing up for Team Canada, and his family back in Port Williams will be cheering him on. The CBC's Josh Hoffman spoke to Jacob's mom, Linda, and his grandfather, Marvin Messam.
3: It's hard to explain a feeling because it's such an intense feeling, in a range of feeling, relief and then joy and excitement. And we're humbled and we're proud at the same time. Yeah, for sure of him.
4: Can you tell me where we're standing? What is this?
3: So this is our backyard, and people thought we were probably a little crazy when we had the turf installed many years ago. This is an area where Jacob would come out, not just Jacob, his older brother Zach and his older sister Jessica spent many, many hours here. So it's a piece of turf, and we have a netting in the back so the ball wouldn't get lost in the woods. And we have behind you a full-size net, and it's bent because crossbar challenge was a big game out back here. And we have two smaller nets, so there were a lot of three-on-three games. We had a lot of soccer parties. And Jacob was right in the mix of all of those three-on-three games.
4: Fun. How much time would he spend out here?
3: A lot of time. They would do drills, and it was a really great time. Mike was really creative with how he did it. He was up to date on all the top songs, because the kids would play their songs, and each drill would go for the length of a song, and then that's when the kids would talk. So then it was not just training, it was actually a really great opportunity for them to talk to their dad.
4: Before Jacob left, or the last time you saw him, what did you say to him?
5: Probably crying, I imagine. It's her job for him and I to get together, but it's really, I just can't believe what has happened in the past. And he's just great at doing what he does. He's just super. I don't know where he gets it from, but the only thing he gets from me is my hat.
3: Curly hair.
0: That was Team Canada soccer player Jacob Schaffelberg's grandfather, Marvin Messam, and mum, Linda.

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0: Quebec is now the first Canadian province to ban energy drinks for kids under 16. Soon, customers will have to show government-issued photo ID to purchase drinks that contain 150 milligrams of caffeine per liter. As we covered last week, advocates and local officials have been petitioning for the ban ever since 15-year-old Zachary Miron died after drinking a single can of Red Bull. The combination of the energy drink and his ADHD medication led to his sudden death in 2024. When the bill was tabled on Friday, Neil spoke with Marie-Hélène Pitre, mayor of Rosemère, the town where Zachary Miron went to school. She was in favor of the bill being fast-tracked into law.
1: I think there's no reason to wait. When science tells you that it is the way to go, I think we need, as politics people, to listen to science, listen to experts. I don't see anything not good about going forward with this. I'd like to hear from people or experts telling us what are the bad things that could come up with that, and I don't see any.
0: Today, the Zachary Miron Act passed. The new law will come into effect in 6 months.

0: This week, two tornadoes ripped through southern Manitoba, and people there are still dealing with the aftermath. From downed power lines and trees to hail and flooding, cities and villages are racing to restore power and fix washed-out roads. Yesterday, Premier Wobkenu visited the Swan Valley region, surveying the damage and vowing to, quote, help people through the cleanup phase. But help is needed in other areas, too. Among those affected is Jame Kilbury, who lives in the village of Balmoral, north of Winnipeg. That's where we reached her.
1: Jame, what does your basement look like right now?
2: So we are in the midst of day two, so we're in cleanup mode right now. Mm-hmm. Everything has been pulled out of the basement and is on the front yard, and we are currently trying to rip apart the carpet, baseboards, doors.
1: That's physically difficult work. Is it emotionally?
2: Oh my gosh.
1: Draining
2: yeah.
1: as well?
2: So
1: yeah.
2: We have been lucky. Somebody has brought us a dumpster. We've now filled it five times with our furniture, our belongings, anything that can't be saved. And then I'm currently outside going through what we're trying to save. So we found out earlier this morning we only have $20,000 worth of coverage on this. So we're washing, disinfecting outside, and then going through everything that's not able to be salvaged. And that's the really emotional part that I'm struggling with. So this is a nice needed break because it's all my kids' sentimental books and stuffies and my husband's stuff, things that I forgot, thought that we had gotten out that we didn't. So now it's starting to feel real.
1: I understand. That's your late husband, we should say, who passed away in 2023. Blair is your current partner. Tuesday night, the tornado warning. You yes. and your family go into the basement. You decide to go to bed there. What happened when you woke up?
2: So we checked the sump pump at midnight. There was a little bit of water in there and it was running. We went to sleep, and by 1:38 a.m., we could hear the central vac making noise. So we were on a mattress on the floor. I had put my foot down and went for my phone and saw the time, and it was underwater. So at that point, we started to get my daughter up and start trying to bail the water out and phone anyone we could to get extra sump pumps. Within an hour and a half, we realized that we were in over our head and the sewage just kept rising. Mm-hmm. So instead of trying to, get the water out, we decided we had to start getting our belongings out of there as fast as we possibly could.
1: And how quickly are you moving? How long does something like that take?
2: We were moving as quick as we could. My daughter was on the stairs, so it was just the three of us. My dad had ran to go get more sump pumps. So Blair and I were running through the water, through the sewage, and it just continued to rise, and we're dropping things and trying to, pick it up. We can't see anything. The carpet is lifting, the couch is lifting, and anything that had anything to do with my husband, all my son's stuff from his bedroom, his shoes, his graduation suit, anything that had meaning was going first.
1: Yeah, that's a lot to deal with and process. How were your children handling all of this?
2: Honestly, we have them at friends' places right now. It's really, really hard to go through all of this stuff that has, for most people, I know it's just things, but for us, with the experience that we've been going through, the grief that we've gone through in the past 3 years, like you said, we lost my husband to cancer in 2023, and that battle was traumatic enough with changes in our home with hospital beds and everything else that my kids had to live through, and now watching everything be thrown out, I'm barely holding on. So I don't have my kids here currently. I'm trying to keep them away just because our mental health can only handle so much.
1: Yeah. Jame, this is so much.
2: It's so much. Yeah, it's hard to even put into words what the last 3.5-4 years have been like for us. And then to have everything ruined and wrecked, we're still trying to find the silver linings and count the blessings. And there's been so much community support, but Yeah, I'm struggling.
1: It's understandable, and anyone who's grieving understands that we might know that they're things, but when the grief is fresh, those things they're hard to let go of.
2: It's all memories associated with him, right? Yeah. So we've already lost him, and the stuff we were holding on to because we weren't ready to let go, right? We still have all his clothes, we still have all his watches, all his things that we've packed away in bins to look at another day when we felt like we were ready, and we had to now pull all that stuff out from storage and try to save it, and now we're having to let some of it go, and we weren't ready to do it.
1: I'm glad that you have at least your family support and the community support. It doesn't solve everything, obviously, but it's important that that's there. Now, Premier Canoe, we know, has been touring some areas. He also said that the disaster financial assistance package has been activated. Can it help your situation?
2: So that's what we have to look into. At this point, we spoke to our insurance company and they've said $20,000 sewage is the max. That's all we can get. There's no point in fighting. So now my question is this relief fund. When I looked at it online, it says it's for people that don't already have insurance. Mm-hmm. And so I can appreciate that, you know, people that don't have insurance, they definitely deserve it. But for the rest of us that have paid into it and thought that we were covered, are they going to cover the rest? Like, mm-hmm. I have probably $100,000 worth of damage here.
1: What are the next few days going to be like for you once you get through today?
2: So we're trying to not look at too far in advance, just for all of our mental health. Our hope today is if we can manage to clean up, cut all the drywall, get everything possible that we can out, I'm going to have to find places for my kids to stay.
1: How old are they?
2: Yes.
1: Your children.
2: So Easton is, he just turned 18 and he graduates in 2 weeks. So I was supposed to be planning a graduation barbecue in my yard. Now that seems, it seems so far out of reach. So yeah.
1: Your daughter is how old?
2: Yeah. Tamsin is 13.
1: Yeah. Oh, will you be staying at the home? At your home?
2: We're going to stay here. And I joked yesterday that we're like the Titanic, where I'm staying with the ship. But yeah. I finally got to a place where I've been happy again in my home. There was a point in the first year that none of us could even stay here by ourselves because the grief was too hard. And I finally am in a place of healing where it feels good to be here. So even though right now we're living in chaos, we're going to continue to stay.
1: Jem, thank you so much for making some time to speak with us. Please take care.
2: Of course. Thank you.
0: Jem Kilbury is one of the many Manitoba residents affected by severe weather this week. We reached her at home in Balmoral.

0: It's not rare that the Solit Cafe in Montreal gets visits from people who take pictures of everything. But they're not from excited tourists. They're from Quebec's language watchdog, the Office Québécois de la Langue Française, or OQLF, is meant to ensure businesses comply with French language regulations and follow up on complaints of alleged violations. And Mariam Rahimi, the cafe's owner, says she understands and respects that. But since she opened the business about 5 years ago, she spent more than her fair share of time responding to complaints and follow-ups from the language office.
1: They basically audited everything that was in writing, including our receipt paper. So you get your receipt paper, everything is in French, but at the bottom it said thank you at the time. And they were like, no, they sent me a formal letter and then so many emails, you have to make sure to say merci. But they went through everything. One of the earlier caseworkers said that your chicken nachos is in English, and we're like, okay, poulet au nachos. And then they said, no, nachos is in English. And I said, what do you mean? It's nachos, nachos is nachos. And then we left it as is, you know, we didn't. And I think what happens is they pick on some things. I love Quebec, I was raised here, my business is here, but it really feels like harassment, you know? Because mentally, it's exhausting. It takes a lot for me. Because you have to, no matter what their criticisms are, you still have to give it the attention it needs, you know? And so, you know, here I am back and forth through emails, like, trying to say, you know, flat white is flat white. It's something that came out of Australia. That's the name of it. You know, so here I was with the staff trying to figure out what do we say? You know, what do we call nachos? Like, and then the caseworker changed and they let go of that and then they went on to something else.
2: How much did you spend through these corrections and back and forth?
1: So up to today, I would say I've spent upwards of $5,000 in just the damages in the store, not to mention the lawyer fees that were probably over $1,000 at the first round. After the first round, I let go of the lawyers.
0: That was Solit Cafe owner Mariam Rahimi speaking to the CBC's Atefe Padidar.

0: In Winnipeg today, a ceremony was held to welcome a corporate document. It's the charter that set up the original Hudson's Bay Company, and it's now so fragile it needs specialists to preserve it. But 350 years ago, when Charles II put his royal seal on the charter, it handed the company control over a third of North America, provided the lands were, quote, not already possessed by the subjects of any other Christian prince or state, unquote. Those words set the ball rolling for much of what we now think of as Canada. Dorota Blumchinska hosted today's event. She's the CEO of the Manitoba Museum, which is now one of the co-owners of the charter. We reached her in Winnipeg.
1: Dorota, what did it mean to you personally to welcome this 350-year-old document into your museum?
2: Well, it was a very powerful moment. I came to Canada in 1989 as a privately sponsored refugee. So Canada, as a new Canadian, offered my family and I, you know, access to freedom, to democracy, to opportunity. And over time, I have learned that Canada is a far more complex nation than I think would have been known to us back then. And so I've really embraced the responsibility to advance truth and reconciliation as a new Canadian. And today was a very powerful moment. What I'm hoping will be a marker of a new chapter.
1: What does it look like up close? Did you lean in to stare at all of its details?
2: Yeah, I mean, it's a very large, it's a large document. It's 5 pages in total. The bottom of it is rolled up. It is animal hide. We have yet, I think, to test what kind of animal it is. The front page of it is very decorated around the edges and the top of the document. And the top left corner has what's been described as a very accurate depiction of King Charles II from 1670. So it has beautiful script font, beautiful imagery, and it's a powerful instrument. Yeah.
1: And when historians say this is one of Canada's foundational documents, tell our listeners what exactly they mean.
2: Well, what it means is that, before settlers came to what we now know as Canada, there were, of course, imperialist empires in Europe, as well as the Catholic Church, who, made decrees that land found that was occupied by non-Christian, non-European peoples was considered vacant, and that it was their right to claim it under these papal bulls. When historians speak of this document as being a founding document, it really refers to the moment that, King Charles II in 1670 enabled what would become the Hudson Bay Company to have exclusive trading rights over the Hudson Bay watershed, and gave them, gave them right to the land and to everything that was within this land. And what that ignored completely was the fact that there had already been nations with their own governments and their own societies and their own traditions here for thousands of years. But it was this, this European Christian discovery of the space that would then, several hundred years later, that company-owned land would then be sold to what would become the Dominion of Canada.
1: So how then does having it in your museum's possession now, putting it on display, talking about it, how do you hope that that can now become a tool for truth and reconciliation?
2: Well, I mean, truth and reconciliation first and foremost begins with truth, right? And to be a Canadian carries rights and responsibilities. And one of the responsibilities is to have an honest relationship with the past. It is to recognize the complexity of the past and its contemporary implications. This is a very dynamic document. It has caused enormous harms over many, many generations for First Nations, Inuit, Métis,

0: and no longer an instrument of the commerce that created it, and not of the crown that created it, means that we can examine that history in an honest way, in a painful way. We can begin to have conversations very much about what are current land rights, what does Indigenous sovereignty look like today, what is the current state of the justice system. This document is an invitation to enter into painful dialogue, mm-hmm. to have an increased understanding, hopefully to build empathy and compassion, and through that to begin to make concrete changes, to address reparations, to change systems, to move in a direction that is just for everyone.
1: Dorota, I'm so glad we could speak. Thank you for this.
0: Thank you so much.
2: Dorota Blumchinska is the CEO of the Manitoba Museum. We reached her in Winnipeg.

0: There's not a lot of good news right now. But as you'll hear on tonight's episode of Ideas, none of that deters Jay Pitter. Ms. Pitter is a self-described placemaker, someone who helps rethink and reshape public spaces so they're enjoyed by all. She drew on her Jamaican roots and childhood in public housing to write her first book, Black Public Joy. And she'll speak with Nala Ayed about the many forms joy can take.
1: Laughing in public.
2: Love it.
1: Who doesn't?
2: Right?
1: Yeah. It's like breathing.
2: Yes.
1: You talk about laughter levels.
2: Yes.
1: So if you were to laugh according to this never to do in public list, what might that sound like?
2: Like if I were to laugh right now?
1: The constrained version.
2: Ah, like what would constrained laughter sound like? Mm-hmm. It would sound like this. That would be my like white institutional laugh.
1: Oh boy.
2: And then there is the laugh that is reserved for special people who know me. You've heard the laugh. You've heard the laugh.
1: I want you to share it.
2: It is a raucous, borderline vulgar, very soulful laugh. It comes from the depths of who I am.
1: Now I really want to make you laugh.
2: I don't know.
1: There you go. That's a shade of it.
2: Yeah, a little bit of it, right? Yeah. And sometimes it includes a little hand clap, right? Yeah. You know? Yeah.
0: Jay Pitter and Black Public Joy. That's tonight on Ideas, right after As It Happens.

Looked at one way, it's a nice, ordinary, shiny, red apple. Looked at another way, it's a nice, ordinary, shiny, yellow apple. But rotate it just a little and not that way, the other way. Yes, see, it's both. That apple is a chimera, half red and half yellow, divided in a perfect line from stem to stern, as though two mismatched apples had been halved and stuck together. But they have not. And that's why this apple, discovered in a delivery last month to Sunshine Corner Market in Christchurch, New Zealand, is something of a local celebrity, according to news reports. The genetic mutation is rare, thought to be less than one in a million. Or as the store owner put it to the New Zealand Herald, "We've been in the game a long time, never seen one like it." The apple has fascinated shopgoers who now have taken to touching it for luck. But their time may be running out. The store is currently deciding whether to eat it or try to preserve it somehow. Either way, it'll be a split decision. Luckily, neither of those options was on the

0: table for Shirley Caldwell in the winter of 2019 when she spotted her own rare specimen, a cardinal whose plumage was split down the middle. Like the apple, one half was red and the other was not. Ms. Caldwell told our former host, Carol Off, all about it.
1: It is red on the right side and tannish female colors on the left side.
2: And so we know that the female tend to be that kind of tannish, the duller color. And of course, the males are these brilliant crimson-colored birds.
1: Exactly.
2: What did you think when you saw this half-and-half version?
1: I had seen birds like it on the internet, so I knew... I didn't know what they were called, but I knew I was looking at something different and something pretty special.
2: What have you been told? What have you come to understand about what this bird is all about?
1: It is a bilateral genam... I can't even say the word.
2: Okay, I'll take a run at it. I've got it down here. Gynandromorphic, I guess, is what
1: yes,
2: they
1: say. Yes, gynandromorph.
2: Okay, yeah. Whatever. Yeah, that word. But
1: that word.
2: And what is it? What does the word mean as far as you understand?
1: That it is a, you know, half male, half female individual. They have the little bit of study, or not studying, but information I had looked up was that it is split right down the middle, male on one side, female on the other. And one article I read did say there was a ovary on the left side and a underdeveloped testy on the right side.
2: Now, is this bird eating from your feeder?
1: It is.
2: What are you feeding him and her?
1: We feed black oil sunflower seed, and I do have suet cakes, but I don't really see them going to the suet cakes. It's mainly the black oil sunflower seed.
2: The other thing about these kinds of birds, and apparently they're rare, but they exist. I mean, there are numbers of them. Is that quite often they don't have mates? That they get ostracized, or they don't have a partner. So what are you hearing about your bird?
1: Well, as far as ours, you know, and that was one thing I did read was that they are a quote lonely bird. This one does have a male that it travels with. You know, we've been paying attention, and when the gynandromorph does leave, the male follows with it. I always see them together. So I'm assuming this bird does have a mate, and they are saying, the professors from Cornell, that there is a possibility with the bird having its ovary on the left side. I guess that's the only functioning ovary in a bird anyway, is the left, that there is a possibility this bird could breed.
0: From our archives, that was birdwatcher Shirley Caldwell speaking with former As It Happens host Carol Off in February 2019. Now here's Belise Papoul with Completely Half.

0: Walise Papoul with Completely Half, taking us right to the end of As It Happens on Thursday, June 11th.
1: As It Happens, we'll be back again for you tomorrow. I'm Neil Kirksall. Enjoy your evening.
0: And I'm Stephanie Skanderas. Good night.

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3: As a little girl, Jay Pitter was scolded by her mom for dancing to music playing in a mall. That incident is the genesis of her book, Black Public Joy, coming up on Ideas.
4: From CBC News, The World This Hour, I'm Kaz Bovin. Ottawa has unveiled its plan to try and bring down the rising cost of groceries. Canada has some of the most expensive food in the G7, but Prime Minister Mark Carney says his $3 billion food security strategy will tackle that problem. Marina von Stackelberg has the details.
5: We have to take control of our food system.
6: Prime Minister Mark Carney, surrounded by lettuce, apples, and asparagus, unveiling his plan to make food more affordable. It takes on Canada's grocery chain monopolies, opening food hubs where small stores and consumers can buy directly from farmers.
5: We are an agricultural superpower, yet for most Canadians, it doesn't feel like that at the checkout counter.
6: That's in part because Canada ships out so much food to be processed in other countries. So Carney is offering new money to help companies step up domestic production.
5: Reliance on foreign markets means that every global shock, foreign conflict, a drought, tariffs, shows up directly at grocery stores across this country.
6: As well, there's funding to build greenhouses so fruits and vegetables can be grown here year-round. Marina von Stackelberg, CBC News. Ottawa.
4: Meantime, the Prime Minister says Canada agreed to delay the opening of a new international crossing between Windsor and Detroit at the request of the U.S. The Gordie Howe Bridge was supposed to open tomorrow. Carney was asked if the delay had anything to do with ongoing trade talks with Washington.
5: This is not a big drama. You take time to get things right. It's a major binational project, and we want to launch it. There are separate discussions related to CUSMA and our trade side, which are ongoing. I would distinguish the two.
4: Earlier this year, Trump threatened to block the opening until Canada provided unspecified concessions. A 19-year-old is set to face first-degree murder charges in the shooting death of a Toronto police officer this morning. It happened as a tactical unit was serving a warrant in connection with multiple shootings across Toronto, including one near the U.S. consulate. A second suspect is still at large. Philip Leshanuk has more.
7: A police motorcycle unit escorts the motorcade, taking Constable Mark Pinizzato's remains. A line of officers salute. Ontario Special Investigations Unit spokesperson Monica Udo says Pinizzato was entering a fourth-floor apartment.
8: The man discharged his firearm at one of the officers. The officer fell. And then a second officer discharged his firearm multiple times at the man.
7: A 19-year-old suspect is in critical condition. Toronto Police Chief Myron Demkew says the 43-year-old officer was part of an operation investigating recent shootings,
9: including a shooting at the United States Consulate.
7: American Ambassador Pete Hoekstra confirmed the investigation involved the U.S.
10: It's an example of the close cooperation that we have in law enforcement.
7: Last month, U.S. authorities extradited an Iraqi man arrested in Turkey to New York City. He faces terrorism charges for plotting the March attack, among others. Philip Leshanuk, CBC News, Toronto.
4: U.S. President Donald Trump claims his country will be signing a deal with Iran as soon as this weekend. He says the agreement will include guarantees that Iran will not have a nuclear weapon.
11: They will not only not have, they will not purchase, develop in any way, any shape, in any way, shape, or form, a nuclear weapon.
4: Trump made the announcement not long after he called off plans to strike Iran tonight. Now he says Vice President J.D. Vance could be traveling to Europe to sign the agreement. Iran state media has quoted Iranian officials who say the deal with the U.S. has not yet been finalized. There's less than a day until the kickoff for the first ever World Cup match on Canadian soil. At a press conference this evening, head coach Jesse Marsh confirmed team captain Alphonso Davies will not be playing in the first game due to an injury, but he adds that Davies is recovering quickly. Canada takes on Bosnia and Herzegovina tomorrow afternoon in Toronto. That is your World This Hour. For news anytime, visit our website, cbcnews.ca. For CBC News, I'm Kaz Bovan.
12: Now the local weather from CBC PEI. Partly cloudy tonight with some patchy fog. Southeast winds become northeast, 5 to 15 kilometers an hour, a low of 10. For Friday, partly cloudy with some patchy fog. Cloudy and scattered showers through the day. Northeasterly winds, 20 to 40 kilometers an hour, a high of 17. Friday night, cloudy, a few showers beginning overnight. Southeast winds, 20 to 40 kilometers an hour, a low of 10.
13: My name is Jay Pitter.
14: And mine is Nala Ayed. Welcome to Ideas. Jay Pitter is an internationally renowned public space practitioner.
13: And what that means is that I lead projects focused on the design and policy of public spaces.
14: Jay's personal background informs her professional focus on public spaces. She grew up in public housing in Scarborough to the east of Toronto. It's also the genesis for her book, Black Public Joy.
13: The catalyst for this work is a decades-old memory of me swaying to music in a 1970s-style shopping mall and being sharply reprimanded by my mother, who felt that a Black person dancing in public was undignified and reinforced racist stereotypes. I was maybe 8 years old.
14: Do you remember what it sounded like when your mom rebuked you?
13: It sounded like a lecture because she started telling me about a historical figure called Mr. Bojangles and how he danced in public with exaggerated hand gestures and movements. She used the term shuckin' and jivin', and my mother was extremely careful about speaking the Queen's English. Mm. So when I heard her drop that G, I knew she was extremely serious.
14: Wow. She meant business.
13: She sure did. I remember her asking me if somebody was paying me to dance.
14: Wow.
13: Yes.
14: That's quite a pointed question.
13: Yes. Yeah. She said that it made absolutely no sense for someone who was Black, a girl, and poor, growing up in public housing, to be dancing in public unless someone was paying you large amounts of money.
14: And how do you react as an 8-year-old?
13: I remember it being my first encounter with shame. And it was secondhand shame. It wasn't mine. But I could feel it with a force.
14: And you stopped dancing.
13: I sure did.
14: What stereotype do you think your mother was trying to stop you from falling into?
13: There is a stereotype that Black people are not intellectual or reserved or appropriate in public space.
14: That may be one of the more memorable lessons that you would have received from your mother along these lines. In the book, in Black Public Joy, you actually share with us your mother's list of prohibitions governing acceptable behavior for Black people, especially girls and women in public. And they all start with the word never.
13: Never sit on the floor at the mall or on a subway platform. Never idly hang out in public. Never tell private family business. Never respond to male attention. Never enter other people's personal space. Never appear timid or unsure. Never behave ghetto or uncouth.
14: Was that list communicated to you as a list, or did you kind of learn as you went along?
13: I learned as I went along. When we were in public, she would point out Black women and girls doing particular things, using them as examples. So if we saw a full-figured Black woman, she would say, never wear bright colored jeans, especially if you are full figured. Or she would see someone with bright red lipstick and she would say, never wear bright red lipstick if you want to be taken seriously. So she would use other women and girls, particularly those in our neighborhood who were low income like us, as examples, as real-time cautionary tales.
14: At what point do you think you started to resist this, to actively resist these instructions?
13: This is going to be a super strange thing for a Black woman to say, but it is when I discovered Bruce Springsteen.
14: Okay.
13: So I'm a huge Bruce Springsteen fan, and I loved the way he always wore ripped jeans.
14: Yeah.
13: And so I also wanted to wear ripped jeans. And
14: we all did back then.
13: Right?
14: Yeah.
13: The 80s.
14: Yeah.
13: So I got new jeans and I ripped all of them. And I would hang out at the Warden subway station with a bunch of friends, punk rockers, folks who were really into hardcore rock, hip hop. And we sat on the subway platform floor, which also mortified my mother. So we had several standoffs about it. And she then told me that if I continued to do that, she wouldn't greet me in public anymore. And I was the favorite child. And I hugged and kissed my mother in public well beyond the age that children want to associate with their mothers. My mother was beautiful and I was very proud of her. But I mean, every 15-year-old girl wants to push against their mother.
14: True.
13: Right? So I think it was a combination of being 15 years old, but also beginning to see beautiful expressions of Black public joy emerging in my neighborhood. I remember seeing the older girls braiding hair on front stoops and at the basketball court. I was attracted to those bright colors of the 80s, the neon greens and the yellows, and how they looked against beautiful brown skin. I loved cornrowed hair. Mm. So I started to see expressions from my own, not only cultural but class community that I related to and gravitated toward.
14: I'm curious, just as we're speaking here, whether looking back, you thought maybe at any point that your mother maybe at some level actually had a point, that somehow, you know, her public performance rules actually worked at some level.
13: Not then, but in my 20s, looking back, I realized that my mother doing things like having one very thin blazer and always wearing it to school interviews to speak to the teachers, while some other mothers may come with curlers in their hair, which is their prerogative, but there is a way that you get treated when you navigate those types of institutions that way. And so there was something about the way my mother dressed and spoke, and the expectations that she articulated to every single educator that I had, that mitigated and protected me from racial stereotyping within the school system. My mother started off every year by letting my teachers know that I was a great athlete, but I was an even better thinker. Over the years, I grew obsessed with understanding why my mother was so compelled to perform in public. It contributed to me becoming a placemaker, someone who leads the design, policy, and programming of public spaces. I'm fascinated by how people claim and seed space in public, and how design, history, stories, policies, and social attitudes impact those choices. My ultimate goal is reminding everyone that there is enough space, joy, and justice for all of us. but there was a time when my public space exploration was strictly personal. In speaking with a diverse range of Black friends, I've learned that they too were raised with similar public space performance rules and warnings about the fate of Black people who publicly misstep. Many of us recall watching the news with parents, Sunday sermon saints and Saturday night party-going sinners alike, who, when the broadcaster announced a crime, loudly prayed that the perpetrator wasn't Black.
14: So if you closed your eyes and you were to imagine what Black public joy looks like, what do you see?
13: Well, it's interesting because you said, what do you see? But my first thought was, what do I hear?
14: Oh.
13: It is loud. Black people are loud. It's laughter and celebration. We sometimes greet each other through laughter. We don't wait for the punchline of a joke to laugh. It is vibrant. It is yellow and coral and green. It is every single size and shape of a woman. It is body positivity before that term even existed. It is bling, so much gold.
14: Bling.
13: Yes, big hoop earrings and necklaces. But even more than expressive, it is an intellectual phenomenon. So I think about things like enslaved people using twigs and branches to create wayfinding routes to something called hush harbors in the woods where they had spiritual celebrations. I think about how women braided escape routes in other women's hair. So there's an intellectualism to it. There's a spatial organizing that exists as well. So we in urbanism use the term mixed-use developments.
14: Mm-hmm.
13: Well, Black people who were segregated were doing mixed-use long before the term existed, because you would have a single-family home and there would be a kitchen sink hair salon, someone frying chicken, someone steaming clothing, someone washing clothing in the front yard. And all of that would happen in one person's home. We were doing mixed use well before zoning and urban planning coined the term. So it is all of those things for me.
14: It's such a far cry this way that you describe the idea of a Black public joy from what you experienced back when you were a girl. And I want to just go back to that example that you give and just ask you what you think, where you think that reflects to stop a little girl from dancing in public, in a mall. What are the historical origins of that?
13: So this might sound counterintuitive in a book called Black Public Joy, but we're going to take it back to the auction block just for one moment. For Black people ensnared by the transatlantic slave trade, the auction block was their first encounter with public space in these new countries. On the day of the sale, enslaved people of African descent were made to meticulously groom themselves and put on their best clothes as though preparing for a festive occasion. Sometimes extra grease would be applied to their mouths to make it appear as though they had just eaten a hearty meat dish, an unusual practice given that everyone knew enslaved individuals rarely ate meat. As buyers and spectators gathered in the public square, the enslaved individuals were warned to swallow fears of being separated from their partners and children, to look lively, and to politely answer questions. Sometimes they were made to sing and dance. Everyone's teeth and hands were examined, and special attention was paid to excessive whip marks on the back and limbs, as those were indicative of a fiery, disobedient constitution. Women were fondled openly and sometimes taken to an adjacent room for further inspection. And so we find ourselves here at the auction block, not as a lament or preoccupation with the past, but as a way to understand the scrutiny and high stakes of Black people's public space performance. So it creates this spirit of surveillance. And when we talk about surveillance in Black people, most commonly we talk about police surveillance or citizen surveillance, but Black people actually self-surveil in order to be safe, in order to access opportunities and resources.
14: And that's what your mother was doing.
13: Yes, she was.
14: You also mentioned a phenomenon that's related to all this called sundown towns. Can you connect that? What is it, first of all, and can you connect it to what we're talking about?
13: Sundown towns are towns that had either formal or informal laws that Black people could not be out in public after the sun went down. It also applied to Indigenous peoples and Jewish people in some instances as well. And so sometimes the police would come to train stations and gas stations and meet Black people, letting them know, you better be inside before the sun goes down. These laws emerged in the late 1800s and continued to expand until the late 1940s. It's been said that around the time of Reconstruction, someone in Gardnerville, Nevada, blew a whistle at 6 o'clock every evening as a warning to Indigenous people to leave town. In Colorado, signs read, "No Mexicans after night." And Connecticut was a little less direct with "Whites only within city limits after dark." For additional clarity, signs were posted at the city limits that read, N-word, don't let the sun go down on you. My own heart sank when I delved beneath the sanitized veneer of Canadian history to discover sundown towns like Leamington and Kingsville in my home province of Ontario.
14: And so that embeds itself in behavior today, even today.
13: Yes, it people impose curfews on themselves, impose smaller maps for their lives within their cities. They think that there are some places where they absolutely cannot go or where they don't belong. All of that stems to those histories and those policies.
14: So could you also talk about the line that you draw from a more recent phenomenon, British anti-vagrancy laws? Is that also at play here?
13: Yes, because anti-vagrancy laws cover a wide scope of behaviors deemed criminal. Everything from singing and dancing and pausing in public. And those laws have been weaponized against Black communities disproportionately.
14: You write about all these elements. The net effect of all of these elements is that Black people can often feel displaced in public. How would you describe that sensation of displacement?
13: It's really tricky for me to describe the sensation of displacement because I actually feel like I belong wherever I am. So intellectually, in terms of speaking with friends and through my practice, what it feels like is a sense of having to hyperperform or be hypervigilant. I think I can kind of relate to hyperperformance now that I think about that, like from an achievement standpoint. So hyperachieve, hyperperform, it feels like being on the outside looking in or continually tracking an external gaze that is watching you and counting all of the microaggressions, all of the little slights that you experience as you travel on the subway or walking down the street. But many of these things are not things that I actually pay attention to. I if someone is staring at me when I'm in a space that perhaps people might think that someone like me wouldn't naturally be occupying, I immediately think that it's because I'm brilliant, charming, or gorgeous. One of those three things. It's quite delusional.
14: And confident.
13: Yes, yeah. Absolutely. And it's kind of delusional, but what it does is it prevents my experience of joy from being disrupted.
14: At some point, you realize that your mother's behavior is a response to what you just mentioned, to what writers and thinkers like Toni Morrison have described as the white gaze. What is it exactly to be under the white gaze?
13: The white gaze is connected to the gaze in general, and that term was developed by a feminist filmmaker, and it really spoke about how men saw women through the lens of the male gaze.
14: Yeah.
13: Yes. And so it's been interpreted as the white gaze projected onto Black and other racialized bodies because of a lot of laws and policies and things that people experience in everyday life. And in the book, because I'm not interested in letting anyone off the hook, I talk about how the gaze operates within Black communities, across class, across heteronormativity.
14: You say no one's innocent.
13: Nobody is innocent. And so I think that it's important to understand the gaze through that lens.
14: And so when you say that there are no innocents, I really want to know what you mean by that.
13: When we're in public space with each other, we are constantly assessing each other, and we are constantly judging where we think people belong. Sometimes it comes from a good and natural place. It's how we keep ourselves safe.
14: Sure.
13: It is also linked to something called territoriality, which speaks to marking our place as we're navigating. Every single large mammal does that.
14: Yes.
13: Right? So there are just natural ways that we do it, but it can be extraordinarily harmful. And it is the killer of civic life, unity, curiosity.
14: I was really intrigued by you describing the idea of thinking about our bodies as a place and how that can actually counteract the effect of the gaze. Can you explain how?
13: I use the phrase belonging begins in the body as a way for people to claim ownership over their place in public life. Everybody yearns to belong. Everybody yearns to belong, but sometimes belonging can cost too much. It can be overrated. Most leaders, most people who are self-possessed, who do great things, are people who don't give a shit about belonging.
14: It's true.
13: Right? So when I think about belonging beginning in the body, of course, I looked at human geography and psychology and the body as place, as you mentioned, and then it took me to those messages that I tell myself. And I realized that because I have those pre-recorded messages in my head, I don't give up my power to outsiders to determine whether or not I belong somewhere, or to determine how much space I'm going to take up, or how I'll take it up.
14: Can you just tell us some of those messages? What kind of messages?
13: So I say things like, I belong wherever I am. I say things like, it is my right to co-create this space, to reimagine this space. I have a right to experience deep pleasure and joy. I tell myself that I'm delightful. I'm a delight.
14: You are a delight.
13: I think so.
14: It's good to have you here in the studio.
13: Thank you. It's always good spending time with you.
15: And it's always good spending time with you, dear listener, and to co-create this space, Ideas. I'm Nahla Ayed. Jay Pitter's book is called Black Public Joy, and at its heart, it's her declaration that joy isn't just a fleeting pleasure experienced by an individual. It's a collective ideal that everyday society must embrace to be fair and flourishing. That's why Jay will scrutinize and criticize any politician, policy, or practice that impedes the expression of Black public joy. That includes self-scrutiny and self-critique, because, as you just heard a moment ago, she isn't interested in letting anyone off the hook.
14: I want to switch gears a little bit and talk about another kind of behavior, public behavior, and that is protest. You offer a critique of protest or the culture of protest.
13: As I've grown older, I've recognized the ways that public expressions of protest have left me exhausted and disconnected from my purpose. And I began to develop a critique of protest. Not the type of conservative critique focused on superficial civility or respectability politics amid injustice. I often reflect on Toni Morrison's brilliant revelation about the very serious function of racism being a distraction, which compels you to explain your reason for being. Many Black scholars and activists have argued that the public expression of Black anger is an act of courage, a wellness practice, a form of creative expression, and even a spiritual virtue. I completely concur. Yet, I cannot shake my critique and concern. The constant cycle of public protest casts Black bodies like placards with faded messages and torn corners, piled as leaves fallen from trees, left naked and vulnerable, awaiting winter. This is something that keeps me awake at night. People think that protest is emblematic of having a very healthy and functioning democracy. And my take is that while that is important, and protest is also a tenet of democracy, if people are constantly out on the streets protesting, that suggests that there is a failure of democracy, because public spaces, from African marketplaces to Greek agoras to the contemporary coffee shop, is actually the site of democracy. And if people are spending more time protesting versus accessing public joy, meaning physical health, mental health, connection, prosperity, opportunities in public space, that means our democracy is fragile.
14: You call it a distraction.
13: It sure is.
14: How so?
13: It keeps you from the pursuit of community and collective flourishing. If you are constantly resisting something, then it takes away from aspiring, reimagining, creating, and experiencing.
14: What is the main danger, do you think, in protests becoming the dominant mode of Black public expression?
13: It reinforces a stereotype that Black people are angry. It keeps us from closing the loop with policy change. It is a burden on Black bodies and Black lives and Black families. Black people have actually been protesting since the first slave uprising until today, 500 years. Protest being the dominant communicative mode between Black people and the state suggests that we haven't moved far enough from the days of enslavement.
14: You do acknowledge that protest isn't without its benefits, that in fact, your ability to be able to critique protest is, in your words, maybe you can tell me, in your words, made possible by protest.
13: Absolutely. I have so much reverence and respect for people who are willing to put their brilliance and their bodies on the front lines, who are willing to jeopardize their jobs. I could not have the privilege of thought and freedom of expression but for Black protesters. And those same black protesters, by the way, sparked the women's movement, the immigration movement. So black protest has actually created rights for many groups.
14: So how do you grapple with that tension?
13: I love complexity and tension. So I think that protest is necessary, and in a civil and free society, we absolutely have to have space for dissension and debate, and sometimes it's not going to be respectable. Sometimes it's got to be messy and loud, and that's okay. My problem is a constant cycle of protest that is actually tearing apart the fiber of civic life.
14: I was really struck by your description of how protesters kind of reimagine public space. You know, this idea of while people are protesting, you know, also having areas of joy, like people dancing and art and preparing food. I saw similar scenes during the Arab Spring protests. What do you think happens in the moments between those kind of utopic, that's how they were described to me in Egypt, utopic kind of spaces, and then the violence that sometimes breaks out at large protests like that?
13: Fundamentally, people who navigate the margins are some of the most joyful people on the planet. The level of creativity, mutual care, imagination is through the roof because it has to be. And so that naturally finds itself within protest as well. And it's the fuel that people use to keep going.
14: And then, as you point out, often what we remember from those protests is the latter, the violence, rather than those utopic spaces.
13: Because nobody goes behind the protest to really see the protestor as a human being.
14: What can we learn from those brief moments where those utopic public spaces are created in the midst of protest?
13: That collective flourishing is as urgent as justice. So in the book, I say that Black public joy is as urgent as justice. More broadly, public joy is as urgent as justice. So Maslow has a law and a pyramid, and it says that water and shelter and food are fundamental to human existence. I'm prepared to challenge that. I think that collective flourishing, freedom, expression, prosperity are as important as all of those things.
14: So where would you put that on the ladder of desire, of needs?
13: It's a need. It's number one. It's number one, ground zero. If we are striving for a better world, that world should not just be focused on clean water and housing and education. That should be a given. We've become super lazy. That should be a given. That for me is table stakes. Joy, collective flourishing, having shared space where we co-steward each other's joy, and the spaces where we are inhabiting is basic. It's not even an aspiration for me.
16: Black people's public expression of joy is a language expressed through our bodies. Apparently, the body, gestures, aesthetics, and paralinguistics constitutes approximately 80% of all communication. If embodied communication is positive,

0: lost our languages. What if we translated words into new embodied dialects and established discourse too advanced for simple alphabets?
1: Laughing in public.
2: Love it.
1: Who doesn't?
2: Right?
1: Yeah. It's like breathing.
2: Yes.
1: You talk about laughter levels.
2: Yes.
1: So if you were to laugh according to this never to do in public list, what might that sound like?
2: Like if I were to laugh right now?
1: The constrained version.
2: Like what would constrained laughter sound like? Mm-hmm. It would sound like this. That would be my like white institutional laugh.
1: Oh boy.
2: And then there is the laugh that is reserved for special people who know me. You've heard the laugh.
1: I have.
2: You've heard the laugh.
1: I want you to share it.
2: It is a raucous, borderline vulgar, very soulful laugh. It comes from the depths of who I am.
1: Now I really want to make you laugh.
2: I don't know.
1: There you go. That's a shade of it.
2: Yeah, a little bit of it, right? Yeah. And sometimes it includes a little hand clap, right? Yeah. You know? Yeah.
1: I have to say, this is less about laughter and more about presence, but the very first time you and I met, I was supposed to interview you on stage. And my enduring memory of that evening was your insistence on a specific song to walk you on stage. And I wonder where that fit into. Maybe you could tell us what that song was and where that fits into your idea of Black public joy.
2: So it's Notorious B.I.G. I don't remember the exact track. Can I look up?
1: Yes, of course.
2: Okay, let me just, going on here.
1: Is that it?
2: That's it. Hypnotize. Yeah, there we go.
1: Big smile on your face.
2: Yeah, I love this track. Hold on for a second.
1: So, who was that?
2: So Notorious B.I.G., the song is Hypnotize. And as a public housing kid, I'm always going to rep the block. And it doesn't matter how sort of intellectual the space is. I'm going to bring that history into the space. It's a form of pageantry for me. I love to dress up. I love makeup. It's really for me, like the audience is secondary to the whole thing.
1: Right.
2: It's really about me hyping my own self up, right? And it's just fun.
1: It was something to behold. It made me want to have my own song for walking on stage. It was something to behold. I get the sense that you test yourself, I think, and tell me if I'm wrong, on your own definitions of what's acceptable as an expression of public joy. During an acceptance speech, when you win an award, you kind of wonder out loud of how to respond. And then you gave what I think you described kind of like a sermon, maybe. Is that the right word?
2: Like a hood sermon.
1: Like a hood sermon. And some people embraced it, and others, you describe them as averting their gaze.
2: When I arrived at the venue, I quickly acknowledged my group of friends, expectantly huddled at the entrance. An event greeter led me away for red carpet interviews. When it was time for me to accept the award, the risk of going off script increased exponentially with each step I took toward the podium. As I looked out into the audience, filled with dignitaries and the professional elite, I felt compelled to recognize the people whose shoulders we all stood upon, who were almost always excluded from formal spaces of celebration. I said, "This award is for the domestic workers and the aunties without the luxury of leisure and privilege to dress up stush, the Jamaican term for bougie, in these rooms." My table of friends rose to their feet, egging me on. The sheer freedom I felt had me transitioning from my professional speaking style to 1980s hip-hop shout-outs. Shout-out to the baby mamas, the public housing kids. This electrified dozens of guests in the room who moments before had been nestled at their assigned tables, helmed in by protocol and high-quality shapewear beneath their expensive sequin gowns. I beamed as they moved toward the stage in a chorus of amens and what felt like choreographed nods. As I left the stage, I wondered what many Black people and women who are truly themselves in public wonder. Was I a bit too much? My doubt was immediately disrupted by a lineup of guests who shared with me how seen and included my speech had made them feel. Back at my table, I jokingly admonished my friends for egging me on, and I was met with an unapologetic play-by-play of their favorite parts of my irreverent acceptance speech. Despite the overwhelmingly positive feedback, the little girl taught perfect performance could not help but consider how a handful of guests and organizers had averted eye contact. It was as though I'd betrayed the silent yet powerfully salient rules of the space. And worse, I'd done so on purpose.
1: Could you just, what was the tension in that moment for you?
2: I have lived a life across class. So in my adult life, I'm in spaces with people who are very upper middle class or upper middle class aspiring. And there's a way that they expect me to be in that space. And I'm constantly negotiating that. I certainly know how to perform in that space, but there's something in me that doesn't want to freaking do it. And I feel like as a 50-something-year-old woman, I get to finally show up how I want to show up. And so I think that's the tension. I think society generally has a tension with women who decide to show up as they are.
1: So you're not calling for zero prohibitions in how we behave in public. So where do we draw the line?
2: For me, it's less about drawing the line, and it's more about us defining what public space co-stewardship looks like together. So rather than a rule, it's about when I'm in this public space with you and other people, what is my responsibility, accountability, compassion that I owe you? And I think that when we think about it that way, it feels less restrictive and like less labor, and it becomes a project and a practice that we're working on together. And I think that co-stewardship is the answer.
1: So what does that look like? What's an example?
2: An example of that is it is acknowledging each other's humanity. It can be a nod, a smile. Growing up, when you took the subway, there was always a sign that you should make space for elders or pregnant women. We should be making space, seating space, sharing space for each other every single day. When I leave my home, it should be my number one imperative to co-steward the joy of every single person I encounter in the day.
1: It sounds like it would come with a lot of work.
2: I think it's a practice. Having a society that works, one that is healthy and thriving and compassionate and unified, does require a little bit of labor and humility and consciousness. And we need to return to the practice of that.
1: But you must have a pet peeve behavior.
2: Oh, I have a million. I'm such a jerk. There's so many things I don't like. Let's get into it. So sometimes when people are like riding bikes and they have a ghetto blaster attached to the bike. I'm like, come on.
1: In the park, no less, right? Sometimes. Yeah.
2: Right?
1: Yeah.
2: You know, like there's that. Sometimes when I'm at my local coffee spot and like a group of, you know, 15 young people descend upon the spot.
1: You know,
2: and, and I can't even hear myself think.
1: Yeah.
2: You know, so of course, like something's annoying. Bad fashion annoys me. Like so many things.
1: There's a lot of bad fashion.
2: A lot of bad fashion, right? Yeah. So many things annoy me, but I come back to, again, the practice.
1: How do you co-steward a space when you're that annoyed?
2: You understand that you are just a small part of this space.

0: Together in public and shared space is sacred, is a privilege, and is community as a verb. And as someone who is like just made extroverted, sometimes I have to grapple with that and struggle with that. But I would rather struggle with that than the kind of polarization and discord that we are experiencing right now.
1: On a daily basis.
0: Yeah. Often mistakenly conflated with happiness, joy has a number of complex distinctions and dimensions. According to most researchers, happiness tends to be situational and momentary, while joy is a more enduring emotion. Others studying the theory and science of joy believe that it is more than an emotion. It is often described as a state of mind of consistent contentment with life, born out of resilience, gratitude, and a sense of belonging. I am convinced that the poetry of grasping and making joy into a life practice across the places and stages of our lives is at the core of creating consistent contentment. Consistent contentment would, as pointed out by experts, exist alongside challenging emotions. In a book of essays titled Inciting Joy, New York Times bestselling author Ross Gay affirms this contradiction. He asks, "What if joy and pain are fundamentally tangled up with one another?"
1: I was delighted, actually, to see that you had you quoted Ross Gay in your book.
0: Yes.
1: I had the pleasure of speaking with him, which was a real joy.
0: I love his book,
1: yeah, Inciting Joy. And his idea kind of about the coexistence of pain and joy. This was an idea that I found really compelling. And you quote him asking, "What if joy and pain are fundamentally tangled up with one another?" So I wanted to ask you, what does that mean for public joy or Black public joy?
0: For me, it's a really hopeful concept. So when I apply that to public spaces, what we know is that every single site is fraught. The displacement of Indigenous peoples, extraction of forced labor of Black people, exploited women's labor, migrant labor, inaccessibility of disabled people. Land is so layered with fraught histories. And so what that concept means to me is that despite the fact that history and place is profoundly imperfect, blood-soaked, complex, we can still negotiate collective flourishing, that there is hope for all of us.
1: We spoke earlier of your mother's list of public space performance rules, all of which, as we described earlier, begin with the word never. If you were to write a counterpart list, not of prohibitions, but what people could allow themselves to express Black public joy, what would be on that list?
0: I would begin with imagine. Imagine yourself walking down the street without wondering what people were thinking about you. Imagine yourself getting dressed to go out in public, not editing your wardrobe in a way that conforms to corporate grays and blues. Imagine yourself around a decision-making table, bringing the wisdom of your ancestors and humor. Imagine yourself in community with people who look like you while daring to be your individual, unique self without worrying about whether or not that was Black enough or appropriately Black. That would be the beginning of my list.
1: How would that change our world?
0: I think that when people show up as their whole selves, we are able

0: to have better ideas, more authentic connections, and we're able to shape places and spaces that are more flexible and beautiful and reflective of all of us.
1: So imagine you and I are walking in a mall in Scarborough and you hear that tune that you heard back when you were 8 or something similar to it. I'm just curious how you would react now.
0: I'm most definitely singing a couple of lines and bobbing my head a little bit. Yeah, swagger.
1: I'd be right there with you.
0: Absolutely.
1: Jay Pitter, thank you so much for coming in and for sharing with us.
0: It's always a joy to be here, truly.
2: Jay Pitter's book is called Black Public Joy. This episode was produced by Greg Kelly. Special thanks to Penguin Random House for permission to use excerpts from the audiobook. Technical production, Emily Chiarvesio. Our web producer, Lisa Ayuso. Senior producer is Nikola Lukšić. The executive producer of Ideas is Greg Kelly, and I'm Nala Ayed.
1: I have a bonus question for you.
0: Okay.
1: We liked your explanation of the spontaneous hustle.
0: Once, on the last day of teaching a placemaking class at the University of Detroit Mercy School of Architecture and Community Development, I found myself in the hallway with a handful of students committed to teaching me the hustle. Apparently, the hustle is serious business in Detroit, and there are several variations. I'm not sure which one I was messing up that day, but I'll never forget how exuberant I felt when that university hallway transformed into a dance floor. I viscerally understand why many legacy Detroiters are so concerned about losing spaces that foster Black public joy.
1: So I wanted to ask you just about that spontaneous hustle experience where you felt exuberant learning the dance in a hallway, no less. Mm-hmm. I couldn't imagine myself. I think I would have been too embarrassed in that situation to actually take part. So why did you feel exuberant?
0: So first of all, I should have been embarrassed because I do not have African-American rhythm, to be clear. So I was messing up every single move. But I felt exuberant because of the laughter and the community around it and the fact that these folks wanted to let me into a particular, very specific expression of their public joy. And so it was more about the community building than the actual performance, because the performance was not it.
1: Not stage worthy. How often do you experience that kind of exuberance?
0: Often, because I really try to open myself up to it. And I think I invite it. I think people know that I'm down for shenanigans. And so there's something about me that sends that signal out, and I love it. And so people are often inviting me into expressions and spaces and laughter and stories where I feel that